0: of the league and then say, oh, this has been great for the ship. No, it's a loss. We just need to stop it before it gets worse.
1: And local Cabo Verdean fans are celebrating today after their country's soccer team played Spain to a shocking 0-0 draw in their first ever World Cup appearance. GBH's Esteban Bustillos reports.
2: It was a scene of pure joy at Dorchester's Townfield Park, where a watch party witnessed Cabo Verde earn a draw against a Spanish team that's seen as one of the best on the planet. The tie is easily one of the most shocking results in World Cup history, and it's a moment fans like Sabel Lutaya will never forget.
3: My goodness, we're elated. This is beyond what we could have imagined. We've gone. We made strides. This is history in the making.
2: Cabo Verde is the third smallest country to play in a World Cup, but for at least one day, they walked alongside one of the game's giants. Esteban Bustillos, GBH News.
1: Partly cloudy overnight, lows in the 50s. It's 72 right now in Boston. 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
5: This is The World. I'm Carolyn Beeler. Thanks for kicking off the week with us. We don't know what's in the deal that the U.S. and Iran say they have reached to end their war. Not specifically, anyway. The text is supposed to be released after a formal signing on Friday. But it's safe to say the people of Iran will be directly affected by the details of any agreement. The World's Shirin Jafari reached out to Iranians to get the mood on the ground as they wait.
6: I reach Hasti on a busy street in Tehran. She's heading to her new job as a manager for a travel agency. She sounds less energetic than her usual self. We've been in touch for a while, messaging about the U.S.'s war on Iran. Like others in this story, Hasti asked that I only use her first name. Like the others, she worries that speaking with foreign media could get her into trouble with the government. Hasti tells me she lost her job during the war, but now, after weeks of living off of her savings, she's finally landed a new position. She says she's become numb to the news. At one point, she stopped following what's happening and went into survival mode. Same with so many around her, she says. She says one thing that is clear is that people don't want these leaders in power anymore. That won't change, even if the U.S. and Iran agree to a deal. President Trump started the war by saying that he wants to end the nearly five decades of the Islamic Republic. He told the protesters that help is on the way and that he's going to make Iran great again. Hasti says for her and other Iranians, those promises were a glimmer of hope. After decades of protesting the government without success, she thought maybe a military intervention would bring an end to the regime. But as the weeks went on and as the bombs dropped, regime change felt more and more out of reach. Today, people here don't believe that Trump can take any actions that would help bring change, she says. Mehdi, another Tehran resident, shares this sentiment. At first, I had some hope, he tells me. I thought maybe this war could put some pressure on the government. But now I have lost all hope of any change. Not only the war didn't bring down the government, he says, it seems to have emboldened it. The financial boost Iran will get from the unblocking of its assets will only help it rebuild its military arsenal and enrich those at the top. So much about the deal between the U.S. and Iran remains unclear. U.S. and Iranian officials say that they will make the memorandum of understanding official in a meeting in Geneva on Friday. Majid tells me before the war, the supreme leader was the final decision maker in Iran. Any differences between the factions would be resolved with the leader's statement. But Israel killed the leader on the first day of the war in February. And now, Majid says, the disagreements seem to be taking longer to resolve, as word about a deal between the U.S. and Iran got around. A group of hardliners gathered near the foreign ministry in Tehran. Some also showed up on the streets in the northeastern city of Mashhad. They protested what they see as an appeasement. What about the blood of our leader, they chanted, demanding that the negotiators resign. Majid says these demonstrations show that there is a long road to a final settlement between the U.S. and Iran. He says there are spoilers in Iran, the U.S. and in Israel. In all these places, there are people who benefit from war and tensions. They don't want a peace deal to go through. Majid has a 3-year-old son, and his family was displaced during the war. He says he can only hope for the tensions to ease. We're all tired, he says. Everyone is exhausted from grappling with wars, sanctions, and instability. All we want is to live in peace. For the world, I'm Shirin Jafari.
7: A key issue at the heart of this conflict is, of course, Iran's nuclear program. Sina Azodi knows its history well. He directs the Middle East Studies program at the George Washington University and has a new book out called Iran and the Bomb. I started by getting his reaction to the weekend's developments.
8: Both sides are really trying to hold their cards close to their chest. What we do know is that two things are going to be addressed. One is the issue of the highly enriched uranium, that 400 kilos of highly enriched uranium that is buried under the Fordo and Natanz nuclear facilities, and how Iran will address that issue, either by diluting it or by shipping it out. And the principle of uranium enrichment in Iran, which has been really the sticking issue between Iran and the United States for the past 30 years.
7: That is a great segue into our history conversation here. And I want to start with your personal connection to this topic. I understand your parents both worked on Iran's nuclear program when the Shah was in power before the Iranian Revolution. I'm curious, what were conversations about the nuclear program like when you were a kid? Like, what was your awareness about it?
8: I would see my father coming from work, and he was always busy working on things that he would write. And back then I remember 5 or 6, I didn't even know how to write in Persian, let alone English. But I would just try to draw the things that he drew on the paper. And that started my interest in the Iranian nuclear program. And as you said, my parents are both nuclear scientists, and they met at the Atomic Energy Organization of Iran.
7: Let's start at the beginning. When did Iran start its nuclear program?
8: The first agreement that Iran signed with the United States that addressed the nuclear issue was the 1957 agreement for peaceful uses of nuclear energy, under which the U.S. agreed that it would support Iran's peaceful nuclear program by providing it with some nuclear technology, a research reactor, which, by the way, is still operational, the Tehran Research Reactor. It is used actually for producing medical isotopes. That cooperation with Iran happened under the Eisenhower's Atoms for Peace, which was really a program by the Eisenhower administration to provide peaceful nuclear technology to the developing countries that were allies of the United States, that included Pakistan, Turkey, Israel, and of course Iran was included. Then Iran was simply too underdeveloped to be able to support a large nuclear program, so it was quite limited. And the Shah simply and the people who were in the program didn't know what they wanted from the nuclear program. The Shah simply wanted to show off to the regional countries that Iran is a Western-oriented country that has a nuclear program and the rest of them don't have any.
7: So at this time, in the 50s and 60s, the U.S. actually actively supported Iran's nuclear program and provided kind of the seed knowledge and technology for it.
8: That's right. The U.S. was supportive of it. Kissinger and Nixon and even Ford hailed the Shah's vision for bringing in nuclear energy as a replacement for fossil fuels.
7: How did the program shift after the Islamic Revolution in 1979?
8: Well, immediately after the 1979 revolution, anything that the Shah had done was bad. The Islamic Republic tried to distance itself. But by 1982, their views on the nuclear program and nuclear energy changed. And that's where and when Iran restarts its nuclear program. Because there was an Iran-Iraq war and the Iraqis, with the support of the United States, was using chemical weapons against Iran, there was always discussion in the minds of the Iranian leadership that what if Iraq uses nuclear weapons against Iran?
7: So up until the Iran-Iraq war, was the nuclear program solely aimed at energy?
8: No. I, for the first time, show in my book that the Shah also had ambitions for producing nuclear weapons. I use three intelligence documents from the Carter Library and an interview that I did to show that he was secretly, his military was secretly working on nuclear weapon designs.
7: And how do leaders today, or maybe, 6 months ago before the current U.S. and Israeli war on Iran, how do they talk about nuclear and what the goals of a nuclear program are?
8: Starting from 2021, particularly after the war in Gaza and 2024, the exchanges between Iran and Israel, there were more public discussions about the prudence and feasibility of producing nuclear weapons in response to changes in Iran's regional environment. We had debates on Iran's state TV, which previously was a taboo, but now they were openly discussing whether having nuclear weapons is good for Iran or bad. One very interesting comment that I saw was in 2021 when the former intelligence minister said that our official policy is no nuclear weapons, but if you corner a cat, it will act differently from a cat that is roaming free.
7: Washington is, of course, dead set against Iran getting a nuclear weapon. You argue in your book that dismantling the nuclear program, though, is unrealistic. Why?
8: Because Iranians are not going to surrender it. And we saw that Iranians went to war twice to maintain the nuclear program. It is a matter of national pride. And besides, once you acquire the knowledge and the technological know-how of doing things, you cannot bomb that away. You cannot scientifically, and there's no weapon system in the world that can simply erase the knowledge of Iranians.
7: So what do you believe a successful long-term U.S. strategy toward Iran and its nuclear program would look like in practice?
8: Ultimately, any deal to prevent Iran from getting nuclear weapons must include some limited enrichment capacity in return for intrusive mechanisms, inspections, to ensure that Iranian nuclear program cannot be diverted towards nuclear weapons. But will Iranians give up or surrender the enrichment? My answer, based on my historical investigation, is that the answer to that question is no. So the best is a limited enrichment capacity in return for intrusive inspections, cap on the number of centrifuges, and strong limits and caps on the Iranian nuclear program. That is a win-win solution. It serves the interests of the United States, and I think it serves the interests of Iranians.
7: Sina Azodi directs the Middle East Studies program at the George Washington University.
5: with people from all over the globe here in North America for the World Cup. One iconic American vehicle is getting a lot of love on the internet.
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10: It's an American school bus.
11: Wait, the yellow buses are actually real?
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5: Some rowdy Scottish soccer fans didn't just get to see yellow school buses. They got to ride in them, too. That story is coming up just ahead on The World.
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5: This is The World. I'm Carolyn Beeler. You and me right now, we are standing on top of a vast network of underground fungi. If you were to dig up a handful of dirt, you wouldn't be able to see the fungi. They are too small. But the thread-like strands make up a vast life support system. They deliver water and nutrients to plant roots in exchange for carbon. Scientists have long known these existed, but for the first time, they have a comprehensive estimate of just how extensive these networks are. If you stretch them out, they travel the distance from the Earth to the Sun almost a billion times. Sheffield University professor Katie Field was part of the team that mapped out these fungi.
20: So these networks are super important for almost, well, I would say all life on Earth. They're probably instrumental in getting life on Earth in the first place. So they've been around for as long as plants have been around. So that's nearly 500 million years. And they play a key role in supplying plants with nutrients from the soil. So we're looking at things like nitrogen and phosphorus that plants need to grow. In return, plants do photosynthesis, so they take carbon dioxide out of the air and turn it into sugars with the help of some sunlight and water, and they give those sugars to the fungus under the ground. So through that, the fungus channels an incredible amount of carbon on a global scale below ground and into the soil. And this has lots of important impacts. So firstly, it helps build the soil that we know and that grows the food that we eat. By increasing the amount of organic matter in that soil, you get healthier soils that are able to support more complicated plant communities, grow more food. They also help remove carbon dioxide from the atmosphere by enhancing photosynthesis in the plants that they're connected to. And in doing that, they play a key role in stabilizing Earth's climate.
5: And I understand that this study has found that these networks are more dense and plentiful in some places than others. Can you tell me about that?
20: So one of the most important things that I think was highlighted by this study was that the distribution of these networks is not uniform across all ecosystems. So what we found was, I think one of the most important things was firstly that grasslands are surprisingly important in terms of diversity and the amount of fungus that they support. Grasslands are normally, you know, they don't get a lot of press.
5: Yeah.
20: That's normally reserved for like the charismatic ecosystems. So things like rainforests.
5: Yeah,
20: absolutely. But in this study, it's grasslands that are really the big players. So that's really cool. And secondly, the other most important thing I think this study highlights is that agricultural practices tend to be bad for fungi. So where we have sort of large-scale agricultural croplands, there was up to 50% less fungal network density than in other types of grassland. So this kind of emphasizes a lot of other research that has shown that agricultural practices, intensive management practices, tend to have negative effects on fungi, which then have impacts on soil health and productivity in the future.
7: Why might these networks be less dense in agricultural areas? Is it something to do with, you know, pesticides and
20: No surprises why. So we're looking at the intensive management practices that are typical of those sorts of land use areas. So things like application of pesticides and fertilizers have been shown, categorically proven, to have negative impacts, both in terms of the amount and the functionality of the fungus. So they can actually impact what the fungus is doing. We also know that agricultural practices like applying excessive amounts of mineral-based fertilizers, that's our NPK fertilizers, that can also disrupt fungal function. And practices that disturb the soil, so tillage or ploughing, that physically breaks up the networks and means that the fungus isn't able to proliferate in the way it would do if it was left intact.
7: So your team estimates that there are 110 quadrillion kilometers of these fungal networks out in the world, which is a mind-bogglingly big number, which makes me ask, how did you come up with that estimate?
20: So what we did was we took data from different experiments, so small-scale experiments, and then they combine all those measurements and scale them up using some very clever models that I don't fully understand, and they come up with these incredible numbers. So they couple that with field sampling. So there was an extensive field sampling campaign that actually targeted areas that haven't been sampled before, and were able to get estimates of hyphal densities in those areas as well. And then combining all that together in these vast global models, they came up with these incredible estimates, which are the best that we have at the moment.
7: And why does it matter if we have these estimates? They're doing their thing whether we know where they are or not.
20: Yeah, it's really important that we have an idea about how extensive and important these fungi are, because they're responsible for so many of the planetary processes that we rely on to keep us all alive and fed. If we don't appreciate and understand the distribution of the fungi, then we can't possibly hope to conserve it in the future. For instance, the finding that it's much lower in agriculturally managed areas, it demonstrates the impact that intensive soil management can have on these types of fungi. And given that we know that now, we can potentially take steps to remediate that.
7: I'm also thinking about the role in the carbon cycle that you have outlined.
20: Yeah.
7: We often think of places like the rainforests as places that store a lot of carbon. Does this suggest we should be thinking more about savannas and those soils as big stores of carbon?
20: Absolutely. Certainly when we think about carbon cycling, normally we're talking about trees and efforts to enhance carbon sequestration and storage. Almost uniformly talk about tree planting campaigns. This research suggests that actually maybe we should be thinking more about grasslands as a very overlooked ecosystem that are responsible for a lot of carbon being moved into the soil. But I think probably the most important message is actually that the above ground biosphere, so the plant stuff that you see around you, only holds a small amount of the carbon, and actually most of it ends up in the soil through fungi. So they secrete a lot of carbon-rich sort of secretions that act as glue, and they kind of stick soil particles together. And where the glue is stuck, the soil particles together, that carbon then becomes inaccessible to other microbes, so it stays in the soil. So actually, it's a disproportionate amount of the carbon that is stored in soils is of fungal origin. So, you know, it really, when we're thinking about carbon storage and sequestration, we should really be thinking about soils and fungi rather than just plants or trees.
7: Katie Field is a professor at Sheffield University in the UK. She was part of a research team that mapped microscopic fungi across the globe. Coming up, America has lofty ideals, but we do not always live up to them. We talked to historian Heather Cox Richardson about how those contradictions show up on the world stage. You're with The World.
14: When a wheelchair breaks, life can come to a halt.
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14: But across Massachusetts, users say small repairs can take months, leaving people stranded or even hospitalized.
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14: I'm Megan Smith. 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
7: This is The World. I'm Carolyn Beeler. This 4th of July marks 250 years since the Declaration of Independence was adopted. But life, liberty, and the pursuit of happiness were not strictly American pursuits, and the Declaration wasn't written just for an American audience. Our reflection on the United States at 250 is all about the global reverberations of that document. Today, we are hearing from Heather Cox Richardson. She's a history professor at Boston College and maybe best known for her nightly Substack, Letters from an American. When I caught up with her recently, she brought a sharp focus to the gap between the founding ideals of the U.S. and the society that was actually built. So you have written that the Declaration of Independence was an astonishingly radical document because it asserted that all men were created equal. Remind us why that was just so radical at the time.
20: It was a time in which people were accustomed to have their governance based in monarchy or in religion or in national boundaries rather than in the ideas of the Enlightenment, that people had the right to govern themselves and that they were all created equal. It's going to be really important to identify the caveats to that idea that people were created equal. But that idea in that time, advanced as it was in a document, as you suggested, that was designed for consumption by other countries. It was not really designed to address the American people themselves so much as to address people outside the country. That was a really important moment.
7: So, of course, this was meant to address the British from whom the United States were declaring independence. Tell me more about who else it was aimed at.
20: The Declaration of Independence is a document aimed at the rest of the world to explain why those people who were rebelling against King George III were not simply insurrectionists who deserved to be hanged, why this was a movement for the people who lived in the British-dominated colonies on the North American continent, and also for the rest of the world to see what they were doing and why they were doing it. So it actually is an expression of their principles, an indictment of the king, and an oath of loyalty to each other. And people often confuse the Declaration and the Constitution. They're entirely different documents. But the Declaration, of course, is written to say to people, hey, we're not just insurrectionists. We actually are up to something that's important. Here's why we were driven to it. And you should accept us as a member of the larger body of nations in the world.
7: Now, the United States, of course, did not invent democracy, but looking ahead a few years, in the early days of the U.S. democracy, was there anything unique about the way it was practiced in the United States?
20: Well, I would take the position that every country is unique. Every system is unique by definition. But there is something, I think,
0: in the practice of American democracy at its fundamental level that did in fact help to develop a certain kind of American history. And that is those principles that are articulated in the Declaration, the idea that everybody is created equal and has a right to be treated equally before the law, that everybody has a right to a say in their government, and that everybody has a right to equal access to resources, is in fact written and articulated by a group of men who exclude the majority of the people in the colonies from those rights. That sets up a fundamental tension between those principles and the people who actually get to practice it. So from the very beginning, from the as soon as they articulate the Declaration of Independence, you already have people like Benjamin Banneker, who is a black scientist, writing to Thomas Jefferson and saying, hey, that's a great set of ideas. What about me? Mm. That tension between the people who have those rights and the people who don't have those rights have created a tension in American society between the idea of having rights and not having rights that has propelled a lot of the changes that we have lived through in the last 250 years, a lot of the criticisms of the country, and a lot of the hope that we can do better.
7: When we think about the Statue of Liberty, it has this call to huddled masses to come to the U.S. to experience freedom. Why did the U.S. at one time think that was such an important message to put out there on the world stage, like, come here, an advertisement for the U.S. and its way of life? And why did that become such a powerful symbol?
0: So that's a really interesting moment. And I'm glad you brought it up now, because that's Emma Lazarus's poem. And it goes on to the Statue of Liberty, the base of the Statue of Liberty, at the end of the 19th century. And it does so at a time when immigrants, especially from Southern Europe, are pouring into the United States with the idea that they can do better in the United States than they can do in their own countries, where the international grain markets are badly hurting farmers in those regions. So they come to the United States, which is a big producer of those grains, and they come with the idea that they can do better over here. It's not a good time for immigrants in the sense that a lot of native-born Americans are against the idea of what they see as these outlandish immigrants, many of whom they do not consider white, by the way. They don't like their clothing, they don't like their language, they don't like their religion. But what you get in that moment is a conflict between those people who are saying, we need immigrants, we need people here, and we need people not just to work in the factories, but we need people to write new books and to speak new languages and to think of new inventions and to move in new ways out to the West, where they're going to grow different kinds of crops. And you see this in the literature in the late 19th and early 20th centuries, things like Willa Cather's My Aunt Anea, for example, or Death Comes from the Archbishop, this championing of the American grouping of people from all around the world to create something new. America has always had a tension, of course, between native-born Americans and immigrants. But we have often celebrated the influx of new people. And at the times when we celebrated those new people, those were the times when we grew the most, when we had the best economy, when we had the opportunity to create something new.
7: I'm speaking with Heather Cox Richardson, a history professor at Boston College and author of the popular Substack, Letters from an American. The United States was a major liberating force during World War II. While at home, Jim Crow segregation was in full force, and people of Japanese American descent were living in incarceration camps. Was that a contradiction that was spotlighted or criticized by other nations, as well as, of course, folks here in the U.S.?
0: Oh, sure. And how could you miss it, right? You know, you have this idea that the United States of America is fighting for democracy, something that President Franklin Delano Roosevelt talks about a lot, at the same time that Americans themselves are living under both Jim and Juan Crow and the incarceration of Japanese Americans. The thing about World War II that I think is interesting in its time, but also prescient for where we are in the United States today, is the degree to which being engaged in an international endeavor held up a mirror to Americans so that they had to then grapple with their own inconsistencies. And one of the things we see both during World War II and especially after it is the language and the efforts of Black and Brown Americans especially, but to some degree also women, to say, hey, you know, we were in this fight for democracy, and literally you're imposing the same sorts of systems on us. us that the Nazis used in Germany. So how about we clean things up back here in the United States? And of course, once you get the rise of international communism on the world stage, communists hold up the Jim Crow laws, for example, in the United States and say, hey, wait a minute, we're a lot more equal over here than people in the United States are. And that need of the Americans to grapple with the opinions of people outside the country really mattered in the 20th century for sure. But in this moment, when people at home are grappling with the rise of authoritarianism here, it's interesting to watch the degree to which the American news and people in the country now look at places like Hungary and say, look, if Magyar and his people can overturn an entrenched authoritarian, so can the United States. And that internationalization of the principles that America articulated 250 years ago in some ways gives me hope of renewing those principles again today, 250 years later.
7: Those two examples that you mentioned, World War II and communism, the Cold War, where the U.S. was holding a mirror up to itself because of foreign relations, to what extent were the people who were pointing out those inconsistencies within the U.S., to what extent were they successful? I mean, how much can we see this modern civil rights movement as a follow-on of the post-World War II years?
0: You can't really even divorce them. I mean, what happens is that Black and brown Americans come back from fighting overseas. And, you know, in some pretty horrific incidences, people who were still wearing their uniforms are lynched by white mobs or even by white police officers. And with that obvious inconsistency between the idea that they were fighting for an America that stood on principle and then got home and were killed, that was one of the driving forces for the taking off of the second civil rights movement, really in 1948, when President Harry Truman takes a look at what's happened to a returning World War II veteran and says, hey, we can't have America look like this. When our laws don't answer to the lynching of a Black man who has just defended America in World War II, then obviously we have to do something here. And that's when he gets on board the desegregation movement, and when people who previously had participated in the Jim Crow era racial discrimination and the Juan Crow as well, sort of started to say, you know, we really can't be like this. And then, of course, when the communists really start to emphasize it, you get people like Dwight Eisenhower saying, he's a Republican president, takes office in 1953, saying, you know, we can't have this. We are losing against international communism because they have this leverage over us. Mm-hmm. Now, that being said, one of the things that you do see coming out of that period is the rhetoric on the part of the reactionary right wing to say that those Black Americans who are demanding equality in the United States are somehow participating in communism. Now, that's got a much longer history in the United States, but the support of international communism for racial equality does, in fact, have at least some repercussions in the United States, where those people trying to achieve Black equality get called and treated as communists.
7: So as we have been talking about, the U.S. has often fallen short of its democratic ideals, but still the U.S. has historically been a magnet for people from around the world who seek freedom. Why?
0: So that is not the kind of question that you can answer in three sentences. But there is, I think, the comparison of America's ideals of equality before the law, a right to a say in your government, and equal access to resources that is highly attractive to people who come from other countries who don't have those things. So that's the first thing. There is also the idea that is obtained in America until very recently that if you were willing to work hard, you would be able to succeed in the United States of America, something that has been dubbed the American dream. And that brought a lot of people to the country. And then there was also the idea of families who came here. We have a lot and have always had a lot of chain migration. So this idea that America was a place where you could come and you could succeed and you could make a life has always been the thing that made America great. The idea that people from all around the world could come to this country who believed that they were created equal and were willing to work hard and make a future for themselves and their children. That was the dream that made America seem to be a shining beacon. I mean, if you think about it, one of the things that is always a little bit of a surprise to me, but the last public speech that Ronald Reagan gave before he left office was to talk about how, you know, you could move to France, but you could never become a Frenchman. But if you came from France to America, you could become an American, and that that was what made America great. And if America ever lost that, America would cease to be the America we knew and would cease to be great.
7: Heather Cox Richardson is a history professor at Boston College and author of the popular Substack Letters from an American. Heather, thank you so much for your time and your insights.
0: Yeah, thank you so much for having me.
7: My conversation with Heather Cox Richardson is part of our series Chasing Democracy, American Ideals on the World Stage. Now picture this, a line of more than 20 school buses rolling down the highway, transporting not students, but masses of rowdy Scotland soccer fans. That's what happened Saturday afternoon. Their destination, Foxborough, Massachusetts, the actual location of Boston's World Cup stadium and the place where Scotland took on Haiti. GBH's Jeremy Siegel gained exclusive access to one bus in the caravan and brings us an inside look.
1: It's about 1 PM, 8 hours before kickoff, when thousands of Scots flood the streets of downtown Providence, ready to board their school buses. Annie McKay downs a beer.
2: I have never been in anything like this.
1: McKay is 87 years old and a lifelong member of the Tartan Army, the chosen name of Scotland's traveling fan base. They're staying in Providence instead of Boston to save on hotel prices.
3: I don't think we will ever financially recover from this.
1: Sam Dunnigan tells me people across Scotland have blown their life savings and taken out loans and second mortgages to travel to the event.
3: We have no money left. The coffers are empty. The coffers are empty, all right?
1: When Tartan Army organizers learned that the MBTA and FIFA planned to charge at least $80 for transportation to the stadium, they started brainstorming ideas. One organizer jokingly suggested renting yellow school buses. Even though they're an American novelty most Scots have never seen before, they were shocked to find out it was a realistic option.
23: We spoke to a few bus companies and the prices were incredible.
1: That's Scott Gillen, one of the organizers. After doing the math, they found the total cost for the ride, $38 per head. And that includes onboard libations.
23: So we've now got about $16,000 of beer.
1: Gillen also says a portion of the proceeds will go to local charities, including $10,000 for Providence's Hasbro Children's Hospital. The Tartan Army boards the buses in true Scottish style, led by a bagpipe band. A long line of bright yellow buses, all sourced from local school districts, meet them outside the State House. Paula McFadden is a longtime driver for Holbrook Public Schools. She jumped at the assignment when drivers in her district were asked whether they wanted to take on the job.
24: How does it feel to be driving this bus?
25: Oh, it's very exciting. They're going to be a lot of fun to drive.
1: On board, it is a raucous ride.
26: Back in the bus, get in sight! Get the bus in sight! Get your heat in sight!
1: The beers flow, the chants are constant, flags wave out the windows as we drive up 95. Midway to Foxborough, I'm handed a tall boy of beer and taught how to say cheers the Scottish way. Somehow, we arrive at the stadium in one piece. Empty cans are everywhere. The Scots are elated as they exit their yellow chariots and march on to their seats, not knowing that by the end of the night, they'll have witnessed their country's first win at the World Cup in more than 3 decades. For The World, I'm Jeremy Siegel.
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7: This is The World. I'm Carolyn Beeler. I've got a quick couple of updates for you on stories we've been covering. Swiss voters were asked in a referendum over the weekend whether they wanted to put a limit on the size of their population. Voters rejected that proposal from the country's far right, but by a fairly slim margin. If the measure had gone through, Switzerland would have been the first country to cap its population at a specific number of people. And in Belfast, anti-immigrant violence swept the city in the last week. Over the weekend, thousands of people in Belfast responded with a protest of their own called Together Against Hate. The mayor of Belfast, Rios Mara Donnelly, addressed the crowd, recorded here by the AFP.
8: What we have witnessed across Belfast in recent days has been deeply disturbing.
7: She said her thoughts had been with the targets of violence.
8: With those who've been attacked, forced from their homes or made to feel unsafe.
7: The idea behind Saturday's demonstration was to let people know that rioters do not speak for all of Belfast. Trash or treasure? That was the prompt Edgar Hudson was pondering for an audio competition. Hudson is a writer and filmmaker in Tanzania.
9: In the African context, trash is not merely just waste. Back at our homes here in Africa, in Tanzania, we normally tend to repurpose what is generally considered trash. A container that held ice cream can become a container that carried needs. And I really wanted to have a take on that.
7: As the competition's theme percolated in his mind, he heard some kids playing soccer, which they call football, in his neighborhood in Dar es Salaam. And his idea for his audio story just clicked. It starts with kids speaking Swahili. I asked Hudson to explain what they're saying before we hear it.
9: It's a kid basically giving commentary on a football match that's happening. And there's normally no commentaries in, you know, street football. But this is a kid who's aspiring to be a commentator one day. So it's like, Juma na piga shoti, Juma is kicking the ball, Juma is scoring the goal. And then we have like a crowd erupting situation.
7: Okay, let's go ahead and listen to the piece that you created.
10: They always live like this. Not because they want to, but because something bigger always calls them home. I used to think this was the end of the game. That when the field emptied, I had been forgotten. But then I started to listen. There is a place everything comes to. Not throne, just sent. They call it away. A bottle that once held a celebration. A shoe that ran its last race. A bag that carried someone's hunger home. Here, nothing disappears. It gathers. A quiet family of forgotten things. Some still remember the hands that held them. Others have been here so long, they've stopped waiting. Not everything that is thrown away is ready to be forgotten.

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1: Edgar Hudson, you made that piece, which I just love. If folks haven't figured it out yet, who is the narrator? What is the narrator in this story?
2: So the narrator is this this soccer ball made of plastic bags. So in this case, you're imagining a group of kids who cannot afford an actual football, and they're trying to make a football out of plastic bags and shoelaces, and actually a durable one, actually. A football that can survive rain and still be there the next day to play with and become really important for a community of, you know, school kids.
1: Edgar, my favorite thing about this whole piece is how you say there's no such thing as a way with such joy. It's usually a thing that's said in kind of a negative way, a reminder that when we throw things away, they don't disappear. They usually end up in a landfill. But the way you say it sends a different message. Can you talk about what message you were saying there?
2: A way is basically when humans tell themselves when they no longer wish to look. They just like throw that thing away. I don't want to see it. But in all honesty, there is no away. Aways can be somebody's home, can be somebody's school trunk. I went to school with lots and lots of donated books that have been outdated in their Western curriculums, but you'd find them in our libraries. And that's how I got to know about poetry and Edgar Allan Poe and different poets, because of these books that were thrown away in European school. So basically, there is actually no away. Let's try to repurpose. Let's try to, you know, find homes for different items, because what is your trash can be treasure to someone else.
1: Edgar Hudson produced this piece for Audio Flux, an independent platform for short-form innovative audio storytelling from around the world. 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I'm Carolyn Beeler. 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

0: start with the latest on the Iranian peace deal with tough Dan Dresner. And we'll open the phone and text lines. There's plenty of Trump world things vying for our attention these days. How are you tuning in or tuning out? Call or text. Plus, Boston Globe business columnist Shirley Leung on the World Cup in Boston and a Women in Sports segment on the research gap between male and female athletes.
1: And I'm Trenny Casey, in for Marjorie Egan. In the second hour, it's food policy analyst Corby Kummer gets the international tourists losing their European minds over our American food. Think Crunchwrap Supremes and endless soda refills. Then we're going to check in on everything you need to know about tick safety this summer before ending the show with you and clothing rentals. Sue and I do this. Do you? 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
2: Live from NPR News in Washington, I'm Ryland Barton. President Trump arrived in the French Alps today for the G7 Leaders Summit, where he's touting the signing of a peace deal with Iran. NPR's Franco Ordonez reports there are a lot of issues on the table, but the peace agreement's likely to dominate the talks.
3: President Trump met first with French President Emmanuel Macron and used the opportunity to tout the agreement that is intended to reopen the Strait of Hormuz.
4: I'm very happy to say signed, the deal's all signed, and the strait is already partially open.
3: The president says the deal will ensure Iran never has a nuclear weapon and claims it will trigger an economic boon. The leaders are also expected to discuss trade, supply chain resilience, and artificial intelligence. Trump has not been as focused on the war in Ukraine, but says now that the Iran deal is finished, he will turn his focus to Ukraine. Franco Ordonez, NPR News. Evian, France.
2: Eight people are dead after a B-52 bomber crashed near Edwards Air Force Base in California. NPR's Quill Lawrence reports the plane crashed just after takeoff on what's been described as a routine test mission.
5: Base first responders rushed to the spot where the huge bomber crashed on the runway inside Edwards Air Force Base north of Los Angeles. They quickly determined the crash was unsurvivable. Authorities on base said the crew was a mix of uniformed military and civilians. The B-52 Stratofortress has been in service since the 1950s and been used in conflicts from Vietnam to today's war with Iran. It can carry nuclear or conventional weapons, up to about 70,000 pounds of them, on missions as far as nearly 9,000 miles. Air Force officials say they'll withhold personnel details until all next of kin are notified, and that it could take weeks or months before an investigation determines the cause of the crash. Quill Lawrence, NPR News.
2: Shares in the rocket and satellite company SpaceX soared for a second straight trading day after Friday's record-breaking initial public offering. NPR's John Ruich has the details.
6: Shares in SpaceX started the day strong and kept heading skyward as the trading day progressed on Monday, closing up nearly 20%. That comes on top of gains of about 19% on Friday when they debuted on the NASDAQ. The company is not yet profitable, and analysts say many of its plans hinge on successfully developing and deploying a big reusable rocket called Starship, but it floated a relatively small number of shares to the public, raising a record amount of money, and demand for the shares continues to be strong. SpaceX is one of three blockbuster IPOs expected this year. The artificial intelligence giants OpenAI and Anthropic have both filed paperwork with the government to signal their intent. John Ruich, NPR News.
2: Stock markets rallied worldwide today. The S&P 500 rose more than 1.5%, and the NASDAQ jumped more than 3%. This is NPR News. Prime Minister Keir Starmer says Britain will ban children under 16 from using social media apps like Snapchat, TikTok, and YouTube early next year. Starmer acknowledges that some teens might bypass the ban. YouTube and Meta warn that a blanket social media restriction could push kids into unregulated online spaces. Tick bites tend to spike in May and June. As NPR's Ping Huang reports, it's a key time to take precautions.
7: This spring, ticks started biting a few weeks early. Then there was a dip, likely due to weather. Now, they're out in full force, especially in the Northeast and Midwest. That's according to the Centers for Disease Control and Prevention, which tracks rates of tick bite visits to the ER. Here's Allison Hinckley with CDC.
8: According to our tick bite tracker, ticks are out everywhere, and there are a lot of reasons to wear repellent and do all the things you can to prevent tick bites.
7: Tick bites can cause Lyme and other diseases or provoke serious allergies. If you're out in grassy or forested areas where ticks are likely, Hinckley recommends pre-treating clothes with an insecticide called permethrin, wearing long sleeves, and conducting a full-body tick check when you return. Ping Huang, NPR News.
2: Iran's men's World Cup team is kicking off against New Zealand this hour near Los Angeles, home to the largest Iranian community outside of Iran. Iran's participation in the World Cup has been fraught because of the war with the U.S. and Israel. Many community members say they're upset over FIFA's rules barring political flags inside the stadium. This is NPR News from Washington.
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11: 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Jim Browdy, Marjorie Egan, they're off today. They will be back, though, tomorrow at the BPL. She is NBC 10 Boston's Sue O'Connell, and I am NBC Sports Boston's Trenny Casey. Hello, Sue.
0: Good day, Trenny. How are you, darling?
11: I'm well.
0: Good to see you.
11: Hello.
0: Hello. We just heard the British, you know, part, the newscast.
11: Yes, now I just want to do everything in a British accent or a Scottish accent, which we'll get to.
0: YouTube, stop, chop. Okay, anyway, we're going to bring you into the conversation in just a little bit this Monday morning at 877-301-8970, so you can call or text if you want to get in line now. The question's going to be from UFC at the White House, the Kennedy Center, renaming again, Trump's birthday, the World Cup, the Iran deal. What's been getting your attention these days? There's a lot fighting for it, but we're going to start with the latest on that so-called end of the war, so-called deal with Iran announced by Donald Trump last night. Joining us now on Zoom is Daniel Dresner, professor of international politics and academic dean at the Fletcher School at Tufts University. He's going to discuss what we actually know and what we don't know about the so-called agreement. Hello, Daniel Dresner. Good to see you again. I haven't seen you in a while.
12: It's been a while, Sue. I really wanted to start with a Scottish accent, but I didn't pull it off.
0: We're all going
12: to
0: be
12: Scottish.
0: It's
12: really good to see you, Sue. Sorry,
11: that's actually pretty good. That's actually pretty good, Dad. All right.
12: Bonnie, good day to you both.
0: We fought to get rid of all of this influence, and now we're just welcoming it all back.
11: Right? I mean, right, I can't get enough of Outlander. I can't lie. Okay, we do have actual real-world topics to talk to you about, though. And when I heard the news about the, and I'm using air quotations here, the agreement, the ceasefire, that's what I thought. I thought, okay, here we go again. It's going to be signed maybe on Friday. Like, why should we think that this is any different than all the other times that something has come up and it's not gone all the way through?
12: That is a fair question to ask. I believe Donald Trump has declared that there was a ceasefire like 40 times, or like imminently, like there was going to be a deal at 40 different junctures since the start of this war. The difference this time is that the Iranians are also saying that a deal is going to be signed on Friday. So the fact that you're getting confirmation from both sides, not to mention the Pakistani and Qatari interlocutors, suggests that there is something that is going to be agreed to. Now, that said, I would put a 5 to 10% chance that nothing is signed on Friday. Because among other things, the most important thing to realize is that Israel is not a party to any of this. And one of the clear aspects of the ceasefire is that Iran has made it clear that for there to be a ceasefire, it's not just including the Strait of Hormuz. It also has to include Israel and Lebanon. And so as a result, that's one of those things where we honestly don't know if Israel is going to be incentivized to actually comply with whatever the Trump administration wants them to do.
0: So, Dan, it's probably a safer route to describe this as a letter of agreement or a letter of inquiry, almost like we have, you know, agreed that we need an agreement and we've agreed that we need a ceasefire. But the devil, of course, is going to be in the details. And, you know, Iran, for all of its challenges, and I don't mean to sound sympathetic, but I mean, they have a small army. The Navy has been pretty much wiped out. They have really a history of, in my lifetime at least, being hard to negotiate with and holding to the bitter end. So
12: they are fantastically difficult to negotiate with, and they are really good at delaying. And this is one of the things that has clearly frustrated the Trump Trump administration, except weirdly, the Trump administration gave them a really good excuse for delaying, which is, look, we need to consult with our supreme leader and you keep killing our leadership. So it's going to take some time for this. So you're absolutely right. I mean, it's worth remembering the JCPOA, which Trump has said is a horrible deal and presumably he's going to get a better deal.
0: And that was Obama's deal, just for
12: And that was Obama's deal. That took years to negotiate. You know, the idea that you're going to be able to negotiate something within 60 days, which is what this is. I mean, basically, the MOU that's being signed on Friday just says we're opening up the strait. You know, both blockades, the Iranian and the U.S. one, will be lifted and there'll be no further hostilities. And we will then talk about the nuclear material and the lifting of sanctions. The idea that you're going to get an agreement on that fully within 60 days strikes me as fanciful. And so it then becomes what happens then. And the Trump administration, you know, Trump, I think, told the New York Times, if that happens, we'll go right back to war. It won't be a real problem. He doesn't want to do that. And I think the real problem is that everyone knows he doesn't want to do that. And that's one of the things that gives the Iranians significant leverage going forward.
11: You know, every time that President Trump says that there's a ceasefire, they've come to an agreement, and now the Strait of Hormuz is going to open and everything's going to be okay. And we did see crude oil prices go down today. But like, realistically, for the average American, even if this does get signed on Friday, like, how long will it take for all of the you know, penalties, for lack of a better word, that the United States has suffered under this, for that to go away and things to get back to somewhat normal?
12: It'll take a little while. And it's also worth noting that in some ways, one of the problems here is that while gas prices might start to go down, because, you know, oil gas prices do tend to follow oil prices relatively shortly. And the fact that it's dropped means you're going to see a drop in gas prices. But that said, you know, we're in summer, so normally that's when demand starts to surge for these things. And the real concern I have is that it's not just that oil was embargoed as a result of the closure of the Strait of Hormuz. There's a whole variety of other products, in particular fertilizer, urea, naphtha, a whole bunch of things that the Gulf producers are significant producers for around the rest of the world. And the thing we need to see is, how does that trickle down to other prices? Whether it is packaging or food or what have you, I think there are ways in which, even if this ceasefire holds, you're going to see prices across other commodities go up for a time, because it's going to take months for this sort of bottleneck to unwind. And that's something we just have to deal with. And that's why I think, you know, the thing about Donald Trump is he always likes quick victories and always claim, you know, we've done this, it's great. The problem is that the anger about this, in terms of the price being paid by American consumers having to pay for higher gas and pay for higher food prices and what have you, that's going to persist for a couple months.
0: All right, Daniel Drosner, thanks so much for jumping on with us and helping us understand this letter of agreement. That's what I'm going to call it.
11: Letter of intent.
0: Letter of intent.
12: Agree to agree.
0: Agree to agree.
11: Thank you. We have been speaking with Daniel Drosner, Distinguished Professor of International Politics and Academic Dean at the Fletcher School of Law and Diplomacy at Tufts University. You can find his Substack at danieldresner.substack.com. Once again, thanks, Dan.
0: All right. Thanks. So, of course, let's bring some folks into the conversation now. It's everybody's turn at home. The number is 877-301-8970 for you to call or text. Now, look, there's plenty of action out there vying for your attention. You got the World Cup. You got Trump's UFC fight last night at the White House. The ever-evolving situation in Iran that we have to pay close attention to. So we're wondering, what is getting your attention this year, right now, these days, and how are you willing to pay and watch for the things you want to? For example, Paramount Plus had the fights. Fox One had the World Cup in English, and those with Peacock can watch in Spanish, and those who can't really afford anything can watch essentially a bootleg stream of the World Cup on Tubi.
11: Oh.
0: If you're okay with not actually seeing the long stretches of the game and instead are just watching fan or coach cans. So we want to hear from you, 877-301-8970. The attention economy and you, how are you keeping up with it? Call or text, please. How are you keeping up with it, Johnny?
11: Okay, so I do subscribe to many streaming services, mm-hmm. but one that I do not is Paramount. And so my producer on our Bella Early Edition, mm-hmm. which I host, which is my real job, he last night was like, you know, look, will you watch this UFC fight now? They're saying there could be thunder and lightning. And I was like, well, maybe somebody will get struck by lightning and that'll make it worth my while. And then I went to see where I could watch it. And I was like, Paramount. I'm like, I am not paying for Paramount. No way.
13: Right.
11: No way am I supporting Barry Weiss and everybody else over at CBS, which is completely like devolved into what used to be a legacy journalism program and now is like just a pawn in Donald Trump's little game. Mm-hmm. I won't do it. But everything else,
0: you're in.
11: I'm in.
0: Yeah, I'm in. We're actually watching, full disclosure, we're part of the Telemundo team here.
11: Oh, yes, we are.
0: We are employed of the same people. We're watching the World Cup in Spanish on Telemundo.
11: You're watching it on Peacock and Telemundo and not, because, okay, also full disclosure, Sue and I both work for NBC, yes. which is Comcast Core, yes. which means we get a very deeply discounted yes. cable. So yes. it's, I still am a cable person because right. I don't have to pay much for my cable and internet.
0: Right. Well, we enjoy the Spanish language version of it. Because
11: even though
0: of,
11: you don't have it, do you speak any Spanish?
0: Because I sit in the Telemundo row
11: yeah.
0: And have taken 5 years of Spanish, I understand enough.
11: Oh.
0: So that I can, and Ruby, my daughter, Fancy. Understands enough that we know what the, and just the excitement of the game is one thing. But I will tell you what I'm paying attention to as a political commentator. Like when it comes to the UFC fight on the White House, you know, Thomas Jefferson had cockfights, right? There's been boxing. Roosevelt had boxing, I believe. There's been all sorts of things that have happened on the White House lawn. I don't care about that. What I care about is that the Trump Organization, run by Eric and Don Jr., were selling medallions that were not by the U.S. Mint. These are private medallions for up to $12,000 that President Trump designed, and we don't know where that money is going.
11: Oh, we know, Sue.
0: Well, I just think that we can pay attention to the spectacle, or we could just dig a little deeper and say, okay, where's the revenue here? So that's what I'm paying attention to. So we've got an anonymous texter who's texted us and said, the Scots in Boston got my attention this weekend, so much so that I'll be heading to DanFest.
11: Well, I think it's FanFest.
0: FanFest, just right, a typo. Thank you, on Friday for the Scotland Morrison match. I got to tell you, I ran into one Scot in my neighborhood the other Sunday morning. It was a beautiful Sunday morning, you might recall, 70 degrees, no humidity,
11: yeah.
0: walking my dog Maud. He stopped to ask if he could pet my dog. He was obviously Scottish, and he said, how is she tolerating this heat with a black fur coat? I'm like, oh, you must be Scottish.
11: You're like, oh, you must not have been here for the past 3 days when it was 90 and humid.
0: All right, another anonymous texter. There is no deal. Trump just wants to look like a big boy for his birthday, even with his... Okay, I'm not going to say that. I got an electric car over the weekend. Good luck, Trump, and your oil baron friends. Yeah, I'm not so sure there's a deal, but we have to pay attention to the deals. We have to keep paying attention to them. So that's what's going on. All right. Shall we go to Jim in Hingham? Jim, welcome to Boston Public Radio with Trenny Casey and me. How are you?
14: I'm good, thank you.
0: What are you paying attention to?
14: I just have to agree with the last comment that... Trump is the master of performance art, and the timing of the peace, so-called peace agreement, just happened to coincide with his big, beautiful birthday, which to me just is just an extension of performance art. And timing is everything for him. Appearance is everything. Fact and reality are completely separated from his performance. And I have no faith in anything that takes place, just happens to take place on his birthday.
0: Well, you know, what's fascinating to me, Jim, is like, you know, in most sales, or I did sales for a little bit and marketing for a little bit, you're supposed to underpromise and overdeliver, mm-hmm. right? That's supposed to be the key to building trust with your consumer, with your audience. Underpromise, overdeliver, and Trump's, who's very successful. I don't ever want to take away from the fact that this human being is incredibly successful, and he has done it by overpromising and underdelivering. And as Daniel Dresner pointed out, we have had almost once a week an announcement of a peace deal, and we still don't have a peace deal. What's the secret to Donald Trump's success on this, Jim, do you think?
14: I don't think he has an exit strategy. I just think that everything he's doing now is to buoy the markets, to buoy the economy, because I think economically we are headed to an all-out disaster. And he's just trying to buy as much time as he can and hope some miracle falls from the sky. I just think that this time around, he has boxed himself into like a terrible predicament.
0: All right, Jim, thanks for calling from Hingham. Thanks so much. We appreciate it. Yeah, it's so much to pay attention to.
11: I mean, you asked Jim the question of how do you think he succeeded at this?
0: Yeah.
11: I think that people are so disillusioned or frustrated with the status quo that he, as a master manipulator and a showman, can read the room and understood that he had an opportunity to grab everyone's attention. And even if because he's overpromised and underdelivered his entire, you could argue his entire career, he has fleeced people into making himself very, very wealthy while hurting other people economically. And people, I think most voters, most people, you gravitate towards charisma. You gravitate mm-hmm. towards someone who can catch your attention on television, not necessarily what they can or cannot do for you. And he has managed to make his rich friends richer while making the rest of the country poorer, but they don't care because they somehow identify with this guy and they buy his lies. Like, it really is. It's like almost, I don't know how many cult things you watch on TV, but it's like I watch a lot of like cult documentaries. Yeah. It's that these types of showmen bring you in and then spit you out.
0: We're taking your calls and texts about the economy, the attention economy, and you can write us at BPR. We're getting a lot of mentions about the Epstein file, about how the Epstein files are continuing to be disregarded when all of this hubbub is happening. It's interesting that this is happening at a time when Maggie Haberman and Jonathan Swan, their new book is about to come out about being in the Situation Room. They had apparently
11: some pretty by Axios, some leaks.
0: Somebody leaked them recordings that it seemed the only person in the room who wanted the Epstein files released was J.D. Vance.
11: Which I said, boy, wouldn't that be politically advantageous for J.D. Vance?
0: So I just want to make sure we're mentioning that the Epstein files still haven't been fully released. As we're talking
11: a couple other
0: about
11: texts, by the way, as we get an anonymous texter talking about streaming. As of this morning, Fox is planning mm-hmm. to buy Roku. Mm-hmm. It's just all going to be bundled together. Another anonymous texter, I'm assuming it's a family member or maybe spouse of Sue or I, Dream Team again. A lot of exclamation
0: us.
11: Points.
0: Yes,
11: that's
0: us the Dream Team. I think so. We say it. We walk around the office
11: Zoe,
0: and say it.
11: Who works in the back with us, one of our BPR staffers, so she's watching the World Cup on Telemundo because she won't pay for Fox One, but also because in-game broadcasters are great. Curaçao's mm-hmm. first World Cup goal ever against Germany. My guy was still saying goal for a solid 5 minutes.
0: You go, Zoe. We're taking your calls and texts at 877-301-8970. Let's go to Kathy in Waltham. Hey, Kathy, who is getting your very valuable attention right now? I'm sorry, Sarah. Sarah?
13: Hi there.
0: I'm sorry,
13: I
0: went to Sarah.
13: Lady?
0: Thank you. Yes.
13: That's okay.
0: They changed the interface with colors, and it's all very confusing to me because no one told me. But
13: quite
0: hi,
13: right.
0: Sarah. Welcome.
13: Hi. Good morning. You know, I am ashamed to admit this, but I did tune in to the UFC event last night.
0: So are you a fan of UFC fighting?
13: I am a fan of mm-hmm. the UFC. Unfortunately, I'm not a fan of what's going on on the lawn.
0: Yep.
13: But, you know, I wanted to tune in. I was quite curious about the thunder and lightning. I said, all right, well, you know what? This seems like a regular old circus act, so let's check it out.
11: So what was it like?
13: I do want to take a little bit of... It was interesting. You know, it was definitely a UFC fight. I didn't love to hear some of the commentary. There was some commentary from one of the fighters about, you know... The long-standing, you know, rumor about Michelle Obama being a man.
0: Because it's always a good point. Yeah, good point to insult someone, you know, when you're celebrating someone's birthday. Mm-hmm. If you just kind of take back, it's such a crass thing.
13: And he was celebrating
0: thing.
13: A win. It should have been about his win and about his victory, and instead he decided to, you know, take a punch.
0: That was Josh Hockett, right? Josh Hockett, it was? Yeah. Just so everyone knows his name.
13: Yeah, I couldn't remember the name, and I wasn't even going to bother remembering his name. I will take a little bit of a positive spin while I'm on the phone with you ladies. I will say that a lot of folks were really concerned about, you know, the FIFA World Cup being here in the United States, but it has been the most beautiful display of the melting pot that is the United States. I have seen so much content on the internet about, you know, Japanese fans mm-hmm. coming to Texas and being amazed. They're like, there's food at the table ready for us, chips and salsa, for us to eat and enjoy before our meal even gets here. I'm so full by the time my food gets here. And it's just so funny and awesome to see, like, true camaraderie and true community, you know, which is what getting together and enjoying our favorite sports is all about. So as much as there's a lot of negativity, and there was certainly a lot of negativity on the stage last night, or in the octagon, if you will, it seems like there's a lot of positivity in the FIFA world. So I'm going to continue to enjoy that content and enjoy what a beautiful display it's been. I saw across the street someone had Scotsman up at 6 a.m.
0: yes.
13: Playing the bagpipes across the street, and they said, well, I guess we're having beers at 6:30, you know, and I think that's lovely. You know, we're here for something that only happens every 4 years. And North America is lucky enough to get to host it this year. So as much as things are crazy here in the United States, it's nice to see that there is a lot of camaraderie and a lot of folks coming together for some beautiful melding of cultures.
0: Yeah, that's great, Kathy. We're going to talk with Shirley Leung and Corby Comer about some of the experiences World Cup with Boston and America, North America. I also love that it's North America to remind people that Canada, Mexico, and
11: also
0: the
11: participating.
0: States, all America, as our friend Bad Bunny pointed out to us. Okay, anonymous texter said, I'm still paying attention to what is happening to immigrants, and I can't figure out why so few people are. Our neighbors are still being taken from courthouses and other places for minor offenses, and detention centers are still being built. That's an excellent point. Yeah. You know, the problem is that things become normalized. You know, that it's not news anymore. Remember when the first year of the Trump administration, every time there was an ICE action, there was news about it. There isn't anymore because it's become normalized.
11: Well, and I talked about Trump being a showman. He realized that show brought him really bipartisan mm-hmm. Disappointment. I think it made him look bad, even in the eyes of many Republicans mm-hmm. who said, I didn't vote for my neighbors to be taken from right. our communities. And so now, rather than pulling people off the streets in broad daylight and making a big show of it, they've just gone to more quiet ways, places where there aren't cameras and cell phones mm-hmm. and where things are more moderated. And to me, this anonymous texter makes a good point, because you do not see anymore the outrage, the protests in the streets, and people standing up for their friends and neighbors who right. are still in trouble.
0: Okay, let's go to Kathy in Braintree. Kathy, welcome to Boston Public Radio. What's got your right. attention?
15: So I'm calling regarding the potential for a signature this Friday with Iran. And what I want to say is congratulations to former President Barack Obama, because once this signature, or once they start, if they start a deal, it brings back, it will hopefully start to bring back experience and expertise as necessary components of political discourse.
0: Kathy, we're gonna have to leave it there, but we'll pass your comments along to Barack Obama, and we appreciate your thoughts on this. Thanks so much for calling in.
11: All right, Kathy, thanks so much. We are out of time on this topic. We thank you for your calls and texts. We'll get back to you at the end of the show for another talker. But coming up after this quick break, Boston Globe business columnist Shirley Leung. I'm Trini Casey. She's Sue O'Connell. We are in for Jim and Marjorie. 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

0: It's time for the 2026 World Cup, and GBH News is following every moment. The culture, the crowds, the controversies. We're covering everything that comes when the world lands in Massachusetts.
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6: 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Jim Browdy and Marjorie Egan, as you can tell, are off today. They'll be back at the BPL tomorrow. I'm NBC 10 Boston's Sue O'Connell, and she is NBC Sports Boston's Trenny Casey. We're now joined on the Zoom machine by World Cup cheerleader-in-chief Shirley Leung. She, of course, is the business columnist at the Boston Globe, host of Say More, the podcast, and co-author with John Chesto of the always delivered right to your inbox Power Play newsletter. Hello, Shirley.
7: Hi, Sue. Hi, Trenny. Ooh, I've never been on with both of you together
6: exciting.
7: As co-hosts.
6: It's very exciting. It's the new thing.
7: It's like NBC takeover,
6: yep,
7: right?
6: Yep.
8: Us and our half, our almost free cable are just taking over the airwaves. Shirley, we'll get to the fun of the World Cup and the Scots in just a second. But you and Jim Browdy did a sit down with Rachel Rollins. I'm just curious what you're like. Sue and I were talking about this before the show, and I asked her, I said, why run again? Like, did you kind of get that answer from her as to why she wanted to get into sort of a politically volatile space where she may be taken to task again on some things?
7: I mean, she felt the need to serve again. You know, her time as U.S. attorney was cut short. And so, of course, you know, a lot of it had to do with two federal ethics probes. And she's resigned to 2023. Is that 3 years ago now?
8: Mm-hmm.
7: And so, but she felt the need to come back and run again for her old office as Suffolk DA. She says that supporters reached out to her and asked her to run again. And so she collected enough signatures to get on the ballot for this September primary.
6: I want to disclose she's my neighbor, so I do run into Rachel Rollins from time to time.
8: At the old dunks.
6: And I want to play a clip from that interview, because folks will always say, well, you know, what is she doing to make up for her behavior? Has she taken accountability? Has she apologized? So here's a clip from former DA Rachel Rollins, the interview that she did with Shirley and Jim last week.
9: I will concede it is messy. I am embarrassed. I am shameful. I feel deep remorse for some of the behaviors I engaged in. But I promise you, I had emails from DOJ saying, you can do it, just don't do these three things. And why I met with people 8 times for 30 hours is because I really believed I hadn't made a mistake. Clearly, the OIG disagreed. And I do not challenge that at all.
6: So, Shirley, I've talked to a number of people who I would classify as Rachel Rollins' peers. Right. People of color, people who are in jobs that take a lot of scrutiny. And not one of them said to me that they would have done the things that she did, even with permission. And some of them are innocuous for regular people, you know, going to a fundraiser that
8: for Jill Biden. Jill, right.
6: Yeah. For Joe Biden that Jill Biden was at. How does she position herself or describe this when we have someone like Donald Trump and the Trump company selling medallions for up to $12,000, and we don't know where that money goes for, yet she's coming in saying, you know, I made these low-level mistakes, but I thought they were okay. I'm sorry, I'm not going to challenge it. Does it settle it for voters and the discussion?
7: Well, that's the big question, you know. I mean, I think she, even in our interview, she talked about what's happening in Maine, right? With Graham, is it Graham Plantner,
10: yep,
7: right?
10: Yep.
7: He's running, and he's very controversial. Oysterman running. It's come out. He's, you know, he has a Nazi tattoo that he covered up and denied that he knew it had anything to do with Nazism. He also, you know, since, you know, in recent weeks, there are women who've come forward, old girlfriends, who said that he mistreats women. Yet, he is the Democratic nominee for Senate in Maine, and so she says, listen, it's a different political time now. You can do things. Maybe a few years ago, you would do these sort of things, and voters would not forgive you, but she feels like there's an opening for a candidate like her that voters will give her a second chance.
10: So obviously I'm a big fan of primaries. I love it when there are primaries, especially when there are incumbents. And DA Kevin Hayden is not without his own number of controversies, including the race against Arroyo, then city councilor Arroyo, where information about his sealed teen records were released. And Hayden, of course, has had some ethical challenges as well. How will a race between someone like Rachel Rollins and Kevin Hayden, how is that discussion going to build confidence and trust in our district attorneys? Especially, we're not even going to get into Norfolk County and what's happening over there. You know, these folks that are charged with representing the people, and what do you think the fallout might be from this kind of primary?
7: Well, they're going to be slugging it out, and they already are, right? In the interview with Rachel Rollins, she brings up this ethics violation, and she said there are three candidates running for Suffolk DA.
10: Yeah, Linda Champion.
7: There's also Linda Champion as well, and only one person has paid a fine for ethics violation, and that's Kevin Hayden. And so so Hayden will go after her for Rollins, you know, ethics transgressions, ethical violations, or, you know, by the Justice Department, and then she's going to go after him. Meanwhile, I think Linda Champion thinks there's an opening for her. You know, she's the only candidate with a clean slate. Now, she also ran in 2018 when Rachel Rollins first ran in 2018, so she's a second time candidate now, and so we'll see what happens. I mean, I think there's still a lot. It's really hard to unseat an incumbent, mm-hmm. and so I think there'll be a lot of momentum. There'll be a lot of the establishment behind Hayden right now.
8: Do you think she can win, Shirley?
7: I don't know. I can't. I hesitate to make predictions. I mean, the electorate is angry. They're unsettled. They want change. I think if you are with Rachel Rollins, if you are her core base, you're probably still with her.
10: Mm-hmm. Yep. Yep. All right.
8: Let's have some fun.
10: Let's go have some fun now. Now, Shirley, the World Cup is not the Olympics. Okay, it's a very different beast. Just for our listeners, let's just recap. How are you feeling about, you know, the effort to bring the Olympics to Boston last round? Where were you on this?
7: I was a cheerleader. I was like, let's give it a try. Let's keep an open mind. But that didn't last very long. I think we got the bid in January 2015 to be the American representative. And by, I think, July, you know, then Mayor Walsh had already pulled the bid because there was growing opposition to it. You know, people thought a lot of people didn't want to throw a party for, you know, international visitors. You know, we'd spend all this money, and what's the payoff?
10: Every time we drive by Dorchester Bay, my daughter and I go, look, there was a wonderful description of Dorchester Bay in our pitch. So I was going, look, that's where the Olympics could have been, in beautiful, glistening Dorchester Bay. So now here we are with the World Cup. How are you feeling now? Do you feel like this is perfect?
7: Well, now I feel that it's perfect, because if you know, in the run up, right, in the last year, there's been concerns about raising enough money, you know, to have a world to be a proper World Cup host, you know, and there was a lot of fighting over security costs with the town of Foxborough. So we did not look good on the world stage, and I wrote a column saying, listen, the World Cup is here. You know, the first game was Saturday. I mean, I wrote this a few days ago, at, just as many Scottish fans were arriving to town for the Haiti-Scotland game. And I think once the fans were got here and once we saw the joy of the Scottish fans, I mean, it's been 28 years since Scotland's been in a World Cup. And I think we felt their kind of, it was infectious, their enthusiasm for the World Cup. And I think Bostonians are getting into it right now.
8: Well, speaking of those Scotland fans, here is a clip from Reuters of Scotland's Tartan Army. That's what they call their like traveling fan group, marching through Boston, heading to Fenway Park a day after. So this was yesterday, watching their team win their first match at a World Cup since 1990 with that 1-0 win over Haiti.

0: Okay, so Shirley, last week your colleague at the Boston Globe, Dan Shaughnessy, wrote a column that I read, and it was like typical Shaughnessy, right? Like, the World Cup is coming and no one cares. I actually feel like now people do care. Like, maybe there wasn't a lot of excitement into the lead up, but I feel a different energy in the city. I think the Scots have had a lot to do with it. Like, do you feel like people are embracing, for once, the curmudgeon-y Boston folks are like embracing this event?
1: I do. I feel that the city's electric. You know, it's buzzing. And the one thing I failed to do in my column, I failed to call out Dan Shaughnessy. I failed to say you are wrong, Dan. Again. You know? And so, but yeah, you can feel. I mean, it's early days, right? We shouldn't celebrate too early. But right now, there's a. And everything is, you know, were able to get on the commuter rail, the $80 commuter rail to Foxborough. They were able to get there and come back. You know, yeah, it was a little crowded getting on the trains. Maybe not all the trains had air conditioning. But everybody arrived safely there, came home safely, not a lot of incidents. I mean, we still have, till July 9th? Is it three
0: mm-hmm.
1: more
0: yes.
1: weeks?
0: Yep. Yep. More weeks.
1: We still have six more games, three more weeks, but so far so good. And I think we're really lucky that the Scottish fans were here because they're all in their kilts, mm-hmm. and so we
0: easily
1: can see
0: recognizable.
1: Them on the street. Yeah, they're recognizable.
2: With bagpipes. So, the bagpipes help.
1: With
2: too.
1: Bagpipes, I wonder, like, how did they bring them? I mean, I guess you have to check your bagpipes, or do they rent the bagpipes?
2: They're like golf clubs. Same
1: I guess
2: thing.
1: So.
0: Yeah, they
1: I guess
0: probably
1: so.
0: Are like yeah. golf clubs. Like yeah. you probably put them in like a hard case and have to check them. You probably don't fit in the overhead compartment. I do wonder, because I was with you when there was a chance. I love the Olympics, so when I heard that Boston was bidding for it, I desperately wanted them to bid and I wanted them to win it. I don't know that we'll ever get something on that scale, but do you think that if this is a success, that maybe Boston isn't so hesitant to maybe there's an F1 race that comes here someday or other like big, maybe we do are at move to the top of the list for the DNC because people see that this is a great place that can handle big events.
1: Right. No, absolutely. That was the whole goal. One of the big goals of having World Cup here. I mean, yes, Robert Kraft wanted to energize Americans about soccer, but also for Boston and for Meet Boston, for the tourism groups and leaders here, it was to show the rest of the country that we can host these big sporting events. Think about the NBA draft, right? Or the NFL draft, or NBA All-Star games,
0: yeah.
1: right? And so, I mean, we have hosted the DNC, but it's been a long time. And then 2004 was the last time. But we have not done, I mean, of course, we can't do the Super Bowl because we're a cold weather city, mm-hmm. right? But some of these bigger events, I mean, it would be great to have because you see the NBA draft or the football draft. I mean, they're huge now, right? I mean, they attract thousands of people, lots of economic development. So that is the hope. And so far, so good. I think people are having a good time in Boston.
2: Shirley, I want to ask about what's left over for Boston. I keep quoting Mayor Menino from like the 1998 or something when we were trying to get the trains to operate at night. And he was on BBN saying, nothing good happens after 1 a.m. You should be in bed. That was the late Tom Menino's viewpoint on life. How far we have come? We've got some liquor licenses that are, we've got some late serving, we've got some free tea, we've got something that was shocking to me, people who I have known who like to sit at home alone and watch sporting events. We're like, where can I go watch a sporting event? Can I go to the fan fest? How early do I have to get into a pub to watch? Do you think when the World Cup moves on, we're going to have a better Boston with a more, you know, world-class city status that we keep saying that we are, but whenever people come, they're like, why can't I carry my cup down Boylston Street? I mean, are we going to be for the better?
1: Well, yeah, that is one hope of the legacy of the World Cup, that we have these policies in place that allow last call to extend to 3 a.m., these social consumption zones where you can walk around with a glass of wine. We don't have these open container laws that apply. And the hope is that they do someday become permanent. You know, maybe the resistance, now we've tried it, you know, the world did not fall apart. We did not, that you know that life goes on. You know, when last call is a little later. And I think now there's momentum for potential talking about happy hour in a serious way. You know, should we do that? And the reason why, you know, whether it's Mayor Wu or Governor Healey, why are they talking about this? Is because Boston needs to kind of shed our fuddy-duddy reputation. Mm-hmm. If we want to attract kind of young talent, we want kids, the 20-year-olds who go to school here, to Harvard, MIT, and BU, if we want them to stay here, right, they need to think of Boston as a cool, young city for them as well.
0: I do love that what happened to the nighttime czar? Remember?
2: Oh, yeah.
1: Kareen Reynolds, she's around. I'm hoping to tag along with her. I mean, this is her time.
0: That's what I was saying. Like, this is her time to shine, right?
1: Yeah. Yes. She can check out all her policies in play, whether, you know, late. I mean, think about the tea. The tea was running till, like, I think 2:30 in the morning overnight. I mean, that's incredible. I mean, the tea usually shuts down by 12:30, 1 o'clock. So it is possible that you can have tea service after, 2:30 in the morning. The trains actually run.
0: Turns out we can do things like other big cities here. Yeah. We just have the willpower to do it. By the way, Melissa Ledke, I don't know if you guys are familiar with her or not. She's wonderful woman in sports. She texts, I was at Fenway Park last night, and it's rarely felt so alive this season with the Scots bursting into song. Sox lost, Scots won. Which is kind of typical these days.
2: All right,
0: see?
2: All right,
0: more of this. Boston, more
2: right.
0: of this.
2: Shirley is right.
0: We have been speaking with Shirley Leung, business columnist at the Boston Globe, host of the Say More podcast, co-author with John Chesto of the Always Delivered to Your Inbox Power Play newsletter. Shirley, thank you. Enjoy your tag-alongs. I expect you to report back about what it's like to stay out till 3 a.m. Coming up after this quick break, Dr. Kate Ackerman on how a new Boston-based institute that aims to close the gap on female health research. I'm Trini Casey. She is Sue O'Connell. We're in for Jim and Marjorie today. 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
4: 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Jim and Browdy. Jim Browdy and Marjorie Egan, or Jim, we should make a little J-Lo kind of thing for them, I guess. They're off today. They're going to be back at the BPL tomorrow. I'm NBC 10 Boston's Sue O'Connell, and she is NBC Sports Boston's Trenny Casey. And now, just for Trenny, more sports talk. Sports health research is obviously key for professional and recreational athletes, too, who are looking to improve their performances and take care of their bodies. But shockingly, not really, about 6% of those studies, only 6%, are exclusively focused on women. In fact, most sports research only looks at male athletes or studies male rats. And that's a problem because all sorts of things from pregnancy, menopause, and sex-specific physiology create unique conditions for female athletes.
5: Our sports systems, our medical systems, our cultures are not built for girls and women. 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
4: That was sports medicine physician Dr. Kate Ackerman in a 2023 TEDx talk. Now she leads a new institute based in Boston that's trying to close the gap, bringing together clinicians and researchers to advance the understanding of female athletes. And Dr. Kate Ackerman is the co-founder and director of the Women's Health Sports and Performance Institute and an associate professor of medicine at Harvard Medical School. She also founded and formerly directed the Female Athlete Program at Boston Children's Hospital. You can go to
5: WHSP Institute.
4: There you go. I thought maybe there was an acronym I was missing there. For more info, there you go. Dr. Ackerman, welcome so much. Welcome to BPR. Thanks for joining us.
5: Thanks so much for having me.
6: I'm very excited about this conversation as an old lady athlete, a premenopausal athlete. First of all, though, why, like, what were the challenges in starting this and getting this institute off the ground? And also, why is it so important to study women specifically?
5: So I think, as we're always are already talking about, so much of the research has been focused on men. And so while a lot of us got great sports medicine training and had awesome coaches along the way, when things came up that were specifically female athlete issues, there wasn't really a playbook. There wasn't research in it. And as we have more and more women involved in sports, more pro leagues, and more women trying to stay active, more questions are arising. So we see that women tear their ACL more frequently. And so why is that? We need to study why that's happening. We see that the menstrual cycle might inhibit someone's performance based on how they're feeling because of cramps or something else. And we haven't been talking about that. So I think in the last few years, people have just gotten more and more curious. And I'm really thrilled about that because I think as an athlete, when my teammates and I had these questions, we were kind of just told to figure it out, and we wouldn't bring it up to coaches or to physicians. So I think we're in a new area, in a new era where we have a lot of opportunity.
6: I know research takes a really long time, but what, just in the early stages in dealing specifically with female athletes at all different stages of their career, what has stood out to you most about how the female athlete differs from the male athlete in terms of performance, injury prevention, and whatnot?
5: So I think my biggest thing and our group's biggest thing is trying to dispel myths. Now people can get all sorts of information on Instagram, and it might not be right, you know, whether it's Instagram or TikTok or whatever. We don't even know what some of the differences are. So until we're actually studying sex-specific differences between females and males, and then doing really well-controlled studies in female athletes, around their menstrual cycle and during menopause, a lot of it has been guessing. So some of the issues, like we already talked about, ACL injuries happen more frequently. Now, is that because our hormones are playing a role, or is it because we didn't have good neuromuscular training with athletic trainers when we were really young? Is it because women tend to have to go to practice at different hours and kind of get the leftovers in terms of the turf or the equipment? And so a lot of that really requires a lot of research to kind of unpack that and do that well.
4: One of the challenges, I think, when people are listening or tuning in right now is they're immediately, when we start talking about athletes, people think about elite athletes, mm-hmm. right? They think about professional athletes, and that is a very tiny, tiny, tiny, tiny percentage of the population, whereas athletes like Trenny and me previously, who do things on a regular basis, whether it's organized sports or an organized workout or running, need the same sort of care and critique and support as the elite athletes. Can you talk a little bit about why someone listening at home who says, okay, so I play tennis or pickleball 4 or 5 times a week, I'm, you know, entering menopause, why do I care about this? Why do they care about this?
5: Yeah, that's a great question. So in my mind, athletes can be a really broad term. And there was actually a paper a few years ago that decided to actually categorize people. So there's the top tier, the gold medalists at the Olympics. That's a tier 5. But all of us here, if we work out at least 3 times a week with an intention of competing once a year, so like myself going and rowing and head of the Charles, mm-hmm. I'm a tier 2 athlete. So it really just depends on what you're calling it, but we're not just focused on that very tippity top. Sure, we're working with Olympians and some of those top folks, but we're also working with adolescents to try to prevent injuries and try to teach them good habits. And we're working with the stay-at-home mom who's trying to get back into shape after she's had a baby, like the whole gamut. All of those people like to be physically active, and we want to help them do that well.
6: How long will it take? Like, how much research do you have to do before you start to figure out the differences between the sexes and start to get some answers to the questions that we've long had about female athletes?
5: So it depends on the topic. One of the little bit depressing statistics is that it takes about 17 years for a research result to get into the mainstream, and that's part of why we started WISP. We don't want it to take that long. It shouldn't take 17 years for something to become commonplace. But I think with having a website that talks about what we do know and where the gaps are, but really explaining this is what's been done in women, this is what hasn't been done in women, and just being really honest and transparent. We're not trying to sell anything. We're not selling supplements. We're meeting athletes where they are and telling them what is known right now, what is known about injury prevention, neuromuscular training, sports nutrition, mental health, and giving them those tools so that they can make informed decisions. I think we have learned some things. We've learned certain things are more common in women, eating disorders, low energy availability, body image issues, the mental health stresses that go along with being an athlete or a woman in society and trying to navigate the world. Those are all things that we do have a lot of information about so far. And then the other things that are

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1: Had no idea, you know, and here we are, humans on the planet all this time. We have access to everything in the world, and we're shocked about the basic functions of the female body. Is this something you think that will actually help bring it as a sort of 360-degree attention to women's health and our bodies?
2: Absolutely. I think women are demanding more, and I'm here for it. I love that we have now philanthropists that are donating money towards women's health, that are donating money towards women's sports teams, that are donating money towards getting answers for people. And women are demanding it. We're standing up for ourselves and saying, I want these answers, whether we go to our doctor and find out if our doctor is informed or not. This is now changing medicine because doctors realize they have to get on board. They have to learn this stuff. If they don't have the answers, they better take a course or do more reading. A few years ago, people were afraid to talk about menopause. People weren't talking about their hormone replacement. They were told that maybe it was taboo and that the studies didn't show anything that was great and it was dangerous. And now we've flipped that as people have looked back at some of the old research and realized the analyses weren't quite done the way they should have been. Now people are understanding, actually, for some people, hormone replacement therapy or menopausal hormonal treatment can be beneficial in certain populations, and we need to study it long term so that we can have more nuanced approaches to these women with the different signs and symptoms that they have.
3: Mm-hmm. And did I read, speaking of that age range, did I read that in the fall there's going to be a more specific sort of study and start to accept patients that are in that stage of life? And what are you hoping to gain with that knowledge and that research?
2: Yeah, so to be clear, we already see lots of women in menopause. They're more than welcome. Come join us. We see them as patients, but we're launching a study looking at strength interventions and hormone replacement and creatine and getting more science-based evidence behind what we're recommending to people. Only by doing prospective studies are we going to be able to find out what dosing and what things are actually most beneficial for the goals that women have.
3: This is a very self-serving question.
4: That was the setup for the self-serving.
3: If you were a 49-year-old woman who still runs and cycles and is learning to golf and likes to be very active, and I wanted to come to the institute, what is it like? Like, what would my experience be like?
2: So you would probably start coming to WISP Medical, which is our affiliated practice, and they're all co-located. So we have a clinic, and we have a research space, and we have a gym, and they're all there. So you would come with whatever your issue is, fatigue or questions about your nutrition, and you would see one of our providers about that issue. We might do some labs to determine, you know, your iron studies, might check your hormones if it's pertinent or not, and talk about, most importantly, your history. So a lot of people are now going online and getting quick medical advice, mm-hmm. getting supplements, but it's really back to the basics in terms of a good clinician asking about your past history, what is specific about you, your family history, the benefits and risks of some of these things, and then talking about the basics, like you said, that they might not be aware of, like what is good strength training for a woman who's 49 years old? What is a good way to help with some of the symptoms? Is it sleep hygiene? Is it specific training? Is it specific nutritional changes? It's very bespoke, and I think that's the part we can't forget, is that everybody is an individual and has their own specific needs.
1: So I'm 64, so I played high school sports and middle school sports when we got the really sloppy leftovers, like, you know, if we got anything at all, right? So it was always the gym was cold, or we'll just keep reusing our uniforms, the boys get new uniforms, all that. And what I'm wondering, and I've said this a million times, it's either practical or cynical, depending on how you look at it, that once men were going to be able to bet on women's sports would become more popular. I think that has become true. And with that, though, will become the attention to the female athlete and what the female athlete needs to be successful. How do you keep, you know, the Williams sisters continuing to play tennis if they want to, because we want to see them, and that's their moneymaker right there. How do we keep the WNBA players on the court as much as possible after they've had a baby, right? You know, how has it become, this is the cynical part, how do we keep the machine going? Are you seeing that kind of convergence that I see here, that suddenly everything is rising to the top to at least getting close to a parity with the men's sports and men's athletes?
2: So I think there's a couple things in there to unpack. Number one, yes, things get more attention if the men are interested in it, mm-hmm. but I don't think that's required. We have mm-hmm. to remember that women are half the population. Women also have more of the spending power.

0: What we're seeing is more and more women demanding more. If you look some of these new women's pro teams, who are the owners? A lot of them are women.
1: Yep.
0: So I think we shouldn't belittle that. Not that you are belittling it, but we don't have to keep asking permission from the men. You know, the fan bases that we're getting for these women's teams are a lot of women, and our younger men, our little boys, some of them don't know about the patriarchy. My son, the first time we were watching women's basketball, did not know that men played basketball. So, you know, part of this is just a generational shift. And I do hope it gets to be parity. I think it will become parity. And there are a lot of he's for she's out there, and we have to lean into them and then not keep asking permission from those who are doing it for other reasons, for just financial reasons or other reasons that aren't pertinent to us.
1: I was playing a pickup game with my daughter when she was in middle school, and a little kid came up to me and said, "Did you play in the WNBA?"
2: Aww.
1: And I said, "Oh, we didn't have the WNBA when I was growing up." And he went, "Were you born in the last century?"
0: Yes.
1: So I hit him.
0: My kids remind me, you know,
1: I said,
0: sometimes,
1: catch this.
0: Sometimes that happens. Yeah, my kids always tease me for being born in the last century as well.
1: Yeah, yeah.
2: Well, it is what it is, right? This might be somewhat of a selfish question, but when, you know, have you seen that the athletes that you're treating and the women that you're treating an increase in performance when you figure out what's going on? But not even just that, but just an ability to do what they love longer. Because I think as we get older, it's less about winning a race or coming out on top and being able to live a long, healthy, independent life.
0: Yeah, it's a combination. And it depends on the person. I think the moms who are bringing their daughters in are excited that we have these different resources, that we're talking about nutrition, that we're normalizing discussions about menstrual cycles, that we're talking about neuromuscular training. The women in their 30s and 40s are trying to figure out how they can prevent injuries and then get better from the injuries that they have, to your point, to keep going. And then our really elite athletes are staying in the game longer. And so that's a fun group to work with, because we're pushing the envelope. We're pushing that bar that they thought they had in front of them, seeing how far can I go? They're different people, like Allyson Felix announcing that she's going to come back and go for trials for 2028. She's won more than anybody can imagine. She's a mom. She's the kind of person who's pushing boundaries. And by those elite people really pushing and seeing what they're capable of doing, it just inspires the rest of us.
2: I'd have to imagine, too, there's a trickle-down effect. Like, you don't have to be an athlete to benefit from what you guys are learning.
0: Yeah, it's really about women's health. We always put in that component of physical activity. We want people to be physically active, and the people that tend to come to the clinic are people who are wanting to at least try it or are already doing it and want to know how to do it safely and better.
1: What can we look forward to? What's coming out of the Institute?
0: So we are going to be publishing more information about postmenopausal women. We're working closely with this great group called Prowess. So it's the chief medical officers of all of the pro teams. And so we have some guidelines coming up about what should be expected for women's health. I think we got a lot of irons in the fire. We're hiring more people into the clinic, and we're really excited to just keep growing.
2: I love it. Thank you so much. We have been speaking with Dr. Kate Ackerman, the co-founder and director of the Women's Health, Sports, and Performance Institute and an associate professor of medicine at Harvard Medical School, whspinstitute.org for more info.
1: You're such a pro, Trina.
2: Well, you know, I figured out it was Women's Health, Sports, Performance Institute. Dr. Ackerman, thanks. We are saying goodbye to those of you who are listening on NEPM, but make sure to tune in to the fabulous 413 that begins at 3 o'clock this afternoon. The show here in Boston, though, continues. Coming up after a quick break, we got food policy analyst Corby Kummer. I'm Trina Casey. She is Sue O'Connell. We're in for Jim and Marjorie. 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
3: 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Jim Browdy, Marjorie Egan, they are off today. They will be back, though, tomorrow at the BPL. She is NBC 10 Boston's Sue O'Connell. I'm NBC Sports Boston's Trini Casey. Hello again, Sue.
4: Hello, Trini.
3: Hello.
4: Hello.
3: We're going to like to speak in an English accent.
5: Yeah, that's a whole nother thing. All right, we're going to start the second hour off. We're now joined on Zoom by the great Corby Kummer, Executive Director of the Food and Society Policy Program at the Aspen Institute, Senior Editor at the Atlantic, and Senior Lecturer at the Tufts Friedman School of Nutrition, Science, and Policy. Hello, Corby. What accent do you want to speak in today?
6: I can't do an accent.
5: Oh, come on.
6: I can try, but not as good as yours.
5: Okay.
3: Corby, I'm not great at accents. I also apparently am not as culturally refined or have not had the cultural food experiences that our World Cup visitors have had. I've never been to a Buc-ee's. I've never eaten at a Waffle House. I definitely have had a Big Gulp, though, at a 7-Eleven. These are the things that people are going bananas for, no pun in, food pun yeah, intended yeah. there, as they come over from Europe and South America to the United States for the first time. Like, they can't believe some of our interesting food options.
5: Ranch dressing.
3: Although, honestly, ranch dressing is elite.
5: What's your reaction, Corby?
6: I don't want to believe that this is what has excited foreigners the most, or visitors to our country. Taco Bell, I am finally in the Holy Land, someone posts. Bussy, how do you pronounce B-U-C?
3: Buc-ee's. That's Buc-ee's.
6: Oh, that's Buc-ee's.
3: Yeah, okay. It's a little Buc-ee Beaver.
6: Yes, of course. Okay, Buc-ee's. But ranch dressing, Europe, why didn't anyone tell me ranch sauce is like crack? Europe, we need ranch ASAP. I mean, Americana is one thing, but just fast food at Big Gulps and milkshakes with cake in them, pieces of cake in them. I'm not sure we want this to be America's chief export to the rest of the world.
5: I have to say, the one that cracked me up the most, my daughter and I are totally in the World Cup visits North America, algorithm and totally loving it, is like one, I don't know where he was from, but he was basically saying how he was so shocked how judgmental he was about how overweight we were. And now he understands, and now he thinks it's worth it. Like, he was totally like, I can see why they can't stop eating this. I know how bad it is for me, but it is so delicious. And I'm like, you know, I have been to Europe and I have eaten your food, and I didn't come back saying, oh my gosh, I wish I had their junkiest food of all. So.
3: No, I always come back from Europe, Corby, and think to myself, why can't we have food like they have in Europe, which is the right color, the right size, it is flavorful, it doesn't sound like, it seem like it's packed with yeah. preservatives. But now this is what we've done. We've like, we put crack in
5: we're
3: our
5: a virus.
3: Food.
5: We're a virus.
3: Yeah, we are a virus that we're is virus. Infecting. Like, I do wonder, like, I don't know, now is ranch, like, is well, Hidden Valley going to pop up and be the biggest
5: question.
3: Export
5: Let me
3: here?
5: Ask the highbrow question. All right, so
3: fine.
5: One of the things that we've enjoyed too, I think was it the Japanese tourist who was excited about how you go into a Mexican restaurant in America and you already get the food, you already get the chips and
3: chips
5: the salsa,
3: and
5: I can't
3: part.
5: Believe it, you already get food. Is there some great melting pot moment that we're going to get from this where all the people of the world come to America to enjoy sport and they go back and we get something better than ranch dressing? We get some good highbrow you know, fusion something. What do you
3: think,
5: people
3: Corby? Don't, basically what she's saying, well, people like us a little bit more than they probably did when they first came here and expected the worst.
6: You know, I guess the question is, will people go back and demand that their own restaurants radically increase the salt and sugar quotient? Because that's what we've been talking about. You know, it's fat, but it's the food engineering so-called bliss point that, yeah, you know, I've read about, I've wondered, are food engineers quite that calculating and evil? There are new exposés coming out about how deeply the tobacco industry and food industry were intertwined when they were merging. And Kraft Heinz was owned by Philip Morris, I guess. And there were a lot, and Nabisco, a lot of these companies, the tobacco side was helping increase addictiveness and flavor. It was their technology. And there's some terrific pieces coming out. So is the new fusion going to be, here's a way to addict you more to food, so not only will people come back saying, my God, how fat America is, but I want to be that fat too because I love their food? Or will they try to incorporate actual flavors from their own countries in a way, I don't know. I don't hold with fusion. I want people to go back and say, thank God I can get, you know, my good French government subsidized food. Because not only is French food, you know, good in big quotation marks because it's always been fancy, the government has invested a tremendous amount in schools and in increasing the quality of frozen food. It's invested in the infrastructure. There's lots we can learn from Europe to make our food better. The next World Cup, we hope that people will come back, you know, enthused about, okay, fried clams, why didn't they go to Ipswich? Fried clams, you know, we have great things. Lobster rolls, that's what they should be coming back about.
5: We're speaking with Corby Kummer, who is not, as folks are wondering, Corby, if you're in a Wizard of Oz movie or if you're in a cheese cave
3: Grand
5: or if
3: Canyon.
5: You're broadcasting from the Grand Canyon. So we're not going to disclose.
6: New York Academy of Academy of Medicine talking about food as medicine.
5: All right. See, there you go. I'm more highbrow than that. All right. So let's talk a little bit about the screw worm, which I sadly know more than I'd like to know about because of a Radiolab episode recently that just happened before the screw worm, about the man whose goal it was to eliminate the screw worm 50, 60 years ago or longer than that, and how I finished the episode and thought, yay, something we did. And then, of course, news that the screw worm may be coming back. Can you just briefly explain why it's coming back and what it does?
6: Screw worm is a fly that finds flesh wounds in animals, especially cattle and dogs, lives in them, burrows in, lays eggs, and then starts eating the flesh. So it's out of a science fiction horror movie. It actually eats flesh and it kills animals. It is horrible, and I didn't realize that it only came to the Southwest United States really after the war, and in the 60s and 70s, in the 70s, it was causing hundreds of millions of dollars of damage to Texas cattle. And so there were these great, maybe the Radiolab was talking about sterilized flies that were engineered by exposing them to, I think, gamma rays.
5: Yep.
6: Very heavy use of gamma rays. And it would sterilize them and it would neutralize the effect and radically reduce the screw worm population in an area. And so science in the late 60s developed this, and in the 70s it was used effectively. But what I didn't know, and in this terrific, I think, CNN report that went online, is that organized crime illegally ships cattle from Central America through Mexico, and it gets into Arizona, Texas, and New Mexico especially, because there aren't enough border patrols, both within Mexico and at the Texas border, to disease check these animals that are being smuggled in and then sold. And it's a way of organized crime in Central America getting more profits and transporting its money on the hoof. But it's introducing this screw worm because there aren't enough border checks. And it's terrible. It sounds like a sort of funny name and something weird and exotic, but if you talk to farmers, and in my Food Leaders Fellows program, we've got farm organization representatives, they're terrified by screw worm. And they're saying the government has to spend hundreds more millions to reintroduce these flies and these control techniques.
3: Why are they terrified? Like, what happens if this gets worse? What is the outcome for farmers, for consumers, and also, people who have a household pet, who have a dog? Like, is there the risk that this spreads not just in the southwestern United States, but nationwide?
6: You know, there is a risk. I haven't seen it in terms of, it's apparently dogs that all travel with a herd of cattle. And I don't know whether it's going to be a U.S. house pet, but for farmers here, if it reaches their cattle, each cattle is worth thousands of dollars to them. They operate on tiny margins. Apparently, Central American farmers have never had eradication efforts on a broad scale, and they factor in the loss of animals into their spreadsheets. U.S. farmers don't, and they often have small heads. And as we've talked about the rising prices of beef, a lot of it is the smaller herds because of drought, because of farmers not bothering to increase the size of their herds because Argentina was underpricing them before Trump's tariffs. So we've got small herds already. And if they start to be decimated and attacked, they lose cattle, the cattle die, and they've lost thousands of dollars per head of cattle.
5: Corby, one of my rants about our border issue for at least the past 15 to 20 years, as I have continually said, we're fighting the wrong fight at the border. We're fighting, trying to keep humans out, which you can argue one way or another, whether we should or we shouldn't. But we're not paying attention to the other stuff that's getting trucked over the border. You know, that the fentanyl gets trucked over the border. You know, people don't bring fentanyl over. Food stuff that we shouldn't have. I mean, how many of you have been stopped at the airport because you took the banana off the international flight and the dog decided to pay a lot of attention to you? I understand that kind of enforcement. And part of the challenge, there's a lot of, you know, Spider-Man finger pointing in this article by CNN. But we could easily send more U.S. Inspectors to the border to check trucks to see where the beef is coming from, where the cattle is coming from. That would help stop this problem. But the Trump administration doesn't seem to be paying enough attention to that. And this could impact farmers even further than the tariffs have, and the fertilizer delay that we're getting from the Strait of Hormuz, and the lack of selling the soybean to China because of the tariff issues, and now the cattle and beef prices, which would devastate them. Shouldn't this be a top priority for the Trump administration?
6: Of course, but I have to mention a kind of rich reaction from the Trump administration when a Texas farmer said, hey, bring back that sterilized fly eradication. It worked great. And the administration said, it's not environmentally safe. It's not good for the environment. And so we shouldn't be doing it. While at the same time, they're trying to sort of tear down all of the Environmental Protection Act protections so that they were using, hauling out environmentally safe practices. And I don't know how unsafe it is, but they said, no, we don't want to use pesticides that could harm the cattle. But they do need to be taking this more seriously, especially when Trump says, I'm the best friend farmers have ever had.
3: Let's end on a happier, more fun note here. Pickles. I fancy myself a pickle connoisseur.
5: See, I don't know. Do you? I didn't know that.
3: I love pickles.
5: Well, I'm old enough to have
3: pickles.
5: Been able to go up to the Schwartz's Deli up on Shirley Avenue Revere and reach in to the bucket, to the big barrel, to pull out.
3: With your dirty, filthy hands?
5: Everybody's dirty. Well, it was all vinegar. I'm sure it killed everything.
6: Yeah, it's vinegar and salt. You know?
5: So we used to reach in and we'd pull, and your whole arm would smell like pickle for the whole day.
3: By the way, I'm asked from behind if I like half sour dill or full sour. I'm a dill pickle gal myself. Okay. I like a good dill pickle. But the reason we're talking about pickles, Corby, is because it is being called the pumpkin spice of the summer, that everything is pickle flavored. You can get pickle chips. You can get a pickle smoothie from Smoothie King. You can get regular pickles. You can get butter pickles, sour pickles, dill pickles. How do you feel about this latest food trend?
6: I'm kind of fascinated by it because salt has been creeping into desserts and sweets for a very long time. And it's been a big, you know, you can't get caramel, it's caramel. It's all salted caramel and into chocolate. So the idea that salt is creeping into ice cream and other treats, but it's again this exaggerated flavor that we were talking about earlier. It's more benign because it's naturally fermented products and it's great. A pickled juice can have lots of helpful bacteria that'll help your gut, but it's, you know, we're talking salt, garlic, spices, and that is, and vinegar. And so it's sweet and sour. Dill pickles, which Trini are also my favorite, have a significant sweet component. What's better than a bread and butter dill pickle on a hamburger? So, you know, it's mixing sweet and sour and sort of ratcheting up the palate to have really high, strong flavors. Salt, sweet, sugar, vinegar.
3: What does that do to our palate over the long term? Like, is there a negative?
6: Oh, it dulls it terribly.
3: Okay, great. Okay. Awesome. That's what I kind of figured, but I'm not the science person.
5: So I'll share with you, Corby, and I don't know, Trini, if you've been part of this, but there's a section, a department in our office at the Boston Media Center for NBC where this department bring in exotic potato chips from around the world. Have you had any of these?
3: Oh, on the Telemundo side. Jess.
5: Oh, no, over by the technical side.
3: Oh, the technical. Yes. Yeah, where the puzzles always are.
5: Yes, where the puzzles are. It's a very hard place to work. It's very stressful with puzzles and chips.
3: Puzzles and chips.
5: And I had a ham-flavored potato chip last week. I don't know where it was from. And I have not been able to get that taste out of my mouth.
3: Good taste, bad taste.
5: It was bad.
6: Is that good or bad?
5: Bad. It was bad, bad, bad. And I'm just, and this is not on our list of things to talk about, but I just wanted to ask, where does the line of a potato chip no longer tasting like a potato chip land? I mean, it seems to me we have the ability to artificially make the flavor of almost anything in the world, and we just continue to do it. Is there a... What's the rationale behind that? I mean, it's
6: product extension. People are already proven to buy and spend a lot of money on potato chips, fried, salty. Mm-hmm. It's great, it crunches a lot. And so of course you're gonna extend it and increase your sales just as much as possible. There is no limit, Sue.
3: I also wonder, and this is sort of like a downer question, but I also wonder that all of these creations of these new flavors and these new products and foods that are already unhealthy, is there a market for it because of where people are economically? That you can go into a store and you can buy a bag of chips for a lot less, say, than you can buy a bunch of fresh fruits, vegetables, and lean proteins that are good for you. It's a lot easier just to go grab things off the shelf and eat those instead.
6: There's no question. They're shelf stable. They last forever. They provide a lot of calories for not many dollars, and in an age of incredibly increased SNAP dollars that could help you with fresh fruit, of course, that's what people are going to buy.
3: Oh, it's okay. So disappointing. Although I am not going to lie, I do love a spicy jalapeno chip, and I do like a pickle chip. I can't lie. All right, okay. Corby, enjoy the Wizard of Oz. Say hi to the Wiz for us.
6: And he says hi to you.
3: Oh, great. Wonderful. I bet he likes pickles since his favorite color is green.
5: Sure.
3: All right,
5: we
3: have been speaking with Corby Kummer. He's the Executive Director of the Food and Society Policy Program at the Aspen Institute, a senior editor at The Atlantic, and a senior lecturer at the Tufts Friedman School of Nutrition Science and Policy. Corby, thanks. Enjoy the rest of your day. Coming up after this quick break, we're going to check in on tick safety with UMass Amherst microbiologist Stephen Rich. I'm Trini Casey. She is Sue O'Connell. We are in for Jim and Marjorie, and you're listening to BPR on 89.7 GBH, streaming at youtube.com/GBHnews.
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5: 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Jim Browdy, Marjorie Egan, clearly off today, but they're going to be back tomorrow at the Boston Public Library. I'm NBC 10 Boston's Sue O'Connell. She is NBC Sports Boston's Trenny Casey. So here we are. Now, by now, I'm sure you have already heard that the season this year is especially bad for ticks, especially here in Massachusetts. And you've probably already heard about the allergic reaction known as alpha-gal, which is causing meat and dairy allergies. So it can really be very easy to get caught up in the hysteria around ticks. So we thought we'd get a little bit of a healthy reality check. What's the best way to stay safe from ticks and also have a good summer? Joining us now on Zoom, UMass Amherst microbiology professor Stephen Rich. Welcome to Boston Public Radio.
8: Well, thanks for having me.
3: Stephen, thanks for joining us, Dr. Rich. I mean, first of all, Sue sort of alluded to this, that there is a lot of attention around ticks. I think people are worried, especially if you're going to the vineyard this summer. They're worried you're going to get the alpha gal and you're not going to be able to eat meat and dairy anymore. In reality, though, what is the level of concern that people should have around being bitten and by a tick that is carrying one of these diseases?
8: Yeah, the reality is take a deep breath, because we're seeing a tick season like we see every tick year. It's not necessarily extremely worse than last year or this year. It's seasonal, and it peaks right around this time of year. That's why people are alarmed. Same thing happened last year, happened the year before, and it'll probably happen in the years to come. So yeah, we are hitting a season where the ticks are most active in biting people, but there are things that you can do to protect yourself.
5: Like, you can tell us so we make sure that we're being safe. What are some things that folks, you know, we're always telling folks to get outside, touch the grass, look at the sun, take a hike, go for a jog, touch a tree.
3: But also wear a full spotty suit so you don't get bit by a tick.
5: So what should we be doing?
8: Well, people put sunscreen on, right? They wouldn't go outside. So that's the difference, is we didn't used to put sunscreen on. Now we know we put sunscreen on. So now there are measures that you can take to keep ticks safe as well. So there are things you can do to your person. You can put some repellents on your skin if you're comfortable with that. You could just make an option of wearing light-colored clothing so that you can see the dark-colored ticks against the light-colored clothing. Another little trick we tell people to do is to tuck their clothing in. So if you tuck your pants into your socks, fashion statement there, but and also tuck your pants in, sorry, your shirt into your pants. The object here is to get the ticks to crawl up on the outside of your clothing rather than the inside, so that they either get knocked off or you have a chance of catching them before they get very far.
5: Go ahead, continue.
8: I was going to say that by and large, the number one thing that we tell people to do is to think about wearing clothing that's been treated with something called permethrin, which is deadly to ticks, very safe to people.
3: So here's what you talk about: tucking your pants into your socks and your shirt into your pants. But what happens if I'm going for a trail run and it's 80 degrees and the humidity is 80% and I don't want to have like heat exhaustion or heat stroke? So I'm going to wear shorts and maybe a tank top. Like, is there anything you can spray on yourself? Is there another way to protect yourself so you aren't also completely miserable and hot in the dead of summer?
8: As I mentioned, you can spray yourself with a repellent, something containing DEET or picaridin. Those are effective on your skin. You have to reapply them pretty regularly, and they will sort of wash away as you sweat and perspire. The thing about clothing, so if you're wearing long pants and a long shirt, then it's best to do the tucking trick we're talking about. If you're not, well, you've sort of taken care of the problem that you're not giving the ticks an opportunity to go under your clothing, which is the worst case scenario. If they're underneath your long pants and you don't see them, that's the most problematic tick. If you're wearing shorts and your leg is exposed, your knee's exposed, and you see the tick on your knee, you've sort of solved the problem a different way.
5: Dr. Rich, one of the challenges folks have, I think, around talking normally and practically around ticks is that it's so hard sometimes to get diagnosed if you've been infected. My daughter has Borrelia, which is a more rare version of a tick-borne illness, which she was tested for the full panel of Lyme, and then years went by and someone else said to me, no, they should be testing for this as well. And then finally they tested and she had to go through a pick line with intravenous antibiotics, and it was horrendous. It was just a horrendous treatment, and it still lives in her body. You know, we still do the testing and see the numbers. So people get really afraid of something that they can't really see if they got it, and then they have a hard time, you know, getting tested for it. So what's the practical approach that you would say about just, you know, it's no worse now than it was before, but at the same time, you know, we see daily stories about the Martha's Vineyard issue. You say there's no really safe place in the world where there are no ticks right now. But how do we manage our fear and the practicality of getting treated with getting out into the world?
8: Well, first of all, I'm sorry to hear about your daughter's mm-hmm. story, but taking that as an example, what we usually do when we're sick, we go to the doctor, and then the doctor works backwards and figures out what's making us sick. Ticks are present a different opportunity, actually, because when a tick bites us, the tick may infect us, but there's a period of time before any diagnostic test that would be done in a person is of use, and or any treatment would be valuable. So there's this point between when the tick bites and when a diagnosis occurs. So we recommend that one good way to fill that gap is to be monitoring the symptoms, so looking for example, rash at the site of the wound, the site of the tick bite, or symptoms, obviously. But the other thing you can do is you can do the DNA testing of that tick, as it were. You can test whether that tick was specifically infected with different types of pathogens and help your doctor to get to the diagnosis 2 to 3 weeks hence after the tick bite occurred. So we think tick testing is a huge piece of that. You've alluded a couple times to alpha-gal. So alpha-gal isn't caused by a bacterium. It's caused by a sugar. It's not a virus or bacterium, so it's not infectious. Mm-hmm. But we also think that there's good reason to think that a tick bite can provide the clues about whether the risk of alpha-gal lies ahead.
3: We have a question from Chris in JP. He asks us to please ask our tick expert to talk about the poppy seed-sized nymph ticks. Do they spread disease? If so, is it at the same level as larger ticks?
8: So the thinking is that size tick, the nymphal tick, spreads disease at a greater frequency than adult ticks. And the reason for that is that it's so small, it has a higher likelihood of feeding to repletion or feeding to the point where it's actually going to dump its payload into the person that it's feeding on. So they're very dangerous ticks.
3: We have another text, anonymous this time. My dog brings ticks into the house. What can I do to protect my dog and therefore myself? I've had Lyme 3 times.
8: You can vaccinate your dog, and soon you may be able to vaccinate yourself for Lyme disease. You can also use preventatives. There are a variety of different ones that are either pour-on or orals that will kill ticks on your pets. There's some of the work that we're doing in our laboratories to figure out whether those same technologies can be utilized or those same approaches can be utilized to kill ticks on white-tailed deer. So white-tailed deer, you will hear, are fundamentally important for ticks because they're the adult breeding hosts for the two most important species.
5: Is there any thing around our yards we could be doing, especially for those of us who live on the vineyard or live in more wooded areas? Is there a natural barrier to ticks?
8: There is a barrier that you can produce. It's usually not a natural barrier. The most effective ones are synthetics. So synthetic chemistries that can be sprayed in a barrier approach, and you use the perfect word for it. It's basically making a little moat, as it were, a tick moat around your property. It doesn't last maybe a month or so, and it has to be replaced because the active ingredients dispense over time. But you can produce that little boundary. What we always admonish people, though, is that doesn't mean you're tick-free, because you wander through that boundary into your neighbor's yard to go to a barbecue or something and they haven't treated their yard, you're exposed. Or you go hiking this weekend, you're away from your home, you're exposed. So don't think that the perimeter spray or the barrier spray is going to cure all the problem.
3: All right, great insight before we get into a very busy summer season. Thank you very much, Stephen Rich. We have been speaking with Stephen Rich, microbiology professor at UMass Amherst. Coming up after this quick break, we will open the lines to get your thoughts on the growing number of people trading in the clothes they own for an ever-rotating wardrobe of rented items. Do you rent clothes? What about your home and your car? Is renting actually better? Call or text next. I'm Trini Casey. She's Sue O'Connell. We are in for Jim and Marjorie. 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
5: 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Jim Browdy, Marjorie Egan off today, but they'll be back at the Boston Public Library tomorrow. I'm NBC 10 Boston's Sue O'Connell. She is NBC Sports Boston's Trenny Casey. 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
3: wearing all clothes I own at the present moment.
5: Not me. I've renting something right now.
3: Oh. Love it.
5: We'll talk about it in just a sec, as we're wondering, do the clothes make the man or woman? 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Look, no one even owns a physical media anymore. Mm-hmm. So for even the big ticket items like cars and houses, are you opting to rent rather than buy? Is it a choice in 2026, or is renting all you can afford right now? The lines are open. 877-301-8970. Call or text. Is renting everything the future? I rent and lease everything I have. Trenny, I am
3: Sue
5: a
3: is,
5: renter.
3: Sue's telling you she can
5: leaser.
3: Cut and run at any time.
5: Any moment I could be gone. I have a flex car right now. I have
3: Wait, what's a
5: flex car? Is a 30-day rental car that you rent for 30 days and you can just turn it over. It takes care of the insurance. It takes care of, and they're not paying me. This is not an endorsement. So I have a leased car that I lease.
3: Okay.
5: And I have a flex car.
3: Oh, because you have two people in your household.
5: Two people in my household. And the flex car I can return at the end of the month or keep. I am wearing a Rent the Runway top right now, and I rent that. I am a renter. I don't own property. I rent. I rent. I lease. I rent. I lease.
3: Okay, so I am not as dramatic with my renting and leasing. I used to lease my car when I was a single person because I liked that when you leased a car, I didn't drive that much. I never got to the mileage limits. And then all of your maintenance was included as well in your lease. And then you never got to like high maintenance points because you leased the car. And so by the time you turned it in, you didn't have it. So it makes sense there. I rent my clothes for work. I use a subscription service called Armoire. And so I pay. I have an unlimited yearly subscription. So I get six pieces at a time. I can swap them out as necessary. I'm going, my brother's getting married this week in Mexico. I don't want to go out and buy four different dresses for dinners and rehearsals and all this stuff. I did buy a dress for the actual wedding. But I'm going to rent all my other outfits, like fun stuff to wear on the plane. But I do still, and maybe this is just too tied to the American dream, because I rented for so long, owning, like when my husband and I bought our condo, like I like owning a condo. I like the idea that we have equity in that home that we can turn into another home. I like paying myself back instead of paying somebody back and not having anything in the end.
5: You know,
3: renting.
5: I owned a home, and the mulching. Why am I mulching? What am I doing? The lawn. Why am I paying? I'm not going to do it. I got to with the snow removal, the new roof, the replace the window. You know, do you really end up with a bonus? Because the nickel and diming of all the things you have to pay for the taxes,
3: the way,
5: which I know.
3: My back.
5: Bless you. You okay?
3: Yeah.
5: You threw your back out sneezing.
3: I think so.
5: Should we get the doctors back?
3: Okay. So keep going.
5: You know, all the nickel and diming that you have to do in order to get through to the end of selling it with your equity. I mean, you know, people could sue me for all sorts of stuff. I don't have any assets. Look at that.
3: That's fair.
5: I could cut in a moment. I could be in Key Largo tomorrow or Tijuana.
3: All right. 877-301-8970. We want to hear from you. Is renting clothes, cars, your home, everything, is that the future? Maybe even renting furniture, renting a fully furnished apartment. Andy in Boston says, I haven't owned a car since 2017. In fact, I'm texting this in the parking lot as I'm about to leave my return zip car.
5: There you go.
3: Which is what I use whenever I need a car to go somewhere outside Boston. Otherwise, I walk or take the T wherever I need to go. I save thousands of dollars a year on car ownership and parking and feel like I'm doing something good for the environment, to not mention my health. I love this idea. And honestly, we own our car. We bought it, owned it. Nice thing about owning the car is it's paid off now and right. We've taken care of it. So we may go 10 years without a car payment. So that is the one positive. But I do understand the car, the minute you drive it off the lot, it depreciates.
5: Yeah. It's and not then you an get asset. Your maintenance. You get at least $1,000 a year in maintenance.
3: At least. And then don't even get me started on parking. But we are a one car household. Mm-hmm. Even though there are two of us, we are a one car household. My husband's able to walk to work. If we could have no car, honestly, if I could do the zip car thing, if I didn't have to drive from Boston to Needham every day to work, right. If we had a better like public transportation system, I would get rid of my car in a heartbeat. Mm-hmm. I would get so the leasing the car I get, I just again, I don't know. Maybe it's like my Midwestern sensibilities, just not owning home. Like you talk about all the stuff you have to do. Mm-mm. We live in a condo. So we pay an HOA, but it's not a super high HOA. Mm-hmm. I would put it, and we don't have a lot of like that includes our snow removal. It includes if we have to get the building repointed, if right. we have to. I would like, man, I don't know if everybody in the building's listening, I would like to redo like our front door and paint our walls and our entrance. I think our entrance looks a little shabby, but that would come out of what we've been putting into it.
5: Yep.
3: So that part of it. But then I have friends who own in Charlestown, and lo and behold, their fire escape is coming off the side of the building, and yep. they're going to have to take out a home equity. And it's like, it's much worse. So I know.
5: 877-301-8970. We want to hear from you. Is renting clothing, cars, the future or your present? The other thing which I find surprising is the generational divide on this. And again, you and I rent clothing because we're on TV all the time. Yeah. It's actually cheaper than buying the clothing that we would need. We don't get to take it as a tax write-off. People are always shocked by that.
3: Nope.
5: We actually have to buy clothing, and we're told what we can and cannot wear within a range.
3: Also, no one dresses us. No one does our hair.
5: We
3: gotta
5: do
3: no
5: it
3: one does
5: all
3: our makeup.
5: Yeah, we all have to do it ourselves. Our makeup we have to purchase ourselves. But I'm often shocked when I talk to somebody maybe over the age of 50 and I say, oh, I rent my clothing. I mean, I said it to Marjorie once, Marjorie Egan. She went, ew, gross. I went, it comes totally cleaned, doesn't smell. I don't have to pay for the dry cleaning myself. I wear it. I drop it back in the bag. I send it back. And I'm get like this top. I would never buy this top because it, according to the rental site, it costs $300. I'm not going to pay $300 for this.
3: No, but you
5: but I'm
3: wear
5: happy
3: it
5: to
3: once.
5: Wear it for once.
3: Yeah.
5: All right. Let's go to the phones. I think is I can never. I'm not sure.
3: So red is ready.
5: Ready.
3: Red is ready.
5: I wasn't trained. I know red is not. Is red should not be go.
3: Oh, yeah, red.
5: You know, good
3: red
5: point.
3: Is stop. But yeah. I look at it as outside. We'll say this. So we're talking about, you're talking about a generational divide.
5: Yeah.
3: I do think, and I there's this article in The Hill that don't buy the hype. Home ownership is usually not such a great deal.
5: Yep.
3: And they do point out that especially for younger people where money is an issue, that the people who are buying homes are people who have stable incomes and the personal discipline to save up for a down payment. It would be the kind of people who pay their bills on time, build up good credit histories. Like that, and if you are a young person,
5: can't do it.
3: Also, housing costs in Boston. I have a friend who lives in Green Bay, Wisconsin, and when I was renting, she was like, I don't understand why you just don't buy a house. Why are you paying more in rent than you would in a mortgage? And I was like, oh, you're so sweet in Green Bay, where you think that's so adorable that you think owning a home here would cost me less than renting. Like, no, renting's probably costing me thousands of dollars less than it would be to own a home.
5: All right, let's go to Casey on the phone in Everett. Hey, Casey, what do you do? Are you a renter?
10: Hi.
5: You're a leaser? You're a buyer? Are you a mix, a hybrid?
10: I want to say a little bit of a hybrid. Bought my car 10 years ago. I haven't made a car payment since. But I'm a leaser because I want to live next to the city. And I have no children, and I kind of see it as what's the asset for. It's not really going to be passed on to anybody. I don't plan on having children. I'm 40 years old. So it just kind of, it makes more sense to just not have to worry about gardening or doing any of those extra things, like shoveling out my car.
5: I love it. I love it. So the issue of generation. So Trenny and I were talking about this, Casey, before the show about generational wealth and passing it down, and having a home or having a condo is something. With the statistics showing that people are having fewer children, if any at all, the generational wealth part doesn't. It's not playing into your decision making, is it, Casey?
10: It definitely not at all. I think that's particularly why I don't see the idea of owning as enticing at all. I think that, you know, because I don't have any children, I think that it makes no sense for me to, like, I'd rather just be able to cut and run, like you said earlier.
3: I like it. Casey.
5: Casey's on my team. You go, Casey. Thanks for calling in.
3: Well,
5: one of our anonymous texters says, no one really owns anything anyway. Taxes, taxes, taxes. They take your house. You paid for it. You don't pay taxes. Same with your car. Yeah, now, the counter argument.
3: I want to know if the anonymous texter isn't paying their taxes. Well, like, we pay our taxes at our house.
5: The counter argument to that, though, is that when, you know, I don't pay taxes. You know, I live in Boston and I'm a renter. I don't pay the water bill. The taxes I don't directly pay. Obviously, they get folded into my rent, but they're spread out between whatever my, you know, mom and pop landlord owns. So I'm not directly getting the taxes. So, you know, it's not like you're not paying taxes.
3: Well, and it is interesting in this Hill article, too. They say that in like research that the University of Florida has done, International University, University of Wyoming have crunched numbers. History shows that home ownership underperforms renting versus investing, and that's on average, not a few edge cases. So if you are not owning something, you take that money that maybe you would have spent on a mortgage and reinvested in the markets, that's actually where you can, like, it's probably a better investment.
5: Yeah, if you're disciplined enough to do that. I'm not necessarily. All right, let's go to Jim in Tompkin. Jim, welcome to Boston Public Radio. What's on your mind? You're a renter, leaser, owner? What's your deal?
11: Actually, that's funny that I just came up on your feed because I'm the one who sent that text. Anonymous text. I have never owned a house or a car. I just turned 65.
5: Wow.
11: A couple weeks ago. This is, you got my number one point there, that nobody really owns anything. So it's true. But as you get older, it's the security of it. I know a lot of people that are in trouble because they own their house outright. But they can't really afford everything that goes with it. Like you said, a new roof, taxes if you live near the coast. It's all just a rental anyway, because we're all going to die. But it's just how severe is it going to be to your wallet? I find this fine, just renting. I've never owned a new car in my life, but yet I'm smart about buying my used cars, and they're great. So I don't buy this thing about, everybody's going to buy new stuff. It's ridiculous. And that's what the younger generation wants. All new stuff. They got to have a new house with everything they want in it for cheap money.
3: Jim, I think that's that right there is the perfect point is you are from a generation, and I think even Sue and I, to an extent, are from the same sort of mindset of, like, you don't always need new things, right? Like, you don't always need the newest, fanciest house. You don't always need the newest, fanciest car. But I think a lot of these generations, particularly, like, maybe mid-millennials down to Gen Z and Gen Alpha, they've grown up so much with social media and this, like, doing what the Joneses are doing mentality that is why there's so much consumerism. And I think it's also why people are renting, because people rent their clothes because they don't want to wear the same. Like, if I wear the same outfit every day, somebody's going to definitely send an email saying I'm wearing the same outfit every day on TV. But if you just have a job in an office,
5: when
3: you're just
5: going
3: out with friends.
5: When I was on radio, I didn't rent my clothes. I just, and no one saw me. You know, but the other two.
3: But now everybody sees everything.
5: I was raised by, my mom was born in 1920. My dad was born in 1918. And when the highest praise you could have of getting something was, it was good enough. Did you get enough food? It was good enough. Did you go on vacation? It was good enough. The other part of that was too much, right? How was vacation? It was too much. Like, it was too much to do. It was over the top, though it was just Mashpee. And the other part was just not enough. So those were the only three choices I had growing up. Not enough, good enough, too much. Jim, thanks so much for your existential call.
3: I appreciate
5: you putting it into perspective for us.
3: Mina in Charlestown with a great point here. Agree with most about renting, but when it comes to home, renting makes me feel like I have no control over my life in some ways. After 5 years in my last place, I had to move when the owners sold the building. Can't paint, change doorknobs, etc. Also have to wait for the owner to take care of repairs and such, which often takes a long time. Never know when this landlord decides to sell and I will have to move again. And that's a great point, Mina. We're friends with a couple who bought a house in the suburbs. And when they moved back into the city, they rented for 13 years.
5: Yep.
3: And now the older couple who had owned that building have passed away, passed it down to their kids. Their kids don't want to manage their units anymore. So they're selling. So now they're in their 70s and they're out looking for an apartment. They've got to get a broker and put something down, and they've got to move at this point out of their home because they rent and it's not their own.
5: That's the other side of it, though, is what if you get that big job and you want to move to New York City,
3: right?
5: You know, and you have a house and then the market is soft and then you can't sell it.
3: But if you rent and you can't find somebody to rent it because the market's soft, then you got to pay rent in two places. So then you're screwed no matter what.
5: All right, let's go to Laurel in Hubbardston, which is in Western Massachusetts, for those of you who don't know. Laurel, welcome to Boston Public Radio.
12: Thank you, ladies. I'm the other end of the spectrum. I don't rent anything. No leasing, no renting, nothing.
5: How come?
12: I built my house. I built my house in 96, and I have made sure all the upkeep was done. And so even though it's 30 years old now, it still looks like brand new.
5: Great.
12: I'm still driving the same truck I bought for cash in 2016, and my mechanic is great. And he said, all we need right now is a new undercoat in the truck. He said, it'll last 5 more years.
3: I love this.
5: So,
3: awesome.
5: Laurel, are you?
12: I'm a keeper.
5: You're a keeper. So I think part of my viewpoint on life is I don't want to spend, there are things I don't really care about. I appreciate them. I don't care about having a beautiful house, right? Yeah. I like it. If someone else does it, I love it, but I don't want to do it. So I don't have any home pride in a way. So do you sound like you have that because you built it. So this gives you joy doing this, right?
12: Absolutely. And I'm an enormous gardener. And so I need my soil.
5: Yeah.
12: I need to be out growing food, which I do. I make food for the whole year. I just put it in the freezer and I know what we're eating.
5: Love it.
3: I love it.
5: Love it. Can't do it, but I love it. And I appreciate it. Laurel, thanks for calling.
3: I don't have any outdoor space, so I definitely can't garden.
5: Absolutely. So, that's another kind of aspect of your personality. Like, I am so easygoing when it comes to a lot of things. And so what happens is when someone is really invested in making the home of their dreams, I'm like, that's nice. I wouldn't
3: do
5: it.
3: So you're not someone, I suppose. Do you like to entertain?
5: No. I like to be entertained. I like to go to parties. I'll go to your house.
3: Okay.
5: I like
3: when we get to have people over. I like to cook. Mm-hmm. And I'm constantly on Sean. I'm like, we gotta reno our kitchen. We gotta reno our kitchen. And he's like, but why if we're not going to stay here forever?
5: Yeah.
3: Ease
5: of use is another thing, too.
3: I would love to just go, but I understand it. But I am probably more like our last caller where I would like to do some nice things to my home that makes me feel proud that it is my home.
5: Okay, so I'm proud of your home, too. I'm proud of your home, too. We're taking your calls and your texts, 877-301-8970. Are you renting? Are you buying clothes, cars, homes? We want to hear, is this where we are, or is this just, a blip? We're going to take Jane in Concord. Jane, thanks for calling in. What's on your mind on Boston Public Radio?
13: Hi, I do not currently rent any clothes.
5: Okay.
13: And I'm not young. I'm not young, so I have a lot of clothes. but I was thinking that renting clothes, if you rent things of like a really fine quality fabric and you love to change what you wear all the time, renting is a great option because you might not be able to afford, really expensive designer type clothes. And I wonder if people are doing that for like a really fancy wedding gown that they're
5: absolutely
13: never wear again.
5: It is so great. I mean, we went to the Emmys just recently, 2 weekends ago. I actually was able to rent 3 outfits that I could choose from that I knew would work for me, and I would never have purchased them.
3: Also, Sue won an Emmy.
5: Oh, I won. So did I mention
3: she won the Emmy?
5: Another soft flex there. So thank you very much. Jane, what do you rent? What do you rent?
3: Do you rent anything?
13: Currently housing, actually, but I have been a homeowner in the past. I have not rented. I own cars. Also, the other thing about it is people are buying a lot of really poor quality clothes and a lot of synthetic or made from oil clothes. And I like to shop secondhand, and you see tons of polyester everywhere. So there's beaches in Africa and Chile that are piled with piles of mountains of clothes you can look up online. Like, it's really horrible. So that's why I was thinking renting would be good. Can I just throw in one more final thing to Trini?
3: Sure. Yeah.
13: On a talk about why there's not more reporting about women's sports and why, like, on regular radio reports, they never talk about women's sports. They always talk about all the men's pro teams, so we don't hear about women's sports.
3: Yeah, I think that's, Jane, we have that conversation all the time at work. We, I think, have done a better job recently of talking about women's sports. Like, we include it in our sports updates. We do segments on the WNBA. We did a segment leading into the legacy to the NWSL season starting. You know, part of the issue is that sports viewership and listenership is still male dominated. And so you can only do so much of it to serve your total audience. So it's sort of a balance of, like, what does our core audience listen to versus what we always want to talk about. It's kind of similar, like, with soccer. Like, we're not just now talking about the World Cup. It's like the first time in 4 years I've talked about soccer.
5: Thanks for your call, Jane. So that's been a great segment. I'm reminded that I said this morning I wanted to rent my friends, too. I did say that off the air, like the Brandon Fraser movie Rental Family in Tokyo. So I'll rent you. Look who's here.
14: Well, thank you.
5: It's Edgar B. Herrera.
14: I'd be happy to be rented by you.
5: I appreciate that.
3: I feel like there's a term for that in society. But,
5: yes. Well, just friends.
14: I can't think of what that might be.
3: When you rent a person.

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1: I was talking to the people about the Trump administration removing the banners.
2: Yeah.
1: And they were having the archaeological dig there. And, you know, one of the staffers said, hey, how about covering some good news? They found a musket.
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1: So I went, good, you know, a musket ball. So I went over and I talked with them, and it's amazing what they're finding.
2: Yeah, it's
1: there.
2: Incredible. Yeah. The dig is ongoing. 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
3: 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Keep up with us 24/7 by way of our podcast, or check out our TikTok page at Boston Public Radio. Tune in tomorrow. Jim and Marjorie, they're back at the BPL with the two lead actors in Broadway in Boston's production of Les Mis, Jean Valjean and Inspector Javert, plus the ACLU of Mass Carol Rose, a sports update from me, Trina Casey. Hello. We'll be speaking with Brown's Omar Bartov about his book, Israel, What Went Wrong. Our crew, Zoe Matthews, Nicole Garcia, Hannah Loss, Ariana Gonzalez. Our stream team is Maddie Geyer and Bill Francis. Our engineer is John the Claw Parker. Our executive producer is Jamie Bologna. Stay tuned to the Curiosity Desk that comes up right after us on 89.7 GBH. The Culture Show coming your way with Jared Bowen starting at 2. I'm Trina Casey.
1: I'm Sue O'Connell.
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4: I'm Edgar B. Herwick III. Today on the Curiosity Desk, well, here on this show, we love a world record. And over in East Boston, what has been billed as the world's largest soccer ball just rolled into town, potentially shattering a standing record set by the good folks at Doha Bank in Qatar. Meanwhile, in Charlestown, city archaeologists are in the midst of a historic dig at the site of the Battle of Bunker Hill, which has its anniversary on Wednesday. We'll talk with one of the archaeologists, plus two descendants of patriots who fought in that historic battle. Plus, it was a first-of-its-kind automobile race from an era when we still called them automobiles. Only three cars competed in a race from New York to Seattle, which is an accomplishment in an era not just before GPS, but also your run-of-the-mill road map. Or road, really. We'll talk to the author this hour on the Curiosity Desk.
5: Live from NPR News, I'm Giles Snyder. President Trump says ships are already moving through the Strait of Hormuz following the announcement of a tentative deal with Iran.
6: The strait is already partially opened. As you know, they're doing a little hunting for a couple of mines that they've already found. But it's essentially ships are starting to go out now. On Friday, it'll be completely opened.
5: Trump spoke to

0: Reporters at the G7 in France, details of the preliminary agreement have yet to be made public, but they are trickling out. Media reports say it extends the current ceasefire for 60 days, but leaves Iran's disputed nuclear program for the next phase of talks. Vice President J.D. Vance told Fox News earlier tonight that Trump may decide to release a deal before Friday, when a formal signing ceremony is to be held in Switzerland. The ceasefire could hinge on events in Lebanon. It appears to have slowed attacks, but has not stopped them. Israeli Prime Minister Benjamin Netanyahu has said that Israel retains the right to respond to Hezbollah attacks. NPR's Jawad Rizkala has more.
1: An Israeli airstrike on a vehicle in southern Lebanon killed the driver. An earlier strike in the same town of Kfar Tibnit injured a Lebanese reporter, both according to state media. After leaving the hospital, reporter Hadi Hatayat posted on X that an Israeli drone targeted him while he was, quote, clearly filming a report in an open space and marked as press. Video he posted shows him reporting on the ceasefire agreement for Iran's English-language state television network moments before he was hit.
2: The Israelis did try to destroy the entire area.
1: Hezbollah said it responded to Israeli attacks by targeting two Israeli tanks and a bulldozer in southern Lebanon, which Israeli forces have occupied. Israel did not respond to NPR queries for either attack. Jawad Rizkala, NPR News, Beirut.
0: Back in Washington, Health Secretary Robert F. Kennedy Jr. today refused to allow one of the passengers from the cruise ship hit by a deadly hantavirus outbreak to finish her quarantine at home. NPR's Rob Stein reports.
3: Angela Perryman is the only passenger still being held against their will at a federally funded quarantine unit in Nebraska. Every other passenger who wanted to leave has been allowed to finish their 42-day quarantine at home. But Perryman is being confined under a mandatory federal quarantine order because the state of Florida is refusing a federal demand that a guard be posted outside her home 24/7. Florida and many independent public health experts say a guard is unnecessary, and an internal CDC review agreed. But Kennedy says he disagrees, so Perryman will continue being held. Rob Stein, NPR News.
0: This is NPR News. U.S. Air Force says 8 people aboard a B-52 bomber that crashed shortly before takeoff are dead. The crash happened Monday during a routine test mission at Edwards Air Force Base north of Los Angeles. Those on board included uniformed military personnel and government contractors. The aircraft manufacturer Boeing confirmed Monday evening that 2 of its employees were on board. It's not clear what caused the crash. Fox has struck a $22 billion cash and stock deal to buy the Roku streaming platform. The deal would give Fox access to more than 100 million global streaming households, a deal expected to close in the first half of next year. The U.S. men's national soccer team beat Paraguay over the weekend, 4-1, the match being hailed as a milestone victory for the U.S., mainly because of a record viewing audience. Here's NPR's Jasmine Garst.
4: Fox, which is broadcasting the World Cup, says the USA-Paraguay game averaged over 15.9 million viewers. That makes it the most watched FIFA men's World Cup group stage match in English language U.S. television history. The Telemundo Spanish language broadcast averaged 8.9 million viewers across Telemundo and Peacock streaming. Put together, the broadcasts combined to average nearly 25 million viewers in the U.S. While increasingly popular, soccer fandom has lagged in the U.S. compared to the rest of the world. Analysts say these ratings numbers indicate an audience that's increasingly eager to consume the sport. Jasmine Garst, NPR News, New York.
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0: 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I'm Edgar B. Herwick III. We are streaming live at youtube.com/GBH News. Why don't you join us there? Well, it's official, everyone. The world's largest soccer ball is a 47-foot inflatable, certified by Guinness World Records, and it is just over the harbor from here in East Boston, secured by massive cables decorated with the silhouettes of the world's continents. Soccer ball's pretty hard to miss. Here is a little bit of sound of some folks taking it in this past Friday when it arrived. This was captured by our producer, Nicole Garcia.
1: I'm glad to see any event come to Boston, especially events that bring people from around the world. I think it's really a plus for the city.
2: And we're all like wishing everybody to have a great time that are coming from other countries.
1: Yeah. Yeah. This is the best view of Boston from East Boston.
2: Yeah.
1: You get the skyline.
3: Actually, the pictures of this ball just without anybody in it and like the view is amazing.
0: Well, it beats a previous record held by Doha Bank in Qatar, set back in 2013. It beats it by over 6 feet, which is one entire Jim Browdy length. You can find it at Pierce Park until June 18th. It's part of the city's effort, of course, to build excitement around the World Cup. For more, we've got Massport's Chief Marketing Officer John Rafferty over Zoom. John, welcome to the Curiosity Desk.
4: Thank you for having me.
0: So was this your idea? I mean, who conceived of this idea of let's break the world record for the world's largest soccer ball?
4: Well, you know, it all started with the World Cup coming to Boston. And our CEO, Rich Davey, asked my team, he said, you know, I want a big idea. I want to do something really impactful for the city of Boston that's going to welcome people to Logan Airport and to the region. And he said, come back to me with some ideas. And we came back with the idea of building the world's largest soccer ball. And he was said, go for it. So, you know, that led us down the path of sort of building this ball and creating it. It all started with the idea of just sort of, we had to build a small ball and figure out how the design of a small ball would then scale up to the design of a ball that's like 46 feet tall.
0: Yeah.
4: How it started.
0: Was it like as it became clear how much work it was going to be to work out the construction of this, and I'd love to hear about the logistics of getting it here. But at some point in that process, were you like, oh dear God, what have I done? What have I suggested?
4: No, I feel like I've worked on sort of large scale projects, and I have a team of designers and art directors and creatives who've all worked on sort of big ideas. This one was a big one because you are, you know, kind of trying to break a world record. And there's obviously a lot at stake because if you get there and you don't break the world record, we all have egg on our face.
0: Yeah.
4: So there was a lot of pressure to sort of get it right. And so I don't know if that answered your question or not.
0: No, it does. But so how did you, like, how did you get it to the spot? I mean, did you inflate it and then bring it? Do you bring it, then inflate it? How do you make sure that it's secured? Like, what did it take to actually get it on display in Pierce Park?
4: Oh, sure. So we started with the, like I said before, the design of the smaller ball, then worked, you know, to afford a large scale ball, which was initially going to be 45 feet tall. And we worked with partners actually in Ohio who specialize in building these large structures. They're called creative inflatables. And then the idea was we work with them on sort of laying the whole ball out. And it's complicated because Guinness has like all these standards that you have to do. It has to match a FIFA regulated soccer ball, you know, exactly. So when you design the original small one, it has to scale up, and then the production of the larger ball has to be very specific and exact to the small ball. So we built the larger ball, and then we went to Ohio, and I finally got to see the ball like on display at 48 feet tall, or almost 48 feet tall, and it was enormous. And then surveyors and Guinness World Record adjudicators came on site, and they measured and they surveyed. It was like a 6-hour process. And then we had to have cameras rolling the entire time to verify, you know, that all of the information that we were recording and capturing was accurate. We also had to get witnesses on standby there the whole time to witness the whole process.
0: This is incredible. I love how seriously Guinness takes this.
4: Oh my God, so serious. They really do.
0: You're listening to the Curiosity Desk. We're talking with Massport's Chief Marketing Officer, John Rafferty, about the world's largest soccer ball, which is right now, right here in Boston. Well, how's the response been? And I wonder if you could just talk a little bit broadly. I mean, like, obviously, as you said, like, the World Cup's a big deal, and you were asked to do something big to celebrate the World Cup. We're essentially through the first weekend of it. You know, just how's it been so far? And are people excited about the ball, but also the World Cup?
4: Yeah, you know, it's we've gotten an overwhelming sort of response to the ball being here. We had a community event over the weekend in East Boston. Well, we actually had a press event on Friday, the 12th, and we had the mayor here. We had local electeds. Our CEO kind of opened up the entire festivities, and we had so much press. And, you know, in my time here, I haven't seen as much press around something on a global nature that we've done. So it's super exciting. And then on a local level, you know, where we're kind of had our event in the community gets to enjoy it. We had vendors there doing face painting. We had activities for kids, soccer related games, food, vendors. It was just a really, really warm, welcoming kind of like international event with people from all walks of life coming to see the ball. And then I was there on Sunday, you know, after the event, I brought my parents so they could see it. And, you know, they're both 85 years old and they haven't seen anything like that before. And the park was still bustling with people. And I actually had sort of the original soccer ball in my hand that the big ball design was made out of. And after I took a picture with my parents, I had a line of 60 people behind me trying to get, they wanted pictures with the little ball,
0: yeah, you know,
4: so they could take it with the big ball in the background. So, there's tons of excitement, and even the energy at Massport. You know, we had so many teams working on this, from security, capital programs, media relations. Everybody kind of got to work on this, and it just kind of energized everybody. So it's been very positive all around.
0: You listen to the Curiosities. We're talking with Massport Chief Marketing Officer John Raftery. What's going to happen with the ball? It's up until the 18th. Is that it? So it's not going to be up through the whole of the World Cup. It's up for just a couple days. So, you know, message to you out there, if you're hearing this and you're interested in seeing this ball, do not hesitate. But then what's going to happen to it?
4: So the ball will get deflated, and then it gets returned back to Creative Inflatables in Ohio. And then we're going to recycle the materials. So we are going to either, we're working with them to figure out like what we're going to create. Our sponsors, HNTB and Suffolk, wanted the cutout of where their logos were so they could do plaques in their lobbies to kind of talk about this momentous occasion. We'll keep the Massport logo, and then the rest of the ball will probably be made into totes or patches, you know, that have, you know, sort of the specs of the ball on it and the date that we broke the world record. So it's all going to be recycled.
0: Very cool. Very cool. Yeah. And it sounds like maybe possibly something, somebody down the line might be able to get their hands on a memento of this one way or another.
4: Yes, 100%. 100%.
0: You know, Massport is obviously, at Massport, you do more than just have giant soccer balls, you know, to celebrate the World Cup. And the World Cup, as you pointed out, it's a big international affair, which means a lot of people have been traveling to Boston. Some of them have come and gone already. Some have come and stayed. There are more coming. How are things at Logan Airport? How are we handling things as we see a lot of visitors coming to and fro?
4: Oh, yeah. Well, we have sort of, you know, we think about this a lot because Logan Airport is really the front door to Massachusetts. And for many visitors, the millions of passengers that are going to be coming through the airport, the first impression starts with Logan Airport. So we worked with FIFA, Boston 26, the local chapter that helped us kind of activate everything to brand the airport and all our screens with welcoming messaging. And then we did airport improvements, you know, from renovating our restrooms to adding new wayfinding signage and expanding customer service resources. And then we have customer reps that speak over 20 languages, customer service reps. And then we have a team deployed of 50 people that don't work in the airport normally from, you know, the corporate headquarters here. And we are using translation technology that can assist in more than 40 languages. So our goal is to sort of just make the experience of people coming to Boston through our airport as seamless as possible and giving them that first great impression of Boston and what a great city we are.
0: And so far, so good. Things have been smooth.
4: It's been amazing. Yeah, if you come through the airport, you'll see brand ambassadors. And these are the people that I talked about, the volunteers. They're all wearing soccer jerseys that are designed in-house by us that match the design of the ball, but also have patches on them. And you see one of those people, any of our customer service or anybody at the airport, we're all prepared to kind of help out, answer questions, and make the process as seamless as possible.
0: How about for you personally? Are you a soccer fan, kind of prior to this, or are you just like sort of a Boston fan and it's a big Boston event, so you're excited?
4: I'm a Boston fan. I am a soccer fan. My mother and her family are from Scotland, so I obviously was rooting for the Scottish team.
0: Oh, big
4: And
0: day. Big day for Scotland.
4: oh my God, it was amazing. And just seeing once again, I think everybody was really nervous about like FIFA coming and the city's not prepared. And I just think this weekend is proof that, we are prepared. And this event went off, like, I think, better than anybody expected. And the energy, enthusiasm, and excitement. And, for me, just seeing, Scotland represented in such a great way was awesome. I mean, the parades, and, while I was at the ball on Saturday, we had our community event, and there's like this boat that comes by, and it's filled with Scots people in kilts singing. And I'm like,
0: Yeah.
4: this is insane.
0: No
4: It's
0: Scotland,
4: just.
0: no party. That's what they say. That's what they've been chanting.
4: Yes.
0: I mean, it's been, if you were anywhere, it feels to me like anywhere in the city, or around the city this weekend, it's pretty tough to miss the fact that there was a big Scottish presence in town.
4: Yes. So it's great. And if this is any indication how the rest of it's going to go, I think it's just beyond exciting for Boston. I'm really excited. So I'm thrilled and I'm really happy that, obviously relieved that, the ball went up without a hitch,
0: Yep.
4: and God willing, it will continue that way. I'm really happy for the event and for the community. I'm really happy for everybody at Boston Logan that kind of joined together to kind of make this all happen, and our partners, Suffolk Construction and HNTB. So yeah, I'm at a moment right now, I'm on a soccer high. But may
0: Awesome.
4: this continue.
0: All right. Well, the festivities around the World Cup continue for a few weeks, but if you want to catch a glimpse of that soccer ball, you've only got a few days. We've been speaking with Massport Chief Marketing Officer John Raftery. Thanks so much for being with us today.
4: Thank you so much for having me. Appreciate it.
0: After a quick break. Been a busy couple weeks over in Charlestown, too. An archaeological dig at the site of the Battle of Bunker Hill. There's been parades, reenactments. So, what happens when an archaeologist, a battle descendant, and a historical society president walk into a radio studio? We're gonna find out next. It's the Curiosity Desk on GBH. 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
1: It's not like a car where you can take it anywhere and get it fixed.
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4: 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Their exhibit, Upon That Isle in Maine, the story and works of Chris Van Dusen, explores original artwork from the children's book author and his connection to the Maine coast. 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
5: 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I'm Edgar B. Herbig III. We're streaming live at youtube.com/GBH News. And if you can, check us out there right now, because we've got some cool visual aids in this next segment. You know, not content with the existing trove of Revolutionary Era artifacts and historical treasures, the city of Boston is currently knee-deep in its own history-making archaeological dig at the site of the Battle of Bunker Hill, which is, of course, not Bunker Hill, but that's okay. And that is just one aspect of a whirlwind couple of weeks for Charlestown history nerds. This is your time, Charlestown history nerds. And we haven't even gotten to the 4th of July yet. So we've got three people for this party with us in studio right now. First is Julie Hall, president of the board of the Charlestown Historical Society. She joins with Boston City Project archaeologist Lauren Sharp, who's been helping with the dig. And we have Joni Parker Roach, a descendant of Benjamin Parker, who fought in the Battle of Bunker Hill 251 years ago this Wednesday. By the way, check out the Legacy of the Battle of Bunker Hill. That is an in-person event tomorrow at the Bunker Hill Museum with a bunch of descendants, authors, archaeologists, plenty of history pieces. You can go to gbh.org events for more info. Okay, Julie, Lauren, Joni, welcome to the Curiosity Desk.
6: Thanks for having us.
5: Julie, I'm going to start with you and the incredible visual that is in front of us if you're watching on the stream. So tell us about this musket that you have brought in with you
7: today.
5: It's
7: pretty fantastic,
5: right? It's unbelievable.
7: I was a little worried about getting through security carrying the musket, but we were okay.
5: Good.
7: So the Charlestown Historical Society started researching the men and boys who fought in the battle that had not been talked about. Mm. You know, we always hear about, most people don't even know about Dr. Joseph Warren and William Prescott. We do, of course. But we started research 2 years ago and found these untold stories. And we said, you know what? Let's reach out to other historical societies throughout New England and find maybe people who are descendants. Hmm. And this was last year for our 250.
5: Right. So it should be said, right, there's a lot of 250 stuff happening now. But, of course, the Battle of Bunker Hill happened prior to the signing of the Declaration of Independence. So you've done the 250 thing already. But 251 is also a big deal.
7: Much more big than we thought it was going to be, to be honest.
5: Oh, interesting.
7: We thought it was one and done last year.
5: Yeah.
7: The descendants, though, were just so incredible. And they brought with them last year family ephemera, stories, oral histories, and we had to do it again. And we kept getting more and more descendants. So the Brothers of the Battle program, these descendants, like Joni, just descended upon Boston, Charlestown, to tell their stories and share the oral histories. And it's just been fantastic. I mean, and it's really special because these men and boys have never been talked about, right?
5: Yeah.
7: They were lost to history. And when you think about it, they were farmers, they were blacksmiths, and they marched to fight what was then the most powerful army on the planet.
5: Yeah.
7: Think about that.
5: Yeah.
7: Think about that. And Joni's fifth great grandfather was one of those men. And that story's been a part of her family legacy for centuries.
5: Well, you've teed me up. Joni, tell us about your fifth great grandfather.
8: Well, Benjamin Parker, who lived at that time in Chelmsford, Massachusetts, but now the house was in Lowell because it split up between Lowell, Chelmsford, and Westford.
5: Mm.
8: He happened to be at the battle. He was next to a gentleman by the name of Asa Pollard, who was the first unfortunate person who was killed at the Battle of Bunker Hill. And my ancestor Ben, as one does, picked up his musket, continued on, and very thankfully for all of us, survived that battle.
5: Wow.
8: And took the musket home. The family home was in the family from the mid-1600s till 1981, when so it just kept acquiring more and more things. For that, this musket was one. My grandfather was a big collector, and gun collection was one of them. Civil War, Revolution, nothing modern.
5: Nothing modern.
8: Nothing
5: just
8: modern.
5: To be clear, old
8: absolutely
5: guns.
8: Old guns. Nothing that shot, except for the Civil War mini cannon that he would shoot off sometimes on 4th of July. but anyway, fast forward, the house was sold in 1981, and my father, Arthur Benjamin Parker Jr., acquired some of the few things that were left, unfortunately. And then it came to me. And my sister Christina and I and our cousins felt very strongly that this musket belonged to the Bunker Hill Museum.
5: Wow.
8: It should not be in a private collection.
5: Yeah.
8: It should be in public. As more and more things that we find, we will look to donate to these places. Last year, I come from Groton, Massachusetts, which is also the home of Colonel William Prescott. He led the Minutemen at that Battle of Bunker Hill. So there's a connection 251 years ago. And now with me bringing it from Groton back to Bunker Hill, I love that connection over the years. We had a lovely author by the name of Don Ryan, who just wrote a book on Colonel William Prescott. He came out for the 250th to speak to Groton. And I went up to him and I said, have you ever heard of a man by the name of Asa Pollard? Because to me, that was our family.
5: It's part
8: lore.
5: Of family lore.
8: Exactly.
5: Yeah, was it like this in your family? You would hear this story
8: over and over,
5: a big point of pride for your family?
8: Exactly.
5: Yeah.
8: Exactly. And felt very proud and very honored.
5: Sure.
8: So he said, well, of course I've heard of him.
5: He's like, who do you think I am?
8: I know. And I said, well, I have his musket. And his eyes got huge. And I said, my sister Chris and I would like to donate it, find the correct home to be in public for our future descendants and the public going forward to be able to see. He said, well, I know exactly who to hook you up with. And he connected us to dear Julie, and she's been nothing but fabulous to us. We feel so honored to be working with her to bring this back. And we brought it in on April 14th. I love a little side story of me driving it from Groton up 495.
5: Yeah, were you a little bit nervous?
8: No, not at all.
5: Okay.
8: There's also two other muskets that we don't know why. We knew why this one.
5: Yeah.
8: But the other two are Revolutionary War era, but we haven't figured out yet, maybe in all the documents that we're going through.
5: Oh, got it. So you're not 100% sure where these other two were from, but we do sort of reasonably know or assume this one was.
8: Oh, this is the one. This is
5: the
8: Aces. Exactly.
7: The lock, and Lauren can talk about what's in here we didn't even notice was there. The flint, because she was finding it all
8: exactly,
7: over.
8: Exactly.
5: Yeah, so let's turn things over to Lauren, because this is just, you know, this is just one of the many items I assume that you have been sifting through. You're part of this archaeological dig going on. I mean, how long have you been sort of watering at the mouth to get at this site?
6: So many years,
5: yeah.
6: Honestly. Yeah, we
5: I
6: have been
5: it.
6: Like it's been probably about 3 years in the making to do all the research. And you know, we did a big initiative last year for the actual town of Charlestown, which burned to the ground on the day of the Battle of Bunker Hill. But this year was, you know, our opportunity to be able to go out and actually do those excavations and try to actually identify where that readout was, or the fortification that was up there for the Battle.
5: What's
6: of Bunker
5: a readout?
6: Hill. So it's an earthwork fort that just kind of has like a high point in the center for people to have like kind of the high point over their enemy or whoever's coming up to attack them. Yeah.
5: Gotcha.
6: Yeah. Yeah.
5: Okay.
6: So we've been finding lots of artifacts related to the actual battle. So we found the actual ditch for it's an earthwork fort. So they would have dug a ditch. And now that we know we know the dimensions of how far down it was. So it's about a 3-foot ditch down. And then they would have piled up the dirt from that excavation up into a 6-foot wall, essentially, or a berm, and would have been fighting behind that. So all of the stuff that was found in the ditch, we've been finding ammunition. So gun flints, which is what Julie was referencing inside of the gun. There is a gun flint in there,
7: if you can see it.
5: Julie's she's holding up the musket now, and yeah. I can see we're talking about this sort of.
8: We never noticed it before.
5: Yeah. Oh wow!
8: Until Lauren put
5: and
8: it in
5: so
8: my
5: that's
8: hand.
5: So that's been sitting in there
8: for
5: For a couple hundred years now?
8: Yeah.
5: Wow.
8: And it looks almost identical.
5: Has anybody tried to fire this? Like, would this fire off?
7: Apparently, it still could fire. Yeah. But we're not going to test it.
5: No, let's not do that. Let's not do that. Let's leave it where it's been. Well, Julie, I mean, your time with the Charlestown Historical Site, have you ever seen anything like what it's been like the last couple of years?
7: Oh, gosh, no. I mean, it's been so much fun and so rewarding to see the interest in Charlestown. You know, the big hoopla always happens in around July 4th in Philadelphia. Yeah. And we always like to say, you know, the papers were signed there, but the blood was shed here.
5: That's very good.
7: Yeah.
5: So speaking of the archaeological dig, let's go back to that. I mean, you sort of mentioned some of the stuff that you're finding, but I sort of find it fascinating that, you know, something, you know, as fairly well documented as this battle was, and it, obviously something has happened a long time ago. There's been no shortage of research and literature done into the American Revolution. As we all know, it is well-covered territory. And yet here you are, like, uncovering stuff that is giving you new information and new understanding about what exactly happened that day, which is wild.
6: Right. It really is. It's the first time it's been seen in 251 years. And obviously, again, like, the site has been, we've known that the readout was up there and the fortification was up there at the time of the Battle of Bunker Hill, but so quickly after the fact, people were commemorating it and putting up the monument there. So there wasn't too many, you know, archaeological investigations into it at all. So yeah, this is all just like brand new information. And we're so proud to be able to, again, after 251 years of the story being told over and over, to be able to kind of add something new in like the specific location of the readout for, you know, for the future.
5: Is it any different than any other sort of archaeological dig that you've been on, whether it's just because it's high profile or something about the landscape that makes it particularly different or challenging?
6: Yeah, kind of both. So obviously we've been getting a lot of, you know, people coming up and just asking, especially with the World Cup right now, we're getting people from all over the world essentially seeing these archaeological investigations and interacting with the materials and things. But also the, obviously again, because the land that the monument is on and where the readout was has been kind of manicured, and it's obviously a federal park right now. So it's been very well preserved. So it's been really nice for us to be able to dig into it and be able to see what's down there. And like, the obviously the land is really nice to be able to dig into. So it's been like a real treat for me. The best dirt that I've seen in Boston, honestly, on any dig that I've been on. So yeah.
5: Are there things kind of on the list that you are either expecting to find or hoping to find that you have not found yet?
6: So probably no. So we have two trenches open currently, and we did expect to find, so we are, again, we are looking for that ditch for the readout. And something that we weren't expecting to find were ammunition-related artifacts. So obviously there's documentation of people coming the day of the battle and the day after the battle and picking up things as mementos, as people do. So we weren't really expecting to find anything related to the actual battle itself. So finding those gunflints, and we had several musket balls come up as well. So that was, a very exciting find for us to be able to say this is a real tangible connection to, you know, the history of the Battle of Bunker Hill. And then we had another trench open that I should have mentioned. We did a big ground penetrating radar survey last year, which kind of identified these two locations.
5: Ground penetrating radar.
6: Yes.
5: Survey.
6: Yeah. So it's basically a very big.
5: Sounds cool. Yes.
6: A fancy box that you drag across the ground that sends signals into the ground that will come back with soil density changes. And those are kind of where we were getting really good results, like angular features down about 4 feet down in the ground. So we kind of had target locations to be able to dig in. And so that one where we ended up finding the ditch for the readout was one of those target locations. And we were expecting to find that. But in the other one, we were getting a lot more material culture. So we didn't find the actual features in the ground that we were expecting to find, but we were finding lots of material that wasn't something that we were expecting to find, like lots of personal adornment. There was a wig curler. There were very, you know, powdered wigs and, you know.
5: But it's wild because, like, that's the kind of stuff, though, right? Isn't it that kind of unexpected thing when it's found that just, like, it sort of shocks you into
7: makes
5: the
7: it real.
5: Realization
7: yes.
5: that
7: it makes
5: like
7: it real.
5: These are just
6: the real
5: like,
6: individual
5: just like,
6: experience.
5: You know, it's just like
6: yeah.
5: they're people like us.
7: Yeah,
5: you know?
7: Fancy wild. Pants
6: yes.
7: trench. We
6: exactly.
7: called it
6: yes.
7: that trench.
6: Yeah.
7: Cufflinks, yep. buttons, yeah. and the wig curler.
6: Yes, very fancy.
7: Yeah.
6: yeah.
5: You're listening to the Curiosity Desk. We're talking with Julie Hall, archaeologist Lauren Sharp, and Bunker Hill battle descendant Joni Parker Roach. Joni, I want to talk a little bit more about this being a descendant of somebody who was in this battle, but also this effort on the part of the museum to bring you together. I mean, has that been an interesting experience? Have you met some of these other people who are descendants of, you know, folks who were involved in that battle? And is there a kinship that's been forming?
8: It's become truly family. Mm. I mean, when brought the musket in that day on April 14th of this year to meet Julie finally, and there was a group of people there that were there to greet us. Well, greet the muskets, I should say. It wasn't it.
7: Yeah. You too.
5: Chris, you were there too, but the muskets.
8: It's the muskets that are the stars, especially this one. Christina and I felt it's so important to have these things here, and the people that were coming up saying, "Oh, I'm a cousin of yours. I'm a Parker cousin." Then I said, "Well, actually, our ancestry goes back to the Mayflower, to the Brewster and Howland families." And another lady said, "Oh, I'm a Howland, so we're cousins." I mean, it's just they've been coming out of the woodwork and finding these people. And I think it's going to move way past this 251st anniversary for Massachusetts. Thank you very much. It's 251. I'm very proud of that. We will definitely keep in touch. I will definitely plan to march again in that parade next year. I'm about to have my first grandson, who's the newest Parker descendant, who will be born.
5: Congratulations, by the
8: way. Thank you. We're very
5: so
8: excited.
5: Exciting.
8: It's a little boy, and he will be born next month. So
5: his
8: mama wasn't there, but his dad was. And so I was very proud yesterday.
5: Next month, he's not coming on the 4th of July, is he?
8: He's due on the 15th. So
5: it's conceivable.
8: And his mother thinks he's coming well before that. So we'll see, but it was wonderful to have my son Dylan there to be able to carry the musket through most of yesterday and have him. Then maybe the little one will be there in the next parade next year.
7: Tiny little sash.
8: with a tiny little descendant sash. So to answer your question, it's very important. We grew up, Chris and I grew up, and our cousins, in that original house that was filled with antiques and historical documents and ephemera, as you say, that we had. So it's now to be able to share that with other descendants and other family members is really powerful.
5: Super cool.
8: And humbling, extremely humbling for us.
5: Julie, I'm going to turn to you because you have more stuff with you here. So if you're watching us on the YouTube stream, you can get a gander at this. But what I'm seeing here looks to be a lot of like handwritten, what are these, letters?
7: Letters, scraps of paper.
5: Where do these all come from?
7: Joni and Christina.
5: Wow.
7: They brought all of this with them, and we're right now looking to have all of this digitized. This was one of the biggest challenges or opportunities, I'd say, last year.
5: That's the way to look at it.
7: That's the way to look at it. You know, you're seeing the things that people are bringing, and we're capturing these stories on my iPhone. That's not a good idea. So this year, we got a very generous grant from the Joan Schneider Charitable Trust, and she was able to give us the money to record it for real. So we had a fabulous camera crew down there on Saturday capturing their stories. We're going to get this stuff digitized so that it lives forever and other people will be able to see it.
5: That's really... I mean, why has this effort been so... I mean, it sounds like it's been incredible, like the response, but yet it's a big effort to do this. What is it about this in particular that is driving you to say like no, there are stories out there of people that we don't know yet that were involved in this monumental moment in American history? Like, why have you been at this like this?
7: So I believe Bunker Hill is really special. I have been sitting in that office in the Bunker Hill Museum overlooking the monument for 7 years.
5: Yeah.
7: And tourists from all over the world come in, they poke their head in to see, you know, what we're doing. Sometimes they're wearing a Make America Great Again hat. Sometimes they're wearing a Feel the Burn Bernie Sanders shirt. Mm. But the one thing they all agree on is what that monument stands for.
5: Yeah.
7: And that's really special. You know, that's something in these divisive times that, you know, that everybody can agree that what happened there is what this country is really about.
5: Real quick, before we let you go, what's going to happen tomorrow at the Legacy of the Battle of Bunker Hill? What's going on at that event? Why might people want to sort of amble over there and be a part of it?
7: Well, we have a lot of stuff going on the next couple of days.
5: So tell us about all of it. Real quick. Here we go.
7: Yeah. So Wednesday is the actual 251st anniversary of the battle. And every year, this is the solemn part. Yesterday was the big hoopla with the parade. But Wednesday, the Daughters of the American Revolution, the Sons of the American Revolution, our descendants, Conference. The militia all go to church. We do an ecumenical service. The mayor's there. We march through the city. We put wreaths on the Bunker Hill Cemetery and then up at William Prescott statue. This year, we're super excited that one of the trenches is going to be open.
9: Cool. Nice.
7: Very well protected, yes. But open. Behind the...
6: You have to say it, right?
7: Yep. Right behind the tent, which is fantastic because we'll be able to actually point to, this really happened, you know? Yeah. And so we're really excited about it.
5: Excellent. Lauren, how long does the dig go on for, and how are we going to know if you find something else really super cool?
6: Yeah, so the dig is going to go on for the next day or so. So we are going to have that feature open on Wednesday for people to see. We probably won't be doing active excavation at that point. So it'll wrap up this week, but we will have those open for people to see. And then also if you go to our social media, so at Boston Archaeology, so any of the platforms, Facebook, Instagram, etc. We will post most of our archaeological finds on there as well as features that we find in the ground, so people are able to see them without actually having to come out. All right. Please do come out.
5: We've been speaking with Julie Hall, president of the board of the Charlestown Historical Society, Boston project archaeologist Lauren Sharp, and Bunker Hill battle descendant Joni Parker Roach. Thank you all for being with us today here on the
8: Curiosity. Thank you so much for having us.
5: If you want more from these three, there's that event tomorrow night, Bunker Hill Museum, in partnership with our colleagues here at GBH. It is called The Legacy of the Battle of Bunker Hill. For more information, gbh.org/events. After a quick break, on the plus side, in 1909, there was barely any traffic on the roads. Downside, there were barely any roads. So what happened when five cars raced from New York to Seattle? A lot. We will hear about it next. I'm Edgar B. Herbert III. This is the Curiosity Desk. Stay with us.

0: Steven Spielberg's new film, Disclosure Day, centers around the possibility of alien life. More than 60 years ago, a couple in New Hampshire claimed to have seen it firsthand.
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0: I'm Tori Bedford. 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
4: 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I'm Edgar B. Herwick III. 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Well, in 1909, to drum up a little excitement for the horseless carriage and to promote the upcoming World's Fair in Seattle, fair organizers convinced a Playboy millionaire from New York to sponsor an automobile race from the East Coast to the West. Now, this is at a time when only one out of about every 500 Americans had a car. That race, with all of its mishaps and subterfuge, is the focus of a deeply researched and totally fun read for your next summer road trip. And no, you do not have to be a motorhead to enjoy this one. Is it about cars? Sure, kind of. But it's also about the dawn of a new era in America, our country's relationship with technology, and cutthroat corporate competition in the marketplace and the press. Conclusion? It always pays to cheat. I kid, but only sort of. The book is The Hardest, Longest Race, Henry Ford, and the Cross-Country Contest That Changed America. Its author is Eric Moskowitz, staff writer at Harvard, former reporter for the Boston Globe, where he was, of course, on that team that won the Pulitzer for their coverage of the 2013 marathon bombing. Eric, thanks so much for being with us here on the Curiosity Desk.
5: Oh, my pleasure, Edgar. I'm such a fan of the show.
4: And that
5: was just like the most generous introduction for the book.
4: So hey, all right. We try. So take us into 1909 because, you know, on the one hand, I guess people would sort of look back and generally like be like, yeah, it was probably harder to get across the country than in a car. But like, it was kind of a nutty idea, right?
5: Oh, I mean, this is still a time when most people have a car using it for recreation. I mean, it was sort of vigorous, quote unquote, exercise to like get into your car, with your chauffeur, you know, go out, have an adventure in the country, meaning like 10 or 20 miles from the city at most, and then come back. If you're going further than that, I mean, that is a really intrepid adventure. And there had been, you know, there's a bicycle boom in the 1880s, 1890s. You get some like a good road movement out of that. But there's like outside of the cities, there's nothing really that we would recognize as a road today. And particularly when you got west of St. Louis, I mean, you're going over old wagon trails from the pioneers.
4: Wow.
5: Or just sort of cutting across farm fields.
4: And what is the technology of the cars like at this point? I mean, it's obviously not a modern car, but like how rustic are they?
5: It's a great question. I mean, I'm a parent of an almost 7-year-old, almost 10-year-old, and another 7-year-old I know picked up the book the other day and looked at the cover and says, "That's not a car." I mean, you know, I think people have a conception of like old cars being like, you know, maybe something that like Al Capone drove around in. And these are really, I mean, they basically look like ride-on lawnmowers. I mean, you know, you have a series of like large luxury cars in the race, but even a luxury car then is mostly open air. I mean, you could buy a limousine with a top, but going in this race, I mean, there's no windshields, certainly no seatbelts. These are very stripped down. And then the Model Ts. And so this race is really the story of, Ford finally, as he sees it, cracking the code of a lightweight, affordable car that is also durable, putting it into a race against big luxury cars that cost several times as much. And those cars, I mean, it really looks like, to the modern eye, like a ride-on lawnmower.
4: Yeah. And one of the cars that is involved in this race, and we talk about it a little more, but I want to make sure we get into this, is a locally made car right here, which is actually how you got on this story. This is like the very small thread that connects you to this.
5: Exactly. So, the sort of underdog, in some ways the protagonist in this story, is the car and the crew of the Chaumont Motor Company. And this is a small automaker in Stoneham, made an unusually fine car. They were sort of obsessively committed to kind of perfection. And then the factory burns down in the fall of 1908. Right as they're getting out of the gate, they've gotten some good press, but they're basically finished. And so they're looking for a place to find a new factory that they can reopen. And they need publicity to get the capital to start over. And they hear about this race, and it's basically like a Hail Mary pass. Like, if we win this cross-country race, we'll be saved.
4: Yeah.
5: Of course, you know, Ford cheats to win. They get sort of sharp-elbowed out of the way and fade into history. But I found out about this by chance. I mean, I had started out in the Globe in a suburban bureau.
4: Like a good reporter does.
5: Right. You know, like, you never know what you're going to find, like, tacked up to a post or at a meeting agenda. I was on a Stoneham listserv because I'd written about a budget crisis in Stoneham in 2007.
4: Yeah.
5: Never opened this listserv after those stories. 2009, one day I'm at my desk in the newsroom of the Globe and I see the latest select board agenda and I'm like, well, I'll open it. Maybe they're arguing about something in Stoneham that will be like of interest even if you live in the western suburbs or the South Shore. And scroll through and it's just like municipal news. And then at the bottom, I see there's a proclamation for the forgotten Shawmut Motor Company, pride of Stoneham and the rightful winner of the 1909 Ocean to Ocean race for the Guggenheim Cup. And I was like, what like, what now?
4: You know, what are
5: like,
4: any like, of those
5: like,
4: words?
5: First of all, like, and they, you know, and I grew up here. I'm into New England history. I knew about whaling. I knew about textiles. I knew about, like, you know, shoemaking. I had no idea they were ever making cars.
4: Yeah.
5: And I started to probe, and I got to write like 1,500 words on the 100th anniversary. And there was a group of Model T enthusiasts who were driving cross country to retrace the route from New York City to the World's Fair. Well, it's not a World's
4: not
5: Fair
4: World's
5: in 2009,
4: Fair, no, but
5: it becomes Fair the University of Washington campus in Seattle. They're retracing the route, and they had extended an olive branch to Stoneham at that time. So
4: that was
5: kind of what put it on the select board's map. Wrote a story for the Globe. It stayed with me as like something to come back to, and then have to give a lot of credit to my agent, Wendy Strothman, who like drew it out of me in 2016.
4: That's awesome. So, yeah. You listen to the Curiosity Desk. We're talking with author Eric Moskowitz about his book, The Hardest, Longest Race. We'll get into the fact that Ford cheated in a second, because I think that's an important thing to talk about. But just like a lot of people didn't think these cars were even going to make it. Give us a sense of like what the challenge was getting across the country.
5: Yeah, so, you know, people may be familiar with like Horatio's drive, the first trip cross country in 1903. 1909, you can still count on like two sets of hands how many people have successfully gone cross country in a car. It is a real journey, and they are really only doing it between like, you know, New York and California. No one is going to the Pacific Northwest because you have to cross the Cascades, and that is like insane.
4: Yeah.
5: But you have a World's Fair in Seattle, so they feel like, well, we've got to do it. They send a really well-known car called the Thomas Flyer on a Pathfinder journey in the spring of 09. So this race happens in June. So we're like sitting right in the middle of the anniversary right now. They send this car on this Pathfinder journey to chart the course, and it just runs into like one, I mean, you can't make this stuff up. It like gets swallowed up by a sinkhole, like a sheep herder fires at it, pierces it with a bullet, supposedly aiming for a coyote. They bed down. I mean, you know, they're not like motor lodges. They bed down in a locomotive roundhouse, and a whole bunch of tramps that was their place to sleep, like basically sort of attack the crew, drive them out. And they finally get to the Cascades, and it is May, and they've got to cross a place known as Snoqualmie Pass. And it is like 10 feet of snow even in May.
4: Oh my gosh.
5: And they end up going over by railroad. So there were 250 automakers in the country at this time. They hear about this and they're like, okay, we want no part of this.
4: Yeah.
5: I mean, bad publicity in a crowded market is like worse than no publicity.
4: So Ford, the Model T wins the race ultimately.
5: Yeah,
4: and
5: in quotes, I would say.
4: Yeah. But cheated. Like in what way, like what kind of cheating are we talking about?
5: Yeah, so first of all, they had a lot of built-in advantages, which like the moment the race starts, the other cars in the race are like, wait, what now? And, you know, this is all within the rules. But Ford has the beginnings of a national dealership network, like 800 or so dealers scattered across the country. Many of these are not like dealers we'd recognize today. I mean, it's like a local hardware store merchant or a small town doctor selling a few Fords on the side, taking a horse as a trade-in. But like, they're ready and they're waiting.
4: Wait, did you say taking a horse?
5: Exactly.
4: As a
5: you can get a good. You can get $100 trade in for a good horse.
4: Right. Just flew right past me. And then I was like,
5: I mean, you know, we've all traded it. I mean, I traded in an ancient Subaru and got like $1,000 for it last year. But like, if you had a good horse, you could trade it in
4: old
5: for a
4: horse.
5: Car.
4: Yeah, there you go.
5: But yes, this is the world of 1908, 1909. But it means that there are people waiting to show these Fords the way when there's no Google Maps, there's no road signs, there's barely any roads, and these other companies are finding their way basically on an ad hoc basis. But then on top of that, it means you have a waiting network of people who are basically trying to like do anything they can to get these Fords in first. So example, I mean, this is just like such a stark illustration. You couldn't get across Missouri going from St. Louis to Kansas City without crossing the Missouri River, which is very broad. I mean, a mile across many places. And you have to go through this like old port city of Glasgow, and there's no bridge there. I mean, no auto bridge. So you would get to a ferry. And I don't mean for people to like picture the ferry to Martha's Vineyard. This is like a like a raft the size of this room with some wooden planking around it. You could pull one or maybe two cars and a few people onto it, and then it would putter across and then, you know, come back. And so there are two Fords in the race. They beat the other cars to the east side of this bank.
4: Yeah.
5: They cross over. Henry Ford is there. The Shawmut from Boston and then another car called the Acme from Pennsylvania pull up right on the heels. They're waiting for this ferry to turn around and come back for them. And they're just sitting there watching, and the ferry is just like tied up on the other side.
4: Oh,
5: and like, you know, they investigate, and supposedly the propeller had broken immediately after landing with the Fords. And like, it just like defies belief that, like, I mean, it's possible.
4: Yeah.
5: But that kind of thing happens in a bunch of places, and it makes the Shawmut car and crew feel like the race is not on the level. And I was really fortunate. So the Shawmut car from Stoneham, the mechanic on this race, a guy named Earl Chapin, who's 26, trying to save his job, he's going to miss his first anniversary with his wife, Anita, for this race, and he's deeply in love. So he is writing her at like every chance he gets, postcards, letters. I mean, this is like taking out a fountain pen in the thick of this, like these like crazy conditions, and the family saves them. And I was able to reach a grandson. He's a Bruce Chapin. He's a sculptor in the Hudson Valley. And it was like, you know, you reach out to people, they have no idea what you're talking about. With Bruce, it was like, I have this like box of letters to share. I mean, like the hair stood up in the back of my neck.
4: Yeah.
5: And so that brings the story alive, and you can see like the deep frustration on the part of the Shawmut crew as they're getting stymied and thwarted. But the way that they end up really cheating is that you could not change major parts in the car. You could change things.
6: This was the rule of the rule
5: exactly.
6: Of the race,
5: you could change things that are subject to wear and tear, brakes, clutch, things like that. But engine block, you couldn't change. You have to repair it no matter how time consuming it is. Ford breaks down on the border of Wyoming and Idaho. And instead of doing like open heart surgery on the engine, they just take out the entire engine, pop in a new one.
6: So that's blatant.
5: Send the car on the road, and then they work on the repair, put it on a train, and then when they're done, plug that back in so that when it's inspected at the finish, it looks like the original engine.
4: How big of a deal, you know, is winning this race for the Ford and the Model T, right? I mean, it's sort of the collective consciousness of American people, like the Model T, the car that changed everything for America. But like, was this a big piece of it, the fact that he won this race with this car?
5: I think it's a very big piece, and I think it's a much bigger piece than people have historically appreciated. Mm. I mean, it isn't as if, so by the time Ford signs up for this race, the Model T is like 6 months old. He's sold a few thousand of them. It isn't as if the next year they're going to sell a million. I mean, eventually they will sell 15 million Model Ts by 1927. They'll drive the price down. They'll get much better at efficiency. But it's certainly like, this is a huge accelerant, and it's an underappreciated one because Ford, they advertise the heck out of this, but then they get caught 4 months later, right? It turns out Shawmut is the rightful winner, and they kind of go quiet at the corporate level. And so people looking at the corporate archives wouldn't see a lot of evidence, but so much has been digitized in the last, like, months, years, name it, that if you look at newspaper archives, you can see well into 1910, small-town dealers, medium-sized city dealers, they're in the daily newspaper day after day after day. You, too, can own an exact replica of the car, the Model T, that won the New York to Seattle race, the hardest, longest race ever run.
4: So they were using it as a marketing
5: absolutely,
4: technique.
5: Absolutely, yeah. And then they had such a sense of publicity. Like, there's a dealer in Washington who gets a great story. He shares it. It runs in auto columns across the country. A farmer calls up a local dealer, says, do you have that car that won the race from New York to Seattle last year? The dealer comes out, takes the farmer for a test drive. He says, talk to the missus. He goes behind the barn, digs up $1,000 from the ground, buys a car on the spot.
4: Wow.
5: I mean, it's like...
4: Also digs up $1,000
5: right?
4: from the ground.
5: It's
4: like,
5: incredible. And that, like, people, I mean, they were buying cars in cash back then.
4: That's awesome. What would you say, I mean, like, you're somebody who, you know, you're a writer. You're also, as you point out, you're interested in history, but, like, what do you feel like in the process of doing this book, what did you learn about the American story that you maybe feel like you didn't really know or realize before it?
5: Well, that's a really good question. I mean, the fact that like this company that succeeds does so to cheat to win. I mean,
4: there is something very American about that.
5: What struck me looking back at this and feeling like these are primitive cars, this is a time when a long distance phone call was like 10 miles away and incredibly expensive, was that in this moment in 1909, they felt like they were living in the like most modern era, the onrush of history. They talk constantly about like annihilation of distance. You could get cross country in 4 days by train. You know, you could send a telegraph message. They felt like distances were shrinking, the world had never been closer together, more rapidly increasing, improving, particularly if you're a middle-class consumer.
4: Yeah, it certainly resonates with our time in its own way. We've been speaking with author Eric

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1: So we'll talk about her latest album and the concerts that she's performing. Eddie Esclaude Jr. is here to talk about his new book, America USA, where this is such an interesting but very troubling concept, where not the concept, but the information revealed that he goes back and looks at the milestone moments in American history, the centennial, the bicentennial, the 100th anniversary of the Emancipation Proclamation, and where the U.S. has been in each of these moments.
2: Fascinating.
1: And it's very, very revelatory, especially as we look at Black Americans. And finally, we talked to Igor Goliak about their new show at Arlequin Players Theater. It's called Delirium. It's based on UNESCO's absurdist play about a couple having a trivial argument while the world outside is exploding. Does this sound a little bit familiar?
3: Well, it sounds like another great one from Jared Bowen and the Culture Show that's coming your way in about a minute and a half, so don't go anywhere. As for us, that about does it for now. The Curiosity Desk is produced by Aidan Connolly, Rachel Armania, Olivia Corsio, Hannah Loss and Nicole Garcia. Patty Daniels and Jamie Bologna are our show's mechanics. Our engineers, John LeClaw Parker. Special thanks today to Bill Piacentelli and Maddie Geyer. We will be right back here in 23 short hours on GBH 89.7 and streaming on YouTube. If you can't wait that long, we got a podcast version of the show. You can check it out wherever it is you check out your podcasts. Till next time, I'm Edgar B. Herwick III. Stay curious out there.

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6: Hello, I'm Neil Kirksall.
7: And I'm Lisa Bryn Rundle. Coming up on As It Happens.
6: It's complicated. An Iranian-American soccer fan tells us why he will be at a protest against Iran's national team today, but also in the stadium as that team plays its first FIFA World Cup game on U.S. soil.
7: Norm decor. Garden gnomes and pink flamingos are all well and good, but this year, the once popular porch goose is making a comeback. And a retailer selling the newly favored ornaments tells us she can't believe the way customers are flocking.
6: Those stories and more coming up for you on the Monday edition of As It Happens.

0: Live from NPR News, I'm Giles Snyder. President Trump arrived in the French Alps Monday for the G7 Leaders Summit, where he is touting the signing of a peace deal with Iran. NPR's Franco Ordonez reports there are a lot of issues on the table, but that the peace agreement is likely to dominate the talks.
1: President Trump met first with French President Emmanuel Macron and used the opportunity to tout the agreement that is intended to reopen the Strait of Hormuz.
2: I'm very happy to signed, the deal's all signed, and the strait is already partially opened.
1: The president says the deal will ensure Iran never has a nuclear weapon and claims it will trigger an economic boon. The leaders are also expected to discuss trade, supply chain resilience, and artificial intelligence. Trump has not been as focused on the war in Ukraine, but says now that the Iran deal is finished, he will turn his focus to Ukraine. Franco Ordonez, NPR News, Evian, France.
0: NPR's Danielle Kurtzleben says President

0: Trump is portraying the deal with Iran as a victory, but that he needed an off-ramp.
1: In general, yeah, this gives him a way to move on in the sense that we'll see gas and diesel prices drop, but it could be weeks or more until they're even anywhere near pre-war levels. And then for those prices to trickle through to other goods, that could take some time as well. But let's be real, those prices are what many Americans care about. So will this ease Trump's political problems? Yeah, maybe some. But there are more complicated questions that hover over all of this. For example, how long of a memory will Americans have for this time of high prices? And then if Trump doesn't get what he wants on the nuclear front, does he look weak? Does this hurt his party in the midterms?
0: On Capitol Hill, Senate Republicans and Democrats say there are still many unanswered questions about the deal with Iran, and they need more information before it's finalized. Vice President J.D. Vance told Fox News Monday night that Trump may decide to release the deal before Friday when a formal signing ceremony is expected to be held in Switzerland. A heat wave is hitting the Pacific Northwest. Record-breaking temperatures in the 90s expected in much of the usually temperate region. John Ryan with member station KUOW in Seattle reports.
2: In much of the country, summer temperatures in the 90s are normal, but not in the Northwest, where many homes lack air conditioning. Temperatures on Monday were expected to hit 20 degrees above normal. In the Seattle and Portland areas, officials have opened cooling centers. Outdoor employers are required to give their workers extra rest breaks. In Olympia, a homeless shelter offered rehydration drinks and popsicles, as well as a cool place to escape the heat. 5 years ago, a record-shattering heat dome hit the Northwest and killed more than 1,000 people. Unlike that heat wave, this one is only expected to last a couple of days. For NPR News, I'm John Ryan in Seattle.
0: This is NPR. Gaza's health ministry says more than 73,000 Palestinians have been killed by Israeli airstrikes in the war. NPR's Anas Baba reports.
3: Baha Abulajin says he was walking with his son Ryan on a main road in central Gaza Sunday afternoon when Israeli soldiers opened fire at them. Abulajin says he was shot below the knee and his five-year-old son Ryan was shot directly in the head. He says four Israeli soldiers then dragged him into a car. He says despite his pleas, they did not help his dying son. Israel's military told NPR in a statement that soldiers had identified several Gazans approaching them and initiated, quote, apprehension procedures, and then opened warning fire on them. The military said it regrets harm to civilians. Anas Baba, NPR News, Gaza.
0: California Governor Gavin Newsom accusing President Trump of using the Justice Department to launch an investigation against him. In a video statement Monday, Newsom said Trump is targeting him because he's considering a run for president, and he accused Trump of sending federal agents to question friends and former employees of his and his wife. The Justice Department has declined to comment. At soccer's World Cup in Los Angeles, spectators both cheered and booed the Iranian men's team, which rallied coming from behind to get a draw with New Zealand at 2-2 Monday evening. Los Angeles is home to the largest Iranian community outside Iran, and several hundred protested outside the stadium, but fans inside cheered the team. I'm Giles Snyder, NPR News.
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5: Hello, I'm Neil Kirksall.
6: Good evening, I'm Lisa Bryn Rundle, sitting in for Chris Howden. This is As It Happens. Tonight,
5: a force and a reckoning. Montreal police investigate their own amid allegations of racial profiling, discrimination, and violence. A community organizer tells us people should be shocked, but she is not surprised.
6: Offside, an Iranian-American football fanatic says he'll be in the stadium tonight in Los Angeles as Iran plays its first FIFA World Cup match, but he won't be cheering.
5: Deal breaker, while Donald Trump celebrates a ceasefire, a political scientist in Jerusalem tells us why Israelis from the left, right, and center are denouncing the agreement and the prime minister.
6: The Great Divide. A six-year-old in Windsor, Ontario, has been visiting the site of the Gordie Howe Bridge nearly every week, almost his entire life. And now he has a message for the powers that be.
5: National Anthem, 15 years after its release, a Bosnian band's satirical song about immigrating to the U.S., is now a soccer anthem. The band tells us why fans think the new version is pitch perfect.
6: And Radio Gaggle. A store owner in Halifax tells us she can't keep her dapper porch geese in stock, thanks to an online revival of the replica bird trend. As it happens, the Monday edition, radio that appreciates a geese offering.

0: Montreal's police force is embroiled in controversy after allegations of coordinated, racist, and discriminatory behavior by officers in Montréal Nord. In a late-night news conference on Friday, Police Chief Fadi Daguerre announced that 16 officers from a patrol team based at Station 39 have been removed from their duties for allegedly racially profiling Black and Arab residents during street stops. Here's Police Chief Daguerre speaking to CBC's Daybreak Montreal earlier today.
1: To be honest with you, I don't have a clear answer now because I'm looking into the whole path before they were police officer. When they become police officer, they passed all the criteria. So what happened between when they left the academy and what happened for the last week? That's what I'm trying to find out, the whole history.
0: Montreal Police Chief Fadi Daguerre. Cassandra Exumé is the general coordinator of Hoodstock, a Black-led community organization in the neighborhood that has been raising concerns about systemic discrimination for years. We reached her in Montreal.
2: Cassandra, this is a lot for people there to process. Shock is one word that the borough mayor used to describe how she's feeling about this. What words would you use to describe it?
3: Shock wouldn't be one, because we've been having or hearing these stories for years. I will say frustrated, really frustrated to kind of see the other side of a police brutality, to hear that they are using hair that they took from people and celebrating. That is awful and outrageous. And for me, that's how I'm feeling right now. Right. Not shocked, but frustrated about the full picture that we're having today.
2: What you're mentioning there is one of the allegations, one of the most disturbing. A source told our Radio Canada colleagues that officers were allegedly keeping people's hair, pieces of their locks in particular, as, quote, trophies. And what I hear from what you're saying there is that certainly there was this piece that people have felt marginalized and targeted and are experiencing this. But to see it laid out like this so clearly, these allegations are shaking people deeply.
3: You know, I'm in Montreal North right now. People are pretty much saying that was a regular Friday for us. I think it's more shocking for maybe people from the media, from the outside world, who are not living those injustices every day. But obviously, it's disturbing. But sadly, it's part of their reality. And what's shocking maybe for me as a community leader is, like I mentioned before, to have the full picture. It's really awful. And to kind of relive what I lived in 2020, you know, I was in Hoodstock since February 2020, and I was there just right after George Floyd and the movement and the media coverage that we had, and kind of having a hope that, okay, something's going to change. But to have the conversation again with you 6 years later, it's really discouraging, yeah.
2: How would you describe Montréal Nord to people who have not visited? You're not from there, but you've spent so much time working there, obviously. Very close to the community. So how would you describe it?
3: That's where I met my husband. He was living in Montréal Nord. When we met, he was a volunteer just like me at Hoodstock. So it's really a place where I found love, I found solidarity, I found a career and a job that I really love, that I feel I have a purpose with. For me, it's a neighborhood where every neighbor knows each other. They are taking care of each other. The work that community organizations are doing is incredible. We're doing a lot with nothing. And we're always begging for more money because our population are facing so many social inequalities. But yet we're doing a lot with the least that we have. But the beauty of Montreal North cannot outshine also what we're hearing today. The fact that we have instances like the police who are targeting our youth and targeting people who are Black and who are from racialized community and are doing their best to kind of make them less than human. That's the reality that we're living with also.
2: The police chief pulled these officers from patrol duties, as we know. There's a criminal investigation underway. We'll play for you and our listeners a little bit more of what the chief told Daybreak host, our colleague Sean Henry, this morning.
1: to be honest with you, what we did Friday night to dismantle the whole group never happened in the history of this SPVM. So we are showing that we are very serious about our engagement, and there's going to be consequences. So there's some part of them are discouraged, and the other part is like, okay, finally, something's happening.
2: Does it feel to you, Cassandra, that finally something is happening, that the work you and others have done, that there's a change now?
3: I will say that if there's a complete end to the process, if there's a full independent investigation where we'll have a transparency, because for me, that's just the first step, because what I've learned and from my understanding, some officers can go back to maybe not be close to the community, but still keep their job. And for me, that's unacceptable. So I will talk about hope when the whole story will be completely shown and when more stories will come out, not only from the PDQ39, but from other, from the whole SPVM. Mm-hmm. And also when justice will be really served, because while I was walking outside, I was talking with other people who are saying, well, we're afraid to speak out. So for me, hope is a big word. Yeah. I will wait for the full process to be done. Yeah.
2: And the fact that according to our colleagues reporting that this investigation, you know, in part is coming now because of internal reports from other police officers. The fact that the borough mayor, Christine Black, was quite emotional when she spoke about this as well. Some of that might feel different to people watching, because we don't usually hear about that kind of internal reporting or seeing politicians get emotional. Does that suggest to you that this time might be different?
3: I think emotions are just a start. We're looking for action, because we can cry, but if there's no action and full-on accountability and responsibility behind those emotions, for me, it's just pretty much noise. I was there during the weekend. I'm here today. People are doing their life like they viewed when they're to their school, and people are talking and walking and driving. For them, it's really just, like I said, their reality. For us as community leader, we're talking about the fact that the police cannot investigate on the police. We need independent investigation. We need to recognize the fact that there are social inequalities that are related to economic inequalities. And if we're not taking care of those issues, the result is that people like the police officers have more power than the community. Those are the same thing that we've been saying for almost 20 years.
2: Cassandra, I'm very glad we could speak. Thank you for this.
3: Same here. Thank you very much.
0: Cassandra Exumé is the general coordinator of Hoodstock, a Black-led community organization in Montréal-Nord. That's where we reached her.

0: Donald Trump is taking a victory lap, basking in praise from fellow Republicans for finally ending the war in Iran. He seemed less keen on talking about the war's toll in lives, dollars, and diplomacy. The framework agreement between the U.S. and Iran hasn't been officially released, but reportedly calls for hostilities to end and, crucially, reopening the Strait of Hormuz to shipping. For Israel, the main U.S. partner in the war, reaction has been far from positive. Benjamin Netanyahu's own supporters denounced the deal, and many on the right urged the prime minister to continue the country's military action in Lebanon. Gael Tashir is a political scientist at Hebrew University. We reached her in Jerusalem.
1: Gael, in a nutshell, how would you describe to our listeners how people across Israel are feeling about this deal?
2: This deal comes to Israelis as a colossal disaster, really, because Netanyahu promised four very precise promises coming from the conflict between Israel and Iran, and none of them was actually achieved. So Israelis see that as a disaster.
1: And it's notable that it's coming across the political spectrum. But let's start with on the right. Even members of Netanyahu's own coalition are upset about this. What do you make of that?
2: So Netanyahu just had a speech to the citizens of Israel in which he tried to portray the deal with Iran as a great success. The cleavage between the way that he presented it on camera and between how Israelis actually experience the deal, I think tells us a lot. And in a nutshell, what Netanyahu is saying tonight is that he has no idea how the agreement between the U.S. And Iran is going to look like, but he presents himself as the leader of Israel that took it away from colossal extermination by nuclear bombs from Iran. And of course, this way of presenting it says to Israelis that Netanyahu is not actually telling the truth to the Israeli people.
1: Some of the things, just to let our listeners know, and the speech just happened, he said that he and the U.S. president sometimes don't see eye to eye, and that even with this deal, quote, Iran will not have nuclear weapons, unquote. There were other things he said as well. But if the intended effect was to shore up his base and convince them that everything is all right, or as he intended it would be in the aftermath of this conflict, did it work?
2: There's a great distinction between his own media, in which he will probably come out as the great leader, and the main public media in Israel, which sees embarrassingly the lies that Netanyahu actually told in his speech today. He sees himself as the savior of Israelis from a nuclear disaster, while at the same time he's saying that he does not even know the details of the Trump deal with Iran. So this gap actually tells us that there is a problem. And the point that you raised, that Netanyahu says about himself that his relationship with Trump are great relationship, is the weakest point in his argument, because we know that Trump went publicly saying very degrading things about Netanyahu, and Netanyahu tried to basically explain this gap. But I think, you know, listening to what Trump was saying, it's clear that the relationship are at a low point.
1: Given that specific part of that relationship, you know, when we hear Netanyahu talking about military action in Lebanon in this latest speech, saying troops are going to remain in what Israel calls, quote, security zones there. There were new strikes on Lebanon, rockets and drones fired at Israeli forces by Hezbollah as well. So how long do you think that can continue if that is the state of the relationship between Israel and the U.S. right now, or its leaders at least?
2: I think Israel is at a crossroad, and I think Netanyahu has to make a decision, because it could turn a corner and go with President Trump into different set of relationship between Israel and its neighbors. Given that Netanyahu's coalition is very, very extremist, it may be the case that his political survival is going to come in the way of that and not enable a different path of peace between Israel and Lebanon. And also because Netanyahu himself is under trial and he has to remain a prime minister, it may mean that he's going to choose not the path of peace, but the path of continuous war.
1: How do you see this being resolved, these conflicts, ultimately?
2: I think that Trump has moved away from the military campaign against Iran, which could have been solved in a kind of a new Middle Eastern deal with the Gulf states and Israel, to an economic kind of campaign. And his interest is in the economy and the oil prices. So I think Trump is going to lose interest unless he can try to gain some sort of peace agreement between Israel and Lebanon. And I think, again, this might be some sort of opening gate for Netanyahu to change the route that he was leading Israel so far. And since we have elections coming up in Israel, he may try to follow this path and to try to gain some sort of normalization with the Lebanese government, which is against the Hezbollah terrorist organization. Mm-hmm. And that could show some sort of future to Israel and its neighbors.
1: I wanted to ask you about that fall election. What kind of a challenge is he going to be facing given the moment we're in right now?
2: You know, Netanyahu had a set plan for this election. He was supposed to have a very quick and resounding win over Iran with the U.S. and then have Trump endorse his election and then have an early election in which he wins. It failed miserably because the campaign with Iran actually deteriorated. Trump is now crossed with Netanyahu, and therefore Netanyahu is at his weakest political point ever in Israeli elections. But what is clear is that Netanyahu understands that he is at the weakest point, and he tries to retell the narrative of what happened between Israel and Iran as a narrative of a win. As it stands now, Netanyahu is not going to win the next election, and this is going to be the last term of Netanyahu.
1: Gail, I appreciate this. Thank you.
2: Sure. Thank you.
0: Gail Talshir is a political scientist at Hebrew University. She was in Jerusalem.

On Thursday, Bosnia and Herzegovina will play its second match of the FIFA World Cup. And as the team meets Switzerland on the pitch in Los Angeles, soccer fans will hear the country's national anthem play inside the stadium. But another song has made its way into the Bosnian zeitgeist, too, becoming the unofficial anthem for the World Cup. Hi.

0: That's I Am from Bosnia, Take Me to United States by the Bosnian band Dubioza Kolektiv. The song is a remake of their 2011 hit, USA. In a matter of weeks, it's racked up almost 3 million views and can be heard in Bosnian pubs and on the streets during the World Cup. Brano Jakubovic and Vedran Mojagic are founding members of the band. We reached them in Sarajevo.
1: Vedran, when you and the band put out the song in its original form 15 years ago now, did you ever imagine you would be talking about it as a connection to the World Cup?
2: Actually, no. We had no idea and no plan. Even though some of the people accuse us that we have some prophetic things in our songs, and that we somehow, like Simpsons, managed to get the future right. So we didn't have any clue that 15 years later the song will have its second incarnation in this football context.
1: And Brano, how did it come to have this second incarnation? What changed?
3: It had nothing to do with us, basically. It was just football and football fans. During the game against Wales in Cardiff, this group of hardcore football fans from Bosnia, they just made this big banner and show it on the game, and it said, "I am from Bosnia, take me to America." They just use it as a joke for the audience and for the players, because nobody really kind of hoped that we'll be on the World Cup, because after Wales we had big Italy to win. So yeah, it was kind of, you know, semi-Bosnian dark humor joke.
2: So basically we recorded it with mobile phone and just put it on social networks that exact moment with the song underneath, and it went viral from there.
1: So it exploded.
2: From that moment on, we don't have any clue how it ended up in this moment.
3: No, actually the important thing is that Bosnia won that game, so everybody was kind of in some kind of ecstasy. And it just, they just pick up the song and this video, and it went completely mental from that moment.
2: Yeah, it ended up after the Italy game.
1: Yeah,
2: it ended up like with football players crushing the press conference of the manager Barbarese, singing this song, and they took him out, and they sung the song in the bus on the way to this big open-air celebration. with tens of thousands of people who were also singing this song. So it basically became an anthem before, like, we knew it was happening.
1: An accidental anthem that started as an anthem about something else. So Vedran, back in 2011, what was your intent, the band's intent, when you first released USA?
2: It's like we like to play with stereotypes a lot. And this was the very stereotypical and satirical take on immigration and migration. Because Bosnia is like the country of, in this moment, one of the biggest country of immigrants, because like half of the population lives abroad, either for economic reasons or as they left as war refugees in the 90s. So it is just like very naive story of the guy from the Balkans who is having his vision of American dream, and he wants to escape the awful reality of his home country and have like beautiful life somewhere else. And during the course of the song, he realized that grass is not greener in the neighbor's courtyard, and that there is no place like motherland. So he turns back and goes back home. So this was the original intent.
1: So then this new version of the song, obviously, it focuses heavily on football or soccer. And one goal in particular that lets us into how fans still feel. This was a 2014 goal. You scored against Nigeria. It was ruled offside. Bosnia loses that match. The fact that it's still in there in the song.
3: Yeah, what happened in Brazil that year.
1: Yeah.
3: And this particular non-existing offside, I have to say again, it's kind of national trauma here. So we have to put it in a song and kind of heal that wound forever.
1: Yeah, and
3: I want to come back to the original song, because I think original song is now more precise than 15 years ago, because right now there is a lot of Bosnians actually coming from states back home, because, you know, it just gets worse and worse, every year for them because of the new administration there. So I think today song is more on point than 15 years ago.
1: How did you both feel about the match with Canada and the team's chances this World Cup?
2: I mean, it was big psychological pressure just watching the game, and I can imagine how the players felt on the field.
3: I don't know. For me, it was very important that there was no non-existing offsides. That's the only thing that I was hoping
1: that
3: for.
1: That was an achievement. It's true. And we watched that video. I think everyone's in agreement. Is in agreement.
2: But now with these referees, with the RoboCup technology, there's no way that offside gonna be non-existent.
1: What
3: there is because if you watch the Switzerland game, you could see the same thing.
1: What are your hopes for the song now?
3: Our song is out of our hands and out of our control. Basically, doesn't belong to us anymore. This is the dream come true for every musician, that your song becomes something else and kind of, you know, people's song. So we don't even have a clue, because there is possibility that our team will go to the second round, which would be equal for us as a winning the World Cup. So if this happened, I don't know. I cannot even imagine what will happen in our home country.
1: Brano, Vedran, a pleasure speaking with you both. Thank you.
2: Thank you
3: very much for having us.
0: Brano Jakubovic and Vedran Mojagic are members of the band Dubioza Collective. They were in Sarajevo.

0: That was I Am From Bosnia, Take Me to United States by Dubioza Collective.
1: We're going to take a short break now. When we return, people in Windsor and Detroit have all been waiting a long time for the Gordie Howe International Bridge to open. But for one young Windsorite, that wait has lasted the better part of his entire life.
0: And keeping us all goosing, we speak with a retailer in Halifax who says she's hard-pressed to keep up with demand for a newly popular lawn ornament known as the porch goose. Stay tuned. I'm Lisa Brin-Rundle.
1: And I'm Neil Cooksall.

0: The American Revolution began 250 years ago, and Massachusetts was at the center of the action. From Boston taverns to Cape Cod harbors and secret operatives in the Berkshires, it took the entire colony to create our Commonwealth.
1: Over 500 individuals fought and conquered. 24 of them are patriots of color.
2: We had about 80 men that were called to duty.
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5: Tonight, for the first time in World Cup history, a qualifying country is playing a match while at war with the nation hosting the game. Iran plays New Zealand in Los Angeles, or as it's known to its huge Iranian-American community, Tarangelis. It's a complicated moment with Iran's national team representing the hopes and dreams of some football fans and the repressive regime of the Iranian Islamic Republic for others. And today, FIFA's ban on the pre-revolutionary flag of Iran was upheld in a California court, meaning the flag featuring an emblem of a lion and the sun is officially barred from the stadium. Masoud Ahmadi plays in a 60-and-over Iranian football league in Orange County, California. We reached him in Los Angeles.
6: Masoud, there are protests, as you know, against the Iranian team happening today. Then that same team is playing its first match of this FIFA World Cup tonight. Where do you plan to be?
7: Well, I'm going to be at the stadium in about 1 hour, and we're going to have a demonstration in the outside of the stadium. And along with at least minimum 3,000 to 4,000 people with 10,000 flags of lion and sun that we're taking with us.
6: And then what does that mean for the game? Are you going to the game?
7: And then we're going to the game and we're going to take the flags with us inside of the stadium.
6: Why did you want to be at both?
7: Because we want people to hear our voice and to see our flags. And let them know this is the team that is there right now is the government team, is not a people team.
6: You mentioned the flag. What are your plans if you are not allowed to go inside with that flag or that emblem on even, you know, your T-shirts?
7: We're going to try to carry it in and we're going to hide the flag to take it inside. And if they take it from us, we're going to grab another one. We got about 5,000 people inside. So from all over the stadium, we have people sitting at different seats so we can show the flags.
6: So much of the enjoyment, and I know obviously you play it, you love this sport, you love football. Will you be cheering for any of the players, the Iranian players, when you're inside that stadium?
7: No, I won't. I want to be the voice of people that got killed with this government, voice of the people that were in the soccer field that got killed with the government. And this is not an Iranian true soccer team that's coming here today.
6: What would you say to those who say these players are playing a sport they love? They may not agree with what the government is doing, but they're in this situation.
7: There are most of these people, they're from Sepah, which called one of the organization in the government, everybody familiar with. They went to the Sepah and we have seen their video, we have seen their picture. If you're not with this regime and with this government, you will not play on that team.
6: So you're saying if the choice is between appearing to support this government or living out their own personal World Cup dreams, the decision for you is clear what they should choose.
7: Absolutely. To not go with this government.
6: As we've talked about before on our program, no diaspora is a monolith. There's a range of opinions, certainly, and it's complicated for a lot of people in the Iranian diaspora as well, not just in the United States. When you speak to other Iranian Americans, football fans in particular, what kinds of things are you hearing, the range of thoughts on this?
7: It's the sad story. It's a sad day for all of us. And we love to be cheering our team. But unfortunately, whoever is going there, because the people that I know that I am in contact in Los Angeles area, they're all going there because they want other people in this country or other country comes to the World Cup know that we are there to raise our voice and our concern. This is not our team.
6: For those who, for them personally, they can separate it. They want to go and try to enjoy the game as an Iranian American, but they feel differently than you do. What kind of dynamic might that make for in the stands today?
7: Well, this is a free country, as it should be. You know, I mean, you are welcome for your belief and go there and cheer if you like. No one gonna tell you do not cheer for them. But we are there to let FIFA know that they are not fair. FIFA is not fair. FIFA talks about gathering people together and making politics and sport different things. But that's not FIFA doing now. FIFA is actually against that. FIFA is not, you know, letting people be free and, you know, voice their opinion.
6: In terms of the timing, you know, as our listeners have been hearing in our other conversations on the show, this is the same day. This game is happening on the same day that, you know, we're learning more about this potential deal between the U.S. administration and Iran. Does that change things for you at all on this day? How are you feeling about that deal?
7: Not at all. Not at all. Because there is no deal. That you cannot trust the Iranian government. Iranian governments have never, ever came through something that you can trust on them. I know those I know people in that government. I personally was promised to go back to my country and there's nothing is going to happen to me. And I went back to the country to visit my family and they took me and I was in jail for a month just to go there, visit my family. And finally, they let me get out.
6: So was that the last time you went back to Iran?
7: Yes.
6: When
7: yes,
6: was that?
7: It was. This was 1998.
6: That's a long time.
7: That's a long time.
6: Yeah. It can be so, all of these World Cup matches for people living in diasporas can be really emotional, I know personally, and in a good way, it can be fun. But when you're talking about this moment for you personally, you haven't been back since the late 90s, under different circumstances, I mean, this is the first World Cup match for Team Iran on American soil, but you can't be excited about it in the way that you might have under different circumstances.
7: Unfortunately not. And I am taking my daughter. Mm-hmm. I want her to have a World Cup experience. But unfortunately, this is not a true enjoyment for us. But we cannot not go. We wanted to go. We go there because we want to hear our other people hear our voice. And my daughter is going to be part of that. I'm so thankful for that she can be with me during this hard time.
6: I'm glad we could speak, Masoud. Thank you for this.
7: Thank you so much. I appreciate your time.
5: Masoud Ahmadi is an Iranian-American football fan. We reached him in Los Angeles earlier today.

0: In the eyes of the UK government, a pro-Palestine protest group is a terror organization. And today, an appeals court said it could remain that way. Earlier this year, a group called Palestine Action successfully convinced the High Court that the designation breached the right to protest. But the Court of Appeal has disagreed. On Friday, four members of the group were also sentenced after causing damage at the offices of an Israeli-based defense firm. That was the first time that convictions for criminal damage were designated as connected to terrorism. Back in February, As It Happens guest host Nora Young spoke with the UK director of Human Rights Watch, Yasmin Ahmed, after the initial High Court ruling in favor of Palestine Action. Here's part of that interview from our archives.
1: The terrorism law, as it's drafted in the UK, is extremely broad. But what also the definition of terrorism does is it means that anyone that's seen as supporting or otherwise involved in the organisation, or in fact seen as supporting the organisation, is also captured by the ban and themselves are then engaging in terrorist activity that is also unlawful. So what we had is over 2,700 people, most of whom were holding up signs that said they support Palestine Action, were arrested on the streets of the United Kingdom. And I personally know a number of those individuals, and a number of them have been charged with offences. And their sentence, they could be in prison for up to 14 years for doing so. So it really highlights the inappropriate nature of using terrorism legislation for what is, for example, to respond to maybe criminal damage by a direct action protest group.
2: And from Human Rights Watch's perspective, can you talk a bit about what your concerns are about arresting and charging people for displaying signs?
1: Yeah, indeed. I mean, fundamentally, what the problem for us is that there is a fundamental right in international human rights law, and in fact, it's fundamental to any democratic society to be able to have your voice heard, to be able to protest, and to be able to assemble and speak. And essentially, what this does, what this the misappropriation of terrorism law does, is it means that people are not able to do that, and also it's a huge chilling effect on people as well. And as we have constantly been reminding this government, had this approach been taken when the suffragettes were trying to ensure that women had the right to vote, or in fact anti-apartheid activists were taking acts of civil disobedience, they, under this government, would likely have been deemed terrorists under this legislation. So it's extremely worrying from a human rights perspective. And I must say, as Human Rights Watch, we document repression in the name of counterterrorism all over the world. I mean, from Turkey to Egypt to Hungary. We did not expect that we would see this on the streets of the United Kingdom being done in the name of the British government.
0: From our archives, that was Human Rights Watch UK Director Yasmin Ahmed speaking to As It Happens guest host Nora Young.

0: There are a lot of people who want to see the Gordie Howe International Bridge open sometime soon, but perhaps no one more than 6-year-old Lucas Laguerre. Since he was 2, the Windsor native has been visiting the site of the bridge pretty much every week as construction was underway. His grandparents discovered a side road close to the bridge, so they would park there and let Lucas check in on the progress. And like so many others, he can't wait to actually use the bridge to get from Windsor to Detroit. CBC reporter Jennifer LaGrassa caught up with Lucas and his grandparents at the bridge on Friday on what was supposed to be opening day.
1: Going out on adventures, we'd pick them up on Fridays, we'd take care of them, and then we'd also always go out on an adventure somewhere. When the bridge came along, the towers were coming up, we spotted them and said, oh, let's go look at that. So it became a weekly thing. As the bridge progressed, we'd see the staging going out, and we'd come down and take a look at it.
2: Every Friday on our way in from Amherstburg, as soon as he spotted the towers, he'd say, okay, let's go to the bridge. And that was how it started. It became an every Friday thing, and then we just started documenting with pictures. So it was fun.
3: Lucas, why did you want to come out and see the bridge every time? What was it about the bridge?
4: Well, because there's a hockey player that I really like, and he's one of my favorites.
3: What's his name?
4: Gordie Howe.
3: What was the coolest part for you? What was the moment that you were like, wow, this is really awesome to see?
4: Well, there was two elevators, and I saw get them to go up and down the building, which was cool for me. We saw the crane hold the last piece together. I know how much cables there are.
3: Oh, tell me, how many?
4: 216. On each side, there's 108. There's so many lights on there.
3: How many lights?
4: I forget.
1: A lot.
4: Six.
5: 6,000
4: lights.
3: Today was supposed to be the day that they maybe opened the bridge, but it's not happening today. So how do you feel about that?
4: Sad.
3: Why do you feel sad?
4: I really wanted to go on the bridge.
3: Do you think you'll go when it does open? You'll cross over?
4: Yeah.
3: And what do you think you'll be most excited for when you do that?
4: Because I get to see a lot of things from down below.
2: How did you tell us that you wanted to cross the bridge the very first time?
4: By a bicycle, because by car it's a little faster, and I like to see more stuff when they're going slow. I have a new bike that's easy for me to ride, and I may want to go on it on a long trip on the bridge.
0: 6-year-old Lucas Laguerre and his grandparents, Jeff and Sharon Marshall, speaking with the CBC's Jennifer LaGrassa.

0: Listen, garden gnomes are great. We've covered many a gnome on this show and are demonstrably pro-gnome. So remember that when I tell you that gnomes are out when it comes to hot front-of-house decor. And porch geese are in. Geese are taking over porches across Canada and the U.S., dressed up in all kinds of outfits and proudly showcased outside their homes. And now porch geese are making a particularly strong comeback in Atlantic Canada, where the ornaments were last popular in the 1980s. Veronica Ribble is a district manager at Wheaton's, a home decor chain that sells porch geese. We reached her in Halifax.
1: Veronica, what do you think? Do you think this obsession, this frenzy, is going to end anytime soon?
2: I don't think it's going to end anytime soon. I think the more people see them out there and the hype, our emails are still blowing up on the pre-orders. So,
1: wow. How many on the list for pre-orders?
2: Well, we've gone through about 1,000. We've got, we're averaging about 20 to 30 a day, and we've just pre-ordered another 1,000. So we should hopefully be able to keep up with the demand through till Christmas.
1: Well, let's hope. And you have some on display for sale in the store already, right? How many are there?
2: We do, but they, as fast as we put them out, I think we started with 40 and I'm down to 2.
1: For our listeners who aren't aware of this madness currently, this love of these porch geese, what do the ones you sell look like?
2: They really do look like a real goose from a distance. Mm-hmm. So they're metal. They're not overly shiny. They've got a lot of detail, so you can see the like a feather impression on the side there. Mm-hmm. They stand about 22 inches tall, so if you actually get onto the porch, you could see his lovely little orange feet and orange beak. So,
1: do they have outfits? Do people customize them by buy them from you?
2: It's kind of all over the place. So for we haven't been able to stock as many outfits as we have geese. But again, they keep coming in. We've had a cowboy. We've had a bride and groom.
1: Sure.
2: We had a cute little one that looked like girl, like she was getting ready for bath time, like with her terry towel and headscarf and stuff like that. We've got pumpkins coming and Christmas ones, so lots. But there is a lot of online groups, and there are people that are actually making, sewing clothes for their kitty to totally personalize it. So
1: Giddy is the name of the geese you sell.
2: Yes.
1: Yeah. You
2: so
1: just
2: we
1: decide.
2: Carry the official Giddy. Yep.
1: Okay, and what do people get if they're getting a Giddy as opposed to an unofficial one?
2: Well, it's just that it's metal. It actually has, if I can say, an opening in the bottom. It's a plug, actually. So for a lot of people, you can fill it up with sand. So it actually holds it down on your porch so it won't fly away. There are other ones out there that are plastic. We've seen some that are ceramic. So there are different mediums. They're just different, right?
1: Our listeners heard in the introduction that there's a bit of history, that there's been excitement around them before. Where did it all get started from, as far as you know?
2: Well, as far as I know, any kind, I've been educated myself too. So from what I understand, they were saying that it actually, geese can be quite territorial, and geese drop a lot of, if we can say, poops. So
1: yes,
2: for a lot of people who didn't want that, you know, on their yards and stuff like that, that's how it started. They would place a fake goose on the lawn, which would keep the other geese, which would keep the droppings off their lawn. So I think from there, it became, I think, just a decorative ornament, because obviously not everybody had to worry about a geese.
1: Sure.
2: So I think they just became sort of like how popular garden gnomes got
1: at one
2: time.
1: Yeah, that's what I was thinking about, sure.
2: We kind of equate it to, it's like a little bit like everybody went through Cabbage Patch Dolls.
1: Yes.
2: That's what Giddy the Geese is.
1: For adults, or Labubu, we talked about before, people hanging them on their purses.
2: Families are loving it, because a lot of parents are buying it because, like we had one customer, she's got 4 boys. Mm-hmm. So she's got her, you know, her Giddy the Goose, and she's only buying boy outfits. And, you know, her kids are having a blast dressing them up like a cowboy and whatever else they've got them. I think she was trying to get a Spider-Man outfit for it. Like, do you know what I mean? So it's quite cute.
1: Keeping up with the giddies. Why do you think it's making a comeback now, and particularly in the Maritimes?
2: I think everybody's looking for a little ray of sunshine, and there's not one customer who doesn't pick up their giddy and is just beaming. Like, I mean, absolutely beaming with excitement. It's just adding a little bit of happiness, if that's porch happiness.
1: But these are not Canada geese, we should say. We know about their droppings and how territorial and tough they can be.
2: And we have sold true Canadian geese that look live, and they've always been very popular. Mm-hmm. But I think there's something about the white. It's just neutral. Giddy looks great on any porch, no matter what kind of door color or house trimming you have.

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1: She's got the little black bow tie, and she has a little white lace dress. And I just thought for anybody that was getting married or engagement parties or stuff like that, that'd be a really cute decor piece.
2: Veronica, a pleasure speaking with you. Good luck keeping up with all of it.
1: Thank you very much.
3: Veronica Ribble is a district manager at Wheaton's, a home decor chain that sells porch geese. She was in Halifax.
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6: Pioneering trance artist and musician Venus de Mars focuses on creating work about the human condition. Venus started in the music business at age 18, but the depth of Venus's creativity includes much more than music.
7: I've always considered myself a painter first, so when I do music, I think of it as a time painting. And when I do installation work, it's like a three-dimensional painting that you walk into and experience. So there's the element of time as well as space. And then performance art, of course, then you're storytelling and creating a dialogue that you invite an audience to come with you and kind of see through your eyes. I can hold you. I'm writing a memoir right now about my time being transgender and fronting a rock and roll band for 20 years. I've been working on it in general terms for about 4 or 5 years. It's a slow process for me because writing is a new medium for me, so I'm kind of learning as I go. And I don't want to do a typical rock and roll memoir. I think that's been done plenty of times. And also, the transgender story has been told and retold now. So I don't want to retell a story like that either. The uniqueness of the journey is that I've reached a certain success in my musical career, but not the success I wanted. I didn't become the rock star I wanted to when I was 18. I didn't get that kind of glorious support and overwhelming success and financial freedom, all the things you dream about when you're a kid. It unfolded the way it unfolded. And because I came out as trans, it actually derailed a lot of what I could have done at the time I came out, which is 20 years ago. It was a very different world, and the music industry was not at all interested in anything outside of the box, and that was way outside the box.
6: Being shy and yet attracted to the stage, Venus started working in bands in Minneapolis in the 1980s, performing punk and rock. But in 1994, Venus started the band All the Pretty Horses that embraced 1970s glam rock style with an edgy sound. There's no shot street
7: light. And we just started working. That initial core membership didn't last. We went through a rocky period, and I began

0: to replace bandmates and be a more dominant figure in the band as a leader of it rather than just as one of the players. As people came and went and I kept pushing and molding it, I became the definite leader. I would always win over the audience for the most part. There were occasions when I didn't. Not the whole audience. I never got pushed off the stage, but I did have to deal with some individual threats after a concert or just before a concert where I had to get people to come out with me to the car when we were loading out and wait for people to leave because I had gotten a death threat or somebody who was threatening to finish the surgery. But they weren't in the majority. And I didn't try to just go to the GLBT community. I went with just the regular rock and roll community. I wanted to make a difference. I wanted to be out there. I was just a rock and roller. I happened to be transgender. I happened to wear what I wore. I was a rock and roller first. I could still look feminine. I could still look sexy, but I could be strong and dynamic and people wouldn't mess with me. When you're wearing 4-inch heels, you can do anything.
1: In 2003, Emily Goldberg made the documentary Venus of Mars about Venus and Venus's wife, Lynette, that skyrocketed the band to an international level.
0: I use Venus de Mars and All the Pretty Horses now. I've made it clear that it is a solo project with a backup band that I work with. And I'm exploring solo work in acoustic. I'm exploring solo work electric. I'm exploring working with other musicians outside of All the Pretty Horses. And I'm trying to maintain All the Pretty Horses.
1: Venus's artistic work takes a deep look at personal history and identity, expressing and sharing the uniqueness of being an artist and a trans trailblazer in the rock industry.
0: My timing was right for me. We can never change those things. But my career path would be so different if I came out now rather than 20 years ago. But I wouldn't be who I am. So I don't want to regret. I don't want to spend time doing that. I've learned things on my journey that there is no way I could have learned with any other journey. And I value what I've learned so much and who I am that I wouldn't trade it. My past is why I am who I am. And I've always seen myself as a trans person, even before I transitioned. And so when I think of myself as a kid, I don't think of myself as somebody who was wrong, in a wrong body. I was somebody who was experiencing as a trans person, what I needed to experience at that time to become the person I am now. And I see everything as one, and I embrace my whole life.
1: This is Dixie Trykle for KFAI.
2: December 8th, 1941. The Philippines. It's come. This morning we received word the Japs have struck at Pearl Harbor. Surely the Philippines will be next, but when? The planes from Clark Field seem to be in the air. Almost noon now. Still no sign of Jap planes. All personnel have been ordered to seek shelter in case of a bombing. There are no shelters. Confusion. Diary, Captain Albert Brown.
3: The Imperial Japanese attack on Pearl Harbor caught everyone by surprise. Military strategists had predicted that the Philippine Islands would be the first target of Japan's aggression against the United States. General Douglas MacArthur was in command of the U.S. Army forces in the Far East. The Army Air Corps in the Philippines took to the air to avoid being caught on the ground. The Army Air Corps commander, Major General Louis Brereton, repeatedly requested permission from MacArthur to counterattack the closest Japanese airbase at Formosa, just 500 miles north of the islands. But MacArthur would not give the order to counterattack. The planes had to return to refuel, and that was when the Japanese finally attacked the Philippine Islands, almost 10 hours after the attack on Pearl Harbor. The Japanese Air Force caught the planes on the ground. Ben Steele had just finished lunch
4: and started to walk towards the hangar line, which was only about 150 yards or so. And we saw these planes coming over, and then we saw sparkles coming out of them, you know, and everybody said, hit the dirt, you know, and they bombing the field. And then they came in with about They said 200 fighters off an aircraft carrier. It was zero. And then they strafed it, you know, for an hour or two, it seemed to me like. So when they got through, there was literally nothing left there. Our Air Force was knocked out the first hour of the war.
3: Odell Guess was down on the docks of Manila Bay during the air attack.
5: I was helping unload the wounded there on the dock for transfer to the hospital there in the area. And that was really my first initiation into the horrors of the war, because the young fellow that I happened to be helping unload, I ran my hand down under his back to lift him up, and he didn't have any back. All he had was a rib cage. He was still conscious, and he looked up at me and kind of grinned, said, "I'm not going to make it, am I?" And you could try to reassure him, you know, as much as you could, but you know in your own heart that he wasn't going to make it, and sure enough, he didn't.
3: The destiny of the Philippines was set within the first 24 hours of the war. The Air Force had been destroyed, and the attack on Pearl Harbor shattered any hope for relief by the Pacific Fleet. The Japanese didn't return to Pearl Harbor, but they did to the Philippine Islands and continued their attacks day after day. The defenders of the Philippines were fighting a formidable foe. The Imperial Japanese Army had modern weaponry, where the defenders were using World War I arms. Ernie Irvin was attached to the Marines.
6: Our helmets were World War I type. The Marines had Springfield rifles, or 1903, I believe. The Lee Enfield rifle was also out there, all bolt action, slow firing, you know. So were the guns, you know, the big 3-inch guns. They were World War I vintage. Well, the hand grenades were World War I type. Everything was World War I. So everything we had was old.
3: Odell Guess had been assigned to submarine duty.
5: I was in the old S-boats, which were built back in 1919. But it was quite an experience. We could take it down to periscope depth, which was about 45 feet, and it would start leaking pretty well. And it was so old and decrepit and falling apart.
3: Bob Thompson believed that the United States would not fail them.
7: I think Americans primarily are optimistic, and we always thought we'd get reinforcements and supplies.
3: Despite the lack of an air force and inadequate weaponry, Chester Fast thought that the war would be short.
8: You have so much confidence in the American forces and so forth that you don't think it's going to last very long. That's my opinion. And several people felt in all the same way. You thought it would be a short war. You thought maybe 6 months from now it's going to be over with. And it went on and on like that until the end.
3: Ralph Levenberg shared the same confidence that the American Filipino defenders would prevail.
9: Capture or surrender or capitulation never, ever entered our mind. We were the United States of America forces. We were representatives of the United States, and nothing could happen to us. God forbid, okay, we're in a war and we're over here for maybe a week or 10 days and hell, the Navy's going to come. See, we had no idea what happened at Pearl Harbor. We had no idea that the Navy lanes were blocked.
3: The tragedy of Bataan.
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0: 6 months ago, I started dating a guy who lives in West Hollywood. I live in Echo Park. We're only 11 miles apart, but it takes 45 minutes of potholes, grinding traffic, and road rage to get together. Every week, we argue about who should drive and how to get there. Freeways or side streets? Event at the Hollywood Bowl? Avoid Highland. Dodger game? Forget my neighborhood. This is the best relationship I've had in a long time, but frankly, the commute is killing me. I'm not alone. Alan Metter, who directed Back to School with Rodney Dangerfield, lives in Beverly Hills. He was dating a woman in Los Feliz, but broke up with her because the distance was such a burden.
1: I date now by traffic patterns. For example, I heard that they're considering making Pico one-way west and Olympic one-way east. That would open up Santa Monica to me for dating.
0: Crossing town is bad enough, but what if you're venturing beyond the Orange Curtain? Lee Ettinger is a self-proclaimed hopeful romantic, willing to go anywhere for love. He's in Hermosa Beach. She's in Orange County.
2: On Friday, between 5 o'clock and 10 o'clock, I have no idea what time I'm going to show up at my date's house, nor can I make any reservation at any restaurant because I don't know how many car accidents are between me and true love.
0: Wouldn't it be great if there was some system to tell whether a relationship is worth the hassle? Well, now there is. I call it the schleppometer. Here's how it works. First, determine how many minutes it takes to get from your place to your mate's. Then, rate your lover's desirability on a scale of 1 to 10, factoring in cuteness, compatibility, and chemistry. Then, divide travel time by the desirability factor. The lower the schleppometer goes, the better, like golf. A perfect 10 who lived 10 minutes away would score a 1 on the schleppometer. As in, the one. The higher the schleppometer goes, the less desirable a match. It's the magic metric of love. For example, Alan was dating a 6 who lived 60 minutes away. 60 divided by 6 equals a schleppometric of 10. Not so hot. In my case, getting to West Hollywood takes 45 libido-killing minutes. My guy is pretty cute. I'd give him an 8. 45 divided by 8 equals 5.6. That's decent, but shows room for improvement.

0: I took my scientific formula for a test drive with Eleni Mandel. She's the East Side musician singing this song. She lived an hour from her boyfriend's place in Cheviot Hills. When she arrived, she was always in a bad mood.
1: Finally, he said, just don't come here anymore. I'll just come to you. And he actually once rode his bike here with a bouquet of flowers, which, of course, completely won me over.
0: No wonder Eleni gives him a 9. Then her bicycle riding night moved to Elysian Heights, just 10 minutes away. Their metric is now 1.1. Very promising. But close is not always better. I happened to share a wall with my ex. When we were together, it was great. But when we broke up, no one wants to hear their ex pee in the morning.
2: Oh my God, yeah. In my building, too close. I've experienced that.
0: That's Kristen Frederick. She's a downtowner having a fling in Venice. LA's sprawl even gets in the way of her booty calls.
2: I think if he was a 10, Venice would be no problem at all. I think we'd all drive anywhere in LA County for a 10, wouldn't we? I gotta believe we'd still do that. I gotta keep hope alive. You know what I mean? We're not that cynical or scared of traffic. God, I hope it hasn't come to that. If he was a 10, I'd go anywhere. Lancaster, maybe.
3: Well, I don't think somebody who's passing on a regular booty call tells us anything we need to know about whether we're giving up on true love.
0: Sex columnist Dan Savage. I turned to him for some expert analysis of my genius formula.
3: The heart is a bizarre organ, and love is spackle, and it can paper over cracks. And if you're always trying to game the system to find the person who is everything you ever wanted, who is that one on your metric, you're never going to find anybody.
0: Ouch, so much for the schleppometer. The good news is, Dan says, a little bickering is okay. We're learning how to fight fair and navigate the important stuff. Someday we'll be able to look back at all the gridlock we endured as the hero's journey that our relationship took. And if we're lucky, our commute will become as simple as waking up and rolling onto each other. That's the ideal distance to me. In Los Angeles, I'm Karen Fritchie.
4: I am 50 feet underwater, alone, a quarter mile offshore from the Kohala coast of Hawaii Island. The fish on my stringer are bleeding into the current. I can see the faint copper trace dissolve into blue. Something in the water around me is reading the signal. Then the shadow comes, 15 feet of tiger shark, striped and deliberate, materializing from the haze the way large things do underwater, not approaching so much as arriving. She circles once. Her eyes find mine. She stops. I do not turn away. I hold position, eye to eye, and I wait. People who haven't spent years in the ocean read this as confrontation, a near-death experience to recount at dinner parties. But I see a shark almost every dive. The shark is not a metaphor. She is a Tuesday. Hanging there in the blue while she decides what I am, I think about my father. Dr. Moges Bizuna, born in Harar, Ethiopia in 1944, the son of a wealthy man who refused to acknowledge him, raised in a shack by his mother. At 10 years old, he left home and traveled 50 miles to find a school because the town he came from had no school past the third grade, and he had already decided the ceiling above him was not his ceiling. He's 81 years old now. He's losing his vision. The man who chased light across continents can no longer read his phone. There's a story my father told at every party, every family gathering, every holiday table throughout my childhood in Indianapolis. He told us the way people tell stories that contain them, not to inform, but to return. He was 10 years old, sharing a single rented room with four other boys at the school 50 miles from home. They paid 2 birr a month, pennies, for injera and shurawat twice a day and a place to sleep. When winter came and the days grew shorter, they were offered candles for 25 cents each. One boy refused to pay his share. The other four children, including my father, each paid extra and bought the candles themselves. They were 10 years old. They had already learned that the agreement, everyone contributes, everyone benefits, was the only structure that worked. You did not wait for perfect conditions. You filled the gap and moved forward. But the boy who refused to pay used the light the most. He sat closest to the candle. He read the longest. He seemed to believe he was clever. So they took their blankets and built a wall around him. If he would not pay for the light, he would not receive it. But the enclosure had a flaw. They couldn't seal the ceiling. Light leaked through the top and pooled inside his fort. While they shivered in open air, he was warm and illuminated. And because he was 10 years old and hadn't yet learned the cost of certain kinds of cleverness, he began to read aloud, just to let them know. So they sat in the dark, together, and refused to buy light at all. The boy had fashioned his own candle from fat and cloth. The smell spread through the neighborhood until neighbors arrived with sticks and taught him a lesson that reason could not. After that, he paid his share. They lit the candle. They all had light. My father told this story laughing, not as a lesson. He never said, "And so you see, the moral is," he told it as a memory that delighted him, that contained something true about how the world works. He laughed at the rancid candle. He laughed at the neighbors. He laughed at the image of 5 10-year-old boys negotiating the economics of shared light. I retold it at his 70th birthday party in Indianapolis. He had forgotten the story entirely. He listened to me tell it and laughed with his whole body, as if though hearing it for the first time. By then, it had already passed from him to me so completely that he no longer needed to carry it. My parents fled Ethiopia in 1978. The Derg, the military junta, had marked my father for arrest. He had one night. He left immediately, going into hiding in the countryside. My mother stayed behind with their toddler, Umsalu, hoping the danger would pass. It didn't. By April of that year, staying meant dying. They walked to Sudan, on foot. They reached a camp, and it was there, in the space between one life and the next, that I was conceived. Not planned, not an accident, but the natural consequence of two people who had survived something together and were still choosing to believe in the future. They did not know if they would make it to Frankfurt. They conceived me anyway. They moved forward anyway. They released the outcome anyway.

0: They reached Frankfurt, where I would be born a few months later. My father's brother, Alamayo, was painting a hunger cloth for a German church. That commission financed my parents' flight from Sudan. In 1981, after my first birthday, the White Harvest Church in Indianapolis sponsored our immigration to the United States. My brother rejoined us a year later, after 4 years of separation, held whole by his grandmother, while my parents rebuilt a life on the other side of the world. My father completed his PhD. He taught anatomy and physiology for 30 years. The architecture of the human body, how systems connect, how structure supports function, how every visible action depends on invisible preparation. He was teaching the same thing in the classroom he had learned in horror. He just had a different language for it by then. Last week, my children's mother called and asked me to take the kids. My daughter, Mary Coco, 12. My son, Mogus Mackay, 10, named for his grandfather. Later that night, she sent me a message. Thank the kids. I didn't know what she meant. I asked them about it in the morning. Mary has been making sea creatures from beads and elastic cord, squids, octopuses, starfish, and selling them to her classmates. Mogus learned to make them too and sells the same item for $20 that his sister sells for $10. He has always understood leverage. When they arrived at their mother's house and found her upset, they didn't ask for an explanation. They came up with a plan. Mary gave Mogus $50, money they had made themselves, at school, with their hands, and sent him out into the rain to find something to ease her mother's pain. He walked to 4 stores. He selected a necklace, her favorite lemonade, and a small jade cat, because their mother loves cats. Mary stayed home and watched her baby half-sibling until the boyfriend came back from work. They left the gifts and a note on the bed and said nothing about it afterward. I did not teach them to do this. I recognized it. I have seen it before. In a cold room in horror, in a refugee camp in Sudan, in a retirement community in Charlotte where my father can no longer see his grandchildren's faces. My father traveled 50 miles. I descend 50 feet. My children spent $50, not because they were told, but because darkness asked and they answered with what light they had. My father's losing his vision. A window once open is now closing. I cannot fix this. What I can do is keep diving, keep teaching, keep raising Mogus and Mary Coco in the light of what was passed to me. Now it passes forward again, in small, unremarkable acts. A necklace, a lemonade, a jade cat left silently on a bed.
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2: 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Then it goes back upstairs. And see that antenna there? That's the thing that sends it to our main transmitter 6 miles from here. It's kind of like magic.
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3: Approaching the Always Lounge on St. Claude Avenue, I could hear the music from across the street. The very loud music. You're hearing 6 trumpets, 6 trombones, and 6 in the percussion of the What Cheer Brigade. And that's only those who were able to come on tour. Walking inside, I saw shiny reflective horns spilling over the slightly elevated stage onto the floor, rubbing shoulders with the crowd as the band opened the show.
4: 3, 2, 1.
3: It's hard to define what type of music the Whatcheer Brigade plays without listing most genres known to man. This rambunctious blend of brass is a workout for everyone in the room, whether you're jumping up and down like you're at a metal show or kneeling to the ground like you're in a Greenwich Village coffee shop. But why are there so many of them? Dan plays sousaphone for Whatcheer and says it's all volume.
4: It's the legacy we've inherited from like the noise scene in Providence. And so if you are a band that is completely acoustic and you want to be really loud, you need a lot of people.
3: CJ plays the cymbals and is the band's newest member. She says it's the party factor.
5: I think it was Athens, Georgia, where we showed up to a house party, and I thought it was like really bumping inside. I was like, all right, this is going to be really great. And I go inside, and it's just us. It's like three other people.
3: Naturally, they love New Orleans. For the past 8 years, the group has been coming down to play gigs in March and Mardi Gras parades and discovered that this city has a lot in common with their hometown of Providence, Rhode Island, especially the people in them, says percussionist Chop Chop the Chimp.
6: The people we know in both cities seem to really possess this do-it-yourself attitude, finding a place where they can afford to do it yourself, finding a place where there aren't the hindrances you might have in other places just to make what you want to happen happen.
3: But the music scenes are really different, says trumpeter Nick Horton.
7: In New Orleans, obviously, there's years and years of appreciation of brass music, and you guys are blessed for having that. And we, unfortunately, don't have that in Providence. You know, the high schools don't bring people up playing brass music. There's not that same sort of tradition and marching bands or anything like that. But people still love it.
3: And people love Whatcheer's own traditions. Their game day slash warrior face paint, the frenetic intensity they bring to every show, and their party tricks. Like bass drummer Norlin's newest trick, playing his drum while standing on it, crowd surfing. I saw this.
0: It makes you sort of bring your A game because you don't want to show up to New Orleans playing songs that carry the tradition of like New Orleans horn players and do them sloppy or bad. So it sort of, you know, it puts you on your toes in this good way where, like, you know, it puts a little bit of pressure on you.
3: In most towns they visit, the New Orleans songs are the crowd favorites. But here they avoid the standards, not just because they don't want to mess them up, Dan says, but because their role here is to bring a different kind of brass.
4: When we're in a place like Columbia, South Carolina, yeah, we played like all of our New Orleans songs in that set because people there are going to associate the sonic palette that we have with that style of music more and be more ready to hear it. When we're here, it's funny, we have this more built-in audience of people who are ready to go on like this whole other journey with us.
3: With no second lines or jazz funerals, Whatcheer creates its own cause for an occasion. This is part of a new trend of activist street bands that support protests and community organizing. Chop Chop the Chimp recalls the band's beginnings.
6: So we started partly from a true love of Balkan brass music and a true fascination with bands like Extra Action, which was one of the earlier brass bands out there doing that sort of no holds bar, we've got unplugged instruments so we can go where we want sort of situation.
3: Chop says it's not having the history of brass music that allows for this interpretive freedom.
6: There is no place where someone in Providence says, we need a brass band for this. So instead, we just said, hey, we're a brass band. This is the type of music we love to do. This is the sort of environment we want to create, and we just do it.
3: It's actually happening here, too. Local bands like Panorama Brass Band, Why Are We Building Such a Big Ship, Tuba Skinny, and Sweet Street Symphony are taking the history of New Orleans brass and making it something new, with Eastern European and Afro-Brazilian beats, and then in the blink of an eye leading straight into St. James Infirmary proper. Which Whatcheer can play, too. They just don't do it here. For WWNO, I'm Lane Kaplan-Levinson.

0: This is Bird Note. Ornithologist and poet J. Drew Lanham often writes about his experience as a black man in the outdoors, both the joy of being in nature and the racism he faces in the field. Sometimes that's led him to bird in places that others might overlook. And one time, looking for sparrows inspired a poem celebrating these little brown birds.
1: Sparrow envy. Were I the sparrow, brown-backed, skittish, and small, I would find haven in thorniest thickets, search far and wide for fields lain fallow, treasure the unkempt, worship the unmown, covet the weed-strewn row. I would slink between sedges, chip unseen from brambles, skulk deep within hedges, and desire the ditches grown wild. I would find great joy in the mist-sodden morning, sing humble pleas from the highest weeds, and plead for the gray days to stay.
0: 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I'm Mark Bramhill.
2: This is Bird Note. Picture the stout, pointed bill of a kingfisher. Now, picture a high-speed passenger train in Japan. The front of its engine, the railroad equivalent of that strong, stout beak. You've just imagined an example of biomimicry. In this case, when engineers solved a problem by imitating nature. The problem was one of physics. When a train with a rounded, bullet-shaped engine would enter a tunnel, the nose of the train would compress the air. When the train reached the end of the tunnel, the air would expand so rapidly that a tidal wave of air would pour forth, like a sonic boom. This tunnel boom could be heard far and wide. A little too far and wide. Now, it happened that the chief engineer for the West Japan Railway Company was a birder, and he'd seen kingfishers dive into water, creating hardly a splash. So, he and his team conducted various experiments until they created a shape that, when fitted on the front of the engine, would part the air rather than compress it. Today, trains in Japan are known not only for their speed, safety, and comfort, but also for their quietness. For Bird Note, I'm Michael Stein.
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4: I've had hundreds of big conversations, and my conversation partners share wisdom I carry with me wherever I go. Rami Nashashibi fills me with hope about how art can make humans visible to each other. He brings a new energy to Islam's core commitment to beauty and humanity and to the power of stories to heal and electrify us across geography and generation, culture and faith. He founded the Inner City Muslim Action Network on Chicago's South Side, where he also lives with his family. This is Becoming Wise. I'm Krista Tippett.

0: talk to me about how you bring the arts into what you do. I mean, like, here's one of the big defining sentences on your website, that Iman works for social justice, delivers a range of social services, and cultivates the arts in urban communities. So I want to hear a little bit about, you know, how spiritually and practically the arts and justice work together for you.
1: Well, you know, for me, that tradition, and while now we host artists from the subcontinent who are performing qawwali alongside an opera singer, along a spoken word poet, alongside a traditional hip-hop artist, a lot of that honestly started with hip-hop.
0: You're really critical of people who judge, who condemn hip-hop as part of the decay of culture and ruining our young. Yeah,
1: I mean, because I think hip-hop's origins have been extraordinary, and I think hip-hop, and that's because there is an aspect of hip-hop culture that was extraordinary in bringing together the most disconnected, the most marginalized and disempowered sectors of urban young people, both in the Bronx and then in other urban centers, and found just extraordinarily creative ways of expressing not only a search for a commonality, but a common cultural experience that was both universal and particular at the same time. Mm. So you found for the first time young Latino, black and white kids in New York coming together around a cultural creation that both allowed them to celebrate their Aztec traditions as well as their shared New York experience. And that model, that formula, you know, became global. And so the way we kind of gravitated towards it was very organic. It became the most powerful and useful way of bringing together young kids in Chicago who were totally disconnected from one another while still living and sharing the same kind of urban experiences. So, for example, one of our first projects we did was on one big side of the wall where there's a well-known graph writer, and graffiti writing is one of the four elements of hip-hop in Chicago. His name was Zor, a Puerto Rican guy. And, you know, I got a hold of him, and I showed Zor traditional Islamic calligraphy. And there's a verse in the Quran that, you know, that some people have heard. It's, we created you into nations and tribes that so that you may get to know one another, not hate one another, and that the most dignified among you is the one with the most consciousness of the divine. And we use that verse, and I showed him traditional Islam calligraphy, and it was done in this really ornate circular style. And he said, let's throw that up on the wall. And I said, yeah, that'd be great. He said, but I'm going to make it contextually relevant to urban graffiti. You know, I said, that's fine. You can do whatever you want, Zor, as long as you retain the core elements of this piece. And he said, that's fine. He says, and it's speaking to me. I see this piece. It's speaking to me. And I remember what we did was literally we gathered over 250 kids in the neighborhood, and we had this unveiling of it that brought these, you know, hip hop artists together. And it was both something that connected, it was relevant, it celebrated a core aspect of Muslim tradition. So we saw the power, and that was as early as 1995, and since then we've used the art as a way to tell our stories, right, as a way to connect our stories. The arts have become the real factor for us in both humanizing each other's stories, connecting our stories, and, you know, I think revealing to one another the possibilities of what a better world can look like.
0: Rami Nashashibi was named a MacArthur Fellow in 2017 and an Opus Prize Laureate in 2018. Becoming Wise is produced by Marie Sambalay, Lily Percy, and Chris Heagle at On Being Studios, which is located on Dakota land. And our theme music is provided and composed by Zoe Keating.
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3: This is Bird Note. Snowy owls are glamour birds, When some fly south from the Arctic to adorn fence posts and driftwood logs in the northern United States, people turn up in flocks to see them. But these owls are infrequent visitors to the lower 48, even in winter. Most snowy owls stay in the Arctic all year long, hunting through both the long hours of summer and the darkness of winter. So, what time of day do snowy owls hunt when they come south? Are they diurnal, or daytime hunters, or nocturnal ones? Where the big owls winter farther south, many hunt from dusk into night. During the day, they often stand on the same perch, snoozing on and off. But around sunset, the white-feathered hunters begin to appear restless, fluffing their feathers and gliding from perch to perch. As dusk sets in, these opportunists fly out to seek their prey, rodents and rabbits in the fields, ducks and shorebirds along the coasts. They will even fly out over the water to take sleeping seabirds. Have you seen a snowy owl in your neck of the woods? 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For Bird Note, I'm Mary McCann.
4: I just like the machines. You know, I'm more mechanical. I don't come that often, just once in a while. I just recently started a few months ago. Yeah. So it's amazing. It's fun because you learn the new machines, how they work. I really love the machines. Just trying to figure out what they do. I mean, what this is for, what is that for? I mean, how it gonna pay off? I mean, they just do so many different things, these machines. And I don't understand all of it, but I just play it, and sometimes I win, sometimes I don't. Why I wouldn't come before? I was just so busy before, raising my kids, working hard, going to school. Everybody's grown. Yeah, everybody's grown up now. They just come visit from time to time. Yeah, so it's so different now. The fun one, I like the neon lights. It makes sounds, it talks to you. Cleopatra, I love Cleopatra. She's good. She just makes it sound so exciting. I like the monsters. And that's really fun. You can hear the music. You can see Grandpa change into a bat. You get to see Marilyn Herman and the rest of them. If you hit the old man, Grandpa, he's changed from a bat to a person and stand tall. I wasn't doing anything this evening. So I said, I'll come out here. Yeah. Just to get out the house, you know, just to stay busy with my hands. Just to fill up some time. And if you get a gift, while you're doing it, great. I love the machine.

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2: This is Hillbilly Recordings, and I'm Glenn.
1: I've been waiting since dawn.
2: This is a recording that I made of my friend Maxine Russell, October 2008. At this point, Maxine is 78 years old, and she could play the words of 100 songs without a piece of paper in front of her. On this particular day, me, my friend John, and Maxine were playing music for about an hour. John had to go home, and Maxine sat there and just played song after song. I believe she recorded 31 songs on this day. When Maxine would come to my house, or I would go to her house, I would always set up the recorder because she would always sing a song that I've never heard. Most all old country music. And I probably ended up with about 20 hours of recordings of her. And with the magic of the internet and podcasting, Maxine's voice can be heard all over the nation and possibly the world. Now Maxine was born May 23rd, 1930 in Arkansas. And she got married to a man named Everett Russell. Everybody called him Bud, and he also was a musician. He played the steel guitar, and Maxine told me he could make that steel guitar talk.
1: Mother's not dead, she's only asleep.
2: They left Arkansas, and they went all the way to Bakersfield, California to work in the cotton fields, until Bud got a job at the borax mine in Boron, California. And he worked there until he retired. Now, Bud died sometime in the 90s, and Maxine and him were married for about 52 years. Now, I asked Maxine's daughter, Angel, how was it at home as a child? She said her mom was the nicest woman. She never got mad. She loved the Lord. She taught her everything that she ever knows today. She said that old country music was being played all the time in the house, and she heard it every day. These are very special recordings. A few days after I did this, Maxine tragically died in a car accident. She was coming home from her granddaughter's house. She was babysitting her great-great-grandson Aiden, her best friend. Maxine was supposed to come over and we were going to record some Christian songs for some friends of hers. It was a sad day, so I decided I wanted to recreate this day for everybody. So Maxine sang at her own funeral, and she sang this song. Before the song was on, I explained that the three of us used to play music all the time. And I wanted them to hear what it sounded like in my house when Maxine would come over and play music. I pushed play on the recorder, and John Wilson played the stand-up bass. I played the banjo, and Maxine sang and played her guitar at her own funeral. And there wasn't a dry eye in the house, including mine. Because of these recordings, Maxine is not just a name at the Joshua Memorial Cemetery in Lancaster, California. She's given a voice. And now her family

my friends and I went to happy hour tonight. And after happy hour is over, they really wanted to go out, go to a couple bars, and do karaoke.

0: okay with going into a night not knowing what's going to happen and knowing where they're going to end up and who they're going to be with, how they're getting home, what time they're going to be home, all those things. I feel like they don't care about those questions because they just know they're going to be okay because they have self-confidence, maybe. But now that I know that I don't have self-confidence, how do I change that?
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5: This was one of many ad campaigns dreamed up by Julian Koenig. He wrote some of the most successful ads of the 20th century. The most successful, actually, according to a list of the top 100 ads compiled by Ad Age magazine.
7: The number one ad, the top of the 100 list? Think small. That was Volkswagen's American campaign to sell the Beetle in 1959, and my father wrote it.
5: That's from an episode of This American Life that first aired in 2009. Regular public radio listeners will recognize the voice, Sarah Koenig. She's a producer for This American Life and host of the podcast, the hit podcast, Serial. And she was Julian Koenig's daughter. The 2009 story she produced focused on her father's career in advertising and about a long feud he had with one of his partners. She told me her father was sharp, insouciant, someone who shared his opinions freely.
8: My dad was really, like, very blunt and persuasive in his opinions about stuff. I mean, he had great taste, kind of beautiful taste, actually. And he made it clear that, like, there were good ideas and then they were not good ideas. And he knew what the good ideas were.
5: Though Koenig and his partner, George Lois, would clash over who was responsible for some of their firm's most significant work, everyone agrees. Julian Koenig came up with Earth Day. So how did one of the world's great advertisers get involved with the biggest environmental demonstration in history? Julian Koenig is in the Copywriting Hall of Fame. He was even name-dropped by Don Draper on an episode of Mad Men. Sarah Koenig says her father got interested in the environment in the 1960s after a trip he and her mother took to East Africa.
8: I don't know if that was kind of an eye-opening thing for him. I mean, he was like a city kid from New York.
5: He did an ad campaign to save the Serengeti and started a short-lived environmental magazine. It was around this time that a group of students and conservationists were organizing a nationwide event to call attention to the environment. Historian Adam Rome wrote a book about Earth Day. He said at the time, organizers were calling it an environmental teach-in.
9: They all thought that environmental teach-in was a loser of a name, and that it sounded too academic, that it didn't sound action-oriented.
5: Enter Julian Koenig. Koenig approached the organizers with an offer to work for free. Dennis Hayes was the young national director for the event.
10: Initially, we didn't even know who he was, but then did a little bit of digging and found that he was one of the real players in American advertising.
5: Koenig gave the group a list of choices for what to call the event.
10: One of them was for Earth Day. One of them was for E-Day. One, I think, was for Ecology Day. But he made it clear that he thought that the one that worked best was Earth Day.
5: Sarah Koenig said it didn't take long for her dad to figure out what to call the event.

0: it was scheduled for April 22nd, 1970. As it happens, that was his birthday.
1: He would always say, Earth Day, birthday. It was easy. That's how, so, that was his entire explanation for how he came up with it.
0: Dennis Hayes said the name was key to bringing people in. This event wasn't going to be a debate or a lesson.
2: If you're starting to talk about human ecosystems and biomes, you relatively quickly put your audience to sleep. We needed some way to describe this that would resonate immediately and people would know what it is you're talking about. And Earth Day did accomplish that for us.
0: The group placed an ad in the New York Times with a cutout coupon for people to send back with donations. It became the rare ad that paid for itself. And it helped the event achieve a massive turnout. 20 million people, by most estimates, from all walks of life.
2: I figured, oh my God, we've unleashed some powerful new force now on American life. And it turned out to be true.
0: Sarah Koenig says Earth Day typified the kind of thing her father would come up with all the time.
1: It's very much in, like, that just Earth Day is very typical of my dad's work and his best work, which is just very spare, very smart, very classy, very simple, you know, but simple but smart. I mean, think small, right? Like, that's his most famous line. It's two words.
0: For her dad, his work helping invent Earth Day balanced some of his negative feelings about his profession.
1: You know, he, by a lot of people, still, he's considered the best copywriter who ever lived, right? Like, he was really a master of it. Obviously, he was proud of that. He was proud that he was good at it. On the other hand, he was like, I spent my life selling to people. And he wasn't proud of that part.
0: In her 2009 interview for This American Life, she got her dad to talk about his career.
3: Advertising is built on puffery, on, at heart, deception. And I don't think anybody can go proudly into the next world with a career built on deception, even though no matter how well they do it.
0: But there was one bit of advertising Julian Koenig did feel good about. Here he is talking with his daughter, Sarah Koenig, in a portion of that 2009 interview that did not make it onto the air.
3: Well, Earth Day is one of the things when my children say, what did you do in the Great War, Grandpa? I'll say, well, I wrote Timex, it takes a licking and keeps on ticking, and I wrote things small and the first Volkswagen advertising, and I named Earth Day.
0: Julian Koenig passed away in 2014 at the age of 93. Whether you know his name or not, Julian Koenig gave the environmental movement a symbol to rally around, a brand. And no one knew the power of that better than the man who gave Earth Day its name. I'm Reed Frazier.
4: From Quoted Studios, this is Blank on Blank, distributed by the Public Radio Exchange, PRX.org. I'm David Gerlach. So there wasn't much of a gray area with Lou Reed. To him, you were either cool or you weren't. You either loved him or you didn't care for his BS. He was a genius, a curmudgeon, a purist, a bitter musician, a has-been, a masterful artist who got screwed. Well, we came across a 1987 interview with Lou at the Library of Congress, and it's everything you'd want to hear from the man who helped bring the world, the Velvet Underground. Oh, and he was living in New Jersey at the time of the interview, and he had a shotgun.
5: You know, like, sometimes you got to be in a place, you're just another guy, you can, like, just blend in. I live out in the wilds of nowhere, out in Jersey. And even there, there's sometimes, like, promise college students, like, journey out there and show up at 11 o'clock at night on my porch, looking into the door, not saying anything. My wife and I are sitting there. It was, like, really creepy.
6: Are you
5: I got out with my shotgun. Yeah. Yeah, this is hunting country out there. You better run.
4: This interview was recorded by Joe Smith, the longtime music executive. You've heard Joe's other interviews with Jerry Garcia, David Bowie, and Barry White in some of our previous episodes. Here's Joe.
6: Do you ever regret that you were never totally in the mainstream, that you were out there left wing most of the time?
5: No. I mean, I started out with that in mind. Yeah. People didn't know certain things about me, which, you know, I was at a creative writing class in school, you know, Syracuse University. Had a BA in English. I wanted to write the great American novel, but I also loved rock and roll. You know, I was in bar bands all through college, playing fraternities, you know, and have to know all the songs in the top 10, that kind of thing.
7: What are your recollections of that Velvet Underground time? You guys were on a avant-garde, cutting-edge, new stuff. When this record came out, all of a sudden there's this kind of recognition.
5: Well, there wasn't any recognition. I mean, what there was a lot of bad press. I got a little puzzled at how savage the reaction against us was when we got it, especially when we performed live and left New York. Like, you know, how savage and decadent and da-da-da-da, and look at what these songs are about. Venus and Furs is about all of this. They didn't even know Venus and Furs was a book. I didn't write it. You know, I just said, it'd be interesting to take this book and put it in a song. I just wanted to cram everything into a record that these people had ignored, you know, and which left you everything. And the other thing that killed me was, like, you know, stuff like this had been in novels so long, it was like nothing. I write a song called Heroin, you would have thought that I murdered the Pope or something. It should have been. Now we can get a lot of people who have talent for writing and everything into rock and roll. We'll all write about, like, really adult stuff. That was, like, what I wanted to do, is, like, write rock and roll that you could listen to as you got older. It wouldn't lose anything. It would be timeless, you know, in the subject matter and the literacy of the lyrics. We didn't expect to sell records. That's not what we were doing. Yeah. Would have been great. Yeah. Would have been great. Would have taken a lot of financial pressure off us. It's not like we had money. Yeah. You know, what we had was ambition and a goal. And that's the thing you can do when you're really young.
7: And what was the ambition and the goal?
5: Oh, to elevate the rock and roll song and take it where it hadn't been taken before. And you know, I'm saying, like, from my point of view, and I know this sounds pretentious, but it's, I just thought the other stuff couldn't even come up to our ankles. Not up to my kneecap, not up to my ankles, the level that we were on compared to everybody else. I mean, they were just painfully stupid and pretentious. And then when they did try to get, in quotes, arty, it was worse than stupid rock and roll. What I mean by stupid, I mean like the Doors.
7: And you never felt that Lennon and the Beatles, you feel that they were in a league at all? Or?
5: No, I never liked the Beatles. I thought they were garbage. If you said, like, who did you like? I liked nobody. I mean, in the old days, I mean, the Velvet Underground, I mean, we had engineers who would walk out on us. They would say, hey, it's too loud. This is terrible. You know, I'm going to turn the tape machine on. You guys call me when you're finished. I mean, I've spent a lot of years since then trying to figure out a way to be able to do what I did then without going deaf. I actually went and had my ears tested just to make sure. And the guy who was testing me was a fan, which was nice. So he took the test a little further just to assuage any doubts I might have. And he said, no, you have the average high-end loss for a New Yorker.
7: Down the street.
5: Right, for a New Yorker. So it was, like, very funny.
8: Just a perfect day. Drink sangria in the park.
4: 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We've also posted the full unedited interview with Lou Reed. It's really a great listen. You can get the sense of the roller coaster that was Lou's career. Amy Drozdowska produced this episode with me. You can always follow us on Facebook, Twitter, Tumblr, and now Instagram. Cool stuff all around. All right, that's it for now. Thanks for listening, everybody.

0: I'm Haley Taylor, and you're listening to the Rough Draft Diaries.
1: Oh, you try too hard. You try too hard. You try too hard.
0: If I was in a race with my fellow graduates and friends to see who would start their career first, who would get married first, and who could have their first kid, I would be in last place.
1: Oh.
0: I'm not saying last is a bad place to be in this kind of race, because it's a confusing race. In case your Facebook newsfeed isn't uploading like mine is, I can inform you that my generation is obsessed with marriage. And I haven't realized this simply by counting the new engagements. I've realized this by lists. Yes, lists. People are obsessed with numbered lists. Things like 23 things to do instead of getting engaged before you're 23. 6 reasons never to get married. 10 darn good reasons to get married and have kids young. 3 things I wish I knew before we got married. 5 reasons marriage cynics are wrong. The websites featuring these specific articles have all been shared on my Facebook multiple times. What's interesting is that I've noticed that it's mainly single ladies sharing the affirming 20 reasons everyone should stay single until I get married list. And it's mainly engaged or newly married men sharing the comforting 20 reasons why my young marriage won't end in divorce list. All these Facebookers are around 21 years of age, and they become very upset when the other shares a list they don't agree with. Technology has connected everyone in an immediate, nonstop format. We can listen, read, and then share endless advice and opinions on marriage, the job outlook, even tips on how to understand the millennial generation. But it seems, well, at least I feel, that we are drowning in a sea of opinions, with each differing wave crashing into the other. My problem is I don't seem to fit anywhere in this race, or ocean, or whatever analogy you want to use. When Nellie Mackay was interviewed for her 2004 Get Away From Me album, she stated, "I feel that the music I'm making is pop. I think it's a good example of the controversy within myself and a good representation of the conflict of old and new, a yearning for the old days and a yearning to be as progressive as possible, and conflicts about everything, a great anger and an almost war lust within myself to attack and challenge, and also a great want of peace and for everyone to get along and like me, a love of dogs, a mistrust of men, an anger towards institutions, and a wanting to be a part of those institutions, a love of marriage and a love of freedom. I think it's a study in contrast, basically." If that is the description of Nellie Mackay's music, then Nellie Mackay's music describes my life. I wouldn't want to share a list of reasons to get married just as much as reasons not to, simply because some days I don't want to get married, and some days I do. Some days I love the idea of having children, and sometimes it terrifies me. Some days I just want a job that pays the bills, and some days I couldn't imagine a job without creativity involved. My life resembles a study in contrast. I thought everyone's did, but it just seems others have chosen this specific path, one that can be shared in lists and bloggers' opinions, one that unfortunately ends up being judged in the comment section of websites, usually with misspelled words and atrocious grammar. But I'm still here, at the back of the race, wondering what's happening and why everyone is fighting. I'm Haley Taylor, and thanks for listening to the Rough Draft Diaries.
1: You try too hard. You try too hard.
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6: For the past 3 years, Napoli has been some kind of therapy for me, and it keeps me grounded, you know, reminding me why I decided to make the choices that I made.
7: This is your host, Suki Wessling, and this is a mini babble. It is based on a full-length interview with filmmaker Alexandrine Benjamin, which you can find at babbelry.com.
6: My name is Alexandrine Benjamin. I am an independent Haitian filmmaker based in San Juan, Puerto Rico. I have a master's degree in film production from the University of Greenwich in London. I am currently working as an assistant manager here in Puerto Rico. And sometimes I do freelance work, you know, creating content in Haiti.
7: Alexandrine's short feature is called Not Boule, or Through the Barricades. Like all of her work, Not Boule focuses on the needs and desires of Haitian people.
6: Not Boule tells the story of Jean and Rose, a modest Haitian couple who embark on a perilous journey during pay lock, solely to find a hospital where they can give birth safely. On their small bike, you know, riding through unpaved roads, they had to face like roadblocks. They are threatened with gunfires. And, you know, they had to face so many hardships. But even, you know, despite that, they persevere. But when they finally got into the hospital where the suffering should end, it wasn't the case because the staff behavior worsened their situation because they refused to provide them with the necessary care. And, you know, it's a very poignant story, but it's authentic. It reflects our reality back then and even more so today.
7: The film highlights the difficulty of finding medical care in a country in crisis. The story is set during Pays Loc, a movement that brought many Haitians to the street demanding change.
6: Some people got into the movement, you know, and they destroy it from the within, you know. And now whenever you say Pays Loc, which is something that people should have been part of, but the only thing they can refer to is violence, because that's what it is. That's what it became. That particular movement, which is Pays Loc, is something that for the first time in my whole life, I've seen Haitian people align behind a specific thing.
7: The movement failed, the president was assassinated, and the country is now governed by a transitional presidential council. Alexandrine was in Britain getting her master's when she hit on the idea of Pays Loc as the backdrop for a story about maternity care.
6: The desire to create that specific film came out of frustration, to tell you frankly. It was winter of 2020, actually. I had been away for a while studying in London, and it started to be cold, like very cold, and I do not like cold. So I wanted to go back to Haiti, like spending Christmas with my friends and family, but I couldn't because all of the violence going on would prevent me to. And, you know, at the time, several neighborhoods in the capital were blocked by armed bandits. And the road leading to Jacmel, my hometown, was closed through Martissant, which is like, you know, a very big region in Port-au-Prince. So, you know, I started to vent with a friend, you know, he's now my husband, about how such action could impact so many aspects of people's life in Haiti, especially pregnant women. And that's when he told me that he had written a short treatment for a story similar to this and asked if I wanted to develop it.
7: Alexandrine decided that the film, which could only be shot in Haiti, would serve as her master's thesis.
6: And everybody, like the university members, my families, my friends, they all advised me not to go back, like, you know, and to shoot that specific movie. The university, they wanted to let me use their equipment, but the insurance company said, no, they won't allow their equipment to go to such a country with such, imagine me, a whole person, and I'm going there.
7: With the help of friends in Haiti, Alexandrine did most of the legwork from afar. But when she arrived to shoot the film,
6: things went sideways. I mean, I wasn't like, it's not like I was surprised because I know, you know, what the country was like and people, not all, you know, everybody was happy with what we were doing because some people, powerful people in Haiti, in Jacmel, when they see you with a camera, they are afraid that you are going to show, you know, what they are doing underneath. One time a guy came on the set and he pulled out a gun. And he said that we had to stop. And I was like, who are you? And then he was like, I'm not interested in what you're saying. I just need you guys to back it, you know, just fake it. I don't want you here. I was like, but who are you? Because we have permission from, you know, the mayor's office, from the police department. And he was like, I am an authority. I am a chief, you know, like, but I'm trying to get someone to get me my authorization. He's like, look, lady, I need you out of here. And in the middle of this, the former president, Jovenel Moïse, was assassinated. So we had to stop production for about 3 days.
7: Alexandrine Benjamin has made a beautiful film, but its beauty was not her primary purpose.
6: I didn't get into creating movies because I wanted to do art. I wanted to help. And I just realized that filmmaking can help with that. And I decided to do filmmaking.
7: As a filmmaker, she has a wide view of what Haitians need to do to heal the country's wounds, from their history of colonization, natural disaster, intractable violence, and interference from outside powers.
6: Our past, I believe, interfere with, you know, our daily lives, and we don't even realize it, you know, some kind of behaviors that we may have, for example, not trusting each other. This is a very big issue in Haiti. We do not trust each other. And you suddenly know that any good relationship starts with believing, trusting each other. If I don't trust you, I can't have a good collaboration with you. You know, there is nothing good we can do because we are still waiting for when you're going to do something that will like hurt me because we've been hurt so much in the past. How do you get that out of the Haitian mind? Because you are not even aware that you are like that. Well, with Naboule particularly, my main message for Haitian with that film is that we need to think about the impact of our actions before we take them. I know we've been suffering for a long time, but that doesn't mean that we need to hurt each other to get what we need.
7: Filmmaker Alexandrine Benjamin doesn't just hope her film will help heal her country. She has found that it's a touchstone of her own.
6: For the past 3 years, Naboule has been some kind of therapy for me, you know, allowing me to connect with people every now and then. And it keeps me grounded, you know, reminding me why I decided to make the choices that I made. And that even though it can be hard now, you know, but at some point, I'm gonna get to where I'm meant to, you know, it's very important for me to keep creating content that can impact people's lives in a positive way. We need to be taking care of each other. No one is going to do it for us. No other nations, not the United States, not Canada, not France. We are responsible for ourselves, and we need to act like that.

Thanks to filmmaker Alexandrine Benjamin for sharing her life and work with me. You can learn more at alexandrineb.com. The song Shishiodoshi is by Stevia Sphere on Bandcamp. The song Sun Soleil is originally by Haitian singer Dina B, and this performance is by Jaina Sayir. You can find links in the show notes at Bavelry.com. 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
3: 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I'm talking into a drinking glass. It's late and I'm kind of punchy. Stay tuned.

0: I am 50 feet underwater, alone, a quarter mile offshore from the Kohala coast of Hawaii Island. The fish on my stringer are bleeding into the current.
1: I can see the faint copper trace dissolve into blue.
0: Something in the water around me is reading the signal. Then the shadow comes. 15 feet of tiger shark, striped and deliberate, materializing from the haze the way large things do underwater. Not approaching so much as arriving. She circles once. Her eyes find mine. She stops. I do not turn away. I hold position, eye to eye, and I wait. People who haven't spent years in the ocean read this as confrontation, a near-death experience to recount at dinner parties. But I see a shark almost every dive. The shark is not a metaphor. She is a Tuesday. Hanging there in the blue while she decides what I am, I think about my father. Dr. Moges Bizuna, born in Harar, Ethiopia in 1944, the son of a wealthy man who refused to acknowledge him, raised in a shack by his mother. At 10 years old, he left home and traveled 50 miles to find a school because the town he came from had no school past the third grade, and he had already decided that the ceiling above him was not his ceiling. He's 81 years old now. He's losing his vision. The man who chased light across continents can no longer read his phone. There's a story my father told at every party, every family gathering, every holiday table throughout my childhood in Indianapolis. He told it the way people tell stories that contain them, not to inform, but to return. He was 10 years old, sharing a single rented room with four other boys at the school 50 miles from home. They paid $2 a month, pennies, for injera and shurawat twice a day and a place to sleep.
1: When winter came and the days grew shorter, they were offered candles for 25 cents each. One boy refused to pay his share.
0: The other four children, including my father, each paid extra and bought the candles themselves. They were 10 years old. They had already learned that the agreement, everyone contributes, everyone benefits, was the only structure that worked. You did not wait for perfect conditions. You filled the gap and moved forward. But the boy who refused to pay used the light the most. He sat closest to the candle. He read the longest. He seemed to believe he was clever. So they took their blankets and built a wall around him. If he would not pay for the light, he would not receive it. But the enclosure had a flaw. They couldn't seal the ceiling. Light leaked through the top and pooled inside his fort. While they shivered in open air, he was warm and illuminated. And because he was 10 years old and hadn't yet learned the cost of certain kinds of cleverness, he began to read aloud, just to let them know. So they sat in the dark, together, and refused to buy light at all. The boy had fashioned his own candle from fat and cloth. The smell spread through the neighborhood until neighbors arrived with sticks and taught him a lesson that reason could not. After that, he paid his share. They lit the candle. They all had light. My father told this story laughing, not as a lesson. He never said, "And so you see, the moral is," he told it as a memory that delighted him, that contained something true about how the world works. He laughed at the rancid candle. He laughed at the neighbors. He laughed at the image of 5 10-year-old boys negotiating the economics of shared light. I retold it at his 70th birthday party in Indianapolis. He had forgotten the story entirely. He listened to me tell it and laughed with his whole body, as if though hearing it for the first time. By then, it had already passed from him to me so completely that he no longer needed to carry it. My parents fled Ethiopia in 1978. The Derg, the military junta, had marked my father for arrest. He had one night. He left immediately, going into hiding in the countryside.
1: My mother stayed behind with their toddler, Amsalu, hoping the danger would pass. It didn't. By April of that year, staying meant dying. They walked to Sudan, on foot. They reached a camp, and it was there, in the space between one life and the next, that I was conceived. Not planned, not an accident, but the natural consequence of two people who had survived something together and were still choosing to believe in the future. They did not know if they would make it to Frankfurt. They conceived me anyway. They moved forward anyway. They released the outcome anyway.

They reach Frankfurt, where I would be born a few months later. My father's brother, Alemayo, was painting a hunger cloth for a German church. That commission financed my parents' flight from Sudan. In 1981, after my first birthday, the White Harvest Church in Indianapolis sponsored our immigration to the United States. My brother rejoined us a year later, after 4 years of separation, held whole by his grandmother, while my parents rebuilt a life on the other side of the world.

0: My father completed his PhD. He taught anatomy and physiology for 30 years. The architecture of the human body, how systems connect, how structure supports function, how every visible action depends on invisible preparation. He was teaching the same thing in the classroom he had learned in horror. He just had a different language for it by then. Last week, my children's mother called and asked me to take the kids. My daughter, Mary Coco, 12, my son, Mogus Mackay, 10, named for his grandfather. Later that night, she sent me a message. Thank the kids. I didn't know what she meant. I asked them about it in the morning. Mary has been making sea creatures from beads and elastic cord, squids, octopuses, starfish, and selling them to her classmates. Mogus learned to make them too and sells the same item for $20 that his sister sells for 10. He has always understood leverage. When they arrived at their mother's house and found her upset, they didn't ask for an explanation. They came up with a plan. Mary gave Mogus $50, money they had made themselves at school with their hands, and sent him out into the rain to find something to ease her mother's pain. He walked to four stores. He selected a necklace, her favorite lemonade, and a small jade cat, because their mother loves cats. Mary stayed home and watched her baby half-sibling until the boyfriend came back from work. They left the gifts and a note on the bed and said nothing about it afterward. I did not teach them to do this. I recognized it. I have seen it before, in a cold room in Harar, in a refugee camp in Sudan, in a retirement community in Charlotte where my father can no longer see his grandchildren's faces. My father traveled 50 miles. I descend 50 feet. My children spent $50, not because they were told, but because darkness asked and they answered with what light they had. My father's losing his vision. A window once open is now closing. I cannot fix this. What I can do is keep diving, keep teaching, keep raising Mogus and Mary Coco in the light of what was passed to me. Now it passes forward again, in small, unremarkable acts. A necklace, a lemonade, a jade cat left silently on a bed.
1: My name is Erin Earle. And I grew up in Garden Grove, California. I'll never forget it. We were in the mall and we were going up the escalator, and I said, "Mom, do you think that when I get married someday, if I let my husband be right all the time, that we'll never have any fights and we'll always stay married?"
2: My name is Paul Dennis Calcaterra. I joined the Army May 9th, 1965.
3: My name is Silvana Jimenez. I'm 10 years old, and I was born in Chía, Colombia.
4: My name is Nancy Paddock, and I grew up in Washington, Missouri. My parents were perfectionists, and so there was always that high expectation, and also then, of course, the high failure rate.
5: Welcome to the Wheelhouse Radio Program. Today, we share with you the lives of four very different people. In many ways, life is like a game of chance. You can't control when, where, or whom you're born to. However, the one thing we all share is the burden of choice.
1: Being a pastor's wife is like living in a fishbowl magnified 3 million times. The course that our marriage was taking was one that was slowly killing me. I married him at 18. I had kids right away. By the time my kids went to school for a full day, I went back to school. When I got to the college level, it was inspiring, but it was also probably a fatal move for our relationship because it exposed me to the outside world.
2: April of 66, I got sent to Vietnam. The biggest shock, the living conditions. Just living out in the bush for 80 90 days at a time, in the mud, in the dirt. You had a rash basically from your toes to your armpits. I had missed a battle. 12 guys got killed, my company, and I had lost some good friends. And I was just so guilty because I had missed it by a day. And I just said, hey, man, you know, I'd like to go in the cage.
3: I was 9 years old when I moved to United States, and it was my first time being in a public school, so I didn't know there was going to be those many kids in one whole classroom. So that was one of my problems, and at the same time, I didn't know how to speak English. So that was pretty hard and different from Chia.
4: It was 1991, got married, and my mom started making comments to me that were derogatory and critical. You know, I had tried many times to get help for my mom. I told my dad, you know, mom is depressed, and dad would always play dumb. Well, there's nothing wrong with mom. She's fine. She cleans the house. She cooks the meals. There's nothing wrong with her. And, you know, the whole while this was going on, my mom's just getting worse and screaming at me, I just want to die. And in front of my kids, when I finally got up the courage to write my parents a letter and tell them why I didn't want to have anything to do with them anymore, I felt really good because I was honest with them for the first time in 47 years. And my mom started screaming at me, I've always hated you. You've ruined my entire life. And I went into a shock. I just lost the sense of being in my body. I couldn't feel anything anymore. I went out of my body. I was up above all the treetops, and I felt this complete sense of peace and oneness with everything around me.
3: I think my 5-year-old me would have been pretty excited. And at the same time, I don't think the 5-year-old me wouldn't, like, believe it.
6: One of the big things that he went around telling everyone as part of his cover-up to why I left was that I had lost my mind. And so when people would tell me that, I would laugh and say, well, yeah, I did lose my mind and I came to my senses.
2: And finally a pickup truck came, and it was a woman, and she says, why are you hitchhiking in your uniform? I said, well, it's the only clothes I got. You know, I just got back from Vietnam. And then she said, well, don't you know what's going on? You can't, nobody wants to pick up guys that are Army guys because everybody's against the war.
4: I had spent 47 years doing what the Catholic Church told me to do, and that wasn't working too well. But now that I've had the experience of being on the other side, as mean as this sounds, whatever you want to say, was like whenever we had a decision to make, it was kind of like, what would my parents do? Then I'm going to do the opposite thing because I want my kids to know that I love them.
6: Now that I'm free, I realize that my power is in my decision and in my thought and in my freedom to choose. The worst thing is the pain of letting some of your dreams die. I never wanted to get divorced. I never did. But I wasn't born to be married. I was born to be free.
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7: This is Bird Note. Ornithologist and poet J. Drew Lanham often writes about his experience as a black man in the outdoors, both the joy of being in nature and the racism he faces in the field. Sometimes that's led him to bird in places that others might overlook. And one time, looking for sparrows inspired a poem celebrating these little brown birds.
8: Sparrow envy. Were I the sparrow, brown-backed, skittish, and small, I would find haven in thorniest thickets, search far and wide for fields lain fallow, treasure the unkempt, worship the unmown, covet the weed-strewn row. I would slink between sedges, chip unseen from brambles, skulk deep within hedges, and desire the ditches grown wild. I would find great joy in the mist-sodden morning, sing humble pleas from the highest weeds, and plead for the gray days to stay.
7: Want to hear more poetry about birds? 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I'm Mark Bramhill.
9: Three years ago, Bruce Churchill first noticed the twitching in his leg. It didn't seem all that unusual at first. Bruce had been a practicing OBGYN for years, and whenever he worked long nights on call, he'd usually get leg cramps the next day. But the twitches didn't stop, so he decided to bring it up with his doctor.
10: She ordered some blood tests and gave me some medicine for restless leg syndrome, and the lab tests came back abnormal, so she recommended that I go to a neurologist. I had an EMG and originally said, well, it looks pretty good, but there's a couple waveforms or a couple spikes that I think are just unusual. He got slightly teary and serious and said, I don't like to give physicians this information because they know a lot about it or something like that. And so when I saw that he was a little choked up and serious about it, I realized that it very well could be a serious diagnosis like ALS. So from March until July, I just really couldn't do anything other than watch myself get worse. I just wanted to find out. It was a relief down the road when I at least knew what was happening.
9: After four agonizing months, Bruce was officially diagnosed with ALS, a disorder that makes nerve cells wither away. It starts as involuntary muscle twitches, but leads to muscle weakening and ultimately paralysis. Life expectancy is usually between 3 and 5 years. In the 2 years since the diagnosis, he's tried to keep the same routine that he's had for years. He coaches a high school volleyball team and still goes into work 4 days a week.
10: Coping with a change in your life, I mean, you have to try to find things that fit in. I've tried to keep things as close to the same as I can.
9: The twitches that used to bother him have now settled into muscle weakness. He uses a walker now to move around.
10: I need somebody to get me from my car into the office, and I do that in a wheelchair now because of the distance. I get very fatigued if I walk very far now.
9: As he's been adapting to his physical limitations, he's had to give up some of the most cherished parts of his job.
10: In June, I was scrubbing my hands and realized that I had been using a cane quite a bit to help me, but after I scrubbed my hands, I can't touch the cane anymore. So I had technicians stand behind me and put their hands underneath my armpits and kind of steady me as I went in. And then I thought, here I am steadying myself to walk, and patients and people in the hospital need to trust you.
9: He knew he couldn't care for his patients while relying on others for support. Even though he loved carrying out deliveries and surgeries, continuing to perform them would be too dangerous for his patients. So he gave it up.
10: One of the reasons I went into obstetrics and gynecology is that it was a variety of things, including office work as well as surgery and deliveries. So as I gave up piece by piece, it was harder. I've tried to kind of be a step ahead of my own problems. I didn't want to feel like I hurt anyone or put anybody at any risk.
11: Hi.
12: Hello.
11: How are you?
12: I'm fine. How are you doing?
13: Good. I'm just making a salad right now, but we're going to have some pasta. Okay.
11: That'll be a change.
13: Actually, we don't eat it very often, but...
9: The changes have also been hard on his family, especially for Bruce's wife, Cindy. She's had to take up a lot of the chores that he used to do. Doing all the gardening, cleaning, and cooking for a household is difficult enough. But for Cindy, this came on top of having to manage her own grief.
11: I would always have to be hiding tears, and thoughts would just pop into your head, and it would make you really sad, and you'd start to cry. And it was just a really long, hard year. You know, when you find out that you're really sick and that you're going to die, you just, you know, I'm sure everybody deals with it a different way. And Bruce became very angry. This was suddenly something that he had no control of. He didn't know who to blame. And he just came out in a lot of anger, I guess, for a while.
10: I think when I first got diagnosed, it was hard because I felt like I was being let down by God. And I felt like I had worked hard to try to take care of people and do the best I could with that. And I felt like I had more time to do that, and it was being taken away from me.
14: What changed?
10: I realized that I still had a value, that I could still help people even if I couldn't do all of the same things that I always did. So even though I couldn't do surgery or I couldn't do deliveries, I still, you know, could do a lot of the same things that I always could do. It just needed to change.
9: For most of the 9 years that he's coached the volleyball team at Greeley High School, Bruce has had at least one daughter on the team. This year is his youngest daughter's last before she goes off to college. Despite the difficulty, he's decided not to let ALS prevent him from coaching this crucial season.
10: I'm not willing to accept the fact that I have this disease and I'm going to die. I think that even to this point, I've been successful in working and coaching and, you know, being a good father and husband. So there's certainly things that I think that I can control. People suggested to me, why are you still working? Why don't you go do something for fun? Even though I've traveled, I really didn't feel like that was going to be my fun. There wasn't really any place that I wanted to travel and go see more than I wanted to be here.
9: After the game, Bruce will go back to his home and rest, exhausted from the day's events. He'll need his energy. After all, he has another day of work and coaching tomorrow.
15: My girls pass Carly.
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16: Oh, that's
15: yeah.
16: A nice catch.
15: Come on, pick that, Maggie.
16: There you go.
15: Pretty easy, Maggie. Maggie, that was nice. You got up with both hands.
17: I'm Phoebe Judge. The new season of our podcast, This Is Love, is all about animals. And so we've partnered with our friends at the National Wildlife Federation to bring you moments of wildness. This is the call of a female moose. Moose are the largest members of the deer family. Males stand 6 feet tall up the shoulder and can weigh over 1,400 pounds. While bull moose make a deep, bellowing sound, the call of the females is much softer. Here's National Wildlife Federation naturalist David Mizajewski.
18: Despite their size, moose can run at speeds of 35 miles per hour on land and are good swimmers that can paddle through the water at 6 miles per hour. In summer, they're often found submerged in lakes or ponds where they feed on aquatic plants both at and below the water surface. They can hold their breath for 30 seconds. Moose are found in Alaska, across much of Canada and the northern U.S., from New England into the Great Lakes region, the Northern Rockies south into Colorado, and west into Washington State. In winter, moose are increasingly threatened by infestations of blood-consuming ticks. As climate change pushes freeze times later and later, more ticks have more time to find a moose host. As many as 90,000 ticks can infest one moose and consume so much blood during the winter that the animals weaken or even die.
17: Female moose give birth to their calves in spring. Though they lack antlers, they aggressively protect their babies with powerful kicks that can break bones or even kill predators.
19: Radiotopia.
20: From PRX.
14: So you ran it whenever and just sharpen the knife and get out the dental peppers out of the freezer.
16: Where are they?
14: Alright, so we're making dental pepper sauce. The dattle peppers are small and green, and as they mature, they begin to turn orange, which are really have a little bit more flavor to them, maybe a little bit sweeter.
16: It's like a Christmas light. A little bit.
14: It does. It's exactly right. So what we're going to do, we're using Clyde Murphy's old recipe. Fill it up to the top of the peppers. You don't want to breathe it because it'll clean out your thymus. All right, Clyde Murphy was from rural Alabama. He was north of Birmingham, but he was like the first person in his family to go to college, and he got a scholarship and went to Harvard and got his PhD in agricultural economics. And he knew how to do everything. Get a big saucepan. Pour in all the peppers. Yeah, I quit it. He had lost one leg when he was in the war. Now, it turned out he lost it while he was out duck hunting on leave. First time we ever met him, Bill and I was probably 5 and Bill was 6, and we went over to their house and asked if Billy and John were there, and he was out working on his steps that went to the upstairs where the house was, and he got that hammer and bang, he hit his foot with his shoe on, and he said, "Ow!" And we thought, our eyes got real big because he'd hit his foot with his hammer, and then he said, "Damn thing!" And he picked up his leg and he threw his leg down the stairs. And we about turned around and fled down the street. And boy, he thought that was the funniest thing. So he was that kind of guy. Stir and mix it all up. Woo! Every once in a while, he'd show up and give you 15 or 20 pounds of wild boar sausage made with dattle pepper. Fabulous. And he would sit and eat dattle peppers that were soaked in vinegar on saltine crackers and drink beer. I mean, he was kind of legendary about his palate or lack of palate. All right, so we're going to taste it?
16: Mm-hmm.
14: Hear it cooking?
16: Woo! It's real hot.
14: Real hot. Woo! Not enough to make me hiccup, but close.
16: Not yet. That was only your first bite.
14: That's true. Let's take another one then.
19: That story was called Bottling Hell, Remembering

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4: Coming up on the Arts Hour with me, Nikki Beatty, 3 times Oscar-winning Hollywood filmmaker Steven Spielberg on his alien conspiracy thriller Disclosure Day. German-Irish actor Michael Fassbender talks about working with real spies for the TV series The Agency. And we have Colombian music from singer Nidia Góngora. Also on the show, American author Anne Patchett and my conversation with the internationally acclaimed French-Moroccan writer Leila Slimani.
5: My parents were quite liberal, very open-minded. 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They would tell us, you know, we believe in equality between men and women, but remember that when you go outside the house, it's not the case and you should not talk about this. 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I was like, okay, if you believe in this, why aren't you able to tell everyone?
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6: BBC News with Emily Thomas. European leaders at the G7 summit are expected to urge President Trump to pressure Russia into accepting a peace deal on Ukraine's terms rather than accept concessions to Moscow. Chris Mason is in Evia.
7: I think an element of the argument you will hear from European leaders, not least Keir Starmer, is trying to keep President Trump's mind on the situation in Ukraine and trying to squeeze Russia further. This morning we should get some more details about this UK sanctions package, in particular liquefied natural gas being shipped around the world, effectively propping up Russia's war effort. Plus this plan to help with Ukraine's energy industry, and in particular its nuclear power plants. They are a legacy of the Soviet era. Clearly they need fuel. Enriched uranium will be provided by the UK, running to a value of a couple of £100 million for the next couple of years.
6: The G7 leaders are also expected to urge President Trump to avoid a superficial peace deal to end the war with Iran. Vice President J.D. Vance says the memorandum of understanding includes the return of nuclear inspectors to Iran and the reopening of the Strait of Hormuz. Israel's military says it's carried out strikes on militants who approached its soldiers in southern Lebanon. The IDF says 4 people were killed. John Donison reports from Jerusalem.
8: It took less than 24 hours for the fragility of this ceasefire deal to become apparent. Overnight, Israel's military confirmed it had carried out strikes on what it called terrorists who approached its soldiers in southern Lebanon. Israel says 4 people were eliminated. Hezbollah said it had fired missiles and drones at Israeli forces in return. Iran has insisted Lebanon must be part of the agreement made with President Trump. Last night, Israel's Prime Minister Benjamin Netanyahu told reporters his forces would not withdraw from southern Lebanon and would maintain operational freedom.
6: At the World Cup, hundreds have demonstrated against the Iranian government outside the LA stadium where the national team were playing. Shaima Khalil was there.
9: Los Angeles is actually nicknamed Tarantulas because this is home to the biggest Iranian community outside of Iran. And many of them are angry at the team. And so they're up against that. But they're also up against what's happening at home and the fact that they cannot put a foot wrong. And they're also up against the U.S. authorities' visa issues and the fact that they play here and they're based in Mexico. And then you get closer and it gets more complicated because I've spoken to people inside the stadium who were cheering for the team, crying when the national anthem was played. But then they were telling me, look, we do not support the government, but we love this game and we love this team and we're here for our country, not the government.
6: This is the latest world news from the BBC. A new report has found that for the first time, social media platforms globally have overtaken publishers to become the leading source of news. The Reuters Institute's digital news

0: report found that people across the world were now more likely to access news from platforms including TikTok and YouTube. In the US, only a quarter of people said they trusted news, and it was down to 15% amongst politically right-leaning Americans. Trust in news dropped to 37% worldwide. Japan's central bank has raised interest rates to the highest level in three decades after the Iran war pushed up the cost of living. Kurumi Mori is in Tokyo.
1: Remember, before the conflict, Japan imported 90% of its oil from the Middle East. And so the central bank says the higher fuel costs have really been impacting consumers and businesses alike, really pushing up those prices. They're now signaling further policy normalization that really started back in 2024. Now, BOJ is indicating it would keep tightening the policy gradually, not aggressively. We know markets do not like surprises, but Japan stocks are up after the decision.
0: The number of tourists travelling to Cuba plummeted in the first 5 months of the year after the US imposed an almost complete oil blockade on the island. Only around 360,000 people visited Cuba from January to May, fewer than half the number recorded in the same period last year. Researchers in London have warned that 40% of the world's plants are threatened with extinction, but that digital technology could help save some species. They say many plants disappear before they're even formally identified, along with potential benefits such as new medicines. Their report says habitat loss and climate change are factors. BBC News.
2: Hello and welcome to The Arts Hour from the BBC World Service. I'm Nikki Beattie, bringing you a star-studded lineup of global guests and some cultural companionship with the very best arts and culture conversation from across the BBC. On today's show, three times Oscar-winning Hollywood filmmaker Steven Spielberg on his alien conspiracy thriller Disclosure Day. German-Irish actor Michael Fassbender talks about working with real spies for the Apple TV thriller The Agency. And you'll hear my wide-ranging conversation with the internationally acclaimed writer Leila Slimani. We discuss the final book in her semi-autobiographical trilogy, I'll Take the Fire. Joining me to taste and discuss these treats is our cultural critic this week, Hannah Flint. Hannah, before anything else, do you have a cultural highlight this week? Something you want to recommend to the world? Something you've been doing?
3: I have been revisiting Buffy the Vampire Slayer. Last week we had the sad news that Anthony Stewart Head, who plays the character Giles, passed away. And he was an iconic figure in the Joss Whedon show that I grew up watching. So I've been kind of looking back at some of my favourite moments of him. He was, you know, truly our TV dad for all the millennials who was raised by him.
2: So you are such a Buffy fan that haven't you written a book? Is it a quiz book?
3: Yeah, it's the unofficial Buffy the Vampire Slayer quiz book. And in bittersweet timing, it came out last Thursday. So, you know, it's kind of sad.
2: Yeah. Thank you so much, Hannah. The American filmmaker Steven Spielberg shaped modern and popular cinema profoundly with his early movies, Jaws, Close Encounters of the Third Kind and E.T. Over a career spanning more than five decades, he's combined blockbuster entertainment with deeply human storytelling, directing classics as varied as Raiders of the Lost Ark, Jurassic Park, Schindler's List, Saving Private Ryan and Lincoln. A three-time Academy Award winner, he released The Fabelmans in 2022, which is probably his most personal film to date. His latest offering is Disclosure Day, starring Emily Blunt and Josh O'Connor. It's a sci-fi movie about a journalist seeking to expose the truth about UFOs and alien life.
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5: Full disclosure to the whole world.
6: That truth will upend all established order across the entire world. If you do this, there's no undoing it.
2: Spielberg's fascination with space and what might be out there in the universe started at a very young age, as he told the BBC's Dermot O'Leary.
7: My dad talked about it constantly, about the night he woke me up at 3 a.m. and brought me out to a park in New Jersey and put down a picnic blanket. There were about 100, 200 people on picnic blankets in the middle of the night. Mm-hmm. And it was a meteor shower.
8: That's something that happens every year, isn't it?
7: Yeah, a couple times a year. And And I had never seen, and you know, it's not like a light show. It's not like, you know, the sky is exploding with meteors, but like once every 30 seconds, a big light shoots across the sky. And for a five-year-old kid, it kind of introduced me to the sky.
8: Especially when your father's talking about it, and that becomes the core memory of stuff, the time you spend with
7: your
8: dad.
7: You better believe it. That's exactly what he narrated the whole night.
8: Yeah,
7: but that's what my dad says. My memories are very vague.
8: But then did that memory light the inspiration for this lifelong love affair?
7: Well, it just made me less afraid of the unknown. It made me more curious about it than scared of it.
8: Mm-hmm.
7: And it also made me start to imagine what could not lie beyond the stars, what could be circling the stars, you know, and what civilizations like the ones here could exist in the cosmos.
8: So let's talk about the origins of this story. When did this idea first start floating around for Disclosure Day?
7: Well, I kind of felt, believe it or not, that my science fiction trilogy was incomplete. It was lacking a third act. And I had always been, I really was curious about continuing my exploration of the possibilities of life visiting this planet, especially in our lifetimes. And after Close Encounters and after E.T., I kind of, you know, got into other subjects. And obviously, I love biographies and I love history and I like the future. I like the past.
8: Yeah.
7: I don't direct a lot of contemporary movies.
8: We're over that stuff.
7: Yeah. But in 2017, there was a New York Times story about a Navy jet pilot that photographed something called a Tic Tac. And it was on his targeting apparatus called the FLIR, forward-facing infrared camera. And it broke in the New York Times. It was a big, big deal. And a lot of things have been breaking in papers because with the advent of the smartphone, people started to back up their eyewitness testimony with video proof, or at least video support for what they claim to be seeing. And so we used to call these UFO flaps back in the 50s, 60s, 70s, but it became more than a flap around 2017. And then 2023, I started working on a story that I just sat down and started writing called Disclosure Day.
8: And you started at the end.
7: Well, I started with the concept. You got to have something. Whenever I write something, I have something to say.
8: Yeah.
7: So I figured out my themes. I figured out what I wanted to say, which took me into the third act. And then once I figured out where I wanted the story to arrive at, then I went back to figure out who the characters were going to be, who was going to deliver the message, deliver the story. And the characters sort of all fell into place for me.
8: Did you want to make it that, it's not 70s feel, but that has that lovely kind of All the President's Men and Three Days of the Condor
7: Three
8: vibe.
7: Days of the Condor,
8: vibe about it, you know? Was that intentional?
7: Well, you know, it's a pursuit story. It's a pursuit to stop the truth from being unleashed on the world. And it's a pursuit to bring the truth to the world. And you have these two opposing forces, one group of our heroes on the run, and another group from a, let's call it a deep state contracting company that has control of this archive with the history of every encounter on video from the old days of kinescope to 16 millimeter video, Betamax.
8: I love that bit at the end.
7: Right to 4K. It's all there. And they are just trying to figure out how to disclose this to the world. And that's why the film starts asking the audience, you got to put on your seatbelt and a shoulder harness, because it's not going to let up once it starts.
8: You're still nervous about opening day? Do you still get nervous about the reception of things?
7: I get nervous about everything. I mean, you know, the main thing I get nervous about is delivering a really good story. Mm. And that's where I put all my attention. And I get about, you know, when I'm directing, I get about 5 hours sleep a night. I make up for it on the weekends, but I don't sleep a lot because it is a multitasking kind of a job. You've got to keep a lot of balls in the air, and it never gets easier, and it always gets harder. And I think it always gets harder as I get older, but that's the fun of it. And I get my best ideas in the middle of the night, which is why I have a tough time sleeping.
2: Steven Spielberg and Disclosure Day is in movie theaters now and has been described by some critics as his best film in 20 years. Cultural critic Hannah Flint, What's your verdict? What can you disclose about Disclosure Day?
3: I can disclose that I am not one of those critics who believe it's its best film in 20 years. This is a very good kind of greatest hits of what Steven Spielberg does. It riffs on E.T., Close Encounters, I would say Indiana Jones and the Kingdom of the Crystal Skulls. So many scenes in it feel sort of like rehashing some of the kind of action set pieces we've seen before. It's certainly, like, I enjoyed it. It certainly has heart and it has merit. I think what I struggled with is that it's quite messy. It's quite bloated. There's a lot of characters. And I think Emily Blunt, who is actually phenomenal in this, she's kind of, you know, the heart of this film. And I think with Josh O'Connor, who plays in many ways the kind of like opposite, his experience with an alien has, you know, left him with feeling more closed off from the world. So I think it's very idealistic, but I also, you know, it's a very American-centric story. I mean, the idea is that over 76 years or so, aliens have been visiting Earth, but they only dropped down in the United States. Did they not want to visit places that they weren't being violently tortured and tested on?
2: Well, I was going to ask you where you thought this film sat in Spielberg's canon, but you've kind of answered that question. You mentioned Josh O'Connor. The rest of the cast, I feel slightly sorry for them because Colman Domingo, Eve Hewson, they've never had the chance to work with a Spielberg or a filmmaker of that caliber. And they're delivering performances in what, according to you, is a pretty tepid production then.
3: Yeah, you know, I don't want to, for me, a two-star don't go see a movie. It's a good movie, but I think there's so many questions, certainly in David Koepp's script, there's so many questions about backstories and, I guess, motivations. And it sort of streamlines that in order to give this very, again, this very idealistic, like, we just need to feel more story. And I don't know if I feel that it's not as grounded or realistic, but I guess Spielberg has never really been that guy.
2: Do you think it's for children?
3: I think it's for everyone.
2: Okay.
3: I certainly think there is something interesting about the idea of science and religion that we have in this, whether what does it pose to the world when you have this alien experience or an alien being that's come from another place that is potentially supreme? How can how can we accept that, or what would the world be like to accept it? But I feel like it's a bit too on the nose. I feel like my favorite UFO type film that grapples with religion as well was Signs, M. Night Shyamalan's.
2: Yeah.
3: I thought that was a really, you know, understated way of doing it and very grounded. And certainly by the end of the film, Colin Firth is playing, the typical Spielberg antagonist. It builds up to this big climax and then ultimately it's just quite underwhelming. And I was just like, oh, wait, why were they so scary after all? We didn't need this extra 30 minutes. You could have sorted this out a bit quicker.
2: Thank you, Hannah. And if you've got opinions on any of the things we're talking about on the show today, why not email us? It's theartshour@bbc.co.uk. You're listening to The Arts Hour. I'm Nikki Beatty. The German-Irish actor Michael Fassbender actually got his first acting job with Steven Spielberg in the series Band of Brothers. Since then, he's worked with filmmakers Ridley Scott, Danny Boyle and Quentin Tarantino, and perhaps the most significant relationship in his career so far has been with filmmaker Steve McQueen, with whom he made Hunger, Shame and 12 Years a Slave. He's also played the young Magneto in X-Men and was Oscar nominated for his role as Steve Jobs, Apple's co-founder. After taking some time out to follow his passion for racing car driving, he returned to our screens in the 2024 Paramount Plus TV series, The Agency. Michael Fassbender plays a CIA agent who gives up his legend, to use spying parlance, and returns to London under the orders of the CIA chief, played by Richard Gere. Season 2 of The Agency will be released later this month, and when Michael Fassbender spoke to J.B. Gill on the BBC, he told him what audiences could expect.
9: You know, he falls in love with this woman, Samia, played by Jodie Turner-Smith, and we're introduced to that in the first season. And then she arrives in London, but of course he's no longer his, Paul Lewis is the sort of legend that he's working under when he's in Africa. And then he meets up with her, which he shouldn't do, and then he compromises her. So she gets captured And his sort of new objective is to basically get her to safety. But by doing that, he becomes a double agent, betrays his country, becomes a traitor, and the walls are sort of closing in on him.
10: I betrayed my country. Did I cause harm? Yes. I lied to my friends, my colleagues. I sacrificed people. I deserve my fate. If I had to do it again, I wouldn't hesitate.
11: So, Michael, what I'm fascinated by is the fact that when you first started out, you actually got to chat to some real undercover agents, can we say. What was that like?
9: Well, like the first guy I talked to, he was sort of, you know, I felt like I wasn't getting any dirt or sort of negative aspects, let's say. So I was like, then I spoke to another guy and he, you know, we were going, you know, through the character and I was like, is this guy a sociopath? And he was like, well, let's go through the characteristics of a sociopath. And so we went through the list and he was like, we're ticking a lot of boxes here. And I was like, yes, okay, so he is. And he was like, well, it's a good thing to be in that job. Mm-hmm. You know, so that was a real sort of gateway into the character for me. And then his sort of relationship with Samia, who's his lover, and his daughter, who he hasn't seen in many years, because he's been sort of out in the field for 7 years, which is unusual for a non-official cover spy, which means they're out on their own. A lot of spies work in the embassy. So if the heat comes on them, they have a passport, they can get out. But a non-official cover doesn't have that. So he comes back and basically through the relationship with his daughter and Sammy who comes back, it's their sort of, you know, the fight for his sort of humanity. You know, he's been in the business for about 20 years, so he's quite jaded, crossed a lot of moral lines that he thought he wouldn't do at the beginning of his career.
11: I mean, you read your scripts 200 times, more, even more sometimes, I've heard.
9: Yeah.
11: Is that true?
3: Really?
9: Well, I read them, yeah, about 150, depending, you know, like I try and do 10 times a day, you know, so however many.
3: Really?
9: You know, yeah.
11: Why do you invest so much time into them? Or that much time into them?
9: Because I'm a slow learner, obviously. it's just something I've always done. It's kind of like a way that sort of if I keep reading it, I feel like the dialogue is sort of seeping in, you know, to the bones. And I'm thinking about the character as I'm reading it. And I just don't want to turn up on set unprepared. A lot of things can fall through the cracks, you know, that are out of my control. But the worst thing is if I leave set and I was like, oh, you know, I messed up because I didn't do my homework.
2: Michael Fassbender and The Agency sits on the Paramount Plus platform. Our cultural critic on The Arts Hour this week is Hannah Flint. Hannah, what do you think about how deep he went with his research to play this intelligence agent?
3: I think he's always thrown himself into these type of roles, and I think he always enjoys playing characters that can be slip into good or bad. You know, I think with David Fincher's The Killer, we saw him in the Steven Soderbergh film Haywire, even playing a spy in Inglourious Basterds. There's this like element of him where he fits that sort of suave. I mean, you know, could have been a time where he could have been a Bond. He's got that sort of quite magnetism about him that works.
2: Yeah.
3: You know, it's always good to see that they've done their research in order to kind of really inhabit sort of role. I always respect that.
2: Thank you, Hannah. You're with The Arts Hour and I'm Nikki Beatty. Olivia Cheney is a British singer-songwriter, pianist, guitarist and player of the harmonium, a reedy keyboard instrument, which I thought had its origins in India. Listen on. It was Olivia's haunting voice and harmonium playing which brought her to a new international audience earlier this year when her rendition of the traditional English folk song Dark Eyed Sailor was used on the soundtrack of the new Wuthering Heights film. Hannah, how did Olivia's music affect you in this film?
3: It was a good distraction from the actual film. I think actually what I will say is that the Charlie XCX music and Olivia's contribution definitely felt more in keeping with the sort of grandiose emotions, feelings, kind of passionate despair that Wuthering Heights as a book kind of fills you with.
2: Well, when Olivia Cheney spoke to the BBC's Nuala McGovern, she recalled the moment that she heard her music for the first time on the big screen.
12: It was genuinely quite a shocking moment because there was such a build-up to sort of knowing that my song was going to be used in the film, and so a lot of anticipation, a lot of negotiating, and then suddenly you go to the premiere and actually because of the nature of the film and even the novel, you're so sort of engrossed in it that it's almost as if I forgot that my voice was going to come in at some point. And also I'd sort of been told like there'll be orchestration around, but actually obviously maybe at the last minute they decided not to. So it was just the way in which my voice came in the film was quite shocking. I think even for someone who it wasn't their voice, if you see what I mean.
13: Yes, no, completely.
12: It's quite just a stark use of them.
13: But tell us more about the harmonium, because as I look at it, I don't think I've seen one before.
12: Right. Yeah, so my one...
13: Maybe we could describe it a little bit as well, just for the radio listeners.
12: Well, they're a bit like folk music. They're a very, very interesting instrument because they were actually brought over to India by missionaries from the West, France and England, as portable organs to play church music. But then I think what happened, there's not a huge amount of documentation that I found on this, but I think essentially what happened is native Indian people started making them in small factories to probably sell back to the missionaries and the colonizers who were living there. And then the most wonderful thing happens, which is then this Western instrument with its Western church modes gets incorporated into devotional Sufi music, Qawwali music, and it becomes an Indian instrument. But it's this crazy thing. If you watch, you know, the great famous Qawwali singer Nusrat Fateh Ali Khan, he's singing in all these microtonal, amazing Indian scales, but he's playing effectively a little church organ. That's what they are. So it's an amazing instrument in that way.
13: So you've released three albums, another on the way. The last one was Circus of Desire.
12: Yes.
13: I Wish is the last track on the album that you're going to be performing for us.
12: Yeah.
13: On the piano, Jordan Hunt on violin, standing by. What is that about?
12: Well, I tried to write the ultimate breakup song, I think. And that
13: and breakup
12: album,
13: meaning like quite, of a partner, of a romantic?
12: Yeah, quite a literal breakup song. But that album, actually most of it is very sort of familial themes and delving into relationships within family. There's a song about my daughter, sort of for my daughter on there. So in a way, it's a strange one to end the album with, but I guess like lots of artists who make records, I guess it's felt like a natural closing song because it's sort of working back to front. So it's sort of that relationship ended and then the sort of next phase of my life began and the rest of the album is about the rest of that phase, if you see what I mean.
13: And A Circus of Desire.
12: Yeah, I like that title.
13: When
12: I came up with that title, I thought surely someone will have used it, and I googled it, and actually it wasn't. There was one slightly obscure, dubious-looking novel, but other than that, no one had it. So I'm going to take it.
13: It throws up so many images, doesn't it? Circus of Desire. Olivia, she's going to head over to our grand piano, and as I mentioned, live performance of I Wish, Jordan Hunt on violin.

0: The melodious sounds of Olivia Cheney. Hannah Flint, did she succeed in her aim of making a good breakup song?
1: Yeah, definitely. I love folk music, and I feel like breakup songs, I don't know, the most potent sort of theme that you can have in music. It's very cathartic. But I was really impressed with how she wanted to speak about and incorporate the elements, the Sufi elements of how this kind of music came about at that time, where colonialism meant that you had diversity in these areas. You had Indians, you had people who are mixed because of the kind of trading routes and stuff, which feels, you know, someone who is spending a bit more time in establishing that kind of cultural resonance that the film didn't do. You know, it very much kind of whitewashed who Heathcliff was. And though they had Shahzad Latif playing a character, it wasn't fitting, very colorblind rather than color conscious. So I really appreciate how consciously Olivia wrote her music.
0: I have to ask you, will you explain what you mean by colorblind rather than color conscious? Because it's a comparison people might not have actually thought about.
1: Colorblind casting is when you have characters and a person is cast in the role no matter what their heritage is, their ethnic heritage is. Color conscious casting is when you cast an actor and try and rewrite the role in their image.
0: Thanks, Hannah. That's it for part one of the show, but don't go away. Still to come, I'll be talking to the French-Moroccan author Leila Slimani, and we have more music, this time from Colombia. The Arts Hour's back after this.
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3: Steven Spielberg's new film, Disclosure Day, centers around the possibility of alien life. More than 60 years ago, a couple in New Hampshire claimed to have seen it firsthand.
4: Betty remembered sitting down in a room, a bright light, and then a physical examination of her skin, hands, feet, and body.
3: I'm Tori Bedford. We'll get the full story of the Betty and Barney Hill abduction from local folklore author Jeff Belanger. That's tomorrow on GBH's Morning Edition, starting at 6 on GBH 89.7.
0: Still to come on The Arts Hour with me, Nikki Beatty. American author Anne Patchett talks about her unconventional family. And you'll hear my conversation with the French-Moroccan author Leila Slimani.
5: So I met some people who were with him in prison, and it was very, very moving and very difficult to hear them describe my father in prison. So I had to invent a lot of things.
0: All that and more still to come on The Arts Hour.
6: BBC News with Emily Thomas. European leaders at the G7 summit in France are expected to try to persuade Donald Trump to rethink his strategy on the conflict in Ukraine. They'll stress what they see as the need to push Russia to accept a peace deal on Kiev's terms. G7 leaders are also expected to urge President Trump to avoid what they see as a superficial peace deal to end the war with Iran. The US vice president says it includes the return of nuclear inspectors to Iran. The Israeli military says it's carried out strikes on what it called terrorists who approached its soldiers in southern Lebanon. The fighting between Israel and Iranian-backed Hezbollah has continued despite Iran's agreement with the US. Japan's central bank has raised interest rates to the highest level in over three decades. The Bank of Japan has raised its policy rate to 1% in an effort to tame inflation in the wake of the conflict in Iran. Iran's coach at the World Cup says the team has been ordered to return to its base camp in Mexico immediately after their opening game in Los Angeles. Washington has refused to issue visas for some support staff. There's been outrage in Uganda following the arrest of a lawyer who was representing opposition politician Kizza Besigye in his treason trial. Arias Lukwago was seized from his home on Monday morning. Researchers in London have warned that 40% of the world's plants are threatened with extinction, but AI technology could help save some species. They say many plants disappear before they're formally identified. And dozens of cat owners in Vietnam have been reunited with their pets after police arrested members of a feline theft ring. The gang were reportedly selling them to be served in restaurants. World News from the BBC.
0: Welcome back to the Arts Hour from the BBC World Service with me, Nikki Beatty. And if you've only just joined us, here's what you missed in the first half of the show. We heard from Oscar-winning American director Steven Spielberg, the German-Irish actor Michael Fassbender, and British musician Olivia Cheney. Coming up, American author Ann Patchett on her latest novel, Whistler, which draws on her experiences of having three fathers. We have music from Colombia, but first... When the Arts Hour on Tour went to Paris, our first interview was with the French-Moroccan novelist Leila Slimani, who just won the 2016 Prix Goncourt, that's France's most prestigious literary award, for her novel Lullaby. Her latest novel is the concluding volume of her semi-autobiographical trilogy, which began with The Country of Others, a book inspired by her grandparents building a life in 1940s Morocco. Having followed the same family through the decades as Morocco gained independence and new freedoms, I'll Take the Fire opens in the 1980s. It follows two sisters, Mia and Inès, as they navigate love, sexuality, exile and belonging, finding themselves drawn to Europe. This is the generation inspired by Leila's. She moved to France in her late teens, as we discussed when she came into the Arts Hour studio. Before we hear that conversation, here's a taste from the audiobook version of I'll Take the Fire, read by Lara Sawala.
7: In the end, Mia realized that she lived between two worlds. The world of home, where her parents appeared modern, eager for their daughters to be free and successful, and the outside world, which was dangerous and incomprehensible. At home, it was fine to criticize the veil, to vent your anger at those horrible bearded men who were threatening Salman Rushdie. But that's not how it works here. In the outside world, you must not talk, must not be provocative, must pretend to respect the rules of decorum. Her parents were hypocrites, and Mia felt humiliated when she realized that they were not free.
0: Leila, you write about Mia, a banker-turned-writer, and then Inès, who's a doctor, and both, like you and your sisters, leave home. What struck me really strongly was how you write about the contradictions in their life, because at home, there's alcohol, they can eat pork should they wish to, they can make jokes about Arabs, about politics, about the royal family. And yet outside, the family appear to be conformists. So would you tell me a bit about that tension between the inside and outside of that family?
5: Yeah, and it's something that I experienced myself being raised in Morocco in the 80s and 90s. So it was during the reign of Hassan II. It was an authoritarian regime and a very conservative society. And my education was very weird and very ambiguous because my parents were quite liberal, very open-minded. Mm. They would tell us, you know, we believe in equality between men and women, but remember that when you go outside the house, it's not the case. And you should not talk about this. You know, you have the right to drink alcohol and you can have sexual relationship, but never tell people. And when I was a child, it was something very difficult to understand. And I must say that I was maybe angry against my parents because I thought that they were hypocrites mm-hmm. and that they were cowards. I was like, okay, if you believe in this, why aren't you able to tell everyone? You should accept that you believe in that and that's all. But now, and I think that writing the book helped me understand that, my parents were just afraid. They were so afraid that something could happen to us, that they tried to teach us that in life there are some frontiers, some boundaries, that there are places where you can be free and tell whatever you want to say, and others where it's dangerous. So it's something quite usual in Morocco because we are raised with this idea of Hypocrisy, yes, there is a certain culture of hypocrisy where you are taught not to tell certain things in front of some and have a very virtuous figure, and you can also be very free in other circumstances.
0: Is it hypocrisy or is it what we would today call code switching? So inside the house you're this person, outside you are another version.
5: I say hypocrisy because I talk to you with the mind of the young girl I was when I was 17 or 16, of course. And I think it's good. I was outraged and I was very rebellious and I thought that it was hypocrisy. But now, to be really honest, in the situation of my parents, I would do exactly the same. You know, now my son, I just want him to stay on the couch and do nothing and be safe and be at home. And if my son would tell me, okay, I'm now going to a protest, a very violent protest, because I want to defend this or that, I would say no, because I would be so afraid that he's going to be harmed. So I completely understand that. I think that my mother was not a coward. She was a mother.
0: So your characters in many of your books live between languages, between countries, and also between these moral systems that we are touching upon. I just wondered what you would say the biggest taboo you've broken in this novel is, without giving anything too much away.
5: I think that the biggest taboo, and probably for Moroccan society, is that my characters and my Moroccan characters and women are not perfect, and that they are not always likable, that they can be very selfish, and they can be gay. Yeah, they can be patriarchal also. They can want to dominate women and use the law of patriarchy to dominate other women. They can be jealous, and that's just the truth of what I saw around me, and it doesn't make me like women less. I love them because of that, because of their flaws.
0: Yeah. Tell me about the word Hanan, which in the book you describe as tenderness, and tell me why one has to go away from Morocco or their country to actually understand it.
5: Yeah, even the sound of this word, Hanan. Hanan is the tenderness, but it's something very sweet, very soft, something quite linked to motherhood or something like this. You feel like someone taking you in his arm. And when you arrive in Europe, the relationship between people is so different.
0: How so?
5: People in Morocco are very... very tender, and they always talk to you, my love, habibad, my darling. And there's always this idea of laughing together, even if we are different, even men, women, even from different social class. And this tenderness is quite absent in Europe. But I have to say, and I write it in the book, that I was very surprised the first time I arrived in the UK, because for me it was a very cold country. I had a lot of cliché myself, so it was rain and cold.
0: Yeah.
5: And I arrived and I remember the first cab, he said to me, "Bye, my love." And then he said, someone in the supermarket say, "Sweetheart," yeah, or "Darling," and I was like, wow, that's really weird, because they are so tender also the way they talk. And that's something that I really love in the UK.
0: Well, we're glad you like that.
5: Thank you.
0: Can we talk a little bit about Mehdi, the character of Mehdi, and how close he is to your father's story? Because in the novel, Mehdi loses his job in a political financial scandal, and then he awaits trial for 10 years. And before being sentenced, he's exonerated. And this is inspired by a traumatic event in your life. Will you tell us a little bit about that?
5: Yeah, my father was a very successful man for a long time. He was the head of the Football Federation in Morocco, and then he was the head of a big bank. And he lost his job when I was 18 years old. He was dismissed by the king, and even today we don't really know exactly why. But then he couldn't work for 15 years or something like that. And he was in prison when I was 20 years old, and he died just after. And 10 years after his death, he was found totally innocent of everything. But of course, it was too late.
0: So how did it feel to start shaping that part of Mehdi's story when it's so close to your father's? How did you get through that?
5: It was very difficult. Honestly, the writing of this book was very difficult. And I knew very few things about the prison. So I met some people who were with him in prison. And it was very, very moving and very difficult to hear them describe my father in prison. And I have to say that I didn't know my father very well because he was very mysterious. He was not talkative at all. And so I had to invent a lot of things. But the beauty and the mystery of fiction is that by inventing my father, I had the opportunity to have a very beautiful conversation with him. And I think that by inventing him, I had the chance to know him. Mm. And fiction is not the opposite to the truth or to reality. It's just another road that you take to meet the truth.
0: So your mother is still with us.
5: Yes.
0: What has she said about the character of Mehdi?
5: She said nothing, actually. I think she was very moved. I think it was very difficult for her to read the book. But my mother is a very, very generous woman, and she's very much a mother. The only thing that matters to her is her children. Mm-hmm. And so she just said, it's a good book. It's a very good book, so you can publish it. And the rest is just my problem. I would love to know what she felt, but she's quite shy, and she said nothing.
0: You have said that your definition of happiness is lying on a couch and reading Tolstoy because you're obsessed with Tolstoy. Is it true that you also wanted to dress up as a Russian woman from that era?
5: Yeah, I did. I did.
0: When you actually did dress up?
5: Yeah, I did when I was like 10 years old. 10 years old because my grandmother would tell me a lot of fairy tales from Russia. And then when I began to read Dostoevsky, I was maybe 13 or 14, I said to my mother, okay, you know what? I'm Russian. I absolutely know that I'm Russian. And I was quite sure that I was one of the daughter of the Tsar and that I was killed in the forest or whatever. So my mother, she bought me for my birthday a coat, a Russian coat, and I had a shapka. And I remember that in the Dostoevsky novel, they were eating raw onions. And so I said to my mother, I need to eat raw onion. And I still have the taste in my mouth. It's horrible. And I would go to school like this with this horrible smell of onion and the shapka. And of course, Morocco is quite hot. So I was sweating and sweating. But yeah, I did this for like 2 weeks or
0: something.
5: Wait,
0: so the shapka, like, the big hat.
5: Yeah, with the big hat.
0: And the big coat.
5: I was absolutely, and I'm still, you know, the first time I went to Russia, it was a shock because I read so much about Russia that it was like, but I know this place. I remember very well, I was on the Perspective Nevsky in St. Petersburg, and I read so many novels that take place there, that I was crying and crying because I said, my mother, but I've been there before. I know this place. And it was one of the best moments in my life when I went to the house of Tolstoy or the apartment of Dostoevsky. I was crying and all the guys were telling my mother, why is she crying like this? Why is she crying?
0: Tell me about why you think social media is absurd, is the word you used.
5: You know, I think the illusion that we are going to create links and that we are going to create social relationship through those platforms that are made to polarize our point of view, that are made by people who have absolutely nothing to do with dialogue, with language, and all this. They don't care. What they want is to sell things. They want people to use a very brutal and violent language. And that's exactly what I hate in the world. So I don't see the point of going on my phone to look at things that are so violent and that are so cruel and so mean. I experienced that in my life as a child and as a teenager. I don't need to see that on a phone. And I think that it's more and more dangerous to accept that. And I'm very worried about how non-vigilant we are, about the fact that our mass societies, we are like sheep, accepting so much, so much, so much. And at one point, we will open our eyes and it will be too late. And I think that we are getting closer and closer to the moment when it's going to be too late.
0: What do you say, because this is probably an argument many people have put to you as well, what do you say about the power of social media to have galvanized movements of protest that may have brought about change?
5: Yeah, no, I mean, it's just my personal point of view. And I completely understand people who want to be on social media. I don't judge people. That's not my point. I'm not someone who likes to judge. You know, I enjoy much more understanding people than judging them. But it's, for me, it's absurd. Because as a writer, as someone who is looking for complexity, as someone who is looking for the beauty of language, the complexity of language, who likes metaphor, why will I spend my time on social media? Yeah, nothing interests me on social media. But I completely understand that someone, of course, who is an activist or someone who is interested in fashion or whatever, or in cooking, can spend time on social media, and I will never judge them.
0: No. Let's go back to the book. And your father was involved in football in Morocco. There are some brilliant scenes in this book that include football, and there are metaphors within the football stories. This show is going out just as the World Cup football is starting. Who will you be supporting?
5: Oh, you're putting me in a very difficult position, but I will say go Morocco.
0: Leila Slimani, thank you so much.
5: Thank you.
0: Leila Slimani, and her latest book is I'll Take the Fire. Still with me in the Arts Hour studio, our cultural critic this week is Hannah Flint. Hannah, I loved talking to Leila Slimani. I know that you have read some of her books.
1: Yeah.
0: Does she appeal to you?
1: Absolutely. I'm so jealous that you, my dream to meet her.
0: Really?
1: I love her. I think what I really adore about, I've read Adele. I read the kind of nonfiction book, Sex and Lies, which looks at like kind of sexual politics and gender politics in Morocco. And then I read The Country of Others.
0: The first in this trilogy.
1: Yeah, the first in this trilogy just last year. And I think what I appreciate is that there's an expectation when you are, I guess, an Arab author, when literature and cinema and art and culture can often malign us. They can put us in a kind of negative light. So there's an effort to kind of like, let's do the good Arab stories, but I think she's more interested in the grey area. And certainly with the first book of The Country and Others, where you have this French woman marry a Moroccan who used to be in the war and moved to Morocco, you get this a full complex journey of this marriage, of this family that feels honest and it feels raw. And she's not afraid to show the nuances and the complexities of women as well, who don't conform to a very rigid idea of what femininity is or what womanhood is.
0: So when you were growing up, Hannah, as somebody with Arab heritage, did you have a female writer like Leila Slimani to sort of place yourself, understand a different culture, or has she broken the mold?
1: For me, I'm half Tunisian. My biological father is Tunisian and I never knew him. So I was raised in a very white household. So much of my education of understanding of my Arab heritage came from actively seeking out stuff as an older age. So for me, when I discovered Leila Slimani after seeing the film Lullaby, which is adapted from the book, that was when I was like, this is an author that I can understand better. And also the kind of, especially with The Country of Others, this sort of mixedness of what it's like to be in between, which is really interestingly grappled with the daughter character in that book. So yeah, for me, it's all about discovery. And the more I read female Arab stories, the more I watch female Arab films and such, you know, Kawthar Benhania, who similarly is like Leila Slimani, Tunisian director who recently did Voice of Hind Rajab. These are women who aren't afraid to show the edges of and the scratches of, you know, Arab society.
0: Thanks, Hannah. You're listening to The Arts Hour from the BBC World Service. Another writer who draws on her familial history is the American novelist Anne Patchett. Her books, which include Bel Canto, The Dutch House and Tom Lake, have recurring themes of unconventional families and parental fallibility. Anne herself had three fathers because her mother married three times, something she shares with her fictional central character in Whistler, her latest novel. Daphne, a woman in her 50s, is in a New York museum when she bumps into one of her stepfathers who she hasn't seen in over four decades. Having adored him as a child, she was never told why he suddenly left. Anne Patchett told the BBC's Kirsty Walk about her own relationship with one of her stepfathers.
8: You know, when my mother married a second time, she came home one night and said, girls, we got married tonight. And then several months later, I came home from school. I was in third grade or something like that. I was really young. And there was a boy standing in the kitchen. And I said, get out of my house. And he said, what are you talking about? Get out of my house. That was how I met my stepbrother. Because my stepfather hadn't told his four children that he had married a woman with two children. And my mother had not told us that she had married a man with four children. It was just, it was as if we existed in a time before psychology had been invented.
9: But that muscle memory of yours, you use this in this story to explore what Daphne understands and doesn't understand about her childhood. And that's also yes. intergenerationally about what parents tell children, what they don't tell them. So we discover that a key incident in this whole story is a car accident. And it was one of the longest and most beautiful descriptions of the aftermath, actually. Was there any of that based on experience?
8: Well, I was in a couple of interesting car accidents as a child, none that lasted overnight, none that were prolonged, but certainly defining car accidents. My sister and I were in a really terrible car accident when we were children, and my stepfather was driving. And yet, you know, the whole thing took 30 seconds. And my sister, who was in the front seat and was very, very badly hurt in this accident, said that when she started to read the book, she got to that scene and she thought, no, no, no, I'm not reading this. No, no, no, I'm not doing this. And then she kept reading it. She put the book down for a while and she went back and read it. And she said, oh, that's okay. That's not our car accident. So you can do that. You know, that's one of the great things. It's like, okay, I have some experience here, but I'm going to make it a completely different situation.
9: Well, other similar experiences, but not you, are recurring characters in your novels. The stepmother. I mean, Daphne's one, so are you. But as it were, the othering of stepmothers, partly because of fairy stories, literature, films, they get a really bad rap. And you have written about your fear of being a bad stepmother.
8: Yes, yes. I was interviewing Zadie Smith years and years ago for Swing Time. And I own a bookstore, so I interview a lot of authors. And I was asking her whether the book was autobiographical. And she said, it is autobiographical, but I'm not the daughter, I'm the mother. And I'm not the mother in this book. The mother in this book is the kind of mother I'm afraid of being. And she said, autobiographical fiction is not what happened to you, it's what you are afraid of or what you long for. And I just, it was like all the doors in my brain blew open. I thought, finally, this makes sense. What am I afraid of? I'm afraid of being a bad stepmother. And I could tap into that so easily.
0: Anne Patchett and her latest book is Whistler. Hannah Flint is our cultural critic this week. Let's talk about step-parents, Hannah. Why do you think they're so often used as antagonists in books and films?
1: I think it's because there's something about societal conventions that needs to have the family, like the nuclear family, intact. So when you have that broken and you have a step-parent come in, it's suddenly an easy way to show the kind of clash between a child and feeling like they're being replaced. You know, you can get into real issues there. But, you know, even from early films where you have like the evil stepmother, there seems to be something, especially when it's mothers who come in, a sort of like replacement there and the ability for kind of men to just like kind of get a new person. But I think as someone who has a stepfather myself, my dad has been my dad since I was 1 year old. It's a very personal episode for me today. I'm talking all about my family. And he has been my dad since I was 1 year old. And I love him as if he was my own. And I think there's something really beautiful about step-parents who are often misrepresented as if, you know, they don't want to have a relationship with their child. They, you know, blood isn't always thicker than water. And sometimes your blood relative is going to be worse than your actual step-parents. But I think there's some really great films like Stepmom, you know, the one with Julia Roberts and Susan Sarandon. That was a really beautiful kind of very complex way of looking at like how it feels to be the new mother and then the mother who has cancer and is going to lose. And it just feels like a really empathetic way to look at the circumstance.
0: Thank you, Hannah. Finally, on today's Arts Hour, a taste of a recent live performance by Colombian singer-songwriter Nidia Góngora, recorded specially for the BBC. Her latest album is called Pacifico Maravilla, or The Marvelous Pacific, the vast ocean which inspires her. And Nidia's coastal corner of South America has a specific sound. Here, via a translator, she introduces the instruments her band plays.
10: The instruments we have on stage are the marimba, obviously, representing the traditional sound of the Colombian Pacific. We've also got congas, drums, piano, guitar, and accordion.
11: El repertorio que voy a tocar hoy tiene mucho que ver con, o me inspira mucho.
10: This music is deeply inspired by my land and by the values and the way we live within my community. And more generally, in the Pacific region as such. The ancestral memory that's still alive there, that's been marked and passed down from generation to generation. There's a very important religious syncretism within the music, in its sound, its cadence, its melodies. So music will always carry that strong spiritual weight, and because of that, I'll keep singing and I'll keep focusing on it, on music, on honing that power it has to reach more people, to connect with the world, and to keep raising awareness. It's a collective spiritual experience.
12: Buenas noches, Londres. Esta canción en homenaje a cada una de las mujeres colombianas del Pacífico y del mundo, porque nacimos dignas, libres y felices. 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

0: That's it for this week's Arts Hour. Thank you for your ears, and thank you to both my guests, Leila Slimani and Hannah Flint. For now, from me, Nikki Beatty, studio managers Donald McDonald and Giles Aspen, and producer Kieran Birmingham, see you next week.
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1: Strategy on the conflict in Ukraine.
2: We need to repair this alliance. 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And every day, Mr. Putin reminds us why that alliance was put in place.
1: The G7 leaders are also expected to urge President Trump to avoid what they see as a superficial peace deal to end the war with Iran. Meanwhile, Iran have played their first game at the Football World Cup. There have been protests and cheers. We'll tell you how it went on and off the pitch in Los Angeles. And there's going to be a stage version of this hugely popular TV show. The sound of the Traitors TV programme, well, it's going to hit London's West End stage, but will the format remain faithful to the TV series? We'll tell you after this World News update.
3: BBC News with Emily Thomas. European leaders are expected to try to persuade Donald Trump to rethink his strategy on the war in Ukraine at the G7 summit in France. As part of efforts to continue supporting Ukraine, Britain is to supply it with enriched uranium for its nuclear power stations. James Waterhouse is in Evian.
4: Against the calm waters of Lake Geneva, fierce diplomacy is taking place. European leaders will again try to remind Donald Trump of what they see as the importance of pushing Russia to accept a peace deal on Kyiv's terms and not pressure Ukraine to accept concessions to Moscow. Ukraine's Volodymyr Zelensky, who is also here, revealed he proposed a meeting with Vladimir Putin at the G7, but said the Kremlin wasn't ready for it. Mr. Zelensky has already called for a decisive response to the latest wave of Russian strikes that killed at least 11 people in his country.
3: The G7 leaders are also expected to urge Donald Trump to avoid what they see as a superficial peace deal to end the war with Iran. In a TV interview, his vice president, J.D. Vance, said that specific terms were yet to be agreed and that the full text would be published in the next few days.
5: Over the past 3 weeks, we've gotten more oil out of the Strait of Hormuz under the supervision of United States Central Command than we had the first 3 months of this operation. That means the Iranians' leverage was reducing by the day. That means that our position was growing stronger by the day. And I think that's why we've cut what is fundamentally a good deal for the American people, assuming the Iranians follow through.
3: Israel's military says it's carried out strikes on what it called terrorists who approached its soldiers in southern Lebanon. The fighting between Israel and the Iran-backed group has gone on, despite Iran's insistence that a ceasefire in Lebanon must be part of the agreement with President Trump. From Jerusalem, here's John Donison.
6: Overnight, Israel confirmed that it had killed 4 terrorists, as it called them, who'd been approaching its forces in southern Lebanon. Hezbollah, for its part, Iran's proxy, said it then returned fire with missiles and drones towards Israeli troops. So Prime Minister Netanyahu appeared on television last night talking to reporters, and he insisted, look, President Trump was a friend. They didn't always agree on everything, and Israel doesn't basically think this is a good deal, but it said he had no intention of pulling his forces out of southern Lebanon.
3: Japan's central bank has raised interest rates to the highest level in 3 decades after the Iran war pushed up the cost of living. The Bank of Japan raised its policy rate to 1%, a level not seen since 1995. The bank is trying to tame inflation, which has seen a surge due to rising energy prices. The bank has been gradually raising its rate for the past 2 years. This is the latest world news from the BBC. There's been outrage in Uganda following the arrest of a lawyer who was representing the opposition politician Kizza Besigye in his treason trial. Arias Luhago was seized from his home on Monday morning. Local media reported that he was preparing to serve Uganda's military chief Muhoozi Kainerugaba court documents related to Mr. Besigye's case. Researchers in London have warned that 40% of the world's plants are threatened with extinction, but that digital technology could help save some species. The researchers at the Royal Botanic Gardens Kew say many plants disappear before they're even formally identified, along with potential benefits such as new medicines. They say they've now digitised all 7 million plant and fungi specimens in Kew's collections. Dozens of cat owners in Vietnam have been reunited

0: United with their pets after police arrested members of a feline theft ring. The gang had reportedly stolen hundreds of animals from the streets and were selling them as food to restaurants. Here's our Global Affairs reporter, Paul Moss.
1: Cat and also dog-based dishes appear on many restaurant menus in Vietnam, and traders are supposed to have certificates proving where the meat comes from. But that didn't stop a gang based in Ho Chi Minh City. They were setting out at night equipped with nets to capture pets who were out on the street. Police who arrested them found hundreds of living animals, as well as dozens of dead ones kept on ice. Animal rights groups say the illegal trafficking of cats is widespread in Vietnam and that they're often transported long distances in cruel conditions.
0: Iran's coach at the Men's World Cup says the team has been ordered to return to base camp in Mexico immediately after their opening game against New Zealand in Los Angeles. Amir Galanoui described Iran as the most oppressed team in the tournament. He said they'd expected to remain in the US until Tuesday lunchtime. BBC News.
2: Hello, you're listening to the newsroom from the BBC World Service with me, Ankur Desai. Welcome to the programme. As the G7 leaders begin their first full day of negotiations in the French spa town of Evian-les-Bains, the focus will be on whether Europe and the US can see eye to eye on how to end Russia's war in Ukraine. In recent months, relations between Europe and President Trump have been particularly tense, not least over Mr. Trump's failure to consult them before his decision to go to war in Iran. But now that he says a deal has been done, he's turning his attention back to Ukraine. But can EU leaders and President Zelensky convince him to put his support fully behind Ukraine rather than accept concessions to Russia's President Putin? Robert Wilkie, who led Mr. Trump's transition team on defense, says the relationship between President Trump and Europe is vital.
3: We need to repair this alliance. It's the most successful alliance in history. And every day, Mr. Putin reminds us why that alliance was put in place. The imperial ambitions of the Russian state don't change, and we're certainly seeing that play out in Ukraine.
2: A short while ago, President Macron welcomed Ukraine's President Zelensky to the summit. I've been speaking to our correspondent, James Waterhouse, who's in Evian, and asked him what the European leaders are expecting to achieve.
4: Their hope is to tell Donald Trump to refocus on better supporting Ukraine by giving it air defences, but also to put more pressure on the Kremlin to agree to a fair peace deal. We know in the past that he has waxed and waned over his support, his interest in Ukraine. And of course, this is one of several key issues being discussed today. So there is a real anxiety that even though Donald Trump feels like he's got a victory in Iran with the declaration of this agreement between the US and Iran, I think the hope here was that he would now turn his attentions back to Ukraine.
2: And I guess President Zelensky, he really wanted to assuage President Trump today and have a deep and meaningful conversation with him. And has he arrived in a suit and he's looking the part, I take it, today as well?
4: Well, I mean, President Zelensky is here. He met Emmanuel Macron. They've gone for a long walk, it seems. The question of him wearing a suit was something he was really criticised by J.D. Vance during that first Oval Office meeting. But Volodymyr Zelensky has refused to wear one, simply because he doesn't feel it's appropriate when thousands of his forces continue to defend his country. Things have improved to a point between he and Donald Trump, but not to the extent that America is willing to help Ukraine in any way. I mean, there are ammunition reserves arriving to Ukraine. Europe is having to buy it off America directly, but it's not a flow of aid that we've seen in the past. And the White House's official stance is that it's no longer going to be involved in these negotiations because of the lack of progress. And once this summit on Ukraine finishes, there's a separate meeting on Iran where European leaders are going to say, look, Mr. President, don't send in an inexperienced team to negotiate with the Iranians. We can't have a superficial deal because they believe it'll embolden Iran to continue with its ballistic missile program and enrichment of uranium. So there's so many high-stake issues today. Right. But once again, we have a Western gathering that is primarily aimed at keeping the US president happy.
2: And just a very quick final word on that Iran deal that you mentioned, because J.D. Vance said that President Trump might release the deal before Friday, and therefore European leaders will want that clarity and want that reassurance, I guess, on whatever that deal looks like.
4: Yeah, but at the same time, they're saying, you know, that's to be discussed how the Strait of Hormuz remain open. Will there be tolls? You know, we're told by, certainly by the mediators, Pakistan, that this deal involves the complete stopping of hostilities in Lebanon, where Israeli forces are continuing to occupy territory in the south of the country, where just overnight we've seen more airstrikes by the Israelis, they say, against Hezbollah militants. We've had the Prime Minister, Benjamin Netanyahu, say, I am responsible for Israel's security, and effectively saying, I will do what I want. So we're already seeing a lack of coordination beneath the headline of this agreement being installed. So by the time we get to Friday, we don't know what will be signed and on what terms.
2: James Waterhouse there reporting from Evian. While we're recording that conversation, Donald Trump did arrive and greeted Volodymyr Zelensky, and he was sat next to President Macron. We'll bring you more details of what happens at the G7 summit throughout the next few editions of the Newsroom programme. Now, politics is never really that far from sports, despite all the calls to keep them separate. But one game at the World Cup has really exemplified that. Iran, need I say more, were playing their opening game of the tournament against New Zealand in Los Angeles. It ended 2-2 and has been hailed as the game of the competition so far. But it was always about more than the result. Outside the stadium, hundreds of people protested against the Iranian authorities, waving flags to show their support for pre-regime Iran. Now, despite the protests, a former head of the Iranian national team, Afshin Khotbi, told us that he still felt that the World Cup could bring Iranians together.
5: Most of the Iranians, deep in the corner of their hearts, they want to see the Iranian team win, and they want to see the players do well and show well for the people and for the history and the culture. And just because football is such a big part of the lives of Iranian people all over the world, and all the immigrants that live abroad, the Iranian national team was their connection back to their home country.
2: Well, our LA correspondent Shama Khalil was at the match and spoke about the football and the significance also of the protesters' flags to the BBC's Isaac Fanon.
6: A lot of the people that were outside that were waving these flags were actually anti-regime, and many of them were here to protest FIFA banning those flags initially, but also to protest against the team themselves, saying, many of them telling me that they felt that they didn't represent them, that they represented the regime. And what's interesting is, and when we put that to the team, I spoke to Mehdi Taremi during the press conference, and when that was put to them, he said, look, we as a team, we're playing for all Iranians in the diaspora, inside Iran. We don't get involved in politics. And when he said that, you could see everyone looking at him thinking, that's impossible, man. It's just impossible for a squad like that, being faced with the kind of circumstances that they have, to not be involved in politics, even if they didn't want to.
7: Yeah, and I think most of the fans that we've spoken to here don't actually believe that. You know, everyone I've spoken to has said that this team is not the actual Iranian team, that this is a team for the regime.
6: That's right.
7: And that some of the best players have been left out of this team. So it was so hard to split the two.
6: But I think also what you see is that these particular set of players are up against this kind of diaspora. And remember that Los Angeles is actually nicknamed Tarangelis because this is home to the biggest Iranian community outside of Iran, right? And many of them are angry at the team. And so they're up against that, but they're also up against what's happening at home and the fact that they cannot put a foot wrong. And they're also up against the U.S. authorities, visa issues and immigration issues, and the fact that they play here and they're based in Mexico. And then you get closer and it gets more complicated, because I've spoken to people inside the stadium who were cheering for the team, crying when the national anthem was played. But then they were telling me, look, we do not support the government, but we love this game and we love this team and we're here for our country, not the government.
7: We spoke to former coach of Iran yesterday, and he mentioned how there'd be three types of fans inside the stadium.
6: Right.
7: Those who, you know, are completely anti-regime, those who are for the regime, and those who just love football. And
6: yeah,
7: it was interesting because when the Iranian national anthem was played, it was cacophonous boos, wasn't it?
6: Yeah.
7: And then when the match started,
6: cheers, right?
7: Support. It was such a weird kind of...
6: I think you can tell that story via the soundscape. you go outside and there are anti-regime chants, right? The mullah's regime, the mullah's team is not my team. Regime change in Iran. And then you walk in, you get in the stadium, as you say, boos when the anthem was played. And then they score their first goal and there are like raucous cheers. Their second goal when they equalize, and even bigger ones, and everybody's on their seat. So it's really interesting because it just shows you that even though it looks clear-cut, it's not for so many people. Because also Iranians love the game. They're crazy about football. And for politics to overshadow it in the way that it has, in terms of the war that's been going on up until the very day before they played, before we got that deal announcement, right? We were in the press room waiting for them to come for a press conference when we got that line, which again was just quite telling of how on edge this story is. And then what's happening with the regime and the protesters and the way that the diaspora feels about all of this. And we haven't even talked about football and technique and trying to get their head in the game.
7: Yeah, and the fact that it was actually maybe the best game we've had at the World Cup so far, right? 2-2, incredible game of football. And, you know, it'll be interesting. Do you think that we'll be able to move on from, you know, everything that we've been talking about up until the politics?
6: I think if I were in that dressing room, and I know I'm not allowed as a woman, but if I were in that dressing room, I could hear the technical team and the officials saying, you got through this given what you were up against. You equalized and you tied that game
7: twice
6: given what you were up against. Whatever happens after that, I think, and that's the hope for them, would be smoother sailing.
2: Shami Khalil and Isaac Fannin talking outside a football stadium in Los Angeles. You're listening to the newsroom from the BBC World Service. In just a few moments, we'll tell you what puts you in a minority by listening to us, frankly, because most people are now getting their news in other ways. But before then, a reminder of our top story. European leaders at the G7 summit are expected to urge the US to pressure Russia to accept a peace deal on Ukraine's terms rather than accept concessions to Moscow. The G7 leaders are also expected to press Donald Trump to avoid what they see as a superficial agreement with Iran. So, a question for you. How do you get your news? Well, a new report has found that for the first time ever, people are more likely to get their information on current events via social media rather than directly from news organisations. The research by the Reuters Institute also found that trust in news globally has fallen to an all-time low. Only 37% of people now say they trust the news most of the time. Well, our media editor, Katie Razzle, joins me now. Katie, most people accessing news via social media, but the report is actually showing that they do trust the information on there less.
8: Yeah, that's absolutely right. So the key trends that have been evident for some time are in this report, the way digital platforms are disrupting the news ecosystem. So yes, globally, for the first time, platforms overtake publishers to become the leading source of news globally. And essentially, that means that those direct links between news brands and audiences are harder to sustain because those audiences aren't going direct to the brand for news. They're getting that brand's news in amongst other news content and other content on platforms like TikTok, YouTube, Instagram, Facebook, and let's face it, sometimes not even finding a brand like the BBC. So in 2026, 54% of respondents use social and video networks for news in the last week, compared with 52% for TV and 51% for news websites and apps. Actually, the UK is bucking that trend, according to the report. It hasn't happened here yet. But when it comes to actually trusting the information that people find, there is this contradiction. More of us are getting our news via social media, but fewer of us are trusting it. So confidence is much lower for that format than trust in news overall. It's at 22%. So people are worried about misinformation, but it isn't stopping the shift towards the platforms, even though they worry what they might find there might not be accurate. And that's why, for example, some public service media are pushing hard for greater signalling online, a kite mark, for example, to show that you can trust what you're seeing.
2: Yeah, because you touched upon it there. In terms of the trust issue, what are some of the other key reasons as well? You mentioned a couple there. I could think of things like AI slop as well, for example.
8: Well, yeah, I mean, the trust point more generally is interesting and pretty sobering in this report, because trust in news is down to 37% globally, worse in the UK, 30%. So that's 20 points lower than 10 years ago, even worse in the US, 25%. That's down 5 even on last year. And it is even lower among politically right-leaning Americans, so down to 15%. Now, in the report, in the US section, they mention the President Trump's disdain for the news media being evident in a slate of lawsuits, and that he has threatened to prosecute reporters for treason. But that's simply in the roundup of what's happening in the media landscape in the US, according to the report. It is not posited as a reason for why people might distrust it. What the report does find, though, is some major news outlets have seen big drops, for example, with trust in both CBS News and Fox News down 10 points from 2025 and CNN down by 6. But the report doesn't actually offer explanations particularly, which leaves, you know, a vacuum for people like you and me to obviously fill with, you know, all sorts of claims, including, yes, I agree, AI slop, and whether you can trust anything you see online these days.
2: Finally, before you go, how do you get your news?
8: All sorts of places. Obviously, I'm very loyal to the BBC, so I go straight to the BBC News app first, but then a whole plethora of, you know, yes, social media. I do still watch TV news, but that's possibly because I work on it sometimes. Love Newsnight, and that goes out across the world.
2: Yeah, I love listening to the newsroom because I like the sound of my own voice. So, yeah, you and me in the same boat. Thanks so much for your time, Katie. Appreciate it. Katie Razzle there, our media editor. Right, next, not since 1995 has Japan seen interest rates as high as they have just become. The Bank of Japan has now raised its main rate to 1% from 0.75% as the country tries to tame rising inflation, due in no small part to the Iran-US war and the subsequent surge in global energy prices. Just before we came on air, I got more details from our business correspondent based in Singapore. That's Nick Marsh.
9: Look, for the best part of 3 decades, Japan hardly raised rates at all. It didn't raise rates. It had some of the lowest in the entire world. It slashed them in the 90s to try and combat low growth and a property crash and a stock market crash. And they were pretty much, you know, at zero until a couple of years ago, when the Bank of Japan slowly started to increase them. So now they're at their highest level since 1995, but that's still only 1%. And if you think of, you know, rates in the UK or in the US or around Europe, you know, around that 3-4% mark, still very, very low. The reason is because Japan has had to contend with, you know, very, very low economic growth. So you keep interest rates low, so people are incentivized to borrow more, to invest more, to hire people, spend, and all of that. But now Japan is dealing with something quite new. It's dealing with inflation. You know, ordinary Japanese people are paying for more things at the shops. The, you know, obvious, most sort of pressing reason for that is because of the war in the Middle East. You know, Japan's a very big energy importer, gets a lot of oil and gas from the Middle East. So, you know, those prices have been raised, and people are, you know, are struggling with the cost of living. So Sune Takeuchi, the new prime minister, relatively new prime minister, under her, you know, government, you know, obviously she doesn't decide it, it's the Bank of Japan, which is independent, but under her government, there is this slow rising of rates.
2: When it comes to the downsides as well, I guess cost of borrowing will go up and Japanese people will be feeling this.
9: That's exactly it. Yeah. So when interest rates are higher, you get more money, you know, returned from your bank account. But yeah, it discourages investment, basically, doesn't it? It discourages, you know, you buying a house through a mortgage and things like that.
2: Disposable income as well, I guess. Yeah.
9: And exactly, and disposable income. So all of that, you know, it's a very fine balance, right, to try and tame inflation, but at the same time, you know, not hurt people financially in other ways. What's interesting is that the Bank of Japan, it's actually followed its decision. It's followed on from one from the ECB, the European Central Bank, which decided to raise interest rates in the Eurozone last week. The US Federal Reserve is meeting this week. The Bank of England is meeting this week. We don't know what they're going to do regarding interest rates, but this could be a reflection of the beginning of a cycle of increased interest rates to basically fight the inflation that's being caused by the war in Iran.
2: Nick Marsh reporting from Singapore. Now, The Traitors has become one of the biggest shows on television in recent years. There are now versions of the reality series in more than 30 different languages across more than 40 countries. Next year, the show will take to the stage for the very first time. The stories of murders, banishments and baffled faithfuls are being turned into a series of plays in London's West End. Our arts correspondent David Sillitoe has been talking to the people transforming reality TV into live theatre.
10: A group of people from across the UK have been invited to this castle.
11: The format makes the audience feel omniscient.
12: Maybe it's because we know who the traitors are and can sit in judgment.
11: And that sense of, well, I know who they are, why can't you spot it? Makes you feel good as a member of the audience.
12: And seemingly highly intelligent faithfuls fail repeatedly to realise who's lying.
13: I lost all faith in whatever judgment I thought I had anyway.
11: At last you can start to feel cleverer than Stephen Fry. If you watch The Traitors, he can't work out who they are.
13: Jules.
11: But you know. That feels great.
12: This is Stephen Lambert, who makes the UK and US versions of The Traitors.
10: Who will live, who will die.
11: All those cloaks and those burning fires and the whole theatricality of murder and banishment, it just sort of screamed, turn me into a play.
12: And so they turned to comedy writer John Finnemore to come up with an idea of how to do it.
14: I've seen two types of Belgium traitor.
15: Ik ben echt in shock.
14: I've seen the Flemish traitors and the French-speaking traitors.
16: Bienvenue à la table ronde.
12: And also Australian traitors.
17: Things are about to get murderous.
12: His inspiration were the show's great failures.
14: When I had that first, what is it that we can do that the TV can't do? Oh, I know. What if you got to see what would happen if poor old Aubrey, do you remember Aubrey with the hats?
18: I'm very good at picking things up.
14: He lives with his cat called Luther Vandross in a small village. I really wanted to see more of Aubrey. Why did you send Aubrey home?
18: I'm as cunning as a fox. I'm sure I'll be able to track the traitors down.
14: Or that poor market gardener.
19: I'm a girlfriend. I'm a Yorkshire lad. If somebody passes me a humbug, I don't sit for 3 hours sucking it.
14: They got rid of him straight away. And then they tried to bring him back, and the rest of the players went, ah, no, we'll have Alex.
20: As for Jack, I'm sorry, but you are going home.
19: Gutted. Absolutely gutted.
14: Yeah, so I want to see the Jacks. I liked you and I wanted to see more of you, and you, Aubrey, and plenty of the others.
12: All of which led to a light bulb moment. What might have happened if they'd acted slightly differently? And so John's written five plays, giving five different outcomes over five nights for the same 11 players.
21: A new cycle of five plays. One beginning, five endings.
12: So you told the producers, I've come up with an idea that will get the fans to go to the theatre five times.
14: Yes, but we'll also massively multiply the job of every department in the, you know, stage management, and the actors are having to learn all these versions. So yeah, it was mixed reactions, yes.
12: And at the end, it's hoped the murder mystery parlour game might give us a chance to think about those little decisions in life and just how much they might send us down a different path.
14: You know, it allows us to actually, I think, to explore some themes in a way that you'd want a play to do, to actually think about the nature of chance and relationships in a way that I hope will be a really entertaining evening out, but also has something to say.
2: Our arts correspondent David Sillitoe reporting. Right, reminder of our main news story. The G7 summit in France has kicked off. European leaders are expected to urge President Trump to pressure Russia into accepting a deal on Ukraine's terms. Thanks for listening to this edition of The Newsroom from the BBC World Service. With me, Ankur Desai, we'll bring you more of the latest from Evian in our future editions coming up.
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0: Steven Spielberg's new film, Disclosure Day, centers around the possibility of alien life. More than 60 years ago, a couple in New Hampshire claimed to have seen it firsthand.
1: Betty remembered sitting down in a room, a bright light, and then a physical examination of her skin, hands, feet, and body.
0: I'm Tori Bedford. We'll get the full story of the Betty and Barney Hill abduction from local folklore author Jeff Belanger. That's tomorrow on GBH's Morning Edition, starting at 6 on GBH 89.7.
3: Coming up on Business Daily from the BBC World Service, the war in Iran. As the missiles started to fall, someone was already getting a lot richer. And on a blockchain, an anonymous bet placed 71 minutes before the bombs fell. Today, we're following the money to ask who has profited the most from the war in Iran.
23: BBC News with Chris Aldridge. European leaders at the G7 summit in France are expected to try to persuade Donald Trump to rethink his strategy on the war in Ukraine. They'll stress what they see as the need to push Russia to accept a peace deal on Kiev's terms. G7 leaders are also expected to urge President Trump to avoid what they see as a superficial peace deal to end the war with Iran. The US vice president says a memorandum of understanding already signed includes the return of nuclear inspectors to Tehran and the reopening of the Strait of Hormuz. Fighting between Israel and the Iranian-backed Lebanese group Hezbollah has continued despite the deal between Iran and the US. Israel's military says it carried out strikes on what it called terrorists who approached its soldiers in southern Lebanon, killing four people. Japan's central bank has raised interest rates to their highest level in three decades. The Bank of Japan has raised its policy rate to 1% to tame inflation after the war in Iran pushed up the cost of living. There's been outrage in Uganda following the arrest of a lawyer representing the opposition politician Kizza Besigye in his treason trial. Erias Lukwago was seized from his home on Monday. Australia's broadcast watchdog has described BBC findings about the reality dating show Married at First Sight Australia as deeply concerning, and investigations said women weren't told about the criminal pasts of some on-screen partners. Researchers in London have warned that 40% of the world's plants are threatened with extinction. The researchers say many plants disappear before they're formally identified, but digital and AI technology could help save some species. Dozens of cat owners in Vietnam have been reunited with their pets after police arrested members of a feline theft ring. BBC News.
3: The opening bell at the New York Stock Exchange. 11 Wall Street, Lower Manhattan. 9:30 in the morning, March the 2nd, 2026. Most people on the floor had already seen the news. Hours earlier, US and Israeli forces had struck Iran. The missiles were still in the air when the market opened. The question wasn't what had happened. It was what it meant for the numbers on the screens dotted around the trading hall. In the hours that followed, a very specific group of people got very quietly, very significantly richer. I'm Sam Fenwick. This is Business Daily from the BBC World Service. Today we're following the money from the arms maker and dealer to the gas producer and the markets betting on it. As we speak, the US and Iran say they've reached a deal to end the war, but the money has already been made. So who made the most and where's it all gone? Wars are expensive, but not for everyone. Since the strikes on Iran, we've followed the money through four parts of the economy where conflict has generated enormous profits. The arms makers replacing the weapons that are used, the energy companies filling the gap left by the closed Strait of Hormuz, the dealers supplying the Gulf states, and the prediction markets betting on the outcome. We start with weapons, because in the first 2 months, the Iran war consumed US munitions at a pace American forces haven't seen since the Gulf War. When a country fires a missile, someone has to replace it, at full contract price, often on an accelerated deal. And that someone, in the case of the United States, is one of a handful of publicly traded American companies whose share price went up the morning the bombs fell. Mark Hansian is a retired US Marine colonel and a senior advisor at the Center for Strategic and International Studies in Washington. He's been tracking the cost of this war from the first few hours of the campaign.
4: The cost is driven almost entirely by munitions. Our estimate is that the total cost is running 35 to 40 billion. But compared to the wars in Iraq and Afghanistan, which went on for years at very high levels of intensity, those were costing hundreds of billions of dollars a year.
3: So 35 to 40 billion in the first 2 months. And the high intensity fighting only lasted 39 days. In the first 4 days alone, the US-led coalition fired approximately more than 5,000 munitions across 35 different types, a replacement bill for munitions alone of somewhere between $10 and $16 billion. The single most used weapon was the Tomahawk cruise missile.
4: A Tomahawk missile is a long-range ground attack munition that is precise, which means it will land within about 10 meters of where it's aimed at. Typically, they're fired from ships and the range is up to 1,000 miles. And that's what makes it both expensive and very useful, because it means that the ship doesn't have to be very close to the target. Going into this conflict for Tomahawks, we had about 3,100 and we've used, I think, about 1,000. They cost $2.5 million. Once Congress provides the money, then the Department of Defense can go out and spend it. It's the Navy that procures Tomahawks. The Navy will then go to the manufacturer, Raytheon, and they will sign a contract for Tomahawks. It takes a little time to work all of that out, but 4 months, you know, I think would be about right.
3: Raytheon, the manufacturer, is now running accelerated production lines. But according to CSIS, manufacturing lead time has increased from 2 to 3 years because demand has increased even faster. The ground attack Tomahawk costs $2.5 million each. The ship attack version, the one fired from US Navy destroyers in the Gulf, costs nearly $5 million. The total Tomahawk spending has risen from around $250 million a year in the early 2020s to a proposed $1 billion in the US defense budget for 2027. Now, part of the reason this bill is so large is the nature of the war itself. Iran has been launching Shahed drones. They cost around $30,000 each. The US is shooting them down with Patriot interceptors, costing around $4 million each. So between 2021 and 2025, the United States accounted for more than 40% of all global arms exports. More than four times the share of the second largest supplier, six of the top 10 arms companies in the world by revenue are American. Producer Matt Lines is here and he's going to tell us how some of those companies are doing.
5: Let's start with RTX, whose subsidiary Raytheon, mentioned earlier, manufactures the Tomahawk cruise missile. They reported first quarter earnings up 21% year on year. Munitions deliveries up more than 40%. Northrop Grumman's net earnings rose 82% in the same quarter to $875 million.
3: But it isn't just US firms that are doing well here.
5: No. BAE Systems, Britain's largest defence company, surged 6% on the first day of the conflict against a falling index overall. Germany's Rheinmetall is forecasting sales growth of around 40% in 2026. France's Thales reported first quarter orders up 27% year on year. Five of its seven biggest contracts that quarter were defence related. And Italy's Leonardo unveiled plans to double profits by 2030. Its shares rose 9% in a single session.
3: So the weapons are gone. Someone has a very large, very long contract to replace them. Matt, you're going to be keeping an estimated running total of the war so far. Where does it leave us at the end of this section?
5: So in the first 4 days, the US fired munitions worth somewhere between $10 and $16 billion. The total war bill so far, $40 billion.
3: When the Strait of Hormuz closed, Qatar went offline. About 20% of the world's liquefied natural gas supply vanished from the market almost overnight. And the companies positioned to fill that gap were not in the Gulf, they were in Texas.
6: Sharif Souki is the founder of Cheniere Energy, the largest LNG exporter in the United States. 20 years ago, he set out to build a terminal on the Gulf of Mexico to import gas into America. By the time it was built, though, the shale boom had flipped the country from the world's biggest gas importer to the biggest exporter. So he turned the terminal around and started shipping American gas all over the world. By the time the Iran war began, his company was supplying more than a tenth of all LNG on the planet.
7: The United States went very quickly from being the largest importer to the largest exporter. 10 short years. In that context, whether there is a problem in Hormuz or not, and whether Qatar can deliver or not deliver for a few months, it doesn't make a huge difference. Because our industry operates at about 85% of capacity, but in a short period of time, we can go up to 95%.
6: Cheniere collects a liquefaction fee on every cargo that leaves the dock. Think of it like a toll booth on a motorway. The toll booth doesn't own the cars. It doesn't care where they're going. It just charges every vehicle that passes through. Cheniere charges around $2 per million units of energy for the liquefaction service. Its customers, the traders, are the ones who take the gas, ship it east, and sell it at whatever the global market will pay. And that gap between what you pay for gas in America and what you can sell it for in Asia is called the spread. Before the war, it was already high. But when Qatar went offline, it got larger. Ira Joseph has spent 35 years working in energy markets. He's now a global fellow at the Center for Global Energy Policy at Columbia University.
8: The price in the U.S. is relatively low because there's too much supply and the ability of that supply to get to another market is constrained. For every dollar of spread, it's worth, for a tanker coming out of the U.S., it's worth somewhere between $3 and $3.5 million for every dollar. It's a big amount of money. So if there's a $15 spread, you're talking about $45 million per tanker.
6: Now, since the war started, the spread has widened by 50 to 100%, and yet the U.S. domestic price for gas has hardly moved.
8: Somewhat strangely, the price in West Texas has gone negative. So the price in West Texas is actually somewhere between negative $4 and $5 per million BTU because the ability to take the gas from West Texas to the Gulf Coast is also constrained by pipelines. So around the world, you have like a negative, you know, $5 price in West Texas, and then you have a positive $20 price in Asia.
6: So the gas costs next to nothing to buy in West Texas right now. By the time it reaches Tokyo, it sells at $20 per unit. The traders shipping that gas are making $45 million a tanker. Does Sharif Souki feel uncomfortable about that?
7: Yes, but it takes a decade of preparation to be able to benefit from an unusual event. It's when preparation meets opportunity. It doesn't happen for people who have not made the investment for the last decade. And then all of a sudden, things work out for them. That's okay. That's how it works.
6: But what about those countries that can't afford those prices? Countries like Bangladesh, Pakistan, Egypt.
7: It's a tragedy. Okay, those are the people who pay the price. What they need the LNG for is mostly for fertilizers. And if you don't have fertilizers, you can't feed your people. So it becomes an existential issue. It's a tragedy.
6: So existential for some, but good for others. Matt's here. He's got some numbers for us.
9: Yes, the gas exporters aren't the only ones who are counting their money. Before the war, a barrel of Brent crude was trading at around $73. Since then, it's peaked at above $120, and the swings themselves have become a business. The bigger the gap between buying and selling prices, the more oil traders make. Shell reported profits of $6.9 billion in the first 3 months of the year, up from around $5.6 billion in the same period last year, and higher than analysts had expected. BP's profits more than doubled in the same quarter. Norway's Equinor reported $9.8 billion. It's the highest quarterly profit in 3 years. And here's the thing. Shell's LNG production in Qatar has been shut down since early March because of the conflict. Its Pearl facility in Qatar has been damaged by attacks. Shell's output fell 4% as a result. The same war that closed its Qatar operations generated its biggest profits in years. Damaged by the conflict, but also making money from it at the same time.
6: You're listening to Follow the Money from the BBC World Service. I'm Sam Fenwick, and today we're following the money of who has profited the most from the war in Iran. The Gulf states, Saudi Arabia, the UAE, Qatar, are not just bystanders in the war. They have been targets, neighbours and buyers. And when a country in a war zone needs weapons fast, it goes to whoever has them. In the first 3 weeks of the Iran conflict, the US State Department approved more than $23 billion in arms sales to Gulf states without congressional review by invoking emergency powers. Bill Hartung has spent four decades studying the US arms industry. He's a senior fellow at the Quincy Institute for Responsible Statecraft.
10: Back in the day, in the 70s, Congress was not even informed of when the US was selling arms. They passed the Arms Export Control Act. So deals of a certain size have to be notified to Congress, and Congress can block them. But under this procedure, they don't even notify the Congress. They just implement it.
6: On the 6th of February, 2026, 22 days before the first bombs fell, President Trump signed an executive order called the America First Arms Transfer Strategy. Its stated aim, to streamline the process of selling American weapons abroad. It shifted oversight of congressional notifications from the State Department to the Department of War. And who was collecting the revenue?
10: This war with Iran, a lot of it's chewing up munitions, which will go to companies. It's not Halliburton building bases or... So in a weird way, although there's fewer boots on the ground, it's better for the companies.
6: So Matt's here. He's got our estimated running total. Matt, where are we at?
9: Well, we're adding $23 billion in foreign military sales to Gulf states. So we're well over $100 billion now extracted from this war. President Trump has committed to increasing the Pentagon budget from $1 trillion to $1.5 trillion next year. That doesn't include the cost of the Iran war, which could add hundreds of billions more to the US taxpayer.
6: The last link of this chain is a bit different from the others. The arms makers are visible. The gas exporters are on the stock exchange. The legal arms sales are a matter of public record. But this last group operated in a market that lots of us have never heard of. Prediction markets are platforms where you bet real money on the outcome of real world events. Will there be a strike on Iran? Will the supreme leader fall? Who wins the election? You place your bet. If you're right, you collect. Joshua Mitz is the David J. Greenwald Professor of Law at Columbia University. He's spent a decade researching insider trading, and prediction markets are, he says, the latest frontier.
11: It's basically a market where there's a contract, and the contract has a price that you pay if you want to bet on the outcome. And if the outcome happens, you get paid a dollar. And if it does not happen, you lose your money. The price is going to be between $0 and $1. The prices essentially reflect the market's view as to the probability that the event is going to happen. And what the research shows actually is that the prices are actually quite right. Most of the time, the contracts pay off more or less exactly in line with the probabilities that you see in the market.
6: Joshua Mitz and his co-authors investigated bets placed across a period of time that included the Iran strikes and the related ceasefire announcement. They found signs of over 200,000 trades satisfying their criteria for abnormal activity, yielding something in the region of $140 million in profits.
11: As if the event has happened, the contract should actually cost a dollar. And so the fact that you can pay 50 cents for it, or 20 cents or 10 cents and get paid a dollar for every contract, it's almost like free money to you if you have that information. It is like you have a little bit of foresight about the future in those cases. And of course, who's losing are all the people who think it hasn't actually happened yet. So it's a transfer from one group to the other and a concentration of wealth in the hands of those who have that information.
6: Now, we can't tell you who placed those bets. The platforms are offshore. The accounts are anonymous. The wallets are on a blockchain. But we can tell you what happened next. The US Senate unanimously voted to ban its members from trading on prediction markets. The Commodity Futures Trading Commission, the CFTC, and the Securities and Exchange Commission, the SEC, have both been asked to investigate. Joshua Mitz's research has been cited in congressional correspondence and regulatory proceedings. So who's profited most from the war in Iran, and where did the money go? Well, it went to the companies that make the weapons, to the companies that replace them at full price on an accelerated deal for the next 3 years, to the gas exporters who were ready when supply dried up, to arms dealers, and to someone we don't know who placed a bet 71 minutes before the bombs fell. Who paid? Well, American taxpayers funding a replacement bill that could run into hundreds of billions of dollars. Families in Bangladesh and Pakistan paying more for the gas that makes the fertilizer that grows their food. And the countries buying Patriot missiles at $4 million each to knock down drones that cost $30,000. And even if a deal to end the war is signed this week, that money's already been made. That's Follow the Money on the BBC World Service from me, Sam Fenwick, and Matt Lyons. 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

0: BBC World Service, and now Witness History. In this programme, we're going back half a century to an event that shook the apartheid regime in South Africa to its foundations, the Soweto Uprising. In 2010, Alan Johnston spoke to one of the organisers about that violent but impactful event.
1: It's early on June the 16th, 1976, and on Johannesburg's outskirts, the young people of the township of Soweto are about to make their voices heard. In the hours ahead, demonstrating black schoolchildren will be fired on by police in scenes of violence that will shock the world. A girl called Bongi Mkabela will be among the protesters. She describes what she felt when the security forces started shooting.
2: It was fear, the kind of fear that you taste in your mouth. It was anger, the kind of anger that almost blinds you. And it was frustration, absolute frustration. But at the same time, you know, adrenaline also carries you to just run and run for life.
1: Every aspect of Bongi Mkabela's childhood had been marked by the injustices of apartheid. Along with many other increasingly politicized young people, she had decided that it was time to make a stand. She was elected to represent her high school on a council that made preparations for a day of peaceful protest. It was agreed that on June 16th, Soweto's students would abandon their classrooms. They'd march through the streets and eventually converge for a rally at the Orlando Football Stadium. Their main aim was to protest at the compulsory imposition in their schools of teaching in Afrikaans, the language of the dominant Europeans of Dutch descent.
2: We understood not Afrikaans only as a language, but Afrikaans as a language of the oppressor. It wasn't just the use of the language itself, it was what the language would mean when it's used as a medium of instruction, when it's imposed on us, when we had no choice.
1: Bongi Mkabela remembers gathering at her school on what was a cold winter's morning.
2: You have about 300-400 children gathered outside on assembly. You have your teachers standing on the margins of the assembly, and you have student leaders standing and saying, look, this is how we're going to march. One, we're going to be very peaceful. Two, we're going to be taking responsibility for one another. So make sure that you're always holding somebody else's hand. Make sure that you're staying on the pavements. Let's not stop traffic. So in some ways, you know, you're trying to put some logic and some sense into this march so it doesn't go wild. We went out expecting particularly tear gassing, and we're ready with water and with things that we thought helped with tear gassing. And indeed, there was a great deal of kind of excitement, as you would imagine, if you have a huge crowd, and a level of determination, and I think a level of pride that we've been able to organize ourselves into this huge mass, and that we will express ourselves and get our voices heard by those who were responsible. So when that march takes off, it has a great deal of energy, and we are Africans, you know, we sing when someone dies, we sing when there's a wedding, we sing all the time. So with that kind of gutsy, you know, Africanness in us, we took off into

0: We must have been 30 minutes or so into the march when we had the first canister of tear gas thrown at us, and of course that threw us out a bit, but we reconverged after we had recovered and we continued to march. And for the first time we saw army vehicles. Now these were really terrifying contraptions of vehicles. We had never seen anything like that before, and tear gas was coming out of those vehicles. There was no live ammunition until we got to Orlando, and at that point it was just live ammunition. We all had to run and hide and get into houses and families.
1: But you must have been frightened, scrambling for safety, people around you being hurt.
0: There's a combination of fear and anger and determination.
1: What was the very worst moment?
0: Absolutely worst moment for me personally was when the news came that a little boy of 13 had been killed. Somehow I think that was the barrier. It's almost like, you know, when you cross that line, there is nothing else that you can ever fear again. And for me, that was the moment when we realized that lives were going to be lost. And when we realized that it's not going to be about a protest and us submitting a paper of grievances, the response we were going to get was going to be a response that would potentially put us in prisons and even kill some of us.
1: And as one of the organizers, when you, as you say, saw very young people being hurt around you, did you feel a sense of responsibility that perhaps this had been a mistake?
0: Alan, no, I didn't feel it. It's been a mistake. I felt the heavy-handedness of the system. I actually realized how evil the system is. And I had absolutely no regrets, except regretting not fully appreciating how evil the system was.
1: According to the government at the time, 23 people died that day. But on the streets of the township, many believed that the real figure was much higher. And what became known as the Soweto riots spread and simmered on for months, during which hundreds were killed. This was the grim cost of the confrontation that the students had sparked, but their action is now seen as having been a highly significant moment in the fight against apartheid.
0: The one thing that is said today is that that was a turning point in many ways. And indeed, in South Africa's history, we see that June 16, 1976, it is the point at which the apartheid government begins to realize that it cannot continue forever. I think the issues in Soweto and the lives of people in Soweto cease to be in the background.
1: Several weeks after Soweto's students began to protest, Bongi Mkabela was arrested. She spent months in jail and, after being freed, was imprisoned again. Altogether, she was behind bars for about 5 years. Today, in the post-apartheid South Africa that she fought for, Bongi Mkabela is the director of the Nelson Mandela Children's Fund. And all these years on, among her most vivid memories of that extraordinary day in 1976 is one particular moment when the words of a Zulu freedom song called Senzeni Na rang out and captured the mood.

0: I see us leaving the school when the schoolyard was behind us. And when we were holding hands as a group of six, and I was holding on to my friend, Cindy, who is just one of the best soloists I have ever seen. And when she started that Senzeni Na, and when I could hear the response coming from the huge crowd of students, and that song being carried out, and as we left the premises of Naledi High School, and we looked forward and we marched, that for me is a moment.
1: Bongi Nkabela spent two decades as the CEO of the Nelson Mandela Children's Fund. She was speaking to Alan Johnston in 2010 for Witness History.
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1: To go home and that they find a home to go back to. 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
2: That's Assignment with me, Karine Torbay, after the BBC News.
3: BBC News with Emily Thomas. European leaders at the G7 summit in France are expected to try to persuade Donald Trump to rethink his strategy on the conflict in Ukraine. James Waterhouse is in Evian.
4: Their hope is to tell Donald Trump to refocus on better supporting Ukraine by giving it air defences, but also to put more pressure on the Kremlin to agree to a fair peace deal. We know in the past that he has waxed and waned over his support, his interest in Ukraine. And of course, this is one of several key issues being discussed today. So there is a real anxiety that even though Donald Trump feels like he's got a victory in Iran, I think the hope here was that he would now turn his attentions back to Ukraine.
3: Britain has imposed more sanctions on Russian businesses and also on ships accused of illegally transporting Russian oil and gas. Banks and insurance companies were among those targeted. Britain said they were propping up Russia's war economy and threatening European security as a result. At their summit, the G7 leaders are also expected to urge Donald Trump to avoid what they see as a superficial peace deal to end the war with Iran. The US president has said a memorandum of understanding has already been signed. John Donison is in Jerusalem.
5: There's a lot to get through. There's a lot of talking still to do because there is very, very little detail in this memorandum of understanding. It focuses mostly on what seems to be the priority for President Trump, which is opening up the Straits of Hormuz. But shipping companies are saying that could take time to happen. And then, of course, you've got the issue which has been behind this the whole time, which is Iran's nuclear ambitions. All that talking still has to be done. Is Iran going to hand over its enriched uranium? Is it going to dismantle its ballistic missile program? Well, they've given no indication that they're ready to do that. That's not even mentioned in the memorandum of understanding.
3: Fighting between Israel and Hezbollah has continued despite the Iran deal. Israel's military says it carried out strikes on what it called terrorists who approached its soldiers in southern Lebanon, killing four people. Hezbollah said it had fired missiles and drones at Israeli forces in return. The Iranian foreign minister has said ending the war in Lebanon is the most important issue in the deal with the US. The head of the African Union's Public Health Agency has warned about the increase in Ebola cases in the DRC's North Kivu region. Jean Kaseya told the BBC he was more concerned about the huge increase there than in neighbouring Ituri province.
6: While we know that Ituri remains the epicentre, I'm more afraid about what's happening in North Kivu. And you can see that the increase in terms of cases in North Kivu is huge. Even North Kivu has the highest case fatality rate, around 64%.
3: This is the latest world news from the BBC. Polish police say a Russian artist who painted caricatures of Vladimir Putin has been shot dead. Semyon Skrepetsky was known for his satirical work, which also mocked the rulers of China, Chechnya and Belarus, but he'd also been a critic of the administration in Ukraine. Police in the city of Biała Podlaska said a man was killed in a car park behind an apartment building. Japan's central bank has raised interest rates to the highest level in three decades after the Iran war pushed up the cost of living. It's trying to tame inflation, which has seen a surge due to rising energy prices. The bank has been gradually raising its rate for the past 2 years. A UN-backed court in the Central African Republic has opened a landmark trial in absentia of ex-president François Bozize. He's accused of multiple counts of crimes against humanity, including murder, torture, forced disappearance and rape. The crimes allegedly took place over a four-year period from 2009 at a prison and a military camp in Bossembella. Dozens of cat owners in Vietnam have been reunited with their pets after police arrested members of a feline theft ring. The gang had reportedly stolen hundreds of animals from the streets and were selling them as food to restaurants. Here's our Global Affairs reporter Paul Moss.
7: Cat and also dog-based dishes appear on many restaurant menus in Vietnam, and traders are supposed to have

0: have certificates proving where the meat comes from. But that didn't stop a gang based in Ho Chi Minh City. They were setting out at night equipped with nets to capture pets who were out on the street. Police who arrested them found hundreds of living animals, as well as dozens of dead ones kept on ice. Animal rights groups say the illegal trafficking of cats is widespread in Vietnam and that they're often transported long distances in cruel conditions.
1: BBC News.
2: Welcome to Assignment from the BBC World Service.
3: Teal has a very nice weather, you know. You see people like me swimming during the winter, diving, kite surfing. For me, Teal is like the best place in the world.
2: This is Rashana. She's 39. Teal is her home. It's on the coast, in the south of Lebanon, 20 kilometers away from the border with Israel.
3: This is our daily life. Like on the afternoon when people finish their work, the streets are full, you know. The restaurants are full, the coffee shops are full. We had a beautiful life.
2: At the end of February, Rashana was busy planning a party for her daughter Freya. Freya was about to turn 4.
3: I was showing Freya's pictures to choose the cake, and then I told her to choose a dress. She chose the green dress and the snacks that we're gonna have for her birthday. She was so much into her 4th birthday, and she was talking about it all the time.
2: Everything was ready, but it was a party that never happened. Once again, life in Lebanon was interrupted by war.
4: The Israelis are targeting Hezbollah, the Shia militia group backed by Iran, with both airstrikes and ground troops in Lebanon.
2: In March, Hezbollah militants fired rockets into Israel from Lebanon. Retaliation, Hezbollah said, for the U.S. and Israeli war killing Iran's supreme leader, Ali Khamenei. Also for Israeli missile strikes into Lebanon during what was meant to be a ceasefire from a previous war. Israel responded, escalating its military operations in Lebanon.
5: Israel has already told civilians in dozens of villages in southern Lebanon to get out of their homes, a sign that they have plans for a big military push.
2: Israeli troops invaded southern Lebanon. Their objective, they said, to guarantee Israel's security by destroying Hezbollah's military capabilities.
5: Lebanon and its long-suffering citizens have been dragged into another war that most people in their battered country do not want.
2: I'm Karine Torbay, a BBC correspondent in Lebanon. There's a fragile ceasefire now in Beirut. It's meant to be across the whole country, but in reality, the conflict goes on in the south. It's estimated about 1 million people have been displaced by the war. I've been meeting some of the many Lebanese people who've had to abandon their homes and whose lives are now on hold.
3: I live in an area called Hosh. I'm probably the only Christian who lives in that area. I have the best neighborhood, the best friends.
2: Rashana Bshara Atme lives with her 2 daughters in a neighborhood of Tyre. As well as Freya, she has another daughter, Jennifer, who's 15.
3: She goes to school, she loves playing guitar, she loves acting. And my dream was always to have my kids growing up in this country.
2: On the 1st of March, Rashana was at home. Her husband, a foreign aid worker, was abroad. When hostilities with Israel escalated that night, most people living close to the border packed up and left. But Rashana was oblivious to what was going on.
3: On Sunday night, I went to bed early. I was very sick. I took very strong painkiller and I went to sleep around 9. 5 o'clock in the morning, I wake up on the doorbell. I woke up and I was scared. I was like, why is someone ringing the bell at this time in the morning?
2: A family friend was at the door to wake her up.
3: The first thing that crossed my mind, like someone in the family passed away. And he told me, no, don't worry, no one passed away, but you need to pack your stuff, take your daughters and leave. He said, Hezbollah shot 6 rockets into Israel and we need to leave. I was in a shock. We only had a few minutes to leave because I didn't know what was going on, what time the rockets were shot. Like, I'm leaving now. I didn't even have the time to water the plants or to empty the fridge. I didn't have time to do anything. I left everything behind me, all the memories, everything. I carried Freya from her bed and we just left with the pajamas on.
2: 5 million people live in Lebanon. One in five of them have had to move out of their homes because of the most recent conflict. But it's not the first time people in Lebanon have been displaced within their own country. Beirut is home for 25-year-old Yasmina.
6: Beirut is a very vibrant city, if you want. It's filled with such diversity. It's honestly like the heartbeat of Lebanon. To me, it's a safe space. It's my area and it's my home.
2: But in 2024, home certainly didn't feel safe for Yasmina.
6: Unfortunately, last war, we had to move out of our house. We lived in Ras Naba. We live with my grandmother in that building, and she had gone through a few health issues. So we were talking and discussing, like, what if we need to leave? Where would we go?
2: They had rented another apartment outside of Beirut to the north, somewhere thought to be safer. Yasmina remembers packing up to go.
6: It was on a Sunday at around 1 p.m. My mom and I were loading things into the car and I had the last bag. I was figuring out how I'm gonna put it when the bombs started falling on us.
2: The building next to theirs was being hit.
6: And I was facing the direction where the airstrikes were happening. So I saw the second and third missile coming down. And I remember in that moment what I was thinking, how am I gonna close the car door? I didn't want the dust from the building to get into the stuff because we had a few blankets. It feels so weird to be thinking of something so basic in that moment.
2: Israel was firing missiles on Beirut, saying it was striking members of Hezbollah in self-defense. For months, the two sides had been engaged in low-level exchanges of fire during Israel's war in Gaza. The apartment block next to where Yasmina lived was one of those Israel targeted.
6: And I ran back into the building. So having then to deal with that entire situation, getting my grandmother down to the car, my grandfather had refused to leave the house. He's like, they already hit. We're safe now. We had to bargain with him till he agreed to go with us. The drive to the house was a 20-minute drive. However, it felt like hours. I remember I argued with my dad because we couldn't find one of our cats. We're arguing over little stuff and ignoring the big picture.
2: The family moved back to Beirut after the war in 2024, but they're ready to leave again at a moment's notice if they have to.
6: Obviously, considering the current situation, everyone needs to think of a plan B, but I'm assuming every Lebanese person has an emergency bag by the door. It has all the essentials, a change of clothes, your legal documents. It's somehow it became normal.
2: Plan B for Rashana, who'd left Tyr in a hurry with her children and little else, was to drive to her sister's house further up the coast. Daughter Freya was too young to understand why they were making the journey.
3: Freya was sitting in the car seat in her pajamas and she was happy because I told her we're going to Saida, to her auntie's house. And her cousin was 6 years old and she loves playing with her. So she thought this is like a weekend trip.
2: But older daughter Jennifer remembered being displaced by war with Israel 2 years before.
3: Jennifer was crying and asking me all the time, are we going back? Do you think this will last long? I told her, unfortunately, I don't have an answer for you.
2: They spent the night at her sister's house, sleeping on the floor.
3: When I woke up in the morning and Freya was telling me, it's my birthday today. She knew it's the 3rd of March, it's Tuesday. When I went to say good morning to her, she hugged me. She told me, it's my birthday today, right? And I started crying. I told her, yes, it's your birthday. She said, so am I going to wear the green dress today? I looked at her Even thinking about it now makes me cry. I looked at her and I said, yes, you will. You will wear your green dress.
2: In the rush to leave home the day before, the green dress, like the rest of their belongings, had been left behind.
3: And that's when I went and told my brother-in-law, I'm going back to Tyr. And he was like, they are striking on Tyr, you cannot do this. I told him, no, I will do it, and you're not going to stop me. To be honest, it wasn't my brain working, it was my emotions. Like, those kids have been through enough already. I'm not going to take this from her. She already left her house. We don't know if she's going to go back to her house. We don't know if she's, her toys are still going to be there, her stuff, her memories. If she wants the green dress, I'm going to risk it and I'm going to get her the green dress. We went to my house, straight to my house, picked up Freya's dress, picked up a few things and left the house. I drove back to Saida. I went and I got her a cake, got her gifts. And because we were 13 people in the house at that time, the people who were staying at my sister's house, they had kids with them. So in the afternoon, we did a small birthday for her. She was holding her dress all day and walking around in the house, showing it to everyone and telling everyone that it's her birthday. I was doing my best to make her feel normal, like to try and have her to have a normal birthday.
2: While many people managed to stay with friends and family, not everyone had someone they could turn to for help. When the most recent war started, state-run schools were turned into displacement centers to accommodate thousands of people with nowhere else to go. We meet Yasmina again. She's a social worker and is part of a team organized by the International Medical Corps. We drive out with her to a school, where they provide help and support to people who are now living in them.
6: So, Yasmina, can you please, you know, what do you do there? What do you actually do when you go to a displacement center?
7: So usually when we go to the shelters, we focus on both medical and social services. So in terms of medical services, we have doctors and nurses and the pharmacy that go with us.
6: First time I went to a school, to the shelter, it was overwhelming. I was walking into the shelter with my colleagues and it was raining. And we were trying to figure out where we would put the doctors, how we're going to set up for our shelter visit. And displaced people were coming to us and they were asking us, what do you guys do? How can you help? Can you help us get mattresses? Can you help us get blankets? We were swarmed by people and they were just basically asking for their basic needs. Because a lot of people had to leave their homes in the moment. Mm-hmm. So they weren't able to, let's say, get their medication. A lot of people have diabetes or heart problem and all of that, so their medication is essential.
2: The school, now a shelter, that we arrive at with Yasmina is close to the center of Beirut. People have been here for several weeks. With all the uncertainty, it's not safe for them to go home.
8: So basically, they are setting up a tent in the middle of the main court of the school. This is a tent that will become the mobile clinic where people will come for medical consultation. So this is how the IMC, the International Medical Corps, is setting up this clinic.
9: My name is Zaina. I'm a student at the Lebanese University. I study law. It's my second year. Because of the war, we stopped our studying and we just immigrated to a school here in Jamir Awas.
2: At the shelter, we meet Zainab. She's 21 and from Dahiyeh. Dahiyeh is a large southern area of Beirut. Zainab had to come to the shelter when the Israeli military issued evacuation orders, warning it would strike buildings, it said, were Hezbollah targets.
9: It started when the Israelis
8: threatened to bomb and issued a blanket warning for the whole of Dahiyeh.
9: Yes.
8: Okay, on that day, where were you?
9: We went home. It was Ramadan. We were having our sahur.
8: Yeah.
9: And
8: which is the last meal of the day before the sun rises.
9: Yes. I was like, I want to just go. I don't want my family to get hurt. I don't want to get hurt. We just, like, pack our things quickly, get out.
2: Buildings in Dahiya have been targeted by Israeli missile strikes.
8: Have you gone back home since the ceasefire?
9: I have gone once. I just checked the house and then...
8: It's still okay. Back. It's still standing.
9: It's standing, but when you see those buildings
8: completely flattened,
9: it's hard to you. You feel like I was born there. It's like a piece of my heart come to ashes. Yeah.
8: Tell us a little bit about your setting here at the school.
9: We're living here in a room, a classroom.
8: Yeah. How many of you?
9: We're a lot. My cousins, us, my sisters, my
8: all
9: siblings.
8: In the same room.
9: Yeah, all of us in the same room. Sleeping on the floor.
8: On a mattress.
9: Yes.
2: It feels intrusive to ask Zainab to show us where she sleeps. But as part of her work, Yasmina has seen inside several classrooms where families now live.
6: Some schools have over 500, 600 displaced people and 4 to 5 families inside one small room. So we're talking around 12-ish people per room. They would divide the entire room into smaller sections using tables and chairs, and they would put a blanket that would separate each section. I mean, it's so resourceful the way they hang things in order to let's say, dry their clothes or just manage their space.
2: Despite everything, Zainab says she's doing her best to carry on with her life and her studies.
8: Have you gone back to university?
9: No, not yet.
8: Are you going to...
9: They're teaching us online.
8: How is it going?
9: It's hard. It's hard to us, like, because of the internet, because of... Not every time we have electricity here. Our phones died.
2: She tells me her family has been through some really tough times recently.
9: My dad has died 5 months ago. Like, we were by ourselves, you know?
8: Your father had died 5 months ago.
9: Because of cancer.
8: Yeah.
9: It's kind of hard, but...
8: You're still smiling. Is this hiding pain or is just trying to see things in a positive way despite everything?
9: In this situation,
8: everything?
9: We don't need to show the Israelis that we are pain.
8: So you see this as, if you show pain, it could be interpreted as a sign of weakness.
9: Yes, we're not weak.
2: A few days later, I managed to get into southern Beirut, into Dahiya, the district Zainab calls home. It's just 2 or 3 miles away from where she's staying at the shelter. In one street, we get to see the impact of a missile strike.
10: The only thing I'm seeing in front of me is a very large mound of rubble where everything is just sheer destruction in front of me. You can see lots of concrete, but also metal, cardboard. It must have been a series of buildings that were brought to the floor. Like in close-ups, we can see, you know, details of what was life here, like a shirt or the bag of some spices. This must have been from some kitchen.
2: A handful of workers are here clearing away the debris, but this once busy district is otherwise empty.
10: Dahiya has been, you know, an area completely deserted because of the blanket evacuation warning by the Israelis for weeks. Actually, people have not returned to this area. It can't be inhabitable at the moment because it lacks lots of services.
2: In lots of ways, life for many residents in Beirut goes on as normal. They go to work, walk along the seafront, meet up in cafes and bars. People here have got used to the sounds of Israeli drones flying overhead, monitoring daily life. Rashana and her two daughters, Jennifer and Freya, are among those now adding to the population of the city. Previously, they'd been staying at Rashana's sister's house in Saida, but things were getting crowded.
3: The first few days, we also had a lot of people coming in to stay in at my sister's house. She was also helping friends coming from Tyre and different areas. She told them to come and stay in her house, not in their cars on the streets.
2: Rashana decided it would be best to rent a flat in Beirut.
3: And my sister was like, wait, what if this? Don't waste your money. Maybe it will finish in a week. You can stay here as much as you want. But I was thinking, if this is going to last long, I need to find a place.
2: She started making calls.
3: They wanted like 6 months in advance, and it was between $2,000 and $3,000 per month. And for Lebanon, those prices are crazy. Crazy.
2: She rented a flat from a landlady in Beirut at a reasonable price. But it's still costing Rashana $1,000 a month when she already has a house in Tyre.
3: You work hard, you save money, thinking this is the money for the university for the girls when they start university. Or this summer we're going to travel to Sweden, let's say. So you start saving money and making plans, and suddenly the war starts. And so you go and spend all your money on the war because you have to rent a house, you have to buy clothes. So everything you pay double and twice and three times. So you end up with no money at the end. What I'm living right now is exactly what I lived in 2024. So it's the same nightmare happening again.
2: A few days ago, Rashana drove back to Tyre to check on their house. It's still there. Still standing. But hundreds of buildings and homes across the south of Lebanon have been destroyed by Israeli missile strikes and demolitions. The town of Debin is a couple of miles north of the Israeli border. I'm standing on the site of a massive strike. We just understood this was a food factory. Here they used to prepare pickles, olive oil, and other food. But it is now turned into complete rubble. And I can see a big crater that seems to be the exact location where a rocket must have hit. And there is lots of destruction here. This is just a sample of what we have been seeing around as we traveled in the south, as we moved from one town to another. For now, the Israeli army is still occupying parts of southern Lebanon. They say for the purposes of security, to eliminate the threat of Hezbollah. But when or if displaced Lebanese people return home, large parts of the south won't be recognizable as the place they once knew.
3: Next year, I will be 40 years old. My whole life been about war with Israel. The only thing that I'm hoping for is peace. I want to live in peace in this country. I never want to pack my bags again. I want to live in Lebanon, but I want to live in the south of Lebanon, where we belong.
6: Over the years, over generations, this area has not been stable ever. So do I hope that this is the last war? Yes, I do. Do I know that it's going to be the last war? I don't.
2: That's it for Assignment. The program was presented by Karine Torbay. The producers were Nick Holland and Danny Abi Khalil.
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13: Hello, I'm Jamal Khalili, and coming up shortly on the Life Scientific on Discovery, we'll be digging into the story of the fossil hunter and discoverer of the Rutland sea dragon, Dean Lomax. Despite being told by teachers he'd never make it as a paleontologist, he's now one of the world's leading experts on ichthyosaurs, dolphin-like marine reptiles that once ruled our prehistoric seas. That's coming up on The Life Scientific after the news.
1: BBC News with Emily Thomas. European leaders at the G7 summit in France are expected to try to persuade Donald Trump to rethink his strategy on the war in Ukraine. They'll stress what they see as the need to push Russia to accept a peace deal on Kiev's terms. G7 leaders are also expected to urge President Trump to avoid what they see as a superficial peace deal to end the war with Iran. Fighting between Israel and the Iranian-backed Lebanese group Hezbollah has continued despite the deal between Iran and the US. Israel's military says it carried out strikes in southern Lebanon, killing 4 people. The head of the African Union's Public Health Agency has warned about the increase in Ebola cases in Congo's North Kivu region. Jean Kaseya has said he was more afraid of the big increase there than in neighbouring Ituri province, the epicentre of the outbreak. A UN-backed court in the Central African Republic has opened a landmark trial in absentia of the country's former president, François Bozizé. He's accused of multiple counts of crimes against humanity. India's federal government has banned cough syrups being sold without a doctor's prescription. It follows a series of incidents in which children have consumed cough mixtures contaminated with poisonous chemicals. Researchers in London have warned that 40% of the world's plants are threatened with extinction. They say many plants disappear before they're formally identified, but AI could help save some species. Dozens of cat owners in Vietnam have been reunited with their pets. Police arrested members of a feline theft ring reportedly selling the animals to be served in restaurants. And that's the latest world news from the BBC.
13: Imagine being told as a teenager that you're not clever enough to make it as a scientist, a paleontologist to be more specific, then proving those voices wrong by discovering some of the largest prehistoric creatures to have ever roamed the seas. No, this isn't some boy-done-good movie plot. It's the true story of today's guest. Dr. Dean Lomax is now one of the world's leading experts on ichthyosaurs, marine reptiles that once ruled our prehistoric seas. But his journey has been anything but conventional. Growing up in Doncaster, Dean's thirst to learn everything he could about fossils and dinosaurs somewhat outstripped his academic achievements. He failed his science GCSEs and then his A-levels and was told by teachers to give up on his dreams. But passion has a way of rewriting expectations. At the age of 18, Dean sold his beloved childhood Star Wars collection to fund a fossil dig in the United States. Not long after that, a chance discovery led him to publish his first scientific paper when he was just 20. Since then, he's discovered multiple new species, presented TV shows, and written books for both adults and kids. Proof, if it were needed, that it's worth challenging people who tell you you can't do something. Dean Lomax, welcome to The Life Scientific.
14: Oh, it's a great pleasure to be here.
13: So, as a youngster, you had to get past some really disheartening advice from your elders and supposedly betters. Is it true someone actually told you to stop playing with dinosaurs and get a real job?
14: That is true.
13: Teacher or...?
14: Teacher, yeah. Yeah, and it was one of the careers advisors. I remember going into the room kind of like, oh, what do you want to do sort of thing? I said, oh, well, I'm gaining experience collecting fossils and wanted to learn about dinosaurs and things. They said, well, stop that nonsense and go and get a real job.
13: Well, it didn't discourage you. Your passion for the subject clearly ran very deep. Do you remember what first sparked your interest?
14: I can't quite put my finger on that one key thing, but as far back as I can remember, I've had that love of natural history, fossils, dinosaurs, kind of watching TV documentaries, movies, things like Jurassic Park, you might imagine, but also like Land Before Time, which probably hits some nostalgia.
13: Oh, yeah.
14: But also visiting museums and collecting fossils and reading books. So there was this kind of a collective thing that just stayed with me.
13: Well, I also mentioned that your particular field of interest is ichthyosaurs. Tell us a bit more about them.
14: Ichthyosaurs are a group of ancient marine reptiles. They sort of look a little bit like dolphins or sharks, but they are reptiles. They're often misidentified as swimming dinosaurs, but they were swimming around in the oceans and the seas whilst dinosaurs were walking on land. They appeared roughly 250 million years ago in what's called the Triassic period. And then they went extinct around about 90 million years ago in the Cretaceous period. But they were a highly successful group of prehistoric animals, and they're genuinely really fascinating to study.
13: Were they quite fierce things?
14: I mean, to a point, absolutely, yeah. So they were all predators, and some of them evolved within their respective environments. They were kind of top of the food chain, hunting pretty much everything you can imagine. We've even had direct evidence from some of them where you have their last meals preserved of, say, fish and squid, but there's a few that have marine reptiles preserved in their stomach, and hatchling turtles, and one of them even contained a bird.
13: Goodness me. Well, yeah. We're going to talk about them a bit later on. But let's get back to you, Dean. You were born in 1989 in Doncaster. Tell me about your family. I gather they were very supportive of your fascination with fossils.
14: They were, yeah. My mom and my dad were really supportive, and I have an older brother and sister, Scott and Julie. At a point during my, I guess, early teen years, my parents split up, and so I lived at a one-parent household for a number of years where we'd struggle to pay the rent, but mum always did her best to provide for us. And she made sure that we had a wonderful, wonderful childhood.
13: Well, let's talk about your school days, because, I mean, some people are going to find it hard to believe, given what you've achieved. But academic life didn't come easy, did it?
14: No, it didn't. And although I always tried my best in school, I was very, very average. A lot of lessons could end up being disruptive, and sometimes some of the teachers wouldn't be so supportive as well. I mean, one or two of them had even said, "You'll never be a paleontologist." And that was at about
13: shocking.
14: The age of 13 or 14.
13: Well, despite your dedication to fossils, Dean, you didn't get the GCSEs that you wanted, which meant you couldn't take the science subjects at A-level.
14: Yeah, and that was a real problem. So at that point, in some respect, my kind of dream of becoming a paleontologist started to fall away from me. But it was kind of the last few weeks in school, and I was put into one of the classes where it was kind of not the naughty children, but basically the children who the school didn't know what to do with. And I had this supply teacher come in, who I've kept in touch with, actually. His name was Mr. Bonacorsi, Renato Bonacorsi. And he was going around the class saying, "What do you want to do?" And he came to me and I said, "I want to be a paleontologist." And he said, "Well, where's the best place in the world for this?" So I said, "In America. You know, American Midwest is kind of dinosaur country. There's lots of dinosaurs found out there." And so, long story short, I put together, with the help of Mr. Bonacorsi, a letter and just reached out to a bunch of places in America. Mm. And as a result, I was offered a place to go and volunteer at a museum in America, the Wyoming Dinosaur Center, for almost 4 months. And they did say, "We'll put you up in what they had like an intern volunteer house." But I needed the money to get there. So I ended up selling a bunch of my possessions. And that included my beloved Star Wars collection and other things to fund that trip.
13: So in the summer of 2008, you travelled to America as an 18-year-old for a four-month dig with the Wyoming Dinosaur Centre. And when you got to the dig site, right away, on day one, you struck lucky and found something.
14: Yeah, that's exactly it. Yeah. So we were shown kind of a whole load of different dig sites, and they took me to one where they'd been excavating, I think, for about a month or two before I was there. And probably within the space of half an hour, I'd uncovered quite a large bone. And so I had one of the other paleontologists come and take a look at it, and we continued to excavate it over the coming days. And it was a huge femur of a sauropod dinosaur, one of those long-necked, long-tailed dinosaurs, something like a Diplodocus. And and it immediately, for me, it's giving me goosebumps now thinking about that. I remember having goosebumps back then and being like, wow, you know, this is incredible.
13: And it even got some media interest for you, didn't it?
14: It did, yeah. So the local Doncaster Free Press covered my journey, and that was my first introduction to kind of public outreach, and they were really supportive.
13: Fantastic. Well, once you got home from this summer adventure, you started volunteering at a museum in Doncaster.
14: Yeah, so as a child, I went to my local museum that was then called Doncaster Museum and Art Gallery. And I went for many, many years. We'd go on school trips. My mum and dad would take me there. My nana would take me there. And I remember just before going out to Wyoming, I actually went for one last trip walking around there. And they never had any fossils on display, except they had a woolly mammoth tooth and a woolly rhino tooth. And I noticed that they'd got them mistakenly identified. And so I actually left a note at the reception saying, hey, you know, your woolly mammoth tooth is actually your woolly rhino tooth, blah, blah, blah, the label for it. And they're like, yeah, yeah, sure it is. Anyway, I was right. And I had an email from the curator of archaeology there, a chap called Peter Robinson. He said, oh, your trip to Wyoming sounds fascinating. When you come back, come and meet me. So I did. And then we got talking about maybe some volunteering opportunities. And he just happened to say to me, we actually do have a few fossils in the collection. I said, oh, brilliant. But as it turns out, that few fossils was somewhere in the region of about 10,000, Jim. And on my first day, Peter and another chap called Alan, they took me kind of behind the scenes, showed me the fossils. And they showed me this one specimen, and it was about a metre and a half long, that they thought was a replica of an ichthyosaur.
15: Well, just now, a plaster cast.
14: Yeah, exactly. Right, yeah, right. They thought it was a plaster cast of an ichthyosaur. And so I'm staring at it, and I'm thinking, well, if that's a plaster cast, then it's a very good plaster cast. And I said, I'm confident this is real. It even had, like, a dark mass between its ribs. And I said, maybe that's its stomach contents. Anyway, I was right. And that was a real specimen.
15: It is quite remarkable, isn't it?
14: I mean, serendipity.
15: You're nothing more than a teenage enthusiast,
14: yeah.
15: Right? To
14: yeah,
15: be
14: right,
15: fair.
14: Exactly.
15: And you're telling these people at the museum, you have a real fossil here.
14: Yeah.
15: Incredible. Well, at that point, Dean, you reached out to the experts you'd met at your Wyoming trip for advice on how to write this up as a scientific paper.
14: Yes, so when I was there, I often heard the paleontologists and the students talking about papers, and they're like, oh, have you read this paper? Have you seen this paper? Now, I naively thought they meant newspapers, and of course they meant academic papers.
15: Peer-reviewed journal papers.
14: Peer-reviewed journals, and I was like, well, I had no idea what that was, and so I mentioned that and said it, and everybody laughed, and it was a bit of a funny thing that I was teased at over the summer. Yeah.
15: Well, by this point, you must have figured out that a scientific paper is not a newspaper. And this was, in fact, published in 2010. What did you make of that process? All scientists have to publish their research in journals, you know, that's something we have to do. But you hadn't particularly enjoyed school. So was this sort of academic work more fun for you?
14: No, not at all. Initially, it wasn't, because I'd only been given this kind of crash course of, hey, this is academia, you're writing academic papers and things, putting that trip to Wyoming. I happened to be working with two marine reptile experts who work on ichthyosaurs, Professor Judy Massere and Bill Wall, who basically, once I come across this ichthyosaur, they encouraged me to write it up. And they said, look, we'll help as your guide, as it were, to writing this. And I still have those first few drafts. And I mean, they're horrendous. If I look at them now, they're terrible. But yeah, as you say, that was my first paper describing that ichthyosaur as a real specimen with its last meal preserved of fish and squid remains. And it was published in a journal in New York.
15: And the cherry on the icing of this remarkable story is that this fossil turned out to be a previously unknown species of ichthyosaur. So a few years later, you actually got to name it.
14: Yeah, absolutely, yeah. So the fact that it went from being thought to be a replica, being actively used in the education department, to then becoming the holotype, so the founding specimen of a new species, is quite remarkable. And so I actually teamed up with Professor Judy Massere, who has been such an incredible supporter of my career over the years. And we named it as a new species to science. We called it Ichthyosaurus Anningae in honour of the wonderful pioneering paleontologist Mary Anning, who is somebody who I'd read so much about as a child, and she was a real hero of mine.
15: So there you were, volunteering at the museum, your first publication under your belt, and you decided the next logical step was to write a book. Fossils of the Whitby Coast was published in 2011. How did that happen?
14: As a youngster growing up in Doncaster, many of our family trips ended up going to the Yorkshire coastline. Mm. And so I'd say, hey, could we go collecting fossils in Whitby? And you'd find ammonites and belemnites, these squid-like creatures. If you were lucky, you'd find ichthyosaur bones and plesiosaur bones and things. And I always struggled trying to identify my finds. And so as I got a little bit older, and after I'd published my first paper and started to get a little bit more confidence in my abilities, I said, well, maybe an idea for a book, a field guide to identify fossils from the Whitby Coast. And happened to find this brilliant publisher who loved the idea. And then this book was published, yeah, I was 21. And so I'd gone then within the space of a few years of just leaving school to discovering these fossils, being on this dig and then writing a book.
15: It's a great... I mean, look, let's take stock then, Dean Lomax, because as you say, you're just 21, already a published author, but with no formal qualifications and still volunteering at the local museum. I mean, you still had to earn a living.
14: Yeah, absolutely that. And so I'd continue to work in several jobs as a barman, working in delivery, earning as much money as possible. So I could then continue volunteering at Doncaster Museum. But I kept seeing that kind of bigger picture aspect. And I mean, I even remember, Jim, at one point, my mom and my older sister, Julie, sitting down with me and saying, we're going to fully support you as best as we can, but are you sure this is going to work out? It's been a couple of years now, Dean, and obviously there's nothing else on the horizon. You don't have the degrees or anything. And I remember saying, I'll be okay. And I'm very slowly getting my foot on that ladder and keep going up.
15: Well, you didn't have a plan B.
14: That's it, yeah.
15: But you obviously had a real belief in yourself and where you wanted to go.
14: Yeah.
15: But it was clearly a hard slog. Did you ever get disheartened?
14: Constantly, yeah. Especially in my earlier career, the first kind of 5 years. Even some people in the field of paleontology were quite dismissive of my kind of unconventional career and even saying, oh, you won't make it in this field. So those sorts of things were very tough.
15: Well, Dean, not long after your first book was published, you made another astonishing find. Your life story is all about lots of astonishing finds. This was an important Carboniferous fossil site in your hometown.
14: Yes, so I continued volunteering at the museum at Doncaster and we were doing various different projects. One thing that always struck me was that there were very few fossils from Doncaster. Despite the fact Doncaster is a coal mining town, you'd expect to be finding lots of fossil plants and things like that. So working with the archaeologist Peter and another colleague, Brian, we said, hey, why don't we just try and check out all these old spoil tip sites around Doncaster? And we had a long list of them, and we went to many of them, and we didn't find anything. And then the last one on my list was literally 5 minutes' drive from the house I grew up. And I said, we're not going to find anything there. Within the space of about 5 minutes, we found about 10 different fossil plants.
15: What?
14: And yeah, and we were like, oh my goodness, you know, maybe this is it. We've hit Carboniferous gold. We ended up finding somewhere in the region about 30 different types of fossil plants, some probably new to science, found remains of horseshoe crabs. I found an actual fossil shark egg case in Doncaster, and I ended up writing up this material in a scientific journal. And we went from finding the site, collecting hundreds of specimens, to describing it, and then that material going on display at the museum. So kind of leaving a nice mini local legacy there for that material.
15: And the museum must have been pleased.
14: Oh, they were so incredibly pleased, yeah. And we got some really great PR too. One of the headlines was something like Jaws in Doncaster because of the shark.
15: The Carboniferous period we're talking about, and this is long before the age of dinosaurs,
14: absolutely,
15: over 300
14: yeah.
15: million so, years ago, right?
14: Yeah, all these remains are already fossils under the feet of dinosaurs. So they're roughly about 310 million years old. The dinosaurs are still another good chunk of time to come.
15: Wow. Well, this success then also helped kick off your relationship with the University of Manchester, where you were invited to become an honorary research fellow.
14: Yeah, and this was through two colleagues there who I'd kind of been in contact with through various different projects. And they basically said, look, you've been doing some exceptional work. We can look at getting you affiliated with the University of Manchester. So they got me involved there. And right off the bat, they said, there's also the prospect of doing a master's degree without having done an undergrad. And they said, it's quite rare, but we're willing to support you. And so I ended up doing a master's in paleontology and then subsequently did my PhD without ever doing an undergraduate degree.
15: That is quite incredible. So you completed your PhD at Manchester. This is in 2019. And that must have been a huge moment for you. Certainly your mum must have been incredibly proud because she was around to see you get your PhD. But sadly, she died the following year.
14: She did, yeah. And I always find it tough to talk about mum as well. Like, she was an incredible person. And throughout my life, she's just been so supportive and sacrificed so much for me and my brother and sister, and such a huge influence on me and such a massive supporter.
15: Well, Dean, during your time at Manchester, you continued to write books, notably a massive project called Dinosaurs of the British Isles, which I gather took about 4 years to compile.
14: Yeah, it was about 4 years to do that, and it was a massive challenge. When I eventually submitted the final manuscript, I think I was burnt out and passed out for a week, if I remember rightly. But it was a book that was done to kind of bridge the gap between academia and the general public. So it wasn't an academic textbook, but more of like that general public kind of book.
15: You've also written various books since then. I want to take us on a quick tangent here. Your most recent book, The Secret Lives of Dinosaurs, was published last year and featured an endorsement from Slash, the guitarist from the rock group Guns N' Roses. How did that happen?
14: So Slash and I have corresponded for probably 4 or 5 years over social media. He's a huge fan of dinosaurs and paleontology. So, yeah, he and I had exchanged a bunch of messages. And I just so happened to say, you know, we're looking for people to endorse the book. And he said, yeah, send it to me. And he actually read that last year whilst on tour with Guns N' Roses.
15: Incredible.
14: I remember him saying it, and it made me laugh because I was thinking between sets or something, he's playing Sweet Child of Mine and then reading about dinosaur mating.
15: Yeah. Yeah. But what are the chances of a joint project in the future? Is there some sort of rock and roll dinosaur book, maybe?
14: Yeah, funny you say that. Yeah, we have actually had that discussion about doing something along those lines. Excellent. Maybe something in a book or a TV side of things. Yeah, I'd love to. Absolutely love to.
15: Dean, let's talk about your broadcasting work. In 2015, you got your first big presenter gig on the ITV documentary Dinosaur Britain, for which you were also the scientific advisor. How did you enjoy that experience?
14: I really enjoyed it. And it's something, working in as a broadcaster is something I never thought I would do. But I was working with the wonderful Ellie Harrison, who was the presenter, and me as the co-host, kind of going around Britain and meeting paleontologists, and me kind of showing her some incredible fossils found in Britain. And I had such a wonderful time doing it. And I think the bigger picture for me is that you can reach such a massive, much broader audience. And if you can communicate it in such a fun and engaging way, you can then supercharge people's passions for something like paleontology.
15: Yeah, absolutely. Of course, a huge part of your career has been field work, doing the actual science. We've already touched on a couple of your discoveries, but I want to hear about a few more. In 2016, you got word that something special might have been discovered on the Somerset coast.
14: Yeah, so a really good friend of mine and fossil collector called Paul de la Salle, he had snapped a few photographs of a portion of giant jawbone that he'd found on the Somerset coast, and he'd sent them to me, and immediately my jaw was hit the floor because I remember thinking, wow, this thing's enormous. And he'd only found fragments of it, but it was a giant chunk, it's about a metre long chunk of jawbone, of a bone called the serrangula, which is part of the lower jaw, of a giant ichthyosaur. Now, this was just probably about 25% of the actual completeness of the actual full bone. And altogether, just like scaling that up, the animal it belonged to would have been about 25 metres long. So you're talking like a blue whale-sized ichthyosaur, absolutely enormous.
15: Incredible. And that's not even the end of the story, is it? Because a few years later, you got word that another gigantic jawbone had been found again down on the Somerset coast.
14: Clearly these giants were like buses, you know, wait, and then two come along, not quite at once, but just a couple of years later. A father and daughter fossil hunting pair, Justin and Ruby Reynolds. And Ruby, I should say as well, she was only 11 years old at the time, and she and her dad found some more fragments of what turned out to be yet another giant serrangular bone, this time much more complete, but showing exactly the same features as Paul's. This time we had two specimens from a very rare geological unit in the time called the Late Triassic, about 205-ish million years old. And so this time I invited Paul, Justin and Ruby and other people to be part of my team, and we described them as a new gigantic ichthyosaur that we named Ichthyo Titan in 2024. And this beastie was genuinely a titan. You're looking at easily 26 metres long animal.
15: Massive. I mean, so it's really a contender for the largest ever lived.
14: Absolutely, yeah. It's up there as a contender. And we included some other giant fragments in there that may even belong to something in the 30-40 metre range. And we were hoping for more material like that to come forward in the future.
15: I gather there's even a documentary film in the works, isn't there?
14: There is, yeah. So Justin and Ruby actually joined me on a major expedition. They came out with their family to British Columbia in Canada to film for this big documentary and IMAX film that's coming out either later this year, early next year. And that's kind of all focused around Ichthyo Titan and giant ichthyosaurs, but there are some new discoveries on the horizon.
15: Let's talk about perhaps your most famous discovery, the Rutland Sea Dragon. What a fantastic name. It's one of the most complete large prehistoric marine reptiles ever found in Britain.
14: Yeah, it is massive. And this thing, it was found in January 2021 by a chap called Joe Davis. He works for the Rutland Water Nature Reserve. And he was fixing one of the lagoons. They've got a whole bunch of pipes on the lagoons. And they'd literally like pulled the plug on the lagoon, lowered the water levels. And whilst him and another colleague, Paul, were walking along, They just happened to spot this string of vertebrae. And he said, oh, I wonder what that is. And he snapped some pictures. And Paul said, no, it's an old pipe, that. Leave it. It's nothing. and he still teases him to this day. But a day later, I received the photos of them. And I said, well, that's an ichthyosaur. Now, of course, we didn't know how complete it was going to be. I led an excavation in the summer of 2021. And we had the entire animal from the very tip of the snout to the end of the tail, 10 meter long early Jurassic giant. And it's the most complete prehistoric reptile ever found in Britain, but also the most complete of that time interval around the world of roughly 180 million years ago.
15: Wow. And in fact, you've brought a piece of it with you today.
14: I have indeed, yeah. Let me carefully unwrap this. So this is a dorsal vertebra, and it's one of the largest. So this is about 12, 13 centimetres wide. And this is one of the real specimens. Jim, I'll pass that to you.
15: Yeah, it's difficult to do this on radio, but... Yeah. It's very heavy. I mean, it weighs probably about a kilo or so, something
14: yeah,
15: like
14: about
15: that.
14: Yeah, and that's a good indicator as well, because when we excavated the skeleton, the skull block alone weighed over a ton. Like, it was super heavy to get out of the ground. And
15: incredible.
14: You imagine, so this is one of the largest of the ichthyosaurs' vertebrae, but they had upwards of 150-plus vertebrae. Some of them the size of pennies, but this is definitely the largest.
15: This is bigger than the palm of my hand, and it's just one of the vertebrae.
14: Yeah, yeah.
15: I better pass it back to you very carefully. Thank you. I mean, just so that people don't get overexcited by any old odd-shaped rock or an old pipe, what should we be looking for if we're on the hunt for genuine prehistoric fossils?
14: It always varies from site to site. The key thing is you're always looking for certain patterns, certain structures. And if you go to any fossil site, it's always important to go armed with a bit of an idea of what you might expect to find. So if you look through a book or you look online at images of stuff like that, that gets your eyes into it.
15: There's one final discovery I'd like to mention, Dean, that you published in the journal Nature last year. This was an unprecedented finding of the first soft tissues of a large ichthyosaur, which revealed some rather special features.
14: Yeah, this is a spectacular fossil that a private collector brought to my attention. And so it's a giant flipper of an ichthyosaur, where basically there's all these finger bones that you can see. And then for about 30, 40% of the rest of this flipper is all just soft tissues. And it's almost like a wing of a plane, or if you think like a wing of an owl. And preserved in there were all these like really strange banding structures. And then we had these things that looked a little bit like spikes along the trailing edge, but they're not spikes. They were these really unusual structures that we term chondroderms. And collectively, all these different features reveal that this ichthyosaur had developed silent swimming, like stealth. Mm. And it's a little bit like if you think of owls where they're flying at night, they've got silent flight where they'll reduce that noise and they'll snatch away their prey like mice and things. It's the same sort of thing that we had with these ichthyosaurs when they're hunting in the dark, murky conditions.
15: And this is the sort of thing that has huge potential in the field of biomimicry, that, you know, we see how nature's evolved these clever tricks and we try and copy them. Might these ichthyosaur traits have some use in modern design?
14: Yeah, definitely, yeah. So we thought about that as well, that potentially you might be able to replicate these structures and put them on things, say, like wind turbines to reduce noise from wind turbines.
15: Right.
14: And so there is real possibility that an ichthyosaur of 180 million years ago had already doing this thing way back then, reducing noise, and you can use that and apply it to modern world.
15: Well, Dean, your field work continues, as does your outreach work. Now, a big part of your outreach you do with schools, getting the message across to kids that they can achieve their dreams. What advice do you give them for doing that?
14: Because my story is really so unconventional, it's kind of a case of, like, you can do this as well. And I always say that having your passion and being persistent and having patience is really, really significant, clearly all the three P's. And it's not just necessarily for children, but I guess anybody listening to this who wants to get into paleontology or the sciences, it's a case of, like, you gaining as much experience as possible, but also be willing to take some risks. Really put yourself out there, like I did when I first went out to Wyoming, but also you've got to have fun. And being that kind of person who was told, no, you're not good enough, I think it's so significant for somebody like me to just say, you've just got to go out there and do it.
15: And having fun, as you say, is very important, because I've certainly had fun chatting to you. Dean Lomax, thank you very much for sharing your Life Scientific.
14: My great pleasure.
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19: President Trump meets with G7 leaders, heads of Ukraine, Qatar, and the UAE during the key summit's first full day. Good morning. It's Tuesday, June 16th. I'm Tori Bedford. This is GBH's Morning Edition. Members of Boston's Iranian community say they're leery about a preliminary peace deal between the U.S. government and Iran set to be signed Friday in Switzerland.

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1: We think that this is exactly what's going to put us over the top.
2: President Trump endorsed Jones early in the race. His opponent, billionaire Rick Jackson, says that he is the political outsider.
3: I'm going to go in and I'm going to make a change to this system.
2: Whoever wins that race will face Democrat Keisha Lance Bottoms in the general election. Voters are also choosing between Trump-endorsed Congressman Mike Collins and former football coach Derek Dooley to face Senator John Ossoff in November. For NPR News, I'm Sarah Callis in Atlanta.
4: Officials at Edwards Air Force Base in California say 8 people died when a B-52 bomber plane crashed yesterday. NPR's Quil Lawrence reports the plane went down right after taking off on what's described as a routine test mission.
5: Base first responders rushed to the spot where the huge bomber crashed on the runway inside Edwards Air Force Base north of Los Angeles. They quickly determined the crash was unsurvivable. Authorities on base said the crew was a mix of uniformed military and civilians. The B-52 Stratofortress has been in service since the 1950s and been used in conflicts from Vietnam to today's war with Iran. It can carry nuclear or conventional weapons, up to about 70,000 pounds of them, on missions as far as nearly 9,000 miles. Air Force officials say they'll withhold personnel details until all next of kin are notified, and that it could take weeks or months before an investigation determines the cause of the crash. Quil Lawrence, NPR News.
4: President Trump has been saying the U.S. and Iran will sign an agreement to end the war on Friday in Geneva. No details of the agreement have been published. One thing is clear, Israel will not be signing it. Israel and the U.S. jointly attacked Iran on February 28th. NPR's Kerry Khan says Israeli Prime Minister Benjamin Netanyahu has a lot of questions.
6: He is not happy, and he's getting a lot of heat here at home for it. He held a press conference last night and immediately addressed the criticism that his goals were not met, especially Iran's nuclear question, which he calls his life's mission not to allow Iran to get a nuclear weapon. He says that will remain his priority.
4: NPR's Kerry Khan reporting. Trump is at the G7 conference in the French Alps today. He's participating in a working lunch on stability in the Mideast. Earlier today, he and the other G7 leaders held a meeting on Russia's full-scale invasion of Ukraine. You're listening to NPR News from Washington.
7: Good Tuesday morning from the GBH newsroom in Boston. I'm Tori Bedford. Local Cape Verdean fans celebrated into the night yesterday after their country's soccer team played Spain to a shocking 0-0 tie in their first ever World Cup appearance. GBH's Esteban Bustillos has reaction from fans here in Massachusetts, home to the largest Cape Verdean population in the United States.
8: It was a scene of pure joy at Dorchester's Townfield Park, where a watch party witnessed Cabo Verde earn a draw against a Spanish team that's seen as one of the best on the planet. The tie is easily one of the most shocking results in World Cup history, and it's a moment fans like Sabel Lutaya will never forget.
9: My goodness, we're elated. This is beyond what we could have imagined. We've gone. We made strides. This is history in the making.
8: Cabo Verde is the third smallest country to play in a World Cup, but for at least one day, they walked alongside one of the game's giants. Esteban Bustillos, GBH News.
7: Massachusetts Attorney General Andrea Joy Campbell is celebrating a win over the Trump administration and its efforts to stop offshore wind development. Campbell led a coalition that sued over a Trump plan to freeze approvals needed for new offshore wind projects. A federal court ruled in the coalition's favor last December. The Trump administration dropped its appeal to that ruling, with a judge officially dismissing the appeal yesterday. Katie Siegel with the Environmental League of Massachusetts says this is the latest in a series of victories for supporters of offshore wind.
10: Judges are showing that there is a place for offshore wind, and the actions of the Trump administration to block this industry arbitrarily just based on a grudge will not be upheld in the rule of law.
7: Campbell says Massachusetts has directed hundreds of millions of dollars into offshore wind, and she says the court was correct to protect those investments from the Trump administration's, quote, unlawful order.

0: and sports broadcaster and founder of The Sports Huddle, Eddie Andelman, died yesterday. He was 89. In addition to pioneering sports talk radio, Andelman raised millions of dollars for research into cystic fibrosis. Katie O'Donnell is president of the Joey Fund, named after her brother, who passed away from the disease at 12. Andelman was best friends with her parents, and she says he'll be remembered for all his gifts to family and community.
1: It's sports talk radio. Joy. Bringing in whatever guests he wanted to talk to that brought joy to him and other people.
0: Andelman came up with the idea of the annual hot dog safari, which raised millions of dollars for the Joey Fund. Andelman is survived by his wife, Judith, and three sons. The second of seven World Cup matches to be held in Foxborough is today. Iraq versus Norway will start at 6 p.m. Fan Fest at City Hall Plaza will run from 2 until 11:30 this evening. Today's game will fall during commuting hours, so be aware. In Boston, Summer Street will be closed from Dewey Square to Dorchester Ave. That closure starts at 7 this morning and will remain closed until 5:30 tonight. And the 93 South Exit 16A ramp, it already closed at 6 a.m. It will remain closed until later this evening. GBH meteorologist Dave Epstein has your forecast.
2: Dry weather continues for the most part into the weekend. There is the chance for a couple of showers Thursday afternoon or Thursday night. Temperatures over the next few days will be in the low to mid 80s during the day and falling back to the 50s, then eventually 60s at night. A little more humidity over the weekend. It will be breezy as well. Plenty of sunshine today. Temperature approaches 80 degrees. Tonight we're down to the 50s to mid 60s, warmest in Boston. Tomorrow back to the 80s with sunshine. For GBH News, I'm Dave Epstein.
0: It's 61 degrees in Boston. I'm Tori Bedford. 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
4: It's Morning Edition from NPR News. I'm Leila Fadel in Washington, D.C.
5: And I'm A. Martinez in Culver City, California. It's President Trump's first full day at the G7 summit.
4: Qatar and the UAE are not part of that group, but their top officials will be meeting with Trump today, key stakeholders to the deal he just came to with Iran. But as much as the European members of the G7 want the war to end, they are just as focused on getting Russia to negotiate an end to its war in Ukraine.
5: NPR's White House correspondent Daniel Kurtzleben is here. So, Daniel, what has the president done so far at the conference?
6: Well, yesterday he met with French President Emmanuel Macron, and this morning he and other G7 leaders met with Ukrainian President Volodymyr Zelensky. And while Iran has understandably gotten a lot of attention in the run-up to the summit, leaders at the G7 have been eager to talk Ukraine. Just this week, Russia fired dozens of missiles at Ukraine, killing 11 and sparking a fire on one of Ukraine's religious landmarks. And that all just came hours after Trump spoke to Russian President Vladimir Putin and Zelensky. And ahead of the G7, amid all that, EU Commission President Ursula von der Leyen said one goal would be to increase the pressure on Russia in order to get Putin to negotiate. But of course, the topic of Iran will be central at this G7 meeting as well. Like you said, Trump will meet with leaders from Qatar and the UAE, both of which had targets Iran attacked during this war. And then after all that, there's a bigger meeting between G7 leaders and Middle Eastern leaders.
5: So what's the reaction been to the Iran deal there at the G7?
6: Well, Macron praised it in brief remarks yesterday, calling the agreement important in that it deals with the nuclear issue. But of course, we don't know how that will shake out in further U.S.-Iran talks. It's also possible that the leaders of G7 countries, that's a group that includes Canada, the U.K., France, Germany, Italy, and Japan, that they're going to praise Trump this week even while they're pretty frustrated with him. I mean, this war did hurt their economies after all. And additionally, we did see Trump get upset when some European countries didn't help out with the war to his liking, such as allowing the U.S. to use their airspace. But zooming out, as our colleague Frank Ordonez has reported, Trump's repeated antagonism toward European nations, whether it's regarding NATO or Greenland or tariffs, it's pushed those countries together, making them more willing to just kind of band together and push back against the U.S., like with Iran, for example. And Macron has been one of the louder European voices calling for those nations to be a little more independent from the U.S.
5: All right, so what's left on President Trump's G7 agenda?
6: Well, in addition to those meetings he still has planned, there are other big topics the White House says it wants to talk about, like AI regulation, the Ebola outbreak in Africa, and critical minerals. Beyond that, Trump has a private dinner with Macron before he leaves at the Palace of Versailles, no less, which seems like it'll be the kind of spectacle Trump really enjoys. But altogether, he just seems to have come into this summit feeling like he has a better hand because of the Iran breakthrough. But there are still a lot of challenges to discuss, not to mention he's just not been on the best of terms with a handful of leaders here. As for news, one more thing, there is the possibility of more news from Trump at the end of this trip, because often at this type of summit, the president does take questions right before he leaves.
5: All right, that's NPR's Danielle Kurtzleben. Thanks a lot.
6: Thank you.
4: European leaders have publicly congratulated Trump on reaching a deal with Iran, but they also are reserving final judgment. Ian Lesser has been listening along with us from Brussels. He's a distinguished fellow with the German Marshall Fund, a public policy think tank that promotes transatlantic relations. Good morning, Ian, and welcome to the program.
7: Good morning. Very good to be with you.
4: So as we heard, we still don't know the details of this deal. European leaders have welcomed it, but do they have confidence in it?
7: Well, I think there's a great deal of hope that it will stick and a lot of interest in finding out what the details are. But there is at this point a healthy degree of skepticism, not just about what the U.S. has said about it, but also whether Iran can be trusted to stick to whatever is agreed.
4: What are the main concerns European leaders have in this moment, especially given we've seen President Trump say multiple times that a deal is close, that the war is over, and Iran making these really maximalist demands? Ian, are you still with us? It seems we have lost the guest. We'll go on to our next segment and try to get him back.
8: Stop execution in Iran!
9: It was nearly impossible to enter the World Cup stadium last night without encountering protesters. Protesters like 26-year-old Mona Cheshmagil.
10: I don't have tickets because I didn't want to go to a game where I'm forced to have the regime flag.
9: Cheshmagil sees Iran's national soccer team as an extension of Iran's government. So last night, whenever she and other protesters spotted Iranians waving the Islamic Republic's flag, they'd let him have it. "You're honorless," screamed one woman. "A terrorist," yelled another. At one point, those curses were hurled at Ornella Tehrani and her friend, who were carrying an anti-war sign with the number 168. Iranian authorities say that's the number of children killed in an airstrike on a school during the U.S.-Israel war against Iran.
11: One of the ladies just called us a terrorist as we were walking by. So, you know, my family fled during the revolution. They don't like the current government either. We just want to see Iranians make that decision on their own without U.S. intervention for once.
9: The jeering continued in the stadium, with boos during Iran's national anthem. But once the game started, even those outside the stadium who refused to buy tickets couldn't help but watch.
12: This group is out for the taking.
9: Just down the street, a group of anti-regime activists crowded around a TV. They cheered when New Zealand scored the first goal. And were indifferent when Iran scored the equalizer. But as the minutes ticked by, as the players waltzed past each other with New Zealand scoring a second goal, it was hard to hold back pride when Iran stormed back to tie the game again. 66-year-old Banu Vala threw her hands up in the air, then snapped out of it, conflicted. "I'm forgetting that it's the Islamic Republic playing," she said. "It's becoming a celebration after all." Arzu Rezvani, NPR News, Los Angeles.
5: Iran's top diplomat says that the end of the Iran war included the end of Israel's occupation of Lebanon. Iranian state television aired the comments to diplomats from other countries in a briefing. Now, the foreign minister of Iran says that Israel's continued occupation of southern Lebanon would violate the memorandum of understanding reached between the United States and Iran. The United States, though, has not said whether Lebanon was part of the final agreement. It remains unclear what is in the agreement, as it has yet to be released publicly in full. Now, Republicans, though, on Capitol Hill say they need more information about the agreement between the United States and Iran, announced Sunday by President Donald Trump. Some are expressing skepticism, though, as they ask the White House for details. The agreement is set for a ceremonial signing Friday in Geneva. It is centered around reopening the Strait of Hormuz and lifting the United States' naval blockade in the region. But Senate Republicans and Democrats in Washington on Monday said that there were still many unanswered questions about the deal and they need information before it is finalized. So we'll find out more on that as it develops. Now, other news that we are following this morning, the United States Air Force says that 8 people aboard a B-52 bomber that crashed shortly after takeoff at a military base in Southern California's Mojave Desert are dead. Officials said Monday that emergency crews responded after the aircraft went down around 11:20 a.m. at Edwards Air Force Base. That's north of Los Angeles. The Boeing B-52 Stratofortress is a long-range bomber that entered service in 1955. Designed to carry both conventional and nuclear weapons, it has been used in conflicts involving the U.S. military from Vietnam to Iran. Now, for decades, that U.S. Air Force base in Southern California's Mojave Desert has really been the hotbed for some of the most innovative flight research in the U.S., from a test pilot breaking the sound barrier to space shuttle touching down. Aviation history has often been made at Edwards Air Force Base. And looking at the markets right now, global shares are mostly higher, and Japan's benchmark Nikkei index, 225, briefly topping 70,000 for the first time before trimming early gains after the Bank of Japan raised its key interest rate to 1%. It's the first time the rate has been at 1% since 1995. Benchmarks rose in early trading in France, Germany, and in Britain.

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4: Good Tuesday morning. Welcome to GBH's Morning Edition. I'm Tori Bedford, in for Mark Herz. Thanks for being with us. Looking at local headlines this morning, seven men were arrested in Boston's Revere Hotel last week on charges of soliciting prostitution. The arrests came as part of a police operation into human trafficking during the World Cup. An MBTA ferry was forced to evacuate its 25 riders on Castle Island yesterday after catching on fire. No one was hurt in the incident, but the Coast Guard is now investigating the cause of the fire. And singer Rod Stewart is facing online backlash after attending a World Cup game in Foxborough with his sons less than a day after canceling a concert in California due to health concerns. Stewart later said his voice is still recovering from an illness, but he's otherwise physically okay. More local news in 10 minutes here on GBH.
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6: This is Morning Edition from NPR News. I'm Layla Faldin.
0: And I'm A. Martinez. California Governor Gavin Newsom says he is facing an investigation by the U.S. Department of Justice. Newsom took the unusual step of discussing the alleged probe before any announcement from federal prosecutors. From member station KQED, here's Guy Marzorati.
7: In a video released Monday, Newsom says federal agents have been knocking on the doors of his friends and family members.
8: They're demanding records. They're abusing the grand jury process, digging through years and years of random documents.
7: Newsom's office says agents have asked questions on a wide range of topics, and they believe subpoenaed bank records from the governor and his wife. Jennifer Siebel Newsom is a filmmaker and founder of a nonprofit that raises awareness about gender stereotypes.
8: A public servant, a woman who's dedicated her life to supporting women and girls. Someone who has done nothing wrong other than having the temerity to advocate for what she believes in. If they can't intimidate me, they'll go after the mother of our children.
7: Newsom has been a leading Democratic critic of President Donald Trump. He thinks the probe is political payback.
8: Donald Trump isn't just coming after me because of my mean tweets. He's coming after me because I'm considering running for president.
7: But there could be politics in Newsom's response, too, says Lori Levinson, professor at Loyola Law School in Los Angeles.
9: This could be part of a good defense is an offense, which is to say the Justice Department's not playing fair, and whatever they end up charging me with is not fair.
7: The Department of Justice did not respond to a request for comment. Last month, Newsom's former chief of staff, Dana Williamson, pleaded guilty in a wide-ranging corruption investigation that did not implicate the governor. Levinson says it will be important to see if federal prosecutors have impaneled a grand jury in a potential investigation of Newsom.
9: It used to be that the grand jury almost pro forma would issue an indictment and go along with the prosecutor.
7: But Levinson, a former federal prosecutor, says that may be changing. A grand jury in Virginia last year refused to indict another outspoken Trump critic, New York Attorney General Letitia James.
9: We are seeing grand juries across the nation pushing back against the Trump Department of Justice. And really being fairly vocal, now that we're getting some of the transcripts, that they don't trust the prosecutors on what's being investigated and how the investigation is occurring.
7: On Monday night, Newsom's office filed a public records request in an attempt to learn more about the investigation. For NPR News, I'm Guy Marzorati in San Jose, California.
0: Filmmaker Spike Lee has a personal collection of works by prominent Black artists. Earlier this year, he bought two pieces from Lex Marie. Her latest series focuses on discipline and corporal punishment at home. Millions of people have watched videos of her making the art online. NPR's Nia Dumas visited her studio in Washington, D.C.
10: While completing her Master of Fine Arts degree at American University, Lex Marie reflected on how she was disciplined as a child.
11: I'm trying to tackle the history behind spankings and whippings. I'm thinking about discipline and what is that going to look like in my household. I'm starting to think about my own childhood and I'm comparing and contrasting it.
10: She's trying to do things differently with her 8-year-old son. That reflection informs a series of multimedia artworks. They're made out of wood, belts, ink, paper, paint, and metal. Almost as soon as she posted images of them online, Marie got strong reactions.
11: Some people are saying, hey, I deserved every whipping that I ever got. Some people are stuck in a mind frame that whippings are deserved and necessary when it comes to disciplining children. But even in the videos that went viral, I didn't say my perspective. I just showed the work. I let everyone else decide what they think of it.
10: For many people, the work was deeply personal.
12: How she practices her art was a gift from a greater source just because of how much it provoked emotion in me.
13: I'm 42, and so I come from the time when parents believe that you spare the rod, spoil the child.
14: My initial response was just like, wow, this is the most important part of her presenting this work.
10: That's Nazea Fly, Richard Parker, and Kalila Harris speaking to NPR after seeing Marie's work online. For one piece, Marie traded a paintbrush for a belt. She dipped it in black acrylic paint and then hit the white canvas.
11: I spent hours just kind of beating the same thing over and over, and I called it Because I Love You, because that's something that a lot of children hear after they get a whipping.
10: She was exhausted after swinging at the canvas.
11: Because I'm thinking about how do people do this? Like, I was so sore the next day.
10: She says conversations about discipline are layered with a specific history in Black communities, one shaped by slavery, segregation, and generations of violence.
11: I'd rather beat you because I love you rather than have someone else beat you and they kill you, right? So that was a mindset back then that I'd rather whip you rather than letting the slave master whip you because they're going to hurt you a lot worse than I do.
10: Yahuwah Williams is a historian and the founding director of the Racial Justice Initiative in Minnesota.
15: The spectacle of the beating, the whipping of Black bodies has been something that's been ingrained into the fabric of this nation. It's something that we're all familiar with because we've seen it in our history books. We've seen it in movies and television. We're exposed to it in music, and it's normalized.
10: He says parents' own upbringing impacts how they raise and protect their own children.
15: I think as young parents, you panic a little bit and you're like, I go back or I revert back to the way that I was raised. And then as you have your second and third child, you kind of relax into the role and you recognize with the assumption that conditions have changed that maybe you don't need to do that.
10: For a piece called Watch Your Tone, belts fill a 6-foot square canvas. They range from light to dark shades of brown. Some are pink, like wounded flesh. The title also references a familiar parental warning. Williams says that this painful history of corporal punishment still resonates today.
15: I think part of what's evocative about her work for us is that it's internal. She's tapping into an experience that we share.
10: That attention has helped transform Lex Marie's career.
11: I'm starting the conversations that are supposed to be had. It almost makes me feel more responsible in a sense because I'm telling so many different people's stories.
10: So far, she's created nearly 20 pieces for the series. They'll be featured this fall in a solo show at Bishop Gallery in Brooklyn. Nia Dumas, NPR News, Washington.

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1: I'm Trenny Casey. Tune in today. Jim and Marjorie are back. They speak with the lead performers in Broadway in Boston's production of Les Mis. 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
4: 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Coming up ahead on Morning Edition, the UK is the latest country to announce a ban on social media for children under 16. Prime Minister Keir Starmer says the restrictions are meant to protect young people. That story in 15 minutes.
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6: Live from NPR News in Washington, I'm Dave Mattingly. President Trump says he's pleased with the agreement reached between the U.S. and Iran to end the war. The president was speaking a short time ago on the sidelines of the G7 summit in France.
7: We have our deal done with Iran, and it should be successful. It goes to a second stage, which I think will be actually easier. I didn't want to attack them last week, but we had no choice. And we did it twice, actually. We were doing it a third time, and we were able to not have to do that. But we have a deal that's a fair deal. It's a good deal.
6: A formal signing ceremony is set for Friday in Geneva, Switzerland. The agreement is expected to lead to the reopening of the Strait of Hormuz, a lifting of the U.S. naval blockade of Iranian ports, and an end to Israeli attacks targeting Hezbollah in Lebanon. The deal will then open a 60-day window for negotiations on Iran's nuclear program. The U.S. military says there were no survivors of yesterday's crash of a B-52 bomber at Edwards Air Force Base in California. 8 people aboard the plane were killed. It went down shortly after takeoff and exploded, sending a black plume of smoke skyward northeast of Los Angeles. The Air Force says the 8-engine aircraft was on a routine training mission at the time of the crash. This is NPR News from Washington.
4: Good morning from the GBH newsroom in Boston. I'm Tori Bedford. The state's congressional delegation is reacting with skepticism to the Trump administration's preliminary peace deal with Iran. Several members of the delegation tell GBH News that while peace is welcome, the war shouldn't have been waged in the first place. That includes Congressman Seth Moulton.
8: Of course, we hope that we can continue to negotiate, staunch this bleeding, bring this war to an end. But this whole war has been a sinking ship. And Donald Trump doesn't get to plug the leak and then say, oh, this has been great for the ship. No, it's a loss. We just need to stop it before it gets worse.
4: Congresswoman Ayanna Pressley tells GBH News that President Trump didn't have a reason for starting the war and never had a plan to end it. Chelsea resident Sergio Ayala was detained by ICE last September, then deported to Guatemala, all just weeks after his third child was born. After GBH News reported a story about his case, a judge issued a rare ruling that he be returned to the United States. Ayala made his first appearance since then at an event last night. GBH's Sarah Betancourt was there.
9: Even after he was brought back to the United States, Ayala was detained for nearly 4 more months before his release. He spoke publicly for the first time at an event held by Congresswoman Ayanna Pressley for people like him who've been detained and deported. He broke down as he recounted a story before speaking with GBH News.
10: I feel so happy to be released, and I'm so happy, and I appreciate every second of my life to be in America and to be with my kids and family.
9: Ayala was detained because he hadn't shown up for a court date 20 years ago, soon after he first arrived in the U.S. as a minor. But the reason for his deportation still isn't clear. Sarah Betancourt, GBH News.
4: The Pentagon has declassified a batch of videos showing unexplained objects in the sky of the Northeast United States. The release comes from the military's ongoing project to document unidentified flying objects, or UFOs. The latest videos were recorded between 2021 and 2025 and show glowing lights moving through the air. The Pentagon says they all came from the same area of the Northeast, but didn't give an exact location. Harvard physicist Avi Loeb says it's worth taking a scientific approach to such sightings.
11: If we end up concluding it's not human-made, from some extraterrestrial origin, that would be the biggest discovery ever made by humanity.
4: Officials stress they've made no conclusions on the origin of the objects. To date, the military says it has no confirmed evidence of extraterrestrial intelligence. It's 60 degrees in Boston. I'm Tori Bedford. This is GBH.
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13: It's Morning Edition from NPR News. I'm Leila Fadel in Washington, D.C.
14: And I'm A. Martinez in Culver City, California. Another Tuesday brings another set of primary elections that tell us how American voters are feeling about the state of politics.
13: Yeah, that includes a set of runoffs in Georgia, which got some major endorsements over the weekend.
14: NPR political reporter Stephen Fowler is covering this from Atlanta. All right, so there are Georgia runoffs for the Republican nominations for governor and U.S. Senate. What do we need to know there?
15: Let's start with the Senate. John Ossoff is, on paper, the most vulnerable incumbent on the ballot for Democrats, and whoever wins this Republican primary will set up a high-profile, big-money matchup in November. So in the wee hours of the morning Sunday, after early voting already finished, President Trump made a lengthy endorsement for his pick to try and beat Ossoff, Congressman Mike Collins. Trump dinged Collins' opponent, former football coach Derek Dooley, for not living in Georgia, for not voting in 2016 and 2020, and for saying that Trump lost Georgia in 2020, which he did. Dooley has the financial and political support of outgoing Governor Brian Kemp, whose argument, among other things, is that Dooley is the more electable candidate in a purple state like Georgia in a year that will likely be harder for Republicans at the ballot box.
14: Yeah, Kemp also rejected Trump's falsehoods around the 2020 election. The two have not had the best relationship since then. Was that a factor in the endorsement?
15: Republican strategists and voters alike that I've talked with in the last little bit say that that certainly didn't help Dooley's chances. And the Collins endorsement is not inherently a surprise if you're paying attention. Mike Collins has been one of the more prototypical Trump-era congressmen. He's very brash online and with his campaign messaging, especially when it comes to emphasizing Trump's policies around immigration. What was surprising is Governor Brian Kemp's endorsement Sunday in the race to replace him of current Lieutenant Governor Burt Jones, who also has Trump's backing.
14: Why was that surprising?
15: Well, in that conversation about electability in a divided state like Georgia, Jones is the more hard-right candidate, and he's less appealing to middle-of-the-road voters than this billionaire healthcare executive outsider Rick Jackson, who's also in the runoff. Burt Jones was heavily involved in efforts to overturn the 2020 election in Georgia, and he's the leader of the state Senate, where he helped shepherd through some of the more controversial legislation in recent years in Georgia, around everything from abortion restrictions to voting law changes. So Kemp's argument that Trump's candidate isn't right for the Senate, but is right to be the next governor, highlights this big divide in the Republican Party that we're seeing right now.
14: All right. There are other primary contests this midterm season, and you've been keeping track of some of them. Well, what else is worth keeping tabs on?
15: Well, in Oklahoma, there is a series of musical chairs that left seats open after former Senator Mark Wayne Mullen was appointed the Homeland Security Secretary. Mullen's current replacement isn't running for a full term, so you've got a House representative, among others, seeking a promotion, then others looking to earn the nod for that House seat. In Alabama, you've got some runoffs, including both parties' nominee for U.S. Senate, and another case where President Trump has his pick facing somebody else in a runoff. Then there's D.C., where a highly consequential mayoral primary and the race to be the district's non-voting member of Congress are on the ballot, plus a rollout of a new ranked choice voting system for all you election nerds out there like me.
14: That's NPR's nerdy Stephen Fowler. Stephen, thanks.
15: Thank you.
13: Whoever eventually becomes mayor of Washington, D.C. will have to decide how to approach President Trump, who is more focused than ever on the city's affairs. Here to explain more is WAMU's senior D.C. politics reporter, Alex Coma. He's outside a voting center right now. Good morning, Alex.
16: Good morning.
13: So I know the polls aren't open yet, but what's it looking like out there?
16: Yes, we're here in lovely Northeast D.C. where we're all anxiously awaiting the start of this race we've all been thinking about for 6 months. A lot of energy here, even though the polls aren't quite open.
13: So set the stage for us. What's at stake in this race and who's running?
16: Yeah, so our current mayor, Muriel Bowser, has been in office for the last 12 years, but she opted not to run for another term. And that's opened the door for a slew of candidates jumping into the all-important Democratic primary here in a very deep blue city. Polls show two with a clear lead. That'd be current D.C. Councilmember Janice Lewis-George and former Councilmember Kenyon McDuffie. The pair agrees on some things, particularly that the next mayor needs to do more to stand up to Trump than Bowser did. Trump flooded the city with ICE agents last summer, and that's generated a huge backlash. Both candidates want our local police to stop working with D.C. entirely, but they do differ sharply on ideology. McDuffie is running very much as a continuation of the moderate, more business-friendly status quo. Lewis-George, on the other hand, is a Democratic socialist pitching major new investments in social programs.
13: What are the top issues for each candidate?
16: Yeah, Lewis-George is pitching new spending on things like childcare and housing. Her policies are perhaps a bit less ambitious than someone like New York City Mayor Zoran Mamdani, but she does fundamentally want voters to believe government can do more than it does now.
17: Mr. McDuffie has spent time talking about what I can't do. And I, meanwhile, I'm talking to voters about how we're going to deal with this affordability crisis, how we're going to address housing issues and childcare and utilities.
16: Now, McDuffie, by contrast, says many of her plans are unrealistic, preferring more modest, technocratic changes aimed at luring in more businesses as the local economy slows due to federal layoff. The city lost about 22,000 government jobs alone last year by some estimates, not to mention associated cuts to federal contractors.
18: I don't just run on rhetoric. I'm going to be honest with residents and make sure that we deliver a city that is safer, that is more affordable.
16: Now, as their answers sort of suggest, Lewis-George has generally stressed affordability as her top issue, while McDuffie closed his campaign talking about public safety.
13: How has crime played out in the race?
16: Yeah, I mean, violent crime has fallen sharply in the city in recent years, but Trump still used crime as a justification for sending the National Guard into D.C. and temporarily seizing control of the city's police department last summer. And he said last week he could seek to take over D.C. if Lewis-George wins.
7: We won't put up with it. We're not going to lose our businesses.
16: Now, he can't do that unilaterally without Congress, but he could intervene in the city's affairs in all sorts of ways. D.C., of course, isn't a state, and it doesn't have voting representation in Congress, so he has latitude here. And that has become a flashpoint in the race. Both Lewis-George and McDuffie have backgrounds as police reformers and hold similar views on a lot of these issues. But McDuffie recently has been arguing that Lewis-George is too soft on crime, and that could invite further meddling from Trump and the federal government.
13: So how is this all playing out with voters?
16: Yeah, most political observers consider Lewis-George the favorite. A recent Washington Post poll had her up by double digits, but there are a lot of undecided voters still. Marcus Batchelor, an organizer in Southeast D.C., says his neighbors may be angry about Trump, but unwilling to back the major changes she's embraced.
19: Folks are just trying to figure out which vision for the future is workable in an environment that seems very uncertain, but also very ripe for change.
16: An added wrinkle, of course, is the city is using ranked choice voting for the first time, letting voters rank candidates in order of preference instead of picking just one.
13: That's senior D.C. politics reporter Alex Coma with WAMU. Thanks, Alex.
16: Thank you.
13: This is NPR News.
20: Before the battles of Lexington and Concord, there was a revolt in Worcester. Before his famous midnight ride, Paul Revere spread ideas with cartoons. And before the Commonwealth, it was just a colony. This year, GBH News is bringing together the people, places, and untold stories that turned Massachusetts from colony to commonwealth. Available now at gbh.org/America250.
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4: 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I'm Tori Bedford with Morning Edition. We've got a nice sunny day ahead. Meteorologist Dave Epstein has your forecast.
0: We have mostly sunny skies for today. It's a real beauty out there. Temperatures starting in the 50s and 60s, ending up right around 80 with all that sunshine. Tonight, we're back to the 50s in the suburbs, 60s in Boston. Tomorrow, more sunshine, a little warmer, temperature 80 to 85. For GBH News, I'm Dave Epstein.
4: The town of Walpole held a procession yesterday to honor the police department's first community resource dog. Rebel, an 8-year-old golden retriever, died in a tragic accident at the Walpole police station last week. Town officials and residents gathered along the route of the procession as the canine's remains were brought back from Tufts Veterinary Hospital. Aslan Rodriguez says Rebel was beloved in the schools where the dog primarily served.
21: And Rebel was the first community resource dog, so her work in the school system at Walpole High was absolutely amazing. The world is a tough place right now, so just being able to have a furry four-legged friend to be able to pet and see in the halls and that kind of thing really means more than people understand.
4: Rebel was taken to a cremation facility in Middleborough in preparation for burial. Coming up in the news at 7, Cape Verdean fans are celebrating after a better-than-expected first showing at the FIFA World Cup. More news just ahead on GBH's Morning Edition.
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0: 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I'm Leila Fadel.
1: And I'm Mae Martinez. Britain is the latest country to announce a social media ban for children under 16. Prime Minister Keir Starmer says it'll take effect early next year.
2: Social media is making children unhappy. It's making it easier for bullies to harass and abuse them. And it could even be harming their mental health.
1: University of Cambridge professor Amy Orban studies how social media affects children. She sat on an expert panel that advised the UK government on children's online well-being. So, Professor Orban, from your work as an advisor while this policy was being developed, do you believe the Prime Minister's description of social media risks? Do you think it's accurate? Because he sounds pretty clear on how he feels about it.
3: So I'm naturally talking for myself as an independent expert rather than Keir Starmer or the rest of the government, but I think he sets out a range of risks that are definitely real. We have seen clear evidence of individuals very severely harmed by social media, even deaths of young people having been exposed to certain forms of content that coroners have recognized here in the UK. And a lot of campaigners at the time were saying, well, if there would be a toy that has killed three children, we would recall that toy. And so in one way, shape or form, this action is very much warranted. The campaigners on the other side would say, well, you would recall that one toy, but you wouldn't recall all toys for all children. And the evidence on the whole population level, when you average things out across all types of use and all types of users, it's a bit less clear. I think we do now have evolving evidence that time spent on social media probably predicts a small decline in well-being or mental health, but it is a small effect size. However, what we also know is that social media has a really diverse impact on different kids. But here, the Prime Minister really took those severe harms and put them front and center for his policy.
1: Yeah, and it's interesting that you mentioned that you wouldn't ban all toys, right? Because when a government bans social media for children, is it effectively deciding that there is no version at all of these platforms that are safe for children?
3: I think this is what makes this announcement bittersweet for me, right? I think it was really pressured for across the United Kingdom, especially from parental groups, less so by kids and young people. But I think it is a recognition by government that previous policies to make social media safe haven't really worked as planned. We had an Online Safety Act. We really worked on promoting less harmful content or removing harmful content. And there's been a lot of advocacy that we can make technology safer by design. And banning something for those most vulnerable is a good step if that thing cannot be made safe. So I do think it is a recognition that at the moment we cannot adequately address those design changes we need to do. But actually, this isn't just impacting under 16s. This is also impacting over 16s and adults. So I think this can only be a sticking plaster for changes to the designs and the use of technologies more broadly, because we do know that there are aspects of that that are still unsafe for everyone.
1: One last thing quickly, just a few seconds here. What do you tell parents whose children are actually using social media in effective ways, in positive ways about this?
3: Well, I think that a lot of children and parents will be concerned if there are things that they do online that matter to them. A lot of children and young people in the consultation said they use it for education and support. Yeah. I think the thing there is to try to find other means to do that.
1: Okay. Amy Orban at the University of Cambridge. Thank you very much.
3: Thank you very much.
1: This is Morning Edition from NPR News. I'm Amy Martinez.
0: And I'm Leila Fadel.
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10: 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You're listening to GBH's Morning Edition. I'm Tori Bedford. Thanks for being with us. Sunny today, highs in the 80s. Coming up after the news at 7, protesters rallied for change outside Iran's World Cup opener against New Zealand as fans packed the stadium. We'll bring you that story, the latest on the Middle East, plus all the morning's news right here on GBH 89.7 and online at gbhnews.org. It's 6:51.
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13: From Marketplace in Washington, I'm Kimberly Adams. More than a million people dropped their Affordable Care Act coverage this year after Congress let those enhanced pandemic-era subsidies expire. That number is likely to rise significantly as the year goes on because many people who did sign up for a plan haven't been paying their premiums. And for the first time in years, the numbers of insurers offering ACA plans has dropped, too. That's according to a new analysis from the health policy nonprofit KFF. Marketplace's Samantha Fields has more.
14: After Congress and President Joe Biden approved the enhanced subsidies in 2021, the number of people with ACA insurance more than doubled in just 4 years. At the same time,
15: there was a dramatic increase in the number of insurers looking to offer health insurance.
14: Vivian Ho at Rice University says that's because there was a lot of money to be made. But now, with the enhanced subsidies gone, the opposite is happening. People are dropping out, and so are insurers.
15: One would expect in any market, if there's not as much profit to be made, there's going to be fewer suppliers of the service.
14: Your standard supply and demand. Cynthia Cox at KFF says the issue for companies like Aetna, which pulled out this year, and Cigna, which is leaving next year, isn't just the number of people dropping plans.
16: Insurers are also concerned that it's healthier people who are disproportionately dropping that coverage.
14: And sicker people are more expensive to insure. There are still plenty of companies offering marketplace plans.
16: Right now, I think most people are still going to have enough choice of insurers as long as we don't see a lot of further exits. But there might be more parts of the country that do only have one insurer or two insurers to choose from.
14: And Cox says less competition could mean higher premiums. I'm Samantha Fields for Marketplace.
13: Last week, we shared several stories from Alabama looking at how the One Big Beautiful Bill Act is affecting the state of rural health care. You can find those stories at marketplace.org. And with the U.S. and Iran set to sign that new peace deal, hundreds of vessels stuck in the Persian Gulf will be competing to get through the Strait of Hormuz. That's assuming this week's agreement holds up and it reopens on Friday. Some of those ships are carrying fertilizer, but the farmers who need it desperately will have to wait, as Marketplace's Nancy Marshall-Genzer reports.
17: Ships carrying fertilizer are low in the pecking order of the Persian Gulf. Vessels loaded with oil and liquefied natural gas are expected to go through the Strait of Hormuz first. According to tracking data from Bloomberg and the data and analytics company Kepler, there are more than 40 ships carrying fertilizer trying to get through the strait. A secretary in India's fertilizer ministry said yesterday that 16 of them are bound for India. Half of them are carrying urea. The others are loaded with things like ammonia and sulfur. Peak planting season in Southeast Asia runs through July. If the fertilizer doesn't start flowing freely soon, there could be shortfalls in food production later this year. Almost half of urea exports are from the Middle East, according to the American Farm Bureau Federation. I'm Nancy Marshall-Genzer for Marketplace.
13: Let's do the numbers. Dow, S&P, and NASDAQ futures are mostly flat in the 0 to 2/10% range, with the Dow future up 50 points.
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13: We've come to the end of the school year, which means for a fair number of teenagers, working a summer job, or at least trying to find one. Some started searching before school ended. Some are hitting the pavement now with summer fast upon us. And as Marketplace's Mitchell Hartman reports, those teens are facing a challenging job market.
18: Outplacement firm Challenger Grand Christmas has crunched the numbers.
19: This is going to be the lowest year for summer teen hiring BLS has recorded in 80 years.
18: Senior VP Andy Challenger says companies' overall hiring plans have fallen 13% from last year, down 70% for seasonal entertainment and leisure jobs.
19: Amusement parks, beaches, ice cream shops, the types of places that typically have a big spike in demand and need extra help during the summer.
18: But now those places face soaring costs for fuel and other supplies and cash-strapped consumers trying to cut back on spending.
20: Okay, one medium pina colada with vanilla cream.
18: On a typical weekend, Tropical Snow KC in Kansas City, Missouri, has several teens behind the counter.
21: I work the cashier, so just like taking orders, making the actual snow cones.
18: Kamaya Manessa is 18 and headed to college in the fall. She works around 6 hours a week and makes $15 an hour, so she started looking for a second job.
21: Trying to find it was pretty difficult, and then I just happened to come across a sign outside of a store that said, like, walk-in interviews happening now.
18: She got the job at a clothing store, but her hours are uneven. Killian McManigal also works at Tropical Snow, making about $60 a week plus tips. He wants to help his mom pay his college tuition in the fall, so...
22: I've applied for, like, dishwashing jobs, hosts and servers and restaurants because they make pretty good money. I'd say, like, 5 different places. I haven't heard anything. I don't think jobs are really good with getting back to teens or people in general.
18: Same thing happened to 16-year-old Hannah Roddis in Silver Spring, Maryland, when she applied to work at a local farmer's market.
23: So that was kind of disheartening. Almost everyone I talk to, they're getting ghosted by fast food chains that have employees wanted signs, actively looking for employees, but they're not responding to us.
18: Roddis will babysit and mow lawns, practice soccer, and do 2 unpaid internships this summer, making her part of a trend, says Andy Challenger. Less work, more other stuff.
19: It's not that teenagers are lazy, right? They have extra academic work, sports activities, volunteering opportunities to build their resumes for college.
18: Back in the 80s, nearly 60% of teens had summer jobs. Today, it's just 35%. I'm Mitchell Hartman for Marketplace.
13: And in Washington, I'm Kimberly Adams with the Marketplace Morning Report. From APM, American Public Media.
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10: The U.S.-Iran agreement hinges on Israel accepting a ceasefire in Lebanon, something it's reluctant to do. Good morning. It's Tuesday, June 16th. I'm Tori Bedford. This is GBH's Morning Edition. Members of Massachusetts' congressional delegation welcomed Donald Trump's peace deal while criticizing the president for starting a war they say never should have happened in the first place.
28: This has made life much more unaffordable in America for everybody, and all of this under Donald Trump's watch.
10: And at their very first World Cup match, Cape Verde pulls off an upset with a tie against Spain, and celebrations pop off across Massachusetts.
29: We're elated. This is
0: This is beyond what we could have imagined.
10: Red Sox hosting the Blue Jays tonight at Fenway. Highs in the 80s today. It's 7:01. Now, this news.
17: Live from NPR News in Washington, I'm Corva Coleman. President Trump is at the G7 meeting of leaders in France. Last hour, he praised the new agreement with Iran to end the war.

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1: Jones is campaigning against billionaire healthcare executive Rick Jackson. California Governor Gavin Newsom says he is being investigated by the Justice Department. From member station KQED, Guy Marzorati reports Newsom says the probe is in response to his opposition to President Trump.
2: In a video released Monday, Newsom says federal agents have contacted friends and demanded records.
3: Donald Trump isn't just coming after me because of my mean tweets. He's coming after me because I'm considering running for president.
2: The governor's office says federal agents are also looking into the work of Newsom's wife, filmmaker Jennifer Siebel Newsom. The focus of the investigation is not yet clear. Newsom's office has filed a Freedom of Information request with the Department of Justice regarding the probe. The Justice Department did not immediately respond to a request for comment. For NPR News, I'm Guy Marzorati in San Jose.
1: New data show that starter homes in a record number of cities now cost $1 million or more. NPR's Jennifer Ludden reports it's part of a surge in home prices since 2020.
4: New data from the real estate website Zillow finds 242 cities have million-dollar entry-level homes. That's three times as many as before the pandemic housing boom. Most places are in California, but the fastest growth is in New York and New Jersey. Million-dollar starters have also spread to interior states like Texas, Wyoming, and Illinois. They're defined here as the lowest third of the market in a region. Despite that, Zillow finds that nationwide, the typical starter home is still a lot less, just under $200,000. A housing shortage has priced out many first-time buyers, but Zillow finds the tough market easing a bit, with more inventory and prices growing more slowly. Jennifer Ludden, NPR News, Washington.
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5: Good Tuesday morning from the GBH newsroom in Boston. I'm Tori Bedford. It was a joyful scene in Dorchester yesterday. Fans celebrated Cape Verde's draw against Spain in the World Cup. Massachusetts is home to one of the largest Cape Verdean communities in the U.S., and this was the country's first World Cup appearance ever. Fernanda Veracruz was celebrating with a crowd that gathered for a watch party at Townfield Park.
6: We are astounded. We are beyond belief that we stood up against Spain. 0-0 is an awesome score, and here we go!
5: The draw is one of the most shocking results in World Cup history, with Spain seen as one of the strongest teams in the world. Meantime, Cape Verde is one of the smallest countries to ever field a World Cup squad. The Trump administration won't appeal a court ruling forcing it to allow offshore wind development to move forward. Massachusetts Attorney General Andrea Joy Campbell and 17 other attorneys general had sued the administration for freezing the projects. While the court ruling came in December, the Trump administration only recently dropped its plans to appeal, and a judge formally closed the case yesterday. Kate Sindig Daly is with the Conservation Law Foundation.
7: I think that the administration realized that it didn't have a winning path here. I think it realized, based on the lower court's order and the strong lawsuit brought forward by the states, that it didn't have a way to demonstrate that what it had done was not, in fact, contrary to law.
5: Campbell says Massachusetts has directed hundreds of millions of dollars into offshore wind and that the Trump administration's attempted freeze was unlawful. And Boston sports talk legend Eddie Andelman, pioneer of the sports huddle, has died at 89. Andelman was known for his call-in sports radio program in the 70s. He also used his celebrity to raise millions for the Joey Fund and research into cystic fibrosis. Kate O'Donnell heads the Joey Fund, which is named after her brother, who died from the disease at age 12. O'Donnell says Andelman brought people together through love of community, joy, and food.
8: You know, everyone, I guarantee everyone has crazy stories with Eddie. Just hilarious experiences and restaurants and food and trips. And, you know, he was such a character.
5: For 20 years, Andelman hosted the annual Hot Dog Safari as a beloved fundraiser for the Joey Fund.

0: The second of 7 World Cup matches to be held in Foxborough. That's today, Iraq versus Norway. That starts at 6 p.m. The Fan Fest at City Hall Plaza will run from 2 until 11:30 this evening. That will also fall during commuting hours, so be careful in Boston. Summer Street will be closed from Dewey Square to Dorchester Ave. That closure starts at 7 this morning. It's already kicked off. It will remain closed until 5:30 tonight. And the 93 South exit 16A ramp also is already closed. That closed at 6 a.m. and will remain closed until later this evening. GBH meteorologist Dave Epstein has your forecast.
1: We have the sunshine for the most part right through the weekend. One exception, that's going to be Thursday when we have the chance for a couple of showers, especially in the afternoon and overnight. Temperatures today near 80. We're back to the 50s tonight for great sleeping weather, 60s in Boston. Tomorrow, low 80s, little more humidity. Then on Thursday, with that more humid condition, we'll see that chance for a couple of showers. Temperatures in the upper 70s to mid 80s. Looks real nice Friday, Saturday, and Sunday. Comfortable humidity, temperature within a few degrees of 80 during the day. For GBH News, I'm Dave Epstein.
0: It's 62 degrees in Boston.
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3: I'm Leila Fadel.
5: And I'm Mae Martinez. The U.S. and Iran will sign an agreement to negotiate an end to the war this Friday in Switzerland. What those negotiations will look like are still not clear.
3: But what is known is that Israel, which began the war with the U.S., will not be a party at those talks. Israel's prime minister has been sidelined in the agreement and could be a spoiler in negotiations to end the war. In a few moments, we'll speak with Israel's ambassador to the U.S., Michael Leiter. We begin with NPR's Kerry Khan in Tel Aviv.
5: So, Kerry, what's in the agreement that Israel does not like?
6: It's not so much what is in the agreement, but what is not. We don't have a lot of the details yet, as you said. But first and foremost, for Israel, there is no stated plan to deal with Iran's nuclear capabilities. Prime Minister Benjamin Netanyahu says that's why Israel started the war with Iran in the first place, to prevent what he said was this imminent nuclear threat, right? But the agreement being signed is just a commitment to negotiate, and that's concerning to Israel. Also unclear what will happen to Iran's proxies fighting with Israel, Hezbollah in Lebanon, and Hamas in Gaza. And Israel rejects Tehran's demands for Israel's withdrawal from all Lebanese territory, which Israel has significantly attacked and occupied during this war. And that's something Netanyahu says will not happen. And that could be a major sticking point in getting this pact even signed.
5: And what is Netanyahu saying publicly about that and not being part of the negotiations to end the war?
6: He is not happy, and he's getting a lot of heat here at home for it. He held a press conference last night and immediately addressed the criticism that his goals were not met, especially Iran's nuclear question, which he calls his life's mission, not to allow Iran to get a nuclear weapon. He says that will remain his priority. He was asked, of course, about his relationship with Trump. Recently, Trump has publicly called Netanyahu crazy, difficult, ungrateful. Netanyahu clearly didn't want to address any rift. He just said, look, Trump doesn't do everything I say, nor do I do everything Trump asks. We are partners, and often we agree, and sometimes we disagree. That happens in the best of families, was all he would say.
5: All right. So what are Israelis saying about the deal?
6: There seems to be widespread dissatisfaction with the deal from the streets to the political corridors. Here's Ori Ben-Ami. He's a communication and relationship coach that we talked to in Tel Aviv. He called the deal shameful as it leaves Israel out of the picture and Hezbollah still active in Lebanon and Hamas still in Gaza.
7: I think it's a loss for us. We did a lot of effort. We've been through a hell of time here in Israel. It seems like not for a lot of benefit.
6: Political opponents and Netanyahu's allies are hammering him over it. Remember, elections are coming this fall. The far right, even those in Netanyahu's governing coalition, are calling it dangerous. And just remember, a few months back, Netanyahu saw a very different political landscape here for himself. He and the U.S. together would bring down Iran and he would sail to another electoral victory. Now, just months before voters go to the polls, he has this very public rift with the U.S. president, and he is left out of negotiating the war's end.
5: That's NPR's Kerry Khan in Tel Aviv. Kerry, thanks.
6: You're welcome.
8: Israel's ambassador to the United States has been listening with us, Ambassador Michael Leiter. Welcome.
9: Good morning, Steve. Good to be with you.
8: Based on what you know so far, is this agreement between the U.S. and Iran a good deal?
9: Well, first of all, we don't know the details. And secondly, it's not a deal. It's an MOU to discuss a deal. So we're encouraged by the fact that the president has been consistently unequivocal about preventing Iran from achieving a nuclear weapon. And we're very encouraged about that. We're less encouraged about the fact that it seems that Lebanon has been included in an agreement with Iran. And we think that that's unnecessary and unhelpful.
8: Let's talk that through. What is your best understanding, Ambassador, of what is required of Israel in Lebanon based on this agreement?
9: Well, we have an agreement with the United States and with the government of Lebanon, actually, that a ceasefire will be implemented in Lebanon, which we've agreed to, on the condition that Hezbollah pull back all of its fighters, all of its terrorists, north of the Litani River. This, by the way, is an agreement which has been repeated some three times in UN Security Council resolutions. And Hezbollah has not been a party to that agreement. They continue to defy the government of Lebanon and continue to occupy South Lebanon. And just yesterday, we discovered a cache in the Western District in South Lebanon of dozens of killer drones, 5 ton of explosives. So this is something that we simply can't live with. We can't have jihadi terrorists on our border.
8: I want to just talk through a little bit of the geography for people, Ambassador. You mentioned the Litani River. That is, of course, a landmark in southern Lebanon. You're telling us that Israeli troops are holding the area south of that. Iran's foreign minister claims that this agreement requires you to withdraw forces from Lebanon, to get off of Lebanese territory. Do you think you're required to do that?
9: No, absolutely not. As a matter of fact, the administration was crystal clear that this agreement has nothing to do with our withdrawal from South Lebanon. We're not going to withdraw from South Lebanon. And the madmen of Tehran have no business poking their nose into Lebanon. This is precisely the issue that we're dealing with, Iran being a regional hegemon. Iran has no business in Lebanon. The Lebanese want the Iranian IRGC out of there. They want Hezbollah out. And what's really fascinating, Steve, is that Israel and Lebanon are on the exact same page as far as this is concerned. We want Hezbollah away from the people of Lebanon. We want Hezbollah away from our border. We don't need this Iranian proxy wreaking havoc, mayhem, death, and destruction in our midst.
8: I want to be clear. You said we're not withdrawing from southern Lebanon, meaning that if Iran says that's a deal breaker, this longer negotiation is not going to work, Israel nevertheless is on its course. Is that right?
9: Israel is in South Lebanon to protect its people like any self-respecting country would do. And as far as the Iranians are concerned, it's not a deal breaker for them. They have a lot of rhetoric. They sound off. These are murderers who have a lot of rhetoric about themselves, but this isn't a deal breaker. If they want peace with the United States, they're not going to stick Lebanon in.
8: Before asking this next question, let me acknowledge that Israelis have been killed by Hezbollah recently, and many of them over a period of time, and some of them recently. However, during the Israeli response, in the back and forth between Israel and Hezbollah, roughly 3,700 Lebanese are dead, according to Lebanese health authorities, and they include women and children. About 1 million people are thought to be out of their homes. And if Israel is staying, it sounds like 1 million people are going to remain out of their homes. What responsibility, if any, does Israel have for civilians affected by your military operations?
9: The people we've killed, Steve, are Hezbollah terrorists. We don't target civilians. And the notion that you can fight against a asymmetric warfare with terrorists embedded within civilians who actually celebrate the maximization of civilian casualties is very difficult, and I don't think anybody else in the world would be able to contend with it better than we have. We hope that the 1 million people who have been displaced will be able to return to their homes, as we hope that the Israelis who have been displaced from their homes because of Hezbollah rockets will return to their homes. But it is ultimately on the onus is on the government of Lebanon to see to it that there's no Hezbollah south of the Litani River. And that's ultimately what we're working towards.
8: Ambassador, my understanding of Prime Minister Netanyahu's view on Iran long term is that fundamentally you can make no agreement with this regime, that there really would be no agreement the U.S. could make that Israel would be likely to find to be wise or acceptable. Is that how he sees it now?
9: Look, the people of the Ayatollahs of Iran are liars. They have lied every time they've entered into an agreement. These are madmen who have killed people indiscriminately, 40,000 of their own just in January. And if there's going to be a deal, it's ultimately the decision of the President of the United States. We don't weigh in on that. We can express our opinion, but we're a junior partner. And the senior partner, the United States, makes its decision on the based on their America foreign policy interests, and we respect that. We hope that any deal that would be achieved with them would be one which could be verified. I would say distrust and verify.
8: Meaning that it sounds like you would find any deal to be unwise, but if the United States is determined, you would suggest ways to make it better. Am I understanding you correctly?
9: You are. If it's a deal which absolutely verifies that they will never achieve nuclear weapons, that there will not be a nuclear bomb in the hands of these madmen, that they will not have ballistic missiles that could terrorize and hold the entire region hostage, and they will discontinue any support for proxies like the Houthis, Hamas, and Hezbollah, which are constantly threatening our very existence, and international waterways at the same time, that would be a deal that would work. But we have to be in a situation where it can be verified at any time, anywhere, under any circumstances.
8: Ambassador, one other thing to ask about in the minute or so we have left. You must think about this as ambassador to the United States. A number of surveys over time have shown a broad decline in support for Israel in the United States. How do you account for that, and what do you want to do about it?
9: Well, first of all, my approach as ambassador is to work very hard on the bipartisan plane. Anytime I go to Congress, as I'm going in a few hours, it'll be divided between Democrats and Republicans. But I think we have to bear in mind that the U.S. As a whole is undergoing social change. You know, it's been a long time since avowed socialists have been elected to office. So in the context of that change, there is an anti-Israel animus which is growing.
8: Anti-Israel, you say anti-Israel animus. Does it have anything to do with Israel's policies in the Middle East?
9: Well, you can always couch anti-Semitism in reasons, you know, the Jews are this, the Jews are that. Israel policies, I would, if we had a little bit more time, I'd love to talk to you at length about that, because I think our policies have actually been very sound and very responsible.
8: Well, let's bring you back. We'll continue that discussion. Ambassador, thank you so much.
9: I look forward. Good morning.
8: Michael Leiter is Israel's ambassador to the United States. This is NPR News.
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0: Good Tuesday morning. Welcome to GBH's Morning Edition. I'm Tori Bedford, in for Mark Herz. Thanks for being with us. Looking at local headlines this morning, the town of Lexington is holding a special election today. Residents will be voting on a measure that would charge residents a fee for disposing of more trash than a baseline volume that has yet to be determined. And after nearly a dozen nurses at Newton Wellesley Hospital developed tumors, a new report suggests that the hospital environment is not the cause, finding no evidence of any harmful chemicals, radiation, or other dangerous exposures. And Harvard Bookstore has announced that they're expanding beyond their longtime Harvard Square home and will open a new bookstore in downtown Boston later this year. More local news in 10 minutes here on GBH.
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3: I'm Leila Fadel.
16: And I'm Michelle Martin. Good morning. Long before Raphael Warnock was sworn in as the junior U.S. Senator from Georgia, he became the senior pastor at Atlanta's Ebenezer Baptist Church, where the Reverend Dr. Martin Luther King Jr. once delivered sermons, and Warnock still does. That's how he came to preach at the National Cathedral at an event to recognize Juneteenth as a federal holiday, and he read a passage from Isaiah, a text in the Hebrew Bible also referenced in the Gospels.
17: Every valley shall be exalted. Every mountain and hill shall be made low. The crooked places shall be made straight. The rough place is smooth, and the glory of the Lord shall be revealed, and all flesh shall see it together.
16: Warnock expanded that sermon into a new book titled The Crooked Places Made Straight, Reflections on the Moral Meaning of America, where he calls for Americans to commit to what he calls a greater moral imagination in our politics. But even before the book was out, his critique of the way many current politicians apply faith to policy sparked a conversation. In an interview with the New York Times, Senator Warnock said that after Congress passed the One Big Beautiful Bill Act, he questioned whether the Christianity cited by some Republicans, including House Speaker Mike Johnson, is more performative than substantive. Soon after the interview published, Speaker Johnson reached out to Senator Warnock. Senator Warnock describes the discussion.
17: We agree to disagree. There are fundamental differences between how we understand the faith. I want to respect the integrity of our private conversation, but I don't think I'm betraying any confidences when I say that he has a view of the faith that is very personal and privatistic. It's about personal piety. And I think that matters. Certainly the faith speaks to one's personal conduct. But scripture also speaks about systems, about systemic injustice. The prophets, as I pointed out to him in that meeting, are not just pointing out a few venal individuals in a system that otherwise is fine. They are decrying injustice in their moment. Isaiah says that God says through Isaiah, I cannot endure solemn assemblies with iniquity. Although you make many prayers, I will not listen. Your hands are full of blood. Public policy is a matter of life and death. When you knock 15 million people off of their health care, when you double the health care for another 22 million people, people die. People die as a result of that.
16: So for some decades now, Republicans have been the ones who have been associated with citing religious values, especially conservative Christian values, as the animating force behind their politics and their policy choices. What is your intention with this book? Is it to argue that progressives like yourself can and should also animate their politics with their faith principles?
17: Well, I want to talk to all of us, people on the left and the right, because I think what we're dealing with right now is not the difference between right and left. It's really the difference between right and wrong. It's wrong to crush people. And I think it's really too bad when my party cedes so much of the faith and values space and language to those on the right, especially since more often than not, in my view, they've got it wrong.
16: Well, to that end, though, there are those who would say that this melding of religious belief and policy is in part what is driving the toxicity in our politics. Because it's not just about, oh, we disagree. It's about, oh, you are wrong. And not just wrong, you're evil. Your politics are sinful, that sort of thing. And I just wonder if...
17: It's not how I approach it. My faith is not a weapon. It's a bridge. And what I offer in the book is not a condemnation, but an invitation, even with those who are my political opponents.
16: How does that work, though,
17: to remind
16: when you're coming from a specific set of understandings?
17: Oh, I think faith requires humility. And the toxicity that you are describing, which is absolutely right, it's corrosive, and it often comes from a place of orthodoxy. I have the truth and all of the truth. There's always the temptation for people of faith and religion to take that position. But in my view, it really is the opposite of faith. Faith requires humility. If you've got all the answers, then I don't know what you got, but it's something other than faith. Right? Faith is a substance of things hoped for, the evidence of things not seen. And so I think part of how our vision is clarified, particularly for those who are in power, is to talk to powerless people. That's why our policy is so wrong right now, because people in Washington are caught up in silos. And it's the reason why I try so hard to stay connected to the people. I preach every Sunday in my pulpit. Mm-hmm. I promised the people of Georgia that I would walk with them even as I work for them. I'll tell you this, one of the things that the speaker said to me was, oh, you know, yeah, the Bible talks about the poor, but he's really talking about personal conduct, which is wrong. Scripture is not limited to that. And we have tragic examples in history, as I pointed out to him, about what happens when we cede all of that space. That's how you end up with a Christian slavocracy, when you decide that the issue is your soul and individual conduct and systems don't matter. You end up with a contradiction like a Christian slavocracy. We're in a dark moment in our country, and there are those who are trying to weaponize despair. But here's the battle we cannot lose. We cannot lose the battle for the soul of the country. We cannot lose the battle that says we still have hope and there's a reason to keep fighting. That's the battle we can't afford.
16: And what's that reason?
17: To lose.
16: What is the reason?
17: Because when you lose hope, you stop fighting, and they do win. I think about John Lewis, whose funeral I presided over. I was his pastor. Mm-hmm. And I think about him crossing that Edmund Pettus Bridge. And as I was preparing to preside over his funeral, I said, what was he thinking when he was crossing that bridge? Was he thinking he would be hailed one day as an American hero? No, he wasn't thinking about that. I think John Lewis was just trying to stay alive that day so he could fight the next. He understood that democracy is a contact sport, and that's what I'm saying to the country in this moment. Whatever you do, keep walking. He crossed that bridge and built the bridge at the same time. The thing I love about our country is we always have a path to make it better, and I'm determined to make it better. I'm not about to give this country over to a wannabe authoritarian.
16: That is Senator Raphael Warnock of Georgia. He's a Democrat and senior pastor at Ebenezer Baptist Church in Atlanta. His latest book is The Crooked Places Made Straight, Reflections on the Moral Meaning of America. Senator, thank you so much for joining us.
17: Great to be with you. Keep the faith.
16: This is NPR News.
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21: Live from NPR News in Washington, I'm Dave Mattingly. The agreement between the U.S. and Iran to end the war also calls for Israel to halt its attacks in Lebanon, targeting Hezbollah. Michael Leiter is the Israeli ambassador to the U.S. He was asked about that.
22: We're encouraged by the fact that the president has been consistently unequivocal about preventing Iran from achieving a nuclear weapon. And we're very encouraged about that. We're less encouraged about the fact that it seems that Lebanon has been included in an agreement with Iran. And we think that that's unnecessary.
21: He was speaking to NPR's Morning Edition. The agreement is set to be formally signed at a ceremony in Geneva on Friday. It's expected to result in the Strait of Hormuz reopening to commercial ship traffic and an end to the U.S. naval blockade of Iranian ports. There are primary elections today in Oklahoma and Washington, D.C. In the nation's capital, voters will be choosing candidates for mayor. There are primary runoffs in Georgia and Alabama for governor and the U.S. Senate. In Georgia, Lieutenant Governor Burt Jones faces off against Rick Jackson for the Republican gubernatorial nomination. In the Senate race, voters will choose between Derek Dooley and Congressman Mike Collins for the GOP nomination. The winner will face Democratic incumbent Senator John Ossoff in November. This is NPR News from Washington.
0: Good morning from the GBH Newsroom in Boston. I'm Tori Bedford. Members of Massachusetts' all-Democratic congressional delegation are welcoming the preliminary peace deal between the United States and Iran. But they're also calling the war a mistake that never should have happened in the first place. Congressman Seth Moulton says in addition to the human cost, the economic toll has been acute.
1: This has raised inflation for everybody. This has raised gas prices for everybody. This has made life much more unaffordable in America for everybody. And all of this under Donald Trump's watch.
0: On social media, Senator Ed Markey offered similar criticism, calling the Iran war, quote, reckless, expensive, and unnecessary. A Guatemalan father from Chelsea, who was wrongfully deported, appeared publicly last night for the first time since his release. Sergio Ayala was a guest at an event held by Congresswoman Ayanna Pressley. Ayala was detained while driving his sister to work last year, then deported to Guatemala before his immigration court date. In a rare circumstance, he was brought back to the United States afterwards, but detained in the U.S. for several more months. In her remarks, Pressley laid out her thoughts on the motives behind President Trump's immigration enforcement efforts affecting people like Ayala.
2: This mass deportation agenda is not just fueled by hate and xenophobia. It is fueled by profit.
0: Ayala was detained because he had missed an immigration court date 20 years ago. He was a minor at the time. The University of New Hampshire is taking its solutions for supporting sustainable, community-based seafood production nationwide. NHPR's Iman Moyne reports.
4: UNH has been selected by the National Oceanic and Atmospheric Administration to host a new five-year cooperative project to boost domestic seafood production. David Fredrickson is a professor of ocean engineering at UNH. He says the initiative will use UNH's current model of steelhead trout production as a guide.
23: Our goal is to use this as the model in these other regions of the United States. So we're looking to bring folks to New Hampshire to train them so they can spin up local seafood production.
4: Current collaborators' aquaculture projects include farming red drum in Alabama, California yellowtail on the West Coast, and Hawaiian kampachi in Hawaii. For the New England News Collaborative, I'm Iman Moyne.
0: It's 62 degrees in Boston. I'm Tori Bedford. 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
5: 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I'm A. Martinez in Culver City, California.
3: And I'm Leila Fadel in Washington, D.C. Good morning. Local jails can earn a lot of money for locking up people taken into custody by U.S. Immigration and Customs Enforcement. More than 100 jails across the country have done this in President Trump's second term. Morgan Watkins with the Kentucky Center for Investigative Reporting looks at how the arrangement works in her state.
24: Control open, 202-202.
25: Mike Lewis walks down the hallway in the jail he runs in rural Hopkins County, Kentucky. The lights are dim, the walls are gray. He stops at a pair of large windows. On the other side, over a dozen detainees in striped uniforms, mostly all Hispanic, sit around.
24: And they're watching TV and playing cards and waiting for dinner to be served. Like I said, we usually feed right at 12 o'clock, so about 5 or 10 minutes, the trays will be rolling back.
25: These men are immigrants. They were arrested by ICE because they were in the country illegally and sent to Lewis's jail. Many will probably be deported.
24: They're the easiest inmates in the building to deal with. Their cells are always the cleanest. They hardly ever fight amongst themselves. They are hardly ever disrespectful to our staff.
25: The federal government pays a fee for each day a jail holds someone for ICE. The amount is negotiated with each facility and varies widely. In Kentucky, public records show some jails getting paid between $45 and $100 per person a day. Lewis says the arrangement can offset expenses, fill empty beds, and keep the jail busy enough that they don't have to lay off staff.
24: Most all jails cost their local county taxpayers a lot of money. The goal is to cost as little as possible. That's my goal for the county.
25: ICE used local jails under past presidents, too. But the Trump administration in particular has sought more space to incarcerate immigrants because it has been arresting a lot more of them. ICE says it's a top priority to ensure the well-being of people in its custody, and the agency says that it has high standards for detention. However, recent lawsuits allege people experienced inhumane conditions and inadequate care while in ICE custody. People in some communities are fighting their local jail's decision to work with ICE. Alex LeBlanc leads a group of citizens in Oldham County, Kentucky. They've protested at county meetings and outside the jail.
6: It's sanctioned human trafficking by the American government, and they're funding it, and they're incentivizing it, and that's pretty gross.
25: LeBlanc and other residents say their local elected officials shouldn't put revenue over people. People like Layla Navarrete. She's in her late 20s from Nicaragua and now lives in Indiana. Federal agents arrested Navarrete last year when she arrived for an appointment at an immigration office in Indianapolis.
7: So I was in shock. I couldn't believe it was like a dream. It was very, I couldn't believe I was so surprised. And I was, all the time was thinking like, what I did wrong.
25: I sent Navarrete to Kentucky's Grayson County Detention Center. She was pregnant in her second trimester. She says she felt like a criminal during a checkup when jail staff took her to a local doctor.
7: At the appointment, I started crying and crying because it was my first baby and I wanted the dad to be there, my husband. The doctor then touched my my shoulder and said that everything would be fine. And I felt that there was still some humane people, good people.
25: Navarrete was locked up for more than 3 months before a federal judge ordered her release in November. The jail was able to charge the U.S. government for every day that she was in there. Data show ICE has sent more than 6,000 immigrants just to Kentucky jails under Trump. Four of those jails billed ICE for over $2 million each so far. For NPR News, I'm Morgan Watkins in Louisville.
5: Major AI companies are picturing a future where people share credit card information with chatbots and then trust those bots to become personal shoppers. The companies have been lining up deals to make that vision a reality, like one last week between Visa and OpenAI, the maker of ChatGPT. NPR's Alina Selyukh explores the next frontier of shopping.
8: One analogy for where we are now in the arc of shopping with AI was offered recently by the CEO of Amazon. Here's Andy Jassy on his latest call with investors.
9: Today, it reminds me in some ways the stage we're in of what we saw in the early days of search engines.
8: Back when people didn't even know how to ask Yahoo or Webcrawler or Ask Jeeves the right question to find the right answer. Like, what's a good home printer?
11: I'm looking for a combination printer and scanner.
8: Okay, so this wasn't really a hypothetical. I did ask this of ChatGPT, and then I tested the boundaries.
11: Can you actually buy it for me? It says, no, I cannot place or complete purchases for you, and I also don't have the ability to enter payment details.
8: So today you cannot check out through ChatGPT. You can only browse. In fact, most of the popular AI tools are not there yet, though shopping fully through AI is clearly a goal envisioned by Amazon and Google and OpenAI. This has all kinds of companies scrambling to build themselves into this future. Case in point, Visa trying to embed its payment system within ChatGPT.
12: Everyone has this feeling that they're already behind.
8: Emily Pfeiffer is a principal analyst at Forrester, where she advises retailers and brands on digital commerce strategy, which includes AI. And lately, that means cooling a lot of big emotions about the AI race among her clients.
12: A lot of my job right now is saying, everything's okay. You're going to be fine. No one has this figured out.
8: It's still really early days. As Amazon's Jassy pointed out, so far, chatbots are kind of messy.
9: They're not often able to get the pricing right or the product information right.
8: And so even among confident users of AI, people tend to mostly use it, like I did, to research and compare different options. If you think about how often people abandon their shopping carts on established shopping websites, Pfeiffer says it's even worse with chatbots. And lots of questions have to be sorted out before we march into a future of trusting AI to shop for us. Like, what if it buys the wrong thing?
12: We don't currently have any protocols for disputing a payment that's made on our behalf by an agent.
8: For example, Target recently updated its terms to say that for now, whatever you buy with the help of AI is on you. You cannot blame AI for your shopping mistakes. In surveys, when shoppers get asked about a scenario where they might give their credit cards to AI to shop on their behalf, the vast majority still say they would not feel comfortable doing that. And there's another thing that this vision of an AI future seems to overlook, Pfeiffer says, which is that for a lot of people, shopping is not a chore to outsource.
12: It's as though we forgot. We just forgot, right, that shopping is fun. But some shopping intents are not fun. Sometimes I need just the cheapest thing to show up on my doorstep. I'm almost out of paper towels. That's not fun to shop for. Sorry, paper towels. You're not fun.
8: And that's the unfun kind of shopping where AI might shine someday. Alina Selyukh, NPR News.

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1: I'm Trenny Casey. Tune in today. Jim and Marjorie are back. They speak with the lead performers in Broadway in Boston's production of Les Mis. Plus the ACLU's Carol Rose. That's today, starting at 11 on BPR 89.7 GBH.
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4: Good morning from the GBH Newsroom. I'm Tori Bedford with Morning Edition. Sunny skies today, another beautiful day, highs near 80. In just a moment, GBH meteorologist Dave Epstein will talk about the humidity levels we'll be seeing over the next week. Jane Yolen, the award-winning children's book author, has died at her longtime home in Hatfield, Massachusetts. The 87-year-old was known for her Caldecott-winning picture book, Owl Moon, and for her stories about dinosaurs. Yolen has written more than 400 books for children and adults and was often referred to as the American Hans Christian Andersen. This is GBH.
5: Here's your Growing Wisdom Minute for Tuesday, the 16th of June. I want to talk dew points, because dew points this time of the year average above 60 degrees. And anytime you get those dew points above 60, you notice the humidity in the air. When you get into the mid-60s, it starts to become uncomfortable. Upper 60s to low 70s, many folks find oppressive. And once you get into the mid-70s, that's about as humid as it gets around these parts. And over the next week or so, we're going to see more comfortable levels of humidity, certainly dry out there today. And the dew point also is a good indication of how cool it can possibly get overnight. So the temperature can't go below the dew point. So with our dew points in the 50s today, temperatures overnight tonight can fall down into the 50s. And that's when you have that comfortable sleeping weather. So check out the dew point. You can find the dew point just about anytime, anywhere. And if you see the dew point under 60, you know it's going to be comfortable. For GBH News,
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0: Good morning. This is GBH's Morning Edition. I'm Tori Bedford. Thanks for being with us. Cat water fountains, dietary supplements. Pet owners are often targets of the latest wellness trends for their furry friends. A survey from the U.S. News and World Report earlier this year found that 1 in 3 pet owners spend more on their pet's health and wellness each month than they do on their own. So what, if any, of these items does your dog or cat actually need? To parse it out, GBH's Morning Edition spoke with Dr. Kelly Fishman, a veterinarian and founder of Strut Animal Mobility Specialists. Let's start with that fancy water fountain. Dr. Fishman says the moving water may be appealing, but doesn't mean your pet will necessarily be more hydrated.
1: It's true. Dogs and cats love to drink from, like a flowing water source, especially cats. But, you know, do you need that? Well, no, you just need to give your animal clean, fresh water, and that's all they really need to get them enticed and to do things to prevent diseases and to stay hydrated. That's all what they really need. It's just nice, clean, fresh water source.
0: For cats in particular, Fishman says there's also a lot of messaging around what type of food you should be feeding them, with some suggesting to avoid dry food altogether.
1: Thinking about why veterinarians sometimes recommend not feeding kibble to a cat and instead feeding a canned food. The reason is cats get a lot of their water content from their food, and a canned food that's nice and soupy and wet provides that water content versus a kibble. There's no water in that. That's just eating like a bag of chips. You know, that's very dry. And the reason we like to keep cats hydrated for their food is because they are poor drinkers. If you look at a dog's tongue, a dog has been designed to lap up the water and drink lots of water, while a cat's tongue has not been designed that way.
0: Other products that are marketed to pet owners, supplements.
1: With supplements, you have to realize that it is a supplement, meaning that you take whatever your dog is eating and then you kind of fine tune it based on what your dog needs. If you have a dog that has allergies, supplementing with a probiotic is really beneficial because you colonize the gut with bacteria that will help your dog respond better to allergens. Versus if you have a dog and they don't have that condition and you're supplementing for something that they don't have, maybe that's not so smart.
0: Dr. Fishman adds that supplements are not regulated, meaning that you should do your own research and talk to a veterinarian to see if there are studies proving that the supplement is safe and effective. Despite all the different products on the market, Dr. Fishman says some of the best things pet owners can do for their pet's health are free of charge.
1: People do not realize that they could do strengthening exercises with their dog for free, at home with absolutely no equipment. You just need a carpet or a yoga mat or some grass. First of all, a really good way to work with your dog on really hot days where you can't do a walk and they have so much energy. Also, it's a really good way to get your dog strong. And why does that matter? Well, it matters because strong dogs, they have better quality of life. They live longer. They have less injury. So it's a no-brainer. Everybody should be doing dog fitness. You don't have to invest in any equipment. And if you check out my social media, I show you how to do it.
0: You can find those videos and more at Strut Animal on Instagram. This story was produced by Rachel Armani and edited by Karen Marshall. I'm Tori Bedford. You're listening to GBH.

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3: 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You're listening to GBH's Morning Edition. I'm Tori Bedford. Thank you so much for being with us. Sunny today, highs near 80. Coming up after the news at 8, protesters rallied for change outside Iran's World Cup opener against New Zealand as fans packed the stadium in LA. We'll bring you that story, plus all the morning's news right here on GBH 89.7 and online at gbhnews.org.
4: How the war in the Middle East is affecting the economies in Africa.
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4: From Marketplace in Washington, I'm Kimberly Adams. The U.S. and Iran are set to sign that new peace deal on Friday, but the economic recovery will take time. Once the deal is signed, hundreds of vessels stuck in the Persian Gulf will be competing to get through the Strait of Hormuz. Some of those ships are carrying fertilizer, which is desperately needed by farmers. Meanwhile, world leaders are meeting at the G7 France, and one of the major topics is the diverse economic needs on the continent of Africa. Joining me now to discuss that and more is Mavis Owusu-Jemfe. She's a political economist as well as president and CEO of the African Center for Economic Transformation. Mavis joins me from Accra, the capital of Ghana. Welcome, Mavis.
6: Thank you, and thank you for the invitation.
4: So we are on day two of the G7. Obviously, President Trump has traveled for those meetings. But what sorts of things are the highlights of the G7 agenda and where you are?
6: So the G7 agenda is focused very much around issues related to the U.S.-Iran deal, as well as conversations on Ukraine-Russia war, trying to get a deal. But in the margins, we do know that President Macron wants to bring African issues to the table. President Macron, alongside the president of Kenya, hosted something called the Africa Forward Summit. And there were a number of initiatives that were discussed, but there was one in particular, which was really exciting, which is the first loss guarantee mechanism, which is built around the Africa Trade and Investment Development Insurance Agency, which would enable African governments to leverage their money a lot more than they've been able to do in the past.
4: Mavis Owusu-Jemfe is a political economist and president and CEO of the African Center for Economic Transformation. Thank you so much for your time.
6: Thank you for the invitation. It was a pleasure to join you.
4: Let's do the numbers. Oil prices have dropped since news of the deal, with Brent crude trading at $80.97 a barrel. West Texas Intermediate crude is $78.52 a barrel. Dow, S&P, and NASDAQ futures are slightly up in the 1-3% range, with the Dow future up 52 points. The 10-year Treasury yield is down at 4.41%.
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4: sometimes the solution to a climate problem can also pose a risk to the environment. In Corpus Christi, the local water supply is running out, yet many residents are resistant to one of the long-term solutions, a desalination plant. Marketplace's Elizabeth Troval reports on how this global energy export hub and sleepy beach city is grappling with one water supply solution.
7: Dozens of speakers showed up to Corpus Christi's city council meeting in early June to protest a new desalination plant that would produce 30 million gallons of fresh water daily.
8: Water is not a commodity to be sold to outsiders. We cannot drink money.
9: We are told by city leaders that Corpus Christi must continue growing because industrial expansion is inevitable. But very rarely are we asked a different question about growth for whom.
10: I find it very ironic that the city named Corpus Christi, the body of Christ, is being bled dry for industry.
7: That was Fatima Rashidi, Armin Alex, and Hannah Leach. They were a few of the majority of speakers who oppose building a new desalination plant in Corpus Christi's Inner Harbor. A minority, like Sarah Tindall, were in favor.
11: The Inner Harbor Desalination Project represents our best opportunity to drought-proof our water supply.
7: But Carrie Meyer, who owns a kayaking business in Corpus Christi, opposes this particular project. For one, the city needs water now.
12: The Inner Harbor is a long-term project, not going to solve our problem overnight.
7: I met up with Meyer in the spring at her home on the Corpus Christi Bay. She worries about the brine sent back into the bay after the desalination process.
12: They're sucking all the fresh water out and they're putting the salt back in. So that salt can raise the level of the salt in the water, and that's bad for fish.
7: She says the environmental studies so far aren't comprehensive enough to know the full impacts. She's part of a committee at the city seeking more data.
12: It can be a really serious environmental disaster. What will that do to my business? What will that do to tourism as a whole?
7: And Jason Hale with the local Sierra Club says industrial users drive demand growth for water.
13: But the cost is being spread among everyone.
7: Through increased water bills. He says industrial users should have to pay for new desalination projects, and those plants should be located further in the ocean away from the bay.
13: It makes sense to do it offshore and to make them pay for it and then call it a day.
7: As for the industrial sector, Kent Britton, CEO of the Port of Corpus Christi, says the city's water problems are already holding back investment from new companies.
14: We have had a couple that were very favorable to come in here in past years who ended up making a decision not to because of the dwindling water supplies. And we'll have more.
7: He says desalination plants, which are becoming increasingly popular around the world, are a good option. He expects one day these plants will be located across the Texas coast.
14: It's the only way you're going to be able to continue to grow. Surface water by itself is unpredictable.
7: But Corpus Christi isn't there yet. City Council voted to delay its decision to move forward with the Inner Harbor Desalination Project until fall. By then, businesses and residents may be closer to facing widespread water curtailment. I'm Elizabeth Troval for Marketplace.
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3: President Trump meets with G7 leaders, heads of Ukraine, Qatar, and the UAE during the key summit's first day. Good morning. It's Tuesday, June 16th. I'm Tori Bedford. This is GBH's Morning Edition. Some members of Boston's Iranian community say they're leery about a preliminary peace deal between the U.S. government and Iran set to be signed Friday in Switzerland.
18: I'm just very doubtful about the outcomes of this deal being in any way good for the people inside Iran.
3: And Cabo Verde pulls off an upset with a tie against Spain at their very first World Cup match. Celebrations erupt across Massachusetts, home to one of the largest Cape Verdean communities in the country.
19: We are astounded. We are beyond belief.
3: Clear with highs in the 80s today. It's 8:01. 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
20: Live from NPR News in Washington, I'm Corva Coleman. Iran and the U.S. say they'll sign an agreement Friday in Switzerland to extend the ceasefire. They'll hold direct talks for the first time since April. But NPR's Aya Batrawi reports the details of the memorandum of understanding to be signed have not yet been made public.
21: Iran's Mehr News Agency, which is close to Iran's powerful Revolutionary Guard, says $12 billion in frozen assets will be available to Iran in the initial phase of the deal. It says $12 billion more will be released over the course of negotiations and that oil sanctions will be lifted. Vice President J.D. Vance told Fox News the Iranians, quote, don't get a dime unless they change their behavior, but says there's an upside, too.
22: There's a lot of economic benefit in the United States relieving a lot of sanctions and welcoming them back into the world economy.

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1: And security secretary. In Alabama, there's some runoffs, including both parties' nominees for U.S. Senate. And in D.C., there is a highly consequential mayoral primary. You've got the race to be the district's non-voting member of Congress and the rollout of a new ranked choice voting system for all you election nerds out there like me.
2: NPR's Stephen Fowler reporting. The legal team for the man accused of killing UnitedHealthcare CEO Brian Thompson will return to court today. There's a pre-trial hearing in New York City. NPR's Brian Mann reports Luigi Mangione is drawing support.
3: Mangione has pleaded not guilty to charges he stalked and murdered health insurance CEO Brian Thompson in 2024. Legal experts say they're surprised by the public support Mangione has drawn, with more than 40,000 people donating to his legal defense fund. Analyst Richard Schoenstein says Mangione's popularity among some on the left means jury selection will be difficult.
4: I think it's going to be challenging. Your concern is going to be that the jurors aren't being honest with you when they answer questions about their ability to remain fair and impartial.
3: State Judge Gregory Caro has ruled a pistol allegedly owned by Mangione can be used as evidence in the trial. Brian Mann, NPR News, New York.
2: This is NPR.
5: Good Tuesday morning from the GBH newsroom in Boston. I'm Tori Bedford. Local Cape Verdean fans celebrated into the night yesterday after their country's soccer team played Spain to a shocking 0-0 tie in their first ever World Cup appearance. GBH's Esteban Bustillos has reaction from fans here in Massachusetts, home to the largest Cape Verdean population in the United States.
6: It was a scene of pure joy at Dorchester's Townfield Park, where a watch party witnessed Cabo Verde earn a draw against a Spanish team that's seen as one of the best on the planet. The tie is easily one of the most shocking results in World Cup history. And it's a moment fans like Sabel Lutaya will never forget.
7: My goodness, we're elated. This is beyond what we could have imagined. We've gone. We made strides. This is history in the making.
6: Cabo Verde is the third smallest country to play in a World Cup, but for at least one day, they walked alongside one of the game's giants. Esteban Bustillos, GBH News.
5: Massachusetts Attorney General Andrea Joy Campbell is celebrating a win over the Trump administration and its efforts to stop offshore wind development. Campbell led a coalition that sued over a Trump plan to freeze approvals needed for new offshore wind projects. A federal court ruled in the coalition's favor last December. The Trump administration dropped its appeal to that ruling, with a judge officially dismissing the appeal yesterday. Katie Siegel with the Environmental League of Massachusetts says this is the latest in a series of victories for supporters of offshore wind.
8: Judges are showing that there is a place for offshore wind, and the actions of the Trump administration to block this industry arbitrarily just based on a grudge will not be upheld in the rule of law.
5: Campbell says Massachusetts has directed hundreds of millions of dollars into offshore wind. She says the court was correct to protect those investments from the Trump administration's, quote, unlawful order. Sports broadcaster and the founder of the Sports Huddle, Eddie Andelman, died yesterday. He was 89. In addition to pioneering sports talk radio, Andelman raised millions of dollars for research into cystic fibrosis. Kate O'Donnell is president of the Joey Fund. It's named after her brother, who passed away from cystic fibrosis at 12. Andelman was best friends with her parents, and she says he'll be remembered for all of his gifts to family and community.
9: It's sports talk radio. Joy, bringing in whatever guests he wanted to talk to that brought joy to him and other people.
5: Andelman came up with the idea for the annual hot dog safari, which raised millions of dollars for the Joey Fund. He's survived by his wife, Judith, and three sons. The second of seven World Cup matches to be held in Foxborough is today, Iraq versus Norway. That starts at 6 p.m. Fan Fest at City Hall Plaza will run from 2 p.m. until 11:30 this evening. Today's game will fall during commuting hours, so be aware. In Boston, Summer Street will be closed from Dewey Square to Dodd Ave. That closure starts at 7 and will remain closed until 5:30 tonight, and the 93 South exit.

0: at 16A ramp. That also has already closed at 6 a.m. and will remain closed until later this evening. GBH meteorologist Dave Epstein has your forecast.
1: Dry weather continues for the most part into the weekend. There is the chance for a couple of showers Thursday afternoon or Thursday night. Temperatures over the next few days will be in the low to mid 80s during the day and falling back to the 50s, then eventually 60s at night. A little more humidity over the weekend. It will be breezy as well. Plenty of sunshine today. Temperature approaches 80 degrees. Tonight, we're down to the 50s to mid 60s, warmest in Boston. Tomorrow, back to the 80s with sunshine. For GBH News, I'm Dave Epstein.
0: It's 62 degrees in Boston.
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3: It's Morning Edition from NPR News. I'm Leila Fadel in Washington, D.C.
4: And I'm A. Martinez in Culver City, California. It's President Trump's first full day at the G7 summit.
3: Qatar and the UAE are not part of that group, but their top officials will be meeting with Trump today, key stakeholders to the deal he just came to with Iran. But as much as the European members of the G7 want the war to end, they are just as focused on getting Russia to negotiate an end to its war in Ukraine.
4: NPR's White House correspondent Daniel Kurtzleben is here. So, Daniel, what has the president done so far at the conference?
5: Well, yesterday he met with French President Emmanuel Macron, and this morning he and other G7 leaders met with Ukrainian President Volodymyr Zelensky. And while Iran has understandably gotten a lot of attention in the run-up to the summit, leaders at the G7 have been eager to talk Ukraine. Just this week, Russia fired dozens of missiles at Ukraine, killing 11 and sparking a fire on one of Ukraine's religious landmarks. And that all just came hours after Trump spoke to Russian President Vladimir Putin and Zelensky. And ahead of the G7, amid all that, EU Commission President Ursula von der Leyen said one goal would be to increase the pressure on Russia in order to get Putin to negotiate. But of course, the topic of Iran will be central at this G7 meeting as well. Like you said, Trump will meet with leaders from Qatar and the UAE, both of which had targets Iran attacked during this war. And then after all that, there's a bigger meeting between G7 leaders and Middle Eastern leaders.
4: So what's the reaction been to the Iran deal there at the G7?
5: Well, Macron praised it in brief remarks yesterday, calling the agreement important in that it deals with the nuclear issue. But of course, we don't know how that will shake out in further U.S.-Iran talks. It's also possible that the leaders of G7 countries, that's a group that includes Canada, the U.K., France, Germany, Italy, and Japan, that they're going to praise Trump this week, even while they're pretty frustrated with him. I mean, this war did hurt their economies, after all. And additionally, we did see Trump get upset when some European countries didn't help out with the war to his liking, such as allowing the U.S. to use their airspace. But zooming out, as our colleague Franco Ordonez has reported, Trump's repeated antagonism toward European nations, whether it's regarding NATO or Greenland or tariffs, it's pushed those countries together, making them more willing to just kind of band together and push back against the U.S., like with Iran, for example. And Macron has been one of the louder European voices calling for those nations to be a little more independent from the U.S.
4: All right, so what's left on President Trump's G7 agenda?
5: Well, in addition to those meetings he still has planned, there are other big topics the White House says it wants to talk about, like AI regulation, the Ebola outbreak in Africa, and critical minerals. Beyond that, Trump has a private dinner with Macron before he leaves at the Palace of Versailles, no less, which seems like it'll be the kind of spectacle Trump really enjoys. But altogether, he just seems to have come into the summit feeling like he has a better hand because of the Iran breakthrough. But there are still a lot of challenges to discuss, not to mention he's just not been on the best of terms with a handful of leaders here. As for news, one more thing, there is the possibility of more news from Trump at the end of this trip, because often at this type of summit, the president does take questions right before he leaves.
4: All right, that's NPR's Daniel Kurtzleben. Thanks a lot.
5: Thank you.
3: European leaders have publicly congratulated Trump on reaching a deal with Iran, but they also are reserving final judgment. Ian Lesser has been listening along with us from Brussels. He's a distinguished fellow with the German Marshall Fund, a public policy think tank that promotes transatlantic relations. Good morning, Ian, and welcome to the program.
6: Good morning. Good to be with you.
3: So as we heard, we still don't know the details of the deal. European leaders have welcomed it, but do they have confidence in it?
6: Well, they have hope. There have been a lot of disappointments along the last months, and I think there's a degree of skepticism in Europe, both about what's been said from Washington, but also, of course, whether Iran can be trusted to stick with the deal, whatever the terms may be. And I think there's a lot of curiosity simply to see what these terms are on points that Europe is very vested in.
3: What are the main concerns when it comes to the U.S. and Iran from European leaders, especially given that we've seen President Trump say multiple times that a deal is close, that there is a deal, that the war is over, and Iran continually making these really maximalist demands?
6: Well, actually, I think given all the dispute across the Atlantic about the conflict, I mean, there's a certain irony that European and American concerns about Iran are not all that much different about the nature of the regime, about the nuclear ambitions, ballistic missiles, proxies, etc. The list looks very similar. So I think European officials are going to be interested in seeing, A, whether this comes off, but B, you know, what's the content and can they get some movement on all of those things that are of concern for them, including ballistic missiles, by the way. It's not just the nuclear program. Much of Europe is actually within range ballistic missiles. So they're very concerned about that. They're very concerned about their own energy security and economies, and above all, they want to see the Strait of Hormuz open to shipping again, and they're going to want to know what might be required of them in terms of their own deployments and strategy.
3: You mentioned Europe's actually in the vicinity of these ballistic missiles. President Trump never consulted with European allies before launching the first airstrikes in Iran. Do leaders in Europe believe anything has been achieved with this months-long war now?
6: I think there's hope for the ceasefire. They want to get out of this conflict and they want to get back to a normal trade through trade with the Persian Gulf. But you know, there will be a lot of skepticism and a good deal of debate on both sides of the Atlantic, obviously, about what has really been achieved. I mean, you could argue that at the moment we're no better off than we were before the 2015 nuclear deal with Iran, which the Trump administration had originally disavowed. And so, you know, what has really been achieved? Well, we're going to have to see. I mean, there could be very substantial progress on the nuclear file. We'll have to see what that is. A lot of European countries have the capacity to contribute to demining and other kinds of maritime security, but not if there are active hostilities going on. So there's also a lot of concern about where this leaves Europe in terms of its own capabilities to operate outside of its own neighborhood.
3: One thing that did come out of this war, as you point out, is the closing of the Strait of Hormuz, Iran taking it over, blockading it, the U.S. trying to blockade it back. European allies, including France, Germany, and the U.K., have pledged to provide security in the Strait if and when it reopens in accordance with this deal. Does Europe have the capabilities to follow through there?
6: Well, as long as it's not under conditions of active hostilities, I think it probably does, and maybe for a long period of time. Many European countries, including quite small allies, have substantial mine warfare capabilities, but not to operate in very high-intensity environments. That requires the United States. And I think one of the concerns will be that if Europe is committing itself to those kinds of operations, whether the United States will be there to help them.
3: There is a lot of distrust between Washington and Tehran. Could Europe take a role potentially to mediate and hold both sides accountable?
6: I think there will be some desire to do that. It's not an easy thing to do at the moment, given all the stress in transatlantic relations. But on the other hand, on some questions like how to proceed with Iran's highly enriched uranium, there could well be a role, not just for Europe, but also for multinational organizations, for the International Atomic Energy Agency, for example. Europe is very vested in some of those organizations. So I think under certain conditions, Europe could play an important diplomatic role still.
3: Ian Lesser is a distinguished fellow with the German Marshall Fund, and he joined us from Brussels. Thank you so much for your time.
6: My pleasure. Thank you.
4: There were cheers, there were jeers, and there were protests at Monday night's World Cup game between Iran and New Zealand. NPR's Arzu Rezvani reports from Los Angeles on the 2-2 draw.
7: Stop execution in Iran!
8: It was nearly impossible to enter the World Cup stadium last night without encountering protesters. Protesters like 26-year-old Mona Cheshmagil.
9: I don't have tickets because I didn't want to go to a game where I'm forced to have the regime flag.
8: Cheshmagil sees Iran's national soccer team as an extension of Iran's government. So last night, whenever she and other protesters spotted Iranians waving the Islamic Republic's flag, they'd let him have it.
10: Shut up! Shut up! Shut up!
8: You're honorless, screamed one woman. A terrorist, yelled another. At one point, those curses were hurled at Ornella Tehrani and her friend, who were carrying an anti-war sign with the number 168. Iranian authorities say that's the number of children killed in an airstrike on a school during the U.S.-Israel war against Iran.
10: One of the ladies just called us a terrorist as we were walking by. So, you know, my family fled during the revolution. They don't like the current government either. We just want to see Iranians make that decision on their own without U.S. intervention for once.
8: The jeering continued in the stadium with boos during Iran's national anthem. But once the game started, even those outside the stadium who refused to buy tickets couldn't help but watch.
11: This group is there for the taking.
8: Just down the street, a group of anti-regime activists crowded around a TV. They cheered when New Zealand scored the first goal and were indifferent when Iran scored the equalizer. But as the minutes ticked by, as the players waltzed past each other with New Zealand scoring a second goal, it was hard to hold back pride when Iran stormed back to tie the game again. 66-year-old Banu Vala threw her hands up in the air, then snapped out of it, conflicted. I'm forgetting that it's the Islamic Republic playing, she said. It's becoming a celebration after all. Arezou Rezvani, NPR News, Los Angeles.
4: Tomorrow on Morning Edition, it's been 26 years since a Mexican film took the Cannes Film Festival by storm. Amores Perros was a sea change in Spanish language cinema. It's now back in theaters, fully remastered. I speak with Golden Globe-winning actor and filmmaker Gael Garcia Bernal and two-time Oscar-winning director Alejandro González Iñárritu about what was their first film. Tune in on the NPR app or your local station.

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4: This is GBH's Morning Edition. Massachusetts Governor Maura Healey signed a bill last week that essentially takes a red pen to the state's law books, striking out language that refers to people with intellectual and developmental disabilities in outdated or offensive ways. The new law took more than a decade to pass. It's one of several pieces of legislation to recently make progress on Beacon Hill after stalling out for years. GBH News State House reporter Katie Lannon joins us to take a look at what's in motion. Katie, thanks for being here.
5: Good morning.
4: So let's start with that outdated language law. What exactly does it change and why did it take so long?
5: So the bill updates more than 300 different sections of Massachusetts law, removing terms that maybe aren't commonly used anymore or are stigmatizing or, as supporters of this measure say, define a person by their disabilities. So in some cases, that's updating terms like the aged and disabled that aren't in regular use. Other times it's striking things that are now considered slurs. The replacement language is usually along the lines of a person with a disability. On its face, it seems like this could be a pretty simple change to make. A find and replace you could almost do with a keyboard shortcut. But when it comes to the wide breadth of state law, that's a big bureaucratic challenge. West Springfield Rep. Michael Finn remembers asking House staff at one point why the bill had never gone anywhere.
6: Like, it seemed like a no-brainer to me that this is something that we should be doing for dignity for all individuals across the Commonwealth, and it was told to me that the work still needed to be done. And I was unclear what that meant, but what it meant was we needed to go through the entire statutes of the Commonwealth of Massachusetts and find every instance that any word that we were talking about was mentioned.
5: So once they went through all the laws and found all those different places, lawmakers needed to make sure changing the words wouldn't have downstream effects, like changing who's eligible for a state service or adding costs in an unexpected way. And the other hurdle there is that even though the House and the Senate have both been interested in doing this, in recent years, the two chambers haven't both wanted to do it at the same time. So it's kind of ended up getting lost in the shuffle and the end of session haze where they're trying to finish so many different bills at once.
4: It's interesting, too, because I imagine that they would need a lot of input from people within the disability community to make sure that this is the right move, right?
5: Yeah, there were lots of advocates who have been involved in this throughout the years, including staffers who work in the legislature and have disabilities themselves had been big advocates for this. And it is the kind of thing that the longer you work on it, the more things come to mind. You keep finding new places or new terms, the more this has been kicking around. So it's been a long-term effort.
4: So they're trying to finish all these things at once. That frantic rush to the end of the session, that's coming up, right? What are legislators doing to make sure they can get the bills done so that they don't end up lost in the shuffle again when that deadline hits?
5: Yeah, so the deadline is July 31st in election years. That's for many years been the time the legislature needs to get the major bills on the governor's desk before they all head out on the campaign trail. The whole legislature is up for re-election every 2 years. So in those two-year terms, the last two times this date, this July 31st date, has come up, 2024 and 2022, they've ended up pulling all-nighters and yet still had to keep working later in the year, which becomes a little more complex to get those big bills done. A lot of the smaller bills end up falling by the wayside when that happens.
4: It's so funny because I remember hearing, like, learning about this in college, and I would always think, like, why does this happen? And then I was thinking, well, they're just like us.
5: Yeah, and then you are up at 3 in the morning right, trying to get that morning's assignment
4: writing a
5: done.
4: Paper, yeah.
5: Yeah. So when the current legislative term started in 2025, lawmakers were thinking both of those couple chaotic past Julys and the ballot question that called for an audit of the legislature and what that might mean about voters' sentiments. So they passed a series of internal reforms trying to make their operations more efficient and transparent. part of it softens that July 31st deadline. So they don't have to have the bills totally done by then. They just have to have moved them into the kind of final negotiation stage between the House and the Senate, and then they can vote on them later. So we're seeing a burst of activity now to kind of get the bills into those talks over the next 6 weeks or so. And as part of that, there have been votes to pass bills addressing really long-standing issues like firefighter safety and retirement plans for public school teachers.
4: Yeah, we had a number of, two really tragic stories just in the last couple weeks involving firefighters. Tell us about the firefighter safety bill.
5: Yeah, as this has been moving, lawmakers have acknowledged that it's been a tough month for firefighters, but this is something that grew out of a fatal fire back in March of 2014. It was the 9-alarm fire in the Back Bay that killed two Boston firefighters, Edward Walsh and Michael Kennedy. The investigation there found that it started on a windy day with an unpermitted welding operation in the building next door. So after that, the state created a commission to study the regulations around what's known as hot work, like welding and cutting, and find ways to prevent future tragedies. This is the first year that the House and the Senate have both passed bills that would implement some of that commission's recommendations. The Senate tried last term, but now the House is on board. Both chambers want to create a state database of code violations around hot work. And the House wants to go further. They passed another bill that would fine people and allow jail time for certain hot work violations.
4: Okay. And the other bill you mentioned involves teacher retirement. What's going on there?
5: So this is to solve a problem that dates back the farthest of anything we've been talking about today to 2001. That's the year the state launched a program where teachers who meet certain years of service criteria and contribute a set amount of savings could receive enhanced retirement benefits. But it was a chaotic rollout back then with a bunch of teachers who thought they bought into the program, but they actually didn't. Some were on leave and missed the enrollment window entirely. So there's somewhere around 7,000 or 8,000 teachers, according to lawmakers, who never got the chance to enroll and have been missing out, even though new teachers today are automatically enrolled in this program. So the House has been trying to let those teachers buy in with makeup payments. The Senate earlier this month passed something similar. So that's something that teachers unions have been seeking for years that, if these two chambers can agree, could become reality this year.
4: If they can agree, why does it take so long to get something into law? Like, when you're talking about something that has such a strong advocacy presence behind it, like teachers unions or a really popular issue like firefighter safety.
5: The question is whether the House and the Senate can agree often, as we said. Even though Democrats control both branches, they usually don't agree on what rises to the top as the biggest issue to address. Each side has their own policy priorities, might not feel as strongly about taking up a particular bill until time gets short and they start thinking about making trades. It's also partly that the legislature moves slowly by design. Top lawmakers will tell you that it's a deliberative body. It's their job to make policy that reflects time spent considering outcomes and hearing from all sides. On top of that, there's the bandwidth question. The House and Senate, for most of the year, often meet in formal session only once a week, which is a choice they make, but it limits the amount of bills they can discuss. And then we hear from, you know, high-level Democrats that things like the fight over the legislative audit have been detracting attention they could be putting towards the issues. But there's always kind of something that takes up most of the oxygen, whether it's the audit, whether it's the shelter capacity crisis a while back, or responding to federal funding cuts. There's always a lot going on.
4: There's always something that comes up. Yeah, I think about the federal funding cuts now, a lot of those are going into effect. And so I imagine that is also impacting a lot of these big decisions that are coming up.
5: It is. And the way the legislature has been doing things in recent years is the two lawmakers who are the chief budget negotiators are also the point people on a lot of other issues. They have a lot of power. So if they're navigating a tough budget, trying to make the numbers work, there's probably other bills they aren't working on.
4: Right. Katie Lannon, GBH State House reporter, thank you so much for joining us.
5: Thank you, Tori.
4: I'm Tori Bedford. 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
7: Live from NPR News in Washington, I'm Dave Mattingly. Iran's foreign minister says the agreement with the U.S. to end the war requires Israeli forces to leave Lebanon, something Israel rejects. A formal signing ceremony of the Memorandum of Understanding is set for Friday in Geneva. All four of yesterday's group stage matches at the Men's World Cup soccer tournament ended in ties. They included the Iran-New Zealand game that finished 2-2. As Steve Futterman reports, the match played near Los Angeles took on political overtones.
8: Outside the stadium,
9: regime change in Iran.
8: Protesters reminded fans about atrocities they say were committed by the Iranian Islamic government. As he entered the stadium, Sam, who fears giving his last name because he still has relatives in Iran, said he had conflicted emotions.
10: I'm on the fence on whether to cheer for them from the bottom of my heart or not.
8: Inside the stadium, the Iranian fans cheered the Iran players as they came onto the field, but many loudly booed and jeered when Iran's national anthem was played. After the match, another fan, Nasser Hayrani, said it was a complicated night.
11: When Iran started playing well, even the fans that were maybe anti-regime were supporting the players.
8: Iran next plays Belgium. For NPR News, I'm Steve Futterman in Los Angeles.
7: The U.S. plays Australia on Friday. This is NPR News.
4: Good morning from the GBH newsroom in Boston. I'm Tori Bedford. The state's congressional delegation is reacting with skepticism to the Trump administration's preliminary peace deal with Iran. Several members of the delegation tell GBH News that while peace is, of course, welcome, the war shouldn't have been waged in the first place. That includes Congressman Seth Moulton.
12: Of course, we hope that we can continue to negotiate, staunch this bleeding, bring this war to an end. But this whole war has been a sinking ship, and Donald Trump doesn't get to plug the leak and then say, oh, this has been great for the ship. No, it's a loss. We just need to stop it before it gets worse.
4: Congresswoman Ayanna Pressley tells GBH News that President Trump didn't have a reason for starting the war and never had a plan to end it. Chelsea resident Sergio Ayala was detained by ICE last September, then deported to Guatemala, all just weeks after his third child was born. After GBH News reported a story about his case, a judge issued a rare ruling that he be returned to the United States. Ayala made his first appearance since then at an event last night. GBH's Sarah Betancourt was there.
13: Even after he was brought back to the United States, Ayala was detained for nearly 4 more months before his release. He spoke publicly for the first time at an event held by Congresswoman Ayanna Pressley for people like him who've been detained and deported. He broke down as he recounted a story before speaking with GBH News.
14: I feel so happy to be released, and I'm so happy, and I appreciate every second of my life to be in America and to be with my kids and family.
13: Ayala was detained because he hadn't shown up for a court date 20 years ago, soon after he first arrived in the U.S. as a minor. But the reason for his deportation still isn't clear. Sarah Betancourt, GBH News.
4: The Pentagon has declassified a batch of videos showing unexplained objects in the sky of the Northeast United States. The release comes from the military's ongoing project to document unidentified flying objects, or UFOs. The latest videos were recorded between 2021 and 2025 and show glowing lights moving through the air. The Pentagon says they all came from the same area of the Northeast, but didn't give an exact location. Harvard physicist Avi Loeb says it's worth taking a scientific approach to such sightings.
15: If we end up concluding it's not human-made from some extraterrestrial origin, that would be the biggest discovery ever made by humanity.
4: Officials stress they've made no conclusions on the origin of the objects. To date, the military says it has no confirmed evidence of extraterrestrial intelligence. Right now, it is 65 degrees in Boston. I'm Tori Bedford. 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
16: It's Morning Edition from NPR News. I'm Leila Fadel in Washington, D.C.
17: And I'm A. Martinez in Culver City, California. Another Tuesday brings another set of primary elections that tell us how American voters are feeling about the state of politics.
16: Yeah, that includes a set of runoffs in Georgia, which got some major endorsements over the weekend.
17: NPR political reporter Stephen Fowler is covering this from Atlanta. All right, so there are Georgia runoffs for the Republican nominations for governor and U.S. Senate. What do we need to know there?
18: Let's start with the Senate. John Ossoff is, on paper, the most vulnerable incumbent on the ballot for Democrats, and whoever wins this Republican primary will set up a high-profile, big-money matchup in November. So in the wee hours of the morning Sunday, after early voting already finished, President Trump made a lengthy endorsement for his pick to try and beat Ossoff, Congressman Mike Collins. Trump dinged Collins' opponent, former football coach Derek Dooley, for not living in Georgia, for not voting in 2016 and 2020, and for saying that Trump lost Georgia in 2020, which he did. Dooley has the financial and political support of outgoing Governor Brian Kemp, whose argument, among other things, is that Dooley is the more electable candidate in a purple state like Georgia in a year that will likely be harder for Republicans at the ballot box.
17: Yeah, Kemp also rejected Trump's falsehoods around the 2020 election. The two have not had the best relationship since then. Was that a factor in the endorsement?
18: Republican strategists and voters alike that I've talked with in the last little bit say that that certainly didn't help Dooley's chances. And the Collins endorsement is not inherently a surprise if you're paying attention. Mike Collins has been one of the more prototypical Trump-era congressmen. He's very brash online and with his campaign messaging, especially when it comes to emphasizing Trump's policies around immigration. What was surprising is Governor Brian Kemp's endorsement Sunday in the race to replace him of current Lieutenant Governor Burt Jones, who also has Trump's backing.
17: Why was that surprising?
18: Well, in that conversation about electability in a divided state like Georgia, Jones is the more hard right candidate, and he's less appealing to middle of the road voters than this billionaire healthcare executive outsider Rick Jackson, who's also in the runoff. Burt Jones was heavily involved in efforts to overturn the 2020 election in Georgia, and he's the leader of the state Senate, where he helped shepherd through some of the more controversial legislation in recent years in Georgia, around everything from abortion restrictions to voting law changes. So Kemp's argument that Trump's candidate isn't right for the Senate, but is right to be the next governor, highlights this big divide in the Republican Party that we're seeing right now.
17: All right. There are other primary contests this midterm season, and you've been keeping track of some of them. Well, what else is worth keeping tabs on?
18: Well, in Oklahoma, there is a series of musical chairs that left seats open after former Senator Mark Wayne Mullen was appointed the Homeland Security Secretary. Mullen's current replacement isn't running for a full term, so you've got a House representative, among others, seeking a promotion, then others looking to earn the nod for that House seat. In Alabama, you've got some runoffs, including both parties' nominee for U.S. Senate, and another case where President Trump has his pick facing somebody else in a runoff. Then there's D.C., where a highly consequential mayoral primary and the race to be the district's non-voting member of Congress are on the ballot, plus a rollout of a new ranked choice voting system for all you election nerds out there like me.
17: That's NPR's nerdy Stephen Fowler. Stephen, thanks.
18: Thank you.
16: Whoever eventually becomes mayor of Washington, D.C. will have to decide how to approach President Trump, who is more focused than ever on the city's affairs. Here to explain more is WAMU's senior D.C. politics reporter, Alex Coma. He's outside a voting center right now. Good morning, Alex.
19: Good morning.
16: So I know the polls aren't open yet, but what's it looking like out there?
19: Yeah, I'm out here in Northeast DC at a polling place where polls opened at 7 a.m. and energy is high for these very consequential races.
16: So set the stage for us. What's at stake in this race and who's running?
19: Yeah, so our current mayor, Muriel Bowser, has been in office for the last 12 years, but she opted not to run for another term. And that's opened the door for a slew of candidates jumping into the all-important Democratic primary here in a very deep blue city. Polls show two with a clear lead. That'd be current D.C. Councilmember Janice Lewis-George and former Councilmember Kenyon McDuffie. The pair agrees on some things, particularly that the next mayor needs to do more to stand up to Trump than Bowser did. Trump flooded the city with ICE agents last summer, and that's generated a huge backlash. Both candidates want our local police to stop working with D.C. entirely, but they do differ sharply on ideology.
16: What are the top issues for each candidate?
19: Yeah, Lewis-George is pitching new spending on things like childcare and housing, but she does fundamentally want voters to believe government can do more than it does now.
20: Mr. McDuffie has spent time talking about what I can't do, and I meanwhile I'm talking to voters about how we're going to deal with this affordability crisis, how we're going to address housing issues and childcare and utilities.
19: Now, McDuffie, by contrast, says many of her plans are unrealistic, preferring more modest, technocratic changes aimed at luring in more businesses as the local economy slows due to federal layoff. The city lost about 22,000 government jobs alone last year by some estimates, not to mention associated cuts to federal contractors.
21: I don't just run on rhetoric. I'm going to be honest with residents and make sure that we deliver a city that is safer, that is more affordable.
19: Now, as their answers sort of suggest, Lewis-George has generally stressed affordability as her top issue, while McDuffie closed his campaign talking about public safety.
16: How has crime played out in the race?
19: Yeah, I mean, violent crime has fallen sharply in the city in recent years, but Trump still used crime as justification for sending the National Guard into D.C. and temporarily seizing control of the city's police department last summer. And he said last week he could seek to take over D.C. if Lewis-George wins.
22: Well, I wouldn't like it, and maybe we'd take back Washington, run it on the federal basis. We won't put up with it. We're not going to lose our businesses. By the way, Washington now is a safe, beautiful place.
19: Now, he can't do that unilaterally without Congress, but he could intervene in the city's affairs in all sorts of ways. D.C., of course, isn't a state, and it doesn't have voting representation in Congress, so he has latitude here. And that has become a flashpoint in the race. Both Lewis-George and McDuffie have backgrounds as police reformers and hold similar views on a lot of these issues, but McDuffie recently has been arguing that Lewis-George is too soft on crime, and that could invite further meddling from Trump and the federal government.
16: So how is this all playing out with voters?
19: Yeah, most political observers consider Lewis-George the favorite. A recent Washington Post poll had her up by double digits, but there are a lot of undecided voters still. Marcus Batchelor, an organizer in Southeast D.C., says his neighbors may be angry about Trump, but unwilling to back the major changes she's embraced.
23: Folks are just trying to figure out which vision for the future is workable in an environment that seems very uncertain, but also very ripe for change.
19: An added wrinkle, of course, is the city is using ranked choice voting for the first time, letting voters rank candidates in order of preference instead of picking just one.
16: That's senior D.C. politics reporter Alex Coma with WAMU. Thanks, Alex.
19: Thank you.

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1: I'm Trini Casey. Tune in today. Jim and Marjorie are back. They speak with the lead performers in Broadway in Boston's production of Les Mis. Plus the ACLU's Carol Rose. That's today, starting at 11 on BPR 89.7 GBH.
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3: 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And the Office of the Massachusetts State Treasurer. 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
4: 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I'm Tori Bedford with Morning Edition. We've got a nice sunny day ahead. Meteorologist Dave Epstein has your full forecast.
5: We have mostly sunny skies for today. It's a real beauty out there. Temperatures starting in the 50s and 60s, ending up right around 80 with all that sunshine. Tonight, we're back to the 50s in the suburbs, 60s in Boston. Tomorrow, more sunshine, a little warmer, temperature 80 to 85. For GBH News, I'm Dave Epstein.
4: The town of Walpole held a procession yesterday to honor the police department's first community resource dog. Rebel, an 8-year-old golden retriever, died in a tragic accident at the Walpole police station last week. Town officials and residents gathered along the route of the procession as the canine's remains were brought back from Tufts Veterinary Hospital. Ashlyn Rodriguero says Rebel was beloved in the schools where the dog primarily served.
6: And Rebel was the first community resource dog, so her work in the school system at Walpole High was absolutely amazing. The world is a tough place right now, so just being able to have a furry four-legged friend to be able to pet and see in the halls and that kind of thing really means more than people understand.
4: Rebel was taken to a cremation facility in Middleboro in preparation for burial. Coming up on Marketplace Tech, are electric grids too big to function? Federal regulators will discuss that very question next month. And in the news at 9, Cape Verdean fans are celebrating after a better-than-expected first showing at the FIFA World Cup. More news just ahead on GBH's Morning Edition.
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0: You've heard of too big to fail? 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I'm Megan McCarty-Carino.
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0: PJM Interconnection LLC is the country's largest electric grid operator, serving 13 states plus DC. With the surge of demand from AI data centers, PJM is struggling to keep up, bringing scrutiny from the Federal Energy Regulatory Commission, which questioned whether PJM is just too big to function. The FERC meets next month to consider several reforms. To explain the situation, we asked Ethan Howland, senior reporter at Utility Dive.
2: The way I look at it right now, just the U.S. in general is dealing with two sort of issues at the same time. And PJM is sort of at the epicenter of this, and that is electricity prices have been going up, especially in PJM. So there's an affordability issue. And at the same time, data centers and AI companies wanting to build these huge data centers that use vast amounts of electricity. You know, a large data center can use as much electricity as a small city. And those two issues have really hit the PJM states and PJM in the last, I'd say, 2 years.
0: What kinds of challenges is this surge of demand from new data centers causing for PJM?
2: The biggest challenge is just making sure that there's enough electricity available. For years, most of the United States and the PJM region has experienced basically minimal growth in electric demand. All of a sudden, again, roughly in the last 2 years, the rise of AI, the demand forecasts, like looking ahead, if these data centers get built, we're going to need a lot more electricity. And the process for adding new power plants got bogged down. And so they kind of paused their process about 3 or 4 years ago. And they worked with stakeholders to reform. What that meant was nothing was getting built in the PJM region over the last roughly 4 years. And the pipeline for bringing it online had been shut down.
0: PJM is the largest grid operator in the country, but are we seeing a similar dynamic play out in other regions?
2: We're seeing similar things there are two grid operators that cover the central United States. So one of the things they've been doing is trying to fast-track power plants that could come online quickly. They're trying to make their interconnection processes work more smoothly. So those are probably the main things that they've been trying to do.
0: That's Ethan Howland, senior reporter at Utility Dive. Nicholas Guiong produced this episode. I'm Megan McCarty-Carino, and that's Marketplace Tech. This is APM.
3: When a wheelchair breaks, life can come to a halt.
4: It's not like a car where you can take it anywhere and get it fixed.
3: But across Massachusetts, users say small repairs can take months, leaving people stranded or even hospitalized.
5: It all boils down to, like, in the simplicity of sake, is private equity. They're prioritizing a new chair that gives them a revenue.
3: I'm Megan Smith. You can find the rest of that story online at gbhnews.org.
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9: Good Tuesday morning. You're listening to GBH's Morning Edition. I'm Tori Bedford. Thank you for being with us. Sunny today, highs nearing 80 degrees. Right now it's 65 with a few clouds in Boston. Coming up after the news at 7, protesters rallied for change outside Iran's World Cup opener against New Zealand as fans packed the stadium. The latest, plus all the morning's news on GBH 89.7.
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10: 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I'm Leila Fadel.
12: And I'm A. Martinez. When the Trump administration cut foreign aid last year, Pastor Billions Chanwe told NPR many of his congregants in Zambia lost access to HIV medication. Now, he tells NPR's Gabriela Emmanuel their children are paying the price.
13: Pastor Billy, as he's known in his church, often spends his days tracking down people whose clinics shut down with the aid cuts last year.
14: In the rural, remote areas, there used to be mobile clinic, and nowadays it is not there.
13: Sometimes he can help people access drugs, but not always. Increasingly, he says he finds children scrambling to figure out what to do as their parents get sick without their HIV medications. A few months ago, he found three brothers in Zambia's Copperbelt province. Their names, Joseph, Gift, and Alumbwe, ages 17, 15, and 12. NPR agreed not to use their full names since they're minors. The boys watched as AIDS took hold and their parents grew weak and lost weight rapidly, with no strength to walk the several hours to the hospital. Joseph, the eldest brother, says in the local language, Bemba, "We started selling things in the house. Whoever wanted to buy a mattress, we would sell. Whoever wanted to buy pots, we would sell. The money was for a motorcycle taxi to get their parents to the hospital. Each night, the boys would kneel in the dark and pray for help. But in January, their mother died. And then in February, their father. Joseph says he had no idea what to do. We started going to church so that God could take care of us, Joseph says. He ended up dropping out of school and giving up on becoming a doctor. He got a job as a security guard. The boys moved to a small, dilapidated house where the rent was minimal. But Joseph says the house is not okay. Joseph explains that the roof is so leaky, it rains indoors. They tuck their clothes into a corner to try to keep them dry. When Joseph is not at work, he says he's either doing odd jobs or getting medication for his brothers, who are both HIV positive. Their clinic is hours away. Sometimes he can't get there, and the boys go a few days without their drugs. About once a month, an uncle comes from several hours away to check on the boys. He's already supporting his own five children and his late sister's six children. They're all eating one meal a day, often sweet potatoes. When the HIV/AIDS epidemic first hit Africa in the 80s and 90s, the virus often killed people in their childbearing years, leaving a lot of orphans. The U.S.'s massive effort to combat the virus was committed to helping these children. Pastor Billy says the success was incredible, but now the aid cuts have
14: taken us backwards to a place and a season of hopelessness. There is no clear direction, especially on how we can help childhooded homes.
13: Experts say there is not yet data on whether aid cuts have caused a spike in child-headed homes and orphans. The State Department told NPR that the U.S. is the most generous country with humanitarian assistance, writing, "If there are such tragic cases happening around the world, it's because the rest of the world is not spending enough money." The statement also said the U.S. has not cut health funding to Zambia, although the Foundation for AIDS Research found an almost 20% drop in expenditures last year in Zambia, with some 5,000 staff laid off. Pastor Billy says he's noticed a change. He's trying to help 25 newly orphaned children, up from 11 a couple months ago.
14: So there is a lot of stress and pressure. They don't have enough food where they are staying, no support.
13: The one reprieve Joseph gets is watching other kids play soccer. I love soccer, he says, but he's not playing. His sneakers wore through. He says, if my parents were still alive, I would still be playing. They would have bought me shoes. Still, Joseph says it makes him happy that at least some kids get to keep being kids. Gabriela Emanuel, NPR News.
10: Journalist Joe Sacco's latest graphic novel is about violence more than a decade ago in northern India between Hindus and Muslims. The Once and Future Riot came out in October in the U.S., but the publisher now says it won't sell the book in India. NPR's Dia Hadid reports from Mumbai.
15: In August 2013, a Hindu mob killed a Muslim man in the northern district of Muzaffarnagar. In one telling, he was sexually harassing a Hindu girl. Local leaders preached revenge. By the time the violence ebbed, 60 people had been killed. 50,000 people had to flee their homes, mostly Muslims. More than 30 babies died, their families homeless in the bitter cold. The ruling party at the time was accused by the opposition Hindu Nationalist Party, the BJP, of siding with Muslims. But Nakul Singh Swahani, who made a documentary about the Muzaffarnagar events, said the BJP incited Hindus to violence, then capitalised on it.
16: They benefited from it electorally in a very big way.
15: Former BJP legislator Sangeet Som, who was held for months on charges of inciting communal tension after the riots, told NPR that his party won because Hindus were sick of Muslims acting lawlessly. He said, there hasn't been a communal riot since the BJP won national elections a year later in 2014. That was also when Joe Sacco began investigating that communal violence.
17: I've troubled people for their stories. I've spent a lot of time making them go over these traumatic events, and I have to honour that somehow.
15: But in India, where the riot took place, this book won't be published. The Indian Express newspaper quoted the CEO of the publisher Penguin Random House India as saying there were, quote, content questions. The CEO, Gaurav Srinagesh, did not respond to NPR's interview requests. Afterwards, Sacco said Penguin Random House India insisted he delete a conclusion he made in the book that Hindu nationalism was on the rise and that it had benefited from the communal riots. He tells the Indian outlet, The Wire,
17: politicians use violence as a means of advancing themselves electorally.
15: Critics say tolerance for critical speech has been shrinking since Narendra Modi became the Prime Minister in 2014. But Sacco told The Wire,
17: about four publishers have approached me from India saying, we'll print the book.
15: He says that pushback too says something about the country. Dia Hadid, NPR News, Mumbai.
10: It's Morning Edition from NPR News. I'm Leila Fadel.
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9: The U.S.-Iran agreement hinges on Israel accepting a ceasefire in Lebanon, something it's reluctant to do. Good morning. It's Tuesday, June 16th. I'm Tori Bedford. This is GBH's Morning Edition. Members of Massachusetts' congressional delegation welcomed Donald Trump's peace deal while criticizing the president for a war they say never should have started in the first place.
20: This has made life much more unaffordable in America for everybody, and all of this under Donald Trump's watch.
9: And at their very first World Cup match, Cabo Verde pulls off an upset with a tie against Spain, and celebrations pop off across Massachusetts.
21: We're elated. This is beyond what we could have imagined.
9: Red Sox hosting the Blue Jays tonight at Fenway. It's 9:01 now, this news.
1: Live from NPR News in Washington, I'm Corva Coleman. President Trump is at the G7 summit in France, where he's discussing his new agreement with Iran to cease fighting. Trump says there will be a signing ceremony with Iran on Friday in Switzerland. The main focus of the agreement is to reopen the Strait of Hormuz and allow oil tanker traffic to resume. NPR's Eleanor Beardsley reports there are some tensions at the summit.
2: President Trump poo-pooed French President Emmanuel Macron's offer of help in opening the Strait of Hormuz, saying it would be fully open Friday and that, quote, the U.S. had negotiated a very powerful deal.
22: When did you arrive?
23: At 9.
2: Macron welcomed Ukrainian President Volodymyr Zelensky to the summit. Ending the war is a top priority for the four European members of the G7. Trump said Russia should make a deal and that he believes President Vladimir Putin is open to ending the war. Putin sent his own message to the G7. As the summit opened Monday morning, he fired 60 ballistic missiles on Kyiv. Eleanor Beardsley, NPR News, Paris.
1: The Eastern Democratic Republic of the Congo is in the grip of a major Ebola outbreak. The World Health Organization says there are more than 800 confirmed cases and nearly 200 deaths. The virus is spreading amid funding gaps and disinformation. Emmett Livingstone reports from Democratic Republic of the Congo.

0: Brighton Farmers Market, Wednesday afternoons from 1:30 to 6:30 on Brighton Common in Boston from June through October, and featuring a variety of local foods, farm fresh produce, children's activities, and live music, is proud to sponsor GBH 89.7 online.
1: Citizen. That includes foreign nationals residing in the U.S. and even Anthropic employees who aren't citizens. On Friday evening, Anthropic announced that in order to comply, it had to shut down its Fable 5 and Mythos 5 models for everyone. In a statement, Anthropic attributes the order to, quote, a misunderstanding. The Trump administration has clashed with Anthropic before. The AI company sued the Defense Department earlier this year after fallout from the Pentagon, wanting Anthropic to loosen its safety standards. Deepa Shivaram, NPR News.
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3: Good Tuesday morning from the GBH newsroom in Boston. I'm Tori Bedford. It was a joyful scene in Dorchester yesterday. Fans celebrated Cabo Verde's draw against Spain in the World Cup. Massachusetts is home to one of the largest Cape Verdean communities in the United States, and this was the country's first World Cup appearance ever. Fernanda Vera Cruz was celebrating with a crowd that gathered for a watch party at Townfield Park.
4: We are astounded. We are beyond belief that we stood up against Spain. 0-0 is an awesome score, and here we go!
3: The draw is one of the most shocking results in World Cup history, with Spain seen as one of the strongest teams in the world. Meantime, Cabo Verde is one of the smallest countries to ever field a World Cup squad. The Trump administration won't appeal a court ruling forcing it to allow offshore wind development to move forward. Massachusetts Attorney General Andrea Joy Campbell and 17 other attorneys general had sued the administration for freezing the projects. While the court ruling came in December, the Trump administration only recently dropped its plans to appeal, and a judge formally closed the case yesterday. Kate Sindig Daly is with the Conservation Law Foundation.
5: I think that the administration realized that it didn't have a winning path here. I think it realized, based on the lower court's order and the strong lawsuit brought forward by the states, that it didn't have a way to demonstrate that what it had done was not, in fact, contrary to law.
3: Campbell says Massachusetts has directed hundreds of millions of dollars into offshore wind and that the Trump administration's attempted freeze was unlawful. And sports broadcaster and founder of The Sports Huddle, Eddie Andelman, died yesterday. Andelman was a sports radio pioneer. Here he is on the show calling the Forest Lawn Cemetery in California.
6: My name is Eddie Andelman, and this is a show called The Sports Huddle. The topic of discussion tonight is baseball dead?
7: It doesn't seem to be out here.
6: Right. Are you a baseball fan by some chance?
3: Andelman also raised millions of dollars for research into cystic fibrosis. Kate O'Donnell is president of the Joey Fund, named after her brother, who passed away from the disease at 12. She says Andelman will be remembered for all of his gifts to family and community.
8: Bringing in whatever guests he wanted to talk to that brought joy to him and other people.
3: Andelman is survived by his wife, Judith, and three sons. He was 89. The second of seven World Cup matches to be held in Foxborough is today, Iraq versus Norway. That'll kick off at 6 p.m. The Fan Fest at City Hall Plaza, that starts at 2 p.m. Today's game will also fall during commuting hours, so be aware. In Boston, Summer Street will be closed from Dewey Square to Dodd Ave until 5:30, and the South Station exit off 93 South is closed until this evening. Sunny today, GBH meteorologist Dave Epstein has your forecast.
9: We have the sunshine for the most part right through the weekend. One exception, that's going to be Thursday when we have the chance for a couple of showers, especially in the afternoon and overnight. Temperatures today near 80. We're back to the 50s tonight for great sleeping weather, 60s in Boston. Tomorrow, low 80s, little more humidity. Then on Thursday, with that more humid condition, we'll see that chance for a couple of showers. Temperatures in the upper 70s to mid 80s. Looks real nice Friday, Saturday, and Sunday. Comfortable humidity, temperature within a few degrees of 80 during the day. For GBH News, I'm Dave Epstein.
3: It's 67 degrees in Boston. I'm Tori Bedford. 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

0: It's Morning Edition from NPR News. I'm Steve Inskeep.
1: I'm Leila Fadel.
2: And I'm A. Martinez. The U.S. and Iran will sign an agreement to negotiate an end to the war this Friday in Switzerland. What those negotiations will look like are still not clear.
1: But what is known is that Israel, which began the war with the U.S., will not be a party at those talks. Israel's prime minister has been sidelined in the agreement and could be a spoiler in negotiations to end the war. In a few moments, we'll speak with Israel's ambassador to the U.S., Michael Leiter. We begin with NPR's Kerry Khan in Tel Aviv.
2: So, Kerry, what's in the agreement that Israel does not like?
3: It's not so much what is in the agreement, but what is not. We don't have a lot of the details yet, as you said. But first and foremost, for Israel, there is no stated plan to deal with Iran's nuclear capabilities. Prime Minister Benjamin Netanyahu says that's why Israel started the war with Iran in the first place, to prevent what he said was this imminent nuclear threat, right? But the agreement being signed is just a commitment to negotiate, and that's concerning to Israel. Also unclear what will happen to Iran's proxy fighting with Israel, Hezbollah in Lebanon, and Hamas in Gaza. And Israel rejects Tehran's demands for Israel's withdrawal from all Lebanese territory, which Israel has significantly attacked and occupied during this war. And that's something Netanyahu says will not happen. And that could be a major sticking point in getting this pact even signed.
2: And what is Netanyahu saying publicly about that and not being part of the negotiations to end the war?
3: He is not happy, and he's getting a lot of heat here at home for it. He held a press conference last night and immediately addressed the criticism that his goals were not met, especially Iran's nuclear question, which he calls his life's mission, not to allow Iran to get a nuclear weapon. He says that will remain his priority. He was asked, of course, about his relationship with Trump. Recently, Trump has publicly called Netanyahu crazy, difficult, ungrateful. Netanyahu clearly didn't want to address any rift. He just said, look, Trump doesn't do everything I say, nor do I do everything Trump asks. We are partners, and often we agree, and sometimes we disagree. That happens in the best of families, was all he would say.
2: All right. So what are Israelis saying about the deal?
3: There seems to be widespread dissatisfaction with the deal from the streets to the political corridors. Here's Ori Ben-Ami. He's a communication and relationship coach that we talked to in Tel Aviv. He called the deal shameful as it leaves Israel out of the picture and Hezbollah still active in Lebanon and Hamas still in Gaza.
4: I think it's a loss for us. We did a lot of effort. We've been through a hell of time here in Israel. It seems like not for a lot of benefit.
3: Political opponents and Netanyahu's allies are hammering him over it. Remember, elections are coming this fall. The far right, even those in Netanyahu's governing coalition, are calling it dangerous. And just remember, a few months back, Netanyahu saw a very different political landscape here for himself. He and the U.S. together would bring down Iran and he would sail to another electoral victory. Now, just months before voters go to the polls, he has this very public rift with the U.S. president. And he is left out of negotiating the war's end.
2: That's NPR's Kerry Khan in Tel Aviv. Kerry, thanks.
3: You're welcome.
0: Israel's ambassador to the United States has been listening with us. Ambassador Michael Leiter, welcome.
5: Good morning, Steve. Good to be with you.
0: Based on what you know so far, is this agreement between the U.S. and Iran a good deal?
5: Well, first of all, we don't know the details. And secondly, it's not a deal. It's an MOU to discuss a deal. So we're encouraged by the fact that the president has been consistently unequivocal about preventing Iran from achieving a nuclear weapon. And we're very encouraged about that. We're less encouraged about the fact that it seems that Lebanon has been included in an agreement with Iran. And we think that that's unnecessary and unhelpful.
0: Yeah, let's talk that through. What is your best understanding, Ambassador, of what is required of Israel in Lebanon based on this agreement?
5: Well, we have an agreement with the United States and with the government of Lebanon, actually, that a ceasefire will be implemented in Lebanon, which we've agreed to, on the condition that Hezbollah pull back all of its fighters, all of its terrorists, north of the Litani River. This, by the way, is an agreement which has been repeated some three times in UN Security Council resolutions, and Hezbollah has not been a party to that agreement. They continue to defy the government of Lebanon and continue to occupy South Lebanon. I mean, just yesterday, we discovered a cache in the Western District in South Lebanon of dozens of killer drones, 5 tons of explosives. So this is something that we simply can't live with. We can't have jihadi terrorists on our border.
0: I want to just talk through a little bit of the geography for people, Ambassador. You mentioned the Latani River. That is, of course, a landmark in southern Lebanon. You're telling us that Israeli troops are holding the area south of that. Iran's foreign minister claims that this agreement requires you to withdraw forces from Lebanon, to get off of Lebanese territory. Do you think you're required to do that?
5: No, absolutely not. As a matter of fact, the administration was crystal clear that this agreement has nothing to do with our withdrawal from South Lebanon. We're not going to withdraw from South Lebanon. And the madmen of Tehran have no business poking their nose into Lebanon. This is precisely the issue that we're dealing with, Iran being a regional hegemon. Iran has no business in Lebanon. The Lebanese want the Iranian IRGC out of there. They want Hezbollah out. And what's really fascinating, Steve, is that Israel and Lebanon are on the exact same page as far as this is concerned. We want Hezbollah away from the people of Lebanon. We want Hezbollah away from our border. We don't need this Iranian proxy wreaking havoc, mayhem, death, and destruction in our midst.
0: I want to be clear. You said we're not withdrawing from southern Lebanon, meaning that if Iran says that's a deal breaker, this longer negotiation is not going to work, Israel nevertheless is on its course. Is that right?
5: Israel is in South Lebanon to protect its people like any self-respecting country would do. And as far as the Iranians are concerned, it's not a deal breaker for them. They have a lot of rhetoric. They sound off. These are murderers who have a lot of rhetoric about themselves, but this isn't a deal breaker. If they want peace with the United States, they're not going to stick Lebanon in.
0: Before asking this next question, let me acknowledge that Israelis have been killed by Hezbollah recently, and many of them over a period of time, and some of them recently. However, during the Israeli response, in the back and forth between Israel and Hezbollah, roughly 3,700 Lebanese are dead, according to Lebanese health authorities, and they include women and children. About 1 million people are thought to be out of their homes. And if Israel is staying, it sounds like 1 million people are going to remain out of their homes. What responsibility, if any, does Israel have for civilians affected by your military operations?
5: The people we've killed, Steve, are Hezbollah terrorists. We don't target civilians. And the notion that you can fight against a asymmetric warfare with terrorists embedded within civilians who actually celebrate the maximalization of civilian casualties is very difficult, and I don't think anybody else in the world would be able to contend with it better than we have. We hope that the 1 million people who have been displaced will be able to return to their homes, as we hope that the Israelis who have been displaced from their homes because of Hezbollah rockets will return to their homes. But it is ultimately on the onus is on the government of Lebanon to see to it that there's no Hezbollah south of the Latani River. And that's ultimately what we're working towards.
0: Ambassador, my understanding of Prime Minister Netanyahu's view on Iran long term is that fundamentally you can make no agreement with this regime, that there really would be no agreement the U.S. could make that Israel would be likely to find to be wise or acceptable. Is that how he sees it now?
5: Look, the people of the Ayatollahs of Iran are liars. They have lied every time they've entered into an agreement. These are madmen who have killed people indiscriminately, 40,000 of their own just in January. And if there's going to be a deal, it's ultimately the decision of the President of the United States. We don't weigh in on that. We can express our opinion, but we're a junior partner. And the senior partner, the United States, makes its decision on the based on their America foreign policy interests, and we respect that. We hope that any deal that would be achieved with them would be one which could be verified. I would say distrust and verify.
0: Meaning that you would, it sounds like you would find any deal to be unwise, but if the United States is determined, you would suggest ways to make it better. Am I understanding you correctly?
5: You are. If it's a deal which absolutely verifies that they will never achieve nuclear weapons, that there will not be a nuclear bomb in the hands of these madmen, that they will not have ballistic missiles that could terrorize and hold the entire region hostage, and they will discontinue any support for proxies like the Houthis, Hamas, and Hezbollah, which are constantly threatening our very existence, and international waterways at the same time, that would be a deal that would work. But we'd have to be in a situation where it can be verified at any time, anywhere, under any circumstances.
0: Ambassador, one other thing to ask about in the minute or so we have left. You must think about this as ambassador to the United States. A number of surveys over time have shown a broad decline in support for Israel in the United States. How do you account for that, and what do you want to do about it?
5: Well, first of all, my approach as ambassador is to work very hard on the bipartisan plane anytime I go to Congress, as I'm going in a few hours. It'll be divided between Democrats and Republicans. But I think we have to bear in mind that the U.S. As a whole is undergoing social change. You know, it's been a long time since avowed socialists have been elected to office. So in the context of that change, there is an anti-Israel animus which is growing.
0: Anti-Israel, you think it's, you say anti-Israel animus. Does it have anything to do with Israel's policies in the Middle East?
5: Well, you can always couch anti-Semitism in reasons, you know, the Jews are this, the Jews are that. Israel policies, I would, if we had a little bit more time, I'd love to talk to you at length about that, because I think our policies have actually been very sound and very responsible.
0: Well, let's bring you back. We'll continue that discussion. Ambassador, thank you so much.
5: I look forward. Good morning.
0: Michael Leiter is Israel's ambassador to the United States. This is NPR News.
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10: Good Tuesday morning. Welcome to GBH's Morning Edition. I'm Tori Bedford in for Mark Herz. Thanks for being with us. Looking at local headlines this morning, the town of Lexington is holding a special election today. Residents will be voting on a measure that would charge residents a fee for disposing of more trash than a baseline volume that has yet to be determined. And after nearly a dozen nurses at Newton Wellesley Hospital have developed tumors, a new report suggests that the hospital environment is not the cause, finding no evidence of any harmful chemicals, radiation, or other dangerous exposures. And Harvard Bookstore has announced that they're expanding beyond their longtime Harvard Square home and will open a new bookstore in downtown Boston later this year. More local news in 10 minutes here on GBH.
11: 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So it doesn't matter if I'm
12: there or not, right? You were just afraid they'd abandon you.
2: 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I'm Amy Martinez.
1: I'm Leila Fadel.
13: And I'm Michelle Martin. Good morning. Long before Raphael Warnock was sworn in as the junior U.S. Senator from Georgia, he became the senior pastor at Atlanta's Ebenezer Baptist Church, where the Reverend Dr. Martin Luther King Jr. once delivered sermons, and Warnock still does. That's how he came to preach at the National Cathedral at an event to recognize Juneteenth as a federal holiday, and he read a passage from Isaiah, a text in the Hebrew Bible also referenced in the Gospels.
14: Every valley shall be exalted, every mountain and hill shall be made low, the crooked places shall be made straight, the rough places smooth, and the glory of the Lord shall be revealed, and all flesh shall see it together.
13: Warnock expanded that sermon into a new book titled The Crooked Places Made Straight, Reflections on the Moral Meaning of America, where he calls for Americans to commit to what he calls a greater moral imagination in our politics. But even before the book was out, his critique of the way many current politicians apply faith to policy sparked a conversation. In an interview with the New York Times, Senator Warnock said that after Congress passed the One Big Beautiful Bill Act, he questioned whether the Christianity cited by some Republicans, including House Speaker Mike Johnson, is more performative than substantive. Soon after the interview published, Speaker Johnson reached out to Senator Warnock. Senator Warnock describes the discussion.
15: We agree to disagree. There are fundamental differences between how we understand the faith. I want to respect the integrity of our private conversation, but I don't think I'm betraying any confidences when I say that he has a view of the faith that is very personal and privatistic. It's about personal piety. And I think that matters. Certainly the faith speaks to one's personal conduct. But scripture also speaks about systems, about systemic injustice. The prophets, as I pointed out to him in that meeting, are not just pointing out a few venal individuals in a system that otherwise is fine. They are decrying injustice in their moment. Isaiah says that God says through Isaiah, I cannot endure solemn assemblies with iniquity. Although you make many prayers, I will not listen. Your hands are full of blood. Public policy is a matter of life and death. When you knock 15 million people off of their health care, when you double the health care for another 22 million people, people die. People die as a result of that.
13: So for some decades now, Republicans have been the ones who have been associated with citing religious values, especially conservative Christian values, as the animating force behind their politics and their policy choices. What is your intention with this book? Is it to argue that progressives like yourself can and should also animate their politics with their faith principles?
15: Well, I want to talk to all of us, people on the left and the right, because I think what we're dealing with right now is not the difference between right and left. It's really the difference between right and wrong. It's wrong to crush people. And I think it's really too bad when my party cedes so much of the faith and values space and language to those on the right, especially since more often than not, in my view, they've got it wrong.
13: Well, to that end, though, there are those who would say that this melding of religious belief and policy is in part what is driving the toxicity in our politics. Because it's not just about, oh, we disagree. It's about, oh, you are wrong. You're not just wrong, you're evil. Your politics are sinful, that sort of thing. And I just wonder if...
15: It's not how I approach it. My faith is not a weapon, it's a bridge. And what I offer in the book is not a condemnation, but an invitation, even with those who are my political opponents.
13: How does that work, though?
15: To remind
13: when
15: us,
13: you're coming from a specific set of understandings.
15: Oh, I think faith requires humility. And the toxicity that you are describing, which is absolutely right, it's corrosive. And it often comes from a place of orthodoxy. I have the truth and all of the truth. There's always the temptation for people of faith and religion to take that position. But in my view, it really is the opposite of faith. Faith requires humility. If you've got all the answers, then I don't know what you got, but it's something other than faith. Right? Faith is a substance of things hoped for, the evidence of things not seen. And so I think part of how our vision is clarified, particularly for those who are in power, is to talk to powerless people. That's why our policy is so wrong right now, because people in Washington are caught up in silos. And it's the reason why I try so hard to stay connected to the people. I preach every Sunday in my pulpit. Mm-hmm. I promised the people of Georgia that I would walk with them even as I work for them. Mm-hmm. I'll tell you this, one of the things that the speaker said to me was, oh, you know, yeah, the Bible talks about the poor, but he's really just talking about personal conduct, which is wrong. Scripture is not limited to that. And we have tragic examples in history, as I pointed out to him, about what happens when we cede all of that space. That's how you end up with a Christian slavocracy, when you decide that the issue is your soul and individual conduct and systems don't matter. You end up with a contradiction like a Christian slavocracy. We're in a dark moment in our country, and there are those who are trying to weaponize despair. But here's the battle we cannot lose. We cannot lose the battle for the soul of the country. We cannot lose the battle that says we still have hope and there's a reason to keep fighting. That's the battle we can't afford.
13: And what's that reason?
15: To lose.
13: What is the reason?
15: Because when you lose hope, you stop fighting. And they do win. I think about John Lewis, whose funeral I presided over. I was his pastor.
13: Mm-hmm.
15: And I think about him crossing that Edmund Pettus Bridge. And as I was preparing to preside over his funeral, I said, what was he thinking when he was crossing that bridge? Was he thinking he would be hailed one day as an American hero? No, he wasn't thinking about that. I think John Lewis was just trying to stay alive that day so he could fight the next. He understood that democracy is a contact sport. And that's what I'm saying to the country in this moment. Whatever you do, keep walking. He crossed that bridge and built the bridge at the same time. The thing about I love about our country is we always have a path to make it better. And I'm determined to make it better. I'm not about to give this country over to a wannabe authoritarian.
13: That is Senator Raphael Warnock of Georgia. He's a Democrat and senior pastor at Ebenezer Baptist Church in Atlanta. His latest book is The Crooked Places Made Straight, Reflections on the Moral Meaning of America. Senator, thank you so much for joining us.
15: Great to be with you. Keep the faith.
13: This is NPR News.
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18: Live from NPR News in Washington, I'm Dave Mattingly. As the U.S. and Iran prepare for Friday's signing ceremony in Geneva to end the war, President Trump is in France for this week's G7 summit. NPR's Daniel Kurzleben says the ongoing war between Russia and Ukraine is a major focus at the G7, which is also being attended by Ukraine's president, Volodymyr Zelensky.
19: Going into the summit, G7 leaders had been eager to talk Ukraine. This week, Russia fired dozens of missiles at Ukraine, killing 11. That came just hours after Trump spoke to both Zelensky and Russian President Vladimir Putin. Trump is also meeting with leaders from Qatar and the UAE, and there's also a bigger meeting between G7 leaders and Middle Eastern leaders. In addition, the White House has said there are other weighty topics that they would like to discuss, like AI regulation, the Ebola outbreak in Africa, and critical minerals. Tomorrow, Trump has a dinner with French President Emmanuel Macron at the Palace of Versailles. Danielle Kurzleben, NPR News.
18: Speaking on the sidelines of the G7, Trump said he's open to the idea of sending the U.S. agreement with Iran to Congress. FBI Director Kash Patel says multiple arrests have been made in connection with a plan to attack the UFC events on the White House lawn this past weekend. Further details haven't been released. The Federal Reserve kicks off its latest policy meeting today, the first with Kevin Warsh as chair of the central bank.
10: Good morning from the GBH Newsroom in Boston. I'm Tori Bedford. Members of Massachusetts' all-Democratic congressional delegation are welcoming the preliminary peace deal between the U.S. and Iran. But they're also calling the war a mistake that never should have happened in the first place. Congressman Seth Moulton says in addition to the human cost, the economic toll has been acute.
20: This has raised inflation for everybody. This has raised gas prices for everybody. This has made life much more unaffordable in America for everybody. And all of this under Donald Trump's watch.
10: On social media, Senator Ed Markey offered similar criticism, calling the Iran war, quote, reckless, expensive, and unnecessary. A Guatemalan father from Chelsea, who was wrongfully deported, appeared publicly last night for the first time since his release. Sergio Ayala was a guest at an event held by Congresswoman Ayanna Pressley. Ayala was detained while driving his sister to work last year, then deported to Guatemala before his immigration court date. In a rare circumstance, he was brought back to the United States afterwards, but detained in the U.S. for several more months. In her remarks, Presley laid out her thoughts on the motives behind President Trump's immigration enforcement efforts affecting people like Ayala.
4: This mass deportation agenda is not just fueled by hate and xenophobia. It is fueled by profit.
10: Ayala was detained because he'd missed an immigration court date 20 years ago. He was a minor at the time. The University of New Hampshire is taking its solutions for supporting sustainable, community-based seafood production nationwide. NHPR's Iman Moyne reports.
21: UNH has been selected by the National Oceanic and Atmospheric Administration to host a new five-year cooperative project to boost domestic seafood production. David Fredrickson is a professor of ocean engineering at UNH. He says the initiative will use UNH's current model of steelhead trout production as a guide.
22: Our goal is to use this as the model in these other regions of the United States. So we're looking to bring folks to New Hampshire to train them so they can spin up local seafood production.
21: Current collaborators' aquaculture projects include farming red drum in Alabama, California yellowtail on the West Coast, and Hawaiian kampachi in Hawaii. For the New England News Collaborative, I'm Iman Moyne.
10: It's 67 degrees in Boston. I'm Tori Bedford. 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
2: It's Morning Edition from NPR News. I'm Amy Martinez in Culver City, California.
1: And I'm Leila Fadel in Washington, D.C. Good morning. Local jails can earn a lot of money for locking up people taken into custody by U.S. Immigration and Customs Enforcement. More than 100 jails across the country have done this in President Trump's second term. Morgan Watkins with the Kentucky Center for Investigative Reporting looks at how the arrangement works in her state.
23: Patrol 202-202.
24: Mike Lewis walks down the hallway in the jail he runs in rural Hopkins County, Kentucky. The lights are dim, the walls are gray. He stops at a pair of large windows. On the other side, over a dozen detainees in striped uniforms, mostly all Hispanics, sit around.
23: They're watching TV and playing cards and waiting for dinner to be served. Like I said, we usually feed right at 12 o'clock, so about 5 or 10 minutes, the trays will be rolling back.
24: These men are immigrants. They were arrested by ICE because they were in the country illegally and sent to Lewis's jail. Many will probably be deported.
23: They're the easiest inmates in the building to deal with. Their cells are always the cleanest. They hardly ever fight amongst themselves. They are hardly ever disrespectful to our staff.
24: The federal government pays a fee for each day a jail holds someone for ICE. The amount is negotiated with each facility and varies widely. In Kentucky, public records show some jails getting paid between $45 and $100 per person a day. Lewis says the arrangement can offset expenses, fill empty beds, and keep the jail busy enough that they don't have to lay off staff.
23: Most all jails cost their local county taxpayers a lot of money. The goal is to cost as little as possible. That's my goal for the county.
24: ICE used local jails under past presidents, too. But the Trump administration in particular has sought more space to incarcerate immigrants because it has been arresting a lot more of them. ICE says it's a top priority to ensure the well-being of people in its custody. And the agency says that it has high standards for detention. However, recent lawsuits allege people experienced inhumane conditions and inadequate care while in ICE custody. People in some communities are fighting their local jail's decision to work with ICE. Alex LeBlanc leads a group of citizens in Oldham County, Kentucky. They've protested at county meetings and outside the jail.
25: It's sanctioned human trafficking by the American government, and they're funding it, and they're incentivizing it, and that's pretty gross.
24: LeBlanc and other residents say their local elected officials shouldn't put revenue over people. People like Layla Navarrete. She's in her late 20s from Nicaragua and now lives in Indiana. Federal agents arrested Navarrete last year when she arrived for an appointment at an immigration office in Indianapolis.
26: Estaba como
0: Todavía yo seguía como impactada.
3: So I was in shock. I couldn't believe it was like a dream. It was very, I couldn't believe I was so surprised. And I was, all the time was thinking like, what I did wrong.
24: I sent Navarrete to Kentucky's Grayson County Detention Center. She was pregnant in her second trimester. She says she felt like a criminal during a checkup when jail staff took her to a local doctor.
0: Cuando estaba en la cita, pues,
3: the appointment, I started crying and crying because it was my first baby and I wanted the dad to be there, my husband.
0: Luego de eso, pues, el doctor me dijo,
3: the doctor then touched my my shoulder and said that everything would be fine. And I felt that there was still some humane people, good people.
24: Navarrete was locked up for more than 3 months before a federal judge ordered her release in November. The jail was able to charge the U.S. government for every day that she was in there. Data show ICE has sent more than 6,000 immigrants just to Kentucky jails under Trump. Four of those jails billed ICE for over $2 million each so far. For NPR News, I'm Morgan Watkins in Louisville.
2: Major AI companies are picturing a future where people share credit card information with chatbots and then trust those bots to become personal shoppers. The companies have been lining up deals to make that vision a reality, like one last week between Visa and OpenAI, the maker of ChatGPT. NPR's Alina Selyukh explores the next frontier of shopping.
5: One analogy for where we are now in the arc of shopping with AI was offered recently by the CEO of Amazon. Here's Andy Jassy on his latest call with investors.
6: Today, it reminds me in some ways the stage we're in of what we saw in the early days of search engines.
5: Back when people didn't even know how to ask Yahoo or Webcrawler or Ask Jeeves the right question to find the right answer. Like, what's a good home printer?
7: I'm looking for a combination printer and scanner.
5: Okay, so this wasn't really a hypothetical. I did ask this of ChatGPT, and then I tested the boundaries.
7: Can you actually buy it for me? It says, no, I cannot place or complete purchases for you, and I also don't have the ability to enter payment details.
5: So today you cannot check out through ChatGPT. You can only browse. In fact, most of the popular AI tools are not there yet, though shopping fully through AI is clearly a goal envisioned by Amazon and Google and OpenAI. This has all kinds of companies scrambling to build themselves into this future. Case in point, Visa trying to embed its payment system within ChatGPT.
8: Everyone has this feeling that they're already behind.
5: Emily Pfeiffer is a principal analyst at Forrester, where she advises retailers and brands on digital commerce strategy, which includes AI. And lately, that means cooling a lot of big emotions about the AI race among her clients.
8: A lot of my job right now is saying, everything's okay. You're going to be fine. No one has this figured out.
5: It's still really early days. As Amazon's Jassy pointed out, so far, chatbots are kind of messy.
6: They're not often able to get the pricing right or the product information right.
5: And so even among confident users of AI, people tend to mostly use it, like I did, to research and compare different options. If you think about how often people abandon their shopping carts on established shopping websites, Pfeiffer says it's even worse with chatbots. And lots of questions have to be sorted out before we march into a future of trusting AI to shop for us. Like, what if it buys the wrong thing?
8: We don't currently have any protocols for disputing a payment that's made on our behalf by an agent.
5: For example, Target recently updated its terms to say that for now, whatever you buy with the help of AI is on you. You cannot blame AI for your shopping mistakes. In surveys, when shoppers get asked about a scenario where they might give their credit cards to AI to shop on their behalf, the vast majority still say they would not feel comfortable doing that. And there's another thing that this vision of an AI future seems to overlook, Pfeiffer says, which is that for a lot of people, shopping is not a chore to outsource.
8: It's as though we forgot. We just forgot, right, that shopping is fun. But some shopping intents are not fun. Sometimes I need just the cheapest thing to show up on my doorstep. I'm almost out of paper towels. That's not fun to shop for. Sorry, paper towels. You're not fun.
5: And that's the unfun kind of shopping where AI might shine someday. Alina Selyukh, NPR News.

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1: I'm Trini Casey. Tune in today. Jim and Marjorie are back. They speak with the lead performers in Broadway in Boston's production of Les Mis. Plus the ACLU's Carol Rose. 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
4: 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I'm Tori Bedford with Morning Edition. Sunny skies today, highs near 80 degrees. In just a moment, GBH meteorologist Dave Epstein will talk about the humidity levels we'll see over the next week. Jane Yolen, the award-winning children's book author, has died at her longtime home in Hatfield, Massachusetts. The 87-year-old was known for her Caldecott-winning picture book, Owl Moon, and for her stories about dinosaurs. Yolen has written more than 400 books for children and adults and was often referred to as the American Hans Christian Andersen. This is GBH.
5: Here's your Growing Wisdom Minute for Tuesday, the 16th of June. I want to talk dew points, because dew points this time of the year average above 60 degrees. And anytime you get those dew points above 60, you notice the humidity in the air. When you get into the mid-60s, it starts to become uncomfortable. Upper 60s to low 70s, many folks find oppressive. And once you get into the mid-70s, that's about as humid as it gets around these parts. And over the next week or so, we're going to see more comfortable levels of humidity, certainly dry out there today. And the dew point also is a good indication of how cool it can possibly get overnight. So the temperature can't go below the dew point. So with our dew points in the 50s today, temperatures overnight tonight can fall down into the 50s. And that's when you have that comfortable sleeping weather. So check out the dew point. You can find the dew point just about anytime, anywhere. And if you see the dew point under 60, you know it's going to be comfortable. For GBH News, I'm Dave Epstein.
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0: This is Morning Edition from NPR News. I'm E. Martinez.
1: And I'm Leila Faldil. Drought is prompting some extraordinary actions along the Colorado River. Three states, led by California, are volunteering to draw less from the river this summer. Dry conditions affect people's livelihoods, from farmers to rafting companies that take tourists down the Colorado. Chris Clements with member station KNAU reports.
2: Under sandstone cliffs the color of campfire embers, river guide Lyra Thevenin, among a crowd of clients, loads her black and white raft to the gills with neon blue dry bags and coolers.
3: This is the first year that I'm officially guiding.
2: She's at Lee's Ferry, the starting point for river trips down the Grand Canyon. There's a tinge of anxiety mixed in with the spray-on sunscreen and passengers milling about on shore.
3: I've been going on trips for a long time.
2: The river level is low, about 10,000 cubic feet per second. It's among the lowest seen here since the average level in 1964. Fred Thevenin, her dad, owns Arizona Raft Adventures.
4: The water's lower and bookings are down.
2: Down by about 25%, he says, but it's unclear exactly what's causing the shift. The future worries Mark Streeter, a boatman for a different company, Grand Canyon Expeditions. He thinks lower water levels in the Colorado could one day really squeeze businesses like his.
5: The question for me, I'm 7 years into my career, what happens when it's 1,000 or 2,000 cubic feet per second lower as an average? What happens then?
2: But right now, he's got to put those big questions aside to rig boats. Commercial guides take about 22,000 people a year down the Colorado through the Grand Canyon, generating about $46 million in revenue. Trips typically take a week or more and are considered a crown jewel of whitewater and scenic adventure. At his headquarters in Flagstaff, an outfitter who supplies boats for people who go without guides is also worried.
6: My name is Scott Davis, and I'm one of the owners of Seba Adventures here in Flagstaff, Arizona.
2: Davis thinks that if the river gets low enough in the years to come, it wouldn't just damage the recreation economy. More people could get hurt on the river, too.
6: It becomes incredibly dangerous, and it becomes incredibly violent.
2: And getting injured people out of the Grand Canyon is difficult. Lower water also makes it harder for some larger motorboats to navigate.
6: For the boatmen, it's incredibly difficult and challenging.
2: In spite of everything, Davis is optimistic.
6: I have a lot of confidence in, you know, the various commercial outfitters, private trip outfitters being able to adapt. But it will change. It will change the dynamics of everything.
2: Back on the Colorado River, as blue-green water churns under the thrum of a motorboat, Dennis Smolt with Arizona Raft Adventures agrees Grand Canyon boaters are going to have to adapt.
7: Depending on what happens with the water situation, if it really does continue to drop and become more of what some people would consider to be dire, I hope that the way we change our operations is a better example for society at large.
2: Far above the river, the states that share it and the federal government are trying to come to a new agreement on how to do that, one that acknowledges the Colorado's new climate changed reality. For NPR News, I'm Chris Clements on the Colorado River.

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1: The U.S. Supreme Court has just weeks left in its term and a slew of high-profile cases on its docket. Decisions on birthright citizenship, mail ballots, transgender athletes, and more. What you need to know about them and the effect the decisions could have on the U.S. for years to come. Big decisions before the court, next time on 1A.
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5: 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I'm Tori Bedford. Thanks for being with us. Sunny today with highs near 80 degrees. Coming up ahead on Boston Public Radio, Les Mis lead actors Nick Cartel and Hayden T join Jim and Marjorie to discuss Broadway in Boston's latest production. 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Good morning. This is GBH's Morning Edition. I'm Tori Bedford. Thanks for being with us. Cat water fountains, dietary supplements. Pet owners are often targets of the latest wellness trends for their furry friends. A survey from the U.S. News and World Report earlier this year found that 1 in 3 pet owners spend more on their pet's health and wellness each month than they do on their own. So what, if any, of these items does your dog or cat actually need? To parse it out, GBH's Morning Edition spoke with Dr. Kelly Fishman, a veterinarian and founder of Strut Animal Mobility Specialists. Let's start with that fancy water fountain. Dr. Fishman says the moving water may be appealing, but doesn't mean your pet will necessarily be more hydrated.
6: It's true. Dogs and cats love to drink from, like a flowing water source, especially cats. But, you know, do you need that? Well, no. You just need to give your animal clean, fresh water, and that's all they really need to get them enticed and to do things to prevent diseases and to stay hydrated. That's all what they really need. It's just nice, clean, fresh water source.
5: For cats in particular, Fishman says there's also a lot of messaging around what type of food you should be feeding them, with some suggesting to avoid dry food altogether.
6: Thinking about why veterinarians sometimes recommend not feeding kibble to a cat and instead feeding a canned food. The reason is cats get a lot of their water content from their food, and a canned food that's nice and soupy and wet provides that water content versus a kibble. There's no water in that. That's just eating like a bag of chips. You know, that's very dry. And the reason we like to keep cats hydrated for their food is because they are poor drinkers. If you look at a dog's tongue, a dog has been designed to lap up the water and drink lots of water, while a cat's tongue has not been designed that way.
5: Other products that are marketed to pet owners, supplements.
6: With supplements, you have to realize that it is a supplement, meaning that you take whatever your dog is eating and then you kind of fine tune it based on what your dog needs. If you have a dog that has allergies, supplementing with a probiotic is really beneficial because you colonize the gut with bacteria that will help your dog respond better to allergens. Versus if you have a dog and they don't have that condition and you're supplementing for something that they don't have, maybe that's not so smart.
5: Dr. Fishman adds that supplements are not regulated, meaning that you should do your own research and talk to a veterinarian to see if there are studies proving that the supplement is safe and effective. Despite all the different products on the market, Dr. Fishman says some of the best things pet owners can do for their pet's health are free of charge.
6: People do not realize that they could do strengthening exercises with their dog for free at home with absolutely no equipment. You just need a carpet or a yoga mat or some grass. First of all, a really good way to work with your dog on really hot days where you can't do a walk and they have so much energy. Also, it's a really good way to get your dog strong. And why does that matter? Well, it matters because strong dogs, they have better quality of life, they live longer, they have less injury. So it's a no-brainer. Everybody should be doing dog fitness. You don't have to invest in any equipment. And if you check out my social media, I show you how to do it.
5: You can find those videos and more at Strut Animal on Instagram. This story was produced by Rachel Armani and edited by Karen Marshall. I'm Tori Bedford. 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

0: It's Morning Edition from NPR News. I'm Leila Fadel.
1: And I'm A. Martinez. Britain is the latest country to announce a social media ban for children under 16. Prime Minister Keir Starmer says it'll take effect early next year.
2: Social media is making children unhappy. It's making it easier for bullies to harass and abuse them. And it could even be harming their mental health.
1: University of Cambridge professor Amy Orban studies how social media affects children. She sat on an expert panel that advised the UK government on children's online well-being. So, Professor Orban, from your work as an advisor while this policy was being developed, do you believe the Prime Minister's description of social media risks? Do you think it's accurate? Because he sounds pretty clear on how he feels about it.
3: So I'm naturally talking for myself as an independent expert rather than Keir Starmer or the rest of the government, but I think he sets out a range of risks that are definitely real. We have seen clear evidence of individuals very severely harmed by social media, even deaths of young people having been exposed to certain forms of content that coroners have recognized here in the UK. And a lot of campaigners at the time were saying, well, if there would be a toy that has killed three children, we would recall that toy. And so in one way, shape or form, this action is very much warranted. The campaigners on the other side would say, well, you would recall that one toy, but you wouldn't recall all toys for all children. And the evidence on the whole population level, when you average things out across all types of use and all types of users, is a bit less clear. I think we do now have evolving evidence that time spent on social media probably predicts a small decline in well-being or mental health, but it is a small effect size. However, what we also know is that social media has a really diverse impact on different kids. But here the Prime Minister really took those severe harms and put them front and center for his policy.
1: Yeah, and it's interesting that you mentioned that you wouldn't ban all toys, right? Because when a government bans social media for children, is it effectively deciding that there is no version at all of these platforms that are safe for children?
3: I think this is what makes this announcement bittersweet for me, right? I think it was really pressured for across the United Kingdom, especially from parental groups, less so by kids and young people. But I think it is a recognition by government that previous policies to make social media safe haven't really worked as planned. We had an Online Safety Act. We really worked on promoting less harmful content or removing harmful content. And there's been a lot of advocacy that we can make technology safer by design. And banning something for those most vulnerable is a good step if that thing cannot be made safe. So I do think it is a recognition that at the moment we cannot adequately address those design changes we need to do. But actually, this isn't just impacting under 16s. This is also impacting over 16s and adults. So I think this can only be a sticking plaster for changes to the designs and the use of technologies more broadly, because we do know that there are aspects of that that are still unsafe for everyone.
1: One last thing quickly, just a few seconds here. What do you tell parents whose children are actually using social media in effective ways, in positive ways about this?
3: Well, I think that a lot of children and parents will be concerned if there are things that they do online that matter to them. A lot of children and young people in the consultation said they use it for education and support. Yeah. I think the thing there is to try to find other means to do that.
1: Okay. Amy Orban at the University of Cambridge. Thank you very much.
3: Thank you very much.
1: This is Morning Edition from NPR News. I'm Amy Martinez.
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6: 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What matters to you?
7: The Supreme Court has a slew of high-profile cases left on its docket. What's at stake in some monumental issues for the country? From WAMU and NPR in Washington, this is 1A. Kudu in for Jen White. Today on 1A, the Supreme Court's packed docket, 20 cases are left in front of the court with only weeks left in its term. Decisions are still expected on birthright citizenship and temporary protected status, which could have seismic effects on families and immigration law. Also, presidential power, transgender athletes, and mail-in ballots. We talk through the cases with our experts, what's at stake for you, and what these decisions could mean for the court's relationship with the president. That's all coming up after these headlines.
8: Live from NPR News in Washington, I'm Corva Coleman. President Trump's in France attending the G7 summit. He says the U.S. is ready to sign a deal with Iran to stop the war and reopen the Strait of Hormuz. But the text of an agreement has not been published. Now, Iran's state-run news agency insists the first clause in the agreement says attacks on Lebanon must end. Israel has been attacking Iran's proxy militia Hezbollah in Lebanon. Israel's ambassador to the U.S., Michael Leiter, says the deal is only a memo of understanding.
9: It's not a deal. It's an MOU to discuss a deal. So we're encouraged by the fact that the president has been consistently unequivocal about preventing Iran from achieving a nuclear weapon. And we're very encouraged about that. We're less encouraged about the fact that it seems that Lebanon has been included in an agreement with Iran. And we think that that's unnecessary.
8: You spoke to NPR's Morning Edition. Stocks opened higher this morning amid signs of an ongoing slump in the housing market. NPR's Scott Horsley reports the Dow Jones Industrial Average rose about 280 points in early trading.
10: Home builders broke ground on almost 16% fewer homes in May than they did the month before. Most of that slowdown was in apartment construction. The drop in single-family starts was less than 2%. Building permits, which are seen as a guide to future construction, were down less than 1%. A survey by the National Association of Home Builders shows builders' confidence remains weak. Rising mortgage rates are not helping with the housing slump. Yum! Brands is selling its Pizza Hut business for a total of $2.7 billion. The sale comes in two slices, one for Pizza Hut locations in China, the other for the rest of the world.

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1: Choose a nominee to replace outgoing Governor Brian Kemp. Over the weekend, President Trump endorsed Congressman Mike Collins for the Senate race instead of Kemp's preferred candidate, but both Trump and Kemp support the same pick in the governor's race. Also on the ballot today are runoffs in Alabama and open races in Oklahoma and D.C. Stephen Fowler, NPR News, Atlanta.
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3: Good morning. With the latest from the GBH newsroom, I'm Henry Santoro. The results of a new Boston Globe Suffolk University poll tell us that roughly 1 in 4 of the 500 voters polled said they've seriously considered moving out of Massachusetts, and another 28% said they've thought about it from time to time. That's despite the vast majority, at least 70% of those polled, saying that they have enough money to live comfortably right now or weren't concerned about losing their job. As for why they thought about leaving the state, most point to the high cost of living or taxes as the reason. The poll was conducted over 5 days last week, and its margin of error was plus or minus 4.4 percentage points. Nantucket will likely not be taking advantage of the new overnight hours for bars approved by state lawmakers recently. New law allows bars to stay open an extra hour through July. That's with the World Cup and America 250 taking place this summer. The Nantucket Current reports the island select board doesn't see much value in the extension, one member saying that nothing good happens after 1 a.m. Some bar owners in town say they are not sure that they would stay open longer given the chance. Others say another hour could be a bad idea. Sports, it's going to be another busy day in the region. Red Sox open a series with the Blue Jays at Fenway. There are 3 World Cup matches today. One is at Boston Stadium, Gillette in Foxborough. That game is Iraq versus Norway at Foxborough. It starts at 6 o'clock. Fan Fest on Boston City Hall Plaza runs from 2 until 11:30 tonight. 67 in Boston right now. 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

0: This is 1A. I'm Nyla Boodoo in for Jen White. The Supreme Court has a stacked docket of high-profile cases to decide and only weeks left in its term. Some of the 20 remaining cases can have seismic effects for years to come. We're expecting decisions soon on immigration. The court is considering birthright citizenship, a nearly 160-year legal precedent that says those born in the U.S. are citizens. And a huge case that could have implications for the November elections. The court is deciding whether mail-in ballots should be counted if they arrive after Election Day. Also ahead are decisions about transgender athletes and the president's ability to fire the heads of independent agencies. We'll get into all of that and what these decisions could mean for you. Here helping us through all of it is Leah Littman, the co-host of the podcast Strict Scrutiny and professor of law at the University of Michigan Law School. She's also the author of Lawless, How the Supreme Court Runs on Conservative Grievance, Fringe Theories, and Bad Vibes. The paperback version comes out today with a new section. Leah, welcome back. Congratulations on the paperback.
1: Thanks so much for having me.
0: Also with us is Jeffrey Rosen, the CEO Emeritus of the National Constitution Center. He's also a law professor at George Washington University and host of the podcast, The Blessings of Liberty. Hi, Jeff. It's always great to have you with us as well.
2: Great to be here.
0: And we'd love to hear from you listening. What cases are you most anticipating hearing from the court and why? Do you have questions about these issues? You can email us at 1A@WAMU.org. Jeff, let's start with the timing. We've got 20 decisions left. When are you expecting to get the next batches of decisions? When does the term typically end?
2: The term typically ends around the end of June.

0: Sometimes it goes into the first days of July. We could have new decisions any day next week, but timing is impossible to predict. No one knows exactly when the term will end, so let's not try to game this out.
1: On Monday, the court did announce they would agree to hear three more cases. Jeff, quickly, is there anything to note about those new cases?
0: Yes, they are interesting in a couple of ways. Of course, they won't hear them until next year, but the first ones involve hearings for non-citizens in immigration detention, which is obviously relevant to some of the cases they're hearing this year. That's a case involving a green card holder from the Dominican Republic who's taken into custody. And the question is, when someone's detained for a long time, do you have to have a hearing? Other cases involve the question of the constitutionality of six-person juries. The court has upheld them in the past, but they're being challenged now on the grounds that new decisions call them into question. And the final cases involve post-conviction relief for people who've been convicted and the degrees to which they can appeal their cases. So three important cases to be heard next year.
1: Leah, anything to note from those three?
2: I think that the big case is the one Jeff noted, namely the challenge to whether the federal government can continue to detain people for fairly prolonged periods of time without bond, that is, determining whether there was a sufficient need to detain that individual. The court's earlier case that suggested the federal government could continue to detain people without bond was actually based on false statistics that the Department of Justice had submitted to the court, indicating that the detentions were often quite short, when in fact later statistics revealed they were often lengthy.
1: Leah, how unusual is it to leave so many big decisions with only weeks left of the term? How many years are we at this point at the end of summer term anxiously awaiting what's going to happen?
2: It's not unusual for everyone to be waiting until the end of June for the Supreme Court's biggest cases. That often drags out until the end of June, and they're packed in to the end of June. I do think that the court has held, or we are waiting on, a relatively large number of cases for the final potential 2 weeks of the term. The court has 20 cases left, perhaps 19 opinions in 2 weeks, and that's an awful lot of cases for us all to be waiting on.
1: Before we get to all of those, Jeff, can I ask about two big decisions that's already been handed down by the court, one weakening the Voting Rights Act and the other striking down Trump's tariffs? In response, the president called out two justices by name in a social media post writing, quote, "Maybe Neil and Amy just had a really bad day, but our country can only handle so many decisions of that magnitude before it breaks down and cracks," end quote. Jeff, what did you learn from these decisions and how the court may be handling pressure from the president?
0: Well, in calling out Justices Gorsuch and Barrett, the president was obviously referring to the tariffs case. He criticized the six justices in the majority, saying they should be absolutely ashamed. And he called, in particular, Justices Gorsuch and Barrett an embarrassment to their families and to one another. In fact, it was a great example of those justices being true to their principles. In Justice Gorsuch's case, his textualist principles, where he wrote a really interesting concurrence, which one of the most important concurrences about executive power that we've seen for a long time, suggesting that the president's power is at its lowest ebb when it's not supported by clear constitutional text. And Justice Barrett, too, who's proved to be quite pragmatic repeatedly, wrote an extremely thoughtful opinion. The voting rights case is very different. It was the culmination of a long-standing effort to gut the Voting Rights Act, which began with Shelby County, which struck down Section 5. And what was so significant about this decision, which essentially eviscerated Section 2 of the Voting Rights Act as amended in 1982, is it went directly contrary to the explicit intentions that Congress expressed. Congress in 1982 said, our whole purpose in passing this amendment is not to require evidence of discriminatory intent before you can have a voting act's violation, but instead to prohibit changes that have discriminatory effect. And the court essentially said, we don't care about Congress's intent. We're going to construe this act to mean the opposite and to require intent. And some thought it was to avoid striking it down because some justices think you're not allowed to be race conscious at all. Huge effects on both on our elections and on when and whether you're allowed to draw districts for the benefit of minorities. And for many people, that was the old Roberts Court, as opposed to the tariffs case, which some hope will be the first of several cases, and we're about to discuss them, ruling against the president. So this really is the year where we're going to find out in the next 2 weeks whether that tariffs case was an anomaly or whether it was the beginning of a real willingness to challenge the president in important cases.
1: I know we're going to talk about birthright citizenship, and I see we have a lot of emails coming in about that. Please keep the emails coming to 1A@WAMU.org. But let's just stick with voting rights for a minute, Leah. And just, I wanted to also just add on to Jeff's point about going against the president. What have we seen with this court? We use the words unprecedented often to describe the Trump administration, but having the president show up, for example, in oral arguments, how have we seen the court respond to that, as well as the personal attacks he's made against some justices?
2: I think that the Supreme Court's posture toward the Trump administration has been unprecedented in several ways. Over the first 18 or so months, the administration had a near unbroken 20-some case winning streak on what is known as the Supreme Court's shadow docket. That is the set of cases that the court sides without oral argument or full briefing. And on the shadow docket, the court allowed the president and the administration to press forward with several significant policies that lower courts had concluded were illegal. That includes the attempted destruction of the Department of Education, the withholding of almost $1 billion in research funds from the National Institutes of Health research grants. That includes firing the heads of several independent agencies, including the Federal Trade Commission, as well as the Equal Employment Opportunity Commission. That includes the practice of federal immigration officers allegedly using race when they are stopping, detaining, and questioning people during federal immigration enforcement. And the list goes on. So in many different cases, the court has allowed the administration to exercise what have been unprecedented and sweeping assertions of executive authority.
1: That's Leah Littman, co-host of the podcast Strict Scrutiny. We're also speaking to Jeffrey Rosen, the CEO emeritus of the National Constitution Center. One of the most anticipated cases on the Supreme Court's docket is birthright citizenship. As I mentioned, President Trump made history by being the first president to sit in on oral arguments. Even so, the court seemed skeptical of the administration's case.
3: Having said all that, you do agree that that has no impact on the legal analysis before us?
4: I think it's, I quote what Justice Scalia said in his Hamdan dissent, where they have, where it, like their interpretation has these implications that could not possibly have been approved by the 19th century framers of this amendment. I think that shows that they've made a mess, their interpretation has made a mess of the provision.
3: Well, it certainly wasn't a problem in the 19th century.
4: No, but of course, we're in a new world now, as Justice Alito pointed out, to where 8 billion people are one plane ride away from having a child who's a U.S. citizen.
3: Well, it's a new world. It's the same Constitution.
1: That was Chief Justice John Roberts and Solicitor General John Sauer in April. One listener emails, I'm shocked that the Supreme Court would even hear the Trump administration's request about birthright citizenship, despite that this is a right clearly enshrined by the 14th Amendment. When we come back, we're going to talk a little bit more about that. Jeff, Leah, I would love for you to just start off the conversation by thinking about that listener question. You can keep the emails coming to 1A@WAMU.org. I'm Nyla Boodoo in for Jen White.

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1: Lots of people have read The Midnight Ride of Paul Revere. 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
6: This is 1A. I'm Nyla Boodoo in for Jen White. We're talking through the monumental cases on the Supreme Court's docket with only weeks left in its term. Here helping us through it, Leah Littman, professor of law at the University of Michigan. She's also the author of Lawless, How the Supreme Court Runs on Conservative Grievance, Fringe Theories, and Bad Vibes. The paperback version comes out today with a new section. We're also with Jeff Rosen, a law professor at George Washington University, and he's the author most recently of The Pursuit of Liberty, How Hamilton versus Jefferson Ignited the Lasting Battle Over Power in America. Leah, just before the break, we had a listener emailing asking why the Supreme Court is even hearing a request about birthright citizenship, because it's clearly enshrined to this listener's question by the 14th Amendment. Your response to why this case is even coming before the Supreme Court?
7: I think it's very reasonable to be concerned that the Supreme Court is hearing this case and hearing it now by drawing out the case and entertaining the arguments. I think that the Supreme Court has moved the overturn window in what sort of constitutional theories are more or less off the wall. Indeed, last year, when the court was deciding whether lower federal courts had the power to issue what are called nationwide injunctions, the plaintiffs in those cases asked the court to, when they determined that issue, to also just say, look, this executive order that lower courts had enjoined, which was the birthright citizenship order, is obviously illegal. And so we can, Supreme Court, effectively block the policy nationwide. The court opted not to do so, again, returning the case to the lower federal courts and then having it back up on the docket. Now, I think that the Supreme Court effectively had to take this case, given that they pressed the Solicitor General during the oral arguments in the nationwide injunction case, whether the Solicitor General would in fact appeal any lower court rulings that ruled against the administration up to the Supreme Court so that the Supreme Court would have the opportunity to resolve the matter for the entire country after the court told lower courts that they didn't have the power to block policies on a nationwide basis. So I think it's fair to suggest that the court should have, could have resolved this issue earlier and in a more straightforward fashion that affirmed just how outlandish the administration's views are. But given what they did, they effectively had to take this case.
6: Jeff, what did you gather from the oral arguments? We played a little bit of that audio before the break about how the court may be leaning here.
8: The oral argument suggested, most people think, that the court is likely overwhelmingly to reject the Trump administration's arguments, whether the decision is unanimous or 7-2, because Justices Thomas and Alito seem the most skeptical, it looks like the president will lose. Basically, it's been accepted since the 19th century that that phrase in the 14th Amendment, all persons born or naturalized in the United States and subject to the jurisdiction thereof, has very few exceptions. Wong Kim Ark said that those exceptions included the kids of diplomats who were here, as well as Native Americans, who at the time were not subject to the jurisdiction of the United States, although that was changed by law in 1924. And as a result, it's been unquestioned that citizenship in the United States comes from where you're born, not who your parents are. Now, the administration made a couple of unusual arguments. First, they really stressed the fact that Wong Kim Ark was a U.S. citizen, and that the court had stressed that the ancient rule was that citizenship by birth within the territories requires allegiance and under the protection of the country. And the basic argument is that you have to have allegiance in order to receive protection and be considered a citizen. And if you're the kid of an undocumented alien, you don't have allegiance because you're not domiciled in the country. And a couple times in the argument, the question was, how important is it about domicile? Chief Justice Roberts stressed that the word appears frequently in the Wong Kim Ark decision. Justice Alito really stressed that too. But the really interesting action occurred in the briefs, where many conservative scholars argued that it's unquestionable that, as a matter of original public meaning, the people who framed and ratified the 14th Amendment thought that citizenship would go with soil rather than by birth. And the idea that jurisdiction depends on obedience and that the disobedience of a parent can be imputed to a child, scholars have argued, doesn't take account of the fact that former Confederate soldiers who were openly rejecting the authority of the United States nevertheless were considered citizens, because allegiance is considered a duty of citizenship, not a condition of it, as well as enslaved people who came here illegally, as well as the kids of gypsies who didn't have permanent domicile. So the historical evidence is really overwhelming that the conventional understanding is correct. The counter argument comes from a previously secret, undiscovered letter to President Andrew Johnson from a senator who later on the floor repudiated his view. So it's an unconventional argument. This has been a consensus.
6: And it sounds like also, Jeff, it's interesting to hear all of the historical analogies there in that context. I think that's really helpful. Leah, can I just ask your thoughts on what you're gathering as well, like what you're anticipating hearing from the courts on this?
7: I also strongly believe that the court will invalidate the president's birthright citizenship order, which, as Jeff has explained, denies some people birthright citizenship even though they were born in the United States, which just straightforwardly flies in the face of the text, history, and precedent governing the 14th Amendment. But I think that if and when the Supreme Court does that is when they tell the president he cannot unilaterally nullify a provision of the 14th Amendment, people should keep in mind that earlier this term, indeed, in the last 2 months, the Supreme Court effectively allowed states to nullify other parts of the 14th Amendment and the 15th Amendment when they allowed states to move forward with using districting maps that lower courts had concluded intentionally discriminated against Black voters in violation of the clear terms of the 14th and 15th Amendments. So we should all feel a sense of relief when the Supreme Court doesn't allow the president to effectively read out a provision of the 14th Amendment, but we should also recognize that the court has been, I think, at best selective in its willingness to uphold the promises of the Reconstruction Amendments.
6: Leah, we got an email sort of similar to this that I wanted to ask you about. Peter in Pennsylvania emails, I'm most interested in the court's ruling on birthright citizenship. If it accepts Trump's interpretation of the 14th Amendment, then what is it to stop them from ruling he can run for a third term under the 22nd Amendment?
7: I mean, I think the short of it is nothing. If the court is so willing to ignore the plain text of the 14th Amendment, which again straightforwardly guarantees that all persons born and naturalized in the United States and subject to the jurisdiction thereof are citizens, doesn't actually guarantee that people born in the United States are citizens, then we should be really concerned that the court would be willing to read out other provisions of the Constitution that the president also decides he's not interested in upholding.
6: Let's go back to just the issue of birthright citizenship. Can I just ask, Jeff, this question we got from Greta in Arlington, who said, birthright citizenship does have flaws, which have become obvious in recent times. It encourages illegal immigration and birth tourism. These loophole problems could be reformed, but not by the Supreme Court. It's clearly an issue to be addressed by Congress, since it would require a constitutional amendment.
8: It's a great question. It did come up in the oral arguments. Chief Justice Roberts, however, challenged the Trump administration's emphasis on birthright citizenship, asking how common it actually is. The Solicitor General acknowledged that no one knows for sure how widespread it is. Roberts says whether he agreed that there were problems that birthright tourism might pose would have no impact on the legal analysis before us. And birth tourism, Roberts noted, wasn't a problem when the 14th Amendment was ratified in the 19th century. And that was when we got that really interesting clip that we heard where Sauer said we're living in a new world and Roberts said we may have a new world, we have the same constitution. That suggests that the birthright citizenship, or rather the birthright tourism question, won't be central to the court's analysis. They are going to focus on text, history, and tradition. And as the writer suggests, if it is a problem, and it's not even clear that it is based on the briefs, it's something for Congress to address.
6: Right. Keep the emails coming to 1A@WAMU.org. Of course, birthright citizenship isn't the only immigration case in front of the court right now. The justices are also deciding on the issue of temporary protected status. The Trump administration is attempting to end TPS for Syria and Haiti. Leah, what's at the heart of this issue?
7: I think at the heart of this issue is whether the president is going to have to comply with the statutes that Congress has passed in order to regularize and routinize the procedures for temporary protected status and ending that program. In these cases, the president ended temporary protected status for Haitian nationals after we all saw and heard the frankly gross and horrifying things that the president and his allies said about Haitian nationals during the campaign, including the false smear that there were communities of Haitian nationals eating the dogs and eating the cats in Ohio. So what these cases are asking the court to do is essentially not to blind themselves to the reality of why the president was attempting to end these temporary protected status programs. The other program, which is for Syrian nationals, the administration might have a stronger case insofar as conditions on the ground have changed in Syria, and that might merit revisiting the temporary protected status program. The problem, however, is it doesn't seem like or look like the administration actually meaningfully considered the facts when it decided to end the program, given that the almost whole of the record that the administration submitted that described the process it had reportedly undertaken to consider ending TPS was essentially a single email. And so these cases are about whether courts will enforce the statutes that apply to the temporary protected status program, or will instead say courts can't review whether the president has complied with the law.
6: That's Leah Littman, professor of law at the University of Michigan Law School. We're also with Jeff Rosen, who teaches at the George Washington University Law School. I'm Nyla Boodoo. You're listening to 1A. You can also join the conversation by emailing 1A@WAMU.org. Jay emailed, I was a DHS immigration program official for nearly a decade, and I'm very concerned about the upcoming Supreme Court immigration decisions. The decision about TPS includes about 300,000 Haitian immigrants. Trump is trying to force these U.S. residents to return to Haiti, although the U.S. State Department advises Americans to, quote, not travel to Haiti due to kidnapping, crime, terrorist activity, civil unrest, and limited health care. This is a sick, racist game on the administration's part. Trump wants to deport Black Haitians and others of color, but allow white South Africans to come here as refugees and have more immigrants from Norway. That's from Jay. Jeff, where do you think the Supreme Court's going to land on TPS?
8: On that question of whether the court will take cognizance of racial animus, Chief Justice Roberts, whose vote could be important, was skeptical. The challengers had invoked a 2018 decision, Trump v. Haiti, where they held that restrictions on immigration from eight countries, which were predominantly Muslim, were grounded in racial animus. Here, however, Chief Justice Roberts suggested that the termination of Haiti's designation is plausibly related to the national interest and foreign policy justifications the secretary provided. The big question in the oral argument, and it was not clear after the argument which way the court was going to rule, was whether or not the government had to abide by appropriate procedures. The law professor representing the Syrian challenger said the secretary can terminate TPS, but he has to turn square corners and follow the rules Congress set. And simply arguing that a failure to follow rules was unreliable was something that the liberal justices in particular thought violated the statute. Justice Jackson said Congress has clearly required certain statutory steps to include consultation. And if you can't review that, then what is the what's the constraining effect of the statute? So there seemed to be broad consensus that even though courts may not be able to review the substance of the decisions, as Justice Kagan suggested, she said that's a different thing to say that all the procedures that the secretary is supposed to follow are themselves unreviewable. And again, not totally clear which way the court's going to come out, but as Leah and the questioners have suggested, huge implications on future immigration cases and on lots of people who are now in the United States.
6: Let's switch gears to another major case. This is about mail-in ballots, centered around a Mississippi law that allows the state to count mail ballots up to 5 days after Election Day. President Trump has blamed his 2020 loss in part to mail-in ballots as an issue he's repeatedly railed against, most recently about California's election.
9: You see that, so what's happening in California? They're rigging the election. Now, maybe we caught them and maybe they won't be able to get away with it. They tried with me. They did it successfully the second time, the third time. We made it too big to rig. Too many votes. They couldn't do it. They can only go. They sort of gave up at about 9 or 7 when they got slaughtered with the votes that came in.
6: That was President Trump earlier this month. Trump has called mail-in ballots mail-in cheating, even though he has voted by mail himself. As recently as this year, the president voted by mail-in voting in Florida. Leah, what's your sense of the strength of this Supreme Court case?
7: I don't think there is a strong argument for the idea that federal law makes it illegal for states to continue to count ballots that are received after Election Day. That theory rests on a federal statute that merely declares the first Tuesday in November to be Election Day. But there are so many different election practices that don't happen on Election Day itself. The entire enterprise of absentee voting contemplates that voters will cast ballots not on Election Day. And no one is challenging the fact that states can continue to count ballots after Election Day so long as they are received on or by Election Day. So the entire theory, in my view, kind of rests on a house of cards. And part of the concern is if the court does indeed suggest or say that federal law prohibits states from counting ballots that are received after Election Day because of this statute establishing there is an Election Day, they would be inviting future challenges to absentee voting itself.
6: We're looking ahead to the biggest cases left before the Supreme Court with Leah Littman, co-host of the podcast Strict Scrutiny, and Jeffrey Rosen, the CEO emeritus of the National Constitution Center. Still to come, does the president have the power to fire the heads of independent agencies? And what's at stake in the case over transgender athletes? We'll be talking about all of that coming up. I'm Nyla Boodoo in for Jen White. This is 1A.

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1: Let's get back to our conversation on the Supreme Court's packed docket with only a few weeks left in its term. We're here with Leah Littman, co-host of the podcast Strict Scrutiny and professor of law at the University of Michigan, and Jeffrey Rosen, the CEO emeritus of the National Constitution Center and a law professor at the George Washington University Law School. And you, Robert in Michigan, emails, if the argument that it was a different world when the 14th Amendment was established, couldn't it also be said that it was a different world, a time when arms were muskets when the Second Amendment was established? Marvin adds, I find the argument concerning allegiance strange. Even if a person was clearly born to U.S. citizens on U.S. soil and no one can dispute their citizenship, that person can choose to have or not have allegiance to the U.S. and it won't change their citizenship. Jeff, do you want to comment on that?
2: Both great questions, and they point to the malleability of this new text, history, and tradition argument that the court is using a whole lot. It is very much at issue in the gun case, as the listener suggested, and the court's sowed a lot of confusion by trying to require historical analogs for modern weapons that didn't exist in the at the time of the framing. And it also came up in the ballots case, where the claim was that in the 19th century, the casting of ballots and the counting of ballots tended to occur on the same day. That was the tradition. But the other side noted, well, it was during COVID that Mississippi changed its election law to allow mail-in ballots to be counted. And therefore, that new circumstance requires a new tradition. There was also a battle about whether or not Confederate soldiers were allowed to vote late and have their officers cast ballots. So the point is that history and tradition are extremely malleable. You can choose different traditions. Justice Kagan has accused the majority of playing a kind of historical whack-a-mole by shifting between text, history, and tradition to reach preferred results. And that's why the birthright citizenship case is so important, because as we've been discussing, there's such overwhelming agreement on text, history, tradition about the tradition of birthright citizenship, that's why people expect the court to recognize it.
1: A quick note about a decision that came down last week. On Thursday, the Supreme Court decided that Alabama cannot use nitrogen gas to execute a man facing the death penalty. Jeffrey Lee, a convicted murderer, was planned to be executed that day. The court rejected an appeal by state officials after the lower courts deemed the method unconstitutional, violating the Eighth Amendment's ban on cruel and unusual punishment. The court did not explain its reasoning. Lee's execution was delayed, but he still faces the death penalty. We've got a couple more big cases to go through. Let's talk about presidential power and independent agencies. The court is deciding on the president's ability to fire the head of independent agencies. This is after Trump attempted to oust both the Federal Reserve Governor Lisa Cook and commissioners at the FTC. Leah, what have justices signaled about which way they might rule on this?
3: I think all signs point to the Republican appointees issuing a ruling that declares the president must have the power to fire the heads of every single agency except for the Federal Reserve Board. That would effectively end independent agencies as we know it and hand the president sweeping powers to reshape and control these agencies. Given the news that the Department of Justice recently approved the merger between Paramount, Skydance, and Warner, I think the concern is the president would use that power over personnel to effectively order the agencies to scratch the back of companies that have scratched his and to gift them with various federal rewards, be it federal contracts, approvals for merger, or so on.
1: Jeff, what do you think this decision could mean more broadly when we're talking about presidential power?
2: Well, it could absolutely, in addition to the effects that Leah suggests, call into question most of the remaining independent agencies that have multi-member heads. The court is widely expected to overturn a case called Humphrey's Executor, which was decided unanimously in 1935 to hold that the Congress could impose limitations on the president's ability to fire Federal Trade Commission commissioners for inefficiency, neglect of duty, or malfeasance, and that this showed a congressional intent to create a body of experts who can gain experience by length of service who are independent of executive authority, except in its selection. If the court, as is expected, overturns Humphrey's Executor and holds that multi-member agencies are unconstitutional, it will call into question a significant check on executive power that many of the briefs argue go back to the time of the founding. And here's another case where the debate among the originalists is really interesting. Several scholars noted that James Madison himself supported the creation of an independent controller of the Treasury. Hamilton seems to have shifted his view on this question, but of course there wasn't a modern administrative state. And one of the central achievements of the progressive era was to create these independent agencies. Justice Louis Brandeis, who was the brain who conceived of many of these agencies, insisted that the point of the Constitution wasn't efficiency, but liberty. And it was important to make agencies independent of the president to prevent the accumulation of executive power. The idea is that if these are struck down, now that the presidency has swelled under a theory called the unitary executive theory, and Congress is now supine and not imposing limits on the president, it would really make the president far more powerful than the framers intended. The court is expected to carve out an exception for the Federal Reserve, where Lisa Cook has been fired. Her firing is put on hold, and it may attempt to distinguish the Fed from other agencies, mostly on the grounds that it would be really bad for the economy if the president could undermine the independence of the Fed. There may be no more principled distinction than that. But it's what for many justices, the future of the administrative state is what's at issue. They viewed these agencies as unconstitutional for a long time. And if they succeed, it'll really transform the shape of the federal government.
1: Leo, we heard Jeff talking about originalism. For those of us who are not Supreme Court watchers, what do we need to know about this? I think this is a phrase people throw around a lot. What should we be, and how should it, how does it apply to this specific term?
3: So originalism refers to a method of interpreting the Constitution, and it generally maintains that the Constitution means what it meant when it was originally adopted or ratified, be it in the 1700s or 1800s, when we're talking about different amendments, some of which were also adopted during the 1900s. And I think an important thing to understand about originalism is that it has many different variations and therefore is often quite manipulable. Sometimes originalists want to know, well, what did the people who drafted or ratified the amendment intend for it to mean? Did they intend for this amendment to prohibit segregated schools? Rather, other times, originalists are interested in more of the general meaning of the amendment. That is, not what the people specifically thought the amendment might permit or prohibit, but what they understood the terms to mean. And those terms should then be applied to different factual circumstances, and we might come to a different understanding about how those general terms are applied to particular factual circumstances. And toggling back and forth between those two registers is just one way that originalism supplies the justices, judges, and decision makers with a considerable amount of discretion.
1: Let's dig into one more undecided issue. This is about transgender athlete bans. The court is hearing two cases, one affecting colleges and universities and the other high school athletics. Currently, about 27 states ban transgender students from sports consistent with their gender identity. Leah, what do we need to know about these cases?
3: I think these cases are very significant because of how significant sports are to individuals' experience, their mental health, their emotional health, their physical health. I think based on the oral argument, it is clear that the court is going to say the lower courts were wrong to conclude that federal laws prohibiting sex discrimination prohibited states and schools from prohibiting transgender athletes from participating in sports teams that correspond with their gender identity. I think the only lingering question is whether the court will also answer the constitutional question about whether it violates the 14th Amendment and denies the transgender athletes equal protection of the laws to effectively prohibit them from participating in sports.
1: Jeff, where do you see the court coming down here?
2: I agree with Leah. The court does seem inclined to uphold these laws. In particular, it's likely to accept the argument that although this is a sex-based classification, sex is what matters in sports, as the Idaho Solicitor General said. It correlates strongly with a lot of athletic advantages, and therefore denying special treatment isn't classifying on the basis of transgender status, especially because transgender women are allowed to join men's sports teams, but not the other way around. Instead, the argument is it's applying to a tiny subset of males who identify as transgender and suppress their testosterone. And the idea is that that's a relevant difference. There may be some exceptions, but for 99% of the cases, the Solicitor General argued, it's reasonably tailored. And just the 1% of trans-identifying individuals who take drugs and are effective, that's the problem. So a really interesting example of the court likely to uphold what used to be called a real difference on the basis of sex. In other words, sex matters when it comes to bodily strength. And a repudiation of Justice Ruth Bader Ginsburg's central view that laws should be struck down when they're based on gender stereotypes and should require individualized examination of whether a particular individual meets the generalization or not. I think Justice Ginsburg would have absolutely been on the other side of this case, as the liberal justices seem to be. The court has already rejected the idea that transgender status is entitled to so-called heightened scrutiny, that you have to look really closely at laws that discriminate on that basis. But since here, it's likely to find that this is not a discrimination on the basis of transgender status, but a sex-based classification that's reasonably related to an empirical fact, it looks like the laws are going to be struck down.
1: That's Jeff Rosen. His podcast is The Blessings of Liberty. We're also with Leah Littman. Her podcast is called Strict Scrutiny. I'm Nyla Boodoo. This is 1A. We got this voicemail from Elizabeth in Arkansas about mail-in voting.
4: I think it also needs to be looked at the role of the U.S. Postal Service in this. Often we hear from across the country about how postal service delivery is delayed, missing mail, etc. So how does the post office factor into this when ballots could be delayed? I lived in Colorado for many years where mail-in ballots are the way to vote, and it's incredibly convenient and would love to see that across the country, but there is a delay sometimes in receiving some of these ballots as long as they are postmarked.
1: Last week, the U.S. Postal Service did propose a new rule that would give the agency broad authority to allow it to screen mail-in ballots for eligibility. Leah, what's going on here? What can you tell Elizabeth about the role of the U.S. Postal Service in this?
3: I think this is a pretty obvious effort by the president to make an end round around the fact that numerous courts have affirmed that the president on his own just doesn't have the authority to set the rules regarding federal elections. Generally, under our constitutional system, states have that authority, and Congress, that is, you know, the legislature, can also pass statutes regulating elections. And based on that idea, courts have said the president's previous executive orders that have sought to limit absentee ballots and whatnot can't be enforced. And so here he's essentially attempting to use the authority he does have over the Postal Service to try to use that authority to effectively regulate elections. And my best guess is that courts will say you can't use the authority you do have over these agencies to assert an authority you don't have, which is to set the rules regarding federal elections and nullify states' laws regarding elections.
1: We got this email from Robert in Florida who says, if your income tax is considered paid on the date it was mailed, apparently because your payment was in the hands of the federal government on the day due, why wouldn't the same principle apply to voting? Jeff, regardless, thanks for that comment, Robert. But Jeff, I just wonder if you can just quickly just speak to the what's at stake here when it comes to the election, the fact the timing of this is happening while we're in the middle of midterm elections. Today is election day in D.C., for example.
2: It is indeed. And in fact, at the oral argument, the justices asked, could this be applied to the next presidential election? And the answer was absolutely. So it could have big consequences. We've seen how close the votes are in presidential elections. We've seen elections that have switched and flipped based on mail-in ballots. In particular, veterans and those who serve other overseas have said that their votes would be substantially affected. So, and we've seen the issues with the post office that led this law to be passed in the first place during COVID. So, huge practical effects. Not, in fact, always clear that mail-in ballots favor Democrats over Republicans. So, even if this succeeds, its partisan effects may not be obvious. But people have come to expect the ability to vote by mail as well as to vote early, although the court here distinguished early voting from mail-in voting on grounds that not everyone is going to find persuasive. So big consequences, and the court does seem likely to strike down this practice.
1: I'll let the final word go to listener Stephen, who emailed, the entire concept of originalism is problematic when the Constitution was originally constructed to be amendable. I want to thank our listeners for contributing to today's conversation, along with Jeff Rosen, CEO Emeritus of the National Constitution Center. He's also law professor at the George Washington University Law School. His most recent book is called The Pursuit of Liberty, How Hamilton versus Jefferson Ignited the Lasting Battle Over Power in America. I want to thank Leah Littman for joining us as well, professor of law at University of Michigan and the author of Lawless, How the Supreme Court Runs on Conservative Grievance, Fringe Theories, and Bad Vibes. The paperback version comes out today. Remember, we're on Instagram. You can follow us at The 1A Show. Today's producer was Michelle Harvin. This program comes to you from WAMU, part of American University in Washington, distributed by NPR. I'm Nyla Boodoo. Jen White is back with you tomorrow. Thanks for listening. This is 1A.

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4: When a wheelchair breaks, life can come to a halt.
5: It's not like a car where you can take it anywhere and get it fixed.
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6: It all boils down to, like, in the simplicity of sake, is private equity. 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
7: I'm Jim Browdy, head on BPR and GBH and NPM live from the library. We'll start the show with you and Trump's so-called deal with Iran. Death on both sides. Months of economic pain. All for what exactly? Call or text. Then the lead actors from Boston's production of Les Mis stop by celebrating the musical's 40th anniversary. And Brown University genocide historian Omar Bartov discusses his latest book, Israel, What Went Wrong.
8: I'm Marjorie Egan. In the second hour, we'll check in with the ACLU of Massachusetts, Carol Rose, on the House passing a bill to protect data privacy, plus an update on the World Cup from NBC Sports Boston's Trenny Casey. Then we'll end the show with you, inspired by the Dutch tradition of a summer walking festival, getting out in their community and meeting their neighbors, little kids that is. Do you think America could benefit from something similar? Or would you rather just sit around and eat bonbons by yourself? Call or text next, BPR live from the Boston Public Library.
9: Live from NPR News in Washington, I'm Corva Coleman. FBI Director Kash Patel says multiple people are in custody. That's after law enforcement identified a potential threat to the UFC event at the White House last weekend. NPR's Carrie Johnson reports the investigation is ongoing.
10: Kash Patel announced the possible threat in a social media post Tuesday morning, days after thousands of people massed in Washington, D.C., for the event to celebrate President Trump's birthday. The FBI director says the Bureau and law enforcement partners, quote, stopped cold a possible attack by people from outside the area. Fox News, which first reported the incident, says five people are under arrest. Fox says the alleged plan involved using explosive-laden drones to strike buildings in downtown D.C. and then target spectators as they fled. The Justice Department has not publicly shared more details about the people in custody and any charges they may face. Carrie Johnson, NPR News, Washington.
9: President Trump is continuing to discuss the Iran preliminary agreement and other pressing issues with G7 leaders in France. NPR's Franco Ordonez reports Trump had some strong words for Israel's prime minister.
11: President Trump says the next phase of negotiations should be easier than the first round that led to the signing of the Memorandum of Understanding. But Trump also said the Israeli prime minister, Benjamin Netanyahu, needs to dial down the aggression in Lebanon.
12: I've had a great relationship with Bibi, but now Bibi has to be more responsible with respect to Lebanon.
11: Tension has been high between Trump and Netanyahu over Israel's aggression toward the Iran-backed militant group. Trump has complained that the strikes are hurting the efforts to strike a peace deal with Iran. Trump said if Israel can't do the job, then Syria should take over the fight against Hezbollah. Franco, Ordonez, NPR News, Evian, France.
9: Fans at many World Cup games are facing dangerously hot, humid weather. NPR's Rebecca Hersher reports public health officials are urging fans to stay hydrated and to take other precautions.
13: More than a third of World Cup matches are at risk for dangerously hot, humid conditions, according to an analysis by NPR. High humidity and temperatures over 90 degrees in Houston sent multiple World Cup fans to the hospital, and the National Weather Service issued an extreme heat warning for Miami on the day that city hosted its first match. People attending matches in the U.S. and Canada can bring a factory-sealed water bottle into the stadium to help stay hydrated. Public health experts also recommend staying in the shade as

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1: The police, he tells them, I didn't want to die.
2: But Cape and Islands Assistant District Attorney Alexandra Isaac said in a court that none of the witnesses in the restaurant reported seeing Harak attack Campbell. Well, the Harvard Bookstore is opening a second location, this one in Boston. Axios Boston reports the 94-year-old bookstore, which is located on Mass Ave in Cambridge, tried to open a second location in the Prudential Center in 2024, but the plans fell through. This new report says the bookstore will move into its second location into a 3,500-square-foot storefront in the historic Yankee Publishing Building at 33 Union Street in the fall. Busy sports night in the region. Red Sox open a series with the Blue Jays at Fenway, and we've got a soccer match happening at Gillette, Boston Stadium in Foxborough. That is Iraq versus Norway, 6 o'clock start. Fan Fest at Boston City Hall Plaza runs from 2 p.m. until 11:30 tonight. 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
4: He's Jim Brady. I am Marjorie Yeek, and you're listening to Boston Public Radio, GBH and NEPM, live from the Boston Public Library and streaming at youtube.com/GBH News. We are not here tomorrow because it's our annual staff retreat where Jim lambastes our staff for 3 hours.
5: I'm not lambasting anybody. I'm not going to criticize
4: anybody.
5: We're
4: back live on Thursday. Maryland Senator Chris Van Hollen is going to join us. He's the one that blasted the Deputy Attorney General Todd Blanche in Congress over Trump's slush.
5: He's not deputy. He's acting, and he's going to be the next Attorney General if he's confirmed.
4: He's going to be the next Attorney General, Jim says.
5: Well, I don't know if he's going to get confirmed.
4: He was taking Blanche to task about cop beaters getting money from Donald Trump's slush fund. It was an incredible performance.
5: It was incredible.
4: We are not at the library on Friday, Juneteenth, because of the celebration. The library will be closed, but we will be doing our show from Brighton on Juneteenth. And one more thing, on Tuesday, June 23rd, 11 till noon, we're going to be joined by Andrea Joy Campbell, the Attorney General of the Commonwealth.
5: And the attorney and the governor and the mayor will be with us early in July. Can I make you say two things since you did so many announcements?
4: Yeah, we had a big one.
5: What? I don't know what it is.
4: But Les Mis.
5: Thank you. If I may, we're going to depress you for the next 20 minutes about this alleged deal that Donald Trump has negotiated. And then we're going to inspire you. Well, actually, we're not going to inspire you. The two leads from Les Mis, which Marjorie and I saw last week, which was brilliant and inspiring
4: fantastic.
5: And spectacular. At the Citizens Bank Opera House, part of Broadway in Boston. And the guy who plays Jean Valjean, Nick Cartel, is going to sing Bring Him Home, which is one of the most beautiful songs ever. That's the upbeat. Before we start, I just want to say this is one of the most pathetic crowds we've ever had at the library. And let me
4: just say,
5: I know I'm not supposed to do this. The only reason we come down here is because we love interacting with a full house. Mm-hmm. If you don't want to come to the library, we'll just stay in Brighton and we'll broadcast from... I mean, really, this is an embarrassment.
4: Well, if you want to hear a great performance...
5: I'm thrilled they're here.
4: That's
5: I am
4: be
5: not
4: what,
5: thrilled that...
4: Half hour or so?
5: The audience decided to do whatever they did. Okay, we're going to start the show with a classic of the genre and an announcement to end an unnecessary prolonged war with absolutely no details. Don't worry, though. Trump says the market is shooting up like rockets, whatever that means. So we're opening the lines to get your thoughts on this supposed end of war. The number is 877-301-8970. With no formal details about the agreement being released, both sides are spinning their own versions of what they say is reality. Tehran has said it has the right to continue uranium enrichment for civilian use, something that Trump says is a non-starter. Iranian officials also suggested, I think it was Sunday, they'd receive billions of dollars worth of previously frozen assets as part of the deal's signing, something that Trump is denying and Vance is too. We've been at this since the end of February. 13 dead U.S. members of the military. Thousands dead on the Iranian side, including more than 150 at that all-girls school on the first day of the war. Billions in negative economic impact around the world, including at home. And what do we have to show for it? Well, Trump

0: Trump's art of the deal and you? Are you buying what he's selling, or was this a total disaster from beginning to end? Actually, not just beginning, starting with the cancellation by Trump of Obama's nuclear deal. The number is 877-301-8970. Can I make my prediction here?
1: Certainly.
0: They sign this thing on Friday, whether it's Vance or Trump signs this thing. They'll give us the details. They're going to make promises about the nuclear deal. And I assume you agree, like every expert, the deal in quotes that we have gotten so far is that the Strait will reopen in a way that is more restrictive than before the war was initiated on February 28th. Here's my prediction.
1: Uh-huh.
0: In 60 days, when this extension, the ceasefire is over, Trump is going to have moved on to something else, like the Arc de Trump or whatever the hell it is, and there's never going to be another deal. That's the end of this thing. So you have a clueless, felonious, sexual abusing chicken hawk starting a war on February 28th, and what we get is essentially not just nothing, but a worse outcome than we began with on February 28th. It's just unconscionable, and the American people have to wake up and realize that's what they're getting.
1: Well, you know, there was a great story about early in Trump's career when he was sued for racist practices in housing in New York City, he and his father, for not renting to black people.
0: When Roy Cohn was their lawyer.
1: Yeah, and yeah. So they lose. And the judge finds that they were indeed racist and they were not renting to black people. And Roy Cohn says, just call it a victory. Just say you won the lawsuit, you're so happy, it's all worked out well, everything is swell. And that's what he learned
0: that's
1: early
0: his whole
1: on.
0: Life, yeah.
1: So I'm suspicious because the president, you know, doesn't usually tell the truth about things. So I'm suspicious about this. I mean, it would be obviously nice if what he was saying was true about the nuclear weapon and the Strait being open, but I don't believe it. Maybe it'll happen, but call me. I'll believe it when I see it.
0: Would you say Tom Nichols said on MS Now that Trump saying, I'm declaring the Strait open, is like your mother and
1: yeah,
0: father
1: like
0: declaring
1: saying,
0: the Strait open?
1: It's, you know, it's great that he said that, but it's kind of like, I said it, my cat said it, like the cat declared the Strait is open. That's how much credence he put in the whole thing. I mean, you just have to be, but I heard him on the way in, driving in this morning, he's on CNN saying, everything's all set, it's great, no nukes, we're going to never, ever, ever have a nuclear weapon, the Strait is going to be open, everything's going to be swell, we may sign Friday, we may sign Sunday, maybe a little bit before that, maybe a little bit after that. I mean, it's not a deal, it's a memorandum of understanding, and he's trying to turn it into a deal, but this is what he does, and, you know, so far, Jim, he's in many sectors of the country, he's gotten away with it.
0: Well, actually, he's getting away with it less and less. Unfortunately, this is not a parliamentary system. The reality is he's got 2+ years, but people are beginning to catch on. Let me just give you one more example before we get to the calls at 877-301-8970. One of the many criticisms he gave of the, what is it called, JCPOA, deal. And I hope
1: he's now started calling it, not. He doesn't call it the Obama deal.
0: Obama, he
1: calls
0: it.
1: Obama. He spells
0: it. He thinks that's clever.
1: He spells his name B-U-M instead of B-A-M. He thinks that's very funny.
0: I hope you heard when John Kerry was with us, who negotiated the deal about a month ago for an hour in the studio and described what they negotiated. Yes, the United States, as Trump has accused, gave $1.7 billion to Iran in cash. That was a $400 million settlement for this decades-old military trust fund plus interest. $1.7 billion. Trump has criticized that at every opportunity. You know how much Trump has given them? $24 billion plus. You told me this morning that Vance is talking about a $300 billion.
1: Yes, to help rebuild Iran.
0: Yeah.
1: Iran is going to have access to $300 billion to rebuild. Now, I would suspect that that's not coming from the European nations or it's not coming from the Arab nations. I would suspect maybe some from the Arab nations, but I would suspect that's coming from us.
0: Well, even if you forget the $300 billion, $1.7 billion from Obama is treasonous, according to Trump. He's going to give them, what is that, 18 times as much. 877-301-8970
1: okay.
0: is the number.
1: On another note, I just want to mention this. This is kind of pathetic on my part, but I was live streaming the Kennedy Center on Saturday night when they were taking down the sign.
0: Well, you
1: Trump.
0: Don't know that they took it down because you can't see it.
1: Well, now, apparently, supposedly they've taken it down, but we don't know because it's hidden by this tent. And apparently Trump was pretty upset they were taking his name off.
0: Oh, really?
1: So he didn't want anybody to see his name not being there on the center.
0: So they're still covered this morning.
1: Again, like a big tarp in front of the Kennedy Center, and the reflecting pool. We've been hearing about the reflecting pool with an open contract for the reflecting pool, and the price ever rising. That was supposed to be nice. Blue like a swimming pool, so that for the 250th anniversary of the country, you know what color it is now, Jim?
0: Algae green. I've seen it. It's beautiful.
1: It's covered with this goopy looking, slimy looking algae, and it's totally green. But this is my favorite story. There's this bridge between Detroit and Canada, which they've been working on it for years. It's this beautiful bridge, a suspension bridge. It looks like the Zakim Bridge. Gorgeous. It was supposed to open this week. They sent out all the invitations to open the bridge. Well, Trump is not letting it open. You know why he's not letting it open?
0: I know exactly why.
1: Because there's another bridge down the river, and they got a guy that owns the other bridge is making a lot of money on tolls, and the other bridge gave $1 million to the Trump PAC.
0: Well, I can beat you on
1: so
0: that one.
1: So he's not going to let the bridge open.
0: The businesses that contributed the money to rebuild the ballroom, since they made their contributions, those businesses have gotten $50 billion in federal contracts. But let's talk about the war and the alleged deal. Jane in Concord, welcome to the show. Hi.
2: Hi.
0: Hi.
2: Hello.
0: Hello to you.
2: I don't hear anyone talking about how a 13-year-old girl at the time accused Donald Trump of punching her and kicking her or something like that with Jeffrey Epstein. And right after that came out, after the FBI interviewed her four times, he bombed Iran. But I think my
0: Jane, can I interrupt you one second?
2: Next?
0: Jane, in that FBI report, you left out one behavior, allegedly, of Trump, which we won't mention on the air, which is much more appalling than the ones you just described.
1: I thought it was a sexual thing.
0: Yeah, exactly it was.
1: It was a sexual thing. Yeah. I didn't hear about
0: the hitting and the beating.
1: I thought about the...
2: He attempted to orally rape her.
0: That's correct.
2: And she bit him, and he punched her and kicked
0: her.
2: That
0: is correct. That's what the FBI reports.
2: And she's
0: suggests.
2: Been interviewed four times, supposedly.
0: Yeah.
1: Right.
2: But so my thought in regards to what you said about what's he going to do next is invade Cuba, or perhaps, how about Greenland or Canada, because they're really nice in the summertime. That would be a great option for him.
0: Well, by the way, every expert with whom we speak says Cuba is next, is going to come, because it'll be an easy one, sort of like Venezuela. Jane, thank you for the call. By the way, Jim McGovern, one of the most responsible members of Congress, told us at the beginning of this war he thought he started the war in Iran because of the Epstein files. Exactly as Jane was just saying, maybe not that specific incident, but the Epstein files in general. Well, and he thought it would be over as quickly as the literal and figurative decapitation in Venezuela.
1: I mean, we've mentioned this before, but there was absolute panic when the people around the president, including J.G. Vance, realized what was in the Epstein's files, and how often Trump was in there. They all met in the Situation Room, which is usually where you do things like watch Osama bin Laden get taken back when Obama was the president, get killed in his hideaway, or plan, you know, major wars like this. Well, they were all in there, the cabinet, J.G. Vance, et cetera, trying to figure out what they were going to do about the Epstein files and President Trump. And obviously that's why we still have, what is it, 3 million files or
0: that's
1: something?
0: That's in the Maggie Herman, Jonathan Swan book, right?
1: Great reporting in their new book about what's in there that we may never find out. We certainly won't find out while he's still in the White House. Ray from Foxborough, thank you for calling.
0: Hey, Ray.
3: Yeah. Hi, guys. I just had a question more than a comment because I'm a little bit confused that Robert F. Kennedy Jr., part of Trump's administration, let Trump put his name above his own family on the Kennedy Center. And there didn't seem to be, he didn't give any blowback or anything. And here's, he's a part of an iconic family in America, yet he, I guess he laid back to let it happen, but I'll tell you what, if it was my family, that's a tribute, a monument to my family, would I let my boss put his name above my family? And you guys might have addressed this before on your program. I might have missed it.
0: No, Ray, I mean, the reality is Robert Kennedy Jr. works for Trump. He is not Trump's boss, but I have to say, people like Curry Kennedy, Robert Kennedy's sister,
1: yeah,
0: and others other have been very outspoken. And by the way, I don't know, Ray, thanks for the call. I don't know if you saw Kerry Kennedy on CNN last night. She was being asked about the name of Trump coming down, how she felt about it. She was then asked about her brother, who she's been very critical of. She says, I love him, but did you hear the story that she told?
1: No.
0: There's a snake at a party at Kerry Kennedy's house.
1: A live snake?
0: Many years ago. And so she asks her brother, Robert Kennedy, to come over and get the cake, a snake, because it's a kid's party. And he comes and gets a cake, puts it, the snake, puts it in a pillowcase, throws a mole that he picks up into the pillowcase for the snake to eat. The kids are appalled. He pulls it out. He takes this. Oh, the snake is biting him. It's obviously a biting kind of snake. He takes the snake back to his own house, to the swimming pool where a bunch of kids are swimming. This is Kerry Kennedy telling a story last night. And he throws the biting snake into the pool with all the children swimming in his
1: wow.
0: house. Yeah, yeah.
1: That's a new one.
0: Well, he's another mentally unwell person. I'm serious, like the President
1: well,
0: of the United States.
1: I mean,
0: you laugh, but they are both serious. They have serious mental health issues.
1: The best thing you could say about RFK Jr. is he was a great environmental lawyer, but yeah. he's just given up on all that environmental stuff because he's trying to please the president, and he's trying to take away vaccines from people that really need them. By the way, there's some big announcement about measles now surging again because because of course he confused everybody about vaccinations.
0: That's good.
1: And there's green slimy algae all over the reflecting pool at the Capitol. Brian in Northborough, thank you for calling.
0: Hey, Brian.
4: Hello.
0: Hello.
4: Hello, can you hear me?
1: Yes.
0: Yep, that's why we said hello.
4: Okay.
0: Hi.
4: Well, I wanted to call and let you know how badly, at this point, this is the lowest point of my disappointment and sadness about the President of the United States.
1: Yeah.
4: What he's done to this country and what he's done to this world because of the war, all these people have died, all this money's been spent, and yet we're not going to get anything out of it, and we may not even be done because the final agreement isn't supposed to be signed until Friday. And since the president changes his mind every day or twice a day, and when the people in his administration, whether it's Pete Hegseth or J.D. Vance or anybody else or the press officers, everybody has a different story every 15 minutes. So I have no way of knowing who's lying, who's not. Is everybody lying? Is anybody in control of this? And it's just so sad.
0: Well, Brian,
1: yeah,
0: if I may, the
1: tough.
0: One place where I'll disagree with you, they are not signing a final agreement on Monday, Friday, no matter what it says. They're signing a preliminary agreement if they sign anything. And I think the conventional wisdom with which I agree is it will include a reopening of the straits, but more restrictively than existed before February 28th. Trump will lift the blockade of the Iranian ports, maybe send them some money, but all of the more difficult problems will be left to negotiation. And as John Kerry told us when he was in the studio, Secretary of State Kerry, last month, it took them a year and a half to negotiate the nuclear deal. Was it 2015? I'm not sure what the year was.
1: I'm not sure.
0: And Trump thinks he's going to negotiate a deal in 60 days, which he's not going to do, and he's just going to move on, and nothing will have been achieved except death and economic ruin. Brian, thank you for the call.
1: You know, I mentioned before that a court ordered Trump's name to be removed from the Kennedy Center. Donald J. Trump and John F. Kennedy at Kennedy Center, and obviously it upset the president. And so we have not been able to see the absence of the name because the whole front now is covered with a tarp.
0: Yeah.
1: CW for Rhode Island says, I think it's pretty obvious at this point that the tarp will remain in front of the Kennedy Center for at least another 2 years.
0: By the way, I don't think that's ridiculous.
1: Oh, it could be.
0: Because he's embarrassed. I mean,
1: he's embarrassed.
0: I mean,
1: yeah, he took it down on his birthday, the day of the great fight.
0: You know,
1: there
0: speaking
1: at the
0: of
1: White
0: the
1: House,
0: great fight, by the yeah. way, you know, whoever the my apologies, the name of the caller said it's the worst I've felt about Trump. While the war is obviously a huge thing affecting virtually everybody on the planet. When that fighter made that comment saying that Obama's a man,
1: yeah,
0: and the Trump administration said nothing to counter that, that is an, I mean, the racism that emanates, whether it's the imagery of the Obamas as monkeys, the failure to respond to this trash fighter. What's his name again?
1: Hokit, H-O-K-I-T. Yeah. Well, they did respond. Asked about his remarks, White House Communications Director Stephen Chung sent out a statement on Monday, quote, Hokit showed toughness and the ability to pressure his opponent both on his feet and on the ground. He'll definitely move up in the heavyweight rankings. That's what he said. Other people stood up quickly and called it disgusting and disgraceful. Dave Portnoy, you know,
0: Barstool Sports guy,
1: said that the fighter has a history of making these comments, but he thought the insult was inappropriate. And that Trump should have denounced it.
0: By the way, for those who don't know what Barstool Sports is, and Portnoy is not a Trump critic ordinarily, so it's
1: no.
0: pretty big deal that he
1: Well,
0: did
1: he
0: that.
1: Said, when you have the event on the White House lawn, I don't care what you think about the Obamas or anything, there has to be an immediate denouncing or denounce.
0: See where the weigh-in was, where that same slug?
1: Yeah, he threw up.
0: Seemed to throw up when weigh-in. Is it the Lincoln
1: know.
0: Memorial?
1: It was like he did it on purpose. It was supposed to be kind of a stunt.
0: Classic
1: it
0: guy.
1: It was a wild night.
0: Anonymous texter says, Jim, I'm sure all the details of the war ending deal are on the back of the same napkin that contains the Republican health plan. That's possible.
1: Well, I mean, I think that's what he thinks. I mean, maybe there's going to be something to this thing, but I think he can just keep lying about everything. I mean, lying about the stolen election. Look at how many Republicans believe the election was stolen. That's just because Donald Trump said it.
0: Well, they don't
1: there's
0: believe
1: no
0: it was
1: evidence.
0: Stolen. They say it was stolen because they're too scared to counter Trump.
1: I think a lot of people believe it was stolen.
0: Do you think smart Republicans in Congress think it was stolen?
1: I don't think smart Republicans. Well, I don't know. But I certainly know that millions of Americans believe it was stolen.
0: Yeah.
1: And it's just because he says it. It's you repeat the lie long enough and people believe it. So I think that's exactly what's going on here. Although you hope, because of gas prices, inflation, and everything else, that it's not true.
0: Hey,
1: anyway,
0: since you're an economics major.
1: I am an economics
0: major,
1: yes. Can
0: you explain why the gas prices in Massachusetts are now, for the first time, higher than the national average? I'm serious.
1: In Massachusetts?
0: Yeah,
1: I don't know.
0: I don't know.
1: But I do know that this is not going to mean an immediate reduction in gas prices because things don't move that fast. Catherine in Chelmsford, thank you for calling.
0: You have a minute, Catherine. Hi.
5: Hi. I just wanted to weigh in on the waste of taxpayers' dollars. This Iran war, we spent billions of dollars, and now we get nothing out of it. Maybe it's small change, but the reflection pool, $14 million, is way just the way it was before.
1: I know.
5: He had at his UFC fight, he had the flyovers of the Air Force.
1: Oh yeah,
5: you know that's taxpayer dollars. You know, it's like, what was DOGE all about? Getting rid of waste, and they are just wasting our money, our taxpayer dollars, left and right by the billions, and it infuriates me. That's all.
0: Well, yeah. What if you're a family member of one of the 13 Americans killed early in the war? What if you're a family member of one of the 150 Iranian girls who were killed in that school on day one?
1: I mean, and what if you're an American who can't pay their medical bills or their rent, and you're finding out that there could be up to $300 billion going to Iran on top of the $24 billion we're already talking about? You know, we'll see if it winds up being that high, but that's what people who are in the know about this are talking about in this deal. And if you have to pay fees and fines every time you go through the Strait of Hormuz, that's going to cause a ruckus in the international economy, too. But maybe he's pulling the rabbit out of the hat, Jim. What do you think?
0: I think RFK is killing the rabbit, actually, is what's really happening.
1: Okay, we're out of time. Thank you very much for your calls and texts. After this quick break, Broadway in Boston's production of Les Miserables is on at the Citizens Bank Opera House for two more weeks. Jim and I were lucky enough to see it last week.
0: So great.
1: We're going to speak with the two lead actors from that show and hear a performance from Jean Valjean himself. I'm Marjorie Egan. That's next. He's Jim Browdy. It's BPR.
6: 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Yosef Palermo was inside the Kennedy Center for much of that tumultuous stretch. 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
0: 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We're not here tomorrow. It's our annual staff retreat, back live on Thursday. Maryland Senator Chris Van Hollen, who, as Marjorie said, did a brilliant job cross-examining the acting attorney general the other day. He will join us. Friday is Juneteenth, so we won't be at the library. We'll be live down in Brighton. And later this month, the AG, early next month, the mayor and the governor. Les Miserables tells the story of Jean Valjean, a convict in 19th century France, imprisoned for 19 years after stealing a loaf of bread for his sister's starving kid. It's one of the most well-known musicals of all time, based on the Victor Hugo novel. It's in production in Boston right now through June 28th. It is brilliant. Presented by Broadway in Boston at the Citizens Bank Opera House. Marty and I went last week, and it's just, it is spectacular. Joined now by Baxter the dog. I have no idea why, but we are. I don't remember him in the production. But hello, Baxter. Thank you for being here. Jean Valjean himself, Nick Cartel. Nick, it's great to see you. Thanks for being here. And Inspector Javert, Hayden T. Tickets and info go to BroadwayInBoston.com. Welcome to all three of you. Great to see you.
1: Thank you so much. Thank you so much for coming in. So, Nick, elaborate a little bit more on the story of Jean Valjean for people that didn't read the book in school, as many of us did.
9: You have three hours to do it.
0: Go ahead.
9: My character Jean Valjean gets out of prison after 19 years for stealing a loaf of bread, and it sets him on a quest of there is a bishop that he comes in contact with, ends up stealing silver from a bishop, and instead of putting him back in prison, the bishop then gives him these silver candlesticks and says, I've now pretty much have bought your soul for God. You have to now do right by this act. And it sets his life on a completely different path. And then you see this story of redemption and love and sacrifice and truly a survival of the human spirit story that just over the course of then 3 hours evolves on our stage.
0: And except for his horrible character.
1: You're villainous.
10: Oh, not villainous, just an antagonist.
0: How do you feel in the midst of all this fighting against injustice, which is so wildly inspirational? You're the bad guy. Are you okay with that?
10: Look, I don't think he's a bad guy. I think he's only privy to the parts of the story that he witnesses, which is that someone broke the law and then escaped and then continued to break the law. He doesn't see the good that Valjean does. So from my point of view as an actor, I'm just playing the intention of what that character believes, and he does think he's right.
0: You did it brilliantly too, brother. You're both spectacular. You know, can I give you a little constructive criticism of your work?
9: I think if you
0: did this play a few more times, maybe you'd be better at this. Do you think that's possible?
9: I think so.
0: How many times have you done it?
9: Now over 1,700 times.
0: That is the most unbelievable. You started in 2017,
9: In 2017. And but Hayden is also up there, too.
10: I've lost count. It's somewhere between 2,000 and 3,000.
0: Is that true?
10: I started as Marius 21 years ago this month in the West End.
0: Well, you know this better than we do. That's pretty rare in theater. What has lured both of you? What has caused both of you to say, this is so important in my life, I want to keep doing it and doing it, starting with you, Nick?
9: I mean, this show or this job?
0: Well, no, I mean, playing that part.
9: I mean, this show, I think, is because this material is so deep and is so rich, and no matter when this show is done, it echoes to a generation, right? I mean, this show now more than ever, I think, speaks to a moment in time where our country is in such a moment of unrest and so many people that are fighting to be heard and want their voices to be heard and are fighting to make their lives better. And if ever there's a time where this story has really, you know, echoed that. It is now more than I think than it ever has before.
1: Well, it captures, I mean, I think a lot of people think, oh, the French Revolution happened late, you know, 17, whatever was it, 85 or whatever it was. And now we're into the 1800s. And I think people assume that things were better, but you portray the really desperation of poverty and the horrible prison system that I think many people are unaware of.
10: Yeah, and it's cyclical, you know, and it is. It's about the human spirit, and I think that's why people love it. That's why I keep coming back.
1: Yeah.
10: And I'm just grateful they keep calling.
0: Well, it's also fighting against injustice. I'm not exactly an emotional kind of guy, but I felt it so deeply when you guys were performing the other night, and it was really beautiful and timely and whatever. You still haven't told us why Baxter is here. What the hell is he doing here? What's going on with Baxter?
10: He's my service animal. I take him everywhere. So this is his fourth country in 21st state.
0: Is that really true?
10: Yeah.
0: What kind of dog is that?
10: He's a toy Cavapoo.
0: Oh my God, that is a beautiful little thing.
1: And one of the things that I did not know that is when Les Miserables opened years ago, it almost closed immediately.
0: Because in London?
1: Because the critics panned it, which just says something pretty bad about the critics, I guess. Tell us that story, Nick.
9: Well, I think this story, right, is in the, I guess you could say, in France, is like Dr. Seuss. It is so well known in France. And so a story like this is so well known. And so then to put it on the West End, where they didn't really know what it was. And so they didn't understand. And also, the beginning of the show actually started with originally at the end of the day. So it didn't have that whole prologue where you get to follow Valjean through the whole beginning of the show. And as they were working it, they realized, oh, the audience doesn't understand because they haven't necessarily read this novel, this brick, and they don't understand who Valjean
1: is.
9: It is a long book.
1: Yeah.
9: So the first time that audiences were seeing it, they were being introduced to Fantine first, and they were like, well, she dies 30 minutes into the show. Why do we care about Valjean then? And so then they had to go back and they rewrote the beginning of the show. So actually, when you're watching the show and you hear those, da na na na na, that was the original overture for the show.
1: Okay.
9: And so then they had to go back and they wrote that kind of prologue section.
0: Well, you know,
1: the audience felt differently than the critics.
9: Correct.
1: I mean,
9: the audience
1: is what
9: kept them alive.
1: Yes, that they really, that was a kind of almost like a word of mouth kind of thing suddenly.
10: Yeah.
1: So it shows what critics
0: sometimes
1: get wrong.
0: We both, I don't know if you knew this before, and until I read this New York Times piece about the history of the show that Marjorie's referencing, I didn't know that the song you're going to sing in a minute, Bring 'Em Home, was also added immediately before the show premiered in London, which makes it also sort of, it is one of the most moving things ever. Before you sing that, can we play you singing something else that I believe is not in the show? Sure.
9: Yes.
0: This would be you, I believe, at Fenway, is that correct?
9: Yes, here's just this past Sunday.
0: And give us a little intro into this before we play the drum.
9: So, yeah, I was very honored just this past Sunday night to sing the national anthem for the Red Sox at Fenway Park.
1: How
9: which,
1: neat.
9: Dream come true.
1: Yeah.
9: Yeah.
0: Were all the Scots there drunk when you were there or not?
9: It was Scottish night, and it was incredible. It was incredible to have them all there, and it was a raucous evening.
0: Okay, here's just a little piece of the national anthem performed by Nick Cartel at Fenway. Here it is.
1: Wow. They liked you.
0: Are you nervous? You gotta be nervous doing that.
9: That is the most nerve-wracking thing ever.
0: Really?
9: It really is, because also it's an older stadium. So a lot of I've done the national anthem a few times, and so a lot of the newer stadiums you get inner ear monitors. So when you're singing it, you are just hearing whatever's on the microphone. It's an older stadium. You don't have inner ear monitors, so you're having to fight against the delay of the echo that you're hearing. So there's always like a 1 to 2 second delay. So you have to fight against that and keep your inner metronome going, which is very difficult to do.
0: Okay, so before you're going to sing and then come back, can you, for the three people who've not seen Les Mis or don't know the story, can you set up, explain why you're singing, what you're singing?
9: Sure. So I'm going to be singing Bring Him Home, or The Prayer, as it's called in the show. And it's a moment where Valjean has gone to, it's in Act 2, Valjean has gone to the barricades to find Marius, this boy that his daughter Cosette has fallen in love with. And he's intercepted this letter from for Cosette. And he's gone to the barricade to find him, to pretty much save him. And in the midst of this, he gets caught up in this battle. And it is a moment where he is praying to God to say, take me, this is the boy that is potentially going to, I'm not going to be around forever, so you need to bring this child home for my daughter.
0: Do you want to put your headset gently
9: Sure.
0: down, and we'll talk to the inspector while you're getting over. Have you, 2,000 to 3,000 times is real?
10: I lost count a while ago, yeah. Someone in the cast kind of sat down with me and added it all up. It was something between 2 and 3.
0: That is,
10: and that was in February, so it's more now. I don't know.
0: That is incredible. And here is Nick Kartel singing one of the most beautiful songs ever, Bring Him Home.

0: Cartel.
1: Yes, Mitch Cartel.
0: John Brennan, that was so incredible.
1: From a performance of The Miz, at the Citizens Bank Opera House. I want to tell people once before we do it again. For tickets and info, go to BroadwayInBoston.com. That was absolutely, absolutely gorgeous.
2: Thank you.
0: While we're singing,
1: and you're not bad either, singing. We heard you singing a few songs there, you mean inspector.
0: Marjorie did something you're not supposed to. She talked through the whole play, and she kept saying to me,
1: I did not.
0: Look at the set. Look at the set because it created this feeling
1: of misery and darkness and struggle and poverty. Tell us about that. It's a Broadway set.
3: It is. It is. I mean, Cameron McIntosh spares no expense when it comes to the sets and the lighting and the projections. And, you know, the directors, if you saw the original production back in like the 80s and the early 90s, you saw the original turntable. That was what was so iconic about this production, was that it had this original turntable. Well, we've done away with all of that in this new reimagining that came out in about 2011. And now they've added these projections that really bring you into the world of our show, and it really makes it cinematic. And we are traveling the Broadway set that was on Broadway. And you know, so it takes 11 semi-tractor trailers to get our show across the country. And it's all the costumes,
1: wow,
3: and it's all the sets, and it's all the lighting equipment and everything. It's quite remarkable. And our crew is incredible that they get it in and then get it out. And it takes a village to do our show.
0: So, Hayden, I get home from the show the other night, and I go on TikTok, I'm embarrassed to say, and the first thing that pops up on my feed is some actors portraying Romeo and Juliet. Romeo is dying. A cat jumps onto the stage and starts playing with Romeo's hair as he is exposed. Do you see this thing?
4: I've seen that as well, yeah.
0: So do you have any kind of panic when you're doing live stuff, or is it all smooth? And
4: any panic that he's going to go on stage, or that a cat's going to join up?
0: Serious.
4: Bex is safe in the dressing room. But, I mean, there is panic with live theater, because that's the thing. Anything can, you know, everything's a movable feast, because everything's run by human beings, and human beings, you know, are different every day. So yeah, there is a little bit, but it's still, as soon as we walk on stage, the magic takes over, right?
0: Well, the magic and the, you know, a late colleague of ours, Brian O'Donovan, said live music is where it's at, live theater is where it's at. To watch you two and your colleagues was so spectacular the other night. I can't tell you how we left the theater.
1: It's a magical production, and it makes you feel really good when you leave the theater. So thank you very
0: Congratulations
1: much.
0: Congratulations to both of you. It's really great.
1: And Ms. Rob is a production. Is on production through June 28th, presented by Broadway in Boston,
0: you
1: the Citizens Bank
0: everybody.
1: Opera House. He was speaking with Jean Valjean. The real guy is Nick Cartel, and Inspector Javert. His real name is Hayden T. They're both amazing. Tickets and info go to BroadwayInBoston.com. Thank you again for coming
0: in.
1: Thank you, Baxter, for joining us. Coming up after this quick break, Omar Bartoff is a leading authority on genocide studies at Brown University. He's joining us to discuss his book, Israel, What Went Wrong. I'm Marjorie Egan. He's Jim Browdy. 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
4: 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Not here tomorrow, it's our annual retreat. Back live on Thursday, United States Senator Chris Van Hollen from Maryland is going to join us. He's the one who cross-examined the Attorney General nominee about the slush fund going to people who assaulted police officers on January 6th. We're joined now on Zoom by Omer Bartov, the Dean's Professor of Holocaust and Genocide Studies at Brown University, and author of an incredibly important book, made even more important, I think, now because the world is paying less and less attention to the horrors in Gaza. It's called Israel, What Went Wrong? Omer Bartov, congratulations and welcome back. So good to see you. Thank you.
5: Thanks so much for having me. Yeah. It's nice to be back.
6: Yeah, thank you very much for joining us. So you published a piece back in November 2023 as a historian of genocide, saying that there was no proof at that point that Israel was involved in any kind of genocide. But your opinion has changed. So what made it change?
5: Well, the piece that I published in November 2023, in early November, about 4 weeks into the Israeli campaign in Gaza, was really to say that there was already evidence of war crimes and crimes against humanity by the Israeli Defense Forces, and that if that were not stopped, it could become genocide. And unfortunately, it wasn't stopped. The U.S. administration at the time could have stopped it, President Biden at the time, but they didn't. And so by the following summer, in August of 2024, I published a piece in The Guardian where I argued that it had indeed become genocide. And the reason for that was that there were both statements that I cited already in November by Israeli political and military leaders that indicated genocidal intent. But it was not clear whether these were just statements made in the heat of the moment or whether they indicated that this is what would happen. And in the following months, it turned out that there was a pattern of operations by the Israeli Defense Forces that was clearly intended to deliberately and systematically make Gaza uninhabitable for its population, push the population to the Egyptian border, to the southernmost part of the Gaza Strip, and if they could not leave, then make their lives impossible in the Strip itself.
4: You know, we'll mention in a few minutes, you mentioned the IDF, an organization to which you belonged when you were growing up in Israel. Could you both define genocide and explain to us, if you would, other than for scholars, why does it matter what we call it?
5: Sure. So first of all, the definition that I use for genocide is the definition that is given by the convention, which is called the Convention on the Prevention and Punishment of the Crime of Genocide from 1948. Mm-hmm. And that convention defines genocide as acts carried out with the intent to destroy a particular group, an ethnic or a national or religious or racial group, in whole or in part as such. And it enumerates several types of actions, such as destroying, killing members of the group, causing severe mental and physical harm to members of the group, creating conditions that would be conducive to the death of members of the group, and also preventing births in the group. And all those actually are present in the actions carried out by the IDF. Now, why is it important to say so? Because there is a convention. And that convention is a convention that most states in the world, including the state of Israel and the United States, have signed. They're signatories of it. And if you're a signatory of that convention, it's incumbent upon you to actually act. If you see genocide is about to happen, which was what I was writing in November 2023, or if it is happening already, you should do something about it. And of course, exactly the opposite happened. Both the United States and many of Israel's European allies supported it in carrying out this genocide politically, economically, and militarily.
4: We're talking to Omer Bartov. His latest is Israel, What Went Wrong?
6: Yeah, why? Why was that support there? Because regular people just seeing and reading what was going on in Gaza became increasingly horrified. I think you call the Biden administration feeble and deeply deluded later in your book, but was that Joe Biden's fault, and why did we do this?
5: Well, in the American case, it appears that there were several factors involved. I don't know that there was one single factor that explains it. Partly it could be Joe Biden's own sense, as he described it himself, that he is a Zionist, that he has been a longtime supporter of Israel. I think he was surrounded by advisors who did not quite understand the dynamics of politics in the Middle East, and particularly Israel. And I think, of course, there was a great deal of domestic pressure. So American administrations for a long time have been under pressure by Jewish donors, by the Jewish lobby. And so this combination of an innate Zionism that I think exists in many parts of the American political sphere, as well as more pragmatic calculations. And finally, Israel is being seen, or was seen, as a strategic ally of the United States, as the American aircraft carrier, so to speak, in the Middle East. And so there is an interest to support it in those cases.
4: You know, what's happened in recent times, Omer Bartov, as you're very familiar with, is obviously the President of the United States has been bad-mouthing Netanyahu pretty regularly for the last week. There was a poll not too long ago that I believe for the first time in American history shows more people have empathy for the Palestinian people than they do for Israelis. Is this a short-term change of view, or do you see this as one that's going to get baked in?
5: Look, I mean, it's hard to predict, but my own sense is that Israel's overplayed its hand, even with American policymakers and certainly with the American public. And I'm now speaking to you from Europe, and I would say that we see a similar dynamic in Europe. The public in general has turned against Israel. This is not necessarily immediately translated into politics or even into much of the media, but over the long run, I think this may portend a change. The thing is that in the United States, this is happening both among Democrats and among Republicans, but for somewhat different reasons, because among liberals, I think that there has been just people being appalled by what Israel did with American bombs and American money. I think that on the American right, there's a tendency to say that Israel is guiding American policy and that the United States needs to become independent of Israel. And so whether there is a Republican or a Democratic president in the next election, I think it's quite possible that American policy vis-a-vis Israel will change. And I think that will be good for Israel itself, because it will finally move the center of politics in Israel back to Jerusalem, and will define the limits of Israeli power where they belong, in Jerusalem and not in Washington, D.C.
6: We're talking to Omer Bartov. The book is Israel, What Went Wrong. You dedicated this book to your father, and you write and talk about your childhood when you would be out playing among what you called abandoned homes and how Zionism was meant something different, tolerance, rule of law, you know, self emancipation and so forth.
4: He calls his father the last Zionist in the dedication.
6: Yeah, it seemed like a very idyllic kind of time, except there was denial about certain things. So paint a picture of your childhood for us.
5: So let me just say, I dedicate the book to my father as the last Zionist. He died in 2016 at the age of 90. And he was a Zionist throughout his life, but in the last years of his life, he felt that Zionism had become something that was totally foreign to what he believed it was. And I think that the Zionism of his mature years and the Zionism that I knew as I was a child, one shouldn't idealize it, but it had a particular idealistic take. It was more socialist. It was much more about equality, and not only equality for the Jewish inhabitants of Israel, but there was also talk about finding a way of a just relationship between Jews and Palestinians. And all that has disappeared now. And Zionism now has become an ideology that can no longer be supported because it is an ideology that has legitimized genocide. As for my childhood, look, I was a member of the first generation of children born into the state. I was born less than a decade after the state was established. And as such, we never thought of ourselves as Zionist or as Jewish. We thought of ourselves as Israelis, and it was natural to us. This was self-evident that we were born there and it was our place. But we were, as I write, actually surrounded by what remained of Palestinian civilization that had been uprooted and expelled in 1948. Most of the Palestinians who were living in what became the State of Israel were expelled in 1948 in what the Palestinians refer to as the Nakba. Mm-hmm. And it took people of my generation several decades, I think, well into our 40s, to realize that and to understand the impact of that event and how, without addressing it, without going back to 1948 and addressing this issue, Israel, both Jews and Palestinians, will never have a normal life and will be caught up in a cycle of violence.
4: You know, when you wrote the piece that Marjorie referred to, Omer Bartov, in November of 23, even though you weren't using the word genocide at the time, you were sort of an outlier in the academic community. Are you an outlier anymore?
5: I don't think so, no. I published the second piece in the New York Times in July 2025, where I sort of described why I thought this was a genocide. And by then, I believe there was a growing consensus among scholars of genocide and experts in international law that this was indeed genocide. That does not mean that the public at large still understands that, and certainly many governments have refused to acknowledge that, in part because of what I said. Because if, as a government, you acknowledge that Israel is carrying out genocide, it's incumbent on you to do something about it. And you can think of, say, the Clinton administration during the genocide in Rwanda, which would not recognize it as genocide, although it clearly was, because it didn't want to get involved, and it felt that it would have to if it said it was. So I think this is still a struggle to explain to people that what Israel carried out was genocide, and we don't know where this is going from here. The condition of people on the ground in Gaza is absolutely abysmal, and people are still dying there in large numbers, and we don't know where this is heading.
4: You know, I'm about to criticize the media, and that includes us. We have spoken to Olga Cherevko, who works for the UN Office for the Office of Coordination of Humanitarian Affairs from Gaza City several times, but not in the last few months. The American media seems to have forgotten the suffering, the unimaginable suffering in Gaza. Is that just because we all have a short attention span and we just look at the next shiny object? What do you attribute that to, and what's the consequence of that?
5: Well, the consequences, of course, are terrible, but it's not only that now Gaza is sort of, you know, receded largely because of Iran. It's also that We have to remember, for over 2.5 years, the media has not been allowed to report from Gaza itself and has accepted that. And that's not only the American media, it's all mainstream media outlets in Europe as well. And they have not put pressure on their governments to facilitate that. That's quite extraordinary. And this is why much of the public had to rely mostly on reports from Al Jazeera, which were carried out by Palestinian journalists on the ground, many of whom were killed deliberately by the IDF. So this is an ongoing problem, and the media will have to face, I think, some kind of accounting for the fact that it hasn't and now is hardly at all reporting on what's going on there.
4: Well, you may help force the accounting, I have to say, with your incredibly important book. So let's hope.
6: Yeah, and we have less than a minute left, but very quickly, where's the hope here that things could change when Netanyahu's gone or what? We only have a few seconds.
5: Yeah, I'm not sure they'll change if he's gone, although I'm very much hoping that he will lose the next elections. They will change only if there's a regime of sanctions on Israel, and that has to be an international regime of economic, political, and military sanctions to force Israel to finally move away from violence and return to politics and negotiations.
4: We really appreciate your time and your work. Thanks so much for joining us again.
6: Thank you very much. We've been speaking with Omar Bartov. The book is Israel, What Went Wrong, Omar Bartov. Thank you very much for being with us.
4: You should read it.
6: He is the Dean's Professor of Holocaust and Genocide Studies at Brown University. We say goodbye to those of you listening on NEPM. Make sure to tune in to the fabulous 413 starting at 3 o'clock this afternoon. We're going to keep going here in Boston. Coming up after this quick break, the ACLU of Massachusetts, Carol Rose, joins us. I'm Marjorie Egan. He's Jim Browdy, listening to BPR on GBH and NEPM live from the Boston Public Library and streaming at youtube.com/GBHnews.

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4: 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We're not going to be here tomorrow because it's our annual staff retreat, but we're back on Thursday with Maryland Senator Chris Van Hollen. You may remember he's the one who blasted would-be Attorney General Todd Blanche about the so-called slush fund money going to people who beat up police officers in the riot on January 6th. We're not going to be here on Friday, the Juneteenth, because it is the Juneteenth holiday, but we will be broadcasting from Brighton. Hello again, Jim.
5: Hello again, Marjorie. We're joined now live at the library by Carol Rose. Carol, of course, is the executive director of the Civil Liberties Union of Massachusetts. Hello, Carol.
6: Hello, good to be here.
5: See you.
4: Okay, so we had a former head of the ACLU in Massachusetts, John Reinstein, just passed away.
6: Yeah, he was our
4: first. Yeah, tell us about him.
6: Yeah, so John Reinstein was the first legal director at the ACLU of Massachusetts, and he was there for 40 years.
4: 40 years.
6: 40 years. And in that time, he just transformed not only the organization by mentoring so many wonderful young up-and-coming lawyers, but actually the legal landscape of Massachusetts. And, you know, across a whole range of issues that still remain relevant today. And if I might just share some of the highlights.
4: Sure, yes.
6: You know, so one of them was, along with his wife, before she became a federal judge, Nancy Gertner, they filed Moe versus Secretary of Administration and Finance, which led to the finding by the Supreme Judicial Court of Massachusetts that the right to abortion is protected under the state constitution of Massachusetts. So when the U.S. Supreme Court overturned Roe versus Wade with the Dobbs decision, people in Massachusetts continue to have the right under our state constitution, thanks to that work back in the early 1980s. Really important.
4: Yeah.
6: Other work that John did include free speech issues, like the right to collect ballot names and stuff in parking lots, was something he did. No, it's really important.
4: That's great.
6: And of course, his work on racial justice and particularly prisoner rights was just extraordinary and groundbreaking in so many ways. One of the things that, again, lingering still today were the Lavalley protocols, and that is that if the legislature fails to pay public defenders and therefore they fail to take cases, you can't force the court to give money, right? That's the job of the legislature, right? That's not, it's a separation of powers issues. But what we did win under John's leadership with the Lavalley protocols was to say that if people weren't given a public defender because they weren't being paid and therefore they weren't working, they had to be set free by 7 days, and if they didn't get a lawyer,
4: it just happened
6: again. So all of these things, so these battles never stay won, but when we win these seminal battles, like John Reinstein did as legal director at the ACLU of Massachusetts over 40 years, those are historic moments that come back and they continue to protect us to this day. So the work we do now will protect people 40 years hence, and the work that John has did over his 40 years continues to protect us. And beyond that, I just have to tell you, he was wicked funny. Just one of the smartest, funniest people on the planet. And I sent out a note to everybody across the national ACLU about this. And all these legal directors who were tutored by John wrote back to me. And they're all telling these very funny stories about things that John said and things that John taught them. And I'm going to pull them all together and share them with the family. But it's just remarkable what an impact he had on the organization and on the legal landscape in Massachusetts and nationwide.
5: So, just as a quick aside,
4: when I was a reporter, I called him a lot about things the ACLU was doing.

0: This is before you had the internet, before you had AI, before you could look up all these complicated issues. I'm not a lawyer.
1: Right.
0: I mean, he was so patient with me, explaining to me on the phone what this meant and what that meant. Because in those days, it was really, you had to kind of go to the source to get the information.
1: Exactly.
0: And he was very patient, I suppose.
2: He used to say to me, he says, I can't believe Marjorie doesn't know any of this stuff. You know, can I just end on a personal note with it, too?
1: Oh, yeah.
2: Nancy Gertner, who's a regular here, you mentioned, obviously, they're married for a long time, not only one of the most impressive couples in terms of accomplishments, her not just as a judge, but as a defense attorney, two of the most wonderful human beings who have ever lived. So he is missed already.
1: And
2: Nancy will continue on. She is spectacular. Yeah. So
1: and
2: we're
1: his
2: thinking
1: work
2: of John
1: will continue.
2: And Nancy. Yeah,
1: absolutely.
2: Will. In any case, we're talking to Carol Rose, the current head of the Civil Liberties Union of Massachusetts.
0: Okay. What is this fired up for freedom barbecue kit thing?
1: Oh, my God. It
2: sounds like fun, actually.
1: It is fun. Yeah. And let me just say, because freedom is more fun than the alternative.
0: That is a good point.
1: We
0: Carol
1: all know
0: Rose.
1: That. So this is an initiative. We're trying to sort of, at the ACLU here in Massachusetts, at least, we're trying to go beyond sort of the bad news bear stuff, right? And so we're launching this initiative called Beyond 250, Dare to Create. And it's a chance for everybody to get involved. And, you know, with Father's Day coming up and with the 4th of July coming up, we have a special summer barbecue kit for civil rights and civil liberties. And so it's a community art project. There's going to be a T-shirt design contest. There's going to be games that you can play. There's going to be merch that you can get for your barbecue. And just let me just ask, we have a quiz.
0: Okay.
2: Marjorie hates quizzes.
0: I hate quizzes. I always get them wrong.
1: All right. So some of them, well, these are some that you could just, there is no wrong answer. Like if you could magically add one amendment to the Constitution, what would it be? Or what new 4th of July tradition would you like? And then the trivia ones, which are really great. What author's book was banned most often in U.S. public schools?
2: Stephen King, because I read it last week.
1: Okay.
2: It's the only reason I knew.
1: Right.
2: Yeah.
1: But
2: yeah.
1: Who knew? Like Stephen King.
0: I would have guessed Toni Morrison, so I would have been wrong.
2: I would have guessed last week,
1: okay.
2: Too.
1: I hope you guys can get these, but not everybody would.
2: Okay.
1: What year did women get the right to vote in the U.S.? 1920. The same year that the ACLU started here in Massachusetts. And we were the first ACLU affiliate in the country, and we started also in 1920, the same as the national.
2: I didn't know that, really.
1: Yes, we were the founders.
2: Wow.
1: Okay, here's another one. What form of student protest led to Tinker versus Des Moines decision at the Supreme Court that held that students don't lose their right to free speech at the schoolhouse gate? What were the students wearing?
2: By the way, I know nothing about
0: black armbands.
1: Black armbands, Marjorie, yay.
0: That was my guess. I got that. That was Vietnam.
1: That's right.
0: Yep.
1: That's right.
2: Very
1: impressive. So anyway, so it's
0: a whole
1: kit. I had
0: my black armband on in second grade.
1: And people who are interested in becoming part of this, and it's just a fun thing to do. It's like, you know,
2: what are you supposed to ask people at your barbecue these questions?
1: If you want to. You can play bingo. We're going to have all sorts of games.
0: So hold on. I don't understand. So do we get this kit online, or do we have to go somewhere?
2: It's like a fun civic education thing around the holidays.
1: Absolutely.
0: So we can quiz our 4th of July guests?
1: Yeah, just for fun.
0: Okay.
1: So it's okay. I'm nerdy, but it is fun. But I mean, we're going to celebrate the Constitution, the 250th year of the Constitution. Instead of having, like, you know, MMA fights, why don't we just, like, have barbecues and have fun.
2: So where do you get this thing?
1: ACLUM.org.
0: ACLUM.
1: Like Massachusetts.org. And it's Dare to Create. And there's also a wonderful, we're going to farmers markets and fairs all across. And we have a big art exhibition where people can write like a quilt, only a little bit variation on that. People can write a ribbon of what they think a future should look like, dare to create the future you believe in, and then put it up. And then we're going to take it on the road and display it.
0: Oh, I like
1: it. Yeah, no, it's really great.
0: What would be the amendment you would add, Carol Rose?
1: Oh, the amendment that I would add? Probably something about getting money out of politics myself.
0: That would be a good one.
1: That would be a good one.
2: I have one that might be a little bit better.
1: Yeah.
2: When you attempt to overthrow the government of the United States, when you've committed sexual abuse, when you're a felon 34 times, you can't be president of the United States.
1: Okay.
2: How about that?
1: Yay.
2: One? Thank you.
1: Got my vote. Okay, I'm changing my vote
2: We're going to stay upbeat, which we never are with you or anything else for that matter. The do-nothing legislature actually did something.
1: Yeah.
2: Data privacy, which really matters
1: in a big-time
2: privacy
1: way. Bill.
2: What did they do?
1: It's huge. So this is about a major win for digital privacy and personal safety. And what's amazing about it passed unanimously through the House. And by the way, and before that, it passed through the Senate. So it has also unanimously 92% public support for data privacy bill. Yeah, no, it's a really great bill.
0: What does it mean?
1: So what the bill is going to do specifically is Sorry, got to pull it up. It limits how much digital information companies can collect about us, okay? Specifically, not only, but including our cell phone. Like when you're with your cell phone, like I carry mine everywhere, I think most people do, they're constantly pinging to the towers,
2: no
1: right?
2: Location data, from what I understand.
1: Can't take
2: right?
1: Location
2: That's
1: data.
2: That's huge.
1: Because right now, and, you know, until this bill gets signed by the governor, right now, people with a check can just buy this from these data brokers, and they can use it, and they already are using it. Like the bounty hunters from Texas have already used it to track people because they get a bounty if they can say that somebody got an abortion from if they're from Texas and they went to another state. But also
2: stalkers can use
1: stalkers, domestic violence survivors would be are endangered by this. Reporters talking to sources could be endangered by this. So, I mean, there's so many different ways that data privacy is so important. And because it's kind of invisible, we don't think about it. But, you know, and this has been an effort by so many groups. I just have to tell you, it was, let me just list them. Reproductive Equity Now, Planned Parenthood, AFL-CIO, Jewish Alliance for Law and Social Action, Electronic Privacy Information Center, and Consumer Reports. I mean, it's just this broad coalition. We've been working on this for about 3 years or 4 years, and it finally passed unanimously in both the House and the Senate. They're going into conference committee, and hopefully it'll be on Governor Mulhaley's desk to sign very, very quickly. And so it's a big victory, and it's really a firewall for freedom against the kind of spying that's
2: How many
1: place.
2: States have done this?
1: I think we'll be the first.
2: Really?
3: Wow.
2: That's actually spectacular.
3: Wow.
1: Yeah. No, it's a big deal.
0: And we always talk about how we're a very secretive state here. What's happening with public records?
1: Yeah, so we also had a good victory on that.
2: That's your opinion. We'll get to that in a minute. Go ahead.
1: No, I think it is. I think when people actually understand it. So, I mean, everybody agrees that having the public having access to public records is a good thing. And Massachusetts is one of the few states that doesn't have either our legislature or our governor subject
2: Excuse
1: to the public records.
2: The only state in the United States, the only state where the governor, the judiciary, and the legislative branch are all exempt
1: that's
2: from
1: great.
2: Public records. The only state. Thank you, Todd Wallach, by the way, who wrote about that in the Globe.
1: Yeah, that's great.
0: Great job.
1: And so we've been working on this since about 2015, along with Common Cause and Mass Newspaper
2: 2015?
1: Publishers.
2: 2015?
1: Yeah.
2: Okay.
1: And Mass Newspaper Publishers Association. And so finally, we got a call up from the House, and they said, we're ready to move on it. And we said, absolutely. And so we pulled up the proposals that we've had in the hopper, and we shared them, and they adopted it. Again, I think almost unanimously, maybe minus three votes.
2: Three Republicans. Yeah.
1: And again, this is a nonpartisan coalition, Common Cause, Mass Newspaper Publishers Association. And what this would do is it gives the public the legal right to request and review really important records to shed light on how the government works. It is, sets up timelines that are short, and it gives the right to go to the courts if you refuse your right to the public record.
2: I'm sorry, I don't know, but then we have my understanding of this. First of all, the editorial in the Globe, with which I agree, is who does the speaker think he's fooling? And one of the areas they focused on, by the way, the public record stuff, if that's all they did, is at least a step in the right direction.
1: Absolutely.
2: I'd agree. However, my reading of this, it's the exact opposite, that in the House version, which hopefully the Senate will not go along with, they would preclude judicial review in the future if, for example, the auditor, we've only talked to the auditor 1,000 times about noncompliance with a ballot question that 72% of the voters supported, if they deny legislative records to, for example, the auditor, there'd be no judicial review process. That, and the Globe confirmed that too, so it's not just me.
1: No, so
2: how can that be
1: right.
2: a good thing?
1: So for the public records portion, that is the right of the public to get access, there would be judicial review.
2: Oh, but not for audit
1: purposes. Yeah, and the ACLU, we didn't work on the audit side of the bill, so because that's about government, one branch of government trying to get records from another branch of the government.
2: But it's one branch of government that would be getting information to provide for the public, so that does matter to you, right?
1: Well, yeah, but I'm just saying we didn't work on it. We have worked. Our focus has really been on the public, people like all of us, people here in the library, to be able to get the public records. There are a lot of good lawyers working on the interagency, the intergovernment thing, and I think that's a different part of the bill. But the part of the bill that the ACLU and Common Cause and Mass Newspaper Publishers worked on was the bill around the public records,
2: it.
1: And
2: okay.
1: that does have a judicial
2: branch. But I'm not quarreling with you, and I hear that.
1: Yeah.
2: But let me just say for members of the public who care about this, even though I'm sure what Carol says is totally true, in the House bill, these are inseparable. So call your senators, so when there's a conference committee, protect the public records stuff, but this no judicial review thing vis-a-vis denial of legislative records, again, to another entity,
1: to the auditor.
2: Is a total slap in the face of those 72% who voted for the audit. So please urge the Senate to knock that out.
0: I have one question. You're both lawyers. I'm not a lawyer. Okay, but one of the things I think concerns a lot of people, and maybe you're not working on this either, is the fact that they can have all these non-disclosure agreements, give out thousands of dollars to people, and we never find out what the offense was or who was involved. Are you working on that end
3: no.
0: of it, too?
3: No. Again, that has to do with one branch of government yeah. trying to audit another branch of government, yeah. which so really isn't still, an ACLU thing.
0: So they can still keep all that hidden, which I think
2: that's not. That's not in this bill. I'm totally with you, and I guess Carol is, too. That's not in this bill. But
0: no, it is unfortunate.
2: It's one of the things she wants to audit, but she, being Diana DeSaglio, the auditor, wants to audit, which they have... resisted.
0: So you don't know. And there was one story about tons of money going out of Massport.
3: Wow. Yeah. No, we just haven't worked on it, so I just don't know.
0: Okay.
2: So can we also, this is Marjorie's greatest fear, which should be everybody's fear, almost everything Trump does is directed to not just saying the elections are rigged when he loses any piece of them, mm-hmm. but that he's going to do everything as possible, whether it's ICE, law enforcement, excessive presence, knocking people off voting rolls to make sure that the November elections are not fair. You're involved in sort of some preemptive
0: yeah.
2: work. Explain what's happening so to make people like Marjorie and me feel better.
3: Yeah, no, well, so it's hard. I mean, they are doing everything they can to try to rig the midterms. Everything from the gerrymandering to seizing voter rolls to voter intimidation, all of these kinds of things. So here's the good news message, which is that the ACLU, both here in Massachusetts but also nationwide, we're launching a new initiative, this Election Safeguarding Action Initiative. So we have mapped out in scenario planning across, I think it's 25 different scenarios, you know, seizing the ballot, intimidating people. And we're ready on all of those 25 scenarios, and we're forming more to be able to do a rapid response. And so for people who are interested here in Massachusetts in joining our election protection, nonpartisan election protection action team, again, go to aclum.org and sign up to volunteer, and you can become part of our action team. So as we do every year as part of a election protection coalition here in Massachusetts, we send people to the polls all around the state to make sure that that's happening. And we're doing it in every state in the union. So that's one of the really like important things, because we need people to go out and vote and to feel safe to vote. You know, we keep saying vote like your rights depend on it, because they really do. And then we also have a couple of really interesting and important pieces of litigation here in Massachusetts.
2: Around election stuff?
3: Around election
2: like
3: stuff.
2: What, like
3: so
2: what?
3: One of them is League of Women Voters of Massachusetts is our client versus Trump. And so we were just in court. They're trying to basically, we're challenging the Trump executive order to try to commandeer the post office
2: yeah.
3: to decide who can vote. It's just crazy.
0: Yes.
3: Yeah. So what happens, so the elections belong to the states. Like, that's the separation of powers under the Constitution. So because Trump can't come in here and into the states and try to control the elections, he's trying to get the post office to do it. So it's just nuts. Anyway, so we have filed a lawsuit on behalf of the League of Women Voters, and we're in there and we're trying to say, no, you cannot do that. And the state is also challenging.
0: Is that the one where they weren't going to send mail-in ballots
3: that's
0: to
3: right.
0: the states that were sanctuary states or wouldn't hand that over
3: wouldn't
0: their voter rolls?
3: That wouldn't turn over the voter rolls.
0: So that's
3: right.
0: like mostly blue states.
3: Yeah, right. Exactly.
0: So it would make it very difficult for people to do mail-in voting in blue states. So do you think they're mm-hmm. going to be able to stop that?
3: Right. Well, yes. I mean, I do think we're going to be able to stop it.
0: That's
3: it's so
0: good.
3: Clearly unconstitutional.
2: But even if you stop it, we're still waiting in the next few weeks for the mail-in ballot decision from the Supreme Court, which theoretically
0: right.
2: could rule that any mail-in ballot that is not received by Election Day
3: right.
2: is not countable, and in places where mail-in, like 80% of the ballots in California were mail-in ballots,
3: right.
2: a vast majority of which were not received from what I
3: understand.
2: Well,
3: and think about service members serving overseas
2: exactly.
3: who are trying to vote. I mean, it's just so undemocratic.
0: And also, the post office doesn't move as fast as it used to, and you may have noticed sometimes you've sent a letter out and it just
3: doesn't get there.
0: Doesn't get there for two days is good, but sometimes four, five,
3: right.
0: six
3: and,
0: days.
3: You know, we don't know what the Supreme Court's going to rule. I mean, they have 20 cases to come down in the next 2 weeks, right? So it's going to be a flurry of Supreme Court cases, rulings coming down, and whether you can count it if it arrives after Election Day, and based on the oral arguments, it sounds like they may give us a bad ruling. So it's going to be really important that we educate one another, we educate our neighbors and our friends, we help people get to the polls, we make sure that people are able to exercise their right to vote. So that's going to take a huge mobilization effort, which is why if people want to be involved, we really could use the hands on deck right now. And it's fun, and it's easy, and it feels patriotic.
2: Yeah, we only have 30 seconds left. Let me just say on this one thing: we have no idea what the ruling is going to be, but assuming it's the worst ruling on mail-in ballots. Mail-in ballots in 99% likely will still be permitted, but they may say after such a date they can't
3: That's
2: be
3: right.
2: counted. The solution is when you get your mail-in ballots, submit
3: Send
2: it, right,
3: it right away.
2: That's Don't
3: exactly
2: wait like
3: right.
2: most of us do till a day or two.
3: Yeah, that's right.
2: And then
3: we have another one that's really
2: seconds,
3: important.
2: Quick.
3: Basically, we're with Secretary of State Bill Galvin and Attorney General Andrea Joy Campbell. We successfully defended the right not to turn over our voter roll so that the federal government could go through and purge people they don't like. I know it's crazy stuff.
0: Unbelievable.
3: But we're fighting, and you know, when we fight, we win.
0: Unbelievable. Okay.
3: When we fight, we win.
0: Carol Rose, keep our fingers crossed here.
3: You bet.
0: Yeah. Thank you very much for being with us.
2: Carol
0: Rose
2: you,
0: Carol. Is Executive Director of the ACLU of Massachusetts. Thank you very much, Carol, for cheering us up and with our barbecue.
2: Good quiz,
0: What's it called?
2: Too.
0: The barbecue thing. What's it called again? Freedom? Yeah.
2: Okay. Freedom Summer Barbecue Kit.
0: Freedom Summer Barbecue Kit. Okay, coming up after this quick break, Trenny Casey joins us with the latest. We're going to talk about the World Cup. And Serena Williams returned to tennis. I'm Marjorie Egan. He's Jim Browdy. 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
2: 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When we were talking about the public records law, I apparently said to Cal Rose, I don't want to quarrel with you. Well, Maddie, our colleague here in the control room, says, quote, I'm not quarreling with you, says the most quarrelsome man I know. There you go. Thank you, Maddie.
0: A brilliant observation.
2: Well, it is
0: Maddie.
2: An accurate observation.
0: Accurate observation. We all know that.
2: Well, thank you. I'm joined now on Zoom by Trenny Casey, anchor and reporter for NBC Sports Boston and a BPR contributor and a fabulous host of the show yesterday. Hi, Trenny.
8: Hi, guys.
2: Hey.
0: So, Trenny, let's start out with this Ipswich boys lacrosse team saga about smoking cigars. A big brouhaha. Turned out they weren't able to play. And one of the dads said that, well, because of the tobacco thing and the cigars, and one of the dads said there wasn't tobacco in the cigars. It seems to have taken a twist.
8: So this story has like fascinated me, and it's also been a real point of conversation at work because we're sort of divided into two camps. So when this story first broke, I was on the side of, okay, I get it. I too was a high school athlete who signed a letter of intent that said I wouldn't drink, I wouldn't smoke, I wouldn't use tobacco, I wouldn't use drugs. And so I was a pretty straight-laced high school kid who, you know, by and large didn't get into much trouble. And so I understand why schools want this, right? Like they want their kids to not, they want to keep them out of this kind of stuff by playing sports. I had a real issue with Ipswich going this far for a photograph. Right? Like to the best of my knowledge, there was no video of them smoking the cigars. It was just pictures of them with the cigar in their mouth, which I guess is not technically, it is possession. But like, let's have some gray area. Let's have some context to things. It was a graduation picture. It was a graduation tradition. I felt that way until the most recent development, which is that rather than these parents saying to these kids, just fess up, say, hey, we know we weren't supposed to do it. It was a tradition. We only took pictures in it. We didn't smoke it. You know, by us being honest and forthcoming with you, can we still play in our game? Like, you know, no harm, no foul. I've heard of other schools locally doing this, and the MI left it up to Ipswich. Instead, these little parents, who I think honestly are not great parents, are the Lady Doth protest too much, and they start screaming from the top of the mountains that, "I kid, those were fake cigars, and we made them for them, and they were with green tea and some other kind of extract, and I sat up all night rolling them so that they wouldn't get in trouble. How dare you take this opportunity to play in a sectional game away from our boys?" Well, turns out the parents lied. And when the kids got in trouble, they went to the Old Market Basket or some other store and bought all these ingredients after the picture was taken to try and fake receipts and think that they could pull a fast one. So the lesson you're teaching your kids is, hey guys, if you get caught, don't just lie about it. Go to great lengths to create a story around it. Like, it reminds me, do you remember, I'm trying to think of the movie back in the 90s where they said, you need a license to drive, but any idiot can be a parent. Like, I think it was called Parenthood. Like, honestly, parents, you should be ashamed of yourselves. You should be ashamed of yourselves. You had an opportunity here to teach your kids a lesson. And I foolishly went to bat for you live on television and was like, this is stupid. This is blown out of proportion. They're just, and I still believe that. I still think if the parents would have said to the kids, you know what? We told them it was okay. We didn't think it was a big deal. And I think if you're honest from the start, I think the lesson here is maybe if they were honest from the start and didn't try to be dinks about it, maybe the school would have been like more lenient on these boys. But instead, now these boys, honestly, I feel like these boys are paying the price of their idiot parents.
2: Let me just say, can I add something?
8: All the time with students now.
2: Here, I the other day, based when I didn't know about the fact that they had phonied this receipt, and in fact, as you say, the non-tobacco products were bought 20 minutes after the whole thing broke.
8: Yeah.
2: I criticized the on the air the principal saying, "If you don't speak," my attitude is generally guilty as charged. Well, the reason he wasn't speaking is they were doing an investigation. And so my apologies there. Let me just say, I am not in favor of rigid rules like this. The solution, maybe it's a variation of what you said, is maybe they're advisories, and then individual schools, based upon individual circumstances, should make decisions. Maybe in certain circumstances, it is egregious enough to bar them from a championship, and in others, it's not. But the fact that the rule is this rigid from the MIAA level is something I think they should.
8: So it should be noted, though, Jim, like at the MIAA level, they do leave it up to the discretion. Like, it wasn't the MIAA who made this decision.
2: No, I don't think you're right. I don't think you're right. The MIAA did not make the decision, but I believe the MIAA rule to the participating schools is rigid. Is it not? It says you can't do this.
8: Yes, but the MIAA still left it up to the school to have the discretion to handle it. So while it is written in a very black and white way, they do have the ability. Like, I know this is not in Massachusetts, but I actually work with someone whose daughter took a picture. I think she played on the women's field hockey team or lacrosse team in Rhode Island at a high school there. And they too took pictures with cigars in their mouths and posted it because it was a graduation tradition. And her father, who I work with, said, "Listen, if you get banned from the game, I'm not standing up for you. You know this is wrong. You're not supposed to do it. It's a risk that you want to take. Fine." And that school, because the girls said, "Yeah, we did. We just want to take the pictures," they said, "Fine, don't worry about it. Look the other way." Like, okay. So I think there's a value in just telling the truth, everybody. Tell the truth.
2: Okay, we have a quick thing because we only have a minute left. Have followed this much more closely than I. I can't tell if the first World Cup game was a success or Bostonians are just in love with people from Scotland who drink a lot. Because, and by the way, the Haitians don't even exist. We have the third largest Haitian diaspora here. Do you ever hear the Haitians mentioned? No. But is it about loving the Scots, or was it really a great success, the game?
8: So I do think that it's a little bit of both. Like, I think that the city has found that having this influx, like today I saw a big group of Iraqi fans walking around my neighborhood. Versus Norway tonight. I saw some Norwegian fans at Starbucks when I popped in. I've seen Scots all over the place since last week. Like, I think that there has been a real embrace of the World Cup. Boston, I believe, had the second highest television ratings for the U.S. men's national team game. The U.S. men's national team game did incredible incredible television numbers on Telemundo, 156% higher than the ones that took place in Qatar. I think 24.7 million total between Fox, wow, Telemundo, wow, and Peacock and streaming. So I do, Jim. I think people actually, great, once this got started, great, I think people are really into it. And I think you should be into it. The games have been awesome.
2: By the way, Jamie just told me Lenox Hotel, if you look out the window, has the Iraqi flag.
0: Oh, it does?
2: So maybe the players.
0: Oh, my goodness.
8: They might be staying there.
0: Oh, my goodness. Yeah. That is
2: Trenny,
0: so cool.
2: You and Sue were great yesterday. Thanks for doing it. I hope you do it again soon. It's great to see you.
0: Thank you.
8: So much. August for that. See you guys soon.
0: Okay, thank you very much, Trenny Casey. Trenny is an anchor reporter for NBC Sports Boston and a BPR contributor. Okay, coming up after this quick break, we're opening the lines to get your thoughts on this thing that goes on in Holland, the benefits of the leisurely neighborhood walk. The Dutch send their kids out for a four-day trek.
2: That's pretty great.
0: I know, every summer, to get to know their neighbors and the local things around them. Maybe it's something the American mind simply can't comprehend, but maybe it's something we should think about. I'm Marjorie Egan, he's Jim Browdy, listening to BPR 89.7 GBH, live from the Boston Public Library, streaming at youtube.com/GBHnews.
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2: 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We actually have a great show tomorrow, but it's on tape because we're doing the annual retreat thing, and then we're back live Thursday. So we'll end the show talking about the Netherlands. The Dutch consistently rank in the top 10 happiest nations on the planet. That's good. Wait to hear this. You know which kids among Western nations, Marjorie, rank the having the best mental well-being in the world? Do you know what country that is?
0: Kiss from Holland?
2: That would be the Netherlands. That's correct. A new article in The Guardian asks whether their tradition of sending their kids out on a four-day neighborhood trek might be part of the reason why. Can you the walk is called, they have a name for it. Can you pronounce the name?
0: No, I cannot.
2: Okay, I believe it's pronounced Hygge is the name of the...
0: Hygge.
2: No, it's not, actually. It is Avant Vier Daags. Actually, can we get this Dutch YouTube channel? They're going to pronounce it. Let's hear it.
0: Yeah, we should have figured this out.
2: Here it is.
16: Passeggiata.
2: Forget that. Okay. It's not just down the street.
0: Why don't we just call it Hygge?
2: I am calling it Hygge, but it's
0: tell
2: not.
0: Tell people what Hygge is.
2: No, I'm not. I'm not.
0: Yes, you,
2: it's a cozy
0: on.
2: Thing.
0: Cozy.
2: It's in another
0: very
2: Nordic
0: cozy.
2: Country. We don't know where it
0: well,
2: is.
0: Well, they're all the same.
2: Denmark,
0: I think. Really.
2: I think.
0: Aren't they all
2: no,
0: the Nordic
2: oh, that's
0: countries?
2: Really nice. That's really nice. It's not
0: Finland,
2: just a down the
0: street.
2: Can I explain the
0: Sweden.
2: Damn thing or whatever it is?
0: They're all happy. That's what
2: it's
0: I know.
2: Not
0: they're
2: just
0: all
2: a,
0: very happy.
2: Unlike us. It's not just a down the street and back kind of thing. It's either 5K, 10K. You walk through the entire neighborhood. You hit all the parks. You're offering incentive and prizes for the kids who do it. We love the idea. And it got us thinking about the joys of even just having an evening walk with your family, getting to know your neighbors and your community. In our American isolated way, have we given up the leisurely stroll and lost so much more in the process? Kids don't play in the street. No one talks to anybody. No one knows or cares about their neighbors. Should we adopt the, what is that thing called again? Play the sound
0: Hygge.
2: One more time. No, sound?
16: Hygge.
2: No, not Hygge. What's this thing called in the Netherlands?
17: Avond Vierdaagse.
2: I mean, really.
0: I'm never going to be able
2: to say your version of Avond Vierdaagse involves sending your kid out to pick up a few things at the corner store. Wouldn't it be great if you embrace this thing And it's four nights a week right in a row.
0: It's always in the summertime.
2: They walk around the neighborhood.
0: Yeah. Hundreds of thousands of people around the country
2: exactly,
0: do this.
2: And they're the happiest children in any Western nation.
0: Yeah.
2: And the adults are among the top 10 happiest.
0: You know why they're so happy up there?
2: No, I don't know.
0: Because they only have to work part-time, many of them. They're working part-time.
2: Did you know that before today?
0: I didn't.
2: Most of the adults work part-time
0: in the Netherlands. And they have wonderful child care that's almost free, and they have a long maternity leave.
2: You know why they work part-time? To read that separate story?
0: Why?
2: Because they're drinking with the Scots. So that's what they're...
0: Because they want to have time for their Hugo.
2: No, Hugo is a different country. What country is Hugo? Is that Denmark,
0: I don't know.
2: I think it is. Jamie, look it up, please.
0: Thank you. It's one of those countries up there where they're all happy. You know, it's amazing they're all so happy because in the wintertime, they have like 1 hour of sunlight a
2: Horrible.
0: Day. It's dark all the time. It's freezing cold all the time. It's like full of snow all the time. And they're so joyous.
2: No, but one thing they don't have, you know what that is?
0: What?
2: Trump. That's... Let me tell you.
0: They don't have Trump.
2: I'd be in the happiest nation in the world,
0: too. But
2: this
0: gets back to the whole thing about how, I mean, this is parents with going with kids, but they do it over and over again. So by the time you're like 18 years old, you've participated in this thing, you know, since you were
2: a baby. It's a community kind of connection
0: thing.
2: I wrote this down. Listen to this.
0: What?
2: Only 44% of us say, this is some poll I read this morning, know all or most of our neighbors. Listen to this. Only 26% of us in America trust all or most of our neighbors. Obviously, in the Netherlands,
0: that's
2: one of the reasons they're happy is because there's this village kind of thing going on.
0: I mean, there are a lot of suspicious characters like on your street, Jim.
2: Oh, let me tell you. If they did a warrant, a search on my street, the street would disappear.
0: Okay.
2: I'm only kidding. They're great people.
0: It gets to the thing about that we organize our children's activities too much. And there's a companion story from The Atlantic talking about these mothers in this street in England. They shut down their street for a while
2: so
0: that the kids could just have a huge place to play on the street. They didn't organize anything. They just shut the street down from traffic and let the kids go wild, and it was like a great afternoon.
2: Okay, could you...
0: Hugo is from Denmark.
2: Okay, well, it's not just Denmark.
0: As well as Norway and other parts of Scandinavia.
2: We're asking, in addition to anybody calling about this whole notion of having your kids walk around the neighborhood to create goodwill and a good feeling, if anybody has Dutch heritage who is listening and could both, well, most importantly, pronounce this word and give us a call, that'd be really...
0: And you know what you could do, too? Since the neighbors that you trust over in Holland, if they were going to take their kids, you could trade off, you know? You could send your kids with the Smiths on Monday night and maybe the Joneses on Tuesday night, and you could go out with your spouse for cocktails or something like that and pick them up at the end of the walk.
2: And by the way, the solution to it for your nervous people is before those adults walk your kid around the block, just ask for their Corey record so you can make sure they're not
0: as
2: bad as
0: you think.
2: When
0: was the last time you went out for an evening stroll?
2: I know you're being critical as always. I know the exact date, so it's not so funny.
0: 1987?
2: 1985. Actually, it's 1985. It's July. Now, Judy in Danvers says, I can't pronounce this either.
0: Oh, yeah.
2: Is
0: Jamie
2: the Italian version.
0: It.
2: We have it. It's right here from Julian Miguel.
0: Okay.
2: Let's hear it. What is it? Is anybody paying attention to the show in Brighton or nobody's listening, so we don't care? Our own staff is not listening to the show.
0: The Italian version.
16: Yeah.
2: Thank you. That's a little late.
0: Hugo.
2: Thank you.
0: That's
2: that wasn't
0: Hugo.
2: What we were asking for.
0: We're
2: but
0: looking for the
2: nice
0: Italian.
2: Try.
0: You know how to say it. Isn't it passeggiata? Is
2: no, we have sound here.
0: Passeggiata.
2: Nobody's
0: passeggiata.
2: Listening. It's just
0: okay,
2: pathetic.
0: That's the Italian version of the
2: why listen? We're not here. Why would you listen to the show? Just because you work on it, there's no
0: passeggiata.
2: Reason.
0: Passeggiata.
2: Whatever.
0: That's what Jim did back in 1987.
2: Thank you. It's a little late, Julian.
0: 877-301-8970 is the phone
2: calls,
0: number. Susan in Newton. What do you think about this strolling around the neighborhoods? Strolling anywhere?
2: Hi, Susan. What's up?
0: Evening stroll with the kids.
2: Hello, Susan.
18: Hi. Hi, long-time listener. This is my second time calling.
0: Well, thank you.
18: And when you said about Trump, I have to remind you that when I called in before, I said the biggest thing that ruined my life was my kids moved to the Netherlands.
0: Oh.
18: And when Trump got elected, decided not to come back.
0: You're kidding.
2: Whoa, so they live in the Netherlands?
0: Oh, my God.
18: Well, my son-in-law is Dutch, so that's another reason.
2: So wait a second. Before you tell us your story, Susan, if your son-in-law is Dutch, can you pronounce Avondervergadgatske?
18: Spell it.
2: I'm not spelling it. Believe me, that is not happening.
0: Take the whole show to spell it.
2: Call your son-in-law.
18: It sounds like Vondervergadgatske.
2: No, that would
0: be
2: wrong.
0: That's not it. That's okay.
2: What are you calling about?
0: Do they love it up there in the Netherlands?
18: I have to tell you that growing up in the Netherlands is like how I grew up in the 50s. Kids have an enormous amount of freedom and safety. They ride their bikes everywhere. And before kids are allowed to ride their bikes alone, they have a bike test through the school.
2: Yeah.
18: I have to say that my kids are, my grandchildren are as happy as I remember being as a kid.
0: Oh, my God.
2: Now, does your son-in-law...
18: I don't know about this.
2: Wait, let me ask the question, Susan. Thank you.
18: Sure, go ahead.
2: Whatever. Susan, does your son-in-law barely work? Because what we read this morning is the Dutch barely ever show up for work. Is that true?
0: Many people work part-time.
2: Is that true? What does he do?
18: No.
2: What's he do?
18: Not in his case.
2: What is he?
18: He is a consultant. He's not a consultant. He is the chief scientific officer for a small pharmaceutical company.
2: Wow, that's pretty impressive. So he occasionally has to go to work.
18: Yeah, he either works from home or he travels 3 hours a day to get to his office.
2: Okay, do us a favor.
0: Susan, thank you for that call.
2: No, we're not done with her yet.
0: We're not?
2: The show's over in 13 minutes. If you can call him right now, I think it's like 6 o'clock, and find out how to say Avantgarde and call us back, that'd be great. Susan, thanks for the call. We appreciate it.
0: Okay. People, as an anonymous texter says, you don't go for evening strolls. When Jim does it, it's called an evening slither.
2: Well, we're not talking about adults. We're talking about children and adults walking with their children.
0: Square.
2: Can we hear it slowly?
0: Here's a good one. Here's a good one.
2: What?
0: Somebody is living in the South End.
2: Yeah.
0: They have stoop parties in the spring and summer every night. People walk around the neighborhood in groups.
2: That's the exact
0: get together
2: same
0: in
2: thing.
0: The parks, which
2: That's
0: are
2: good.
0: Everywhere in the neighborhood. They're raising infants and toddlers. We're good friends with half the people on our street, though. They go for the South End. South End is full of stoops. It's easy to do these parties if you have a stoop.
2: What is the Zeke Emanuel? Dr. Emanuel's, what's the ice cream book? Eat Your Ice Cream, is that what it's called?
0: Something like that.
2: What does he say is the single most important thing to long, good health? Social connection.
0: Social connection.
2: And that's what Avantgarde is, this thing.
0: That's right.
2: Is about making social
16: connection.
2: Say it one more time.
16: Avondvierdaagse.
2: Avondvierdaagsen.
0: Okay. Avondvierdaagsen.
2: But that's what he's talking about.
0: I'm not even close. And another texter says, this is a byproduct of their better society. Vacations, healthcare, food isn't full of garbage, don't work as many hours. Our culture is built to enrich the few and make everyone else too busy to fix our misery while we spend all day and night working and answering emails
2: from our boss. The anonymous texter was either Jamie or Zoe, obviously.
0: Okay, let's
2: nice
0: go
2: try,
0: to
2: you
0: Quinn
2: too.
0: In Framingham. What do you think? What do you think about going out for these mass marches with the kids or the evening stroll, which Jim is a big proponent
2: okay,
0: of?
2: Okay, Quinn, just talk. Go ahead. Don't listen to Marjorie. Go ahead. What is
19: I was an exchange student in the Netherlands in 2009.
2: Oh!
19: So I actually know how to pronounce the word.
2: Go ahead.
19: So it is, I can say slowly, Avondvierdaagse.
2: Avant, what's the middle?
19: Avondvier, the number 4,
2: fear. Avondvierdaagse.
19: Yeah.
0: Thank you. Now, how do you know that, Quinn?
2: He was there. He said he lived there.
19: I just lived there for a year, so I was able to Dutch. Now I just know pronunciations of letters and stuff.
0: So did you ever participate in one of these deals?
19: No, unfortunately, I didn't. I'm not sure if that was, I was on a Euro trip during the summer, so maybe I was just gone for this.
0: Oh, okay.
19: I don't remember really, but I certainly believe it because that's very sad.
2: Quinn, this is a horrible connection, but just one question. Did you find that very few of the adults in the Netherlands were showing up for work when you were there?
19: No.
2: They didn't. I didn't think so. Quinn, it's a horrible connection.
0: Yeah, I'm sorry. We can't hear you, Quinn. Every other word.
2: Pronunciation, but thank you for the call.
0: You know, Jim in Gloucester has a pessimistic view.
2: What?
0: He says if we had the kids walk in this country, you would have to arm all the children. That's the difference. Oh,
2: well, unfortunately,
0: God.
2: That is sadly fairly true, wouldn't you say?
0: Oh, I don't think it's that bad.
2: Somebody
0: from New Hampshire, they're saying they're walking all over the place, evening stroll, big time, and on the sidewalk, no less.
2: Did you ever walk around Brookline with your kids? When they were little?
0: No, never.
2: Well, I mean, why are you criticizing me?
0: Well, I went to the park across the street. I had a big park.
2: Oh, that's a real walk.
0: Big park across the street. That was where we went. We went to the park, and that's where we hung out.
2: And you were allowed to drink martinis in the park? Is that true? Okay, it's fine.
0: Okay.
2: Oh, wait a second.
0: Oh, my God.
2: We have that woman's son on the phone calling from the Netherlands. Are you the pharmaceutical guy, Ian?
19: I am not the pharmaceutical guy, no.
2: Well, wait, I thought she said you worked for pharma. What?
0: He's a secret agent. Whatever
2: you are.
19: I'm not a secret agent. Actually, I have to be honest. I don't even listen to your radio. I was told to call in because I am Dutch, and supposedly you guys have some questions for.
2: You're just Dutch. Oh, I thought you were the son of the other. Believe me, I wouldn't listen to our show either if I were you, so it's fine.
19: I got told to call in by my friend Bruce. Supposedly he got set up with his wife by you, so I guess that I'm repaying the favor.
0: A matchmaker?
2: Oh, that's Bruce Marks, right?
19: That's right.
2: You know? I did. That is true. I introduced him and his wife to each other. Bruce Marks, our buddy, the housing guy.
0: Jim, I didn't know you were a matchmaker. Marissa, I
2: introduced him. So, Ian, how do you pronounce this word where kids walk around the neighborhoods four nights a week during the summer? And
19: I just heard a glimpse of what the previous guy said, so he was pretty good. It's pronounced Avonfierdachsen.
2: Avonfierdachsen.
0: Now, did you participate in this? Is it Jim?
2: No, I'm Jim. It's Ian.
0: Ian, sorry.
19: Yes, absolutely. Yep.
0: You did? You did it?
19: Many times.
0: Did it change your life? Has it created the man you are today?
19: Well, it's the little things that change your life, and that's definitely one of them. This is a great event. I loved it as a kid. The best thing about it, maybe this wasn't mentioned before, but the best part about it is that you got to pack a little snack bag.
0: Yeah.
19: And oftentimes it was filled with candy, and so during the walk you just got to munch on candy, which was wonderful. So you walk through nature with your friends, with a big group, and you munch on candy, and you have a good time, and by the end you get a medal. That's all I remember.
2: Let me tell you, I'm like 90. If someone gave me a bag of candy, I'd walk around the neighborhood too. And forget the kids. Now, Ian, before you go, I want to ask this in the nicest way possible. What excuse do you have for never listening to our show?
0: That's right. You're missing out.
2: Why do you never listen?
19: I mean, you can still convert me. To be honest, I don't really listen to the radio very often, but because I only just moved back to the United States. I'm a bona fide Dutch person. I only just moved here about 2 weeks ago.
2: Why'd you move here?
19: Don't convert me. I'm up for grabs.
2: Why'd you move here?
19: Oh, my wife lives here, unfortunately. Yeah. No, I'm kidding.
2: No, it's fine.
0: Bad time to move here, Ian, I would say.
2: It's bad time to quit we'll sniffing glue, too.
0: Okay.
2: Hey, Ian, you're an excellent caller. And why don't you give us a try for a week and then let us know what you think of the show, okay?
19: Okay, that sounds like a good idea. I'll promise.
2: You were fabulous. Thank you for calling.
0: Listen to this, and we should all move to Jamaica Plain in the South End, clearly. Here's Aaron in Jamaica Plain. I live in a very small house in the Woodbourne neighborhood of Jamaica Plain. Every time I consider moving, I realize I can't give up the dream of the neighborhood we live in. Everyone knows everyone. Kids, dogs, wander into neighbors' houses, yards,
2: play in the
0: streets. Kids do spur-of-the-moment cocktails or dinner. Can happen at any time. It's a dream.
2: That is incredible.
0: Now, I know a lot of people in Jamaica Plain. I've never heard anything quite so effusive as that. That's very impressive.
2: No, actually, it's not just Jamaica Plain. Just last night, I was walking down the street hungry. I had dinner at somebody's house. I didn't know who they were. Just had dinner with them. And then, because I got a little tired of the conversation, I walked a few houses down, had dessert and coffee with them.
0: Oh, lovely.
2: Then an aperitif across the street.
0: That's lovely.
2: By the way, in all seriousness, while I'm not the most social person, as you know, doesn't that sound great to you in all seriousness? Where there's like a...
0: Yes.
2: You know where I thought, actually, where you and your sister have your parents' house on the Cape?
0: Right.
2: Isn't there that community?
0: Yes.
2: I mean, you know like almost everybody.
0: Well, I grew up with people down
2: I know,
0: there.
2: But isn't that a nice feeling?
0: Yeah, no, it's wonderful. You've known them all your life and you were little kids with them riding your bikes around the neighborhood. Now we have Maddie in the back room has a comment here.
2: What'd she say?
0: She says, today's topic... Jim and Marjorie discover the wonders of going outside.
2: Well, I think she's talking about Marjorie. That'd not be me. Mike in North Carolina says, the evening stroll is right up Jim's alley, along with his deep love of intimate handshakes. Just don't make eye contact. That's exactly correct.
0: Yeah. 877-381-8970. Jessica in East Providence. Thank you for calling,
2: Jessica. Hi, Jessica. What do you think of this walk thing?
20: The walk thing is very interesting. Unfortunately, I'm not Dutch, so I can't comment on it.
2: Yes, yeah.
20: But I wanted to call and share a little bit about my neighborhood in Riverside, Rhode Island.
2: Oh, please.
20: Providence.
2: Please.
20: So we have a large group of people from one end of the street to the other. We all have young children, anywhere between about 2 and 12. Mm-hmm. And every single day on the weekends after school, the kids are out running around, riding bikes. We have some older people in the neighborhood who, like, give them popsicles. We even have Mr. Frank. He's our infamous lawnmower of the neighborhood. He actually goes around and mows everyone's front lawn.
2: Oh, my gosh. That is great.
20: So, yeah, we started doing a block party yearly. So we shut down the street every year around the 4th of July and cook up a bunch of burgers and invite the rest of the neighbors who we're not as familiar with to come and hang out and get to know each other.
2: That is really – what's the name of the community again?
20: So we're in East Providence. It's just Sprague Ave is the name of our street.
2: That's great.
20: But, yeah, it's really cool, and we all help each other out. We actually go on vacation together once a year as well, so we rent a big house. I think there's 25 of us. We'll rent up a house in New Hampshire, Vermont.
2: That is absolutely spectacular. That's even appealing to me. Jessica, I'm really glad you called. Thank you very much. Doesn't that sound appealing to you?
0: It sounds lovely. Paul in Marshfield said, send the kids out to stroll the neighborhood and rob all the lemonade stands.
2: Do you believe that story the other day?
0: Which
2: you didn't
0: one?
2: See the story of the 14-year-old with an arm told up at lemonade stand?
0: That's why the children have to be armed, Jim.
2: Exactly.
0: Brian Collins from Paxton. He just bought a condo in St. Martin on the French side because he can't take another 970 days of Donald Trump. Wow.
2: Is Edgar here or we're not talking to Edgar? Edgar, you there?
1: I'm here. Yeah.
2: So do you walk around the neighborhood and greet all your neighbors and then have a drink with them?
1: Not every single day, but I think generally there's a couple things I have on this.
2: Please.
1: One, I think this is really neighborhood dependent. Two,
0: yes.
1: In terms of the whether I don't like when things are prescribed from above. It's gotta
2: organic.
1: Come from the ground.
0: That's
1: organic.
0: Right.
1: Yeah. I always think about my brother when we were kids, he would always say, if we were going to do something and my mom would be like, "This is gonna be really fun, guys," he'd be like, "Mom, you just ruined it by saying it was going to be fun," you know? So I think there's that piece of it. And also, I mean, I don't want to get too highfalutin about this, but I think about this as, we have the power. It's very much like being a citizen. It's a bit of a responsibility. You have the power to make the neighborhood that you want by you yourself being a little bit more friendly, you know?
0: That's it. Right.
2: You're talking
0: simple.
2: To me, or is that a general comment?
1: One. I shouldn't say you, okay. Jim. Well, you, Jim, as one, but you, Jim,
2: I want
1: Jim
2: to say one thing to you, Edgar.
1: Go ahead.
2: Evander Gossa, or whatever the hell it is.
0: Say it one more time.
1: God bless you.
0: No, say
1: Gesundheit.
2: Hüge. What are you doing on the show there? What are you doing?
1: We've got our sort of weekly AI panel, and we're gonna talk about a little bit. It's going to be sort of ethics and religion and AI, as well as some AI news. And then we're going to check in. It might be blooming right now. The corpse flower in Rhode Island, which is about to bloom for the first time in 13 years, smelling like rotten flesh.
2: Oh, I've read about
0: that.
2: I can't wait to hear that.
1: Any second now, we're going to be talking with the greenhouse manager. It could be blooming right now as we speak.
2: That's fabulous. We'll be listening.
0: Thank you very much, Edgar.
2: Right after us.
0: And thank you for listening to another edition of Boston Public Radio. Thanks to everybody who came down to the library. You can put this 24/7 way of our podcast or our TikTok page. We're on tape tomorrow because it's our annual staff retreat where, of course, Jim's complains about everything for 2 hours. Back to live programming on Thursday with Maryland Senator Chris Holland, Brendan Patrick Hughes about the anti-war movement in Vietnam, in Boston, against Vietnam, I should say. His mother, Marianne, is going to be here, too. They got a big Peabody Award. Chuck Todd will be with us. Andrea Brawl will be with us. Thanks to our staff, Zoe Matthews, Nicole Garcia, Hannah Loss, Ariana Gonzalez. Additional support from Charlie DeJardin. Our engineer is John LeClaude Parker. Our executive producer is Jamie Bologna. Our BPL staff, Maddie Guy, our Bill Francis. Maddie Guy's got some pretty hot little texts there,
2: Jim.
0: Some
2: hot takes.
0: Maddie Guy, Bill Francis, Lauren Herbert. Our security team, Darius and Derek, our hosts at the Newsfeed Cafe. And across the street at the Lenox Hotel, where they're flying the Iraqi flag, we figure, because
2: it's pretty
0: great,
2: actually,
0: being over there. Stay tuned to the Curiosity Desk starting immediately after us on 89.7 GBH. The Culture Show with Jared Bowen starts at 2. He's going to speak with Reggie Gibson, the inaugural poet laureate of Massachusetts.
2: Ooh.
0: Yes, I am Marjorie Egan.
2: I am Andlucken Gossen.
0: Say hygge a couple more times.
2: Remember, but the problem is that Norwegian woman or something, or Dane, called in and said I was mispronouncing.
0: We'll say it again anyway.
2: Hygge. Bye.
0: Bye.
2: Hygge to you all. See you tomorrow. Bye.

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3: I'm Edgar B. Herwick III. Today on the Curiosity Desk, it's the latest iteration of our AI news panel. One of today's guests makes the case that technology has come to occupy the role in society that for millennia was reserved for faith, religion, and spirituality. If that's true, what does that make Mr. Trillion Dollar Man, Elon Musk? And it was way back in 2013 when the University of Rhode Island's corpse flower last bloomed, with its intoxicating aroma often likened to rotting flesh. Well, the corpse flower's time has come again. We'll talk with the university's greenhouse director. And though you won't be able to smell this thing over the radio, if you're within a half-mile radius of the URI campus, you might want to keep your windows closed for the next couple of days. That's a joke, I think. Well, all that and more is wafting your way this hour on the Curiosity Desk.
4: Live from NPR News in Washington, I'm Libby Casey. Israelis on all political sides are blasting the U.S.-Iranian deal to end the war. The agreement, being called a Memorandum of Understanding, is expected to be signed this Friday in Switzerland, but Israel is not part of the signing or deal-making. And Prime Minister Benjamin Netanyahu, who's facing a tough re-election campaign, is taking a lot of the heat. NPR's Carrie Kahn reports.
5: Netanyahu says he will not give up what he calls his life's mission to make sure Iran doesn't have a nuclear weapon. He also says Israel will not leave Lebanon, where it is fighting Iranian-backed Hezbollah fighters who repeatedly fire into northern Israel. Israel struck in and around Lebanon's capital and now occupies a large area of the country, which it says is a vital buffer zone. Political opponents and even lawmakers in Netanyahu's coalition government decry the deal, calling it dangerous. Iran's foreign minister reiterated Tuesday that the deal to end the war requires Israel's withdrawal from Lebanon and that its continued presence violates the Memorandum of Understanding. Carrie Kahn, NPR News, Tel Aviv.
4: FBI Director Kash Patel says multiple people are in custody. That's after law enforcement identified a potential threat to the UFC event at the White House last weekend. NPR's Carrie Johnson reports the investigation is ongoing.
6: Kash Patel announced the possible threat in a social media post Tuesday morning, days after thousands of people massed in Washington, D.C. for the event to celebrate President Trump's birthday. The FBI director says the Bureau and law enforcement partners, quote, stopped cold a possible attack by people from outside the area. Fox News, which first reported the incident, says five people are under arrest. Fox says the alleged plan involved using explosive-laden drones to strike buildings in downtown D.C. and then target spectators as they fled. Carrie Johnson, NPR News, Washington.
4: The slump in the housing market continues. NPR's Scott Horsley reports on the latest home construction numbers from the Commerce Department.
7: Home builders broke ground on almost 16% fewer homes in May than they did the month before. Most of that slowdown was in apartment construction. The drop in single-family starts was less than 2%. Building permits, which are seen as a guide to future construction, were down less than 1%. A survey by the National Association of Home Builders shows builders' confidence remains weak. Rising mortgage rates are not helping with the housing slump. Scott Horsley, NPR News, Washington.
4: The national average for a gallon of gasoline is $4.04, according to AAA. That's down 2 cents from yesterday. Crude oil prices have fallen for the past 2 days since President Trump announced that preliminary agreement to end the Iran war. But economists say even after the fighting ends, it will likely take a while for consumer prices to recede, and that includes things like fertilizer, food, and even shoes. This is NPR News.
8: Good afternoon. With the latest from the GBH newsroom, I'm Henry Santoro. The results of a new Boston Globe Suffolk University poll tells us that roughly one in four of the 500 voters who were polled said they were seriously considering moving out of Massachusetts, and another 28% say that they've thought about it from time to time. That's despite the vast majority, at least 70%, saying that they have enough money to live comfortably right now, or they weren't concerned about losing their jobs. As for why they thought about leaving the state, most point to the high cost of living or taxes as the reason. The poll was conducted over 5 days last week, and its margin of error, plus or minus 4 percentage points. Nantucket likely will not be taking advantage of the new overnight hours for bars approved by state lawmakers recently. The new law allows bars to stay open an extra hour through July. That's with the World Cup and America 250 taking place this summer. The Nantucket Current reports that the Island Select Board doesn't see much value in the extension, one member saying that nothing

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0: 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I'm Edgar B. Herwick III. 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So at what point does our obsession with and dependence on technology cross into something else, something maybe more spiritual? And if it does cross that line, if we haven't already, at what point does Elon Musk start wearing a silly hat? These are the important questions. Welcome to our semi-weekly Curiosity Desk AI news panel. We have a stacked roster of guests with us in studio today. Kathy Pham is a faculty and senior fellow at Harvard. She served as the inaugural executive director at the National AI Advisory Committee and founded the Agents of Purpose Lab, which, among other things, seeks to answer the question, should AI read bedtime stories to our kids? Also here is John Sue Janja, founder and director of the AI Ethics Lab. Separately, she also works at Northeastern Institute for Experimental AI. And finally, Greg Epstein. He's the humanist chaplain at both Harvard University and MIT and author of the 2024 book Tech Agnostic: How Technology Became the World's Most Powerful Religion and Why It Desperately Needs a Reformation. Greg, John Sue, Kathy, welcome to the Curiosity Desk.
1: Thanks for having us.
2: Oh, and by the way, Musk is, he doesn't need a funny hat. He's got the black leather jacket, which has become the equivalent in the tech religion of the funny hat. I can't even wear mine anymore. I mean, that's the symbol of you know, making tech into a religion.
1: The CEO of GM, she originally OG.
0: She was the OG leather jacket?
1: The leather jacket.
2: Yet another thing that a tech bro stole from somebody that they shouldn't have stolen it from.
0: Is it just an evolution of the Steve Jobs mock turtleneck, though? Right? The black mock turtleneck I think of as the original tech uniform. Steve Jobs in a t-shirt and jeans, just chilling, man.
2: Yeah, and you know,
1: the mom uniform, because it's the easiest thing you can put on.
0: There you go.
1: Because, you know, you're trying to get your kids out the door. Mm.
0: So, SpaceX IPO, huge deal, huge story right now. As folks in the AI space, how does this change the AI landscape for SpaceX, and more importantly, I guess, for companies not named SpaceX? Who wants to take this one on? Who's ready to bite?
1: I can start.
0: Go.
1: I think it sends a signal of some variety on the valuation and of what's happening with these companies. As some folks know, Anthropic, OpenAI are thinking about it. And today, SpaceX just announced the intent to acquire Cursor, which is a development platform. And it's a little bit different than Anthropic and OpenAI. It's instead of I have an idea, I want to build a company that sells shoes, I want to, how do I do, like, code me up a system. It's meant to be a development environment, and it would now be looped into this suite of tools that is the Elon SpaceX world. And so I think in some ways we're going to see a consolidation of power in different companies. And starting with SpaceX, you'll also now see Anthropic, OpenAI follow suit, but then perhaps other smaller companies.
0: I think it's important to mention for folks who don't pay attention to this stuff too closely, even though SpaceX, you hear SpaceX, maybe you're thinking about the space stuff, but I think my number might be wrong, but as this all came out in the wash, they figured the actual space part of the SpaceX company is about 7% of the company's value. This is an AI company. I think it's kind of important to keep that in mind, because when you hear SpaceX, you don't necessarily think AI, but this is an AI company.
2: It is, and it's a myth-making company. This is where I see, you know, there was a venture capitalist named Sam Lessin came out with an article just yesterday in his newsletter that talks about how the real SpaceX IPO lesson is that we live in a capitalist multiverse of value, he says. So essentially what this means is that there are now capital

0: subcultures, he says, quote, belief networks, unquote, cults of value. And where the $23 trillion TAM, total addressable market, basically the total market that they were projecting for themselves being 90% AI, he says that was just, it was brilliant marketing because it just gives you the sense that this thing is bigger than you. It's bigger than any of us. It's bigger than God.
1: Yeah. Well, I mean, I want to talk about myth as it relates to Anthropic as well in a minute, but let's stay on SpaceX for a bit.
2: No, I was just going to say that we were discussing this right before we joined, actually. The idea that all of these technology companies are large, giant companies led by a couple of people, and the decisions, the value decisions, the way that we are structuring society is now decided by these large companies that keep consolidated, that keep getting different, smaller companies built into theirs, and forced into adopt their value system or their judgments around how the world should work.
1: Whether the value is real in the long term or not, there's a lot of wealth wrapped up in this right now. So what's the role for us just as normal humans? Like, on the one hand, do people deserve to sort of look at this and say, you know, like my 401k, I don't want it wrapped up in AI for ethical reasons. On the complete opposite end of the spectrum, you have Bernie Sanders with putting out an idea of a sovereign wealth fund saying, like, yeah, you, these are big companies. A lot of this AI stuff is utilizing all of human knowledge, stuff that every one of us have put on the internet or put in our emails or whatever. This is what it's scraping to kind of make their large language models work. Therefore, you know, the American people should own 50% of these companies. There should be a sovereign wealth fund. So how should we be interacting with this wealth that is all of a sudden being generated? Again, whether it's real in the long term or not.
3: I can start again.
1: Get in there.
3: There was something said at a business conference I was at where, and whether or not it's proven to be true yet, well, it's yet to be seen, where anyone who's owned SpaceX will likely sell, and anyone who hasn't owned it yet will likely buy in, and long term, the people who've gotten a lot of value from it will get value on the first day that the IPO happens, and then now it's like smaller incremental value for anyone else that can now buy in for a stock here and there for those. So it'd be interesting. That was to see how that unfolds and what that means for society. And I'll also add to your point of, we have these tools that are trained on what is seen as human knowledge, but it's human knowledge that is online.
1: Mm-hmm. Which is a specific subset
3: correct.
1: Of human knowledge.
3: And we have folks like Dr. Fei-Fei Li who are looking at World Labs and looking together data that's even more expansive than that. But yet it's still information that is online, which has lots of gaps around the world. And what does that mean then for, one, the people whose information now is being trained by these models, but also the people who have been completely left out that are also now affected by these models and what that compensation might look like, whether it's Bernie Sanders' ideas or other ways to make sure people whose information is being used, artists whose creativity is being used, are now positively impacted, or at least not negatively impacted in some way.
1: What is the significance here of, you know, essentially now the world's first trillionaire being a tech oligarch? Does it mean anything? Or just the fact that there is now a trillionaire on Earth, does that mean anything?
2: Mm. I mean, it says something about how we seem to be structuring, again, our capitalist system, our democracies, because democracy is tied to where the funding comes from. And now we are putting all of our fundings and all of our knowledge and everything that we can learn about the world into technology owners. So,
0: I mean, for me, I want to set up just for a second, you know, what I wrote my book about, because this is how I answer these kinds of questions for myself anyway. I had been working for more than a decade on building a kind of alternative congregation, an alternative community structure for, you know, mostly for non-religious people, kind of something modeled on congregations. And then I realized, wait a second, the years that I was doing that, you know, 2007, 2008, all the way to a decade later, this is the time when essentially technology had become, the Silicon Valley tech world had become a kind of new religion. And somebody like a Musk, you know, becoming a trillionaire, I mean, he has presented himself, and a lot of people have bought in, but not everybody, with this idea that he is a prophet, that he knows what is going to happen in the future, right? That this is all based on, you know, 20 plus trillion dollars worth of speculation.
1: Yeah. So let's turn over to Anthropic, because they sort of interface with this. News this week with Anthropic is, you know, new, more powerful model, which has sort of been presented in one way as a potentially dangerous model. So there was already that. Then there was the safe version that came out, the dangerous version available to some people. Then the United States government has stepped in and said, well, no, there's some danger here. You can't let anybody who's a foreign national use this. This has caused Anthropic to say, like, all right, well, we can't pick and choose, so we're shutting it off for now. Unclear where it's at right now. And then also a complicating factor here seems to be that somebody from Amazon, which is in theory a competitor, sort of discovered that you might be able to jailbreak the safe one. So this is kind of a complicated story, but in the midst of all of this, my takeaway is that Anthropic sort of continues to carve out this space as the quote-unquote most moral AI company. Do you think would you say that's an accurate characterization?
2: I would stay away from characterizing corporations as the most moral.
1: I'm not saying that I would characterize it that way. It seems to be that they are carving out a space where that is how they are characterizing themselves and saying, like, you know, in this AI world, we are the ones who are the most moral of these companies. And this seems to have at least appeared to drive some of their behavior over the last 6 months.
2: I think they do have a lot of work around ethics and safety of AI systems. But I think this characterization of Anthropic as such is very self-serving and useful. So I would be very careful about thinking this as a genuine ranking.
1: Skeptical.
2: Yeah, and instead think about it as a good PR move in some sense, right? Like a good market move. And I think going back to the news as well, when U.S. looked like unlike EU, when U.S. started to act like as if that they are gonna, the regulations around AI will not happen, many companies have been very comfortable saying, like, all right, then we don't need to really worry about responsible AI and governance and so on. I'm not saying these particular companies, just generally. But I think this is a good illustration of when the rules are not clear, you also don't know when it's going to be pushed back. Like, when you don't know what level of safety tests you need to get through in order to release something, then you're open to all of these reactions.
1: Kathy, thoughts on this? I mean, is it more moral, less moral? Can an IA company be ethical? Is it PR?
3: I like to think about how companies get started and what values they root themselves in, and then try to continue to root themselves in. And then, as you know, as things become bigger, as you start selling to companies, you start making a profit, start having a board, as you start having stakeholders and stockholders and all these things, how that might evolve. I do think the initial way they started as a spin out from with founders who were formerly at OpenAI with a grounding of trust and safety teams. And then like that has evolved over time. So they now have like a beneficial, I forget the exact name, the beneficial team. And they also have now an Anthropic Institute. And I do think they try, to your point, positioning themselves that way and have people who are trying to move in that arc versus a move as fast as possible models first kind of framework. And I'll also add that's what's really interesting for me at this moment, as someone who has loved to sit at the intersection of tech and policy and responsibility and government, is that it's all these pieces that come together. So to your point of someone discovered that this jailbreak scenario, but then Anthropic is like, well, that's a very niche scenario that you can replicate with these other models. So like understanding the nuance, or like even that part of treating, if you look back in years of history, at one point, cryptography was treated as munition. So munition is like the term the government uses for any kind of weaponry. And at that point, they're like, should we enforce? Should we not enforce? And eventually, the the government lost that battle. They're like, oh, we can't make cryptography not available because we need people to be available. So you look at this moment and it's like, now AI models are being seen as munition. So therefore we'll put export controls around it. But the nuance there is, what's different is, to your point, that export control is also around foreign nationals who work inside the US with visas in your company, effectively making them have to shut it down. So for me, it's like, it's complicated because it requires all the different experts in the room who understand how policy happens, how enforcement happens, how technology gets built, the nuance of what even is jailbreaking, big and small, and all that coming together for these moments.
0: You know, I think if you want to know how ethical Anthropic is, one interesting test in my mind would be, ask the people in Memphis how ethical Anthropic is has been. So Memphis is a place where SpaceX has an enormous data center, huge, you know, physical infrastructure that is also releasing chemicals into the air that may be poisoning people in Memphis, Tennessee. If anybody's familiar with the history of Memphis, Tennessee, these are people who have been marginalized, who've been oppressed, who've been brutalized at times. And so, you know, Anthropic has now made this huge investment in SpaceX's data center there. And the question that I would have about, you know, how ethical is Anthropic is, you know, what's the impact of that and how much do they care? How much are they willing to do about it? And I, you know, what to me ultimately comes down to is, it was much ballyhooed that Chris Ola, one of the co-founders of Anthropic, was at the Vatican for the unveiling of the Pope Leo's Magnifica Humanitas, his encyclical on ethical AI. That was right before Anthropic's big, you know, IPO conversations. So doesn't it benefit you to be, you know, in the most holy for, you know, the place that's the most holy for a billion plus people in the world, and the single biggest congregation, the single most influential religious leader in the world, right before you're about to come out with an IPO that's going to market you as the most ethical God-building community or company in the world?
3: Yeah. I will go back to the, what I mentioned around, like, the values that you root yourself in when you start.
1: But when you say that, I think about, what was it? Was it Google, right?
3: Evil.
1: Do
3: don't
1: no
3: be,
1: harm or,
3: yes,
1: yeah,
3: don't
1: be evil.
3: And then what happens over time?
0: They canceled that one.
1: Yeah, but is that inevitable? Is that inevitable in the system that we're in, right? Because I think certainly there is somebody that's inside of that world who will defend the decisions that they made and say, look, this race is happening really fast. The technology is developing really fast. And I don't think I'm better than my competitors would be in terms of I'm at least going to try to be moral.
3: Yeah.
1: But if I am acting morally all the way along the way, we're just going to get eaten up and swallowed and spit out. And you're just going to have the evil companies.
3: I mean, I think it's inevitable unless you're constantly... It's not a one time I have these values put away unless you're constantly vigilant. Because what happens is you have competitors and you're like, well, if I don't build it, what if they build it?
1: Yep.
3: So it's like the folks who had protested, the incredible who had protested some stuff at Google. So, well, if they don't do it, somebody else will. And then how do I feel as a citizen of the world if I'm not in the room? And those are really hard questions, right? Because I don't know if there is the right one where you can step away, but now someone you've given the millions of dollars of a contract to someone else. You end up having to make these really hard calls, or then you move along, you lose competition, you end up having to, let's say, let go of people. I'm talking about real layoffs, not like the fake layoffs that are happening now in the name of AI that aren't really because they have
1: Wait, why are they fake?
3: Because in many ways, I think it's pretty accepted that some of the layoffs now are because of, quote, AI. You know, like, well, what does that mean? Because you're implementing AI tools or because
1: you're spending your money on AI?
3: Yeah. It's kind of ambiguous. Or you actually were going to cut workforce anyway, but now it looks good to...
1: You have cover.
3: The board, whomever, to be like, I am innovative with AI.
0: Our technology is too powerful. We just can't give you a
3: but
0: job.
3: But to your point, it's like the constant being vigilant about, do we want to live up to this value of whether it's do no harm, evil, whatever the initial trust, safety, et cetera. It's like having security in your company. It's constant. It's not because things change. You have to keep making hard decisions because at one point it might mean you might not exist anymore. And companies will make hard decisions. And then one day you might not recognize yourself anymore, right?
2: And a reality about ethics, I think, is that as much as we would want everybody to just want to be ethical, want to do ethical things, I think the reality is like there has to be incentives. So if all the incentives are about get it out, get it done, get the new product out, and that's the reaction that the market gives, that's the reaction that the investors give, that's the reaction that the consumers give, the regulators give, then there is no...
1: Incentive to be ethical.
2: Exactly. I mean, if they are ethical, they will not be in the running and they will not exist. And non-existent ethical beings are useless as well. So we want them to thrive and be ethical. And that requires us to set up the market accordingly.
3: Yeah. I also think that's why... we're seeing the foundation models and companies in some ways have moved quite fast in the last 2 years. OpenAI, when I say foundation models, I mean the companies like OpenAI, Anthropic, XAI, they're building the foundation AI models. And then we're seeing this value issue with places that, like banking and healthcare, where they're a bit slower to bring it in, to your point, because I like to think that I'm actually now fractional as the head of AI at Revive, and we care a lot about doing right by patients. And you like to think that all organizations are like that. But even if they're not, you'll lose people in banking and healthcare, et cetera, pretty quickly if you're not responsible and doing right by them. So in some ways, you're seeing that come to life, whereas these high risk, high complexity places are a bit slower to adopt in a way that some of the foundation companies are much faster to adopt.
1: You're listening to the Curiosity Desk. We're talking with John Su, Janja, Kathy Pham, and Greg Epstein about ethics and artificial intelligence. John Su, I mean, is it so? Okay. If the marketplace is not going to be the place where there is incentive for ethical behavior, what being can then be the mover of ethical behavior, and or can we make this stuff in a way that ethics are built into it? I mean, if this is a system, we have control over how we build the system. Mm-hmm. Possible?
2: Yes, but I would start with saying that marketplace can be a place where ethical incentives are embedded. So we are talking about decision making, right? Like one of the things that I think about, and I think Kathy, you said it like very well, if the healthcare companies collectively make sure that they run systems through sorts of tests themselves before they procure, that gives the incentive for the technology providers to create systems that are tested in particular manners. Same goes for most sectors, like finance can do this, law enforcement can do this. And once you have these sectoral understanding of how we want to move forward, you are impacting the technology providers. And going back to your question, can technology then create ethical AI systems? To a very high degree, yes. I mean, of course, in the sense that there's a boundary around what we mean by ethics, because, you know, there's some decisions the society itself is not... does not have a single right answer. But even when there is no single right answer, there's a set of right answers, and we know what are the wrong answers. Yeah. So we can definitely create systems that are tested to eliminate those wrong answers and be within the boundaries of the society's accepted norms. Mm-hmm. And then we can have, once we do this, and once we explicitly know what we are doing, we can have the social conversation, what do we want? Well, how do we want our... court system to use AI? How do we understand fairness when it comes to court decisions versus loan decisions versus healthcare decisions? That can be a social conversation that we can have.
3: Yeah. I love that. Well,
0: I mean, I would just say, you know, I mean, I when the question for me comes up of, you know, how are we going to compete with this country or that country? You know, it often comes up in terms of China, for example, right? Like how, you know, they're going to build it, so we need to build it. You know, the thing that I like to say, and, you know, often talking with students and such, is if you really want to win the competition, it's not necessarily about building it faster. It's about build a society, build a country in which people support one another, in which people are more likely to actually take time out of our human lives and spend it with other human beings, care for other human beings, you know, look out for other human beings in danger. That's, you know, if we had a society that actually radiated that, people would be coming from all over the world to be part of it and to support it. And so instead, you know, we just do, you know, we're like, oh, well, that's too expensive. So, you know, let's, you know, so let's just outcompete them in God building instead.
2: And yeah. Instead, we are creating AI systems that make you that are optimized for further engagement, yeah. So yep. That you keep talking to AI instead of talking to humans.
3: I want to just play. It's like, it's completely possible. This is my call to action to all the companies out there, which is one. We've seen markets do this, where one of my first jobs was building flight simulation software. Okay. I was a baby engineer. I didn't really know what to do, but they taught me how to do it. But the airline company was like, whether or not we care about ethics, this is a thing we have to do.
1: Right.
3: We have to have flight simulators. Pilots have to learn how to fly, but they have to do it safely. But there's lots of examples of this, right? And in addition to that, one big part of this is that we tend to silo ourselves into buckets of the engineer, the designer, the builder, the architect, etc. The ethical societal questions are, they're by design cross-sector. So you have to, like, for someone who'd be like, who would have thought that if you gave an online platform to a bunch of people, someone would spread false news? Any historian who's ever,
1: sure. Or
3: like anyone who's ever walked through a museum in Washington, D.C. when it existed and saw that propaganda has existed forever. And so it's possible to like embed the history in with the builders or embed in social science and philosophy and law and social science in different ways in the build process.
1: But do you think that this, I mean, and this is maybe an impossible question to answer, but where do you think the line is in terms of, is this blind spots on the sort of part of the builders, or is it willful ignorance, or is it the decision to say like, yeah, maybe I know that this is going to be bad for kids, but it's going to be good for a lot of other things, and I'll just rationalize it to myself by saying, like, it'll be more good than bad over time because I'm thinking at huge scales, and then just say, like, I don't care that I have blind spots.
3: I don't know. In my, like, when I think about my years of building tech and the people who are around me on the micro level,
1: yeah.
3: No one comes to work and is like, evil genius, I want to destroy the world. I want to find the ways to get kids
1: stroking a cat. Like,
3: I want to find a ways to get kids to be super lonely and sad and isolated and find ways to hallucinate different things, right? And so I don't, again, this is not making excuses. I do think it's part blind spot, but also part being trained, whether or not you're trained as an engineer, you're trained to build in a way where your priorities are like, it's really cool to get things out. Somebody or something else will worry about things later. So I tend to fall back on that when I try to drive change, I think it's blind spots. So I'll try to help you see and pivot your business model. And I know that can be a bit idealistic because at the end of the day, sometimes profit wins.
1: Sure, but in some ways it feels a little more demoralizing. If 90% of the people who are in these tech spaces are trying to do the right thing, yet we keep ending up where we end up, that sort of makes, I don't know, to me that makes me more crestfallen.
2: Yeah, and I think, Kathy, like exactly the way that you said, I think aligns with my experience. So I do ethics. I'm a philosopher. I'm not building things. I am building the ethical tools that engineers can use. And since I started AI Ethics Lab 10 years ago, almost 10 years ago, all the time, it's not the regulators that come to me for questions. Mostly it is the engineers who are like, great, there's someone that I can ask these questions because I don't know how to think about them. Can you help me not just think like as a conversation over drinks, but how can we implement this? Because I hear all these things. Mm-hmm. They mean nothing unless you can tell me how to turn that into design decisions or engineering decisions. And that really is the trick. And that is not just the fault on the engineer side. It is fault on our side as well. Because we love talking about it in the language that we understand, which has to be translated into action items. And we don't always do it.
3: But then you made me think of this. It's like the engineering level. And then you get up to the vice president, senior vice president, executive level. And you've now seen articles from companies where there can be trust and safety teams. But when you get to the CEO,
2: there is.
3: They say no thanks.
2: Yeah.
0: So two quick things on this. First of all, you know, one of the things that religions do is they promise you heaven, a perfect heaven, if you behave in the right way.
1: This is the incentive for ethical behavior.
0: So, you know, look, again, this is not about being anti-religious for me because, you know, there are billions of good believing religious people in the world. But I'm talking about at the leadership level, sometimes religious leaders will promise you heaven and get you to follow where you shouldn't follow, right? And so the tech leaders, the oligarchs, promise utopia. And yeah. they are correct because they are building utopia for themselves.
1: That's right.
0: Their lives are incredibly utopic right now. And not ours, but theirs. And, you know, no one thinks to make kids lonely. But you do have technologies that are led by people who have really difficult emotional lives, who don't know how to connect with other humans very well.
1: And are increasingly isolating themselves by the very nature of
0: And so they want us to isolate ourselves because from their perspective, like, that's normal human behavior.
1: That's how humans behave.
2: Greg, wouldn't you also say that the religious leaders, or in this case, the tech leaders, they are not just promising us heaven, they are also telling us the hell. They keep saying, like, if you don't help us fund, if you don't give us more power so that we can create the heaven, we are going to go to hell because the AI will get out of control and everybody is screwed then. Like, that's what they keep saying.
0: This is a huge theme in my book, Tech Agnostic, sorry. But really, like, they promise us heaven, and then they threaten us with hell, right? You either do the tech the way they want us to do it to get to heaven, mm-hmm. or you have to make sure you do it the right way, because otherwise we're all going to die.
1: And we're going to have to leave it there. We're all going to die.
3: We're going to be okay.
1: Faculty and senior fellow at Harvard and founder of the Agents of Purpose Lab, John Su Janja, founder and director of the AI Ethics Lab, and Greg Epstein, author and humanist chaplain at both Harvard University and MIT. Thank you all for being with us. It's been a great conversation.
3: Thank you.
2: Thank you.
1: Just ahead, like a rose by any other name would smell as sweet, a corpse flower by any name would still probably smell like a dead cow. And by God, it's incredible. After 13 years at the University of Rhode Island, it's about to bloom once more. This is Curiosity Desk. Don't go anywhere.

0: I'm Jared Bowen. Today on The Culture Show, for decades, the Kennedy Center stood for something larger than its stages. But under Trump's takeover, that ideal collided with firings, cancellations, donor revolt, and plans to close the building for renovation. Then came the legal fight and the removal of the president's name. Joseph Palermo was inside the Kennedy Center for much of that tumultuous stretch. He joins us to talk about what he saw. 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

0: 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I'm Edgar B. Herwick III. We're streaming live at youtube.com/GBH News. We're going to check in on the corpse flower in just a moment. But with me in studio right now, Curiosity Desk senior producer Aidan Connolly. Hello, Aidan.
1: The corpse flower of the Curiosity Desk, myself in the flesh. It is wonderful to see you, Edgar.
0: Aidan, do you like a good roller coaster ride?
1: I do like a good roller coaster. Oh, nice. I think my favorite is, I love a wooden roller coaster. I feel like they're a little bit less intimidating just in theory. But then there was one we used to go to at Six Flags New England. It was called Cyclone. I don't think it's going anymore, but you would, when you're waiting in line, you would just be walking, you know, you're going through all the mechanics and whatnot, and it was, the ground was littered with bolts. That presumably fallen off. It's terrifying in its own way. But yeah, I do enjoy roller. Not so much, you know, I could do one and then I maybe get sick, but in general, I'm pro roller coaster.
0: All right, well, you should thank LaMarcus Aidna Thompson.
1: LaMarcus Aidna Thompson. All right, thank you so much, LaMarcus. I'm assuming this person must have invented a roller coaster.
0: Well, it designed and built the Switchback Railway.
1: The Switchback Railway. Okay, this is probably like an early form of a roller coaster or something.
0: It is considered by most, not all, but most, to be the first roller coaster. It opened to the public on this day, June 16th, way back in 1884 on Coney Island in Brooklyn, New York.
1: 1884 is wild. That's so much earlier than I would have thought.
0: Yeah, I know, me too, right? It's older than Nathan's Hot Dogs. And now, the Roomba. One of the inspirations for this was a stretch of railway in Pennsylvania that was built for shipping coal, but they used it as a pleasure ride. That goes back to 1827. And a lot of people point out that the roots of the roller coaster actually go all the way back to 17th century Russia and these slides, which
1: are
0: called,
1: I think I've heard of this,
0: Russian mountains. And in French, Italian, Spanish, the term for roller coasters today actually translates to Russian mountain.
1: And then what do they call them in Russia?
0: Well, believe it or not, in Russia, the word for roller coaster translates to American mountain.
1: Hey, all right, let's give ourselves some credit. Pat on the back. That is a very charming summary.
0: Thank you, Aidan.
1: Fact in history, and I appreciate that. Of course,
0: thanks for going on that ride.
1: We
0: with
1: all
0: me.
1: Would benefit from a little bit of taking a look at today in history in 2026, and for that, there is only one person I would ever want to turn to. That is Gault Zipperman Lotan from our newsletter, GBH Daily. Gault, hello.
2: Hello, good to be here.
1: Take us away.
2: So let's start with the proposed agreement to end the war between the U.S. and Iran.
0: Pretty big news story.
2: Right. Yeah. Our colleague Diana Dame spoke with some Iranian people living in Massachusetts, and they told her they're cautiously watching what's happening, but they're also worried about whether things will actually get better. Yeah. Here's Amin Fazpour with a local group, the Iran Circle.
3: I'm just very doubtful about the outcomes of this deal being in any way good for the people inside Iran. It does seem like the war has only made everything significantly worse.
2: So he mentioned the fact that the Iranian regime accused of killing thousands of people earlier this year is still in power, and so is the government of Israeli Prime Minister Benjamin Netanyahu.
1: Gotta see where he's coming from. What are our own representatives in Congress saying about this call?
2: Yeah, so GBH's Adam Riley spoke with our congresspeople, and they pretty much across the board said that they want to see this war end, but they also don't think it should have happened in the first place. Representative Seth Moulton called it a, quote, dumb losing war, and Jake Auchincloss said millions of people across the Middle East have suffered for what he called a worse nuclear deal than the one negotiated by the Obama administration about a decade ago.
0: Yeah, and the deal is supposed to be signed on Friday
2: right now.
0: So we'll probably, I imagine, be keeping a pretty close eye on it.
2: Yes, exactly.
0: So what else is happening? Non-war stuff.
2: Yes, so if you work for a local university, you've probably heard some talk about new rules for how the federal government gives money to scientists, researchers.
0: It's a big deal around here.
2: Exactly. The Trump administration just released some proposed rules, about 400 pages, so quite long, laying out how they want that to happen.
1: And that money's going to fund a lot of jobs here locally, right?
2: Exactly, yeah. We're talking about billions of dollars across the country that fund a lot of local jobs and also have big impacts in things like medical clinical trials, tech innovations, things like that.
0: So what are like the highlights of the new guidelines?
2: Yeah, under this proposal, political appointees will decide who gets grant funding, and the criteria will include whether the research aligns with the administration's priorities. Mm-hmm. Dr. Nancy Krieger is a public health professor at Harvard, and she basically called it a power grab.
1: Very interesting. Gault, do you have one more story for us?
2: Yes. So I know you all have talked about alpha-gal syndrome before.
0: Alpha-gal? Not to be confused with alpha-gal.
2: Exactly,
0: right here with us in studio.
2: No relation.
0: This is the red meat allergy that you can get from the Lone Star tick, right?
1: True.
2: Exactly. And Martha's Vineyard can help us see how quickly the number of cases can grow here. So in 2020, they had had just two cases. Last year, would either of you like to guess how many they had?
0: More than two.
2: More than two is correct.
1: Six, 70.
2: More than 100. It was about 700 cases.
1: 700?
2: Okay. Yeah, this year they're at about 400 so far.
1: I feel like that's such a fast way. And the spike is up. Do we know how it went so quickly?
2: So
0: they breed like ticks.
2: They breed like rabbits. Yeah, the ticks spread very quickly when, you know, the climate conditions are right for them. Mm. They're called Lone Star ticks. Yep. You can recognize them because they're dark brown with a white spot on their body, and they're becoming a lot more common. They seem to be spreading over to the Cape. Mostly are coming over on seabirds. Mm. And the Cape has 16 confirmed cases this year, so it's not a huge number.
0: Well, wait till next year.
1: It's going to be 700.
0: They went from 2 to 700.
2: Mm-hmm, in about 5 years, yeah.
0: And this is an important reminder, just in general, check yourself and your pet for ticks.
2: Yes.
0: It's not just alpha gal.
2: Yes.
0: Of course, there's Lyme and all other reasons, so keep your eyes out for ticks.
2: Mm-hmm, exactly.
1: That is Galt Zieberman-Lotan. She, of course, writes our newsletter, GBH Daily. You can subscribe. It is free. It's totally free. Totally
2: free.
1: Just click your email, gbh.org/daily. Sign up.
0: Galt, Aiden, thanks very much.
1: Thank you, Edgar.
2: So much.
0: When we return, we'll get the lowdown on the stinky bloom that's got everyone buzzing. We are, of course, talking about the famed corpse flower. It's set to bloom. It could be any moment now at the University of Rhode Island greenhouse. We'll get an update. Don't go anywhere.
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0: 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I'm Edgar B. Herwick III. 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Well, something is rotten in the state of Denmark. Well, actually, it's in Kingston, Rhode Island. And as we speak, employees at the University of Rhode Island greenhouse are patiently awaiting the bloom of the Titan arum, also known as the corpse flower, for the first time in 13 years. This plant, of course, famous for smelling like rotten flesh. And for some reason, humans are really into finding out for themselves if that is actually true and what it really smells like. Here to talk about the corpse flower and the mania around it, we are joined over Zoom by Ben Robbins. He is the greenhouse manager at the University of Rhode Island. Ben, welcome to the Curiosity Desk.
10: Hi, good to be here.
0: So, has it bloomed? Where do things stand right now as we speak?
10: So that's the million-dollar question. I'm thinking tomorrow or Thursday. But again, like these things, the plants decide. Like, I don't decide.
0: You are just there to help it along as it does what it is going to do, right? So how do you sort of walk us through, you know, this is a flower that blooms on average how often?
10: So from the seed, once it becomes a tuber, it takes about 7 years to bloom for the first time. Now, after that, it is capable of flowering again in like a year or two. And they are specifically long-lived plants, so maybe 20 or 30 years they'll live.
0: Got it. So what are the signs, how does one in your position sort of get clued into the fact that it is going to be blooming sometime soon? Like, what are the signs that you see where you go, uh-oh, it's action time, baby. Here we go.
10: Yeah. So there's three stages of this plant. One is dormancy, where it's just in the pot and it looks like an empty pot. The other main stage is a leaf, which is all actually one leaf. It looks like a medium-sized tree, but it's all one leaf. So 99% of the time, it looks like a leaf or just an empty pot. Now, when it comes up, it will look like both the leaf and the flower look the same when they first come up. But shortly after that, there's some signs where you're thinking, oh, you know what? This could be a flower. Some signs are like, it looks a little bit thicker at the base. But you really can't be 100% sure until the spadix comes up.
0: The spadix.
10: Think of a peace lily is a big family. So this family, it belongs to a big family of plants called arums. And a common plant that people know is a peace lily. So if you think about that, there's a spadix in the middle of that, surrounded by what's called the spathe. And it's the same idea. So I really didn't know this was going to bloom until last Monday, the Monday before this last weekend.
0: Oh, wow.
10: Because that's when the spadix started to come up. So it really does take that long. And the whole structure started to come up like a month and a half ago.
0: So what? How did it feel when you saw the spadix come up? Were you just like, oh, my God, it's happening?
10: Yeah, it's happening. You know, our communications team at URI was ready. You know, they already had articles written up, and they just wanted for me to give the go ahead. And once I knew it was flowering, because the last thing you want to do is be like, oh my God, it's flowering. That's a leaf, you know.
0: So where does the corpse flower come from? I'm going to presume it is not native to Massachusetts.
10: Oh, no, that'd be weird. I'm walking in the forest here and see that. No, it is from Sumatra, which is in Indonesia. It's an understory rainforest plant, so it likes humidity and heat. So it likes our greenhouse because we have a lot of tropical plants in our greenhouse. And it actually isn't that difficult to grow. It just takes a long time to do so.
0: Takes patience, yeah. So let's talk about the smell. First of all, why does it smell so badly?
10: So it smells just like, the reason is because of every other plant in the world to attract pollinators to pollinate itself so it can reproduce. So this plant has evolved to smell to attract beetles and flies looking for dead animals in the jungle to either lay their eggs in or eat. So it's evolved so there's no competition with other plants that smell sweet when they, you know, the flowers smell sweet. So it's evolved to attract these other insects and animals that usually wouldn't bother with, you know, other plants.
0: When does it start to smell? Will it only be when it blooms, or can you sort of start to smell that creeping in right now already?
10: So there's no smell right now. Although I have heard, because we actually have a lot of visitors now, even though it's not blooming. And I hear people saying they smell it, but I find that hard to believe because it really doesn't start to smell till that spathe that's around the spadix opens. And that's when the flowers release the scent. And in general, it blooms overnight. And it does that because for some reason, the plant knows there's much more insects out overnight in the jungle. So I've read that insects can smell this plant from miles away.
0: All right, so if any insects are listening up here in the Boston area, get ready. You might smell something coming your way. All right, you're listening to the Curiosity Desk. We're talking with Ben Robbins from the University of Rhode Island Greenhouse about the stinky corpse flower, why we're so captivated about it. Why are we, Ben? Why do you think people are so interested in this? I've been watching the live stream. There are people coming by all day.
10: Yeah, it's really been bonkers, but it's great. It's good for the college, is good for the department. We have a great plant sciences department here. You know, we're small, but we have dedicated faculty and a lot of good students. So I think people just like it because, for one, it's the biggest flowering structure in the world. Now, it's not the biggest flower, but the flowering structure is a spathe and a spadix. The flowers actually aren't that showy. They're down in the spathe, and they're just tiny little flowers that you don't even really see. So it's that combination of just, you know, this thing is can get 10 feet tall.
0: Yeah.
10: And it's really showy. And then that in combination with the smell. You know, I like to imagine like a botanist in the 1800s, like exploring Sumatra and coming across this giant stinking plant in the jungle. You know, that's that kind of thing.
0: Now, the other thing I think it's important for people to know, especially if they're interested in ambling down to Rhode Island to check this thing out, is when it does bloom, the window of opportunity is very brief. Is that right?
10: Yes, and that's what makes it difficult to plan all these things to get people in here to see, because we want to get as many people in here to see it. So the window is about a day. It's going to bloom overnight. So we'll let people know overnight via the URI social media channels and websites that it's going to, that it's blooming. And it really only will last that next day. Then it might be a little bit into the day after, but it'll start to die back. The smell won't be as bad. The flower will start to brown up. And the day after that, it'll just be keeled over, like brown and keeled over.
0: So if people want to keep an eye on this, what's the best thing they can do? Is there social media they should be following? How are they going to know when it blooms?
10: So on Instagram, you can follow the URI Cells Instagram. You can follow the URI Plant Sciences Department Instagram, or the Maine College Instagram. We'll have it out. And the URI website will have it on there too.
0: And how about for you? Once this finally blooms and it's all sort of behind you, do you like pop open champagne? Like, what do you do?
10: I'll probably spend a little bit more time away from the greenhouse, actually. So it's pretty much just me and one of my students. So we've been spending a lot of time in the greenhouse lately. But, you know, it's all good. We love it. We love the interest, and we love getting people into the greenhouse to see, you know, something that really is amazing in the plant kingdom.
0: All right. We've been speaking with Ben Robbins, greenhouse manager at the University of Rhode Island. Good luck in the next couple of days, and I hope you get some rest after that, Ben. Thanks for being with us.
10: Thanks so much. Thanks for having me on.
0: Now joined by Jared Bone, who smells amazing all of the time. So we were just talking about the old corpse flower. Have you ever seen one of those?
11: Yeah, I can tell you I smell a lot better than a corpse flower. Years ago, I did a story because the
0: I was wondering
11: Park
0: if
11: Zoo
0: you'd done,
11: had
0: yeah.
11: one.
0: Yeah.
11: And so that was my one and only.
0: And were you
11: happy to have it be my last?
0: Would you say it's accurate? Like, is that description of the smell accurate? Does it really, I mean, not that you really smell rotting flesh that often, but is it really,
11: well,
0: is it as bad
11: as? You don't know how I spend my holiday vacations.
0: Actually, that's a great point. That's a great point.
11: No, it's pretty bad.
0: Yeah. Excellent. Yeah. Well, I mean,
11: especially, I remember the Franklin Park one. It was in the middle of summer. So imagine this heat and humidity on top of that smell.
0: Just like run away. I just need to find a garbage can to get that smell out of my nose. What's on the show today, Jared? The old culture show.
11: The inaugural Poet Laureate of the Commonwealth of Massachusetts, Reggie Gibson, who joins us regularly. Well, this time he's joining us in advance of taking a major stay as part of the Boston Pops Fireworks Spectacular on the 4th of July. One of his poems, Song of Massachusetts, has been put to music by the BSO's Carlos Simon.
0: How cool is
11: that? So we'll talk about that. Yes, exactly. Joseph Palermo was working on the inside at the Kennedy Center for about 10 months and saw a lot go down. He's a whistleblower. He is coming on the show to talk about his observations about what happened with the Trump administration.
0: Fascinating.
11: And then we will end on a fine dining note with the Neshoba Valley Winery, talking about their summer season of programming with their distillery, the winery, and great, great food.
0: And I hope they bring you some wine.
11: Yeah, well, it's always a plus. A plus.
0: That's the Culture Show with Jared Bone coming your way in just a minute and a half, so don't go anywhere. As for us, that about does it for now. Curiosity Desk, produced by Aidan Connolly, Rachel Armani, Olivia Corsio, Hannah Lawson, Nicole Garcia, Patty Daniels, and Jamie Bologna bloom full as a deep dye as the perfume tincture of the roses. We'll be back in 23 short hours. If you can't wait that long, check out the podcast. Till next time, I'm Edgar B. Herwick III. Stay curious out there.
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11: I'm Jared Bowen. Coming up on The Culture Show, what does Massachusetts sound like at 2:50? We get a preview of Song of Massachusetts before its premiere at the Boston Pops Fireworks Spectacular on the 4th of July. Commissioned for the state's MA250 celebration, the piece brings together music by Carlos Simon and words by the Commonwealth's inaugural poet laureate, Reggie Gibson, to reflect the people, history, contradictions, and promise of the state. Then the Kennedy Center was built to be a national stage for American culture, a living memorial to a president who made the arts part of the American ideal. Then came President Trump's takeover and a string of firings, artist cancellations, and donor revolt. After a quickly escalating court battle, Trump's name was removed from the building over the weekend. Now we have insight from the inside, from Yosef Palermo, who worked there during its most tumultuous chapter. The whistleblower has plenty to reveal. Plus, the oldest and largest continuously operating winery in Massachusetts all started with Jack Partridge, making fruit wine in his Somerville basement. He carried that interest west to Bolton, where the Pelletier family has long owned and operated Neshoba Valley Winery, 50 acres of orchards, vines, and farmland, which make for a bountiful harvest of dinner and drink. That's all right now on The Culture Show.
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1: There is a song in this land. A song of this land.
0: It features a poem written and performed by Reggie Gibson, the inaugural poet laureate of the Commonwealth of Massachusetts. Now it has been set to music by Carlos Simon, the Boston Symphony Orchestra's composer chair, in a new work commissioned by the Boston Pops. This new version will have its live world premiere at this year's July 4th Fireworks Spectacular, the signature event of the Commonwealth's MA-250 celebration. In music and verse, Song of Massachusetts considers the state at 250. Its people, its histories, its contradictions, and its promise. Reggie Gibson, welcome back to The Culture Show. Always great to see you.
2: Thank you, Jared. You too.
0: Well, tell me about this. Well, and you're going to share some of this piece too,
2: sure.
0: If not the entire piece. But what this moment meant, 2026, looking back at 250 years of Massachusetts and considering our state and its history.
2: Yes. For me, it's an occasion to pause and reflect. And I think many in our nation, and especially in our Commonwealth, are pausing to reflect on what we mean, what we have meant to this, what we've contributed as a Commonwealth to the formation of this American experiment. And both our ups, our downs, our lefts, our rights, our ins and our outs, and all of this is a part of our complex history. And I wanted to think about in a fuller scope as to what we started off as, where it is that we also may go. And I think moments like this, of course, offer us that chance to reflect as a nation, as a people.
0: How long did it take you to arrive and commit these words to paper and memory?
2: They've not quite yet been committed to memory. I find that happens to be more difficult the older I get. But it took several months, I would say, to write it. And it was part of a longer production called Massachusetts, A Song of Itself, which began all the way in the past and went through several figures who were instrumental in resilience and revolution in our Commonwealth. And this was the first piece that I wrote for it to help me focus on what it was that I wanted to speak about. And so it is very much an outline that expands the further production. But this is a piece which is very close to my heart, because there was a mixture of the thinking, what's in my heart, the feeling, and also informing it with fact, and then attempting to find the right form to go ahead and convey it to others. And it's the piece that I also used when the governor appointed me to be the poet laureate of the Commonwealth. This is the piece that I read that day.
0: I'm curious, I know you didn't grow up in Massachusetts,
2: no.
0: But you've spent a good portion of your life here.
2: I have.
0: So what it was to come at it from both of those perspectives, somebody who was once a newcomer here to somebody who now finds it very much their home.
2: Yes. It's interesting that Massachusetts, without me knowing it, had become part of what I would call the constellation of myself. When I was 15 years old, I was introduced to the works of the Transcendentalists, most especially by Thoreau and Emerson, and then I read Fuller and Parker and understood how Parker's work had so affected Martin Luther King. And so it was part of my fabric and understanding. And where I think I began to understand an effective way to bring together this patriotism that is about love of citizenship and also a spiritual sensibility, a

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1: Inspired this music by Carlos Simon. It'll have its world premiere on July 4th at the Hat Shell. You're a very lyrical person already, as we've talked about, as our audience who's heard you hears. What was this experience for you to see your words in music?
2: Wow. Well, I've worked with musicians for most of my professional life. This is a scale that's unprecedented for me. I understand there's going to be quite a lot of people looking and listening to this, so I'm really trying to make sure I get it right, or at least don't get it wrong. And to have someone like Keith Lockhart be interested in hiring someone to set it to music was humbling and honoring. And to know that it was going to be Carlos Simon, who's this young black composer who has such a vast, you know, musical knowledge, and also was a good listener. There were some questions I had, and I called him and we had a conversation, and he was very open and very, you know, very open to hearing. And one doesn't always get that from people who compose any particular piece of art. And then once he sent me back the mock-ups of what we're going to do, I heard, oh, he really did incorporate and he really did listen. And my non-musical, you know, language speaking self was able to somehow get it across to him, and he was able to apprehend it and make it something that was beautiful and uplifting.
1: What was fundamental in what you shared with him that you had hoped would be evoked in the music in his score?
2: Yes. For me, I wanted it to also have that opening sense of possibility. Was thinking of Mozart's magic flute kind of expansiveness, which was giving a sense of more like possibility, and yes, you know, a sense of who we are as Americans. But I wanted the music at first to begin to suggest what was this place we called America before we dubbed it that. Mm-hmm. This thing that had no name, that was too big to have a name to it, and to convey that sense of openness and breadth. And again, he listened.
1: Yeah, that also means having the contradictions in there too.
2: Yes, yes.
1: Along with the promise and the hope. How much of that was a core part of what you wanted to communicate, this widespread acknowledgement?
2: You're speaking with some of the problems, not problems, but some of the ways that we've not been best to ourselves in Massachusetts. I find that's indispensable, right? For us to really know who we can become, we have to know that selves we've overcome. And especially it's of interest to me because at this time in our history, we have the erosion of history happening. And I think it's incumbent upon artists, professors, and anyone who cares about truth and seeking truth to bring history into what it is that we're doing. And that is going to be tough. One of the things I've often said is that we don't, sometimes I think our country, we don't respect history. We love nostalgia. And we love to have the story that tells us who we'd like to have been, even if we weren't always that person. But we have to think about ourselves as a family in therapy. You know, if we're actually gonna get past what it is that keeps us dysfunctional, we have to talk about the things that keep us dysfunctional. And saying anything that's gonna just be said to make a member of the family not feel so bad is not the way to get a healthy family.
1: I'm speaking with Reggie Gibson, the inaugural Poet Laureate of the Commonwealth of Massachusetts. We're talking about The Song of Massachusetts, which is written and narrated by Reggie Gibson with music by Carlos Simon at the Boston Pops Fireworks Spectacular Concert on July 4th at the Hat Shell. Well, we heard a little bit of the music just coming into this, but you're going to share the poem.
2: Yes.
1: And we'll describe what version of the poem that we're going to hear right now.
2: What you're going to hear right now is the full version as it was written, and what you will hear on July 4th will be close to this. It's just shorter because of constraints of television and all of that. But this is the full version, and I wanted the people of the Commonwealth to have this as well.
1: All right.
2: The Song of Massachusetts. There is a song of this land. A song of this land. A melody threaded like marrow through its prehistoric bones. A song born beneath Pleistocene ice sheet, etched into each glacial lake, scored into its every stone. Can you hear it? Feel it

0: trill from deposited till and kettle pond, upwell from each elm and birch, from oak and pine, from black and blue spruce, sugar maple, sycamore, and sassafras. It rises from white oak and ash, from every lady fern and foam flower thriving in forest shade, from each blade of rye, stilt, mully, and bleached beech grass. Oh, don't you hear it? Cantillating from coastline, smelling of Atlantic brine, brimming from its many living waters. The Meruasquamuc, the Missituck, the Chicopee, the Neponset, the Monatiquet, the Quinnobequin, Wewiantic, the Agawam, the Assabet. It belts and bellows, resounds, billows, echoes from Skiff Hill to Mount Everett, from Greylock to Great Blue. It sings to you. It sang to and through the first peoples too. The Wampanoag, the Nipmuc, Namkeag, the Pinnacook, the Mahican, the Nauset, the Pocumtuck, Abenaki, and yes, the Massachusetts. A song, older than human language, ancient as firefly light and hummingbird heartbeat, it knits every piece of the land into each man, woman, and two-spirit willing to hear it and be claimed by the beauties it brings. How many have heard it? So many we have neither tongue nor time to sing. And yet, we do sing. Each of us a part of that song, our individual and collective longings, struggles, frustrations, and triumphs, all part of its history, both the readily remembered and the wished to be forgotten. For we are the Puritan, thou shalt not, and the round-the-world heard shot, a paradox of patriotic pilgrim's pride and genocidal guilt. As elemental as Concordian transcendentalism and as elemental as Salem's sand and silt. Ours is both the black enslaved back lashed with whip and the haversack hanging against a hip of freedom-fighting minutemen. We are Massachusetts, sometimes easily and full-throatedly singing of liberty, and sometimes wheezing it hoarsely as of dying of thirst, sometimes off-pitch, sometimes in pitch-perfect voice. We are carols and cacophonies, chants and strained melodies, all of us hummed and thrummed rhythmically to the drummed snare of history. We are all that song, sometimes witty ditty, sometimes gritty chant, sometimes pretty ballad or melismatic rant, sometimes singing the straightforward truth and sometimes singing it slant. Yet, always, we are that song that plays in the ears, stays in the ears of this nation like strident fife, sounding above the daily din democracy's highest ideals, ideals which each generation must fight to realize and make real. We are all the song of Massachusetts. Hear us. Singing from Norfolk to Suffolk, Dukes to Essex, Barnstable to Bristol, Worcester to Middlesex, Berkshire to Plymouth, Nantucket to Franklin, and from every town and towny, from Hampshire to Hampden. Any path to liberty this nation has taken is because we helped choose it. Any tyranny that triumphs won't be because we helped excuse it. Any freedom this nation loses will not be because we helped lose it. No. For it is not in our nature to suffer in silence such things, but instead to buckle up, muster up, roll up our sleeves and put them up, toss back our heads, fill our freedom-loving lungs with air, and sing, sing, Massachusetts, sing.
1: Again, our Poet Laureate of the Commonwealth of Massachusetts, Reggie Gibson, reciting his poem, The Song of Massachusetts. You will hear that with the music by of Carlos Simon, the BSO's composer chair, for its world premiere at the Boston Pops Fireworks Spectacular Concert on Saturday, July 4th. That free concert runs from 7 to 9:30. While you catch your breath after that, I'll also mention that the Pops just announced today that also joining that celebration will be hosted by Jane Lynch. Megan Hilty, whom we just had on the show, the Broadway star, shall also be performing alongside other headliners, Lainey Wilson, Chance the Rapper, and Trombone Shorty. What do you think of that? And wow. You imagine that night on the Hatshell by the Charles.
2: Yeah.
1: And I should mention, even if people don't go in person, it'll also be on Channel 7 HDH, streamed on the CNN app.
0: Sure.
1: What do you think of that opportunity and what it means to be there in that place that night, the 250th anniversary?
0: It's almost overwhelming.
1: Yeah.
0: And to know that all of that American talent will be there and I'll be representing my Commonwealth is also an honor. It's one that I take on and I take not lightly at all. If I was not performing, I would want to be there.
1: Exactly.
0: You know? And I've been there for the crush and the throng and the rush that happens. And I sometimes say, I'm not going to show up. But for that lineup, if I wasn't on it, I would absolutely show up and be there. And it is an honor, again, to be there representing this state, this Commonwealth.
1: Do you get any level of stage fright when you're doing something like that?
0: Yes, I do. I do get a certain degree of nervousness that is sort of like exhilaration. There's a part of me that I want to become a vessel for something that lifts us to a higher state. And that is that's what I attempt to hold myself to, that level, that I don't say the wrong word. Not that it gets me in trouble, but that it's a thing that closes someone off, right? And so I try to be respectful of that. And as I've understood from people who I've respected and who I've talked to who are in the business, they say, you know, stage fright just means you respect your audience.
1: It's a beautifully put.
0: Yeah.
1: Well, final question. As you said, you've worked with musicians your entire creative career. What does it do? How does it change your performance and your recitation, especially thinking of this orchestra with you?
0: Oh, yes, it absolutely does. One of the things with this orchestra in particular, or this particular arrangement, is that you will not hear me recite all of it at one time. Music will fill up spaces where I might put silence, and it'll redirect us into a different emotional space, and I welcome that. And working with musicians who are sensitive to language, who are sensitive to the narrative which is attempting to be constructed, is always exciting for me. And they put though many of us poets, we build a musicality into the writing itself. It takes on a different expanded musicality when you're working with someone who understands sound in a different kind of way, but you and that person come into a sort of symbiosis to bring whatever is going to be experienced to a space that neither one of you could brought by yourself.
1: Well, it'll certainly be a highlight and a night of highlights. Just as I saw your poem in advance, I was fortunate enough to hear the entire piece in advance. It is so gorgeous and beautiful.
0: Thank you. It's going to
1: be extraordinary that night. Congratulations, and thank you so much for being here as always.
0: Thank you. Thank you, Jerry, for having me back.
1: Of course. Reggie Gibson is the inaugural Poet Laureate of the Commonwealth of Massachusetts. The Song of Massachusetts, written and narrated by Reggie Gibson with music by Carlos Simon, will premiere at the Boston Pops Fireworks Spectacular Concert Saturday, July 4th at the Hatch Shell on the Charles River Esplanade. The free concert runs from 7 to 9:30, with fireworks beginning at 9:15. It'll also be broadcast locally on WHDH Channel 7 and streamed on the CNN app and CNN.com. And as I mentioned today, the Pops also announced Jane Lynch will host the festivities and Broadway star Megan Hilty will perform. She joins the previously announced headliners Lainey Wilson, Chance the Rapper, and Trombone Shorty. Again, thank you. Coming up, artist activist Yosef Palermo took a job at the Kennedy Center hoping to protect one of the country's major cultural institutions. He shares what he found on the inside and what he's now revealing as part of a Senate investigation. He's next on The Culture Show. Stay with us.
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1: I'm Jared Bowen. 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The Kennedy Center has been in turmoil since President Trump's takeover, with artists cutting ties, staffers pushed out, and the institution's future very much in question. Then came the rebrand, when the president's name was added to the facade. A court order resulted in its removal over the weekend. But that's all only one part of a much larger story about power, politics, and culture at the nation's Performing Arts Center. Yosef Palermo experienced it from the inside. He is an artist and arts organizer who spent 10 months at the Kennedy Center as its first curator of visual arts and special programming. In a recent piece for The Atlantic titled, What I Saw Inside the Kennedy Center, Palermo writes that he took the job because he believed the institution was too important to abandon. And then he watched as governance by Trump appointees and a surprise announcement about its upcoming closure transformed the center he had hoped to protect. Yosef Palermo, welcome to The Culture Show. It's great to have you here.
9: Thank you very much for having me.
1: Well, just to set the baseline, you went into the Kennedy Center knowing what the governance structure was at the time. Describe for me, if you would, what your job was and what you were hoping to achieve knowing possible battles ahead.
9: Yeah, so the backstory is how I ended up at the Kennedy Center. I had pitched them a project that I had been developing with private funding for the National Mall for 2026, this 250th anniversary year. In the wake of the 2024 election results, the private foundation decided that they were no longer going to continue investing in that project. And so I basically cold called the Kennedy Center to pitch. And was invited in for a meeting. And at the end of the pitch, was told, you know, we'd love to have your project, but we'd also love to have you. Ambassador Rick Grenell, who was then the president of the Kennedy Center, wants to expand the mandate to the National Cultural Center, which is what the Kennedy Center was founded as. To include a purview, to broaden the purview to include a focus on visual arts. And we'd like for you to establish a visual arts program at the Kennedy Center. I thought long and hard about why, you know, whether I should take this assignment. You know, there were a couple of initial concerns I voiced. The first one that I said to them immediately upon the offer was, you know, I didn't vote for Donald Trump. I have never voted for Donald Trump. I will probably never vote for anything Donald Trump related. If that's a deal breaker for you, I completely understand. We can go our separate ways. And I was told that it in fact was not, that Rick Grenell wanted to ensure that the Kennedy Center remained a place for all Americans, regardless of political beliefs, including the staff that he hired. So then the immediate follow-up to that for me was creative control. I wanted to be assured that I would have creative control over my projects. My artistic integrity is very important to me. I was satisfactorily assured that there would be no direct interference in any of the projects that I would be developing. And to their credit, to this day, that held true. The challenges I had were really more around getting institutional support internally, budget approval, things like that. But I wanted to go at this specific time in history because I wanted my work and my presence there to really prove that the institution doesn't belong solely to one party or to one ideology or political movement.
1: Well, we'll come back to that because, of course, the board was remade with elements of the Trump administration's making and supporters of the president. But we'll go back to why this is actually a bipartisan issue going back to the Biden administration as well. But when you got to the Kennedy Center, what did you begin to recognize about the governance?
9: Well, I noticed that the leadership were trafficking, quite honestly, in the proximity to President Trump, especially as the board chair. One of the very first sort of red flags, if you will, that I saw upon my arrival, I wrote about this in my piece for The Atlantic, was the Les Miserables performances. There were a series of preview performances, one in particular the president was attending, and ticket prices were as high as $2 million just to attend a VIP reception that the president was supposedly going to be at. You know, orchestra level seats with no VIP reception were as high as, you know, six figures, $150,000. And to me, that set off some alarm bells, because to my knowledge, that is not how the Kennedy Center had been fundraising previously. You know, they did not offer up access to members of the administration so directly. We certainly had a bipartisan board at the Kennedy Center since its inception.
1: Well, if you look at what the administration and what the president has said, the funds needed to be raised for the Kennedy Center, and is this breaking the system by having a different fundraising model? Could you reconcile that?
9: I think what I would have preferred to have seen is if Rick Grenell had used his media opportunities throughout his tenure to not necessarily just solely bash Deborah Rutter and her team, but to talk about the positive things that he was doing, such as hiring me to build this visual arts program. There was a program staffer he was trying to hire that was going to book specifically country music, bluegrass, Americana, folk, these sorts of American musical forms that had not been so prevalently presented at the Kennedy Center. I felt like those are things that he should have been publicly, you know, promoting as a way to signal that there were things worth investing in at the Kennedy Center. But the leadership and the lack thereof, quite frankly, is, I think, what ultimately led to the demise of the Kennedy Center. And, you know, selling tickets for $2 million to the president certainly didn't help because they're closing. And as I have said publicly for several weeks now, I very, very firmly believe that it's due to bankrupting, essentially, the Kennedy Center.
1: Well, we'll get to the finances in a moment, but I want to go back to what you said, the lack of leadership. What did you see, or frankly not see, in terms of who was there and who was running things at the Kennedy Center?
9: Rick Grenell was, installed as the president of the Kennedy Center, and he immediately issued a return to office mandate for all of the staff. But we never saw him in the building. I could count on maybe one hand the number of times I personally saw him in the building. He only seemed to show up when there was a red carpet or, you know, some kind of like big meetings that he was having with the president. But outside of that, we would open up our Instagram and see Rick Grenell was on a yacht off the Dalmatian coast or just closing a deal in Albania with Jared Kushner. So he had a lot of, side quests, if you will, that did not necessarily directly relate to the Kennedy Center.
1: And what was the response when the artist cancellations began happening and when the National Orchestra and then ultimately the opera recognized that this may not be the home for them, and then audience attendance began to plummet? What was the response? We heard how the president and others are parsing it, but how are they trying to mitigate this attendance disaster at the Kennedy Center?
9: It seems to be a certain level of apathy whereby they felt like they didn't need those audiences. I have said before, I think that what we have seen at the Kennedy Center under this current administration is a retaliatory backlash to their perception that the left had dominated cultural institutions for so long. And so there's a sense that I read in those rooms that they just felt like, you know, screw these other audiences, we don't need them, we'll bring our own people in. But on the other hand, they didn't bring in new audiences. They were not programming, to new audiences. And that, I think, contributed to the collapse as we've seen it.
1: I think the public at large, going back to your point about finances, doesn't have a true understanding yet of what the real financial peril of the Kennedy Center is. We talked on this show on Friday about the National Opera filing a lawsuit because basically the Kennedy Center administrators had used opera funds as a line of credit for collateral. So what indication does that give us of where things stand and how money was being used there?
9: Well, first, that line of credit that was included in the legal filing for the Washington National Opera's lawsuit, that was the first time that's been publicly reported. But I had privately heard from coworkers that the CFO had mentioned that there were lines of credit that were being taken out to make payroll as far back as last summer. And you know, at the close of the last fiscal year, when the 990s come out, there should be some indications that lines of credit were taken. I also heard that after the Kennedy Center honors, you know, the costs for that went way over budget and they had to take out additional lines of credit and loans to continue sustaining operations at the Kennedy Center.
1: Well, from your understanding of what it was before versus now, what does this mean for the institution?
9: I'm very concerned, Mr. Bowen, because I know that they are struggling to, you know, keep the lights on, so to speak, to keep programming and operations running. I'm concerned that they're not going to have money to reopen, you know, and if they do reopen, what does that look like? I'm not sure. I think there are a lot of questions that I have, and I believe that the American people should be raising.
1: I'm speaking with Joseph Palermo. We're talking, he was working inside the Kennedy Center for 10 months as an artist and arts organizer who went to the Kennedy Center as the curator of visual arts and special programming. We're talking about his experience there based on his recent piece for The Atlantic titled What I Saw Inside the Kennedy Center. Well, the closure, we have talked about this on our show as well. The president has said that because of structural problems at the Kennedy Center, it needs to be closed for 2 years. He suggested they would take it right down to the steel in order to address those issues. We know about his love of construction and renovation and restoration. Did it really need, does it really need that kind of closure and that kind of attention?
9: Well, objectively speaking, you know, there are a number of things that there was a lot of deferred maintenance, sure, to the building itself, but it was nothing that necessitates a full campus closure, including the Reach, which is the new extension to the campus that was opened in 2019 that is not owned by the federal government, the Kennedy Center Trust, which is the nonprofit that runs the programming and operations for the Performing Arts Center. They own that building outright. So that's also a bit of a red flag, that the fact that it's a full campus closure rather than just the Memorial Center, which the federal government directly owns. So, you know, I think that fixing the leaking roof, you know, a lot of the things that are underground, which is where the production crews go between the theaters, areas like that certainly need upgrades. But I had been hearing as far back as August of last year that there was a proposal by the CFO that was pitched to Rick Grenell himself to close the Kennedy Center at the end of September last year, which would have been the close of the last fiscal year, to stop the bleed of finances. And I was told that he declined to take that option because he wanted to pursue having the Vienna Philharmonic back in the Kennedy Center. He wanted to have the Kennedy Center Honors and other big ticket programs. You know, I was not surprised when I got the same Truth Social notification that everybody else did, that the president was declaring the Kennedy Center closed for renovations. To me, that indicated that we are actually flat broke.
1: Well, that also had a huge impact on your own work, which, as I just mentioned, is in the visual arts and the collection within the Kennedy Center. To what extent were you able to, and even now, have a sense on the state of collections within the center?
9: So the sort of caretaking of the permanent collection was part of my responsibilities when I was curator at the Kennedy Center. And when Rick Grenell called me into his office with other colleagues shortly after President Trump's Truth Social post announcing the closure for renovations, I was told by Rick Grenell to get rid of, his words, the permanent collection because President Trump wanted new art for the opening, the reopening of the Kennedy Center.
1: What did get rid of mean?
9: That was what was not clear to me. So I went to the general counsel and said, "This is a directive that I got. Does this include the 8-foot bust of President Kennedy himself in the grand foyer?" And I remember the general counsel's eyes grew wide, and he said, "We are definitely not getting rid of the Kennedy bust. We'll figure this out. Don't talk about this to Ambassador Grinnell anymore." So I, whenever I was asked about it directly by Grinnell in the hallways, I would just kind of, kick a can down the road, say that I was waiting on a colleague to get back to me on an email. But it was a very alarming directive for me to receive because, in my opinion, those works in the permanent collection are gifts to the American people. They belong to the public trust. Much of that collection consists of pieces that were donated by other countries to the people of America, such as those items that were in the former African room.
1: Well, I want to ask you about that. And for people who are watching on our YouTube stream, they'll see some images that you have shared with us of transformation of these rooms, and we will see that the objects are gone. I want to cite, as you've asked us to do, that these interior images were obtained by Senate Environment and Public Works Committee ranking member Sheldon Whitehouse from sources close to the Kennedy Center. He has an ongoing investigation right now. I know you've been working with him. What are we seeing when we look at these images or we hear you talk about these rooms, and where have these objects gone, these gifts to the nation, as you describe them?
9: Sure. So just by way of brief background, the Kennedy Center, since its inception in the 70s, has had a series of lounges that were dedicated by different countries. For example, there exists a Chinese lounge. At one time, there was a Russian lounge. There is an Israeli lounge. And until recently, there was an African room. And so these different countries, in tribute to President Kennedy's commitment to cultural diplomacy, especially at the height of the Cold War, these lounges were dedicated to the American people for cultural exchange and things like that. So in the African room, we had a series of beautiful tapestries from different tribes across the continent of Africa. It was something like 32 African countries came together to sponsor this lounge. Ghana, for example, had gifted a sculpture that represented the Africans' collective grief with respect to the assassination of President Kennedy. And there were beautiful, ornate, hand-carved wooden doors in that lounge that were carved from 700-year-old wood and depicted Yoruban village scenes. All of that's gone. And I remember it was February when I was doing one of my walkabouts just to check on, the different pieces in the collection throughout the center. And I walked into the African room, and it was completely gutted and empty. This is a room that had beautiful interior architecture designed intentionally. If folks Google it, or maybe you have the images on the screen, there were different walls that came in at different slants that supported each other. And this was symbolic of the different countries of Africa coming together to support one another. But today, if you look in that space, it's now a room that was bought by a man called Gaurav Srivastava, who has a very shady background. It's been very widely reported in the media. He paid a deposit to claim this lounge, and now it's been completely redone. I have no idea where those artifacts are that were in the African room. I was told, after going public, there was a statement that the Kennedy Center made that the items were taken off-site for safekeeping. To me, that doesn't necessarily indicate that those items are returning to the Kennedy Center if they're taken off-site for safekeeping. It's another one of the many questions that I have for the Kennedy Center.
1: Well, to that end, with all of these questions, and you can share the story to a certain point until you left the center or were forced to leave the center, what is the Senator Sheldon Whitehouse investigation that's happening right now?
9: For several months, there has been an investigation led by Senator Sheldon Whitehouse, who is the ranking member of the Senate Committee on the Environment and Public Works. And under the Public Works, they have jurisdictional oversight of the Kennedy Center. And Senator Whitehouse is also one of the ex officio members, I believe, of the Board of Trustees at the Kennedy Center. So anyway, he has been investigating, his team, for several months, just different financial transactions. This has all been widely reported out there. They've raised a lot of questions about the finances specifically at the Kennedy Center and have not gotten a lot of answers. But at the time of my firing, I knew that I had an opportunity to support and assist that investigation by coming forward with the things that I knew. And so 5 days after I was fired, I was in the Senate office, telling them everything that I know. And that was before I decided to write anything for The Atlantic or to speak publicly to news media. I wanted to make sure that I went first to the Senate committee that oversees the Kennedy Center, because I really do want reform. I really want accountability, and I want to ensure that this cannot ever happen again.
1: Well, to that end, I want to, just in the short time we have left, I want to go back and ask what I had suggested earlier, that the president appointing members of his own party to run the Kennedy Center is not unprecedented, because President Biden fired a number of Republican appointees to the board. How troubling is this situation in which the country now finds itself, where presidents are remaking the board in their party's name and party's face, essentially, allowing for something like this to happen?
9: Well, that's correct. In Trump's first administration, he did not fire any of the Obama appointees to our public arts boards, such as the U.S. Commission on Fine Arts, the Advisory Council on Historic Preservation, or even the Kennedy Center. It was under President Biden that he fired the Trump appointees to the U.S. Commission on Fine Arts, which oversees monuments in America, as well as large aspects of the National Mall. And based on that, Jen Psaki, his spokesperson at the time, she issued a statement essentially saying that the President Biden wanted appointees to these boards that reflect his administration's values, which is clear politicization of the board. But it was that precedent that Trump in his second administration used to dismiss the Democratic appointees to the Kennedy Center. And so I'm approaching this as a postpartisan sort of perspective that, we need to draw a red line as Americans that our public arts institutions are off limits to political interference. I think with the 250th anniversary of our country's founding, we need to take this time to be intentional in recommitting and reaffirming our what we mean when we say we want our free speech and freedom of creative expression, to be unencumbered by political interference or political takeovers like what we've seen at the Kennedy Center.
1: Well, Yosef Palermo, I know the bravery that you have in stepping forward. We know what that means in this climate to do that, especially as a whistleblower. I hope you'll join us again as we move further along in the timeline and see what the investigation reveals and what court orders like the one that resulted in the name being taken down over the weekend, Trump's name being taken down, proceed. I look forward to more conversations. Thank you so much for being with us today.
9: Thank you, Mr. Bowen.
1: Well, we've been speaking with Yosef Palermo, an artist and arts organizer, and he was the Kennedy Center's first curator of visual arts and special programming. His piece for The Atlantic is titled What I Saw Inside the Kennedy Center. Again, thank you for joining us. Coming up, what does it take to run a winery in Massachusetts through weather, harvest season, hospitality, and everything beyond the bottle? Justin Pelletier of Neshoba Valley Winery joins us next on The Culture Show. Stay with us.
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1: I'm Jared Bowen. 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Much of what Bolton's bucolic Neshoba Valley Winery features today began not on rolling hills, but in a Somerville basement, where early experiments with wines made from local apples, peaches, and berries eventually grew into one of the region's best-known wineries. Neshoba is now the oldest-running winery in Massachusetts. It also features a distillery, brewery, and a restaurant operation, a family business that grows, harvests, and ferments all from the same patch of New England earth. As the winery heads into its busiest stretch of the year, Justin Pelletier joins us to talk about it all. He's the chief operating officer of Neshoba Valley Winery. Justin, welcome to The Culture Show.
20: Thanks so much for having me.
1: Well, I know it was in existence before your parents began experimenting in the Somerville basement and bought it, and then you grew up there.
20: Yep.
1: This is so much of all you've known in your life. How would you describe the experience of being there and all you have to offer?
20: It's an amazing place to come and visit. I mean, it's one of those few locations where we have everything, we're doing everything right in one location. I kind of always look at how important it is in society to bring people together and talk, and a great way to do that is through wine and through food. And it's a great area to do that. A man named Jack Partridge actually founded the winery, like you mentioned, over in his basement in Somerville. And his whole approach to it was, let's make wine out of locally sourced fruit. And so that was apples, that was cranberries, that was peaches, that was strawberries. And then he moved it over into Concord, opened up his first brick and mortar, and then moved it over to our current location. And then my family in 95 bought the property and just started adding and adding. And now we produce 30 different wines, 14 different spirits, a line of beers, a line of ciders. It's ever growing. It's super cool to be a part of it.
1: I want to go back to the wine part, and what makes Massachusetts and this particular part of Massachusetts a good region for growing wine?
20: Sure, yeah. Where we're located, and it's a project I actually had been working on for the last 4 years, there's something in wine called AVAs, American Viticultural Area, and we actually finally just got our AVA approved for Neshoba Valley, which is super, super exciting for me. And an AVA just kind of puts the stamp of approval in the wine space. Like, this area really has the terroir to kind of have a distinct wine growing region.
1: Like Champagne, France.
20: Exactly. Yep. Napa Valley, Sonoma County, all those areas. And Massachusetts had one before, and it was the South Coast. We never had one in the central Massachusetts area. And my dad started planting, and may you right alongside him, in 2008, we planted our first vineyard. And everyone told them, like, it was a bad area. Don't do it. You're just wasting your money. And the thing with viticulture is you plant the grapes, and then you wait 5 years. You can't really do any sort of production off of that for 3 to 5 years. And so it's a gamble. And we kind of looked back, and we were growing apples, we grew peaches, we grew strawberries. We knew how great the environment was, and so why couldn't we grow grapes? And so we started with a couple different hybrids, Vignole, St. Croix, and things like that. And then we started expanding into more traditional varietals, Cabernet Franc and Lemberger and things of that nature, Chardonnay. And with the American Viticultural Area, the AVA for us, it just kind of cements what we've always known is this region, based off of our climate, based off of our soils, based off of the rolling hills, really kind of leads to a successful viticultural area.
1: Has that changed over the years as we realize that climate change is shifting growing and shifting regions and temperatures?
20: Yeah, it's a huge thing in wine. If anyone pays attention to the wine space, California is having a very challenging last few years with viticulture and things of that nature. For us on the East Coast, is actually the temperature increasing is a good thing for viticulture. And it's actually kind of a main reason we are continuing to put more of our resources into viticulture. We kind of see how things are progressing and know that we can potentially grow varieties that we weren't able to grow before here. My latest project, we grew peaches for a long, long time. And the peach block was had run its course. So I'm in the process of actually planting a Pinot Noir block, which we've never grown Pinot Noir up in this area. And it's a very versatile grape. It's not as cold hardy as some of the varieties that we grow, but now looking at things kind of at a bigger picture, we think we have the potential to really produce a great Pinot Noir.
1: And you'll know in 5 years.
20: We'll know shortly.
1: So that's short to you. That's
20: short,
1: you...
20: yes.
1: So as you're talking about everything that you do there, people can experience this just by visiting the property and then tasting and eating.
20: That's correct. Yeah, it's a great place. We have live music on the weekends. You can come out, get a glass of wine, do tastings every single day. We're open this time of year, 7 days a week. We do an event on Fridays, Food Truck Friday. It's super popular in the local area. And then fall comes around and fall is super, super busy. It's a pick your own orchard, and that area is really well known for all their pick your own orchards around. And then it's obviously the fall foliage. There's no better time to be outside in New England in the fall. Do your apple picking, get your pictures, get a drink, get some food, all that kind of stuff you can do right on site.
1: Donuts. Can I get donuts
20: too? You can certainly get donuts too.
1: Drive by with your windows down, and that's all you want to do is get the cider donuts. Or all I want to do, I should say, is get the cider donuts. And then you're now also in the spirits business, but this relates to what you're growing too. So what are you doing, like with vodka, for instance?
20: Sure. Yeah. One of the things my dad really emphasized to me as a kid is never waste anything. And when we took the business over in 95, the business wasn't going in a great direction. We had a surplus of fruit grown on the property, and we were able to process apples. We always knew we could process apples, and we always knew we could ferment apples. Anything that you can ferment, you can distill. So in 2003, we actually applied for the first Massachusetts farm distillery license, and it was approved. And so we started to produce our vodkas and gins fully out of apples grown on the property. So whatever the pick-your-own crowd doesn't come out and pick, we go out there, we harvest everything, and we're turning it into a spirit. And we've continued adding on to our spirit line. We just came out last year with a 20-year whiskey. So we do whiskeys, we do bourbons. I launched a line of canned cocktails. It's called the local line. So all the fruit that's used in that product is 100% local. The state of where I'm sourcing the fruit is right on the front label. And so it's all really focused on, like, let's support each other as farmers. Let's be able to produce high quality products in a manner that I'm not scared to tell people what's in it.
1: This is such an incredible story. By the way, if people are just tuning in, I'm speaking with Justin Pelletier, Chief Operating Officer of Neshoba Valley Winery in Bolton, his family's business. The summer season features tastings, dinners, and festivals. It is a family business. At what age were you essentially there?
20: Right away. Right when I mean, there's pictures of my brother and I with my dad building the gazebo that's still there. The restaurant was actually originally going to be the house we lived in, and my mom didn't want too much work, so we didn't do that, and we converted into a restaurant. We added the addition onto the winery in 2001, and there's pictures of me walking around with my little tool belt in the first grade. I had my first chef coat. They're all memories that have kind of shaped our family, which is super incredible.
1: Well, why do you love it so much?
20: I think the reason that I fell in love with it is just watching my dad. He put so much effort into this business, and it was always just something like I would just follow him around every day. And as I got older, I really fell in love with the craft of it. Being able to produce something that people kind of look back and was like, oh, wow, this is really good. You made this. And again, it brings that conversation together. And I very much like having those types of conversations and being able to share something that it's like, hey, I made this. That means a lot to me.
1: As you think about what will happen next in terms of growing, how do you adapt to a winter like this one, for example? I think people got so complacent because we hadn't had an extremely rough winter in about 5 years. Yeah. And I think we all thought we had moved through this cycle, referring back to climate change again. But no, we were reminded that the snow can come and it can be a pretty tough winter.
20: For sure. Yeah. I mean, unfortunately, that's farming in New England. You just have to kind of roll with the punches. Every farmer that's been in the industry for a long time knows that some years are good and some years are bad. And it's all about trying to just keep the course. Every day you show up to work and do the best that you can. But for us this year in particular, the winter was really harsh, but the spring was even worse. We had a very cold spring, so a lot of things were delayed. We had a frost in the spring. It's amazing what just a small change in elevation can do. I have areas on the property that has no fruit just from a 6-foot elevation change. But that's farming. You just have to roll with it. And that's what makes winemaking so unique, is those vintage years. we look back and it's like 2025 was such a great growing year. And once that wine comes out, we're going to be able to remember that and share that story of the growing year. And this year, 2026, we'll see what the summer has in store for us.
1: As you were planning your vineyards and the grapes, were there other regions that you found especially helpful, regions around the world?
20: Yeah, for sure. The Finger Lakes region is such a hot area right now for winemaking, and it's on the East Coast, and that's a unique thing for us here. But just following what like Cornell University does, and even UMass has a fantastic agricultural program. But those areas are really, really focused on. And one of the cool things that I like to do is on my wife and I's honeymoon, we went over to Italy and just kind of got to go to different wineries and see the old world of growing. We live in the United States, obviously, and we're in the new world of viticulture, and we do things a lot differently than they do. And trying to just see like how generations upon generations have done the exact same thing and being able to craft such a unique product to that area, we all take that in. And one of the big projects that kind of was born from that is we ended up building a 15,000 square foot warehouse on property. I was in an offsite warehouse. It was taking up a lot of time just tractoring back and forth. And where the winery is actually located on, there's a lot of rolling hills. And some of those rolling hills, we couldn't do agriculture just because it was so steep. So we actually excavated the whole site, and it's basically a subterranean 15,000 square foot building, fully temperature controlled via the earth. I put solar on the roof, so it does about 70% of the electricity for the company. And that's what it's all about. It's being able to adapt to say, hey, this is what you're given. What can you do with it?
1: Well, you have done an extraordinary amount of work with it. Congratulations. And it really is, for people who have not been out there, it is one of the most beautiful parts of our state. So what a joy it must be for you to also be there all the time.
20: Not a bad spot to go to work.
1: No. Justin Pelletier, thank you so much for being with us.
20: Thank you. Appreciate it.
1: Justin Pelletier is Chief Operating Officer of Neshoba Valley Winery in Bolton. 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Thank you for listening to another edition of The Culture Show. Tune in tomorrow or join us live at our studio at the Boston Public Library. We have a cure for your World Cup fever by way of filmmaker Dan Egan and his new documentary about the trailblazing soccer player Clyde Best, the Bermudan-born superstar who broke racial barriers for generations of aspiring athletes. The Culture Show crew is Max Chow-Gillette, Kate Dellis, and Chelsea Mers. Today's engineer is Dave Goodman. Our interns are Katie McCabe and Adina Velasquez. Angelica Marrero produced today's YouTube live stream. I'm Jared Bowen. Have a great day.
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22: Gillette Stadium is now Boston Stadium, hosting its second game of this year's World Cup, this time between Norway and Iraq. I'm Arun Roth. 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
24: The leader of a notorious criminal gang in Venezuela has been killed, but that doesn't mean its influence is over.
25: Killing one leader does not solve the problem. In fact, in some cases, it makes the problem worse.
24: I'm Carolyn Beeler. Today, the future of Tren de Aragua. Also, countries without the power of the U.S. or China have historically hitched their wagons to one or the other. But Canada has issued a call to other middle powers to work together.
3: 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But together, they have a lot more influence.
24: We'll hear how that's going. Plus, a trip back in time to meet some lesser-known musical geniuses.
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5: Live from NPR News in Washington, I'm Libby Casey. The U.S. and Iran plan to sign their Memorandum of Understanding to end the Iran war on Friday, but Israel is not part of the diplomacy. NPR's Carrie Khan says Israeli Prime Minister Benjamin Netanyahu is facing political fallout.
7: He's not pleased about Israel not being part of this agreement and not being in the negotiations. He's getting a lot of flack about it from home. And depending on which player in the conflict you talk to, the deal to start negotiation is dependent on Israel withdrawing its troops from Lebanon. Netanyahu says clearly that is not going to happen. Iran says it's going to happen, but Netanyahu says it will not.
5: Netanyahu says he wants to know what will happen to Iran's proxies, Hezbollah in Lebanon and Hamas in Gaza, and wants clarity on how the U.S. will curb Iran's nuclear capabilities. The tentative agreement's details are not public. Officials at the U.S. Department of Education have just announced major changes related to two of its key responsibilities. As NPR's Janaki Mehta reports, offices overseeing special education and students' civil rights will now shift to other federal agencies.
8: The offices overseeing special education, as well as rehabilitative services for adults with disabilities, are moving to the Department of Health and Human Services. The Education Department's Office for Civil Rights is now going to the Department of Justice. In a letter obtained by NPR, two top officials at the Ed Department say the moves are part of an administration commitment to end what they call micromanagement. These changes are part of the Trump administration's promise to dismantle the Department of Education altogether. Disability advocates are concerned that the rights of students with disabilities will suffer with a move to HHS, where they say disability could be seen through the lens of medical needs rather than students getting a quality public education. Janaki Mehta, NPR News.
5: A federal judge in Georgia is recusing herself from a case over the Trump administration's effort to access the state's voter registration list. NPR's Carrie Johnson reports that the Justice Department had questioned the judge's impartiality.
9: The Trump DOJ says U.S. District Judge Eleanor Ross crossed a line when she attended a campaign event for Fulton County District Attorney Fani Willis. Willis is a Democrat who once tried to prosecute President Trump for election interference. Now, Judge Ross has agreed to step away from a dispute about Georgia's voter rolls because of what she called an abundance of caution over the perception of bias. Assistant U.S. Attorney General Harmeet Dhillon says common sense has prevailed. Judge Ross is under scrutiny after a court committee found she had sex in her chambers and then lied about it after a clerk reported her behavior. Carrie Johnson, NPR News.
5: At last check, Wall Street was mixed as investors wait for the Federal Reserve to weigh in on interest rates and also watch for more news about the Iran war tentative agreement. It's NPR.
26: Good afternoon. With the latest from the GBH newsroom, I'm Henry Santoro. Greater Boston is back in the World Cup spotlight as the region hosts its second game of the tournament. As GBH's Sam Turkin reports, Iraq and Norway will face off at 6 o'clock this evening.
27: This is a relatively new experience for both squads. The last time Norway played in a World Cup was just under 30 years ago. For Iraq, it's their first appearance in 40 years, and they're looking to win their first World Cup match ever. The game today at Gillette Stadium, temporarily renamed Boston Stadium, is expected to be sold out just like the first one Saturday night. Some of the busiest streets around South Station will be closed for much of the day to accommodate fans taking trains to the stadium. Transportation officials say commuters heading home from work should plan accordingly. Sam Turkin, GBH News.
26: And FanFest is already underway at Boston City Hall Plaza. It started at 2 o'clock this afternoon, and that'll run till 11:30 this evening. The Harvard Bookstore is opening a Boston location. Axios Boston reports the 94-year-old bookstore, which is located on Mass Ave in Cambridge, tried to open a second location in the Prudential Center in 2024, but those plans fell through. Report says the bookstore will move into a 3,500-square-foot storefront in the historic Yankee Publishing Building at 33 Union Street in the fall. Also in sports, Red Sox open a series with the Blue Jays at friendly Fenway tonight. 77 degrees in Boston right now. 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
24: This is The World. I'm Carolyn Beeler. Thank you for being with us today. We start off in France, where leaders of some of the world's biggest economies are meeting at the G7 summit. That includes a superpower, the United States. It also includes several so-called middle

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1: No more impactful speech on the geopolitical order and its changes this year than Mark Carney's. And that's unusual for a Canadian prime minister. And for most of Davos, people were talking back on, yes, this is an accurate reflection of something that increasingly we have been aware of, we've been talking about, but no world leader has been willing to actually point it out. When the leader of a G7 country actually calls it out, says there's a rupture, it was a big deal. But calling it out analytically is very different from doing something about it, making it actionable.
2: Yeah, that is what my next question was going to be. Has this talk gone anywhere?
1: Yes, but at the margins. So certainly I see lots of hedging. I see the Canadians doing much more engagement on trade and security, the latter particularly with the Europeans, as opposed to spending 70 cents on every defense dollar with American defense complex. I think in the next 10 years, that might be 60 cents. And the Canadians have, you know, sort of reset their relationship with India, which was pretty broken, with China, which has been pretty broken. We see that the EU-Mercosur trade deal, which wasn't really going anywhere, suddenly got done.
2: That's the trade deal between the EU and some key South American countries.
1: Yeah, the most important trade deal in Latin America is Mercosur, and now you have better, more advanced, lower barrier trade. All of those things at the margins reduces reliance on the United States. But put all those things together, you wouldn't call them a middle power strategy. It's not the there that Mark was talking about back in January. And that's because it's hard to coordinate these countries with different interests. They're not used to it. There's no superstructure for them. It's not institutionalized the way the European Union or NATO, for example, are. And also because a lot of these leaders aren't yet convinced that the rupture is real or affects them. They think, well, you know, Trump's got two more years, but he's failing in a lot of ways and he's going to lose the midterms. And maybe we've gotten through the worst of it. I think there's truth to that, but that's not why there's a rupture. The United States, which used to support free trade, now is focused on industrial policy. The U.S., which used to support being the sheriff with collective security, now wants burden sharing, doesn't want to spend that kind of money on allied defense. And those things will be true whether it's a Democrat or Republican that replaces Trump.
2: Interesting. So you're saying some countries are around the margins trying to strengthen ties to other middle powers, but others are saying we're still going to hitch our wagon to the U.S. because it is just so big and powerful.
1: And many countries that aren't Western allies are hitching their wagon to China.
2: Right.
1: A lot of what the Mexicans feel with the United States, the Cambodians feel with the Chinese, they're very similar conversations in many ways.
2: Now, Mark Carney did not name President Trump in that middle power speech, but is this in response to the U.S. becoming a less reliable partner for countries like Canada and those other middle powers?
1: It is. It's also in response to China becoming a much more influential power without becoming more reliable, without becoming more trusted. So I think it's precisely the fact that many so-called middle powers, whether it's Canada or the Europeans or the Japanese, the South Koreans, being less vulnerable to perceptions of sudden American unilateralism or even predation does not mean they are comfortable getting in bed with the Chinese, who don't have rule of law, right? Who don't have an independent judiciary, who also act very unilaterally in assertively promoting a Chinese view of the world. And so, you know, if you're little Canada, or you're the United Kingdom, Mexico, other countries, you're saying, how do we deal with the fact that you have these two really important countries with leaders that we have?

0: have a really hard time sitting down and dealing with over the long term.
1: We wanted to talk with you about this today because the G7 summit, which brings together leaders from Canada, the US, France, Germany, a couple other big economies, has started. Is this idea, this middle powers working together idea, going to be playing out at all there?
0: The fact is that what they're trying to do at the G7 is deal with these urgent, direct global headlines, much of which is caused by the United States and its comparative unpredictability. Are we going to get the Strait of Hormuz reopened? That's an enormously important issue for every so-called middle power out there because their economies are being hurt by this. That's a real-time issue for the G7 to be discussing. Zelensky is there. He's meeting with Trump. He's doing a lot better in his war than he was 3 months ago. But the United States has been much less willing to provide support for Zelensky than they were a year ago or than the Europeans are. What does that mean going forward for the transatlantic relationship for NATO? The United States is dominant in the West in its technological capabilities. And yet, in the last few days, the United States unilaterally decided to put export controls on the most advanced AI model put out by Anthropic called Fable. And that means that the US essentially has a kill switch on essential technologies, and they will unilaterally decide when allies will and won't have access to them. What do you do if you're a middle power? How do the middle powers respond to that? It's not as if they're coordinating a sovereign AI response that will compete to what the Americans have. Now, in principle, they could, but the governance obstacles, the hurdles that would need to be surpassed to make that happen are really pretty daunting.
1: So you sound skeptical that the middle powers uniting more, developing some sort of infrastructure to make joint decisions, you sound skeptical that that is something that will ever happen and actually reshape the global order in any significant way.
0: Well, look, and I've spoken at length to Mark about this. He's skeptical that that's going to happen. He talks about a variable geometry where you get different groupings of countries on different issues that make more progress than they otherwise would. So is the combination of those incremental measures better than the status quo ante? The answer is yes. Do they amount to a coordinated middle power strategy that makes us think that you've got the United States, China, and the middle powers? No, clearly not.
1: Ian Bremmer on the limits and the potential of the middle powers. He is president of Eurasia Group. We've just about wrapped up the first round of World Cup matches, and an unexpected pattern has emerged. When underdogs go up against the so-called big teams, they are not getting clobbered. They're pulling off ties with the big guys, which is exactly the kind of thing that can upend the balance of power in the final stages of the tournament. The World's Jerry Haddon has our story.
2: There have been a lot of lopsided games so far this World Cup, what with 48 teams playing. Traditional powerhouses paired against much smaller nations and newcomers. Before the Cup, there was some worry that we'd see a bunch of embarrassing trouncings. That has not happened.
3: Decent ball.
2: Qatar set the tone Saturday against Switzerland with a last-minute header to tie 1-1. The Swiss were stunned. Qatar overjoyed. It was the country's first-ever goal in its first-ever World Cup appearance. Understandably, their fans went bonkers. Now, a draw is not an upset, but there have been a slew of ties so far. And if they continue, they could upset what you might call the World Cup balance of power. Elite clubs, one after another, have had victories snatched from their feet, and nervousness is setting in.
4: It's 2-2.
2: Take Holland versus Japan. The Dutch, a tall bunch on the whole, dominated the air throughout the game. But Japan's substitute Koki Ogawa leapt higher at minute 89 for a header that grazed teammate Naichi Kamada before landing in the net, sealing a comeback tie at 2-2. The Dutch were in disbelief, as were the Belgians, who barely managed to tie against 29th-ranked Egypt. The Saudis tied Uruguay. Iran beat the odds to equalize 2-2 against New Zealand. They were overjoyed, even as they were forced to fly almost immediately back to Mexico, where they're based due to a U.S. visa controversy. With each surprising draw at this cup, there's a growing sense that anything can happen. That's no doubt what tiny Curaçao was thinking at minute 22 in their debut against Germany.
3: And that's the strike, and that's the equalizer!
2: They scored.
3: Unbelievable! History in Houston! A nation of scarcely more than 100,000 souls has just silenced millions!
2: And for the next 17 minutes, the teams were equals at one goal apiece. Then Germany came around and scored six more times in what has been the biggest rout of the Cup so far. But for Curaçao supporters, their team's single goal was one for the history books. They were still celebrating outside the stadium. But perhaps the biggest underdog shocker came last night when mighty Spain took on debutante Cape Verde. The Atlantic Islands nation is the third smallest ever to qualify for competition behind Curaçao and Iceland. But they played like a country with a population 10 times its size. They didn't score, but they held Spain scoreless, thanks in large part to their 40-year-old goalkeeper, Josimar Díaz, known as Vozinha. In the first half, after a blazing blast off the crossbar, Vozinha manages a backpedaling leap to tap a rebound shot back over the net. It was one of seven saves on the night. Vozinha wept openly after the tie. Vozinha means grandmother, by the way, in Portuguese. Vozinha has said it was a name bullies gave him on the soccer field as a kid because he would go home crying to his grandparents. Last night, he thanked them.
4: I cry because I grew up with my grandparents. And unfortunately, they are not here. They died a few years before. They was everything for me. They give everything for me, for my life.
2: Overnight, Vozinha's become an internet hero. His Instagram account jumped from 5,000 followers to 5 million. For Cape Verde and many teams who, let's say, wouldn't be surprised to be knocked out early, these openers have delivered hope. For the historically dominant teams, a splash of cold water to the face. For the world, I'm Sherry Haddon, Barcelona.

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0: This is The World. I'm Carolyn Beeler. U.S. forces killed the leader of the Tren de Aragua criminal gang late last week. Hector, a.k.a. Nino Guerrero, died during an airstrike that U.S. Southern Command launched on a compound in Venezuela, according to U.S. and Venezuelan leaders. The strike was carried out in collaboration with Venezuelan authorities. The hit has put much of Latin America on edge, fueling concerns that the operation could set a precedent for U.S. strikes elsewhere in the region. At the same time, countries including Chile, are stepping up their own operations against alleged cells of Tren de Aragua. For the view from inside Venezuela, we turn to Phil Gunson. He's a Caracas-based analyst for the International Crisis Group. He told me Nino Guerrero had been on the run living underground for many years.
5: He's one of the originally three main leaders of this gang called the Tren de Aragua, which is a Venezuelan organized crime gang that used to be based in a prison in Venezuela, which they controlled. They used the prison of Tocoron as their base for their illegal activities. Eventually, the government closed that down. The Tren de Aragua, a lot of the members of the Tren de Aragua, including, I think, at least initially, Guerrero himself, moved out of Venezuela along with this mass exodus that we saw from about 2014 onwards, which led to something like a third of the population of Venezuela leaving because of the economic crisis. So the Tren de Aragua, as a criminal gang, moved along with them, preying on them, particularly around borders, also engaging in contraband and extortion and other forms of criminal activity. But a part of it ended up or reinforced its presence down in the southeast of Venezuela in the mining region. Guerrero appears at some point to have ended up there.
0: What impact will his death have on the cartel's operations?
5: What we've learned from this kind of operation in the past is that killing one leader doesn't solve the problem in the majority of cases. Sometimes the gangs split up and maybe even make the law enforcement problem more complex. Sometimes they adapt, the new leaders emerge, but so long as the incentives are still there, the business, of course, whether it's contraband drugs, whether it's gold and precious minerals, whether it's people trafficking, the business is still there, and the gangs in one form or another will reemerge and will resume their activities.
0: Guerrero had been hiding out in this specific part of Venezuela where he was killed for many years. I understand it's an area rich in mineral wealth that is largely controlled by cartels. I think I saw it described as lawless. Is it significant that this strike happened there?
5: Oh, yes, absolutely. I mean, I think we have to see this in the context of what happened in Venezuela on January the 3rd when the U.S. military intervened to depose and remove, some people would say kidnap, President Nicolas Maduro and his wife Celia Flores and take them off to the U.S. for trial. What that's led to is a situation in which Maduro's vice president, Delcy Rodriguez, is essentially running a government that's under U.S. tutelage. The U.S. is determining what happens to a large extent in Venezuela, particularly in terms of the opening up of the country to foreign capital, especially U.S. capital, of course. And that mining region is a very, very much a focus of interest for Washington. There's a huge deposit of gold or various deposits of gold in that area. But there are also many other strategic minerals, including coltan, for example. And the U.S. wants to get its hands on that and stop the Chinese getting their hands. So the fact that this is an area which is largely controlled by not just Venezuelan criminal gangs, elements of the uniformed security forces in Venezuela who've been very much involved in the business, but also Colombian guerrillas and former guerrillas. And they, of course, may prove a much more difficult target when it comes to trying to reestablish territorial control. But the fact that the US is interested in all these minerals means that, of course, they want security. They want physical security in the region. And this is maybe one first small step towards securing that.
0: What are international legal experts saying about the legality of this kind of a strike?
5: Well, very much the same as they've been saying about the legality, or more to the point, the illegality of the strikes that the US has been carrying out now for getting on for, I suppose, about 9 months in the Caribbean and in the Eastern Pacific, where they've been blowing up alleged drug boats, killing to date over 200 people in a way that completely violates US law and international humanitarian law and the laws of war. So although the US claims to be at war with drug cartels, that doesn't entitle them to go around killing civilians, especially without trial or any form of proof that these people are actually engaged in criminal activity. So that's very much the model that's now been transferred onto land, if you like, onto Venezuelan territory.
0: What is the justification that the Trump administration has given for this strike?
5: They claim that they are at war. They have designated gangs like the Tren de Aragua as terrorist organizations, which really, to my mind, stretches the definition of what a terrorist organization is pretty much to breaking point. These are gangs which are interested in making money. And of course, they're very unscrupulous in the way they go about it. They're very violent. But they don't have, most of them at least, any political objectives. They're not seeking to overthrow governments or terrorize the broader population. They're conducting their operations and carrying out these acts of violence in pursuit of profit. So I think they're very different from terrorist organizations. But that is the justification the Trump administration uses, modeling its actions on the global war on terror.
0: What are other countries in the region saying about this strike inside a Latin American country by the U.S.?
5: There is no regional response. Very much a case of individual governments determining what their own approach to Trump is going to be. Many governments, of course, are lining up behind Washington and saying that this is fine. And in fact, if you want to come and do it in our country, you can do that anytime you like. The Ecuadorian government, for example, has been very much open to this kind of thing. Others, like particularly Mexico, for instance, or Brazil, have been saying, absolutely not. We are sovereign nations and we don't want the U.S. coming in, either invited or uninvited.
0: I'm not sure to the extent to which people are speaking freely about this type of thing in Venezuela, but can you give me any sense of how Venezuelans are reacting to the increasingly assertive role of the U.S. military in Venezuela?
5: There's very much a mixed feeling on the part of the Venezuelan population, if we can talk, you know, in very general terms, because most people, I think, are happy that Maduro was removed, especially because it was done with relatively limited violence and civilian casualties were kept to a minimum, and it was over very quickly. Then after that, of course, there's the frustration that really improvements to ordinary people's lives are not being seen so far. But the opinion polls suggest that Trump is very popular here, and even Marco Rubio is very popular here. But as far as the role of the military, I've not seen any polling evidence about that. It smarts, it hurts to some extent. Even people who welcome the intervention on the 3rd of January still feel somewhat humiliated that a foreign power came in and removed the president, and the Venezuelan armed forces were unable to do anything about it.
0: Phil Gunson is an analyst for the International Crisis Group. He's based in Caracas. Ahead on the show, music history, like all history, is written by the victors. Along the way, all kinds of offbeat ideas that never quite make it to the mainstream are forgotten. Well, we are about to revive some of those stories. That conversation is next. 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
6: When a wheelchair breaks, life can come to a halt.
7: It's not like a car where you can take it anywhere and get it fixed.
6: But across Massachusetts, users say small repairs can take months, leaving people stranded or even hospitalized.
7: It all boils down to, like, in the simplicity of saying it's private equity. They're prioritizing a new chair that gives them a revenue.
6: I'm Megan Smith. You can find the rest of that story online at gbhnews.org.
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8: And the Boston Speaker Series, announcing its upcoming season at Symphony Hall for 7 evenings featuring Pete Buttigieg, former UK Prime Minister Boris Johnson, war photographer Lindsay Addario, and former U.S. Ambassador to China Nicholas Burns. 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
0: This is The World. I'm Carolyn Beeler. A lot of music gets written to be danced to, or to evoke a particular feeling, or help worshipers connect to God. And sometimes, composers like to make music that's just plain weird. Take a listen to this. That is an excerpt from 3 quarter-tone pieces for 2 pianos by American composer Charles Ives. It's written for a special piano that can play notes that would fall in between 2 adjacent keys on a typical piano. Popularity was not the intent of that composition. Left to their own devices, musicians can get up to some pretty strange things, turning their medium into a laboratory where the only limit is their imaginations. The Madman's Orchestra, The Greatest Curiosities from the History of Music, is a new book that takes an in-depth look at that laboratory. My co-host Marco Werman recently spoke to the book's author, Edward Brooke Hitching. They started in ancient Greece, where music and astronomy were considered inseparable.
9: Well, you have to imagine how the ancient Greeks had their cosmovision, how they saw the universe working. So obviously the Earth is at the center. And if you picture a set of Russian nesting dolls, but now imagine they're actually crystal balls, each a smaller one inside a larger one. They looked at the planets, so the wandering stars in the sky, and they couldn't see what was carrying them. So they assumed that whatever was carrying them was solid and was transparent. So their idea was that we live inside this giant glass clockwork universe. And why this is relevant to music is because they also thought that the workings of this universe must be generating huge amounts of sound. And because it's divine, that sound must be a kind of music that is far too powerful for our human ears to hear. Feel it in the core of our being and in our bones. And so the Pythagoreans, for example, used music in the same way that they used a medicine for the body. They used music for the soul to treat it. And so what you find is that actually there's this huge long history of music tied together with how we've understood the workings of the universe and how everything is represented and connected together on the larger scale, right down to just playing an instrument down here in the terrestrial realm.
10: So astronomy and also mathematics does become a big part of music. Is this the basis for the rules in music?
9: Absolutely. Everything is defined by ratios. The story goes that Pythagoras was walking past a blacksmith and noticed the difference in sound as he differentiated the distance between how his hammers struck the iron. And so from that we get sort of modern chromatic theory, the ratios between octaves and the differences in notes and how we construct our chords. It all goes back to the ancient Greeks.
10: Yeah, and this foundation just doesn't stay in the ancient world. It sticks around in Western music for centuries. How does it change alongside knowledge of the cosmos themselves and the introduction of Christianity?
9: What we find is that the beliefs of the ancient Greeks last much longer than perhaps you might expect, right through into Galileo's time. Even when the scientific revolution is kick-starting, there's still the belief in these celestial spheres. And you have astronomers like Johann Kepler, who's famous for discovering the laws of motion. But he also was convinced that there was a divine ratio to the construction of the differences between the planets and the speeds and the variances between their orbits, that everything was done with a musical ratio. And so I show in the book excerpts from his writings about how he organizes the planets into choirs. And he shows the sort of planetary characteristics using musical notes to denote their paths. And he was a deeply Christian person. person. So he managed to syncretize this ancient Greek belief, the sort of burgeoning science that he was a big part of, and his own religious beliefs as well. So it's fascinating to watch these ideas develop, but also cling on to old ideas at the same time.
10: So all these attempts that you look at in your book of musical curiosities, what started to drive that? Were musicians and composers just fed up with rules?
9: Yeah, well, one of the chapters is looking at what we would classify as experimental music before that term existed. I think we tend to associate that with early 20th century and, you know, composers like John Cage. But actually, I go right back to the Renaissance and even a little bit earlier and look at composers like Guillaume Marchaud, who is constructing a song which sounds like a Radiohead song. It's called The End is the Beginning is the End. And he just produces this circular composition where it ends up at the beginning and you can start right again. So it's representing this Renaissance interest in infinity and the sort of the divine loop. But it goes right back through history. And really, that's what I find interesting. And that's what I wanted to put on every page, are the kinds of geniuses and creatives, many of whom you might not have heard of because their contributions to music is not considered traditionally groundbreaking, and maybe their grand ideas never really took off, but sometimes you kind of feel maybe they should have. So anything that was just wildly outside the box goes in this book. It's focused on just the alternatives and the weirdos and the wackadoos.
10: Yeah, and why do you, Edward, think they're groundbreaking?
9: So I thought you were going to say, but you being a wackadoo.
10: we'll get to that in a second.
9: This is my 11th title of nonfiction for adults, and I think every one of them has at the core been preoccupied with time traveling through the historical imagination. I love looking at the world through the eyes of people who lived mainly at a time where everything was possible because no one really understood how anything was possible. And so it becomes this journey through parallel worlds where, you know, perhaps there are mythical races of men with enormous necks living in India, or it might be that there is profound connection to whatever god you believe in controlled through your instrument, and perhaps that influences your composition styles and produces a work of art in that way that no one else could possibly have created. So I think anything that makes history come alive because it's a kind of double take history. You know, the first time you read it, you think, hang on, is that actually true? Can that be true? And you have to go back and check. So you get an extra thrill when you discover it is true. And also, how have I not heard of this before?
10: Yeah. Well, you do write about several things that are gobsmacking, but one of them is musical cryptography, puzzles rendered as music. You direct readers to this adaptation of musical puzzles created by Leonardo da Vinci.

0: Edward, what are we hearing here? What's the puzzle, and how would one solve it?
1: Well, there are scraps and clues of Leonardo, who was obviously obsessed with everything. He was just a professor of everything. You can see in his notebooks his idle wonderings about how maybe he can encode messages and convert meaning into music, and then music carries meaning without expressing itself with words in some ways. So it's a kind of alchemy. And really, when we talk about musical cryptography, we always start with Da Vinci. But it carries on further, and of course it becomes much more complicated. And I think it's fascinating to read things about how, for example, the Vatican had a musical cryptographic service that they would use sheet music to convey, sort of messages of political intrigue. And this is in 1596. And then it goes right through to this idea of people creating universal languages, and this idea that anyone in the world can have a conversation with anyone else in the world using music as the language. One of my favorite characters in the book is a French violinist called Jean-François Soudre, who invented a language called Solrasol, and he wrote an entire dictionary of words, new vocabulary, that are words that are all constructed from the solfège syllables, the do, re, mi, fa, sol, la, si. Mm-hmm. And so he invents this entire language, but of course it never took off because it was immensely complicated. And if you got one syllable wrong, the word for asthma becomes the word for excrement, which obviously gets you into some tricky situations. So it never took off. But I love the idea that people, music has this sort of mystical element to it, and is used by not just spies and for military commands, but also by magicians who are very intrigued by the idea that you can disguise your meaning. So there are several mentioned in the book as well.
0: So we heard the Charles Ives piece. We played in our introduction with those interval notes that right. don't really show up in Western music. A lot of music like this can be quite inaccessible. Sometimes when I listen to unconventional music like this, even when I kind of really enjoy it, I often get a sense that the musicians see themselves as playing for an audience of other musicians. But if I or anyone else thought that, well, we are wrong. So let's hear something you did not write about, but it's been just blowing up on social media.

0: So this is Engine de Poitrine, if you didn't know, a musical duo from Canada. They perform this microtonal music in odd time signatures. They're wearing papier-mâché masks. It's totally weird. And you kind of want to look away, but you can't. They've been selling out shows in North America and Europe this year. What is your take on this? Is it simply the universal power of getting people to dance, or is there something deeper going on that gives strange music like this such an attraction?
1: Oh, it's definitely all of that, right? Because anyone who's sort of well-versed in music is, like with anything, you're desperate for something new. You're desperate for a new flavor. You're desperate to see people experimenting with what shouldn't be possible. And to produce a great song with sort of microtonal music is not a small achievement. Some of it is incredibly difficult to listen to. So if it gets you dancing, so much the better. They're definitely part of that tradition, and I'm glad they can commercialize it as well.
0: I'm with Edward Brooke Hitching, the author of The Madman's Orchestra, The Greatest Curiosities from the History of Music. So many anthropologists think it's a basic human connection to our own heartbeat, something that is innate, that starts in the womb, which is why music is drawn to rhythm. But then I look at the music score you feature on page 194 of your book, Fairies, Air, and Death Waltz, based on a Cro-Magnon skinning chant, words and music by John Stump, arranged, it says, by accident. No time signature, and the chart itself looks like the schematic for an electrical circuit board. Does it feel to you like many of these curiosities are self-conscious attempts to just break out of the rules of music that humans have imposed on it?
1: Absolutely. I think just as when you wander around a modern art gallery, you're looking at people sort of developing concepts that take them into new ground. And with music, especially in the sort of later experimental areas, you can have something as simple as John Cage's sort of 4.5 minutes of silence, but there's actually even complexities to things, to experiments as simple as that. We're not supposed to listen to silence. We're supposed to listen to everything that we can hear while the silence is happening, like, for example, our own heartbeats and people sniffing and the church or the auditorium creaking around us. So I'm always really impressed that someone can take a piece of music and really convey a brand new concept in that way. And, you know, the score that you just mentioned as well is difficult to convey over the radio, isn't it? The complexity of it. But I love the idea that he's managed to compress so many ideas onto just two sheets of paper.
0: So the Beatles' White Album, side 4, Revolution number 9, 8 minutes of cacophony. Have pop artists ever succeeded in kind of really shaking up the rules in a way that kind of sweeps up the public?
1: One of the songs that might be slightly unexpected to mention in a book that looks back through a lot of classical music history is the metal band Tool.
0: Tool, yeah.
1: Tool, who, you know, and they have their famous song where it's constructed from the sort of Fibonacci sequence. And they play with the amount of syllables and the timings, and it's incredibly sophisticated musicianship. They didn't need to do that. I'm sure a lot of it goes over. I'm sure it went over my head the first time I heard it. So I think there's a big thrill to discover that people are still going to that level of intellectual excavation when they're playing even the most sort of commercialized music. And I think even when I was writing about the Fibonacci sequence, you even find that pattern in one of Lady Gaga's songs. Her key change hits at the exact moment that would be predicted using the Fibonacci sequence. So whether it's intentional or accidental, it's still fun discovering that sort of extra depth to the more sort of commercial side of music.
0: Edward, are you a musician yourself?
1: A very unambitious and long-time amateur musician. I love just picking up new instruments and changing to strange tunings and then seeing what accidentally comes out. But that's my way of doing things, I think, finding out what tickles my curiosity cortex.
0: Well, you're kind of like leaning into it. What made you want to write this book?
1: So I'd done two books in this vein before, one called The Madman's Library, looking at the strangest books and manuscripts, because I grew up in a rare bookshop. My dad was a rare book dealer. And I just loved curiosities as a way of exploring areas of history that you might otherwise think are quite dry. And taking that approach to art and producing a book called The Madman's Gallery, looking at strange, obscure paintings and sculptures. And music was the obvious sort of sister work to that. I realized that a lot of musical history is very, quite rightly, very serious and very deep and celebrating the classics. And I wanted to read about people that I'd never heard of who hadn't quite made it, or perhaps had just moments of inspiration that had then become sort of buried under the centuries.
0: Yeah, so you are drawn to the wacko side of things, as you were hinting at earlier.
1: Absolutely.
0: What is your favorite musical oddity?
1: It's actually adorable. There's a lute composition from, I think it was published in 1597 by an English Elizabethan London composer called John Dowland. And it's the first lute duet that is to be played by two players, but with one lute, which means that they have to sit in each other's laps. And so when you Google, it's called My Lord Chamberlain, My Galliard. When you search for images of that happening, you find some really adorable pictures of bearded men sitting in each other's laps performing this piece of music. And it's a very beautiful Elizabethan composition, but it's extraordinary. There's nothing else like it in that songbook.
0: Edward Brooke Hitching, his book is The Madman's Orchestra, The Greatest Curiosities from the History of Music. Thank you for being with us. This was a lot of fun.
1: Thank you so much. It was great fun.

Glaciers melting in places like Greenland and Antarctica are pushing up sea levels. They are also changing habitats on the sea floor. As glaciers melt and release icebergs into surrounding waterways, those icebergs bring along sediment and trapped rocks, too. Eventually, when the icebergs melt, they drop these rocks onto the seafloor. And when they hit the bottom, they transform the soft, deep seafloor into a hard-bottom habitat, creating new neighborhoods for marine life, including sponges and sea anemone. This is according to a new study published in the journal Nature. It documented an abrupt increase of icebergs off the northeast coast of Greenland in the last 25 years. That is causing major headaches across Arctic shipping routes as vessels have to navigate around massive blocks of ice. But if you are an underwater critter, it could mean a real estate boom.

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2: 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I'm Arun Roth. 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
0: This is The World. I'm Carolyn Beeler. Haiti's national team is in the World Cup this year, which is a big deal. Les Grenadiers have only played in the World Cup once before. That was in 1974. But Haitians played a part in the tournament well before that. In 1950, a Haitian player brought his team to World Cup victory. He just wasn't playing for Haiti. Reporter Amy Bracken brings us the story of the man behind Miracle on Grass.
5: Discover the inspiring true story of America's greatest moment in the world's greatest game.
6: That's from the trailer of a movie called The Game of Their Lives. America's greatest moment in the world's greatest game was in the 1950 World Cup in Brazil, USA versus England. It was universally assumed that England, the inventor of soccer, would demolish the U.S., the country that didn't pay much attention to soccer. So there was hardly any media coverage, no video, and just one U.S. journalist, a print reporter who had paid his own way. And there's no BBC recording. But a book based mostly on interviews with the surviving teammates was made into that feature film.
7: 10 days of practice to go up against the best in the world.
6: England was all professionals. The president of U.S. Soccer cobbled together a team with just one professional at the last minute. The men were largely children of immigrants, and they played when they got off work from jobs like hearse driver, mail carrier, and mill worker. And then an extraordinary striker with a club in New York City tried out for the national team.
7: All I care about is that we get the best team on the field. I really need Gaetjens.
6: Joe Gaetjens was studying accounting part-time at Columbia while working as a dishwasher. And he was not American. He was born and raised in Haiti, allowed to play on the team on the condition he promised to apply for U.S. citizenship. The team managed to qualify and went to Brazil. They put up a surprisingly good fight against Spain and then had to face England.
8: We certainly didn't entertain any ideas we were going to beat them, you know, but we figured we could give them a battle for it.
6: That's USA team member Harry Keough in a 2012 FIFA TV documentary. What happened has been described as the greatest upset in World Cup history. Shortly after halftime, another teammate kicked a ball toward England's goal.
8: Right away, Joe Gaetjens dives with his head. He doesn't hit the ball in the corner. The ball just hits him like that.
6: Keough swipes his hand across his head. It was so fast and unpredictable, it eluded the goalie. The score was 1-0, and it stayed that way, thanks to a shockingly strong U.S. defense. The excitement and incredulity were captured in the game of their lives.
9: And the referee's whistle has gone for the end of the match.
6: The mostly Brazilian audience went wild. Gaetjens had taken down Goliath. There's an AP photo of a joyous crowd lifting him high and carrying him off the field. Gaetjens went on to play professionally in France before going back home.
10: When Gaetjens returned to Haiti 3 years later, he was hailed as a national hero.
6: That's sports journalist Tom Rinaldi in a 2010 ESPN documentary about the soccer star. Back in Haiti, Gaetjens rejoined his old soccer club and threw a dinner party for his former USA teammates when they came down to play in Haiti. Gaetjens' oldest son, Leslie, says he heard his dad was terribly homesick when he was in the U.S. and then France, and that might be why he never applied for U.S. citizenship.
10: I think that he didn't apply because he really loved Haiti. He wanted to, you know, have the joy of having his friends and helping his friends and doing things like that.
6: He married, had three sons, and opened a dry cleaning business. But François Duvalier became president in 1957, and over the years, he grew increasingly intolerant of dissent. He even developed a practice of going after an entire family to punish one of its members. Gaetjens was not political, but two of his brothers, in exile in the Dominican Republic, were involved with groups that were said to be plotting a coup.
11: On a July day in 1964, two of Duvalier's henchmen came here.
6: Rinaldi, with ESPN, visited Gaetjens' dry cleaning shop to recount what had happened.
11: They picked Gaetjens up at gunpoint and took him away. It was the last time anyone in his family ever saw him.
6: His wife and children went into hiding and then fled to Puerto Rico when Leslie was 8 years old. He would eventually become a U.S. citizen. He says he recalls just a few things from that time.
10: Yeah, I remember every night I used to kneel next to the bed and, you know, pray that my dad would come back. And for many, many years, I still had hope and still believed that he would come back.
6: The family would later find out that Joe was executed shortly after arriving at Duvalier's notorious Fort Dimanche prison. Joe Gaetjens' story isn't widely known today, but it continues to capture people's imagination. This year, novelist Dimitri Elias Léger published a fictionalized version of Gaetjens' life in a book called Death of the Soccer God. He says he was inspired to write it after reading a Sports Illustrated article on Gaetjens in 2010.
12: It captured the spirit and the contradictions of Haiti and Haitians quite a bit.
13: What do you mean when you say the spirit and the contradictions?
12: Haitians are capable of tremendous, extraordinary feats, like beating Napoleon.
6: In 1803, in one of the greatest upsets of all time, an army of mostly Africans enslaved by the French defeated Napoleon's troops, leading to the establishment of the Republic of Haiti.
12: And also, they're incapable of banal things like running a country and diplomacy with rich neighbors. And thirdly, they occasionally get struck by serious bad luck. And so, yeah, these are the contradictions of being Haiti. Extraordinary and also unlucky.
6: Leslie, Joe Gaetjens' son, has returned to Haiti only once since he left for Puerto Rico with his family in the 1960s. It was for that 2010 ESPN documentary. When they went to visit the stadium where Joe used to play in Haiti's capital, it was closed, but staff opened it after learning they were in the presence of a Gaetjens. ESPN's Tom Rinaldi described the scene as a crowd gathered.
14: Surrounded by soccer officials and stadium staff, Leslie posed for pictures until one man showed him a photo of his own. A photo he'd kept on his office wall for years.
15: Oh, we have really much.
14: The photo of Joe Gaetjens being carried off the field after scoring the goal that beat England.
6: Forgotten by the U.S. and disappeared by a dictator, Joe Gaetjens still got immortality among Haitian soccer fans, a population that's hoping for another miracle on grass as the Grenadiers take on two more teams this month. For The World, I'm Amy Bracken.

0: 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I'm Carolyn Beeler. 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
7: Anthropic had its newest AI model suspended by the government over security concerns. Some worry that could undercut American efforts to take the global lead on AI.
8: If a company feels like the U.S. is an unwelcoming business home, that company is going to go elsewhere.
7: This is GBH's All Things Considered. With Elsa Chang and Adrian Florido, I'm Arun Roth. It's Tuesday, June 16th. Coming up, the Trump administration has announced it will shift 2 of the Education Department's biggest jobs to other federal agencies. And Iraq is playing in the World Cup for the first time in 40 years, and their fans in the U.S. are super excited.
9: For me to see that love and that passion, it gives you a goosebump, you know?
7: More from Michigan, the state with the largest Iraqi-American population in the country. First, these headlines.
10: Live from NPR News in Washington, I'm Libby Casey. President Trump is continuing to discuss the Iran preliminary agreement and other pressing issues with G7 leaders in eastern France. NPR's Franco Ordonez reports Trump had some strong words for the Israeli prime minister.
11: President Trump says the next phase of negotiations should be easier than the first round that led to the signing of the Memorandum of Understanding. But Trump also said the Israeli Prime Minister, Benjamin Netanyahu, needs to dial down the aggression in Lebanon.
12: I've had a great relationship with Bibi, but now Bibi has to be more responsible with respect to Lebanon.
11: Tension has been high between Trump and Netanyahu over Israel's aggression toward the Iran-backed militant group. Trump has complained that the strikes are hurting the efforts to strike a peace deal with Iran. Trump said if Israel can't do the job, then Syria should take over the fight against Hezbollah. Franco Ordonez, NPR News, Evian, France.
10: Vice President J.D. Vance went on ABC talk show The View today to promote his new book. The show's 6 hosts peppered him with tough questions about the administration's policies, as well as about how his faith squares with those policies. Vance was interviewed for most of the hour-long show. NPR's Danielle Kurtzleben has more.
13: Host Ana Navarro asked Vance about Trump's recent comment that he, quote, loves the inflation. What he said, Anna, what he said is that he loves the fact that the inflation is going to come down when this war is over. That's what he said.
14: That's not what he said.
15: The hosts were broadly critical of the administration and also asked Vance about the Epstein files and the Trump administration's deportation tactics. Vance's new book is called Communion, Finding My Way Back to Faith, and is about his conversion as an adult to Catholicism. While many politicians write books as preludes to presidential runs, Vance has not yet declared his 2028 intentions. Danielle Kurtzleben, NPR News.
10: The slump in the housing market continues. NPR's Scott Horsley reports on the latest home construction numbers from the Commerce Department.
16: Home builders broke ground on almost 16% fewer homes in May than they did the month before. Most of that slowdown was in apartment construction. The drop in single-family starts was less than 2%. Building permits, which are seen as a guide to future construction, were down less than 1%. A survey by the National Association of Home Builders shows builders' confidence remains weak. Rising mortgage rates are not helping with the housing slump. Scott Horsley, NPR News, Washington.
10: The Trump administration is moving two of the major responsibilities out of the Education Department as part of its plan to dismantle it. The work of safeguarding civil rights will go to the Department of Justice, and the office that supervises programs for students with disabilities will go to the Department of Health and Human Services. Disability rights advocates had fought that move, warning that it could mean less federal oversight of states and fewer students receiving services. This is NPR News in Washington.
7: From the GBH newsroom, I'm Arun Roth. Mental health advocates say Massachusetts is the only state in the country that has its corrections agency running a psychiatric hospital, and they're looking to change that. Legislation pending on Beacon Hill would transfer Bridgewater State Hospital out from the state's Department of Correction and let the Department of Mental Health run it instead. Tatum Pritchard of the Disability Law Center joined advocates on Beacon Hill today, urging lawmakers to act.
17: Every other state has figured out what's quite obvious, that the state's mental health agency should be running all of the hospitals.
7: The Massachusetts Senate wants to write language into the next state budget requiring officials to come up with a plan for transferring the hospital. It's not clear if the House will agree. A growing number of Massachusetts residents are concerned about the high costs of living here. That's according to a new statewide poll from Suffolk University and the Boston Globe. It found that 40% of respondents have considered moving out of state to somewhere more affordable. Suffolk University political researcher David Paleologos says 30% cited food and grocery prices as their biggest financial concern.
18: It was by far and away the biggest issue in terms of having the biggest impact on personal finances. And that's telling, especially when you get into those low-income categories.
7: Other issues affecting residents' personal finances include high utility costs, taxes, mortgage or rent payments, and the rising price of gas. Boston is hosting its second World Cup game today at Gillette Stadium, temporarily renamed Boston Stadium. As GBH's Sam Turkin reports, the 6 o'clock match features two teams that have already made history.
19: When Norway and Iraq face off, it'll be a relatively new experience for both squads. The last time they were in the World Cup was more than 25 years ago. The Iraqi team's journey has been especially tumultuous. They were the last squad to qualify for this year's tournament after overcoming logistical challenges stemming from the war in neighboring Iran. And many of their players grew up during the U.S. war in Iraq, with some losing relatives. Now, the so-called Lions of Mesopotamia will try to win their first World Cup game ever in the country with which they have such a complicated history. Sam Turkin, GBH News.
7: GBH's Esteban Bustillos is at Boston Stadium. Later this hour, I'll talk with him live on the scene there for the extra point. Mostly clear overnight with lows in the 50s, partly cloudy tomorrow with highs near 80. Right now, it is 76 degrees in Boston.
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1: Jailbroken. In other words, the security mechanisms built into the AI models could be undone. Now, the suspension from the government was for any foreign users, so anyone not a U.S. citizen. And that even included some Anthropic employees. But in order to comply with the directive, Anthropic said they had to shut down their models for everyone. So since that's happened, there's been, as you can imagine, a lot of confusion and disruption, and definitely still questions about the mechanisms and the legal authority the administration has to suspend this technology. The White House on their end has been mostly quiet about the decision, but they did say that officials from the Commerce Department met with Anthropic in Washington yesterday. Anthropic said in a statement that, quote, both parties are working quickly to get this resolved.
2: Wait, so shutting down access so abruptly like that, like how does that affect the Trump administration's goals for AI? Because, I mean, they've historically been more interested in innovation rather than regulations around safety, right?
1: Yeah, I mean, there's still a lot unfolding here when it comes to what those specific national security concerns were, who they involve. But in terms of immediate impact, there's some big concerns here about what kind of precedent this sets. Elsa, I spoke with Ifeoma Ajinwa. She's a law professor who focuses on AI ethics at Emory University. And she said this suspension could have what she calls a chilling effect on the U.S.'s lead on AI around the world, because it may not be a reliable place for AI businesses or startups.
3: If a company feels like it's not going to be able to globally expand and that the U.S. is an unwelcoming business home, then, you know, that company is going to go elsewhere.
1: And this is kind of part of this recent trend almost from the Trump administration of how they're sort of undercutting themselves on AI. Trump's goal with AI has been to win the global AI race, to beat China, to innovate. But many of his decisions, whether it's, you know, cutting science research funding or limiting foreign student visas or this suspension, a lot of experts say it counteracts some of those goals. And it also throws into question what kind of relationship the U.S. wants with this, with its allies when it comes to sharing the benefits of AI, right? This is a hugely impactful technology. It's changing our lives every day. So what happens when there are limits on how much it's shared and who we share it with?
2: Yeah. Well, speaking of allies, Trump is at the G7 now in France. Has this issue come up in meetings over there? Like, what are other world leaders saying about all this?
1: Yeah, there's definitely a lot of global leaders who are very tapped in, very much paying attention. Canada's Prime Minister Mark Carney said that this was a warning for what over-reliance on certain models can look like. I think looking forward, the EU is something to watch. They've been pretty strict on their AI laws, which the U.S. has been critical of, but maybe they won't want to rely on U.S. technology as much anymore and change some of those regulations. So that's something to look out for.
2: That is NPR's Deepa Shivaram. Thank you so much, Deepa.
1: Thank you.
4: Now we have new developments in the Trump administration's efforts to dismantle the U.S. Department of Education. Two of the department's key responsibilities are largely moving to other federal agencies. Those responsibilities include supervising programs for students with disabilities and safeguarding students' civil rights. NPR's Janaki Mehta covers students with disabilities, and she joins us now to talk through the changes. Hi, Janaki.
5: Hi, Adrian.
4: Let's start with this supervision of those programs for students with disabilities. What role has the Education Department historically played?
5: Yeah, so a big role the Ed Department plays is making sure students with disabilities get the quality public education they're guaranteed by federal law. The department has a whole team that makes sure states follow that law at the Office of Special Education and Rehabilitative Services, or OSERS. That office also has programs that helps adults with disabilities transition to life after school, things like job training and independent living skills. And today, the Trump administration announced it's shifting much of OSERS' work to the Department of Health and Human Services, or HHS. According to a statement, the department said their goal was to, quote, reduce bureaucratic barriers and, quote, support states and schools as they work to improve outcomes for individuals with disabilities. But people in the disability community tell me they have big concerns.
4: What are some of those concerns?
5: So one big worry I've been hearing is that moving special ed to HHS would mean students' disabilities, they might be seen as a medical issue rather than the focus being on them getting an equitable education. And I should say there are still lots of questions about the nuts and bolts of what this move is actually going to look like. But I chatted today with a few former Ed Department employees, including someone who worked at OSERS until last year, and they didn't want to be identified because they fear professional repercussions for talking about this. But this former employee told me they're really worried that schools will go unchecked and that there won't be anyone holding them accountable when it comes to serving students with disabilities.
4: Janaki, we also mentioned changes to the part of the agency

0: that has traditionally worked on student civil rights issues. Let's talk about that change and what it could mean for families.
1: Yeah, that is also, you know, tied to students with disabilities. So much of the work of the Office for Civil Rights, or OCR, is now going to the Department of Justice. OCR's staff and attorney work on protecting K-12 and college students from discrimination based on things like disability, gender, race. And for most families, OCR is really the last place they can turn when they feel their student's civil rights are being violated at school. I should say the overwhelming share of discrimination complaints at OCR come from students with disabilities. Secretary of Education Linda McMahon said today in a statement that this change would, quote, ensure stronger, more coordinated civil rights enforcement. But my colleague Corey Turner spoke with Catherine Lehman today. She led OCR under Biden and Obama and said she thinks this move is a terrible idea. She says OCR staff are specifically skilled at working on civil rights enforcement at schools and that the DOJ isn't equipped to do that.
0: Janaki, we should remind listeners that this is another step in a bigger project of the Trump administration's to dismantle the Education Department altogether, right? Give us some of the context here.
1: Yeah, that's right. So last year, the administration cut half the staff at the Ed Department. It also moved the work of offices dedicated to elementary and secondary education, post-secondary education, and Indian education to other federal agencies. And then earlier this year, Ed announced it was moving parts of the federal student loan system to the Treasury Department. I should say there are still questions around how legal some of these moves are, given that Congress intentionally placed some of these offices within the Ed Department. So we'll have to wait and see how this plays out.
0: I've been speaking with NPR education correspondent Janaki Mecca. Janaki, thanks so much.
1: Thanks, Adrian.
2: For a long time in endurance sports, women and girls have not been allowed to compete at the same distances as men. They have run or cycled shorter courses, but that is changing as female athletes, including high school girls in Utah, lobby for equality. Ciara Hewlett from KUER reports.
3: 16-year-old Mae Miller zooms by with her friends on a blue mountain bike she named Cinderella Sparkle Princess. It has a sticker by the handlebars that says, "Shut up, legs."
4: Because when you're racing and you look down and your legs hurt, then you just see that and you're like, okay, they don't hurt anymore. Pain is just a mindset.
3: Now she wants to push her legs even harder. The league that high school mountain bikers race in Utah often has varsity girls racing 3 laps and boys 4. Miller started a petition to change that and equalize distances. When she posted it on a social fitness app, she got flamed in the comments.
4: Boys, they would be like, well, you shouldn't because then you'll get hurt or you won't have a social life anymore. And I'm like, what? What? If we want to work that hard, we will work that hard.
3: What stands in her way is the policy of NICA, the National Interscholastic Cycling Association, which sanctions races in Utah and 30 other states. Association President Amanda Carey, a former professional mountain bike racer, says it's largely about safety.
5: We don't want riders passing, and it's a rule of ours to prevent that from happening on course at those speeds.
3: To prevent passing, the association looks at past events and figures out how many laps most racers can finish in 90 minutes. Varsity boys, usually faster, can often do 4 laps in Utah compared to 3 for most girls. So NICA sets fewer laps for girls, so not as many riders have to be pulled off the course if they're not on track to finish in 90 minutes.
5: It's not only not a good feeling, it doesn't really meet any of our goals as a youth development organization for folks to have that positive sporting experience.
3: But Mae Miller, with the Cinderella Sparkle Princess bike, pushed back with data.
4: They talk a lot about equity, but really they're kind of going against what they say because they're showing that we can't do the same as boys.
3: Amanda Carey.
5: Her leadership, it forced us, and we did, to really go through the current courses we have.
3: NICA went through recent race results with more scrutiny and found one Utah course that meets their criteria to equalize laps. Carey says varsity girls will now race the same number of laps as boys on that course and maybe on more in the future.
5: May help to see this is that we have to continuously really look at that data from a how could we change this versus we are doing it right.
3: NICA will continuously look because lots more girls are getting into mountain bike racing, and finishing times are getting faster. Girls' varsity lap times on that Utah course are 26% faster in the last decade, and the number of girls participating in the Utah League is up 32%.
5: I think that participation is absolutely having an impact, right? Because the more girls that come, the more they get practice, they get exposure, right? They get more competitive fields.
3: Mae Miller is happy things are starting to change, but she still hopes for more meaningful changes down the road. Until then, Miller and her friends are going to keep biking with everything they've got.
6: GRIT grit!
7: We
6: We don't take no shortcuts.
3: For NPR News, I'm Ciara Hewlett in Spanish Fork, Utah.
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2: Before the battles of Lexington and Concord, there was a revolt in Worcester. 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
7: This is GBH 89.7. I'm Arun Roth. Good to have you with us. Coming up on All Things Considered, after nearly 2 months without running water, a San Juan resident shares the daily challenges of life amid the ongoing crisis. The details just ahead. In local sports, the Red Sox face the Blue Jays at Fenway. First pitch is at 6:45. And more World Cup action tonight at Gillette Stadium as Iraq takes on Norway at 6. Mostly clear overnight, lows in the 50s, partly cloudy tomorrow with highs near 80. Expecting a cloudy day on Thursday with light rain early, then scattered showers into the afternoon, highs in the 70s. Right now, it is 76 degrees in Boston.
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1: 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I'm Adrian Florido.
2: And I'm Elsa Chang. There is encouraging news for the roughly 115 million adults in the U.S. with pre-diabetes. Taking small steps to change your everyday habits, like tweaks to your diet and prioritizing movement, can help prevent both type 2 diabetes and multiple chronic diseases, including heart disease. NPR's Allison Aubrey joins us now to talk about new research published this week in the medical journal JAMA. Hi, Allison.
3: Hi, great to be here.
2: Great to have you. Okay, so tell us more about what this new research shows.
3: Sure. This is a fascinating study, Elsa. It's a follow-up to research that began two decades ago. Back then, several thousand participants with prediabetes and those at high risk, they were in their early 50s at the time, started a lifestyle program. They began to exercise about a half hour a day. They made changes to their diets. And this landmark diabetes prevention program showed these changes were actually enough to fend off diabetes more effectively than taking medication.
2: Wow.
3: And now the participants are in their 70s and are still benefiting from these lifestyle changes. In this new study, scientists have documented up to a 43% reduction in the risk of developing two or more serious chronic conditions, such as kidney disease, heart failure, and COPD.
2: Wait, so talk more about like what kinds of changes people made in this study. Like, were these bold changes in diet or exercise or just like tiny little modest tweaks?
3: Yeah, you know, I think when people hear about lifestyle changes, they imagine these extreme shifts.
2: Yeah.
3: But nobody in this study, Elsa, was asked to run a marathon or become a vegan or give up any food entirely. They were counseled to make small, gradual changes. If they were sedentary, they started walking 20 minutes a day. They rode an exercise bike or walked on a treadmill, anything to get that heart rate up for about 150 minutes per week. I spoke to one participant who made simple swaps in his diet. He cut back on saturated fat. So instead of eating hamburgers multiple times a week, he'd have one. He cut back on sugary drinks and he started walking more when he played golf. He told me he didn't feel like he was depriving himself. And the author of the study, Dr. Marcel Salive of the National Institute on Aging, told me these results are really impressive.
4: I think it's very surprising to people that a modest amount of exercise and dietary changes done consistently and maintained over many years can lead to these kinds of benefits.
3: Even he was surprised also by the extent to which healthier habits can help prevent these diseases.
2: Yeah, this is really assuring. So wait, as you mentioned, the participants in this study are now in their 70s. I'm so curious, like what has changed about the way these conditions are treated or prevented today compared to the early 2000s when this study began?
3: The big change is the introduction of GLP-1 medications, such as Ozempic and Mounjaro, which have been a big game changer. These drugs are effective at helping people lose weight and reduce A1C. But lifestyle is still very important. Lifestyle is a cornerstone to thrive as we age.
2: That is NPR's Allison Aubrey. Thank you so much, Allison.
3: Thank you, Elsa.
1: Puerto Rico is dealing with a severe shortage of running water. So severe that the governor has activated the National Guard to distribute drinking water across the island. The problem's been building for months, caused by ruptures and leaks in Puerto Rico's aging aqueduct system. Workers this week have been scrambling to repair a massive crack in one major pipe that's left tens of thousands of people in and around the capital with no water at all. Here with us now is Jose Luigi, who lives in San Juan and is dealing with the water shortage himself. Mr. Luigi, thanks for joining us to share your experience.
5: Thanks for having me.
1: How long have you not had any water?
5: I haven't had water for a month and 22 days.
1: You haven't had water for almost 2 months?
5: Mm-hmm.
1: How is that affecting your life?
5: Well, first of all, like, I had to rearrange how I live my daily life because I have to think about how I'm going to get water, where I'm going to bathe. Luckily, I have, you know, I have family and friends that some of them have water, not all of them. And so I can bathe at their house or I can, like, you know, get water from them. It's also, you know, doing a lot for my mental health. Mm-hmm. Like, I've had a lot of crying spells and it's an anxiety, and it's really hard to think about the future when I have to think about the present. I work from home. Mm-hmm. So, like, I had to figure out how to do my basic needs and, like, what I'm going to do with that. or should I wait till the end of the day and, like, find
1: to use the bathroom
5: somewhere else to use the bathroom. Before, I would use my evenings for relaxing, or I also have multiple jobs, so sometimes I would work in the evenings, and now I can't do that. So it's just, like, it's been very disruptive, and it's been really hard to just, like, exist in our daily daily life.
1: And I understand that you live in the Santurce neighborhood, like, in the heart of the capital city, San Juan. Do you have any sense of why you specifically don't have water?
5: They keep telling us, like, oh, it's this thing. And then they fix it. And we don't have, but we still don't have water. And then they tell us it's another thing. And so, like, this has been the case for the past almost 2 months, where they keep saying it's something and that's not the problem. A lot of us think that they know what the problem is, but they don't want to tell us. The problem with the water, even though it's worse now, we've had interrupted service for over a year now. Mm. So the problem has persisted for that amount of time. So, like, we know there's, like, a bigger problem happening, but that's not being fixed. Mm.
1: I understand that you are a psychologist.
5: Yeah.
1: Can you talk with me about the mental toll on you, the mental toll on your patients?
5: So I see a lot of my work right now being around how to learn to live with the current situation. With my neighbors, I see a lot of depression. There's a lot of jokes going around where it's like, oh, maybe I'll go to a psych hospital because I'll have water and electricity, which is, you know, really sad to hear, even as a joke. So it's devastating. And as a psychologist, it also feels a little hopeless because we can help people manage, you know, their sadness or anxiety. But it's really heartbreaking to also have them adapt to this. Like, nobody should have to adapt to these problems. Mm.
1: Puerto Rico's governor said today that repairs to this big crack that they discovered in a big pipe over the weekend, that the repairs have been completed. Are you hopeful that you might get water back soon, that your life might soon return to normal?
5: I generally don't feel hopeful. The problem you just mentioned is pretty recent. And so a lot of people lost water, let's say, a week ago. But our problem has persisted. Like, it's been longer than that. So before this interview, I saw that they reported how they found another area in San Juan where there's a leak. Mm. And they said they're not going to repair it because to repair that, they would have to, like, stall some of the other repairs that are happening. Mm. And so as they fix things, they find other problems. So I don't feel helpful at all.
1: Well, I do hope that you find some relief very soon. I've been speaking with Jose Luigi. He lives in San Juan, Puerto Rico, and has been coping with the island's severe water shortages. Mr. Luigi, thank you so much.
5: Thank you.

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1: This is GBH 89.7. I'm Arun Roth. Coming up on All Things Considered, FBI Director Kash Patel says the Bureau disrupted an alleged plan to attack attendees at Sunday's UFC fight at the White House. That story just ahead.
2: The World Cup is fast approaching. Public health leaders in Massachusetts say they're prepared for millions to descend on Greater Boston.
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2: I'm Tori Bedford. We'll hear from Massachusetts Public Health Commissioner Robbie Goldstein on how to prepare and what to expect. That's tomorrow on GBH's Morning Edition, starting at 6 on GBH 89.7.
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5: And the Massachusetts Educational Financing Authority, committed to simplifying college planning for families over 45 years with trusted guidance, interactive tools, step-by-step videos, and more. 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
1: Still to come on All Things Considered, according to a new survey, rising costs are reshaping how Massachusetts residents view life in the Commonwealth. And Boston Stadium hosts its second World Cup match today as Norway takes on Iraq in Foxborough. First, these headlines.
6: Live from NPR News in Culver City, California, I'm Dwayne Brown. President Trump and Ukrainian President Zelensky spoke on the sidelines of the G7 summit today in Paris. NPR's Jonica Kisses reports the Ukrainian leader says the U.S. remains a key player in ending Russia's war.
7: G7 leaders did agree to put economic pressure on Russia so the Kremlin moves forward on a peace deal. Zelensky told reporters in a voice message that G7 leaders do not understand Russian President Vladimir Putin's continued aggression. Putin does not want to end the war, Zelensky says, but he must be forced to, primarily through sanctions. Zelensky has said Ukraine has been enacting its own sanctions on Russia by targeting the Kremlin's war machine. For months, the Ukrainian military has used its own long-range strike drones to hit oil depots and refineries. Oil is a pillar of the Russian economy. Joanna Kakissis, NPR News.
6: Well, fans at many World Cup games are facing dangerously hot, humid weather. Public health officials urging folks to stay hydrated and take other precautions, as we hear from NPR's Rebecca Hersher.
8: More than a third of World Cup matches are at risk for dangerously hot, humid conditions, according to an analysis by NPR. High humidity and temperatures over 90 degrees in Houston sent multiple World Cup fans to the hospital, and the National Weather Service issued an extreme heat warning for Miami on the day that city hosted its first match. People attending matches in the U.S. and Canada can bring a factory-sealed water bottle into the stadium to help stay hydrated. Public health experts also recommend staying in the shade as much as possible, including when waiting in line. Umbrellas, hats, and loose-fitting clothing can also help protect against heat exhaustion. Rebecca Hersher, NPR News.
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1: From the GBH Newsroom, I'm Arun Roth. More than 40% of Massachusetts residents have considered moving out due to the cost of living, according to a new statewide poll. The survey, conducted by Suffolk University and the Boston Globe, found sharply divided views on the economy. 41% of households earning less than $20,000 a year rated the state's economy as poor, but only 14% of those making over $140,000 a year called it poor. Still, Suffolk University's political researcher David Paleologos says there's dissatisfaction at all levels.
9: You've got people who are threatening to leave the state because of high taxes on the high income side, and then there are people on the low income side who can't afford to live here anymore.
1: Poll respondents also cited high housing and utility costs, plus rising food prices, as contributing to high living costs. Fans from far and wide are descending on Foxborough today for the second World Cup match hosted at Gillette Stadium, temporarily rebranded as Boston Stadium. Iraq and Norway are going up against each other at 6 o'clock this evening. Anthony Abdulnour is an Iraqi-American who came from Michigan to root for his family's homeland.
10: This is amazing. I mean, it's a surreal experience. I'm a first-generation American. I was born here, but it's just the culture, the community of people. I mean, you can hear it in the background. People are celebrating.
1: This is Iraq's first World Cup appearance in 40 years and Norway's first appearance in nearly 30 years. Later this hour, GBH's Esteban Bustillos joins us live from Boston Stadium for the Extra Point.

0: That's Nick Cottrell as Jean Valjean in the production of Les Miserables that's now on stage in Boston. The beloved musical based on the novel by Victor Hugo is set amid social upheaval in early 19th century France. Cottrell tells GBH's Boston Public Radio its themes resonate today.
1: This show now more than ever, I think, speaks to a moment in time where our country is in such a moment of unrest and so many people that are fighting to be heard and want their voices to be heard and are fighting for to make their lives better.
0: Les Mis is on stage at the Citizens Opera House through Sunday, June 28th. Mostly clear overnight with lows in the 50s, highs near 80 tomorrow. Right now it's 78 degrees in Boston.
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3: This is All Things Considered from NPR News. I'm Elsa Chang in Culver City, California.
4: And I'm Adrian Florido in Washington. On Sunday, President Trump and his family sat ringside to watch the UFC cage fighting match at the White House. Tech billionaires, politicians, and cabinet officials were also in the crowd. Today, the Justice Department says five people have been arrested and charged with plotting to attack the event. NPR Justice correspondent Ryan Lucas is covering this and joins us now. Hi, Ryan.
5: Hi there.
4: Let's start with this alleged plot. What have officials said about it?
5: Well, FBI Director Kash Patel first announced this in a post on social media this morning. He said the FBI and his partners were made aware of a potential threat to the UFC fight at the White House on June 10th. So that's just 4 days before the event took place. The Justice Department says five people have now been arrested in Ohio, Missouri, Nebraska, and California. This morning, the Secret Service Deputy Director Matthew Quinn told reporters that this plot was a serious threat. He also said this about the alleged plot.
6: I'd say it was unique due to the numbers involved, the level of planning involved. It was an active plot, yes, involving purported claim to be planned to use drones, snipers, etc.
5: Now, Quinn also said suspects are still at large, and this is very much an ongoing investigation.
4: Let's go back to what the deputy director of the Secret Service just said there, drones and snipers. What more, if anything, can you tell us about that?
5: Well, one of the people arrested was 19-year-old Tyson Proper. And an FBI affidavit unsealed in federal court in Ohio says that on Wednesday night, Proper's parents called local police because they had concerns about their son. They were worried about recent gun purchases he'd made and also people he was in touch with online. And court papers say Proper was admitted to a local hospital because of homicidal intent. The FBI was called in. Agents followed up the next day, so just 3 days before the UFC fight. They interviewed Proper. He allegedly told them plotters were planning to meet up in Fredericksburg, Virginia over the weekend. They were to bring guns, ammunition, supplies to conduct an attack. And he allegedly told the FBI the target was the White House UFC event. And the plan was to fly small drones laden with explosives over the UFC arena on the south lawn of the White House, and then to detonate the drones, to blow them up. The explosions were then supposed to drive the crowd to flee south, where gunmen were to have taken up positions to open fire on the crowd and high-value targets. Proper allegedly told the FBI the attack was designed to jumpstart a revolution in the United States.
4: Hmm. Is there any clue as to why Proper and others allegedly wanted to jumpstart a revolution?
5: Well, in his interview with the FBI, Proper allegedly told agents that this group of people he was working with believed the U.S. is heading in the wrong direction, that it needs to be torn down and rebuilt. Proper's mother told agents that the group had ultra-religious and anti-government views. She said they had grievances about government corruption, about the handling of the Epstein files, about data centers. Proper himself had also allegedly made anti-Semitic statements in front of his family and online. Other defendants held similar views. Now, it's unclear how close this plot came to actually happening, but it's a very compressed time frame that we're talking about. At this moment, Proper's been charged with conspiracy and attempted murder and other offenses. Other arrests have been made, but as I said, officials say suspects are still at large.
4: Well, that's NPR's justice correspondent, Ryan Lucas. Ryan, thanks for covering this for us.
5: Thank you.
3: Iraq is playing today in the World Cup, its first match of the tournament and its first World Cup match in 40 years. Now, Iraq is not alone. A lot of countries are competing in this tournament for the first time in a long time. NPR's Jasmine Garth spoke to Iraq national team fans about what this moment means.
7: I'm in Dearborn, Michigan, the state with the largest Iraqi American population in the U.S. And let me tell you something. This town takes its soccer seriously. I'm at a match for a local league, the Iraqi Chaldean League. It's the first game of the summer, and things are getting heated. One of the goalies is yelling so much, you'd think this was an actual World Cup match. Sitting on the sidelines, 34-year-old Z.E. Sho says growing up in Iraq, soccer was part of everyday life, even during a time of conflict.
8: It was the only thing that would bring everybody in. Soccer was like, even if you see it now, like when they play, you have like people from the south, from the north, from the west, from the east, all gathering together to watch the game.
7: Isho hadn't even been born the last time Iraq qualified to play a World Cup in 1986. He says Iraq playing in this 2026 Cup has brought this whole community together. And yes, he knows Iraq is in a group with teams that are so good, some have dubbed it a group of death. Norway, Senegal, France, oh my. But he says,
8: if they win one game, which I'm sure they will, Iraqi's fan will go crazy.
7: Like most people we speak to out here, he can't afford to go to the games. Not with the lowest ticket price hovering at around $1,000. But he will be watching every game closely. Because whatever you call it, soccer, football, or Kurut al-Qadam, is more than just a sport. In most of the world, it's like a religion. And here in the U.S., it's getting more converts.
9: I'm sending you 2 youth medium, 2 youth large, 3 youth extra large.
7: Wad Sana is the owner of a store called Soccer World. He came to the U.S. from Iraq as a kid in 1976. And one of the first things he wanted to do, of course, was play ball. So he went to a sports store.
9: And I walked in and I asked the associate, do you have football? So he bring me that brown football. And I looked at it and said, what the heck is this? He goes, that's football. I thought he was just like making fun of me.
7: Compare that to now. His store has a wait list for Iraqi national team jerseys. Every day, they say they get about 100 calls asking, hey, when is the shipment arriving? Sana says he went to see Iraq the last time they played in 1986 in Mexico. It's what inspired him to open this store. That feels like a very long time ago, he says.
9: So imagine for 40 years, though, that's 10 tries of trying to qualify for the World Cup and Iraq fail at it. And now finally we made it. For me to see that love and that passion, it gives you a goosebump.
7: He's even ready to dust off some old soccer chants.
9: Hey, hey, hey, Hasaiji Thani. It means, hey, we're going to score a goal. The Iraqi kids, they all know that. But maybe the foreign kids, I have to teach it to them, yes.
7: And you might have to, because it's not just people with Iraqi heritage who are rooting for Iraq here in Dearborn.
10: No, attack the ball. Good job, stay.
7: Fatima Al-Zahra Yazji from Kuwait is 16. She loves soccer so much, even on this sweltering summer day. She's out in the sun practicing with her team, Michigan FC, a free youth soccer club.
11: I had this passion for soccer, I guess. I learned most of my skills from my dad, actually.
7: Fatima's bracket in this World Cup is Cristiano Ronaldo, Iran, and definitely Iraq.
11: I feel like that's a big milestone for them. Like, this should be a very exciting World Cup.
7: And with that, she heads back to her drills. Come game day, she'll be watching on TV with her dad and grandfather.
11: I gotta see them win.
7: Or at the very least, play a good game. That in itself is already a victory 40 years in the making. Jasmine Garst, NPR News, Dearborn, Michigan.

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1: This is GBH 89.7. I'm Arun Roth. If the sound of joyous Norwegians isn't a dead giveaway, it is time now for The Extra Point, our weekly check-in on all the latest in New England sports, which today happened to include Iraq and Norway. The World Cup has taken over Boston. The city is still coming down from the excitement of the first game between Haiti and Scotland. And tonight, Iraq takes on Norway. GBH's Esteban Bustillos is at Boston Stadium for the game, and he joins us now. Hey, Esteban.
2: Arun, hello. It's very loud here.
1: I can only imagine. Let's go back to the first game. You were outside the stadium before that game. Tell us what that was like.
2: Yeah, the mood was electric, as you can imagine. That was the sound of bagpipes playing as Scottish fans made their way into the stadium, but they weren't the only ones that were excited. Haitian fans were out in droves too. Rose Khalif came from Brooklyn to watch Haiti.
3: So it's wonderful to see them making it this far, and I hope that, you know, they're going to make it out of the group stage, and, you know, we're going to support them wherever they are.
1: I know one
2: of
1: our...
2: talked about before. I'm sorry, earlier I was going to say, Scotland won that game 1-0, but now it's time for Norway, Iraq.
1: Brilliant. And now we're on to game two, Iraq and Norway. Big game for both teams, right?
2: It's huge. You know, for Iraq, they haven't been to the World Cup since 1986, as we just heard the NPR feature. And that was the only time they made it to the World Cup. They're nicknamed the Lions of Mesopotamia. They've never won a game. They're looking to change that today. For Norway, this is their fourth time, going to the World Cup, but the first since 1998. A player to watch, Erling Haaland. He may be the best Norwegian player to ever play. He's got long, flowing, golden locks. He's going to be the star on the field for Norway. You're going to want to watch him today.
1: Sounds dreamy. Before we go, I got to talk about a game that was not at Boston Stadium. This Cabo Verde, Esteban, there aren't many games that I'd want to go back and rewatch that were 0-0 ties, but tell us about what it means that they beat Spain yesterday. You were there you were at a watch party with Cabo Verdeans, right?
2: Yeah. And you said, right, I mean, it was a tie, it was a draw, but Cabo Verde won that game. You know, in Dorchester, where so many Cabo Verdeans were, the city held a watch party. It was electric. Fernanda Veracruz was at that watch party. She was celebrating immediately after the draw.
4: We are astounded. We are beyond belief that we stood up against Spain. 0-0 is an awesome score, and here we go!
2: And Arun, just last thing I'll say, the energy there was so terrific. The energy here right now is so terrific. It's going to be, I think, a great experience for everyone, regardless of the outcome.
1: That's GBH's Esteban Bustillos coming in live from Boston Stadium. Esteban, thanks, and go have some fun.
2: Thanks, Arun.
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1: 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I'm Arun Roth. Coming up on All Things Considered, Kelsey Fendler is taking on the Pacific Ocean solo, rowing from California to Hawaii in an attempt to become the first American woman to complete the journey. That story just ahead. In local sports, the Red Sox face the Blue Jays at Fenway. First pitch is at 6:45. And of course, we have more World Cup action tonight at Gillette Stadium as Iraq takes on Norway at 6. Mostly clear overnight, lows in the 50s, expecting a partly cloudy day tomorrow with highs near 80. Thursday looks like cloudy day with some light rain early, expecting scattered showers in the afternoon with highs in the 70s. Friday expecting a mix of sun and clouds with highs in the 80s. Right now it is 76 degrees in Boston.
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3: 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Wedding bells become warning bells as Father Brown discovers a threat to the happy couple. Can he stop a would-be killer from ruining their big day? Catch Father Brown tomorrow at 8 on GBH 44.
4: From NPR News, this is All Things Considered. I'm Adrian Florido.
5: And I'm Elsa Chang. Kelsey Fendler is on an epic mission.
6: I'm going to be launching from the Monterey Harbor and rowing 2,500 miles to Oahu, Hawaii.
5: You heard that right. She is rowing across the mid-Pacific Ocean, solo. It is a feat only two women have ever completed. Kelsey Fendler hopes to join their ranks as the first American woman to do so. She is more than 20 days into her journey, which she has been documenting on TikTok. And yes, there have been some real lows.
6: So I've just been rowing against a westerly wind.
5: But there have also been some incredible highs.
7: Stop it!
5: Oh my God. Kelsey Fendler joins us now from the middle of the Pacific Ocean. Hi, Kelsey. It sounds like I don't say aloha quite yet. You're still in the middle of the ocean, yes?
6: Yeah, I actually crossed the halfway mark, so I'm officially closer to Hawaii than I am California.
5: Congratulations! That in itself deserves some congrats. I mean, I get really seasick even on a cruise ship, so I could never do what you're doing. I take it you never get motion sickness?
6: No, it definitely happens to me. After the first couple days, your body kind of just accepts what's happening, and I think most people get over it after the first week.
5: After the first week?
6: I think.
5: That's a long week for some people. Okay, wait. I just need to get my head straight, because when I think of a rowboat, I literally think, row, row, row your boat gently down the stream. I'm picturing something like way too small to be on an ocean, something that you might use to flee with if you're on a sinking ship. But can you describe what your boat is like? Because I hear a motor in the background.
6: Yeah, so my boat is called a Rannoch R25. It's a 24-foot fiberglass boat. So it's got two cabins. It's got a cabin in the front and a cabin in the back. Those are both watertight. And the stern cabin's where I live. That's where all the navigation equipment is, and also has an autopilot.
5: Wow.
6: The autopilot doesn't make any forward momentum, but it definitely keeps me on track so I don't have to hand steer, because I can hand steer the boat with ropes that will move the rudder for me. But the autopilot just helps me keep on track so I can put more effort into rowing and less into steering.
5: That is amazing. Okay, can I just ask you, like, why rowing? Like, why did you decide you wanted to row thousands of miles across the ocean?
6: I love rowing. I love hard things. I've been a river guide in Grand Canyon since I was 18 years old, and I love the water.
5: Yeah.
6: I say, like, usually I'm just looking for how to be in a boat in the middle of nowhere most of the time.
5: How is being alone for days on end? How is that going?
6: It's honestly, it's been really good. The first week was really challenging, especially because the conditions were so hard and I was scared at times and I was just completely exhausted because I really wasn't sleeping at all the first week to get off the coast. Oh, yeah. So that was hard because you have no one to kind of lean on emotionally, yeah. But now I've really settled into it and I've been loving it. I've been listening to a lot of audiobooks.
5: Am I the first human you've talked to in, well, I guess you have a team you've been interacting with, so it's not like I'm your first human interaction in days.
6: You're my first like long conversation in a little while.
5: But. Oh my God, I'm so honored. How's that going? Does it feel weird? Are you wigging out that you're in conversation right now with me?
6: It is interesting. It feels funny. It's definitely out of my daily routine because I have usually just been rowing like 18 hours a day.
5: Oh my God. Okay, wait, let's talk about your daily routine because obviously you brought some essentials with you in terms of food and water, enough to be able to survive 70 to 90 days, which is the estimated length of this epic journey. What are you actually eating? What did you bring for provisions here?
6: It's a lot of dehydrated meals and like high calorie snacks. So nothing that you would recommend to anyone trying to eat a healthy diet, but it is very high in calorie and just kind of dense food that's also lightweight.
5: Yeah.
6: Because yeah. You have to carry all of your weight and totally. It definitely becomes very apparent when there isn't a lot of wind how heavy the boat can be.
5: So it's like hiking meals.
6: Absolutely that, like peanut butter and protein bars and Pop-Tarts.
5: Oh my God, you deserve a Michelin restaurant meal when you land in Hawaii. I'm so curious though, like you say some days you're rowing 18 hours straight. Mm-hmm. Like, you know, I'm just envisioning a repetitive motion for 18 hours. What are some other things that you're actually doing to not go insane?
6: I mean, I love this. I really love rowing. So like the act of rowing isn't something that takes my sanity from me. It's really wonderful. It's kind of meditative after a while. You just get into it. It does hurt the body a little bit to do something so repetitive all the time. Like I wake up and I'm a little bit stiff and sore, but honestly, my body's kind of adjusted. I thought I was going to have a harder time with how little sleep I'm getting because I'm only sleeping about like maybe 4 to 4.5 hours a day.
5: Wow.
6: That first week I slept maybe like 2 hours a day.
5: Wow.
6: Yeah, it was really hard. It really got to me.
5: Were you kind of a mess?
6: Good thing I'm alone, right?
5: Yeah, and you're alone.
6: Well, yeah, the first week I was definitely having some audio hallucinations. All the little sounds of my boats were like getting turned into people's voices and like the boat was talking to me a lot.
5: Oh my God.
6: But I'm here for a lot of reasons, but part of it is because I want to break the women's world record. And I am currently about 500 miles ahead of the women's world record.
5: Whoa.
6: So.
5: Oh my God. Okay.
6: That's part of all of this for me. It's trying to push myself to do the thing well and do it right and put all of myself into it because you only get one chance to do it.
5: Kelsey, you are one brave, tough human being. I'm just kind of in awe picturing all of this right now. Can I ask you, I mean, as you said, you've spent so much of your life on the water. You rowed to Hawaii as part of a 4-person team. You were also part of a crew on a sailboat that crossed the Atlantic. What is it about the open ocean that turns on your brain so beautifully, that makes you feel so good inside?
6: Well, I mean, I love wilderness. I think there's nothing more humbling and special than putting yourself in a place that's so much more powerful than you. And there's no bigger piece of wilderness in our world than the open ocean. It's massive. And there is very much something spiritual for me about just being with a place that is so strong, so beautiful, so powerful, and also just something that requires you to have humility in the face of what it really is.
5: Yeah.
6: I really do love it. I think it's insane how just beautiful it is out here, and that the fact that I am not in control of what's going on most of the time, and I think it really takes you outside of yourself when you give some recognition to that. I love it.
5: That's beautiful. Well, Kelsey, good luck. be safe. We are all rooting for you here on land.
6: Thank you.
5: Kelsey Fendler is attempting to become the first American woman to row solo from Monterey, California to Oahu. Thank you so much, Kelsey. It is such an honor and such a pleasure to be speaking with you in the middle of the Pacific Ocean.
6: Thank you so much for taking the time.
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1: The U.S. and Iran have agreed to extend their ceasefire for 60 days as talks continue toward a permanent end to the war, but experts warn the hardest issues are still ahead.
9: I am skeptical that we are going to achieve something in 60 days. I think that's a really ambitious timeline.
1: This is GBH's All Things Considered. With Elsa Chang and Adrian Florido, I'm Arun Roth. It's Tuesday, June 16th. Coming up, plans by Ivanka Trump and Jared Kushner to develop a luxury resort on Albania's coastline are sparking widespread protests, even as the government gives the project preliminary approval. And later, the war in Iran is pushing up gasoline prices and now affecting motor oil supply, adding new pressure for drivers this summer. Those stories and more coming up, all after these headlines.
10: Live from NPR News in Washington, I'm Ryland Barton. Iran's state-run news agency says the tentative deal extending the ceasefire with the U.S. and reopening the Strait of Hormuz also requires Israel to stop attacking Lebanon. Authorities say Israeli attacks have killed hundreds of women, children, and first responders there. NPR's Aya Batraoui has more.
11: Iran's Foreign Minister Abbas Araghchi says the first phase of negotiations centered on ending the war, opening the Strait of Hormuz, and lifting a U.S. naval blockade on Iran. Iran says several ships have already made it to Iranian ports since the deal was announced Monday. Araghchi says the next phase of talks that start this Friday will focus on nuclear issues and lifting U.S. sanctions. But he says the most important aspect of the deal is ending wars on all fronts, including starting Friday in Lebanon. He says Iran would view Israel's continued occupation of southern Lebanon as a violation of the agreement. Israel's prime minister says Israel will remain in a, quote, buffer zone of southern Lebanon for as long as necessary. NPR News, Cairo.
10: The Department of Education is shifting its offices that oversee special education and student civil rights to other federal agencies. NPR's Janaki Mehta reports.
12: The offices overseeing special education as well as rehabilitative services for adults with disabilities are moving to the Department of Health and Human Services. The Education Department's Office for Civil Rights is now going to the Department of Justice. In a letter obtained by NPR, two top officials at the Ed Department say the moves are part of an administration administration commitment to end what they call micromanagement. These changes are part of the Trump administration's promise to dismantle the Department of Education altogether. Disability advocates are concerned that the rights of students with disabilities will suffer with a move to HHS, where they say disability could be seen through the lens of medical needs rather than students getting a quality public education. Janaki Mehta, NPR News.
10: Oklahoma and Washington, D.C. are holding primary elections today. Alabama and Georgia are holding runoffs. In Georgia, the Republican contest for governor and the U.S. Senate are the most watched, as Georgia Public Broadcasting's Sarah Callis reports.
13: Georgia Lieutenant Governor Burt Jones is hoping a last-minute endorsement from Governor Brian Kemp will give him a boost in the gubernatorial race.
14: We think that this is exactly what's going to put us over the top.
13: President Trump endorsed Jones early in the race. His opponent, billionaire Rick Jackson, says that he is the political outsider.
15: I'm going to go in and I'm going to make a change to this system.
13: Whoever wins that race will face Democrat Keisha Lance Bottoms in the general election. Voters are also choosing between Trump-endorsed Congressman Mike Collins and former football coach Derek Dooley to face Senator John Ossoff in November. For NPR News, I'm Sarah Callis in Atlanta.
10: South Africa is marking 50 years since the Soweto uprising by students, a pivotal moment in the fight against apartheid. On June 16, 1976, over 200 young protesters were killed by police, sparking further demonstrations. It's NPR.
1: From the GBH newsroom, I'm Arun Roth. Mental health groups gathered at the State House today calling for Massachusetts to change the way it runs Bridgewater State Hospital. The hospital is run by the state's Department of Correction. But as GBH's Katie Lannan reports, advocates want it moved to the Department of Mental Health.
16: Bridgewater State Hospital is a medium security facility where male patients are civilly committed for psychiatric treatment or sent for evaluation before trial. Advocates say even though it's called a hospital, it doesn't feel like one. Tatum Pritchard is with the Disability Law Center.
17: You're treated as if you're in a prison or a jail, and that isn't the environment that patients find when they go to a licensed psychiatric hospital.
16: Bills have been filed for years that would move the hospital to the Department of Mental Health. Last month, the state Senate approved budget language calling for a concrete timeline for making that transition. If the House agrees, the measure would go to Governor Healey. On Beacon Hill, I'm Katie Lannan, GBH News.
1: The Kraft Group and the New England Patriots are suing the town of Foxborough, claiming they've been overcharged for license fees. The lawsuit accuses local officials of seeking as much as $1 million in fees during the annual renewal of Gillette Stadium's entertainment license. It says state law only allows Foxborough to charge $100 for the renewal. The town has not responded, but in past statements, Foxborough officials have cited the high cost of providing public safety and other services for events at Gillette, and they've said local taxpayers can't be expected to subsidize a private venue. Greater Boston is back in the World Cup spotlight as the region hosts its second game of the tournament. As GBH's Sam Turkin reports, Iraq and Norway will face off at 6 o'clock this evening.
18: This is a relatively new experience for both squads. The last time Norway played in a World Cup was just under 30 years ago. For Iraq, it's their first appearance in 40 years, and they're looking to win their first World Cup match ever. The game today at Gillette Stadium, temporarily renamed Boston Stadium, is expected to be sold out just like the first one Saturday night. Some of the busiest streets around South Station will be closed for much of the day to accommodate fans taking trains to the stadium. Transportation officials say commuters heading home from work should plan accordingly. Sam Turkin, GBH News.
1: Lows in the 50s overnight, highs near 80 tomorrow. Right now it's 76 degrees in Boston.
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5: This is All Things Considered from NPR News. I'm Elsa Chang in Culver City, California.
4: And I'm Adrian Florido in Washington. President Trump says the next phase of Iran talks will be easier than the first round of negotiation that led to the preliminary deal.
19: But we have a deal that's a fair deal. It's a good deal.
4: Trump says the next phase will focus on more technical details regarding Iran's nuclear capacity and will also ensure the Strait of Hormuz stays open. Observers say the next few days and months will be critical. NPR White House correspondent Franco Ordonez is in France with the president for the G7 summit, and he joins us now. Hi, Franco.
20: Hey, Adrian.
4: So this is the second day of the G7 summit. What is the latest there?
20: Yeah, I mean, I don't think it's very surprising that Iran

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1: But he said he might actually have a press conference where he reads the text of the agreement.
2: Franco, you've been talking with experts and former officials. Do they say all of this is a positive or a negative?
1: Yeah, I mean, it's a bit of a mix. On the one hand, they think most people will say this is some kind of progress, that this is helpful if the fighting stops and that there is something in writing to help put the sides to more accountable. But again, it's about the specifics. And I spoke to Catherine Thompson, who worked on Middle East policy in Trump's Defense Department and is now at the Cato Institute, a libertarian think tank. She said the really hard part is what comes next.
3: The next 60 days is really where, like, the money of this deal is either made or not made, right?
1: And she says that's because the thorniest issues are still on the table. I mean, what happens to the nuclear material that Iran still has? And what is the U.S. prepared to do regarding sanction relief? There are a number of other wild cards as well that could kind of blow this all up, particularly Israel and its ongoing aggression against Hezbollah in Lebanon. Israel has not signed on to this deal, and Trump has basically raised a lot of concerns that Prime Minister Benjamin Netanyahu has been going too far and is hurting Trump's efforts to reach peace.
2: Right. It sounds like President Trump had criticism for Israel and, excuse me, the Israeli leader earlier today.
1: Yeah, I mean, he really did. I mean, his main complaint is that Netanyahu just can't stop dropping bombs on Hezbollah in Lebanon. And he criticized some of the specific Israeli retaliation strikes, saying they went too far.
4: I've had a great relationship with Bibi, but now Bibi has to be more responsible with respect to Lebanon.
1: Now, Trump seemed to be sending a message directly to Netanyahu when he also said, quote, Israel would not exist right now if not for him. This is not necessarily new. I mean, we've been reporting on the friction between the two leaders over the course of the war for a net while now. But it will be another important thing to watch for in the coming weeks. Does fighting in Lebanon stop? As it will likely play a major role in whether this deal is a success.
2: That's NPR White House correspondent Franco Ordonez in Evian, France. Franco, thanks.
1: Thank you.
5: And now to the Adriatic Sea. Years ago, Ivanka Trump said that she and her husband, Jared Kushner, were there on a friend's boat. And off the coast of Albania, they stopped for a swim.
6: Effectively, that's how we found it. We swam to the islands. We went on a hike, barefoot all the way up to the top, and we were just captivated.
5: She spoke earlier this month to podcaster David Senra about a stretch of Albania's coastline where she and Kushner plan to build a luxury resort. Albania's government has given the project preliminary approval, but as NPR's Rob Schmitz reports from the capital, Tirana, the plans have prompted a growing protest movement against government corruption.
7: Every day since the beginning of June, this is the scene outside Albanian Prime Minister Edi Rama's office in Tirana. Thousands calling on Rama to resign over a strip of coastal land his government is helping President Trump's son-in-law, Jared Kushner, develop. Protester Eden Hosha says the protests have evolved into a show of no confidence in the Albanian government.
8: We're tired of these guys stealing from us, stealing our resources, selling things that are not theirs to sell.
7: Things like Sazan, an uninhabited island across the sea from Tvernitz, a strip of beach and cliffs along Albania's Adriatic coast. In David Senra's podcast that aired earlier this month, Ivanka Trump described both plots of land as belonging to her and Kushner.
6: Not only the island, but we have 5 miles of beachfront directly across from the island, this beautiful peninsula with a lagoon on one side, the ocean on the other, beautiful white sand beaches.
7: In an episode called Ivanka Trump on Building the Authentic Life, Trump told Senra that she and Kushner have helped, quote, realize the land's potential.
6: For me, it feels more like a challenge than anything else. The culmination of all of my experience in real estate, all of my travel, a lot of reflection on how I want to live.
7: But there are already tens of thousands living their lives on this land. Taulant Bino stands along a dirt road separating wetland from fields of salt, glaringly white, sparkling in the sunlight. The ornithologist holds a pair of binoculars to his eyes and calls out the names of the local residents.
9: This is a black-winged stilt. Then you see common terns and little terns. Just when you came, it was a little egret. And then flamingo. I saw at least one, but should be more in the lagoon.
7: There are 250 species of birds here in this nationally protected lagoon called Dioce Narte. Bino points across the water to a beach where a road for bulldozers has just been built.
9: Birds are the first to suffer, but not only birds. They are already suffering because building an access road in the middle of the breeding season

0: For a lot of species, it's horrendous.
1: Ivanka Trump says this project shows restraint and care for this pristine environment.
0: But what we see from the project ideas, we see tall buildings up to 10,000 rooms. So all this is for sure a new city rather than an environmental-based project.
1: Environmental organizations have filed legal challenges against the Albanian government over this project. Dorian Matlia is their lawyer.
2: But the main problem here is the problem that this is a protected area.
1: He says the land this resort would be built on is protected under the European Union's Natura 2000, a network of protected areas in the EU. Albania is not an EU member yet. It's in the process of becoming one, and Matlia says it's subject to the network's rules. But 2 years ago, Prime Minister Rama ushered in a new law that stripped away the protection of this ecosystem, allowing for the construction of five-star hotels. Matlia says this violates both Albanian and EU laws.
2: So this is also endangering this long-time dream of, you know, joining EU as well. So if somebody will try to go to the court against that, they have high chances of winning. And that's a big problem for the investors.
1: Another problem for investors. On June 2nd, Albanian prosecutors froze the bank accounts of a firm that purchased land for this project. It's part of an investigation into fraudulent property titles, and it involves a company owned by the Qatari brothers Motaz and Ramez El Kayat, who are helping finance and build Kushner and Trump's luxury resort. They did not respond to an NPR request for an interview. When NPR emailed Kushner's affinity partners, a company called Sazan Real Estate Development responded with a statement from Asher Abesara, a businessman Kushner has teamed up with to build projects in New York. Our focus, the statement said, remains on responsible stewardship, environmental enhancement, job creation, and creating long-term value for local communities. The statement also said Kushner's affinity partners firm has no role in this project and that, quote, partners are involved as investors in their personal capacity. Finding out who those investors are, though, has been difficult.
3: From Albanian documents, it's impossible to find out.
1: Lindita Cella is one of Albania's most decorated investigative journalists. For months, she's been tracking down a string of shell companies from Albania to the Netherlands connected to Kushner and Trump's project.
3: You see for one company and you see that who owns this company, it is another company. If you go to this company, another one, you will find another one. The other company still, it brings to you not to their names, but to another company. So you just needed to go digging.
1: She likens her investigation to opening a set of Russian Matryoshka dolls, one leading to another. She's discovered several of the shell companies share the same address in Amsterdam. Each company is worth a single euro. They lead to the smallest Matryoshka doll, a company named Interroyal BV, owned in part by a Russian citizen named Nikita Maximovich Vinogradov and a Bulgarian citizen named Zoya Georgieva Girova. Chela says neither individual has a public profile, but on paper at least, she says this mysterious pair owns hundreds of millions of dollars worth of Albanian property. Property where, on a recent weekend, hundreds of Albanians converged to protest the project at the proposed site of the resort. 34-year-old software engineer Albi Batozi was among them.
4: I don't want anyone to build here because this is our land, public land. It's for everybody, not for just a small 1% of people.
1: Batozi says Prime Minister Edi Rama treats this land like it's his to sell. NPR reached out to the prime minister, whose spokesperson said in a statement, the government understands that major investments can generate public debate. It went on to say, quote, the ambition is to create a new benchmark for sustainable Mediterranean development. Batozi says Rama is a prime minister of one of Europe's poorest countries who's obsessed with five-star luxury projects.
4: But we are living in a studio apartment. Albania is like a studio apartment that barely holds place for Albanians.
1: Batozi says if Kushner and Trump build their resort here, it'll be coastline that'll be closed off to most Albanians. Rob Schmitz, NPR News, Albania.

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2: 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I'm Arun Roth. Coming up on All Things Considered, a new Pew survey finds many working parents feel stretched too thin to fully meet demands at work or at home, highlighting the need for benefits like paid sick leave and more affordable childcare. Details just ahead. In local sports, the Red Sox face the Blue Jays at Fenway. First pitch is at 6:45. And more World Cup action tonight at Gillette as Iraq takes on Norway starting at 6. Mostly clear overnight with lows in the 50s, partly cloudy tomorrow with highs near 80. Thursday, we're expecting a cloudy day with light rain early, then scattered showers in the afternoon, highs in the 70s. Friday, looking at a mix of sun and clouds with highs in the 80s. Right now, it is 76 degrees in Boston.
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1: 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I'm Elsa Chang.
2: And I'm Adrian Florido. This will come as no surprise to most working parents. Keeping up with work and family demands is hard. A new survey finds not only is the struggle widespread, the share of parents doing the juggling act has grown. And as NPR's Andrea Hsu reports, soaring costs are adding to the pain.
3: Do you ever feel like you're not giving your all at work and also not doing a good job at home? It's something Amber Peterson feels acutely. She's a legal assistant in a small law firm in Mason City, Iowa. As she's putting together files or scheduling clients, she often finds herself wondering,
4: if I am missing out as a mom or if I'm disappointing somebody at work.
3: Because she has to take a call from her children's school, or worse, leave suddenly because one of her three kids is sick.
4: There's just no way to be two things at once and give 100% at both.
3: Turns out a majority of working mothers in America feel that way, and a smaller but sizable share of fathers feel it too. That's according to the new survey from the Pew Research Center. They surveyed more than 2,200 working parents in March this year, focusing primarily on families with both a mom and a dad who work full time.
5: We see that parents are facing lots of demands from both work and family, and that the boundary between those is often blurry.
3: That's Pew senior researcher Rachel Minkin. She says the share of families where mom and dad are both working has grown a lot over the past 50 years.
5: 31% were both working full-time in 1975, and now it's 52%.
3: So one of the reasons Pew wanted to study this juggling act is to inform the broader public about structural supports that could help. Amber Peterson has some suggestions. She's grateful that her employer is understanding when she does need to leave work to pick up a kid. Her husband, who works in a factory, would be penalized if he took off on a dime. But she pays a price too. She's not paid for the hours she's not there. She doesn't have any sick leave.
4: One thing about it being a small firm is they are unable to offer some of those benefits.
3: She says paid sick leave would help enormously, as would help paying for childcare. Her girls are 11 and 12. A couple years ago, Peterson decided the two of them could be home alone as long as they were together.
4: We kind of had to make that decision a little sooner than I would have liked to.
3: A summer program she was eyeing for them cost a couple $1,000s, more than the family could afford. Fortunately, her office is just 3 minutes from home. Now, her four-year-old boy is in daycare. That costs $180 a week. He's still a year away from being old enough for kindergarten.
4: I find myself wishing away these years, which is awful, because I'm like, it'll be cheaper with him being in school, and how sad.
3: Free preschool is gaining ground in the U.S., but it remains a patchwork. Like many parents, Peterson would love more flexibility to take part in activities at school, for instance. Another thing she doesn't have is the option to work from home. Her job doesn't allow it. Three quarters of parents surveyed by Pew are in that boat. But as researcher Rachel Minkin notes,
5: even working from home doesn't ease all of the challenges of balancing work and family.
3: Because those who work from home some or all of the time experience more overlap. Not only might they be taking calls about kids' matters during the workday, but they may have to answer emails during dinner with the family. These findings come as President Trump has called for a baby boom. Amber Peterson says she and her husband would love to have another child, like the vice president and second lady, whose fourth is due this summer.
4: But I cannot imagine what that would look like.
3: On top of balancing work and family, she and her husband are also now buckling under the high price of health insurance, groceries, gas. Peterson says there would be no way. Andrea Hsu, NPR News.
1: And now to Colorado's 8th Congressional District. Democrats hope to flip the seat into their column as they try to win the U.S. House. And winning could come down to appealing to the unaffiliated voters in the district's Denver suburbs and rural eastern plains. Colorado Public Radio's Ray Solomon reports.
6: Karen Jenkins has just finished lunch in Greeley, Colorado. She's a retired nurse from rural Platteville, about 50 minutes northeast of Denver. She's also a Republican voter and says immigration is her biggest priority.
7: I want all the illegals out of our country. I want America first.
6: Jenkins says she was cheering on Trump's aggressive approach with Immigration and Customs Enforcement, or ICE.
7: They started out really strong, and then after Minneapolis, we backed off and we shouldn't have, because I think that the only way to treat the people that were the activists is through signs of strength, and we showed weakness.
6: In a lot of ways, you could say that Jenkins is a typical CD8 voter. Typical because this district is nearly evenly split between Republicans and Democrats. That's because when it was drawn up after the 2020 census, it was designed to swing. So if you drive an hour south to the Denver suburbs, you're also likely to bump into devoted Democratic voters like Margaret Garcia at a park with her kids.
8: A strong stance against ICE is very important to me. Like, after seeing what happened in Minnesota, I'm just really concerned, and I don't want that happening in my community.
6: Politically, Colorado's 8th congressional district is as diverse as they come. It spans urban and rural regions. In this era of unabashed partisan gerrymandering, Colorado's 8th remains a toss-up. That makes Nancy Quarles a typical CD8 voter, too. Even though she's registered as a Republican, she says she often votes against her own party, including in 2024 when she did not vote for President Trump.
9: The current last couple of years, I've been really undecided.
6: And that's true of this year's congressional race. She says she just wants to vote for someone who's serious about tackling the affordability crisis.
9: At the grocery store, things are climbing in terms of cost. I just got my little pay increase. Just don't quite help when you got homeowner insurance, auto insurance, or property taxes just climbed.
6: In 2022, CD8 voters elected a Democrat as the district's first congressperson. 2 years later, they pivoted right, narrowly electing a Republican, Representative Gabe Evans, who's now running for re-election. Two Democrats are duking it out in a hotly contested primary to oppose him. To win in November, candidates have to thread a tricky needle to keep the party faithful while also picking up swing voters, like April Cadiff from Greeley, a small city an hour northeast of Denver.
10: I'm going back and forth. All the ads and things that they keep showing on TV, you know, I know a lot of that is poo-poo.
6: Like most CD8 voters, Cadiff is unaffiliated, and her political preferences shift from year to year.
10: I wasn't for Trump, but my husband made me vote for Trump. That's bad. But at the time, that was the only better choice that we had.
6: That was in the last presidential election. Now she says the president doesn't seem interested in the issues she cares about, like fixing inflation and the dysfunctional healthcare system. And she regrets that vote.
10: I would like to rescind it. I really would. Trump's more business-oriented than he is people-oriented, and he doesn't see how it's hurting us.
6: This go-round in the midterms, President Trump isn't on the ballot, but Cadiff sees a chance to oppose his administration. She says as an independent, she wants choices beyond the two major parties. But for now, she's leaning towards the Democratic candidate come November. The primary to decide who will face Evans is at the end of this month. For NPR News, I'm Ray Solomon in Greeley, Colorado.
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11: This is GBH 89.7. I'm Arun Roth. Coming up on All Things Considered, President Trump says the new tentative agreement between the U.S. and Iran means the Strait of Hormuz will soon be fully open. That's just ahead.
1: The American Revolution began 250 years ago, and Massachusetts was at the center of the action. From Boston taverns to Cape Cod harbors and secret operatives in the Berkshires. It took the entire colony to create our Commonwealth.
12: Over 500 individuals fought and conquered. 24 of them are patriots of color.
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11: Still to come on All Things Considered, a new survey suggests rising costs are changing how Massachusetts residents view life in the Commonwealth. And Boston Stadium is set for its second World Cup match today, with Norway facing Iraq. Those stories and more coming up right after these headlines.
16: Live from NPR News in Culver City, California, I'm Duane Brown. Iran's top diplomat says the deal to end the war with the U.S. would also require Israel to withdraw its troops from Lebanon, a condition Israel has already rejected. On Capitol Hill, meanwhile, Senate Democrats and Republicans are expressing skepticism about the deal, saying they still have many unanswered questions. Here's President Trump speaking at the G7 summit meeting today.
17: We have our deal done with Iran, and it should be successful. It goes to a second stage, which I think will be actually easier. I didn't want to attack them last week, but we had no choice. And we did it twice, actually. We were doing it a third time, and we were able to not have to do that. But we have a deal that's a fair deal. It's a good deal.
16: A signing ceremony is scheduled for Friday in Geneva, but Senate lawmakers say they need more information before it's finalized. A leading Lebanese conservationist remains in critical condition after her home was hit by an Israeli airstrike last month. NPR's Jane Araf reports.
18: 26 years ago, Mona Khalil founded a project on the Mediterranean coast in southern Lebanon to protect endangered green sea turtles. Female turtles travel hundreds of miles to lay eggs on the same beach where they were born. Each hatchling has only a 1 in 1,000 chance of surviving. Generations of volunteers helped Khalil protect the turtles. Reptologist Rami Hashab was one of them.
19: She's heavily injured in a critical case, and she's hospitalized. We're hoping for miracles.
18: Photos show Khalil's house and conservation center in rubble after the June 5th strike. Her Ethiopian housekeeper was also injured. Israel says it is targeting Hezbollah fighters. It did not explain why it hit her house.
16: You're listening to NPR News.
11: From the GBH newsroom, I'm Arun Roth. A new statewide poll from Suffolk University and the Boston Globe finds 40% of Massachusetts residents have considered moving out of state to somewhere more affordable. Suffolk University political researcher David Paleologos says 30% cited food and grocery prices as their biggest financial concern.
20: It was by far and away the biggest issue in terms of having the biggest impact on personal finances. And that's telling, especially when you get into those low-income categories.
11: Other issues affecting residents' personal finances include high utility costs, taxes, mortgage or rent payments, and the rising price of gas. The men's soccer teams from Norway and Iraq are about to face off for the second World Cup match at Gillette Stadium, or Boston Stadium, as it's being called for the purposes of the tournament. Anthony Abdelnour, an Iraqi-American from Michigan, came to Massachusetts for the game, marking Iraq's first World Cup appearance in 40 years. He says pride in their squad is uniting Iraqis from all walks of life.
21: We come from many, many different religions here in Iraq. There's Catholics, there's Muslims, there's all types of different religions, and we all come together to support one team.
11: The Iraq-Norway match kicks off at 6 o'clock this evening. The daughter of the late legend Tony Bennett is in town this weekend for a tribute to her father. Antonia Bennett studied at Berklee College of Music here in Boston and has built a career as a jazz singer and songwriter. She tells GBH's The Culture Show that her Father's Day concert in Cambridge will have special resonance.
22: Any opportunity I get to celebrate my father is a beautiful thing, and I'm just thrilled to be able to do it. And so many of the Father's Days that I had before I got to spend with him, and now I'm out there on the road doing it myself. And again, it's a little bittersweet, but I'm so happy to just be able to have the chance to remember and honor him.
11: The concert is this Sunday at the Regatta Bar in Cambridge. Mostly clear overnight with lows in the 50s, expecting highs near 80 tomorrow. Then expecting a cloudy day with showers on Thursday, highs in the 70s. Friday looking at a mix of sun and clouds with highs in the 80s. Right now it is 76 degrees in Boston.
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2: This is All Things Considered from NPR News. I'm Adrian Florido in Washington.
1: And I'm Elsa Chang in Culver City, California. With the U.S. and Iran set to sign a memorandum of understanding on Friday, there is renewed hope that shipping traffic will move freely through the Strait of Hormuz once again.
17: As you know, they're doing a little hunting for a couple of mines that they've already found. But it's essentially ships are starting to go out. Now, on Friday, it'll be completely opened.
1: As we keep hearing during the course of this war with Iran, the Strait is a critical shipping channel, especially for oil and fertilizer. And so we turn now to Jacob Larson. He's Chief Safety and Security Officer for BIMCO, the International Shipping Association. Welcome to All Things Considered.
4: Thanks a lot. Nice to be here.
1: Nice to have you. Okay, so as we just heard, President Trump expects the Strait to be completely opened again in just a few days. But based on what you know, do you think ships will be able to pass quite safely through by then?
4: No, I think on the face of it, that's quite unlikely. The situation is basically unchanged compared to just before this year deal was announced last Friday. So ships are still waiting inside the Persian Gulf. Both the U.S. and Iran are still enforcing their respective blockades in the Straits of Hormuz and surrounding waters. Mm-hmm. And it's very difficult and very risky for ships to move through the strait currently.
1: What about the issue of mines? Because there's a question about whether Iran laid any mines in the strait during this war. What is your sense of that?
4: Yeah, it's very difficult for me to assess whether they actually laid mines
1: right.
4: or not. So we are a bit in the hands of the naval forces there. But if, as expected, they have laid mines, then the whole central part of the Strait of Hormuz is considered a mine danger area and will be risky to go through. We are a little bit in the hands of the military here. We don't have any accurate information ourselves regarding the mine threat, but it, from the looks of it, it could well take some few weeks or even a few months before the mine threat has been completely neutralized.
1: Well, what will it take for operators to feel confident that it is safe to sail through the strait? What kind of information do you need?
4: What we need is assurances from both sides of the conflict that a given route is safe to navigate. And with that, I think shipping will gradually start to pick up. And, of course, we need assurances also that hostilities will not be reopened. And that requires more than just unilateral statements. We need credible assurances from both sides. And once that is in place and that they assure us that the route they declare open is actually safe to use, mm-hmm. then we will see ships start to move. But that doesn't mean that everything is hunky-dory because there are still lots of unanswered questions.
1: Well, one unanswered question is this question of fees, right? President Trump has declared the strait will be permanently toll-free, but Iran has said that no tolls will be levied, but there will be so-called fees. Did shipping companies pay fees to Iran prior to this war?
4: No, they didn't. Strait of Hormuz is an international strait, and in accordance with international conventions, these have freedom of navigation, so all ships can sail in and out as long as they do it in a proper and safe way. And therefore, fees are not part of international law, and it would be a complete
1: Right, there's
4: breach
1: some debate about whether fees would even be legal, right, under international law.
4: Yeah, exactly. And yeah, international law has that freedom of navigation concept, which is so broadly described in the UN Convention on the Law of the Seas. And that doesn't include anything about fees. And Strait of Hormuz is considered an international strait. So
1: Yeah. Well, then how concerned are you that the flow of goods through the Strait of Hormuz will be permanently changed as a result of this war?
4: I mean, it's obviously a concern also given that the international rules-based order seems to be under a lot of pressure these recent months. So there is some concern, obviously, and shipping industry is a firm supporter of international conventions because it's really the bedrock of free and international and effective trade at as low a cost as possible. So therefore, we are concerned, but we also have hopes that common sense will prevail and that we can return to...
1: Can I ask, though, going forward, will shipping companies ever feel like they can rely on the Strait of Hormuz again or in the same way? I mean, has this whole experience convinced you that maybe it's time to invest in alternative routes?
4: I think the shipping industry is, of course, really concerned with the fact that Iran now has demonstrated that they are able to virtually close the strait. So I think a lot of, especially the oil-producing countries, they are looking to alternatives, and that could, for example, be pipelines. Now, whether that will materialize or not, I think time will show.
1: Jacob Larson, Chief Safety and Security Officer for BIMCO, thank you very much.
4: Thank you.
2: When the coffee pot stops brewing, the vacuum stops sucking up dirt, or that lamp no longer turns on, well, they usually end up in the trash. But in Cincinnati, a group of volunteers said, why not fix these old appliances up and find them new homes? Today on our series, Here to Help, how volunteer tinkerers are turning one person's junk into another's treasure, Tana Weingartner with member station WVXU has the story.
3: On the second floor of an old warehouse in Cincinnati, shelves of toasters, blenders, crock pots, and lamps overflow onto the floor, where they're met with rows of old vacuum cleaners, microwaves, and other small electronics.
5: It's great to be able to find a big pile of stuff to fix.
3: Retired engineer Mike Conaway pulls a coffee pot and a dusty orange fan from the pile. While he waits to see if the coffee maker's heating element warms up, he sets about taking apart the fan.
5: Sometimes I feel like I've turned into a glorified appliance cleaner. Fans are an easy fix. Usually they're just clogged up with dog hair or whatever, and they need to have the bearings oiled or something.
3: He's one of six volunteer tinkerers here today. The group started about a year and a half ago at the Cincinnati Recycling and Reuse Hub. That's when a staff member realized a lot of things people wanted to get rid of just needed minor repairs. Now, retirees like Conaway just show up. He's here twice a month to see what he can fix. No experience is required. Most just like taking things apart and trying to put them back in working order.
5: We don't buy parts. There's no budget to buy parts, but stuff that comes in a lot, like coffee makers, for instance, we have a tub over there that says coffee maker parts.
3: The fixed appliances often end up at a local furniture bank, says Carrie Harms, who works at the Recycling and Reuse Hub.
7: They are getting them into the hands of folks who are coming out of homelessness and set up into homes. So these items go into those homes to help them get off on the right foot in that new setting.
3: Each item goes out with a Tinker Team sticker, so if it breaks again, it can be brought back for more repairs. Conaway decided to volunteer here because he says he hates to see things go to waste and clog up landfills. And tinkering is just how he was raised.
5: My dad could fix anything. Just like to fix stuff. And hate to see stuff get thrown away that could still work. And that's probably the thing that came from Dad.
3: In its first year and a half, the Tinker Team has given new life to nearly 1,400 household electronics. For NPR News, I'm Tana Weingartner in Cincinnati.

0: You're listening to All Things Considered from NPR News. All right, the war with Iran has driven up the price of motor oil, not just gasoline and diesel. And even if a deal is signed to end the conflict, that problem will not go away anytime soon. So what does that mean for your next oil change? Well, NPR's Camila Domonoske covers cars and joins us now to talk about this. Hi, Camila.
1: Hi, Elsa.
0: Okay, so how much more expensive is motor oil right now?
1: Yeah, the stuff that goes into motor oil, which is called base oil, has more than tripled in price since the start of the war. That's according to analysts with the Commodity Intelligence Group, ICIS. Now, a lot of that price hike has not actually hit consumers yet because there were some stockpiles of cheaper base oil, but those are running low.
0: Okay, and why wouldn't this framework deal with Iran solve this problem immediately?
1: Yeah, so we've seen the news about the plan to sign a deal that's already pushed down the price of crude oil, but that is not the only challenge happening here. A lot of newer vehicles call for synthetic motor oil, which is very thin and long-lasting. And despite the word synthetic in the name, it is still made from crude oil or from natural gas. But the way that it's made is through extremely fancy engineering that not a lot of places can actually do. The biggest facility that was synthesizing this stuff is in Qatar, and it was damaged by an Iranian missile in March, and it is not expected to restore full production for at least a year.
0: Wow. But aren't there any alternative suppliers?
1: Yeah, sure. There's another big source in South Korea, but that's been disrupted too. Holly Alfano runs the Independent Lubricant Manufacturers Association. That's a trade group for the folks who blend your motor oil.
2: But unfortunately, right now, South Korea is dependent on crude from the Middle East. So it's a really sticky situation right now.
1: Obviously, that's the opposite of what you want from a lubricant.
0: Right.
1: There are refineries in the U.S. that can make cheaper, less fancy motor oils. But right now, those refineries are making more money making diesel instead. So reopening the Strait of Hormuz, that could get some South Korean production back. Mm-hmm. But that damaged facility in Qatar and all the refineries that are prioritizing diesel, those problems will still remain.
0: Okay, Camila, then what does all of this mean for drivers?
1: Yeah, we're not talking about outright shortages like there's no motor oil available at all. One analyst summed it up for me as fewer, more expensive choices. Nathan Matheson runs an auto repair shop in Poolsville, Maryland, and he says his cost for motor oil has gone up about 60%. So far, he's been taking that hit instead of passing it on to customers. But, you know, he also says the real problem is that tariffs have already driven up all sorts of prices.
3: A lot of common consumable parts, from oil filters to brake pads to belts, have been significantly increased in costs as a result of the tariffs.
1: So he and his customers are already feeling the squeeze.
0: Yeah. Okay, then what should drivers have in mind when they're thinking about their car maintenance this summer?
1: Yeah, Matheson's seeing a lot of people put off maintenance. And he says, do shop around and get advice from multiple mechanics, because some things maybe you can postpone a bit, but be careful, right? You don't want to save $160 on maintenance and then cost yourself $2,000 on a repair.
0: Oh, man,
1: and
0: way.
1: Alfano says, check your vehicle manual to see the recommendations for motor oil, how often to get changes and what grades. See if there might be acceptable options that might be cheaper than what you're used to.
0: That is NPR's Camila Domonoske. Thank you so much, Camila.
1: Thank you.
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6: 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I'm Arun Roth. Coming up on All Things Considered, we remember the life and legacy of jazz legend and anti-apartheid icon Abdullah Ibrahim, who died at the age of 91. He leaves behind a lasting global contribution to jazz music. That's just ahead. In local sports, the Red Sox face the Blue Jays at Fenway. First pitch is at 6:45. And more World Cup action tonight at Gillette Stadium as Iraq takes on Norway starting at 6. Mostly clear overnight with lows in the 50s, partly cloudy tomorrow with highs near 80. Expecting scattered showers Thursday afternoon with highs in the 70s. Right now it is 76 degrees in Boston.
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8: Find out how Katharine Graham, legendary newspaper publisher and Nixon's nemesis during Watergate, fought for truth, broke down barriers in a sexist world, and won a Pulitzer Prize. 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
0: From NPR News, this is All Things Considered. I'm Elsa Chang.
4: And I'm Adrian Florido. I want to tell you about a massive underground network of fungi, specifically vast fungus networks that form relationships with the roots of plants. They're called mycorrhizal networks. The Society for the Protection of Underground Networks, SPUN, is the group that studies them, and it's just released the first ever map of the global mycorrhizal network. To talk about what this map tells us, we've reached one of the scientists who published it, ecologist Justin Stewart. Mr. Stewart, welcome.
10: Thank you very much. I'm excited to be here.
4: Can you just help us picture what this mycorrhizal fungus network is? What does it look like? Is this an underground like network of mushrooms?
10: So these are very ancient. They've shaped life on land for around 450 million years, and they form symbiotic networks with plants. So think of them as small filaments in soil. You have this network that doesn't make a fruiting body. There's no mushroom, but it's a vast network of mycelial threads and soils.
4: And what does it look like?
10: Well, I mean, this is one of the most difficult things about mycorrhizal fungi is they look so foreign to anything that we see above ground. They form meter-long threads of mycelium. So if you imagine something like a rail network or a road network, we often talk about mycorrhizal fungi as infrastructure in earth soils.
4: And so, you know, what do these fungal networks do?
10: These fungal networks complete a very important resource transfer that's important for planetary health. Plants make carbon through photosynthesis, and because these fungi form such intimate associations with the roots of plants, they have direct access to that carbon, and they funnel it deep into Earth soils. These plants are being fed by these fungal networks. In exchange for carbon, they are being fed nutrients like nitrogen and phosphorus. So last year, some of the people that are on this study that we just published estimated that around 11% of current CO2 emissions are being funneled to these fungal networks each year. But at the same time, you have nutrients that are being funneled to nourish plants above ground.
4: If I were to scoop up, you know, a handful of soil, how much of this network would I be holding in my hands?
10: The length of networks in a single teaspoon of soil is astounding. In certain soils, you can have up to 10 or even 100 meters of mycelial networks in soil.
4: Wow. And so globally, this is a massive underground network of fungus.
10: This was the perfect moment to try to estimate globally how much mycorrhizal network there is on Earth. We had just enough data where scientists have collected very carefully cores of soil, brought it back to the lab. Doing this in enough locations around the Earth, we were able to rely on satellite data and create, through AI, predictive models of the global density and length of these networks. If you add up the total length, it's about 110 quadrillion kilometers, which, if you round a little bit, it's about 1 billion times the distance of the Earth to the sun.
4: Huh.
10: This is all in our soils.
4: You've published this pretty remarkable map of what this underground network looks like, and specifically where, how it's distributed across the Earth. And there are places like the Florida Everglades where this network of underground fungus is very dense. And then there's places like the Sahara Desert where there's almost none of it. I'm wondering, like, why did you want to map this network out?
10: You can't protect what you don't know. Once you know where there's a high density of networks or potential threats to networks, you're able to then start working on restoration and conservation practices. So our goal was to have something that we could hand to decision makers to include fungal networks in things like climate agendas and carbon models.
4: When you look at this map that you've just published, what do you see?
10: I see this map as a sense of wonderment. These fungi form complex associations with plants, enact very complex trade decisions, all while not having a single place in their body where information is being processed. By seeing that there's 110 quadrillion kilometers of this on Earth's soils, it's also giving a sense of scale about other ways of living that humans can also learn from. And so I'm very excited about the conversations that will be coming out of that.
4: I've been speaking with ecologist Justin Stewart from the Society for the Protection of Underground Networks, SPUN. Mr. Stewart, thanks so much.
10: Thank you very much for having me.
0: When South African jazz great Abdullah Ibrahim spoke to NPR back in 2007, he reflected on living through the terror of apartheid.
11: I remember one evening in Cape Town, the police, they were on the rampage shooting people down. It was ugly.
0: Channeling the resilience and defiance of those who fought against the brutal system, Ibrahim would compose what became an anthem of the anti-apartheid movement, Manenberg, named for the black township in Cape Town.
11: And then we realized that we had created something which was tradition, but it was affirmation of a new dawn to come.
4: Abdullah Ibrahim died at 91 on Monday. The man referred to by Nelson Mandela as our Mozart left behind a huge jazz contribution to Africa and the world.
12: With Abdullah Ibrahim, we have to understand him as a product of Cape Town, in particular, the colored community in Cape Town.
4: John Mason teaches African history and the history of photography at the University of Virginia.
12: I think his contribution is to bring that, particularly South African, particularly Cape Town musical sensibility, into the broader world.
0: Born Adolph Brand, Ibrahim was influenced by the diverse communities surrounding him, traditional Chinese music, black gospel, and Irish reels, jazz, boogie-woogie, and big band broadcasts on Voice of America.
4: As a teenager, he started playing the piano in dance bands, forming groups with other young South African musicians, including a short-lived septet with Hugh Masekela named the Jazz Epistles. His music was an alchemy of those rhythms infused with an African beat.
0: In 1962, Ibrahim fled apartheid and landed in Zurich. At the time, Duke Ellington was touring Europe and became a fan and a supporter, supervising the recording of Ibrahim's first U.S. album, performed under the name Dollar Brand Trio.
4: Changing his name and converting to Islam in the late 1960s, Ibrahim returned to live in Cape Town in 1973. There he recorded his most famous piece, Manenberg. Here's Ibrahim speaking about the song to NPR back in 2007.
11: The song itself is just pure, plain, traditional music. But it was a combination of Cape Town, Johannesburg. Everybody could relate to it.
0: He continued recording and performing for decades, including an appearance at NPR's Tiny Desk in 2022.
4: John Mason believes Ibrahim will be remembered as a pioneer beside Duke Ellington, Miles Davis, and other jazz greats.
12: Broadening our sense of what jazz is and what jazz can be.

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6: Anthropic has had its newest AI model suspended by the government over security concerns. Some worry it could undercut American efforts to take the global lead on AI.
7: If a company feels like the U.S. is an unwelcoming business home, that company is going to go elsewhere.
6: This is GBH's All Things Considered. With Elsa Chang and Adrian Florido, I'm Arun Roth. It's Tuesday, June 16th. Coming up, the Trump administration has announced it will shift two of the Education Department's biggest jobs to other federal agencies. And 115 million Americans have pre-diabetes, raising the risk for heart disease and other serious health problems. Now, a 20-year follow-up to a landmark study shows lifestyle changes can cut that risk. That story and all the day's news coming up right after these headlines.
8: Live from NPR News in Washington, I'm Ryland Barton. Iran's top diplomat says that the tentative deal to end the war with the U.S. would require Israel to withdraw from Lebanon, a condition Israel has already rejected. Meanwhile, President Trump is in the French Alps at the G7 Leaders Summit, and he's expressing frustration with Israeli Prime Minister Benjamin Netanyahu, as NPR's Frank Ordonez reports.
9: His main complaint is that Netanyahu just can't stop dropping bombs on Hezbollah in Lebanon. And he criticized some of the specific Israeli retaliation strikes, saying they went too far.
10: I've had a great relationship with Bibi, but now Bibi has to be more responsible with respect to Lebanon.
9: Now, Trump seemed to be sending a message directly to Netanyahu when he also said, quote, Israel would not exist right now if not for him. This is not necessarily new. I mean, we've been reporting on the friction between the two leaders over the course of the war for a while now. But it will be another important thing to watch for in the coming weeks. Does fighting in Lebanon stop? As it will likely play a major role in whether this deal is a success.
8: NPR's Franco Ordonez reporting. The war with Iran has also made motor oil more expensive. As NPR's Camilla Domonoske explains, even a deal to end the war won't solve the supply crunch.
11: The base oil that goes into synthetic motor oils is manufactured from crude oil and natural gas through sophisticated processes at highly specialized plants. The biggest such facility in the world, in Qatar, was damaged early in the war, and restoring full production is expected to take over a year. The U.S. was its biggest customer. That's pushing up prices. And it comes after tariffs had already made car maintenance more expensive. Nathan Matheson is a mechanic in Poolsville, Maryland.
12: We see about a 25-30% reduction in our profit margins because of the increased costs.
11: He says he's been absorbing higher motor oil costs for now. Camila Domonoske, NPR News.
8: There are now more than 4,000 National Guard troops deployed to Washington, D.C. Federal officials announced a summer surge in law enforcement ahead of America's 250th birthday celebrations in the city, doubling the military presence, as NPR's Kat Lonsdorf reports.
13: Around 1,200 troops from dozens of states have been added to President Trump's Washington, D.C. National Guard deployment in recent weeks, and hundreds more are expected by July 4th. Trump deployed the Guard in August of last year as part of an effort to fight crime and beautify the city. Crime was already trending down before Trump got into office, and the National Guard has no arresting power. Troops, many of whom are armed, are mainly performing patrols around the city, making their presence known in residential areas, parks, and metro stops. According to an estimate by the nonpartisan Congressional Budget Office, the current deployment in D.C. costs around $2.4 million a day. Kat Lonsdorf, NPR News, Washington.
8: Stocks closed mixed today. This is NPR News.
6: From the GBH Newsroom, I'm Arun Roth. Mental health groups gathered at the State House today calling for Massachusetts to change the way it runs Bridgewater State Hospital. The hospital is run by the state's Department of Correction. But as GBH's Katie Lannan reports, advocates want it moved under the Department of Mental Health.
14: Bridgewater State Hospital is a medium security facility where male patients are civilly committed for psychiatric treatment or sent for evaluation before trial. Advocates say even though it's called a hospital, it doesn't feel like one. Tatum Pritchard is with the Disability Law Center.
15: You're treated as if you're in a prison or a jail, and that isn't the environment that patients find when they go to a licensed psychiatric hospital.
14: Bills have been filed for years that would move the hospital to the Department of Mental Health. Last month, the state Senate approved budget language calling for a concrete timeline for making that transition. If the House agrees, the measure would go to Governor Healey. On Beacon Hill, I'm Katie Lannan, GBH News.
6: The Vermont Loon Conservation Project is piloting a new app this summer. It's to help citizens count loons from right in their canoes. Vermont Public's Abigail Giles went to Vermont's Northeast Kingdom to learn more.
16: Not one, but two loon couples come to Great Hosmer Pond to nest and hatch their chicks each summer. Loon biologist Eric Hansen surveyed a nest from our canoe.
17: This bird is actually in a very relaxed position. The head's upright, the bill's horizontal.
16: Loons have been in Vermont for longer than songbirds, but a few decades ago, they had almost disappeared. Last year, they had a banner year for chicks, but loons also face new and growing threats. Climate change is bringing more heavy rainstorms that make lakes cloudier and harder to hunt in. Historically, volunteers have counted loons and mailed or called Hansen with the data, but money from a recent oil spill settlement is allowing his team to pilot a new app to make it faster. For the New England News Collaborative, I'm Abigail Giles.
6: Local property owners near Gillette Stadium are earning some extra cash by letting World Cup fans park on their front lawns. Nadine Corletto says it's Parking Central along Schufelt Road in South Walpole, which borders Foxborough. She's renting out 25 parking spots to people attending the games.
18: We love it. We love it. We're kind of like stuck in our houses in the neighborhood, so might as well, you know, have as much fun and enjoy it however we can.
6: Corletto says she and other neighbors pull a permit from the town. She charges $100 per spot, and all parking spaces are booked in advance. Foxborough itself does not generally allow homeowners to rent out parking spots. Lows in the 50s overnight, highs near 80 tomorrow. Right now it's 76 degrees in Boston.
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20: 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I'm Adrian Florido in Washington.
0: And I'm Elsa Chang in Culver City, California. Anthropic's newest AI models have been suspended by the federal government over national security concerns. This happened on Friday evening, and officials from the tech company and the Trump administration are still debating a solution. It's just another example of conflict between the Trump administration and Anthropic, a company that has advocated for more guardrails around the technology. NPR White House correspondent Deepa Shivaram is here with more. Hi, Deepa.
21: Hello.
0: Hello. Okay, so the government issued the suspension of the new models from Anthropic on Friday. What's happened since then?
1: Yeah, so those Anthropic models are Fable 5 and Mythos 5, and they were suspended because of national security concerns. The threat was that the models could be jailbroken. In other words, the security mechanisms built into the AI models could be undone. Now, the suspension from the government was for any foreign users, so anyone not a U.S. citizen, and that even included some Anthropic employees. But in order to comply

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1: Big concerns here about what kind of precedent this sets, Elsa. I spoke with Ifeoma Ajinwa. She's a law professor who focuses on AI ethics at Emory University. And she said this suspension could have what she calls a chilling effect on the U.S.'s lead on AI around the world, because it may not be a reliable place for AI businesses or startups.
2: If a company feels like it's not going to be able to globally expand and that the U.S. is an unwelcoming business home, then, you know, that company is going to go elsewhere.
1: And this is kind of part of this recent trend almost from the Trump administration of how they're sort of undercutting themselves on AI. Trump's goal with AI has been to win the global AI race, to beat China, to innovate. But many of his decisions, whether it's, you know, cutting science research funding or limiting foreign student visas or this suspension, a lot of experts say it counteracts some of those goals. And it also throws into question what kind of relationship the U.S. wants with this, with its allies when it comes to sharing the benefits of AI, right? This is a hugely impactful technology. It's changing our lives every day. So what happens when there are limits on how much it's shared and who we share it with?
3: Yeah. Well, speaking of allies, Trump is at the G7 now in France. Has this issue come up in meetings over there? Like, what are other world leaders saying about all this?
1: Yeah, there's definitely a lot of global leaders who are very tapped in, very much paying attention. Canada's Prime Minister Mark Carney said that this was a warning for what over-reliance on certain models can look like. I think looking forward, the EU is something to watch. They've been pretty strict on their AI laws, which the U.S. has been critical of, but maybe they won't want to rely on U.S. technology as much anymore and change some of those regulations. So that's something to look out for.
3: That is NPR's Deepa Shivaram. Thank you so much, Deepa.
1: Thank you.
4: Now we have new developments in the Trump administration's efforts to dismantle the U.S. Department of Education. Two of the department's key responsibilities are largely moving to other federal agencies. Those responsibilities include supervising programs for students with disabilities and safeguarding students' civil rights. NPR's Janaki Mehta covers students with disabilities, and she joins us now to talk through the changes. Hi, Janaki.
5: Hi, Adrian.
4: Let's start with this supervision of those programs for students with disabilities. What role has the Education Department historically played?
5: Yeah, so a big role the Ed Department plays is making sure students with disabilities get the quality public education they're guaranteed by federal law. The department has a whole team that makes sure states follow that law at the Office of Special Education and Rehabilitative Services, or OSERS. That office also has programs that helps adults with disabilities transition to life after school, things like job training and independent living skills. And today, the Trump administration announced it's shifting much of OSERS' work to the Department of Health and Human Services, or HHS. According to a statement, the department said their goal was to, quote, reduce bureaucratic barriers and, quote, support states and schools as they work to improve outcomes for individuals with disabilities. But people in the disability community tell me they have big concerns.
4: What are some of those concerns?
5: So one big worry I've been hearing is that moving special ed to HHS would mean students' disabilities, they might be seen as a medical issue rather than the focus being on them getting an equitable education. And I should say there are still lots of questions about the nuts and bolts of what this move is actually going to look like. But I chatted today with a few former Ed Department employees, including someone who worked at OSERS until last year, and they didn't want to be identified because they fear professional repercussions for talking about this. But this former employee told me they're really worried that schools will go unchecked and that there won't be anyone holding them accountable when it comes to serving students with disabilities.
4: Janaki, we also mentioned changes to the part of the agency that has traditionally worked on student civil rights issues. Let's talk about that change and what it could mean for families.
5: Yeah, that is also, you know, tied to students with disabilities. So much of the work of the Office for Civil Rights, or OCR, is now going to the Department of Justice. OCR's staff and attorney work on protecting K-12 and college students from discrimination based on things like disability, gender, race. And for most families, OCR is really the last place they can turn when they feel their student civil rights are being violated at school. I should say the overwhelming share of discrimination complaints at OCR come from students with disabilities. Secretary of Education Linda McMahon said today in a statement that this change would, quote, ensure stronger, more coordinated civil rights enforcement. But my colleague Corey Turner spoke with Catherine Lehman today. She led OCR under Biden and Obama and said she thinks this move is a terrible idea. She says OCR staff are specifically skilled at working on civil rights enforcement at schools and that the DOJ isn't equipped to do that.
4: Janaki, we should remind listeners that this is another step in a bigger project.

0: the Trump administration's to dismantle the education department altogether, right? Give us some of the context here.
1: Yeah, that's right. So last year, the administration cut half the staff at the Ed Department. It also moved the work of offices dedicated to elementary and secondary education, post-secondary education, and Indian education to other federal agencies. And then earlier this year, Ed announced it was moving parts of the federal student loan system to the Treasury Department. I should say there are still questions around how legal some of these moves are, given that Congress intentionally placed some of these offices within the Ed Department. So we'll have to wait and see how this plays out.
0: I've been speaking with NPR education correspondent Janaki Mehta. Janaki, thanks so much.
1: Thanks, Adrian.
2: For a long time in endurance sports, women and girls have not been allowed to compete at the same distances as men. They have run or cycled shorter courses, but that is changing as female athletes, including high school girls in Utah, lobby for equality. Ciara Hewlett from KUER reports.
3: 16-year-old Mae Miller zooms by with her friends on a blue mountain bike she named Cinderella Sparkle Princess. It has a sticker by the handlebars that says, "Shut up, legs."
4: Because when you're racing and you look down and your legs hurt, then you just see that and you're like, okay, they don't hurt anymore. Pain is just a mindset.
3: Now she wants to push her legs even harder. The league that high school mountain bikers race in Utah often has varsity girls racing 3 laps and boys 4. Miller started a petition to change that and equalize distances. When she posted it on a social fitness app, she got flamed in the comments.
4: Boys, they would be like, "Well, you shouldn't, because then you'll get hurt or you won't have a social life anymore." And I'm like, what? What? If we want to work that hard, we will work that hard.
3: What stands in her way is the policy of NICA, the National Interscholastic Cycling Association, which sanctions races in Utah and 30 other states. Association President Amanda Carey, a former professional mountain bike racer, says it's largely about safety.
5: We don't want riders passing, and it's a rule of ours to prevent that from happening on course at those speeds.
3: To prevent passing, the association looks at past events and figures out how many laps most racers can finish in 90 minutes. Varsity boys, usually faster, can often do 4 laps in Utah compared to 3 for most girls. So NICA sets fewer laps for girls, so not as many riders have to be pulled off the course if they're not on track to finish in 90 minutes.
5: It's not only not a good feeling, it doesn't really meet any of our goals as a youth development organization for folks to have that positive sporting experience.
3: But Mae Miller, with the Cinderella Sparkle Princess bike, pushed back with data.
4: They talk a lot about equity, but really they're kind of going against what they say because they're showing that we can't do the same as boys.
3: Amanda Carey.
5: Her leadership, it forced us, and we did, to really go through the current courses we have.
3: NICA went through recent race results with more scrutiny and found one Utah course that meets their criteria to equalize laps. Carey says varsity girls will now race the same number of laps as boys on that course and maybe on more in the future.
5: May help to see this is that we have to continuously really look at that data from a how could we change this versus we are doing it right.
3: NICA will continuously look because lots more girls are getting into mountain bike racing, and finishing times are getting faster. Girls' varsity lap times on that Utah course are 26% faster in the last decade, and the number of girls participating in the Utah League is up 32%.
5: I think that participation is absolutely having an impact, right? Because the more girls that come, the more they get practice, they get exposure, right? They get more competitive fields.
3: Mae Miller is happy things are starting to change, but she still hopes for more meaningful changes down the road. Until then, Miller and her friends are going to keep biking with everything they've got.
6: GRIT grit! We don't take no shortcuts!
3: For NPR News, I'm Ciara Hewlett in Spanish Fork, Utah.
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10: 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I'm Arun Roth. Coming up on All Things Considered, after nearly 2 months without running water, a San Juan resident shares the daily challenges of life amid the ongoing crisis. That's just ahead. In local sports, the Red Sox face the Blue Jays at Fenway. First pitch is at 6:45. And more World Cup action tonight at Gillette Stadium as Iraq takes on Norway at 6. Mostly clear overnight with lows in the 50s, expecting a partly cloudy day tomorrow with highs near 80. Thursday, looking cloudy with light rain early, then scattered showers in the afternoon, highs in the 70s. Friday, looking at a mix of sun and clouds with highs in the 80s. Right now, it is 76 degrees in Boston.
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0: It's All Things Considered from NPR News. I'm Adrian Florido.
2: And I'm Elsa Chang. There is encouraging news for the roughly 115 million adults in the U.S. with pre-diabetes. Taking small steps to change your everyday habits, like tweaks to your diet and prioritizing movement, can help prevent both type 2 diabetes and multiple chronic diseases, including heart disease. NPR's Allison Aubrey joins us now to talk about new research published this week in the medical journal JAMA. Hi, Allison.
13: Hi, great to be here.
2: Great to have you. Okay, so tell us more about what this new research shows.
13: Sure. This is a fascinating study, Elsa. It's a follow-up to research that began two decades ago. Back then, several thousand participants with prediabetes and those at high risk, they were in their early 50s at the time, started a lifestyle program. They began to exercise about a half hour a day. They made changes to their diets. And this landmark diabetes prevention program showed these changes were actually enough to fend off diabetes more effectively than taking medication.
2: Wow.
13: And now the participants are in their 70s and are still benefiting from these lifestyle changes. In this new study, scientists have documented up to a 43% reduction in the risk of developing two or more serious chronic conditions, such as kidney disease, heart failure, and COPD.
2: Wait, so talk more about like what kinds of changes people made in this study. Like, were these bold changes in diet or exercise or just like tiny little modest tweaks?
13: Yeah, you know, I think when people hear about lifestyle changes, they imagine these extreme shifts.
2: Yeah.
13: But nobody in this study, Elsa, was asked to run a marathon or become a vegan or give up any food entirely. They were counseled to make small, gradual changes. If they were sedentary, they started walking 20 minutes a day. They rode an exercise bike or walked on a treadmill, anything to get that heart rate up for about 150 minutes per week. I spoke to one participant who made simple swaps in his diet. He cut back on saturated fat. So instead of eating hamburgers multiple times a week, he'd have one. He cut back on sugary drinks and he started walking more when he played golf. He told me he didn't feel like he was depriving himself. And the author of the study, Dr. Marcel Salive of the National Institute on Aging, told me these results are really impressive.
14: I think it's very surprising to people that a modest amount of exercise and dietary changes done consistently and maintained over many years can lead to these kinds of benefits.
13: Even he was surprised also by the extent to which healthier habits can help prevent these diseases.
15: Yeah, this is really assuring. So wait, as you mentioned, the participants in this study are now in their 70s. I'm so curious, like what has changed about the way these conditions are treated or prevented today compared to the early 2000s when this study began?
13: The big change is the introduction of GLP-1 medications such as Ozempic and Mounjaro, which have been a big game changer. These drugs are effective at helping people lose weight and reduce A1C, but lifestyle is still very important. Lifestyle is a cornerstone to thrive as we age.
15: That is NPR's Allison Aubrey. Thank you so much, Allison.
13: Thank you, Elsa.
0: Puerto Rico is dealing with a severe shortage of running water. So severe that the governor has activated the National Guard to distribute drinking water across the island. The problem's been building for months, caused by ruptures and leaks in Puerto Rico's aging aqueduct system. Workers this week have been scrambling to repair a massive crack in one major pipe that's left tens of thousands of people in and around the capital with no water at all. Here with us now is José Luigi, who lives in San Juan and is dealing with the water shortage himself. Mr. Luigi, thanks for joining us to share your experience.
16: Thanks for having me.
0: How long have you not had any water?
16: I haven't had water for a month and 22 days.
0: You haven't had water for almost 2 months?
16: Mm-hmm.
0: How is that affecting your life?
16: Well, first of all, like I had to rearrange how I live my daily life, because I have to think about how I'm going to get water, where I'm going to bathe. Luckily, I have, you know, have family and friends that some of them have water, not all of them. And so I can bathe at their house, or I can, like, you know, get water from them. It's also, you know, doing a lot for my mental health. Mm-hmm. Like, I've had a lot of crying spells, and it's really anxiety, and it's really hard to think about the future when I have to think about the present. I work from home, so like I have to figure out how to do my basic needs and like what I'm going to do with that. Or should I wait till the end of the day and like find
0: to use the bathroom
16: somewhere else? To use the bathroom. Before, I would use my evenings for relaxing, or I also have multiple jobs, so sometimes I would work in the evenings, and now I can't do that. So it's just like it's been very disruptive, and it's been really hard to just like exist in our daily life. Daily life.
0: And I understand that you live in the Santurce neighborhood, like in the heart of the capital city, San Juan. Do you have any sense of why you specifically don't have water?
16: They keep telling us like, oh, it's this thing. And then they fix it and we don't have, but we still don't have water. And then they tell us it's another thing. And so like this has been the case for the past almost 2 months, where they keep saying it's something and that's not the problem. A lot of us think that they know what the problem is, but they don't want to tell us the problem with the water. Even though it's worse now, we've had interrupted service for over a year now. So the problem has persisted for that amount of time. So like we know there's like a bigger problem happening, but that's not being fixed.
0: I understand that you are a psychologist.
16: Yeah.
0: Can you talk with me about the mental toll on you, the mental toll on your patients?
16: So I see a lot of my work right now being around how to learn to live with the current situation. With my neighbors, I see a lot of depression. There's a lot of jokes going around where it's like, oh, maybe I'll go to a psych hospital because I'll have water and electricity, which is, you know, really sad to hear, even as a joke. So it's devastating. And as a psychologist, it also feels a little hopeless because we can help people manage, you know, their sadness or anxiety. But it's really heartbreaking to also have them adapt to this. Like, nobody should have to adapt to these problems.
0: Puerto Rico's governor said today that repairs to this big crack that they discovered in a big pipe over the weekend, that the repairs have been completed. Are you hopeful that you might get water back soon, that your life might soon return to normal?
16: I generally don't feel hopeful. The problem you just mentioned is pretty recent. And so a lot of people lost water, let's say, a week ago. But our problem has persisted. Like, it's been longer than that. So before this interview, I saw that they reported how they found another area in San Juan where there's a leak. And they said they're not going to repair it, because to repair that, they would have to like stall some of the other repairs that are happening. And so as they fix things, they find other problems. So I don't feel helpful at all.
0: Well, I do hope that you find some relief very soon. I've been speaking with Jose Luigi. He lives in San Juan, Puerto Rico, and has been coping with the island's severe water shortages. Mr. Luigi, thank you so much.
16: Thank you.

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1: This is GBH 89.7. I'm Arun Roth. 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
6: In Los Angeles, I'm Kai Rizdal. It is Tuesday today. This one is the 16th of June. Good as it always is to have you along, everybody. Kevin Warsh coming up in a minute, but we begin today with a somewhat but not really hypothetical question. Is there such a thing as having too much money? It's relevant on an individual level as the world tries to decide how it feels about its first trillionaire. But it's also relevant on the corporate level because really big companies sitting on really big piles of cash are going to the capital markets to get more. Alphabet issued $85 billion worth of new shares last month. Amazon and Alphabet as well have gone to the bond market to raise billions in the past couple of months. Nvidia did the same thing yesterday. The raising cash part isn't unusual. It's they've already got so much of it. That's the news. Marketplace's Henry Epp gets us going.
7: This is really all about data centers. Big tech, as you know, is all in on artificial intelligence, which takes a massive amount of computing power to run. So they're building out that infrastructure, which is costing them collectively hundreds of billions of dollars just this year. Julie Osk is a tech analyst and founder of Osk Advisory.
8: This is an unprecedented level of capital expenditure for most of these companies.
7: And the cash they have on hand is not enough. So that's why they're going to the bond and equity markets, says Brent Thill, managing director of tech research at Jefferies.
9: You can't fund this by just straight equity or straight debt. You need a collection of financing vehicles to fund this AI boom.
7: For big tech, this is a good time to get that financing because investors have money to put to work and they still want a piece of the AI boom. Nvidia's bond sale this week, for example, attracted orders 3 times greater than the bonds on offer, according to Bloomberg. Sarah Kuntz, head of Clio Capital, says that kind of demand makes borrowing inexpensive.
10: What the CFO's office will be telling the CEO's office is, look, this money is incredibly cheap compared to the normal cost of money, and we should probably go get some.
7: Before investors change their minds, says Dan Ives, head of tech research at Wedbush Securities.
11: We're in the window where capital is there. 6 months from now, that capital might be narrowed.
7: Because as the AI boom goes on, investors will want to see companies actually make a return on all this data center investment, says Brent Thill at Jefferies.
9: And this is what's concerning investors, is when you look at the type of spend, are we going to get the ROI?
7: The answer, Thill says, might not be clear for a few more years. And he thinks this AI hype cycle might also have years to go. To put it in terms of the internet boom a generation ago,
9: it feels more like mid-90s at this point.
7: And the dot-com bubble didn't start to burst until 2000. I'm Henry Epp for Marketplace.
6: Wall Street today, tech not so good, most of the rest kind of a wash. We will have the details when we do the numbers.

0: This is Fed Week for those who observe, and since 2011, this has been its identifying audio.
1: Good afternoon. The Federal Open Market Committee concluded a two-day meeting earlier today.
2: Today, the Federal Open Market Committee decided to raise the target range for the federal funds rate.
3: We at the Fed will do everything we can to achieve our maximum employment and price stability goals. Thank you. I look forward to your questions.
0: Press conferences from the chair, Bernanke, Yellen, and Powell in that order. Kevin Warsh, the new guy, hasn't committed to doing one after every meeting, but seeing as tomorrow is going to be his first, we thought a little history might be in order.
4: I would start the story way back in 1994 when the FOMC decided to publish statements after their scheduled meetings.
0: That's Tom Laritz at the NYU Stern School of Business. Alan Greenspan, you might remember, was the chair back in 1994.
4: I just pulled up a random statement. April 18, 1994. Chairman Greenspan announced today that the Federal Reserve will increase slightly the degree of pressure on reserve positions. This action is expected to be associated with a small increase in short-term money market interest rates. End of statement.
0: Which, that's not much to go on, right? But it was more or less the norm until the financial crisis in 2008. Ben Bernanke was the chairman, and the Fed was doing a bunch of things it had never done before to keep the financial system afloat. Here's Sarah Binder at the Brookings Institution.
5: And so Bernanke, as chair, said, I need to explain what we're doing so that markets can adjust, businesses can adjust, so everybody can know what we're going to do going forward, because they know we can't lower rates.
0: The lower bound was here, right? Interest rates were basically zero. And what Bernanke was doing is what's come to be called forward guidance. And in 2011, Bernanke started holding press conferences after every other meeting, basically four times a year.
4: One thing that happened immediately is the meetings without press conferences came to be observed by market participants as less important, less active, less live.
0: Chair Yellen, whose idea press conferences were in the first place back when she was vice chair, she kept press conferences at four times a year. And then Jay Powell in 2019 started doing pressers after every meeting. Here's Kunal Sangani at Northwestern University.
6: By making every meeting live, you're getting yourself into giving a lot more forward guidance. So a lot more guidance about how interest rates are going to unfold in the future. And one of the trade-offs of that is, you know, that forward guidance could turn into forward handcuffs.
0: Which is Chairman Warsh's point. Warsh, by the way, has not actually said how many press conferences he might do.
6: I think it's an open question whether eight press conferences a year is the right amount or whether scaling back would do the job while not sort of impeding the ability of the Fed to react quickly and still make policy decisions on a short horizon.
5: We're dancing around the big question. How does Warsh want an envision leading the Fed, and with what consequences for president, for his relationship with Congress, and obviously for how markets interpret what the Fed's going to do.
0: The Warsh dance starts tomorrow, 2:30 Eastern. Stay tuned.

0: You might have seen this a couple of days ago, that last month, for the first time, solar supplied more electricity in this country than coal did. And that's despite the Trump administration's hostility to renewable energy and its support of coal. Late last year, the administration ended a federal tax credit for residential rooftop solar panels, but commercial and utility scale projects still do qualify for the next couple of weeks anyway. Marketplace's Caitlin Tan has more on that one.
1: I called up Solar Montana, a solar installation company, and I got Belinda Romero on the phone.
2: We're doing very well. We have quite a few commercial jobs that we're working on.
1: They're putting solar panels on libraries, colleges, fire stations, and there's federal money still on the table.
2: We have a electronic sign out in front of our building, and that's what it's advertising, letting commercial owners know.
1: Know about the 30% tax break on installation costs. It can be tens of thousands of dollars in savings, but that's mostly going away July 4th under the Trump administration changes.
3: What we're going to see over the next 3 weeks is lots and lots of solar projects beginning construction.
1: Pavel Molchanov is with Raymond James.
3: The good news is starting construction is not difficult. It can even be as simple as purchasing some of the equipment up front and keeping it in a warehouse.
1: After that, there's still a 4-year window to get the panels installed and pumping electricity.
4: This has created a runway of work to be completed.
1: Rachel Mountain is with Namaste Solar, an installation company in Colorado. She says ordering supplies like the solar panels, inverters, batteries, it hasn't been too difficult.
4: A lot of manufacturers have started domestically producing equipment.
1: Partly because of the demand from projects trying to get the tax credit. But what will solar demand look like post-2030, after the tax credits expire? Shannon Anderson with Solar United Neighbors isn't worried.
5: The industry is excited to see this new era and to see where we can go again in terms of reducing costs in other ways.
1: Her group is encouraging people to pool their resources, buy solar in bulk, and some states are even offering their own tax credits. I'm Caitlin Tan for Marketplace.

0: There are a bunch of ways to figure out what's going on in this economy. Data, of course, that's got its uses. Analysts and economists, they're pretty good, too. Best, though, the people who actually make this economy go. Patrick Smith is one of them. He runs Loftus Ranches. That's a hops and apple farm up in Yakima, Washington. Patrick, it is good to talk to you again.
1: Good to talk to you, Kai.
0: All right, first things first, how are things at Loftus Ranches?
1: Yeah, one of these days I hope that we have one of these calls and I can say costs are down, prices are up, everything is everything's going great. Today's not that day. There's been plenty in the press lately about cost pressures on the farms, whether it's fertilizer prices, diesel prices, obviously a lot of cost pressures that we're facing. And here in Washington State, not only are we facing a drought yet again this year, but USDA earlier this year came out with a report ranking all the states by one measure of farm profitability. And here in Washington State, we had the distinction of coming in dead last that report, 50th out of 50 states. So it's been a rough go for the farm economy here in Washington lately.
0: Yeah. So this basically echoes a conversation I had with a corn and soybean farmer that we know in Iowa, not to, you know, play one against the other. But sure. Once again, this is farmers being price takers. First of all, you guys don't get to decide. And also just the macro sense that farming is really hard now.
1: Yeah, certainly. The inability for us to pass on cost increases is a major part of why we're seeing such economic difficulties on the farms. A lot of farms are struggling to stay in business. Yeah. I mean, here in Washington State, we just saw one of the largest tree fruit growers in the state filed bankruptcy within the last couple of weeks. Wow. But it's just kind of indicative of the state of things in this industry right now.
0: Yeah. Well, let me ask you, as a tree fruit grower, right? You grow apples, also hops, we should say, as we've said many a time. What are the crops looking like? I mean, you know, too many crops is bad because then prices go down, but you know, you got to have crops to take the market. How are things?
1: Yeah, we're starting to finally see some acreage coming out of production. So here
0: really?
1: In Washington.
0: Really? That's really interesting you say finally, because you're an apple guy and apples, obviously, you got to grow the trees and this and that. And it's not like you can just turn off the switch.
1: Right. And so that's been one of the biggest problems in agriculture here in Washington State, really throughout the West, where we're a lot more heavily indexed to these permanent crops. And these cycles just repeat themselves over and over again. And so we entered this period of structural oversupply where the industry was just producing far more than was really demanded and forces farmers to eat the cost increases that we've seen over that period of time.
0: Can I ask what's going to sound like a really silly question to a guy whose life this is, but how do you take parts of your acres, your apple acreage out of production? Do you like cut down the trees? Do you not fertilize? What do you do?
1: Yeah. Chainsaws are
0: really?
1: The most effective.
0: Wow.
1: The most effective tool. Yeah.
0: That seems so drastic.
1: It is. But, you know, the fact is that on our one farm, you know, we have orchard blocks each year that we evaluate and when we look at it, we can't cover the cash cost of growing it. And so without the visibility to pricing improving, how long can we lose money just on labor, fertilizer, crop protection products, you know, in some cases invested $40,000, $50,000, $60,000 an acre getting these trees into production. But at the end of the day, you know, losing $4,000 or $5,000 an acre year over year is not that interesting.
0: I'm over romanticizing this, but doesn't it just take a little piece of your soul to cut down all these trees?
1: Oh yeah, absolutely. Especially when there's no great alternatives to go into. I mean, without American consumers deciding to, you know, significantly increase their consumption of fresh apples, the only real way for the industry to get to a place of relative health and sustainability is to reduce production.
0: Hmm. Patrick Smith, Loftus Ranches, Bellbreaker Brewing, and various other side hustles. Patrick, thanks a lot. Always good to talk to you.
1: Of course. Thank you, Kai. Appreciate it.

0: Coming up,
1: there's a mansion deficit.
0: Oh, okay. First, though, let's do the numbers. Dow Industrial is up 328 today. That is 2/3 of 1%, 51,999. The NASDAQ subtracted 307 points, about 1.2% there, 26,376. S&P 500 down 42 points, 0.6%, 75.11. Some of those bond-selling technology companies that Henry Epp was telling us about, NVIDIA gave up 2.4% today. Alphabet pocketed 1.1%. Amazon.com, pretty much unchanged. Dave & Buster's Entertainment missed analyst expectations and reported that comparable store sales were down more than 5% for the quarter. Ticker symbol on that one, Play, PLAY, down 6.25%. Also, shout out to the parents out there who get stuck with their kids there. Anyway, price wars in the pizza business have convinced Yum Brands to get out of the pizza business. It is selling Pizza Hut to a private equity firm. Yum Brands heated up 2% on the day you're listening to Marketplace.
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3: 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I'm Arun Roth. 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
0: This is Marketplace. I'm Kai Rizdahl. Fox has entered the streaming chat. The media company that has long relied on straight-up cable TV for its success said this week it is buying Roku for $22 billion. Roku, as in the streaming program that comes automatically installed on smart TVs in more than 100 million households. It's the thing you see before you click on the app that you actually want to watch. Marketplace's Kelly Wells has more.
6: This is a smart play for Fox, according to John Gegengack, who's founder and head analyst at Hub Entertainment Research. Because out of all the problems that TV watchers face these days,
7: their biggest frustration is how complicated it is to use television.
6: Which is where a streaming aggregator like Roku comes in. Gegengack says his company has studied how TV watching has changed.
7: The number one thing that they turn on first has switched from some kind of a cable box to an app inside of a smart TV.
6: And for 100 million households, that's Roku. Now Fox can sell ads to those people directly on the Roku platform, which means more money, says Peter Cohen, who teaches management practice at Babson College.
8: People would then be targets on which to spend advertising, so they could bring in advertising revenue.
6: But more advertising is only part of the revenue stream.
9: It's about owning the home screen that lives between us and content.
6: Chief advisor Dave Nicholson with the analytics group Futurum says that gives Fox an opportunity to collect data about what users are watching when, and it lets Fox advertise its own services.
9: I can be watching a YouTube video on Apple TV, and I will get a little box that will come up and that will say, hey, Formula One race is starting in 15 minutes.
6: A big benefit for a company that relies so much on its news and sports offerings. On top of that, being the bridge between users and content pays well too, says Brandon Katz with the entertainment analytics company Greenlight Analytics.
10: suddenly I want to watch Netflix and I have a Roku device, well, Fox is taking a bite out of that subscription and advertising revenue and all the other streamers and apps that you subscribe through your Roku app as well.
6: Kat says Fox ceded the content creation race to the likes of Disney and Netflix years ago. But claiming this gatekeeper role, Kat calls that move a home run for Fox. I'm Kaylee Wells for Marketplace.

0: Up to be, as you know, the summer and perhaps the fall of the ginormous initial public offering. SpaceX last week, Anthropic and OpenAI set to follow suit. SpaceX, worth $2 trillion now, give or take, the latter two of them based in San Francisco, pushing valuations of $1 trillion apiece. Even before all that IPO cash, though, San Francisco has had the highest and the fastest rising home prices in the country. That's according to Redfin. So, Marketplace's Megan McCarty-Carino takes us to the front lines of the AI boom.
1: A turnkey restored Edwardian home hit the market last month for just under $3 million, right outside the neighborhood known as Cerebral Valley for its concentration of AI workers.
2: We've got this beautiful viola marble fluted backsplash.
1: Realtors Crystal Pollack and Kelly Bennett show me some of the home's unique selling points. There's a motorized stairway to the attic that folds into the ceiling.
3: Two-car parking,
2: which is also a rarity.
1: But perhaps the most distinctive thing about this listing is one of the forms of payment accepted, shares in OpenAI or Anthropic.
2: We have had at our open houses a lot of folks come in and be like, oh my gosh, I wish this was 6 months from now. And so when they were talking about it, the seller said, well, yeah, I would just take their stock for it.
1: AI equity has literally become the currency of the market. Some shareholders have been able to cash out stock before the IPOs by selling to new investors. It's driving a frenzy of bidding wars.
4: There's a mansion deficit. That was the term I coined.
1: Yeah, he said mansion deficit. Luxury real estate advisor Alexander Lurie, who also happens to be the mayor's brother, shows me around one of these rarities on a hilltop stretch known as Billionaire's Row.
4: So we're looking at the whole span of the bay, the mouth of the bay, the Golden Gate Bridge to Alcatraz.
1: It's a $20 million view. Lurie says he knows of about 50 buyers shopping at that price. Typically, fewer than 10 such properties go up for sale in the city in an entire year. So people are offering many millions of dollars above asking price or making generous deals before a house ever gets listed publicly.
4: We are in unprecedented times because of the access to liquidity, the access to wealth.
1: San Francisco is the perpetual gold rush town. The mansions of Billionaire's Row were built with the fortunes of mining and railroads before they were claimed by the barons of silicon and software. Ted Egan, the city's chief economist, has seen his share of booms in his two decades in San Francisco.
5: But nothing on this scale.
1: The amounts invested in AI companies are orders of magnitude bigger than in previous tech waves. But the wealth is accruing to a small group as the rest of the industry contracts. Egan says the city lost about 40,000 jobs in the last 3 years, mostly in tech.
5: It's really a tug of war between something that's in decline and something that's growing rapidly.
1: That dueling reality is taking a psychological toll on the city, says Didi Das, a former engineer who's now a partner at a VC firm that's a major investor in Anthropic.
6: To see it up close and personal it's very stark. I mean, overnight, I have friends who are worth billions of dollars.
1: And others shaken by a newfound sense of precarity, even with enviable big tech salaries.
6: People who are like, you know, I felt like I did everything right in my life. I went to, I don't know, Stanford and MIT. I was top of my class. I took the right job. I did everything right. But I don't know if my job even has value anymore.
1: He says the term permanent underclass gets thrown around a lot in tech circles, unironically. It's the idea that if you miss this wave of wealth, there may never be another. A fear of missing out is also palpable in the real estate market, says realtor Kelly Bennett, who's working on that Edwardian listing.
3: You know, once these companies IPO, what's going to happen to the home prices then? I mean, you know, we might look back on this time and think, oh, shoot, I wish I'd gotten in spring 2026.
2: Yeah.
1: Back when you could still get a home for $3 million. In San Francisco, I'm Megan McCarty-Carino for Marketplace.

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1: This final note on the way out today, global context for whatever it is that the Fed is going to do tomorrow. The Bank of Japan raised its key interest rate today to 1% even. That is the highest that rate has been since 1995. Odds are that the Fed's going to stand pat tomorrow with its key rate set at a range of 3.5% to 3.75%. Jordan Manges, O'Neill Maharaj, Janet Wynn, Olga Oxman, and Virginia K. Smith are the digital team. I'm Kai Rizdahl. We will see you tomorrow, everybody. This is APM.
2: From the GBH Radio Newsroom in Boston, I'm Judy Ewellin for Tori Bedford. The men's soccer teams from Norway and Iraq are playing in the second World Cup match at Boston Stadium, as it's being called for the purposes of the tournament. Anthony Abdul-Nour is an Iraqi-American from Michigan. He came to Massachusetts for the game, Iraq's first in the World Cup in 40 years. He says pride in their squad is uniting Iraqis from all walks of life.
3: We come from many, many different religions here in Iraq. There's Catholics, there's Muslims, there's all types of different religions, and we all come together to support one team.
2: Norway is leading 2-1 at halftime. More than 40% of Massachusetts residents have considered leaving the state due to the high cost of living. That's according to a new statewide poll. The survey conducted by Suffolk University and the Boston Globe found sharply divided views on the economy. 41% of households earning less than $20,000 a year rated the state's economy as poor, but only 14% of those making over $140,000 agreed. Still, Suffolk University political researcher David Paleologos says there's dissatisfaction at all levels.
4: You've got people who are threatening to leave the state because of high taxes on the high income side, and then there are people on the low income side who can't afford to live here anymore.
2: Respondents cited high housing and utility costs and rising food prices as contributing to the overall high cost of living. Whale conservationists say they're optimistic that a young humpback whale rescued from a rope entanglement on Sunday will fully recover. The rescue took place in waters north of Provincetown. Scott Landry is on the entanglement response team for the Center for Coastal Studies. He says marine ropes are dangerous for whales, but a lot went right in this case.
5: There is a lot of rope in the environment. It does cause harm. In this case, the whale survived it because somebody reported it. We were able to disentangle it. But a lot of whales don't have that kind of luck.
2: He says this is at least the second time this whale survived a rope entanglement. Elsewhere in sports, the Red Sox are hosting the Blue Jays. A beautiful spring evening, overnight lows to 60. Mostly sunny tomorrow, highs in the low 80s. Clouds Wednesday night, lows in the 60s. Showers on Thursday, highs in the low 80s. Right now, 78 in Boston. 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
9: Good evening, I'm Amna Nawaz. Jeff Bennett is away. On the NewsHour tonight, Will Israel stop strikes in Lebanon, and who controls the Strait of Hormuz? The questions surrounding the still murky agreement between the U.S. and Iran. As President Trump's Justice Department targets more of his political enemies, former federal attorneys speak out about how much this administration has transformed the DOJ. And the U.S. has seen a decline in cancer rates, but diagnoses in Iowa are on the rise. We explore the possible causes and the human toll.
10: You're always waiting for that next shoe to fall. You know, who's going to be diagnosed next?

0: moving our economy for 160 years. BNSF, the engine that connects us.
1: The ongoing support of these individuals and institutions and friends of the NewsHour, including Kathy and Paul Anderson and Camilla and George Smith. And with the ongoing support of these individuals and institutions,

0: 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Thank you.
1: Welcome to the News Hour. President Trump spent today again meeting leaders of the top industrial nations at the G7 summit in the French Alps. And he again extolled the framework deal the U.S. struck with Iran this weekend to start nuclear negotiations and end the war. But the prevailing question tonight remains, what is actually in that deal? Days after it was announced, no text has been released publicly. And complicating matters, Iran is demanding that Israel withdraw its forces from Lebanon as part of the agreement, which Israel says it will not do. A senior Iranian general said the Revolutionary Guard would strike Israel if it continues attacks in Lebanon. That's just one of several sticking points that could scuttle any deal. Our White House correspondent Liz Landers begins our coverage.
2: The only thing that really matters to me is Iran will never have a nuclear weapon. And it says it loud and clear.
3: Today at the G7 summit in Avion, France, President Trump once again hailed the new U.S. agreement with Iran. And he claimed once more that the text blocks Iran from ever developing nuclear weapons.
2: They're not going to develop it. They're not going to buy it. They're not going to do anything with it. And if they do, they suffer unbelievable consequences.
3: But days after the deal was announced, its text has not yet been publicly released, which has led to questions and skepticism from both Trump's critics and even his allies on Capitol Hill. Mr. Trump said that when he releases the text in a couple of days, that he'd leave no room for doubt.
2: I'll not only release it, I'll probably have a press conference and read it to you word by word so that the press covers it accurately.
3: Swiss officials confirmed more details about the signing itself, set to take place at a lavish alpine resort near Luzerne on Friday. But the beautiful vistas belie the thornier issues at the heart of the deal. Under the agreement, the U.S. and Iran would extend their ceasefire and reopen the Strait of Hormuz. But significant roadblocks remain to ending the war, including the more detailed negotiations about Iran's nuclear program, which the country's top diplomat, Abbas Araghchi, says will start immediately with the U.S. after Friday's signing.
2: You could make the case, why are you even bothering? Because it's not really valuable.
3: But Trump has so far downplayed the urgency for extracting any nuclear material that Iran has.
2: We're in no rush, but we get it, and when we get it, we'll destroy it.
4: Is that part
2: we're
4: of
2: not
4: the
2: looking to take it, we're looking to destroy it. We have plenty of it.
3: What's perhaps more urgent is that Araghchi also said he expected Israel to immediately withdraw its military from Lebanon and end its campaign against Hezbollah as part of the deal, a condition Israel has already rejected.
5: From our point of view, one side is the United States and Israel. On the other side is Iran and Hezbollah. Without the withdrawal of Israeli forces from the territories they occupied during this war, the war has not fully come to an end.
2: Now, I'm not happy with the way Israel has handled themselves with Lebanon and with Hezbollah.
3: Asked today whether Israel could sink the agreement, President Trump said Israeli Prime Minister Benjamin Netanyahu should, quote, be more responsible and consider the bigger implications.
2: It just goes on forever. And when that happens, it throws a negative light on the big deal, and that's the deal with Iran.
3: Trump says he suggested to Israel that Syria would be more effective at dealing with the threat from Hezbollah, but Syria's president, Ahmed al-Shara, has given no indication he would carry out military operations inside its neighbor's borders. The Assad regime, both father and son, maintained a 30-year military occupation of Lebanon.
2: No, it's toll-free, period. When it opens permanently, it'll be toll-free.
3: More disputes over the deal involved a passage through the Strait of Hormuz. Iran says it plans to charge new fees to ships that enter the strait. There were, of course, no fees or otherwise charged before the war.
6: We've always said we're not after charging tolls.

0: The Art Complex Museum in Duxbury is proud to sponsor GBH 89.7 Online. With exhibits this summer by artist Jan Lormer, special exhibits from the museum's collection, plus a new sculpture exhibit, Under Construction, America at 250, artcomplex.org.
1: Tomorrow, and many of his discussions have been about putting focus back on Ukraine and pressure back on Russia. Ukrainian President Volodymyr Zelensky told reporters that G7 leaders gave their, quote, unanimous support. And Mr. Trump himself hinted that the U.S. could resume oil sanctions against Russia. But ultimately, the president downplayed any role that he would play.
2: We were focused on Iran. That's going to be in the back, in the rear view mirror. But we'll be, we have nothing to do with it. We sell weapons to them. We don't even give them. Yeah, I'm going to do whatever I can.
1: For the PBS NewsHour, I'm Liz Landers.
3: For more on what this deal would mean for global shipping and the Strait of Hormuz, I'm joined by Ian Ralby. He's a global maritime security expert, president of Auxilium Worldwide, and a senior fellow at the Center for Maritime Strategy. Welcome back to the NewsHour, Ian. Let's just start with what's happening right now. President Trump posted earlier today that ships are starting to move out of the Strait of Hormuz. Does that line up with what you're seeing and hearing?
4: I'm afraid not. It has been a very, very slow trickle. We see about 15 to 20 ships move through a day, often very clandestinely. And that hasn't really changed. There's no discernible uptick at this time. And I think that's probably going to stay the case throughout this week.
3: Well, we just heard Liz report there. We've not yet seen the text of this deal between Iran and the U.S. It's expected to be signed on Friday. President Trump is already saying that the deal will fully reopen the strait. Is that reassurance enough for global shipping agencies and insurance companies to bank on?
4: Well, we've heard a lot of very exuberant announcements over the last 3.5 months, most of which have proved not to have a huge amount of content to them. So I think global shipping, it can't run on narratives. It has to run on reality. And unfortunately, the reality is still quite uncertain. And in fact, the discord between the U.S. and Iran over what is actually supposed to be in that agreement and what's going to happen vis-a-vis the strait remains very confusing. The president has announced no tolls. Iran says, yes, no tolls, but there will be service fees, which sounds like a toll by another name. So it is very confusing. And until there's clarity, certainty, and consistency over more than just a few hours, the shipping industry is likely to stay put, because we're not talking about some kind of a political or you know, wider narrative. We're talking about people on ships carrying millions of dollars worth of goods. The catastrophic effect of losing them, both in terms of life and in the environment, is just too much to risk.
3: Say more about those potential tolls, because if the Iranian officials do try to impose some kind of fee or toll, would companies pay that? I mean, what are they telling you about that?
4: Well, thus far, we have seen some companies willing to pay, because to be honest, the payment of the toll for the short term seems like a better option than being stuck in the long term. But there's a couple of problems. Number one, the Iranians keep saying that they're operating the Persian Gulf Strait Authority, a bureaucratic construct that they have put together to administer not just the toll or fee, as they're now calling it, but some kind of administrative passage requirement where you either are allowed or not allowed to come through. And that sort of discretion to discern which ships are and aren't allowed is not at all consistent with the concept of freedom of navigation, which governs international straits. And so this is not only challenging for discerning what to do in this situation, but it sets a potentially dangerous precedent for other parts of the world where we see maritime choke points starting to potentially think along these same terms if Iran is allowed to do this. International law is very clear. This is not legal, but international law is made by states. And if states start to agree to this through their flag state responsibilities, as well as through not protesting it, unfortunately, it becomes legal. And so other places like the Strait of Singapore, Malacca, other critical choke points like the Suez Canal and Panama Canal all become subject to potential increased economic pressures, which would put pressure on everything, not just energy supplies, but all of our goods.
3: There's still so much uncertainty about what, as we mentioned earlier, Iran's still demanding that Israeli forces leave Lebanon as part of that deal. How are the shipping sources you're talking to looking at that, and how worried are they that this entire deal could fall apart?
4: Very. I mean, look, we actually really don't have a deal. What we have is an MOU. An MOU is a memorandum of understanding, which is inherently non-binding, and it was agreed on Monday. It's supposed to be signed on Friday. That alone provides a window for all kinds of confusion.

0: and potential recrimination, as well as backing away from it. Even if it's signed as it stands today, there's a 60-day window, from what we can understand, to negotiate the details. Now, this conflict has been going on for 3.5 months. 60 days is a very short period of time, given how difficult it's been to get a non-binding, pretty basic framework MOU. So to think that all the nuclear details, the maritime details, are going to be worked out in 60 days without any current visibility as to who the expert technical negotiators will be remains very, very uncertain. And so I think there's a confidence issue that is building up in the global maritime community, because the president has made lots of bold statements. Iran's made lots of bold statements. And unfortunately, the reality hasn't changed very much since the first week of this war for most of the ships. They're still in danger. They're not moving anywhere. And it's very difficult to discern how to move forward. And even if the shipping industry feels better, there's still a couple of issues. The concern around mines is real. And that will require an overt, above the very clear, open countermining effort in order to ensure that the strait is clear. And that will take between 3 weeks and 60 days. And so that puts a timeline constant with the actual negotiations before this week, till they're fully confident that the strait would be safe in order to even think of a mass exodus. But as you say, the uncertainty is really problematic. And unfortunately, shipping needs a great deal of certainty in order to be able to be calmer. The other side of it is the insurance sector, and that is unlikely to change anytime soon.
1: So in the minute or so I have left, I feel like I have to ask you this every time we talk as the timelines and the news events shift. But if there's a deal signed on Friday, and if it then enters the 60-day negotiation period, what are you and others in the industry preparing for in terms of a timeline of when those global trade routes could get back to some kind of normal?
0: Well, if all the variables are taken off the table and everything goes smoothly, which nothing thus far has, we are still looking at, as I said, 3 to 6 weeks, three weeks to 60 days in order to do the countermining operation. If no attacks occur during that time, and if ships are moving out, we'll start seeing an uptick in economic activity. But even having said that, it will take several weeks to get back up to 80% of its capacity on gas, and 5 years to get long-term time frame before we see the resumption of the full amount of maritime trade that was occurring before this war started on the 28th of February.
1: All right. That is Ian Rawlby, president of Auxilium Worldwide. Ian, thank you so much.
0: Always a pleasure.
1: In the day's other headlines, the Trump administration is taking steps to dismantle the Department of Education, two high-profile functions out of the agency. The Justice Department will take over the enforcement of civil rights in education, while the Department of Health and Human Services will oversee special education. The Secretary of Education, Linda McMahon, says the changes better align the needs of certain students with the relevant federal agencies. Critics warn that the changes will undermine efforts to protect students, especially minorities, those with disabilities, and others. Washington, D.C.'s newly renovated reflecting pool is suffering from an old problem, algae. National Park Service workers were seen this morning dumping hydrogen peroxide to combat the issue. Observers have noted that the famous pool looks rather green as opposed to the American flag blue that President Trump had promised. The $14 million project is part of a cleanup effort of the nation's capital as the country marks 250 years of independence. Some visitors have questioned whether keeping the pool blue is realistic.
2: I think it's an impossible task to actually expect that to be blue and stay blue. I don't think you can fight Mother Nature. And the nature of this pool, anytime you have an environment that big, that's like cleaning a lake.
1: The Interior Department has claimed in recent days that a new water treatment system would help address the algae problem. A spokesperson has been quoted as saying, quote, "The algae is dead and being vacuumed up as we speak." In California, crews are making progress to contain a wildfire that broke out yesterday in the greater Los Angeles area. Closures were lifted this morning on a nearby freeway, seen here behind a haze of smoke. It was shut down when the Shore Fire quickly expanded to more than 2,000 acres overnight, leading to evacuation orders that are largely still in place. As of this afternoon, the blaze was 25% contained. No injuries have been reported. The cause is under investigation. British officials are investigating reports that a Russian warship fired warning shots at a UK-registered civilian yacht in the English Channel today. The incident occurred around 20 nautical miles south of the Isle of Wight, outside of UK territorial waters. Russia's defense ministry says the commanding officer of the ship, called the Admiral Grigorovich, ordered the shots because the yacht was heading on what officials called a dangerous collision course toward the warship. No damage or injuries have been reported, but the incident comes at a time of heightened tensions between the two countries. Health officials in Africa warning that the Ebola outbreak in the Democratic Republic of the Congo could become the worst that Africa has ever seen. The head of Africa says that tens of thousands of people who may have had contact with sick patients are not being monitored, raising concerns about a further spread of the disease. An official at the Red Cross adds that while response efforts have improved,
3: has been more and more efficient. But yes, the peak is, I think, not behind us, but in front of us.
1: Meantime, DRC health authorities said today that there are now more than 830 confirmed cases, including at least 196 deaths. The outbreak is already one of the deadliest ever recorded in the country, and it could be months before a vaccine is available. Turning now to the World Cup and the cross-section of sports and politics. At the G7 summit in France today, German Chancellor Friedrich Merz gifted President Donald Trump a German soccer jersey. It features the number 47 in honor of Trump being the 47th U.S. president. Merz posted images of the exchange on social media, wishing President Trump a happy belated 80th birthday and adding, "After all, we're on the same team." Separately, Iran's coach has called his squad, quote, perhaps the most oppressed team at the tournament after they were forced to leave the U.S. soon after last night's 2-2 draw with New Zealand. As for today's action, France shook off an uneasy start to beat Senegal by 3-1. Venus and Serena Williams will reunite on the court at Wimbledon later this month as a wild card entry in the women's doubles competition. 44-year-old Serena and Venus, who turns 46 tomorrow, last played together at Wimbledon in 2016, when they won their sixth doubles title at the event. The announcement of their return comes just a week after Serena's first official match in nearly 4 years. Neither Williams sister is slated to play singles at Wimbledon, but it's not entirely impossible, with one wild card spot yet to be announced. In the business world, Pizza Hut's parent company is selling off the struggling chain for $2.7 billion. Yum Brands said today its main business will be bought by private equity firm Long Range Capital, while Yum China will buy up its mainland China operation. Pizza Hut has struggled against rising competition from the likes of DoorDash and Uber Eats. Shares of Yum Brands closed the day nearly 2% higher. Meantime, on Wall Street, stocks ended mixed after Monday's rally. The Dow Jones Industrial Average gained more than 300 points, but the Nasdaq lost ground, falling 300 points, or more than 1%. The S&P 500 also closed in negative territory. Still to come, on the NewsHour, we travel to one of the only states in the U.S. where cancer rates are rising. Anthropic works to quiet the White House's security concerns over its powerful AI models. And a new center looks at the impact of slavery and ways to expand the idea of freedom today.
4: This is the PBS NewsHour from the David M. Rubenstein Studio at WETA in Washington, headquarters of PBS News.
1: Justice Department officials appointed by President Donald Trump have made sweeping changes since he returned to office. They've redefined the focus of key divisions and challenged legal norms. And thousands of career lawyers have resigned or been fired. Former Justice Department officials say those changes are transforming not only what the department does, but what its leaders expect from its employees. Justice correspondent Ali Rogan asked several former DOJ attorneys and leaders to reflect on what they've seen and what they believe it means for the future of the institution.
5: My name is Kyle Boynton. Prior to leaving the DOJ, I was a prosecutor with the criminal section of the Civil Rights Division. I started my career with the Justice Department in 2010 as a special agent with the Federal Bureau of Investigation.
6: My name is Anam Petit. I was an immigration judge within the Department of Justice prior to my termination in September 2025.
7: My name is Brendan Ballou. I'm a former special counsel in the antitrust division of the Justice Department.
8: My name is Sean P. Murphy. I'm a former assistant United States attorney. I most recently worked with the U.S. Attorney's Office for the District of Puerto Rico, but I work on a detail with the Capital Siege Section out of the U.S. Attorney's Office for the District of Columbia. The Justice Department has long been a place and had a tradition of being apolitical in its approach to things. And I was increasingly seeing decisions being made within the Civil Rights Division for political reasons. And that troubled me.
9: I left because I had spent 2 years prosecuting January 6 rioters. On the very first day of Donald Trump's second term, he issued a pardon for, you know, over 1,500 people who were accused of attacking the Capitol that day and the people inside. So it was obvious to me that Donald Trump was going to try to use the Department of Justice to enact vengeance, to enact violence against those who opposed him. And I thought that I could do more good on the outside than I could on the inside.
8: I decided that I needed to leave the Department of Justice because I saw the writing on the wall. There came a time shortly after Pam Bondi's confirmation as Attorney General of the United States that she sent out a series of memos. One of those memos in particular said that as AUSAs, we were expected to be the president's lawyers and do whatever he asked of us. And failure to do so would be to deprive the president of his attorneys. That didn't sit well with me then. It doesn't sit well with me now.
9: The harm that this administration is doing to the Department of Justice and to the rule of law generally in America is generational. It is going to take decades to recover from the damage that they have caused.
6: We've seen this administration hire many new deportation judges, as they're calling them, instead of immigration judges, to fill the role for the many, many immigration judges who they have since fired. And I am very concerned about the quality of these candidates.
10: We are dealing with extremists who are making decisions that the Justice Department should act on ideologies, should act in the interest of particular ideological beliefs. And I think that is what is so dangerous about this moment, is this extremist view that you're not holding a position of public trust, but you are actually a political actor who is supposed to be using the Justice Department for political reasons.
6: I'm very worried that we're not going to be able to attract the same level of talent that the Department of Justice has historically been able to attract. I'm also really worried about the lack of trust that we're getting from our constituents, from the taxpayers, from the American people, that we're just not viewed with that neutrality and as that pinnacle of fairness anymore, because we're just marred by politics.
8: I don't know if you can legislate your way out of the degradation of the rule of law. We'll have to have people in charge who respect that separation between the president and the attorney general, and allow the U.S. attorneys around the country and the Justice Department in general to pursue justice without fear or favor.
7: The vast majority of folks in the Department of Justice, I continue to believe, are trying to do the right thing, but it is going to be an enormous challenge to undo the damage to the soul of the Department of Justice. And I think for that reason, a lot of folks who would return to DOJ without question this time around might not.
1: And Ali Rogan joins us now for more. Ali, I want to pick up on the concern we heard there about the DOJ being able to continue to attract top talent. You've been looking into this, and what have you found?
11: I've been speaking with law students over the past few days from all over the country on the condition of anonymity so that they can speak freely. And what I've been hearing from many of them is that they would be interested in working for the Department of Justice over a president from either party, but not this Department of Justice. Several said they could not defend some of the policies that this White House and the Department of Justice have been asking attorneys to defend. Many of them cited holding immigrants and deporting undocumented immigrants without due process. This is what one recent law school graduate told me. He had actually been planning to apply to the Department of Justice up until a year ago. He said, quote, There have been many actions by the DOJ that have significantly tainted its reputation, and I am not willing to risk any harm to my reputation or be in a position where I may be asked to do something I know is wrong. Another student from a relatively conservative law school told me that she wouldn't want to be associated with what she called a poor work product coming out of the Department of Justice. Recently, she shared an example with me of a filing that looks, frankly, more like a Truth Social post than it does an official legal document. It has random words capitalized, like President Trump likes to do in his posts, and references to Trump derangement syndrome. Now, Anna, I should point out, this, I did not go out and conduct a poll, so I really can't make any sweeping conclusions here. Mm-hmm. But what I did hear is a better sense of how some students who would have otherwise applied to work at the DOJ are thinking about public service now.
1: And for the students who are still planning to apply to work for the DOJ, what are they telling you?
11: Yes, and I heard from many of them as well. And some of them said they felt that they still had a duty to serve. One told me that criminals still need to be prosecuted. Another said he saw the recruiting crisis at the DOJ as an opportunity because they've begun accepting lawyers straight out of law school when previously they did not do that. Several also told me that they were interested in working for the DOJ, but at a state U.S. attorney's office outside of Washington, and therefore they hope insulated from some of the politics. I heard from one student at a Midwest law school who is currently interning in a U.S. attorney's office. He told me, quote, I've found everybody in this office to be professional and non-political. Regardless of what may be going on in D.C., I find the work I'm doing to be important, fulfilling, and non-controversial.
1: And of course, as all of your reporting, you've gone to DOJ for comment on all of this. What do they say to you?
11: Yes, of the former Department of Justice officials that I spoke to and what they said, a spokesperson said, quote, it should come as no surprise that those who took part in Biden's weaponization of DOJ would claim that righting those wrongs is, ironically, weaponization. And that those who were fired for a reason. The spokesperson also said that the DOJ has been able to achieve policy victories without the supposed, quote, exodus of anti-Trump prosecutors the media idolize, although it's been well reported that the number of attorneys leaving the DOJ and the rest of the federal government is outpacing new hires. And on the question of what law students are doing, the spokesperson noted that there have been many new lawyers that have joined the Department of Justice and added, quote, we look forward to welcoming many more lawyers, including young attorneys, who understand our constitutional system where DOJ is accountable to the executive branch.
1: All right, switching gears now a little bit, I want to turn to some news today about a foiled plot to attack the Ultimate Fighting Championship event that took place at the White House this weekend. What do we know about that?
11: That's right. This morning, FBI Director Kash Patel posted on X that a plot was, quote, stopped cold by the FBI and law enforcement partners, and that multiple individuals are now in custody. According to an arrest document, one of the individuals is a 19-year-old Ohio man named Tyson Proper, who said he had been planning an attack with a group of political extremists. Proper's mother is the one that had called law enforcement to flag his behavior. He'd been communicating with individuals who she said seemed to have ultra-religious and anti-government views, and that he had purchased firearms. This group had been planning to fly drones laden with explosives over the event and then fire at people in the dispersing crowd after the explosives had detonated. So far, Amna, we know that 5 individuals have been arrested.
1: So 5 individuals, was that the entire group planning this attack, or could there be more people at large?
11: There could be more people at large. There have been reports today that there are up to 23 people who were involved. In any event, FBI Director Patel's counterparts in other federal law enforcement agencies have criticized his disclosure of this investigation at such an early stage. The deputy director of the U.S. Secret Service today told reporters that revealing the active investigation as it's ongoing could really undermine its integrity. He said that the fight attendees were never in harm's way, but that talking about it, this kind of multi-state probe at this early stage, is premature. And he had an admonishment that seemed directed at Patel.
12: Don't choke on your own smoke. Anyone that believes that case was worked in a bubble is naive. I'll tell you, the Secret Service led that investigation from the beginning. I'll tell you that it's ongoing. In order to maintain the integrity of the investigation and the security plan, we chose not to leak it.
11: Just to underscore, that's the number two at the Secret Service accusing the FBI director of a leak that could endanger an ongoing investigation. Amna.
1: Worth underscoring. Justice correspondent Allie Rogan, terrific reporting. Thank you.
11: You bet.
1: For years, national conversations about cancer often focused on the so-called Cancer Alley in the Deep South or Appalachian states with high smoking rates. But recently, a different state has grabbed headlines. Iowa. It now has the second highest cancer incidence in the country and is one of only three states where rates are rising. Special correspondent Fred DeSam-Lazaro went to Iowa and has this report on the search for answers.
13: For 35-year-old Becca Mataloni, it started in 2019 with a crackling noise every time she inhaled.
14: Kind of like dial-up internet is how I always describe what it sounded like.
13: In 2022, she developed pneumonia. In 2024, another bout of pneumonia. Mataloni, who lives in the Des Moines area, had multiple scans and met with a pulmonologist who delivered the diagnosis, a cancerous tumor on her lung.
14: It's really devastating to get a cancer diagnosis in your 30s. And even though my pulmonologist told me that I was going to be okay, it sucks. And hearing I'm going to lose two-thirds of my lung. Like, one of the first questions I asked was, am I still going to be able to do the things I love?
13: In rural northern Iowa, Shelley Phelps lost her sister to breast cancer in 2015. 2 years later, her husband, Michael, was diagnosed with stage 4 colon cancer.
15: You think, how can I go through this again? You know, and how can my kids go through this again?
13: They had to drive at least an hour anytime Michael needed treatment. In 2020, he died at the age of 50.
15: I've always said that if it wasn't for my faith, I would not have gotten through this, because you're always waiting for that next shoe to fall. You know, who's going to be diagnosed next?
13: The stories represent a grim reality for Iowa, which was following national cancer trends until about 2013, when rates began to rise, driven by prostate, breast, and lung cancer, as well as melanoma. Now, for the third year in a row, it's got the second highest cancer incidence in the country. Its rate among young people is also near the top.
16: As Iowa's high cancer rates have persisted in recent years, there's been growing public concern with key unanswered questions. What's to blame for them, and what are state officials doing about it?
17: As much as we would love to reduce it down to one thing and figure this out and change Iowa's rates, we would do that. But that's not how cancer works.
13: Mary Charlton leads the Iowa Cancer Registry, which has tracked the state's cancer data for over 50 years. Charlton and her staff have been traveling Iowa's 99 counties, meeting with residents.
17: A lot of people that come to the meetings have had cancer or had a loved one diagnosed with cancer, and they want to know why. That's a really maddening thing about cancer, too, is, you know, people can be exposed to the same things and their immune system might process them differently. It's not an excuse to not try to figure out what's causing the cancer and do something about it, but it kind of explains why it's kind of a slow slog to figure out what's causing our rates to be higher than the rest of the country.
13: Charlton does talk about some potential culprits and solutions. Iowa has among the nation's worst binge drinking rates. It hasn't raised its cigarette tax, proven to reduce smoking, in almost 20 years. And the entire state is labeled high risk for radon, a radioactive gas found naturally in the earth that can seep into homes and cause lung cancer. Adam Shriver is the director of wellness and nutrition policy at the Harkin Institute at Drake University in Des Moines.
18: We felt like a lot of the discussions in the state had been focusing on behavioral factors and genetic factors, but there was sort of this big elephant in the room in Iowa, which is the fact that we are one of the most intensively farmed states in the country.
13: Agriculture accounts for over 80% of Iowa's total land. The state produces more corn, eggs, and pork than anywhere else in the country. In March, Shriver and a team of researchers released a report that showed links between Iowa's most common cancers and certain environmental risk factors like pesticide use and nitrate runoff from fertilizers. Dan Voss is a fifth-generation corn and soybean farmer near Cedar Rapids. In 2012, Voss's wife, Susan, was having a routine checkup when doctors found a mass in her abdomen. It was liver cancer. She underwent treatment and surgery and is now cancer-free. In 2024, after experiencing some issues with his hands, Dan was diagnosed with non-Hodgkin's lymphoma. He's currently undergoing maintenance chemotherapy.
19: Have you wrestled with the mystery of what, you know, what got you here?
20: Well, in my case, could it be ag? I think there's a chance. Can I say it is with 100% certainty? No. I think the state needs to have a good, honest discussion about where we're at, what we can do. There are some things we can do on the ag side that would probably help.
13: For years, Voss has used farming techniques that reduce the amount of nitrates in the water.
20: Just because you talk about it, that's not an indictment of agriculture.
18: I would definitely argue that right now, public health is not part of the equation when we're deciding on agricultural policy, and it seems like it really should be.
21: You are convinced that the fertilizers that you use today and the insecticides are safe if applied as directed on the label?
22: Yes.
13: Steve Kuiper is vice president of the Iowa Corn Growers Association, a major industry group in the state.
22: Too many people are poking farmers in the chest and saying, you're polluting, you're polluting, you're polluting. Farmers are more than willing to make changes and make adjustments to their operations, but they need some data to support that. A lot of products have had years and years of testing before they ever went to market. So then all of a sudden everybody's like, well, this has got to be the problem.
23: Does a lot of work.
13: Iowa Corn has joined a coalition mostly made up of health organizations working to solve the state's cancer crisis.
24: When a patient comes to see me with a new cancer, they typically aren't asking about why are the cancer rates in Iowa so high. They're asking about what do I do for mine? It does pick up stuff, you know, 6 months.
13: Daniel Colmorgan is the medical director of oncology at Mahaska Health in Oskaloosa, a city of about 12,000, about an hour east of Des Moines.
24: Oftentimes in a rural location, there can be delay from onset of symptoms to accessibility of diagnosis, getting a biopsy, getting scheduled. I try to move them off the bubble of not knowing what's going on. I have a cancer and I'm going crazy, but they don't know what comes next. And to reassure them that there is treatment, that there's a pathway forward.
13: Although the incidence of cancer in Iowa is high, mortality rates so far are in line with the rest of the country. It's one reason Colmorgan says he'd like to see better cancer screening in rural areas, but also tighter regulation of farm chemicals and more water quality monitoring.
25: It's about stopping the cancer crisis that is plaguing our state.
13: In November, Iowans will vote for a governor, U.S. senator, and agriculture secretary. Tackling the state's cancer problem has already come up repeatedly on the campaign trail. And while many residents want more action from lawmakers, people like Shelley Phelps are filling in the gaps where they can. She's part of a foundation that's helped over 700 people in her county dealing with cancer. More requests come every week. For the PBS NewsHour, I'm Fred DeSamlazaro in Iowa.

0: The Trump administration has forced Anthropic, one of the country's leading artificial intelligence companies, to disable its newest and most powerful AI models, citing, the company says, unspecified national security concerns. It's an unprecedented move that comes as the federal government struggles to define the guardrails for an industry whose technology is advancing at a rapid pace. Stephanie Tsai has more.
1: Amna, Anthropic has reportedly been in talks with the Trump administration since the weekend, trying to restore access to users of its latest AI models. On Friday, Amazon CEO Andy Jassy raised concerns, telling White House officials that researchers had found a way to get through the model Fable 5's guardrails, posing a cybersecurity risk. The president agreed, and his team abruptly slapped foreign export restrictions on the company. Anthropic said the only way for it to comply was to cut off access to all its users of Fable 5 and the even more advanced Mythos 5, billed as some of the most powerful AI tools available on the market. For more, we're joined now by Amrith Ramkumar, tech policy reporter for The Wall Street Journal, who has been covering this all closely. This is a tremendous clash. An AI company that was recently valued at almost $1 trillion facing off against the Trump administration. What led to such drastic action by the White House over the weekend?
2: It is truly remarkable. This is the first time that we know about that the government has essentially told the leading AI company that its models aren't safe for public consumption and need to be shut off. And the concern specifically among administration officials is that users could enter prompts into this model of Fable 5 specifically that could get around safeguards that were designed to avoid cyber attacks, bioweapons, and other bad things. So we don't know a ton of specifics because they haven't released much about what exactly the Amazon folks found that was so alarming. But the fact that there was this concern alarmed people in the White House, and they took this drastic action very quickly.
1: Anthropic is defending itself by saying there are other models, including some open source models that can do the same thing that the Amazon researchers found Fable 5 can do. As you said, we don't know the details, but is that true based on what experts in the sphere are saying?
2: A lot of cybersecurity experts who have seen the report have said that other models are capable of doing similar things, and the government steps here were an overreaction. It's also very important to point out that the U.S. government and Anthropic have been fighting for many months now. A few months ago, they had a huge spat over how AI is used in the Pentagon and the guardrails there that led to the Defense Department classifying Anthropic a supply chain risk, a huge security risk, and that led to multiple lawsuits. So the big question here that a lot of people are asking is this about Anthropic versus the U.S. government, or is this about all U.S. AI models that are at the frontier space?
1: The Commerce Department's move to restrict access has prompted backlash within the AI industry. Dozens of prominent researchers and tech workers signed an open letter saying this action has taken the best models away from defenders, created market uncertainty, and risked America's AI leadership without any real risk to justify it. So that's what the industry is saying. The U.S. government is not only an Anthropic customer, you mentioned the Department of Defense, but potentially a future shareholder. And it's now shown it can shut down an AI company's arguably best product in a matter of hours. What are the worries you're hearing from inside the industry about this move?
2: People in the industry have been fretting for weeks now that the government has totally changed their stance on AI regulation. For a long time, the Trump administration had deployed a laissez-faire approach to the space. It was sort of industry friendly. We don't want to lose the AI race to China. We generally like what the companies are doing and we'll work alongside them. The release of Mythos from Anthropic earlier this year changed all of those conversations. Now, President Trump has signed an executive order a couple of weeks ago where national security officials and cybersecurity officials will play a much bigger role in looking at models before they are released and evaluating cyber threats. And that's exactly what happened here, essentially, is national security and cybersecurity experts within the government, along with others, grew alarmed that there could be potential harm here. And like you said, they took down the model.
1: Amrith, there's a lot of anxiety about the power of these companies and this rapidly evolving technology. What does this move by the Trump administration say about how the technology might be governed in the future?
2: This shows that the government is going to be much more involved in AI governance moving forward. That's the bottom line. Regardless, if you talk to Trump administration officials, Democrats and Republicans on the Hill, researchers, they all say these latest models are no joke. They're capable of cyber attacks. They could be capable of biological weapons and all kinds of other stuff without the right guardrails. So the sort of hands-off, head in the clouds approach that might have been on the table a few months ago or at the start of the year or last year, that's sort of gone. And what a lot of people are focused on is that Chinese companies and the Chinese government will likely have access to similar tools, or they will very soon. So that's really a big part of all of this debate as well.
1: Something they will have to balance. That is Amrith Ramkumar, tech policy reporter at the Wall Street Journal. Thank you so much.
2: Thank you so much for having me.
0: The Shaco Institute in Richmond, Virginia, opened its doors this spring to try to open minds about the enduring impact of enslavement and how to seek solutions to improve civic life now. I took a look at the effort for our series, Art in Action, at the intersection of arts and democracy, part of our Canvas coverage. A Tuesday summer afternoon and another student tour through American history.
3: So I never use the term slave. What term do I use, those of you who know me? A what?
4: Slave.
3: An enslaved person.
0: Like other institutions, this one tells the story of America's system of slavery. But 17-year-old Alana Newton and 14-year-old Tatiana Porter say this exhibit, called Expanding Freedom, goes further than what they learned in school.
5: You can physically feel how severe and how textbooks taught in school will try to like sugarcoat it and lessen the severity.
6: Some people are not taking into consideration of what our ancestors did for us. Walking through this exhibit really opened up my mind to different perspectives.
0: That link from the past to the present is central to the Shaco Institute, located in Richmond, the former capital of the Confederacy and once the largest trading market for enslaved people in the Upper South.
7: People are generally unaware of the sheer size of the domestic slave trade.
0: Marlon Buckner is president and CEO.
7: Nearly 1 million enslaved Americans were moved from the Upper South to the Lower South, forcibly removed, in many instances forced to march 1,000 miles. It's 1,000 miles from Richmond to Natchez. 1,000 miles. The equivalent of one 747 jet per week. The first half of the 19th century is an extraordinary time of deprivation and of tyranny. And that is not a story that many Americans are really conversant in at all.
0: The Institute was born of an $11 million grant from the Mellon Foundation. For the record, the foundation is also a funder of the NewsHour. Buckner and his team say they aim to focus on the humanity of the individual, turning those numbers into names and details. All faces and portraits displayed at eye level. Look-throughs in the walls, showing how stories and events in one moment are connected to another. And a life-size video depicting the forced march from Richmond to Natchez, Mississippi, featuring this young boy, who turns to make eye contact with visitors.
8: You say museum-like. What does that mean?
7: We're not a collecting institution. We don't collect anything. What we are is a place of learning, reflection, and most importantly, of action. It's our hope that what we will do through the exhibit experience is give visitors the opportunity to ask questions about where things are today, where things should be today, and how we can work together to use the lessons of our history to improve our civic life to make a better tomorrow.
0: The 10,000 square foot institute sits within the old Main Street train station in Richmond's Shaco Bottom neighborhood.
7: When you think about the movement of people, of capital, and of cotton, our visitors are generally very surprised to learn of the financial sophistication that was a part of this system. People think about enslaved people as being bought and sold in markets. Yes, that happened. But enslaved Americans were mortgaged, they were rented, they were insured.
0: Hundreds of thousands of enslaved black people were bought, sold, and trafficked from this district, which houses the infamous Goodwin Slave Jail, where Solomon Northup was held after being kidnapped from Washington, D.C.,
4: as documented in his 1853 memoir, 12 Years a Slave.
9: You come back here, boy.
4: Which inspired the 2013 film by the same name. Senior consulting historian Greg Kimball says the economic through line is integral to understanding how American history informs its future.
10: We're just going about our lives. We have systems that we think are just predestined to be. But people made decisions that African enslaved people would be the core of our economic system. And so what decisions are we making today? How are we going to perfect that liberty that Jefferson talked about? To me, that's the story of America.
4: Aesthetically, that translates to visitors walking across a carpet that maps out with orange dots locations of the dozens of businesses built around the slave trade in town. Angled walls in one section on the Reconstruction era to invoke the feeling of pressure and limitations of the time, and displays that reveal central facts to Virginia's specific role in shaping America's system of slavery and the economy around it.
8: So 1705, for example,
7: 1705 is exactly when Virginia lawmakers decided that slavery would be based on race.
8: Explicitly tying it to race.
7: Precisely.
8: And Virginia was the first to do that.
7: Virginia was the first to do it, and we're still fighting that today.
11: At this moment,
4: Larae Arthur Mensa has worked on exhibits around the world before joining the Shaco Institute.
11: This was where all the chaos was ensuing with the Civil War. We needed to select specific elements to make sure that people understood that decisions made at this point in time actually impact decisions that were made down the line 100 years or 200 years later.
4: Concluding the hour-long experience is The Lab, a gathering place where visitors like Alana, Tatiana, and their group talk through what they've seen and tackle questions like what they can do now.
12: Why would they treat others like that if they wanted to be more like God?
13: That's a really valid question. And let's just be clear, it's not an altruism. Not every white person felt this way. And it's also an altruism that not every black person also felt oppressed. The system of enslavement could never function without some form of collaboration.
7: It's often said that the United States is the world's longest functioning democracy. But I am one of the first generation to be born into the United States as a fully functioning multiracial democracy. Our democracy is actually very young. And when you understand that point, you can begin to see the enduring impact of racial slavery.
8: Do you think there was something for you personally, being part of that generation, knowing your place in the American story, American history, that said, you have to do this?
7: Deep down, probably more than I realized. My grandfather sat on his grandfather's knee. That man was born enslaved. I sat on my grandfather's knee. When you think of these questions as abstractions, that's what they become. When you put them in human terms, they look much different.
4: Later this year, the Institute is taking its mission outside of Richmond, a New Orleans symposium with artists, activists, and scholars on the impact of Confederate monument removals, and another program called Unfinished Business, streaming nationally this fall.
0: Finally tonight, a PBS programming note, a film tracing the rise of legendary newspaper publisher Katharine Graham, from a shy socialite to Nixon nemesis to Pulitzer Prize winner. That premieres this evening on PBS at 9 p.m. Eastern. 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And that is the NewsHour for tonight. I'm Amna Nawaz. On behalf of the entire NewsHour team, thank you for joining us.
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3: The leader of a notorious criminal gang in Venezuela has been killed, but that doesn't mean its influence is over.
4: Killing one leader does not solve the problem. In fact, in some cases, it makes the problem worse.
3: I'm Carolyn Beeler. Today, the future of Tren de Aragua. Also, countries without the power of the U.S. or China have historically hitched their wagons to one or the other. But Canada has issued a call to other middle powers to work together.
5: By themselves, those countries can get picked off. 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
7: Live from NPR News in Washington, I'm Ryland Barton. President Trump says now that the Iran deal is done, he will turn his focus to Ukraine. NPR's Franco Ordonez says Trump plans another meeting with the Ukrainian president during the G7 summit.
8: President Trump spoke to the Ukrainian leader Volodymyr Zelensky during a meeting with G7 leaders about the war in Ukraine. Trump and Secretary of State Marco Rubio also spoke separately with Zelensky. Trump told reporters it was a very good meeting and that he planned to meet with Zelensky again.
9: Look, Russia should make a deal. Russia's lost tremendous amounts of people, and so is Ukraine.
8: Trump said that now with the Iranian deal signed, he can now focus more on the Russian war in Ukraine. He added that he would do whatever he could. He said earlier he spoke with Russian President Vladimir Putin. He also said the U.S. would soon be able to reimpose sanctions on Russia, which were eased during the Iranian war. Franco Ordonez, NPR News, Evian, France.
7: Vice President J.D. Vance went on ABC talk show The View today to promote his new book. The show's six hosts peppered him with questions about the administration's policies as well as how his faith squares with those policies. NPR's Danielle Kurtzleben reports Vance was interviewed for most of the hour-long show.
10: Host Ana Navarro asked Vance about Trump's recent comment that he, quote, loves the inflation.
11: What he said, Anna, what he said is that he loves the fact that the inflation is going to come down when this war is over. That's what he said.
12: That's not what he said.
10: The hosts were broadly critical of the administration and also asked Vance about the Epstein files and the Trump administration's deportation tactics. Vance's new book is called Communion, Finding My Way Back to Faith, and is about his conversion as an adult to Catholicism. While many politicians write books as preludes to presidential runs, Vance has not yet declared his 2028 intentions. Danielle Kurtzleben, NPR News.
7: The slump in the housing market continues. NPR's Scott Horsley reports on the latest home construction numbers from the Commerce Department.
13: Home builders broke ground on almost 16% fewer homes in May than they did the month before. Most of that slowdown was in apartment construction. The drop in single-family starts was less than 2%. Building permits, which are seen as a guide to future construction, were down less than 1%. A survey by the National Association of Home Builders shows builders' confidence remains weak. Rising mortgage rates are not helping with the housing slump. Scott Horsley, NPR News, Washington.
7: Election results in Alabama, Oklahoma, and Georgia today will further test President Trump's Trump's influence in Republican primaries. Among Democrats, the primaries hinge on long-standing divides between the far left and moderates as the party tries to chart the best path forward to November. And in Washington, D.C., voters are picking nominees for mayor and congressional delegate as President Trump tries to transform the federal district. Stocks closed mixed today. The S&P 500 slipped more than 0.5%, though it was nearly evenly split between rising and falling stocks. This is NPR.
12: And from the GBH Radio Newsroom in Boston, I'm Judy Ewell, in for Tori Bedford. Norway played to victory at today's World Cup match, beating Iraq 4-1. Fans from far and wide are attending the second World Cup match at Boston Stadium in Foxborough this evening. Anthony Abdelnour is an Iraqi-American who traveled from Michigan to root for his family's homeland.
14: This is amazing. I mean, it's a surreal experience. I'm a first-generation American. I was born here, but it's just the culture, the community of people. I mean, you can hear it in the background. People are celebrating.
12: It was Iraq's first World Cup appearance in 40 years.